0: Archie and Princess Lilibet, the kids of the UK's Prince Harry, are changing schools. Spokesperson says the move came after a family discussion on security and the practicalities of their current arrangements. I'm Stephanie Officer, ABC News.
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3: Welcome to the show that brings together government and industry leaders to accelerate government mission outcomes. On today's show, we're delighted to be talking with some champions of the recently released ACT IAC Federal HR Management Technology Market Research Project. Joining me are Gary Washington, the Chief Strategy Officer at ACT IAC, former Department of Agriculture CIO and past President of the American Council for Technology. Gary, welcome back to the show.
4: Thank you so much, Dave. Appreciate it.
3: Jim Cook is the founder and CEO of Action to Impact Strategies and the chair of the ACT IAC Institute for Innovation. Jim, welcome back to the show.
5: Thanks, Dave. Great to be back.
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6: Hey, thanks, Dave. Great to be here.
3: And last but certainly not least, Steve Krause is the Principal at SLK Executive Advisory LLC and a longtime ACT IAC volunteer leader. Steve, welcome to the show.
7: Thank you, Dave. It's great to be here.
3: Gary, Jim, Mark, and Steve, it is great to have you all on the show. For Jim and Gary, it's a welcome back as you've both been on recent episodes. And congratulations to all four of you and the rest of the team on the recently released ACT IAC Federal HR Management Technology Market Research Report. Gary and Jim, as I said, have had recent appearances on the show. But for Mark and Steve, I'm going to give you each an opportunity to introduce yourselves. So Mark, let's start with you. Tell us a little bit about yourself and what you and the Maximus team are working on.
6: Great. Thank you, Dave. Well, as you mentioned, I'm working at Maximus now, but I've been in the federal industry for a long time, both in government as well as multiple small and large business. So it's been a great career and opportunity to work with so many talented and capable individuals. Maximus as a company is about a $5 billion public traded company. I work in the federal division of that company, and we're focused all about helping government deliver services better to consumers. And to that mind, I am specifically focused on workforce solutions area. So working with the organization to identify areas within government where we can come in, hopefully, beside the government and help them deliver those services better. And we look forward to talking more about that with you today.
3: Very good. And I should say that Maximus was sponsor of this project, and we thank you so much for that support. Steve, why don't you introduce yourself a little bit? You're a man that needs no introduction. Many of our people listening will have known you from past adventures, but tell us a little bit about your background and also what you're doing now.
7: Thanks, Dave. So my background is I've spent the last 25 years in the federal HR, IT, and procurement space. My background is largely oriented towards large-scale federal-wide transformation programs, either in government procurement, HRIT, back office systems, shared services, things of that nature. And of that time, I spent about 25 years on the industry side, but I also spent 10 years in government, 6.5 years at the General Services Administration, 3.5 years at the Office of Personnel Management. And before I left the government last year, I was the head of the HR Quality Services Management Office and the HR Wine and Business Office at OPM.
3: So you are all over this work, as they say. And then, Jim, let's go to you for a minute. You're the chair of the ACT IAC Institute for Innovation. That's just one of the many hats that you wear. But I was wondering, maybe just to set the stage, you could tell our audience a little bit about what the Institute for Innovation is and what it does.
5: Sure. Thanks, Dave. Well, the Institute was created probably a dozen years ago now by ACT IAC to really work across the different discipline areas and functional areas that our community focuses on, with a particular eye towards how to not just encourage, but how to accelerate the government's ability to

0: solutions or commercially available solutions for a variety of personnel-related functions that agencies perform. And so looking at the commercial marketplace is one way of driving innovation, because those products and solutions that are out there may not be already in existence or already in use in the federal context, but are available more widely in the commercial world. So this was a natural innovation project for us to take on, and we were happy to be able to do it.
1: Harry, I'm going to turn to you now and then the rest of the group, because you'll all have thoughts about this one, I'm sure. But now that we've talked a little bit about the Institute and who we all are, let's broaden the aperture a little bit and talk about this important research project that just got published. Gary, set the stage for us a little bit about telling us a little bit about the current HR federal market, the as-is state that agencies and government are working with.
2: Yeah, thank you, Dave. Currently, HR works in a very decentralized fashion. A lot of agencies have their own systems. They have unique processes that address their specific business needs to that extent. And I think this project, what it will accomplish is provide recommendations to provide a more efficient and cost-effective way to provide core HR capabilities across the federal government. You know, as you know, there's been a lot of changes in the government recently when it comes to not just the technology, but the workforce and the skill sets, which also are pretty unique to the specific agencies as well. So we look forward to being able to see what we've shared and what kind of impact it has on progress moving forward.
1: So Steve, this is a subject that you've lived for a long time. Before we get to like what the new initiatives that are ongoing right now, why don't you pile on a little bit about the current environment, the as-is state that you were faced with?
3: Yeah, absolutely. I'd love to add to what Gary was just talking about in terms of the decentralized nature of HR and the federal government. You know, a lot of listeners here may already be somewhat aware of the work that OPM has been doing, and they've publicized, you know, numbers like there being well over 100 different HR systems across government that they're in the process of trying to consolidate. And I think, you know, for a lot of us, we sometimes think that it's just kind of natural that government is so big and so complex that it's normal to have these unfathomable numbers in terms of the level of duplication and fragmentation that exists. But, you know, to put things in context, when I was working at OPM and I was leading the HR QSMO and the HR line of business, and these functions do still exist at OPM, the HR line of business, the purpose of that was to work across the agencies to agree on standards that all of the agencies would agree they could converge towards in terms of how they manage human capital management functions, whereas the HR QSMO's job was to try to stand up or identify a marketplace of solutions that agencies could agree to use to operationalize those standards. And functionally, what that really meant is I was working with agencies and with OMB on a day-in, day-out basis to coordinate their thinking about HR IT modernization and the strategies that they would use. And, you know, where that comes back to the numbers that we've heard from OPM, and people would say, like, how is it possible that the government has so many different HR systems across the agencies? Like, do we even have 119 different agencies? How does this work? Part of what I think people need to understand is that HR, human capital management, is a really broad landscape, and agencies in general have architectures that encompass five or six different chunks of functionality, ranging from core human capital management systems to talent acquisition, to payroll, to benefits, performance management, and so on and so forth. And agencies have different needs and different requirements. They've evolved to do these relatively similar processes in slightly different ways, sometimes in significantly different ways, depending on the needs and nature of their workforces, which are sometimes very different from agency to agency. And if you can think about each of those agencies having, you know, these multiple modules or architectural chunks, you end up with literally hundreds of different permutations of the way that agencies can choose systems, implement those systems, and then interconnect those systems. And ultimately, frankly, the biggest problem that that causes is a lack of data interoperability. because even though OPM owns

0: the standards and has defined and laid out those standards over the last couple of decades, it has really been kind of hit or miss to some extent the degree to which agency systems fully align with those standards and the way that the data across those systems and across agencies then can be comparable or interoperable or not, as the case may be.
1: We're going to take a short break now, and when we return, we'll continue our conversation with Gary Washington, Chief Strategy Officer at ACT-IAC, Jim Cook, the founder and CEO of Action Impact Strategies, Mark Abel, Vice President, Capture and Strategic Growth, and Go-to-Market Executive for Workforce Solutions at Maximus Federal, and Steve Krause, Principal at SLK Executive Advisory LLC. I'm Dave Wendergren, and you're listening to Accelerating Government, brought to you by ACT-IAC on Federal News Network.
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1: Welcome back to Accelerating Government with ACT-IAC. I'm Dave Wendergren, and we're talking with Gary Washington, the Chief Strategy Officer at ACT-IAC, Jim Cook, the Chair of the ACT-IAC Institute for Innovation, Mark Abel, the Vice President, Capture and Strategic Growth at Maximus Federal, and Steve Krause, Principal at SLK Executive Advisory LLC. We're talking about the recently released ACT-IAC Federal HR Management Technology Market Research Report. When we went to the break, we were talking about the as-is environment, but there's a lot going on. And so there's a lot of energy in the new administration about HR modernization and management being a top priority. Tell us a little bit about the government's goals and their plans to do this federal HR 2.0 initiative and move to a single government-wide core human capital management platform. Gary, we'll give you first, and then we'll let Jim pile on.
10: You know, thanks for the question, Dave. So with the HR 2.0, the federal government took a core HCM approach, and basically what that would do encompass standardization of personnel action processing, employee system of records, position management, employee and manager self-service, analytics and dashboard capabilities, time and attendance and learning as well. So there's going to be a self-service capability or component that's involved in this. But I think it's important to spell out that in the non-core capabilities, it's still the agency's payroll is not a part of the core or responsibilities, nor the performance management or other activities. So, you know, they'll create these core capabilities and standardize across the government or what I just mentioned, expecting that the agencies tie in on other functions that I just mentioned.
1: Tim, we'll let you pile on.
11: And just to add to what Gary said and tie it back to what Steve said, so Gary's right. This is about consolidation, at least for the core functions, which accomplishes some of the goals that Steve had talked about when he was talking about the current environment and some of the challenges around data interoperability. It also supports movement of employees easily across federal agencies because your information, your core record follows you across the agencies. But it still allows for the recognition that at the agency level, there are very significant differences in some cases because the nature of the work and the workforces that support them in those agencies is different. So this program, this HR 2.0, is a nice blend of standardization with standardization across all the functions, consolidation where necessary. And so that core platform accomplishes some of the consolidation and the core functions, as Gary put it. But this gets to the purpose of the market research, facilitates or allows federal agencies to deal with their unique needs at an agency level for these other important functions like talent management and payroll, performance management, and so forth. So that's kind of the environment that HR 2.0 is really accomplishing. And we'll see how things start to roll out early next year.
1: All right, very good. Mark, with that as like sort of a backdrop that led to this, you know, there's a priority and ACT-IAC could help. Tell us a little bit about the goal of the ACT-IAC project and tell us a little bit about the process that the team went through.
12: Yeah, terrific, Dave. Thank you very much. So just to summarize, within HR 2.0, we have the core system, which was awarded to Oracle earlier this year, which will be deployed out to the 119 different systems that exist today for core. But if you think about the hub and spoke model, that core system is the hub, and you have a lot of spokes. And we've talked about some of them, but they are benefits and talent acquisition, performance management, and associated integrated technologies. And those are the areas that the study was really focused on. So what we did is, in collaboration with OPM, is we looked at those various solution areas as work streams, and then we did some homework to see what was available in terms of commercial offerings for products and services that federal agencies could use for all of the spoke elements of the HR system. And so our teams were focused on each and different individual areas, and then they did market research to identify companies that were having products and solutions that could meet that requirement. And then we did outreach to those companies. We asked them to participate and provide information specifically around, you know, its federal applicability to make sure that it met the appropriate security and other standards that needed to be met. And then we collected all of that data, and we made that data available to OPM and to other federal agencies that may have an interest or be looking at expanding into some of these other areas. And so the deliverable that you mentioned at the beginning that we just released, it's kind of a summary of that data. It was kind of looking at that data in aggregate and looking at trends and other areas that would be applicable across different federal agencies. And so that's what that summary and that deliverable is. We also have that detailed data that each of the participating companies provided that we will make available to those agencies upon request. And we were very pleased with how it worked out. It was a great collaborative effort across the board, and we're just so pleased how it turned out.
1: Excellent. It was a great effort. Steve, is there anything you want to add on about the project and its process?
0: Yeah, there's a couple things that I'd like to add. So first of all, I'm really excited about this project and the way it has turned out. And the reason that I'm excited about it is because I think it really highlights the power of ACT-IAC and the whole concept of public-private partnership. I mean, look, I know better than most people, you know, how challenging it is in government to try to build a marketplace or to, you know, kind of do the kind of work that, that OPM tries to do on a day in, day out basis. And, you know, when I was there, that was part of what I was charged with doing, was working to identify this marketplace of providers. What we decided to do, you know, from an ACT-IAC perspective, was to essentially give OPM and the agencies a helping hand. And the way that we did that is, in typical ACT-IAC style, we put out a call for volunteers, you know, across all of the ACT-IAC member companies and our government members as well. We ended up with a task force of about 30 people who volunteered their time. That included both people from a variety of companies, as well as a number of people from, you know, several different agencies who participated. And then, you know, as Mark pointed out, those people did some independent research and got the ball rolling and reached out to these companies and exhorted them to provide this data and information. And, you know, I think the result that we got, it's wonderful, and it's much better than, you know, any one company or any one entity would have been able to do on their own. So I think it's a really great example of what we can do when we work together in this way.
1: It is. It's a great report, and congratulations again. And folks can find it on the website. You can get there through either Federal News Network's website or through the ACT-IAC website. The report highlighted a number of important trends that you all observed, and I'm going to tee up several of them and give you then the opportunity to offer some observations on that. And so, Gary, we'll start with you with the first one. One of the trends was about AI-enabled automation of HR. Tell us a little bit about that trend.
10: Yeah, I think HR, in my opinion, is being somewhat aggressive in embracing AI in terms of introducing that into their everyday HR processing, especially in terms of what they expect to do with their core functions moving forward. But I think a lot of work went into not just identifying the AI capabilities with HR, but how we can secure that function and the privacy implications of that as well went into this report as well. But I think moving forward, as this rolls out, and as Jim say, as we see more progress being made, I think AI is going to take a more prominent role in, you know, analytics, how we, our workforce is structured, and things of that nature.
1: We're going to take a short break now, and when we return, we'll continue our conversation with Gary Washington, Chief Strategy Officer at ACT-IAC, Jim Cook, Founder and CEO of Action to Impact Strategies, Mark Abel, Vice President, Capture and Strategic Growth, and Go-to-Market Executive for Workforce Solutions at Maximus Federal, and Steve Krause, Principal of SLK Executive Advisory, LLC. I'm Dave Winogrand, and you're listening to Accelerating Government, brought to you by ACT-IAC on Federal News Network.
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1: Welcome back to Accelerating Government with ACT IAC. I'm Dave Wendergren, and we're talking with Gary Washington, the Chief Strategy Officer at ACT IAC, former Department of Agriculture CIO and past President of the American Council for Technology. Jim Cook is the founder and CEO of Action to Impact Strategies and the chair of the ACT IAC Institute for Innovation. Mark Abel is Vice President, Capture and Strategic Growth, and Go-to-Market Executive for Workforce Solutions at Maximus Federal. And Steve Krause is Principal at SLK Executive Advisory LLC and a longtime ACT IAC volunteer leader. We're discussing the HR modernization and management efforts in the federal government and the recently released ACT IAC Federal HR Management Technology Market Research Report. And so as we were going to break, we were talking about some of the trends that the report acknowledges. And the next one on the list I'm going to address to you, Mark, and that was this idea about skills-based workforce management. Tell us a little bit about that trend.
12: Yes, Dave, happy to do that. So what's happened with the skills-based management is that the government has kind of shifted away from looking at things from education and experience and more toward skills-based capability, so that somebody with the proper skills that maybe didn't get a degree, for example, could still be employed by the organization. And so the skills-based orientation is a shift within the marketplace and as a growing area. So you see, for example, within OPM, they are actually beginning to hire and do assessments for people that are applying for jobs to make sure that they actually have the skills rather than just perhaps looking at their resume and interviewing them. Another part of the skills-based workforce is doing workforce planning to know what types of skills and either round that you need in order to deploy those capabilities in the market. And you also have, for example, AI coming into the market. So there's a lot of people already in the workforce that maybe have not used AI, are not familiar with it, and that's a great place, as you can see, for training to help people get those skills to really be more effective in their jobs. So all in all, I think the skills-based alignment and focus within the government and within industry is a good way of making sure that we have the right people at the right place with the right skills.
1: Steve, would you like to weigh in on skills-based workforce management?
0: Yeah, I think skills-based workforce management is something that we're going to be hearing more and more about. In recent years, we've heard about this mainly through the lens of skills-based hiring. That's been a big part of things like the Chance to Compete Act and the Merit Hiring Plan. But as Mark was just pointing out, this whole concept of using a skills ontology as a way for planning for your workforce touches all these other different elements of human capital management as well. Because once you understand what the skills are that you're trying to have in various places in the workforce, you know, that touches on performance management. You can kind of evaluate that. It also touches on learning management and, you know, the whole idea of how you upskill the workforce. That then kind of feeds back into things like career path planning, and that kind of ties back to your core HCM system. So I think, you know, skills-based workforce management, we can talk about it as a trend, but I think it's going to become one of these facets that you're going to see tying the core HCM modernization to all these other systems, and it's going to really highlight the critical importance of that data interoperability we were talking about earlier.
1: Gary, another trend in the report was the movement to employee self-service. Share some thoughts about that.
10: Yeah, I think the movement to employee self-service is going to allow for a reduction in time to processing actions. I think, you know, supervisors and employers as alike will be able to use technology to improve their experience from HR as well. I think employee self-service as a whole is going to provide employees with an analytical capability to track the process of the actions that they file, as well as their supervisors. So, you know, doing that within the core idea of this HR 2.0 with all these like employee self-service, process and action, those kinds of things, I think would drastically improve the service across the HR community.
1: Mark, how about you? Would you like to pile on about employee self-service?
12: Yes, thank you, Dave. So Gary has it right. I think employee self-service is going to be a very growing and important element within human resources. And we actually see it today. And Maximus has a contract, for example, delivering benefits administration today. And we have a number of elements which are tied to AI solutions, which is tied to the employee self-service. And the goal being that the user experience can be improved and more efficient and faster by using self-service. And it also causes a reduction in the back end for the agency to have to support and deliver those services. I would say, too, that it starts with the basic things, right? The simplest things get automated first, and then there will always be, I imagine there would always be some level of complex scenarios where there would need to be involvement and support from the agency and from personnel to make things happen. But many of the things, if you think about HR and benefits administration and timekeeping and leave and these kinds of things, are well suited to employee self-service, and I think we'll continue to see that grow substantially in the near term.
1: Steve, we're going to build on the theme of customer experience. Another trend that the report talks about is this idea about integrated employee experience platforms. Tell us a little bit about that.
0: Yeah, absolutely. So I think as you're alluding to, there's an explicit tie-in between that concept and the employee self-service that we were just talking about. But customer experience has been a running theme across the last three, if not more, presidential administrations. It's clearly a bipartisan issue that both parties have jumped on the bandwagon for. And, you know, the bottom line is that when we're talking about HR systems, the users, the customers, are your employees. So you're really talking about employee experience being the key barometer there. One of the things that I think is really interesting about the research that we did and what the study unearthed is we divided up the human capital management landscape functionally in terms of talent acquisition, performance management, benefits and retirement, and so on. And then we had this fifth sort of catch-all bucket that we called ancillary functions. And what we found was that a lot of the systems that are the commercial systems in the market that fall into that category were exactly these kinds of employee experience platforms that were being used to orchestrate the workforce experience and maybe to connect between these different domains and to make those employee experiences better, essentially so that people could get done what they needed to get done with the system. But they are integral to the overall HR IT ecosystem, and they include, you know, some very large companies that a lot of people are familiar with, including, you know, like a Salesforce and ServiceNow and others too that fall into that category. So it's really it's an important piece, even though it's not the central piece of what we talked about in terms of HRIT, it's an important piece to getting the whole ecosystem right.
1: Jim, AI, as they say, is making inroads everywhere. And another trend in the report is this idea about AI-assisted talent acquisition. I wonder if you could share with us a little bit about that. And I think we got some breaking news because, as I recall, the Office of Personnel Management just released a memo on that very topic. So over to you, Jim.
11: Yeah, thanks, Dave. Yeah, this is a major trend across the market, not just in the federal space, but in the commercial world as well. And I'll speak in a moment about the memo that you referred to, but generally speaking, this focus on AI assisted talent acquisition really hits on the three things that Gary mentioned earlier in the conversation about AI, embedded AI being a major trend, and that is the capability that it provides to automate processes, do data analytics and inform decisions, and also support self-service. So that takes us to the memo that you just referred to that was released. It really came out on the 27th. It strongly endorses expanding AI use throughout the federal hiring process, and its principal message was that agencies should actively adopt AI to improve speed, quality, and efficiency in the hiring process. One of the key questions or areas of concern is whether or not the function is deemed high impact or non-high impact. And that really gets to something that I was really encouraged to see, and that is not just a discussion of risk, but the consequence associated with it. So there's four functions that are laid out in the memo that are deemed non-high impact, when there's a human in the loop to actually make the decision. So one of the distinguishing characteristics between high impact and non-high impact is the degree to which the AI tool or the AI models are actually making the decision. So as long as there's a human in the loop who's reviewing, evaluating, and making the determination, then it's deemed to be non-high impact. And those four functions are drafting hiring documents like position descriptions and job announcements, evaluating or reviewing applicant applications provided by candidates, pre-offer quality control on pre-offer letters, and then hiring and then supporting the hiring analytics. These are all functions that AI is supporting today in the market fairly broadly out in the commercial world. And as long as a human's in the loop, those functions are deemed to be non-high impact. The letter also lays out a number of other areas that require greater scrutiny, like qualification determinations, veterans preference determinations, and candidate scoring, rating, and ranking. And the interesting thing in the memo is it doesn't prohibit the use of AI in those high impact functions as long as the agency is taking the mitigating steps to ensure that decisions are not being made solely by the AI tool, but that humans are making the decision based on the output from the AI models and the AI tools. So this is a pretty, I think, significant memo in providing follow-on guidance to how the federal agencies can take advantage of what is occurring in the commercial world, and we've seen embedded in a lot of the tools and products that we looked at in the talent space in this particular market research.
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1: Welcome back. You're listening to Accelerating Government, brought to you by HackDIAC on Federal News Network. I'm Dave Wintergren, and we're talking with Gary Washington, the Chief Strategy Officer at ACT-IAC, Jim Cook, the Chair of the ACT-IAC Institute for Innovation, Mark Abel, Vice President, Capture and Strategic Growth at Maximus Federal, and Steve Krause, Principal at SLK Executive Advisory LLC. We're discussing the recently released report, ACT-IAC Federal HR Management Technology Market Research Report, and it's a great report, and we've done a great job so far talking about all the contents of the report. And I'd like to maybe shift us to next steps, and I'm going to start with Steve. You know, getting to the conclusions of this part of the report, what's next?
0: Sure. Well, one of the things that we realized as we were going through this project was that there was a growing sense of interest among companies in the market to want to participate in what we're doing here. And part of what I mean by that is we initially scoped this project to really focus on the product space in each of these functional areas to identify and highlight the commercial marketplace of products that are available to companies to use. What we realized through feedback and conversations that we were having is that there was a strong interest to also expand this view of the marketplace and the database that we've been building to incorporate services solutions. So there's going to be a second phase to this project, and I'll let Jim and Mark talk a little bit more about that. But I think the important thing is for people, companies in particular, to realize that this is going to become kind of a living product, if you will. And anybody who did not get a chance to get their company's information in on phase one can join the research in phase two, whether it's products or services that they offer.
1: Well, why don't we do just that? And we'll let Jim go next to pile on.
11: Sure. Thanks, Dave. And just to add to what Steve said, yeah, this even the product piece of this is going to be an evolving set of research as changes continue to occur in the market. New players or those who did not have a chance to respond will continue to add them and update the market research. But the services piece is particularly important because for all the reasons that everybody has said throughout this discussion, a lot of these products and solutions that we've captured will be implemented by agencies, and agencies will continue to need support to do that. And so the services piece is an important part of the research to inform them on what's available. Again, we're not looking to provide direction. We're not making recommendations. We're not picking winners and losers. Simply trying to paint a picture of what's out there and available on the market, and how does it, most importantly, align with federal needs? And that's what makes this market research, I think, unique from other market research that exists in the public domain. So we're looking forward to getting started on that piece. Our intent is to start that in September so that we can have a complete solution catalog, product solutions and services by the end of the calendar year.
4: Would you, Mark, thoughts on next steps?
12: Yeah. Indeed. Thank you. So we're, phase two is really the services component. So we talked about the process for phase one, which was around products. This will be around services to implement. And so we are excited to get those folks in. I did want to mention, though, when you think about services and the deployment of these systems, what is involved there? And one area is around workflow analysis and process improvement. Because if we just automate outdated processes, right, then the bad processes get done faster. So we need to look at processes. We need to look at training and deployment, both for the users of these systems as well as the HR staff that have to administer those solutions. And also probably, certainly maybe not most important, but I would put at the top of the list is change management and culture change, because anytime that you're changing out a major system, folks need to embrace that. They need to learn what the changes are. They need to incorporate them from the top down in order for that deployment to be successful. So we'll be looking at service companies that can provide all of that and a whole bunch more so that our agencies will have the opportunity as they're looking out in the HR IT marketplace to say, what are the products that I need and who are the companies that can help me to deploy them effectively?
4: Excellent. Gary, how about you? Next steps for you?
10: Yeah, I'll be brief, Dave. I'm excited about the second phase of our market research. I would encourage our government partners to review the recommendations that are provided in the research that we provide. I think it would be a good starting point in terms of their strategic thinking about the steps they take to automate not just core functions, but non-core HR functions across the federal government, how they can get their workforce involved and trained in terms of the HR future across the federal government.
4: Very good. We're going to do a lightning round as we wrap things up. We've got a couple minutes left. So I'm going to start with Gary. I'm going to ask each one of you two things, piece of parting advice about future of federal HR and any other shout outs about the report or the participants that you want to do. Got probably like 30 seconds each. So Gary, we'll go first to you.
10: I would just encourage the agencies to embrace the recommendations and embrace what Mark talked about with change management in terms of moving forward. And I know Mark is going to do this, but I would give shout outs to the workstream members and all the other participants in the creation of this document.
4: Very good. Mark, how about you? Parting thoughts and any shout outs?
12: Yes, parting shots. I would say embrace technology and revisit your workflows to see if you can make things operate better. And I would like to do a shout out to Susan Bradbury and Maura Dowse, who are on our core team, as well as the team workstream leaders, Ragad Muhammad, Darren Ash, Dave Matter, Juan Salazar, Anthony Hughes, Melissa Wojcik, and Irvi Pandya did a great job in helping us in the overall project. Thank you.
4: All right, Steve, parting thoughts and any other shout outs?
0: Sure. Parting thoughts. Point one is OPM is clearly driving hard on this HRIT modernization. I think they deserve kudos for doing that. And ACT-IAC is going to be running hard to keep up with that. So watch this space. In terms of shout outs, I wholeheartedly agree with what Gary and Mark said. And I'd also like to give a special thank you to the ACT-IAC staff who helped facilitate a lot of this project. And that includes Nancy Delanoche, Don Becker, and Mark Samplinay.
4: Very good. Jim, we're going to give you the last word. You got about 30 seconds left. Shout-outs and any other thank yous?
11: Well, let's see. I will say ditto to everybody's remarks on the shout-outs. I'd also like to thank, again, Maximus for sponsoring, Mark for his leadership and partnership, and Steve for his as well, and for the support and partnership of Gary and yourself, Dave. We couldn't have done this without your help and your guidance and support. And I guess I would echo Gary's remarks. I would just encourage anybody listening to take a look at the market research, agencies in particular. We're happy to discuss it in more detail. We will continue to send updates as they occur and just look forward to engaging with folks as we move into the second phase. I'm looking forward to this. I'm excited about it.
4: Gary Washington is the Chief Strategy Officer at ACT-IAC. Jim Cook is the Founder and CEO of Action to Impact Strategies. Mark Abel is Vice President Capture and Strategic Growth at Maximus Federal. And Steve Krause is the Principal of SLK Executive Advisory LLC. All of them are outstanding thought leaders in the federal market. Thank you all so much for taking the time to join us today and for your service to the nation. ACT-IAC has a number of very important events and conferences coming up on the top topics facing the government market. 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I'm Dave Wennergren. 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
20: ABC News, I'm Stephanie Officer. We're hearing from Don Jr.'s new wife, Bettina, and his father after a ProPublica report about a Russian oligarch who allegedly paid for their wedding's after party. Umar Kremlev reportedly paid tens of thousands for it on an island in the Bahamas. Reporter Justin Elliott helped break the story.
21: Umar Kremlev's spokesperson told us he doesn't talk politics with Donald Trump Jr. or any of his American friends. So I think, you know, at this point, people should look at the situation and draw their own conclusions. We unfortunately don't have any reporting about, you know, what private conversations are happening between these two men. But we quote, again, a number of former counterintelligence officials at the FBI who told us, look, if this had come across my desk when I was still in the government, it would have been a five-alarm fire.
20: The president said he had no idea who Kremlev is, and he didn't pay for the wedding. Well, Bettina Anderson Trump directly contradicted this on social media, thanking their dear friend Umar for his generosity. Details of that
21: officials at the FBI who told us, look, if this had come across my desk when I was still in the government, it would have been a five-alarm fire.
20: The president said he had no idea who Kremlev is, and he didn't pay for the wedding. Well, Bettina Anderson Trump directly contradicted this on social media, thanking their dear friend Umar for his generosity. Details of that daring rescue of the two downed Air Force pilots deep in Iran earlier this year are now being made public. ABC's Martha Raddatz.
28: The men ejecting deep behind enemy lines. Separated from his pilot in the rugged high desert mountains, a portion of his parachute not working properly as he's free-falling. The weapons systems officer says he hit the ground between 70 and 100 miles per hour. Despite a broken back, arm, and additional serious injury, Bravo climbed a 7,000-foot mountain ridge to evade Iranian troops he knew would be hunting him down.
20: The investigation into actress Hayden Panettiere's death picks up.
29: According to sources, since her death, the investigation has been focused in on what drugs may have played a role in her passing and where they came from. The day before Panettiere died, she flew to South Carolina from L.A. She was unresponsive when paramedics arrived at her boyfriend's apartment. Sources are telling us the investigation could be similar to those of rapper Mac Miller and Friends star Matthew Perry.
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31: 9:03 on Monday, September 14th, 68 degrees, clear skies and cool, lows in the 40s. Tomorrow, sunny and nice, highs around 80. Good evening, I'm Nick Iannelli.
32: The federal bribery trial of D.C. Councilmember Trayon White is off and running. We'll be keeping a close eye on it all week. Federal prosecutors accuse White of accepting cash bribes from a government contractor who is secretly cooperating with the FBI. They allege White agreed to use his position to help the contractor secure city business. White has pleaded not guilty. We talked more with CityCast D.C. reporter Emma Huber, who will be in the federal courthouse all week covering the trial.
0: court wrapped up today with a jury being seated, and opening arguments are expected to take place tomorrow morning.
1: And what can we expect from prosecutors? Let's start there. As the prosecution lays out its case, what are jurors expected to hear?
0: We can expect that prosecutors are going to describe to the jury an agreement between Councilmember Trayon White and a nonprofit founder turned FBI informant, Alu Kamara. And prosecutors are going to try to prove beyond a reasonable doubt to jurors that Kamara and White had an agreement where White would accept thousands of dollars in cash and kickbacks in order to use his role as a government official to steer contracts toward Kamara's nonprofit.
1: The defense seems like it might be an obvious defense in this case. You have an informant approaching Trayon White and working out this deal, allegedly, according to prosecutors. It seems like the defense will probably be arguing that this was some kind of an entrapment case where White was led to this. Is that accurate, or is there something else we're expecting to hear from the defense as well?
0: It definitely seems like the defense will be arguing that there was some sort of FBI entrapment of Councilmember White. There's been a stipulation and agreement between the defense and the prosecution in which the defense is not going to contest that White took cash. There's photos of it. White is going to agree that he accepted cash from Kamara. So it seems like the question at hand will not be, did Trayon White accept any money? It will be, was Trayon White entrapped by the FBI into accepting that money? And also, does that meet the legal definition of bribery?
1: That should be a really interesting debate, watching that play out in court. Who are some of the key witnesses that jurors could hear from in this?
0: There's going to be some high profile, maybe star studded witnesses. Former D.C. Shadow Representative Charles Moreland is on one of the witness lists to testify to Trayon White's character for the defense. The D.C. Deputy Mayor for Public Safety and Justice, Lindsay Appiah, is on the prosecution's witness list. We could be hearing from other D.C. agency heads. Also, Alu Kamara, the FBI informant himself, will, of course, also testify.
1: So we saw, as a result of this, Trayon White's council member colleagues kick him off the council. He was booted from the council. He then won his seat back. So now he's a current DC council member after going through that entire ordeal. He's on trial. The stakes for him are really high, personally and politically here.
0: Right. The stakes are extremely high. DC law mandates that if someone is convicted of a felony while actively in office, they're automatically kicked off. So Trayon White could be kicked off the council again, and this time it would stick. He would not be eligible for office. Now, there's been some speculation online. If he feels like the trial isn't going well, he could resign. Then even if he's convicted, he could technically be eligible for office again, because DC law does allow convicted felons to serve in office, just not convicted felons who were found guilty while actively in office.
1: As for prison time, what kind of a punishment could he be looking at if he's convicted of this? Would it be expected that he would actually spend time in prison?
0: Yes, if convicted, it is definitely expected that he would spend time in prison. The charge carries up to 15 years. Now, you have to consider that Councilmember White is a first-time offender. He's not already a convicted felon, so that will have some weight. But yeah, he definitely is looking at substantial prison time here if found guilty.
31: That's reporter Emma Huber with CityCast DC. The Kennedy Center could soon shut its doors as leaders warn that the venue is facing a financial crisis. In documents provided to board members, Kennedy Center managers say the institution is at risk of running out of money within weeks. Board members are being asked to consider an immediate closure due to safety concerns as well, and trustees will debate a proposal to add President Trump's name to the building's facade. A board meeting is set for tomorrow. ABC News White House correspondent Karen Travers.
2: Officials are warning that they're on the brink of financial collapse because of this legal back and forth and all of the fighting about whether or not the president's name should be added to that famous cultural arts center here in Washington, D.C. The president has said that he will raise hundreds of millions of dollars on behalf of the Kennedy Center, and his allies and the people on the board who he put there have said, well, then in recognition of that, his name should be added, because this happens with hospitals or universities when somebody has come in and done something good like that and brought in a lot of money, either by donation or through fundraising. This could all come to a head pretty soon with another meeting of the board tomorrow, but the lawyers who've been working on this case, who have been trying to block block that from going forward, said in a statement that the president is, quote, taking the center hostage and threatening to, in effect, kill it if he doesn't get his way.
31: What's going to happen when the board meets tomorrow?
2: This could be a really significant meeting, depending on what happens in this, as they look at these two different resolutions focusing on the next steps for the Kennedy Center. One seeks to close it, the green light to close the Kennedy Center, the main building, for 2 years to have those renovations go forward. During that time, the performers scheduled to be there, the people that are part of the Kennedy Center fabric, would perform off-site. A second resolution also then says that the Kennedy Center can't support its payroll. They can't support operations right now because of this financial crunch, and that the president stepping in to do the fundraising should be recognized. So it's kind of a twofold thing here. Let us close this, let the president do the fundraising, and then let him get the recognition. The timing is very important tomorrow. The Kennedy Center board is scheduled to meet at 12:30, and there is a conference that a judge had already scheduled for 10 o'clock. Congresswoman Joyce Beatty, who's been pushing this, a Democratic congresswoman, she has said that the judge should be making a decision on this before the Kennedy Center board votes. He would be meeting before that happens tomorrow at 10.
31: That's ABC News White House correspondent Karen Travers.

0: Road North. That crash quickly cleared into the shopping center parking lot, so all lanes are open there as well. Listener found the work on US 1 south of the Beltway in College Park. Between Edgewood Road and Hollywood Road, you're down to a single lane in each direction as a result of milling and paving. The utility work continues southbound 301 south of Croom Station Road. Single file left, get you by there. In Virginia, heavy and slow, southbound 95 headed south of Fredericksburg. Down toward Route 1, Spotsylvania, where the work remains along the right side, you get by single file to the left. 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I'm Rich Hunt, your next update in about 10 minutes.
1: Over to 7 News senior meteorologist Steve Rudin.
2: Nice weather continues this evening and into the overnight as temperatures fall to the upper 40s to middle to upper 50s by early tomorrow morning. Tomorrow, beautiful. Mostly sunny skies, 77 to 82 degrees. Wednesday, notch up the humidity and the heat. We're in the mid-80s and nearing 90 on Thursday. I'm 7 News senior meteorologist Steve Rudin, the Storm Alert Weather Center.
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3: A local soft drink facility is closing after more than a half century. Pepsi confirms that it's permanently shutting down its manufacturing and warehouse operations in Cheverly. That plant has been there for more than 60 years. The company notified employees on Monday. A Pepsi spokeswoman told me that 143 employees will lose their jobs due to the closure. Stocks would post modest losses at the closing bell on Monday, the Dow Jones Industrial Average losing 152 points, the S&P 500 fell 37, and the NASDAQ surrendered 146 points. For the NASDAQ, that was just about a 0.5% loss. And the National Fisheries Institute is changing its name after more than 80 years. The Reston Trade Group is now called the National Seafood Association. John Wardock, WTOP News.
4: If it's happening in the DMV, it's on WTOP.
5: Debate over National Guard troops in D.C. is heating up. The deployment tied to President Trump's crime initiative could stay in place through Inauguration Day 2029.
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1: It's 9:13. I'm Nick Ionelli. Thanks for being with us. New warnings from inside the artificial intelligence industry are reviving concerns about whether advanced AI could eventually escape human control and threaten humanity. The CEO of Anthropic says the industry needs to slow its pace, warning that a swarm of AI agents could potentially take over the internet at some point. OpenAI's CEO Sam Altman says companies should coordinate on AI safety, and Elon Musk has backed calls to slow AI development. The president doesn't seem to agree.
7: President Trump downplaying any need to check the development of artificial intelligence, posting Monday there is a sick conspiracy against AI and data centers, and saying Sunday he doesn't want America to give up its edge over China.
8: And frankly, I want to keep it that way, because whoever wins, AI wins. And we can put guardrails, we can do this and that, but I think you have a lot of negative forces in bringing it up that shouldn't be bringing it up. And they're bringing up things that won't happen.
7: On Meet the Press, House Speaker Mike Johnson said we need guardrails, but...
9: I think we've got to have meaningful regulation that does not smother American innovation.
7: Tech leaders at Anthropic, OpenAI, SpaceX, and others are calling for greater regulation to ensure safety. This comes after a former Anthropic researcher made a grave prediction that AI would kill us all by the end of the decade. Rogue AI models have been able to break free and conduct their own hacks. I'm Julie Walker.
1: We talked more about it with Maria Curie, tech policy reporter at Axios.
10: Has it ever been like this? Have we ever seen this level of cooperation in messaging across the industry? Or is this just something where everybody's paying attention now like never before?
11: I think this is something that none of us have ever seen. It's a very unique moment in time that we're in. Now, that doesn't mean that some of these same statements haven't been made in the past. OpenAI and Anthropic have for years been warning of the potential potential catastrophic risks around AI. They have been asking for government intervention. They have been asking for international coordination. But what makes this moment unique and different from anything that we've seen in the past is that the actual capabilities of the models have increased and the technology has improved to such a degree

0: where it's coming out of context where there are real consequences that could happen and could impact a lot of people. But it's not just messaging. It is an actual assessment from independent auditors that the technology was able to do things that cause alarm and that require third-party evaluators and government intervention.
1: On social media and just in the culture, when we hear about these tech executives lining up, normally they're rivals. Now they're all saying, wait a second, we need to slow down. Did something happen that we as civilians outside of the industry don't really grasp? Like, did something really scary happen that is causing this reaction that we just don't know about?
0: Yeah, here's what happened. The technology improved to such a degree that you had AI agents going rogue and hacking into a completely unrelated separate company, Hugging Face. And after that incident, cybersecurity experts, people that have nothing to do with OpenAI or Anthropic or IPOs or competition, said, yeah, this matters. There should be government intervention. Not necessarily to stifle innovation or to stop companies from competing or to cede power to China, simply to be able to mitigate these types of risks for our own national security. This past cybersecurity incident that we saw was on Hugging Face. The next time it could be on a bank or critical infrastructure. That's what changed. That's what happened.
1: Okay. These companies are now saying we need regulation. Isn't that kind of like someone driving a car? And that person saying, someone needs to come over here and press this brake pedal because otherwise I'm going to keep driving. It's like these companies are asking regulators to regulate them. Why don't they do something themselves?
0: So remember that OpenAI did delay the release of its latest, most powerful model. Anthropic did delay the release of its own powerful model. They are taking these insulated approaches, and that is an issue. Because in order for this solution to work, it has to happen industry-wide, and there has to be a common set of standards. You need an independent body coming in and encouraging that pacing and making sure that it is happening and there's transparency around it. And so they are already doing some of it, and they are committing to doing even more. But that doesn't mean that the U.S. government doesn't have a role to play and that international governments don't have a role to play. There is no other industry other than the tech industry that is essentially just regulating itself.
1: Do you think we're too far along with this tech to slow it down in the way that these executives and these other employees are calling for at this point? Even President Trump was talking about how China's far along with it. The U.S. is far along. The president says, whoever wins, AI wins. That was a quote from the president over the weekend.
2: Whoever wins, AI wins.
1: Are we too far along to slow down at this point?
0: A lot of predictions are being made about the technology improving in the next 6 to 12 months in a way that's going to be increasingly difficult to control. It's not too far along. I think if anyone were to say it's too far along, it's a very defeatist approach. And then what? Congress cannot abdicate its responsibility here. The Trump administration can't abdicate its responsibility here. You have the Chinese President Xi Jinping coming to DC at the end of this month, where AI safety is on the agenda. We have seen reporting today that they don't plan to necessarily slow down. But if it's everyone doing it together, the idea of these proponents is that the competitiveness is then taken out of the equation and safety becomes the true goal.
1: All right, Maria, we will definitely have to chat again soon about this. Thank you so much for your time.
0: Thank you, Nick.
1: That's Maria Curie, tech policy reporter at Axios.
3: Traffic and weather on WTOP. Rich Hunter's in the traffic center.
4: All right, picked up a couple of more work zones. First in Maryland, southbound 95 should south of Maryland 216 exit 35 down toward the Patuxent River. Should be getting by the work there. Two lanes to the left. Northbound for now, the lanes are open. If you're traveling on 301 southbound south of Croom Station Road, the ongoing utility work remains. You get by a single file left. Over on the Bay Bridge, the eastbound span closed for overnight maintenance. Westbound carries two-way traffic. In Virginia, U.S. 50 out in Loudoun County between Everfield Drive and Lena Farm Lane. They alternate traffic one direction at a time to the paving project. Long delays in both directions as a result. Also working in Prince William County on southbound Dumfries Road between Minneville Road and Spriggs Road. There you get by the work. Single files left. District. Southbound 395, you head south to the exit for Park Police and The Case Bridge toward the 14th Street Bridge should be getting by the work there to the right. 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I'm Rich Hunter, your next traffic in 10 minutes.
3: Over to 7 News senior meteorologist Steve Rudin.
5: Very nice weather continues not only for this evening and into the overnight, but into the day tomorrow. Nighttime low temperatures settle to the upper 40s to mid to upper 50s, coolest outside the Capitol Beltway along the I-81 corridor. Tomorrow, sunshine is back, low humidity, 77 to 82 degrees, thanks to winds out of the southeast at just around 5. Wednesday, a notch warmer and a bit more humid, 82 to 87, and by Thursday, we're nearing 90 degrees. I'm 7 News senior meteorologist Steve Rudin, the Storm Alert Weather Center.
3: It's 68 degrees in Washington. 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As questions grow about the use of flock cameras and other license plate readers, the chair of the D.C. Council's Public Safety Committee is demanding some answers from the interim police chief of D.C. WTOP's Ian Crawford tells us that Councilmember Brooke Pinto wants those answers quickly.
6: In a letter to Interim Police Chief Jeffrey Carroll, Pinto noted in fairness that camera technology, when properly used, can be a useful tool in crime solving. But she's wary about how and how often MPD officers and commanders are using the data those cameras capture. Just last week, the head of D.C.'s police union claimed that some of the data was being used for what he called non-criminal investigations. Pinto went on to say that there need to be strict policies to prevent misusing the data. In her letter to Carroll, Pinto included a list of 10 questions about how police are using the data. She gave him until Thursday to respond. Ian Crawford, WTOP News.
7: ABC News, I'm Stephanie Officer. Oil trading is back up above $100 a barrel as the stalemate in the Strait of Hormuz continues. But fighting has also ramped up in the Red Sea and the other main thoroughfare, the Bab el-Mandeb Strait. Iranian-backed Houthis have been fighting with Saudi Arabia and other Gulf nations for control of it. Vice President Vance told reporters today the U.S. is monitoring. Vance also commented on reporting from the New York Times that said he would bypass top Pentagon leadership, like Defense Secretary Pete Hegseth, and get unvarnished assessments from commanders in the Mideast and other places regarding the Iran war.
8: I trust Pete and I trust Dan Kane, but I found that story very weird. It's like the vice president calls around to admirals and generals to try to understand America's foreign policy. Of course I do.
7: Missing from the Senate since falling in June and a lengthy hospitalization, Senator Mitch McConnell has returned to the Senate tonight. This is ABC News.
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15: Here's the promising part about the Commanders' loss in Philadelphia. They largely beat themselves, and much of it is correctable. Dan Quinn sounded like he agrees with that in his Monday press conference, but we'll need another day to get the status of four injured players, three of them on defense. But aiding that defense is the return of Dorrance Armstrong, who was reinstated from his one-game suspension. He is eligible to play against his former team Sunday in Dallas. And speaking of which, the Giants win over the Cowboys, paired with the Jets win over the Titans, means both New York teams are 1-0 to start the season for the first time since 2009. It is also the first time since they've both been above 500 at any point of a season since week 14 in 2022. Up in Baltimore, Ravens receivers are hurting. Zay Flowers considered day-to-day after aggravating his left hamstring in the win over the Colts. Rookie Jacoby Lane could be out for a longer period because of a wrist injury. The Nationals get a day off before hosting the Phillies for a quick two-game set following the Nats' clean three-game sweep of the LA Angels over the weekend. You can read more about that in the Nationals notebook on WTOP.com. Check the sports page. Rob Woodford, WTOP Sports.
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3: WTOP traffic and weather. Over to Rich Hunter in the traffic center.
4: All right, top traffic issues right now on the Beltway on the outer loop just after the Temple Hill Road overpass in Temple Hills. The crash on now on both shoulders. All lanes are open and heads up for delays. 95 southbound in Maryland, south of Maryland 216. Two left lanes get you by the work. Delays begin before 216. And southbound 270 headed south of 85 Bucky's Town Pike toward Route 80 Urbana. Single file gets past the mobile work crew. 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I'm Rich Hunter. 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
3: Clear skies tonight and cool with lows in the upper 40s. Tomorrow, sunny, very nice with highs around 80 degrees.
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3: Good evening. I'm Nick Iannelli. Tariq King is our producer. New warnings from the artificial intelligence industry are reviving concerns about whether advanced AI could eventually escape human control. The CEO of Anthropic says the industry needs to slow its pace. OpenAI CEO Sam Altman says companies should coordinate on AI safety, and Elon Musk has also been backing calls to slow down AI development. Will Congress do anything?
20: There's going to be a lot of talk here in Washington this week about what to do about this problem, but do not hold your breath. on any answers or any concrete steps forward, because this is something that Congress has been trying to grapple with, but there is really no consensus about how to do it. So there are a number of proposals on Capitol Hill on the legislative front, ranging from everything from a kill switch, like a federal kill switch, to an outright ban on AI development. But nobody can agree on what exactly the government should do and can do in this case. This is quickly becoming something that lawmakers are calling for, but there are limited days before the midterms that Congress is actually in session.
3: That's CBS News correspondent Caitlin Huey Burns.
2: I'm Mitchell Miller, today on The Hill.
21: We'd vote on that tomorrow if we had the solution, and I'll call everybody into session any day.
2: House Speaker Mike Johnson suggesting he's open to a vote once comprehensive legislation to create guardrails for AI comes together. But that's a long ways away, and Johnson says the issue can't be rushed.
21: We have to make sure we're doing it the right way. I think the first step is to have a meeting of all the platform providers.
2: Johnson speaking on NBC's Meet the Press. Some of the providers themselves say there needs to be a slowdown in development. The Senate's top Democrat, Chuck Schumer, today called for an all-Senate classified briefing related to what's happening with AI. But President Trump says there's no need for congressional intervention. He argues his administration can handle the issue. On Capitol Hill, Mitchell Miller, WTOP News.
3: Developing news tonight from the Supreme Court. The Supreme Court is leaving President Trump's mail ballot restrictions on hold for now. Rejecting a last-minute request as voting for the midterms is already underway in some states. It means states can keep using their current mail voting systems ahead of November. Justices Samuel Alito and Clarence Thomas dissented. Justice Brett Kavanaugh said the restrictions should not take effect before the election, but he left open the possibility of supporting them later. The Trump administration argued it could set new rules for handling mail ballots through the Postal Service. Lower courts blocked that plan, saying a major overhaul so close to the election would be disruptive. Oil prices jumped after Saudi Arabia shut down a major pipeline damaged in a drone attack. The East-West pipeline is a key route that allows Saudi oil to bypass the Strait of Hormuz. Its closure raises concerns about global supplies at a time when oil markets are under pressure already.
22: Brent crude jumping more than 3%, past $108 a barrel, the highest since May. The Saudis were forced to close their east-west pipeline late last week after a drone attack. That pipeline had allowed shipments of oil via the Red Sea, bypassing the Strait of Hormuz. But now, even the Red Sea is under threat. After Iran-backed Houthi rebels seized a strategic island at the mouth of the Bab al-Mandeb Strait, here at home, regular gas is now averaging $4.31 a gallon, up 16 cents in a week, while diesel has hit a record of $6.20 a gallon. President Trump blames Ukraine, not the crisis in the Middle East, for causing diesel prices to skyrocket.
23: Mr. Zelensky has to do one thing. He has to stop knocking out diesel fuel in Russia. Let him go after targets, but not diesel fuel, because he's causing a shortage of diesel fuel. This isn't done by the Middle East.
22: Ukraine has been hitting Russian refineries for months, and as a result, Russia has banned diesel exports.
3: That's ABC News correspondent Karen Hua. Russia's war in Ukraine may have crossed into a troubling new phase. A drone strike targeted a passenger train on a rail corridor linking Ukraine to the West. That came alarmingly close to several prominent Western visitors passing through there, including a former U.S. intelligence leader.
24: Russia is taking the war right to NATO's doorstep. A Russian drone struck a passenger train near Ukraine's Yehudin railway station, close to Poland. Another strike hit infrastructure near the Yehudin Dorohusk crossing, about a half mile from Polish territory. And look who was traveling through the corridor. Former British Prime Minister Boris Johnson, former Swedish Prime Minister Carl Bildt. They reportedly passed through earlier. But former CIA director and retired four-star general David Petraeus was still there aboard another train nearby. There's no confirmed evidence they were deliberately targeted, but Ukraine's railway manager says they were. Moscow says it's attacking the infrastructure carrying Western military support to Ukraine. And they're also demonstrating that they can and are willing to strike the arteries connecting Ukraine to Europe, with Western leaders traveling on them or not.
3: That's WTOP National Security Correspondent J.J. Green. The search continues tonight for a missing mother in D.C. while her former partner has been arrested in Pennsylvania. Antoinette Forbes was last seen September 4th near her home in Northwest D.C. Pennsylvania State Police arrested Forbes' ex-partner, Russell Ashford, during a traffic stop over the weekend for allegedly violating his probation outside of Maryland. Court documents in Maryland show Ashford was convicted of assaulting Forbes in 2021 in Chevy Chase. More from WTOP's Kyle Cooper.
0: Antoinette Forbes was last seen here in the 3200 block of Nebraska Avenue Northwest. That was 10 days ago. Now WTOP has confirmed a man with the same name as the father of Forbes' young son is under arrest in Beaver County, Pennsylvania, not far from Pittsburgh. Police there will not confirm charges for 65-year-old Russell Ashford, but do say he is being held on a warrant for probation violation out of Montgomery County, Maryland. He's expected to be brought there soon. Court documents in Maryland show Ashford was convicted of assaulting Forbes back in 2021 in her home in Chevy Chase. Neither Montgomery County or D.C. police has said he's a suspect in her disappearance. Her friends held a prayer vigil for her over the weekend. In Northwest, Kyle Cooper, WTOP News.
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3: 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Rich Hunter's in the traffic center.
4: All right, remnants of the crash on the outer loop of the Beltway just past the Temple Hill Road overpass remains on both shoulders, but the through lanes are open, but folks are slowing down there, so just be careful. In the district, southbound 395 as you head south to the exit for U.S. Park and the Case Bridge, the work zone in the left lane, you do have access to the express lanes by staying single file right, and again, stay with the through lanes there as well. So not a huge deal, but it is slowing traffic down, so be aware. Maryland, southbound 95, south of Maryland 216, two left lanes get you past the work zone as you head down toward the Patuxent River Bridge. It's a mobile crew working southbound 270, headed south to 85 Buckeystown Pike toward Route 80 Urbana. Single file gets you by there. And if you're traveling in College Park, it's paving on Route US 1 south of the Beltway between Edgewood Road and Hollywood Road. You're down to a single lane each way. Virginia, 395 southbound north of Edsel Road, the work zone in the left lane. Southbound 95 south of Route 3 in Fredericksburg, down toward Route 1, Spotsylvania. Still slow in the work zone where you stay left to get by. 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I'm Rich Hunter, your next update in 10 minutes.
3: 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Here's 7 News senior meteorologist Steve Rudin.
7: Temperatures will slowly fall through the 60s overnight into the upper 40s to mid to upper 50s by early tomorrow morning. Tomorrow, low humidity, plenty of sunshine, 77 to 82 degrees. That's your target temperature range. A bit warmer on Wednesday, around 85 degrees and nearing 90 on Thursday. I'm 7 News senior meteorologist Steve Rudin in the Storm Alert Weather Center.
3: 67 degrees in Washington right now. Money News with John Wardock.
4: A Maryland data center contractor has signed a deal for a huge warehouse in Stafford County. The Washington Business Journal says this deal involving J.E. Richards is the biggest single industrial lease ever between D.C. and Richmond. And J.E. Richards plans to move 500 employees to the facility near the Stafford Airport. Modest losses at the closing bell Monday. The Dow down 152 points. The S&P fell 37. The Nasdaq dropped 146 points. Denny's is ramping up its catering business. Look for that at almost 1,000 locations by the end of the month. And coming up Tuesday, the Federal Reserve will start a two-day meeting to discuss the economy. Fed Chairman Kevin Warsh and colleagues will announce their decision on interest rates Wednesday. John Wardock, WTOP News.
3: A new ProPublica report alleges that a Russian businessman with ties to President Vladimir Putin paid hundreds of thousands of dollars for events surrounding Donald Trump Jr.'s wedding celebration in the Bahamas. That was earlier this year. The story from ABC News correspondent Jonathan Carl.
10: Donald Trump Jr. is confirming a report that his lavish wedding party in the Bahamas earlier this year was paid for by a Russian oligarch close to Vladimir Putin. The president's son has described his wedding as a low-key affair.
11: We had an awesome small ceremony in the Bahamas. Was just absolutely cool.
10: But today, ProPublica reported the 2 days of parties that followed were anything but low-key. Don Jr.'s new wife, Bettina, today posted pictures of the festivities spread out over two private islands, including professional dancers and a large fireworks display. ProPublica reported Russian oligarch Umar Kremlev paid for it. Days before the wedding, he reportedly traveled with Putin to China. But today, Don Jr. and his wife thanked Kremlev for his generosity, posting, quote, "Our dear friend Umar very generously hosted two incredible nights of celebrations for us after our wedding, calling it an extraordinarily generous wedding gift," adding, "Friendship doesn't require a political motive. Generosity doesn't automatically come with an agenda." A spokesman for Kremlev told ProPublica he and Don Jr. have a friendly relationship and have never talked politics. President Trump did not attend his son's wedding or the celebrations that followed. In a statement tonight, President Trump said he has no idea who the Russian is who paid for the wedding party and, quote, "It was an after party given in their honor, no big deal." Democrats, however, are asking why Don Jr. would need a Russian oligarch to pay for his wedding party.
3: That's ABC News correspondent Jonathan Carl. For the first time since early June, Senator Mitch McConnell returned to the Senate chamber to cast a vote today. He was hospitalized on June 14th for reasons that were initially undisclosed. Subsequent statements from the senator revealed he had suffered a fall that left him hospitalized.
12: I wasn't sure how many of you would be here today, but I'm glad to see you.
3: That was McConnell speaking from a wheelchair at the Capitol. In a statement, he said his recovery has been long and often frustrating. As the midterms get closer, the city of Denver is suing the Department of Homeland Security, trying to block ICE agents from operating at or near any polling locations.
13: Tom Homan calls the Denver lawsuit an overreach that interferes with federal mandates. Now, that suit aims to create a protective buffer zone around voting locations. City officials argue the visible presence of federal agents near ballots creates a chilling effect, deterring eligible voters from exercising their civic duty out of fear of detention. Homan says that is a bogus argument.
14: There is no plan for immigration enforcement action at polling places. It's just another attempt to smear ICE and smear the president.
13: It is now up to federal courts to balance local election authorities against federal law enforcement powers.
3: That's Fox Business reporter Ashley Webster there. Wisconsin Congressman Tom Tiffany is recovering after a small plane he was on made an emergency landing in a lake. Tiffany, the Republican nominee for Wisconsin governor, says the plane lost power as it approached an airport. Moments before the impact, the pilot warned him to buckle up because the plane was going down.
9: A member of Congress speaking out after a harrowing emergency water landing Saturday night.
15: We are just really fortunate. We're really fortunate that God was looking after us.
9: Representative Tom Tiffany from Wisconsin thanking first responders after surviving. His pilot alerting him that the plane was going down just as they approached the Wausau downtown airport, the power going out on board.
15: We are going down. Pull your seatbelt tight. Probably about 10 seconds later, we hit the water.
9: Tiffany losing his phone, but the pilot able to call 911. After 10 minutes standing on the plane, they swam, boats coming in to rescue them.
15: We're fortunate the plane didn't flip. We're fortunate that the plane didn't do something that oftentimes happens with these crashes, and I just take that to the skill of the pilot.
9: Tiffany says this won't slow him down on the campaign trail. He is still running for governor and traveling across the state.
3: That's ABC News correspondent Gio Benitez.
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3: Good evening, I'm Nick Iannelli. Thanks for being with us tonight. Celine Dion made a triumphant return to the stage this past weekend. She launched her long-awaited comeback tour about 4 years after she had to step away from performing after being diagnosed with a rare neurological and autoimmune disorder. The story from CBS News correspondent Adriana Diaz.
18: Celine Dion made a triumphant return to the stage in Paris Saturday night. Singing hit after Grammy-winning hit. At one point, overcome with emotion.
19: Truthfully, the reason I'm scratching my head is because it was mind-boggling.
18: Jordan McKinnon flew all the way from Colorado to see the legend.
19: Her demeanor overall on the stage was that she was so comfortable being back on stage and with her fans. It was probably the most powerful music performance that I've ever been a part of.
18: It's a homecoming some fans feared would never happen. In 2022, Dion announced she'd been diagnosed with stiff person syndrome, a rare neurological disease that causes spasms in her muscles and throat. She chronicled her battle with the condition in her documentary, I Am Celine Dion.
20: If I can't walk, I'll crawl.
18: And she made good on her promise Saturday night.
3: That's CBS News correspondent Adriana Diaz.
21: ABC News, I'm Stephanie Officer. Oil trading is back up above $100 a barrel as the stalemate in the Strait of Hormuz continues. But fighting has also ramped up in the Red Sea and the other main thoroughfare, the Bab el-Mandeb Strait. Iranian-backed Houthis have been fighting with Saudi Arabia and other Gulf nations for control of it. Vice President Vance told reporters today the U.S. is monitoring. Vance also commented on reporting from the New York Times that said he would bypass top Pentagon leadership like Defense Secretary Pete Hegseth and get unvarnished assessments from commanders in the Mideast and other places regarding the Iran war.
28: I trust Pete and I trust Dan Kane, but I found that story very weird. It's like the vice president calls around to admirals and generals to try to understand America's foreign policy. Of course I do.
21: Missing from the Senate since falling in June and a lengthy hospitalization, Senator Mitch McConnell has returned to the Senate tonight. This is ABC News.
3: Traffic and weather. We got Rich Hunter in the traffic center.
4: All right, crews are setting up the work in Dale City again. Northbound 95, the exit for Dale Boulevard. They're going to block the right lane and that off-ramp as a result of the work, so plan ahead and follow the posted detour. Southbound 95 working south of Fredericksburg, headed down toward Route 1, Spotsylvania. Stay left past that work. 395 northbound north of Edsel Road, the work zone in a single left lane. 66 westbound as you enter the Roslyn Tunnel. Stay left past the work zone. And eastbound Dulles Connector, Virginia 267 between 123 and I-66. Single file left through the milling and paving. Maryland, southbound 95, south of Maryland 216. Headed down toward the Patuxent River, two left lanes through that work. Mobile crew working their way south on 270 headed toward Route 80 Urbana. Stay single file past that work. Heads up for some slowdowns as you approach. Also working in the district, southbound 395. As you approach at the end of the Case Bridge near the tennis bubble, the work zone along the left side tonight, stay right to get by. 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I'm Rich Hunter, your next update in 10 minutes.
3: 7 News senior meteorologist Steve Rudin is with us live. Steve, this is some pretty comfortable weather we have going here.
7: Yeah, it is absolutely beautiful out there this evening with temperatures that are in the 70s right now. They'll eventually fall to the upper 40s to middle 50s by early tomorrow morning. And then we are going to see a nice rebound as we head into the day tomorrow with highs anywhere from the upper 70s to lower 80s. Now, Wednesday, we'll be seeing a mix of sun and clouds, 82 to 87 degrees, a little bit more humid. So that stickiness factor will slowly begin to make a bit more of a comeback. And by Thursday, it's going to feel like summer again, around 90 degrees. Haven't heard many complaints yet. However, we will stay warm and humid on Friday, a chance for a few showers, and it will stay somewhat unsettled for the upcoming weekend before a cold front finally clears out all the humid air and replaces it with highs only in the lower 70s come early next week. It's 70 downtown, 73 in Old Town Alexandria, and 68 degrees in Aspen Hill.
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0: Oasis is hitting the road again. Coming off the successful premiere of their documentary, Oasis, Don't Look Back in Anger, the British band has announced new tour dates for 2027, including stops in Boston and Las Vegas. Oasis, Don't Look Back in Anger is in theaters now and will stream on Hulu and Disney Plus later this year. Disney is the parent company of Hulu and ABC News.
1: She's from Texas, I can tell.
0: Ella Langley's Choosin' Texas continues to break records. The hit single is now tied with Mariah Carey's All I Want for Christmas Is You as the longest-running single on the Billboard Hot 100 with 22 weeks at number one, after breaking the record for non-holiday songs with 20 weeks. We now have the official trailer for Crystal Lake. The Friday the 13th prequel series about Pam Voorhees is set to premiere on Peacock on October 15th, Chuck Sievertson, ABC News.
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3: 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Here's Rob Woodfork.
10: The Commanders came up short in Philadelphia to drop their season opener for the second time in the three-year Dan Quinn era, but there were promising signs in defeat, like the play of prized rookie linebacker Sonny Styles, who got his first career sack in his NFL debut. And Coach Quinn thought he impacted the game in different ways, like on special teams and as the green dot linebacker, the so-called quarterback of the defense, while Frankie Louvu was out. And speaking of which, we're at least another day away from learning the severity of Louvu's groin injury, along with the status of Tyler Owens' ankle, Jake Okonkwo's hamstring, Jordan McGee's hamstring, as we await their availability for Sunday in Dallas in another late afternoon division game. Dave Preston's season debut edition of his Four Downs with the Commanders is on the sports page at WTOP.com, along with his Nationals notebook, as the Nats enjoy a day off before the quick two-game series with the Phillies. In the NBA, nearly 2 weeks after the Clippers got leveled for their signing of Kawhi Leonard, they've completed the trade to send the All-Star back to Toronto, recouping two of the five first-round picks they lost for circumventing the salary cap to get Leonard back in 2019. Rob Woodfork, WTOP Sports.
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3: It's 9:58 on WTOP. We have traffic and weather together. Rich Hunter's in the traffic center.
4: All right, we'll start you off in Virginia. Top issue right now is still the work zone southbound 95 headed south of Route 3, Fredericksburg toward Route 1, Spotsylvania. Stay left to get by. Crash, outer loop of the Beltway just past the Temple Hill Road overpass, completely wrapped up and cleared. And southbound 95 south of Maryland 216, two left lanes past the construction. The WTOP Traffic Center is presented by Window Nation. 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I'm Rich Hunter, your next traffic update in 10 minutes.
3: Over to 7 News senior meteorologist Steve Rudin.
7: Fantastic weather continues this evening as temperatures slowly fall to the upper 40s to lower 50s in the mountains by early tomorrow morning. We'll be in the mid to upper 50s inside and around the Capitol Beltway to start your Tuesday. Now, Tuesday brings us lots of sunshine, comfortable humidity levels, so that stickiness factor won't be there yet again. Upper 70s to lower 80s with winds from the southeast at just around 5 to 10 miles per hour. Bigger changes around the way for the middle and end of the week. Summer tries to make a bit of a comeback with heat and humidity. Highs 82 to 87 degrees with mostly sunny skies on Wednesday. Humidity levels and dew point levels are way up on Thursday. We're near 90 degrees with feels-like temperatures in the lower to middle 90s. There's a chance for a few showers on Friday, but it's definitely not going to be a washout. And looking ahead to the upcoming weekend, a mix of sun and clouds with shower and storm chances both Saturday and Sunday with highs in the 80s. We're trending much cooler come next week. I'm 7 News senior meteorologist Steve Rudin in the Storm Alert Weather Center.
3: 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Temperatures in the 60s.
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3: 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I'm Nick Ionelli. 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
17: From ABC News, I'm Stephanie Officer. The Supreme Court today rejecting the Trump administration's attempt to limit mail-in voting. For now, ABC's Peter Haralambos.
18: The ruling marks a decisive blow to President Donald Trump's attempt to increase federal oversight of elections, effectively allowing states to continue sending out ballots as planned ahead of the midterms. Justices Samuel Alito and Clarence Thomas dissented and argued that the new policy, which included states submitting lists of eligible voters to an online portal, fell within the Postal Service's broad authority to regulate the mail. Today's ruling prevents the major changes from taking effect before the midterms, though the legal battle over ballot restrictions could make its way back to the Supreme Court in time for the 2028 election. Peter Haralambos, ABC News.
17: Another waterway crucial to the delivery of global oil obstructed. ABC's Mary Bruce tells us how this latest act by Iran is impacting prices.
19: The look at first responders found a significant amount of PTSD and depression. Mount Sinai School of Medicine researchers analyzed data from 18,734 responders, meeting the criteria for probable depression 35%, for PTSD 39%. 25 years after the attacks, high depression scores also are linked to something else: polluted city air and lack of calming green spaces. Wayne Cabot, ABC News.
17: Bob Mackie created some of the most original and legendary designs in American television and fashion. ABC's Deborah Roberts remembers his career.
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26: 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I saw it in the window and I just couldn't resist.
27: 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Mackie's bold creations earning him 2 Emmys over the years and 2 Oscar nominations for his work with Barbara Streisand and Diana Ross.
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3: It's 10:02 on Monday, September 14th, 66 degrees. Clear skies and cool lows in the 40s. Tomorrow, sunny and nice with highs around 80. Good evening, I'm Nick Ionelli. D.C. Councilmember Brooke Pinto is demanding answers about how district police use license plate reading tech, including those flock cameras. WTOP's Ian Crawford has more on what Pinto is asking for.
29: In a post on X, Pinto, who chairs the council's Public Safety Committee, says the use of license plate readers for police work still needs safeguards to prevent misuse. Her letter to Interim Police Chief Jeffrey Carroll follows charges last week by the police union president that MPD managers were accessing the data for what he called non-criminal investigations. Security and privacy are fundamental rights for our residents, Pinto wrote in her letter, adding a list of 10 questions for Carroll to answer by this Thursday. Those questions include how often officers search the database without an active case number and whether the department's internal affairs department is using flock technology for their investigations. It all comes as scrutiny over license plate reading technology grows and critics warn the technology can be used to track people's movement without their knowledge. Ian Crawford, WTOP News.
3: Parents and local leaders are continuing to push for safety improvements near Fairfax County schools after several recent crashes involving students on bikes and scooters. A new report is suggesting traffic congestion around school drop-off and pickup areas could be making the problem worse, with backups near kiss and ride lanes creating safety concerns for students going to and from campus. WTOP's Scott Gelman is following those developments.
0: These kiss and ride lanes are essentially the drop-off and pick-up lines near schools all across Fairfax County. And in this nearly 70-page school system report, those lanes and that traffic dynamic are categorized as the most significant operational concern Fairfax County Public Schools is facing district-wide. And the reason for that, according to this report, traffic backups that extend into neighborhoods, illegal drop-offs and pick-ups near local schools, school sites, these lanes were designed for far fewer vehicles than the number of cars that are actually using them, and increased staff demand for traffic management, having to get faculty away from what they're doing inside the building in the mornings and afternoons to come out and tend to this situation. All of that being described, this kiss and ride traffic congestion, as the most significant operational concern the school system is facing.
3: What's being done to address this?
0: It's a few things, and a few things that have already been talked about. And for one, it's rotating and staggering the time that kids are being picked up and put to the curb, and organizing kitchen ride by grade level. Other things being talked about as well, redesigning traffic safety patterns, expanding the calls for walking and biking initiatives, and also, most notably, reviewing illegal drop-off and pick-up locations. That, Superintendent Michelle Reed recently said during a meeting, is a really big challenge here, because when you, as a school, she says, crack down on the kiss and ride designated line for drop-off and pick-up, it pushes back the distance that folks are illegally dropping off or picking up their students farther away into neighborhoods.
3: This all ties into a recent controversy involving crossing guards in Fairfax.
0: These are all under the umbrella of safety and pedestrian safety and traffic safety in and around local schools in Fairfax. We're talking about here particularly, but really all across the region. And we've been telling you about the fallout from the decision from the Fairfax County Board of Supervisors to basically eliminate high school crossing guard positions. There was an incident near South Lakes High School, and now they've been put back temporarily. Well, now we are learning that tomorrow Fairfax's Board of Supervisors is going to vote on proposing $708,000 from what's called carryover money, unused funding from the last fiscal year, to restore 11 crossing guard roles near 10 high schools where they were eliminated. South Lakes High School in Reston is reportedly going to get 2 crossing guards if this all gets approved. And also as part of this is being described as police providing crossing guard training to school staff. All of this falls under that umbrella of safety. But of course, we've been reporting extensively on the fallout from that decision to eliminate high school crossing guards. And now it seems like we're heading in the direction or they could be reinstated as soon as tomorrow.
3: That's WTOP's Scott Gelman. New developments tonight in the search for a missing mother in D.C. as her former partner has been arrested, while investigators continue working to find her. WTOP's Kyle Cooper is following the latest on that case.
1: 65-year-old Russell Ashford, the same name as the father of Antoinette Forbes' young son, is now behind bars in Beaver County, Pennsylvania, northeast of Pittsburgh. WTOP has confirmed he is being held on a warrant for probation violation out of Montgomery County, Maryland. Court documents show Ashford was convicted of assaulting Forbes back in 2021 in her home in Chevy Chase. The documents say the couple got into an argument over sending their son to school, and that's when Ashford allegedly threw her onto the kitchen floor and started beating her. Ashford is waiting on extradition back to Maryland. Neither Montgomery County or D.C. police has said he's a suspect in her disappearance. Forbes was last seen on September 4th here on Nebraska Avenue in Northwest. Over the weekend, friends held a prayer vigil for her. In Northwest, Kyle Cooper, WTOP News.
3: The federal bribery trial of D.C. Councilmember Trayon White is underway. A jury was seated today. Federal prosecutors accuse White of accepting cash bribes from a government contractor who is secretly cooperating with the FBI. WTOP's Mike Murillo was in the federal courthouse.
2: 9 women and 5 men were selected today after another round of questioning at the federal courthouse in D.C. Some potential jurors were excused because of work or vacation plans, and others expressed doubts about whether they could ultimately reach a decision. White spent much of the day listening closely to the process. He could be seen talking with his attorneys and passing them notes at times, but he did not speak in court himself. The questioning also offered a preview of issues that could come up during the trial, including the reliability of FBI agents and a possible entrapment defense. Prosecutors allege White took $35,000 in cash in return for helping a businessman with D.C. government contracts. White denies the charge and has pleaded not guilty. At D.C. District Court, Mike Murillo, WTOP News.
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3: It's 10:08. Traffic and weather on WTOP. Rich Hunter's in the traffic center.
4: Right, we'll start off in Maryland. Southbound 95, south of Maryland 216 again as you approach the Patuxent River Bridge. Two left lanes get you by the work. Some brief but abrupt slowdown there. If you're traveling on Route 1 just south of the Beltway in College Park between Edgewood Road and Hollywood Road, single file in each direction past Midling and Paving. Utility work continues 301 southbound south of Croom Station Road. Stay left. And eastbound span of the Bay Bridge closed for overnight maintenance. Westbound carries two-way traffic. U.S. 15 just north of the Point of Rocks Bridge. They alternate traffic one direction at a time through the work zone with delays. Virginia, southbound 95, setting up the work as you approach and pass Route 17 Falmouth. Once that's in place, you should be down to a single right lane getting by. Further south on 95 between Route 3 and U.S. 1 Spotsylvania, single file left through the construction. Eastbound Dulles Connector between 123 and I-66. Stay left past the milling and paving and heads up for delays there that continue. Selling your car? Watch out for fake payments, unsafe meetups, endless haggling, or you could just sell to Fitzgerald, know exactly who you're dealing with. Go to FitzbuysCars.com today. I'm Rich Hunter, your next traffic update in 10 minutes.
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7: Very comfortable September weather continues, moving through the evening into the overnight. A bit on the chilly side come very early tomorrow morning, with wake-up temperatures ranging anywhere from the upper 40s to lower 50s in the mountains to mid to upper 50s downtown and close to the Capitol Beltway. Now, tomorrow it's another winter with lots of sun, low humidity, 77 to 82 degrees. But things begin to change, moving into Wednesday and Thursday. Humidity levels begin to creep upward, 82 to 87 with mostly sunny skies on Wednesday, a mix of sun and clouds on

0: outsourcing its manufacturing and warehouse operations in Cheverly. That plant has been there for more than 60 years. The company notified employees on Monday. Pepsi said in a statement that it did not take this decision lightly, and a spokeswoman told me that 143 employees will lose their jobs due to the closure. Microsoft has weighed in on the AI conversation, the tech giant releasing a set of guiding principles about artificial intelligence, and researchers declared in their manifesto that humans must retain meaningful control over AI. On Wall Street Monday, the Dow Jones Industrial Average lost 152 points, the S&P 500 fell 37, and the NASDAQ dropped 146 points. John Werdock, WTOP News.
1: ABC News, I'm Chuck Sievertson. With industry leaders urging AI development be slowed down and having some government regulation to make sure it's safe, House Speaker Mike Johnson says industry leaders and the president will meet this week or next.
2: Obviously, there's a need for guardrails, but there's also a keen need for the industry to self-regulate and self-monitor and report to us. And so we're going to be talking about all that.
1: President Trump says Ukraine and Russia have agreed not to target each other's energy facilities, blaming record-high diesel prices on that war. But Ukraine's president says Russia would have to agree, and it hasn't confirmed. A group of Democratic-led cities and states are suing the Trump administration over a new rule that would give immigration officials more discretion to deny entry or green cards to immigrants who claim public benefits, including school meals or food stamps. This is ABC News.
3: If it's happening in the DMV, it's on WTOP.
4: A D.C. council member is expected to go on trial this week for federal bribery charges. The evidence that prosecutors want jurors to hear involves recorded meetings and cash-filled envelopes.
5: WTOP News happens here.
6: Good evening. I'm Nick Iannelli. Thanks so much for being with us. The Kennedy Center could soon shut its doors as leaders warn the venue is facing a financial and structural crisis. In documents provided to board members, Kennedy Center management says the institution is at risk of running out of money within weeks. Board members are also being asked to consider an immediate closure because of safety concerns, and trustees will debate a proposal to add President Trump's name to the building's facade again. Washington Post reporter Jonathan Edwards is covering the latest on that. He joined WTOP to talk more.
7: The Kennedy City Board of Trustees plans to meet tomorrow, and management is recommending they pass two resolutions. One that essentially states that the center is on the brink of fiscal collapse. Within weeks, they will be unable to pay their employees or contract routine maintenance, and that they need President Donald Trump's fundraising prowess to help avert that fiscal disaster. And then the second being that they need to close the center immediately. So that would be after the meeting on Tuesday, to effect 2 years of about $250 million in repairs. The incident that they cite most prominently was a partial ceiling collapse on September 4th, in which some ceiling plaster, presumably water damaged during a pretty bad storm, fell about 60 feet to the floor. No one was hurt, but they're saying that proves Donald Trump's assertions that we need to close the center entirely to the public for 2 years to make these renovations happen.
6: Who's getting blamed for all this?
7: Kennedy Center leaders under the Trump takeover for more than a year and a half now have said that the center's previous leaders are to blame for financial mismanagement and years of deferred maintenance. But our internal records and previous reporting we've done have showed that ticket sales and fundraising deteriorated significantly after the takeover and then fell even further just in free fall after President Trump's name was added to the building in December.
6: That's Washington Post reporter Jonathan Edwards.
8: I'm Alan Etter.
9: It's ridiculous.
8: Norm Eisen is with Democracy Defenders Action and part of the original suit in December of last year to keep the Kennedy Center open.
9: They have $250 million sitting there from Congress. These people are grifters of the worst order.
8: Eisen thinks this is all about President Trump wanting his name on the building. After it was installed above President Kennedy's name, it was ordered removed. Then the board proposed a plaque naming Trump as having renovated the building. Then the threat was that the building was in such disrepair, they wanted to demolish it altogether. Eisen accuses the administration of hostage taking for reasons none other than to get Trump's name back on the structure. It's not clear yet whether the board will discuss that

0: Tuesday's special meeting. Alan Etter, WTOP News.
1: Another measles-related death in Pennsylvania in a growing outbreak in that state. A 40-year-old woman there has died from complications.
2: A Pennsylvania woman's death is the state's third this year involving the measles virus. The Jefferson County coroner said on Facebook the 40-year-old woman died Saturday from complications associated with measles. The post did not identify the woman other than as a resident of a rural area some 50 miles northeast of Pittsburgh. The post did not say whether the woman was vaccinated against measles. Pennsylvania's two previous deaths involving measles were infants. Doctors deemed measles a significant condition at the time of one infant's death. They determined that measles caused the death of the other infant, who had a genetic defect that left her vulnerable to infection. I'm Julie Walker.
1: Developing news tonight from the Supreme Court. The Supreme Court is leaving President Trump's mail ballot restrictions on hold for now. Rejecting a last-minute request as voting for the midterms is already underway in some states. It means states can keep using their current mail voting systems ahead of November. Justices Samuel Alito and Clarence Thomas dissented. Justice Brett Kavanaugh said the restrictions should not take effect before the election, but he left open the possibility of supporting them later. The Trump administration argued it could set new rules for handling mail ballots through the Postal Service. Lower courts blocked that plan, saying a major overhaul so close to the election would be disruptive.
3: The rules that are currently in place are going to stay in place. This was an emergency appeal from the Trump administration based on a loss that they had in the lower courts. Specifically, the lower court saying that their proposed new rules when it comes to mail-in voting would not go into effect. And what we have here is the court, I think, pretty predictably saying we will not change the rules for elections as we are hurtling towards an election. This is a ruling based on the emergency docket or shadow docket or rocket docket, however we want to phrase it. And what this brief unsigned order says is basically we will not grant you, Trump administration, emergency relief from the lower court decision that caused your desired implementation for the rules.
1: That's CBS News legal analyst Jessica Levinson. 1018 traffic and weather. Rich Hunter's in the traffic center.
4: All right, Nick, if you're traveling in Virginia, northbound 95 in the service roadway to Dale City, the right lane and the exit to Dale Boulevard blocked. Once again, you're under a posted detour beyond that. Other than that, northbound 95 looks good headed up toward the Beltway. They are working 395 northbound north of Edsel Road. The work zone blocks the left lane of 3. 66 westbound as you leave the Roosevelt Bridge headed toward the Roslyn Tunnel. Single file left through the work zone. Eastbound Dulles Connector slow. Leaving 123 in McLean headed toward 66 in Falls Church. You're eventually down to a single lane to the left through that paving project. Also doing work north of Leesburg and Luckett's on US 15 between Spinks Ferry Road and Montresor Road, where they alternate traffic one direction at a time through the road widening project. It is very slow there as a result. And then as you cross into Frederick County, Maryland on US 15 on the point of Rocks Bridge, they also alternate traffic there one direction at a time. 95 south of Maryland, south of 216, two left lanes through the work zone. Just a brief but abrupt slowdown right now. 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Your next update in 10 minutes.
1: Over to 7 News senior meteorologist Steve Rudin.
5: Comfortably cool temperatures moving through the evening and into the overnight. A bit on the chilly side come early tomorrow morning. We'll be in the upper 40s to lower 50s along the I-81 corridor, mid to upper 50s inside and close to the Capitol Beltway. Abundant sunshine on your Tuesday. Humidity levels stay in check, 77 to 82 degrees. Wednesday, we're in the mid-80s, and by Thursday, we're nearing 90, with heat index values anywhere from the lower to middle 90s. Wet weather chances return this weekend. I'm 7 News senior meteorologist Steve Rudin in the Storm Alert Weather Center.
1: 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Fall storms are on the way. 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Call 888-5-HELMET. Downtown D.C. is still struggling to recover from the pandemic, with empty storefronts remaining a common sight across the city's business district. A new report finds retail vacancy rates downtown are more than double what they were before the pandemic. Business leaders say filling those empty spaces is critical to bringing life back to downtown streets and attracting more residents, workers, and visitors. Jackie Pizer, a reporter with CityCast DC, joined WTOP to talk more about that.
6: Since COVID, a lot fewer people are going into the office, and then DC, it was even worse with the DOGE layoffs. But one of the most surprising things to me was that some of these landlords are actually choosing to keep the spaces empty, and there are several reasons for that. First of all, some of these buildings are quite old, and some of them have had vacant retail for several years. And since they've been sitting there, they need extensive upgrades, and that costs a lot of money. And also, some of these buildings likely have vacant floors because fewer people are in the offices. So they're less willing to shell out that cash to do those upgrades. And then there's also something called tenant improvement dollars, which is when there's this agreement between the retailer that's coming in and the owner of the building to share and split the cost to any construction and upgrades to the space. And that's an additional cost that some of them just don't want to spend. And then interesting, there's also this loan dilemma. So a lot of them have lenders that have these rules around how much they can lease the retail space for, and if they lease it below a certain amount, it could be in violation of their loan or impact the market value. So if they lower the cost of the retail space, that may be an indication that the businesses that want to rent the floors in that building for their offices will be like, well, they're lowering the rent there, why can't you lower it for me? So it can have this trickle-down effect.
1: Who owns these buildings that have been vacant? Are they individuals or organizations?
6: You know, it really ranges. There's actually quite an interesting demo of families that have owned these buildings for generations. The family member who's very involved may have passed away, and now they have descendants who aren't really paying as close attention. But then there are the big real estate agencies and groups that own some of these buildings. So it really runs the gamut. So I think this is just like a systematic issue downtown.
1: One thing the city's been doing has been to convert office space to residential areas.
6: Yes, this is a pride point of the mayor. We are behind New York. We're the second most office to residential conversions in the country. But the thing is that that takes time. It's going to be like a decade before we really see the impact of that. But it will be important. There are studies that show that urban centers that thrive the most have a healthy mix of work, play, and live. And our work so severely outnumbers the rest of it. So by adding more apartment buildings, the hope is by bringing more people to live there, which will then bring more retail follows. So if there are people that are living there, more grocery stores and other stores will want to come because people live there. Now that's the hope. So we'll see how this plays out in the next decade or so.
1: That's Jackie Pizer, a reporter with CityCast DC.
7: 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Hi, I'm Jack Diamond for Roofmasters. Listen, water goes where it wants to. 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
11: Here's the promising part about the Commanders' loss in Philadelphia. They largely beat themselves, and much of it is correctable. Dan Quinn sounded like he agrees with that in his Monday press conference, but we'll need another day to get the status of four injured players, three of them on defense. But aiding that defense is the return of Dorrance Armstrong, who was reinstated from his one-game suspension. He is eligible to play against his former team Sunday in Dallas. And speaking of which, the Giants' win over the Cowboys, paired with the Jets' win over the Titans, means both New York teams are 1-0 to start the season for the first time since 2009. It is also the first time since they've both been above 500 at any point of a season since week 14 in 2022. Up in Baltimore, Ravens receivers are hurting. Zay Flowers considered day-to-day after aggravating his left hamstring in the win over the Colts. Rookie Jacoby Lane could be out for a longer period because of a wrist injury. The Nationals get a day off before hosting the Phillies for a quick two-game set following the Nats' clean three-game sweep of the LA Angels over the weekend. You can read more about that in the Nationals notebook on WTOP.com. Check the sports page. Rob Woodfork, WTOP Sports.
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1: WTOP traffic and weather. Over to Rich Hunter in the traffic center.
4: All right, top traffic issues, mostly construction. Southbound 95 in Virginia as you head south to Route 3 toward Route 1, Spotsylvania. Again, down to a single lane to left through that work zone. Very slow as a result. Checking for a crash on the Beltway on the outer loop near River Road. Police and fire headed that way. Check your mirrors. And also working southbound 95 south of Maryland 216 toward the Patuxent River Bridge. Two lanes to left get you by there. 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I'm Rich Hunter, next traffic in 10 minutes.
1: Clear skies tonight and cool with lows in the upper 40s. Tomorrow, sunny, very nice with highs around 80 degrees.
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1: Good evening. I'm Nick Ionelli. Tariq King is our producer. Developing news tonight from the Supreme Court. The Supreme Court is leaving President Trump's mail ballot restrictions on hold for now, rejecting a last-minute request as voting for the midterms is already underway in some states. It means states can keep using their current mail voting systems ahead of November. Justices Samuel Alito and Clarence Thomas dissented. Justice Brett Kavanaugh said the restrictions should not take effect before the election, but he left open the possibility of supporting them later. The Trump administration argued it could set new rules for handling mail ballots through the Postal Service. Lower courts blocked that plan, saying a major overhaul so close to the election would be disruptive. New warnings from inside the AI industry are reviving concerns about whether advanced AI could escape human control and threaten all of us. The head of Anthropic says the industry needs to slow down its pace, warning that a swarm of AI agents could potentially take over the internet. OpenAI CEO Sam Altman says companies should coordinate on AI safety, and Elon Musk has been backing this as well. ABC News correspondent Elizabeth Schulze.
17: Dire warnings from the CEOs of the biggest companies building artificial intelligence. OpenAI CEO Sam Altman writing, "Where we will need the help of our government is for international coordination, but first, we should do what we can ourselves." Echoing Anthropic CEO Dario Amodei's call to slow down the technology before it overtakes human control. Alarm bells blaring from Silicon Valley to Capitol Hill on the heels of the resignation of AI researcher Jacob Coxon, whose viral post ominously warned the people building AI earnestly believe it could kill us all by the end of the decade. In an essay, Amodei, whose company runs Claude, writing, "A swarm of rogue AI agents could be capable of taking over the entire internet in just 6 to 12 months," and saying AI could be used for cyber attacks or to create biological weapons. Amodei pointing to an incident in July where OpenAI models went rogue, escaping a secure environment controlled by humans and hacking another company called Hugging Face. Altman posting, "I agree with Dario that we need to pace the frontier." Elon Musk and top executives from Microsoft and Google also saying they agree. Lawmakers now scrambling to keep up, some supporting bipartisan legislation to create an AI kill switch, while House Speaker Mike Johnson says tech companies should regulate themselves.
1: That's ABC News correspondent Elizabeth Schulze.
18: I'm Mitchell Miller, today on The Hill. House Speaker Mike Johnson says he understands the concerns about AI, but says Congress needs to methodically address them.
19: We're not going to rush in and pass a piece of legislation that would do harm to the country and put China as an edge. And so we've got to do this carefully.
18: Johnson speaking on NBC's Meet the Press. The head of Anthropic has said AI developers need to slow down their models before they get out of control. The Senate's top Democrat, Chuck Schumer, today called for an immediate classified briefing for senators on AI. In a statement, he says warning bells are ringing louder than they ever have and charged the Trump administration is looking the other way. President Trump today renewed his calls for a hands-off approach. On Capitol Hill, Mitchell Miller, WTOP News.
1: Republican U.S. Senator Mitch McConnell is back on Capitol Hill after being gone for 3 months after he fell at his home in Kentucky back in June. The 84-year-old senator returned to the Senate today, saying his recovery has been long and challenging.
20: I wasn't sure how many of you would be here today, but I'm glad to see you. Time to get back to work.
1: McConnell was hospitalized after the fall. He later revealed he had briefly lost consciousness and was treated for pneumonia. Russia is stepping up its attacks on Ukraine's rail system, raising concerns among European leaders that Moscow is targeting not only transportation infrastructure, but also Ukraine's connections to the West. A weekend drone strike hit a rail station near the Polish border and came actually pretty close to trains carrying foreign visitors, including former CIA Director David Petraeus. European leaders say the attack appears designed to intimidate allies and discourage support for Ukraine.
21: These foreign dignitaries, which included European officials, former British Prime Minister Boris Johnson, the former director of the CIA, David Petraeus, they were all traveling outside of Ukraine after spending the weekend at a conference here in Kyiv when the line that they were traveling on was struck by a Russian drone. To be clear, they were not in immediate danger. The drone did not strike any of the cars that they were traveling on, but it was close enough to force some of them to evacuate. And it was not just this this incident this weekend. Over the course of the weekend, while they were all present, Russia launched more than 800 drones from Saturday to Sunday. That's more than double the highest number since early July. And so a really striking new normal of explosions throughout the day that everybody has been accustomed to here in Kyiv, but now these visiting foreigners experienced it for the first time.
1: That's CBS News correspondent Aiden Stretch.
0: I'm J.J. Green. The timing of the Russian strike at Yehudin is getting close scrutiny. A Russian drone hit a passenger train after another train carrying former British Prime Minister Boris Johnson, former Swedish Prime Minister Carl Bildt, and other European security officials had passed through the area. And former CIA Director David Petraeus was traveling aboard another train nearby. Ukraine's railway operator believes the diplomatic train may have been the intended target. That has not been independently confirmed. But if Russia was tracking those movements, that raises a much bigger counterintelligence question. A train carrying senior Western officials is a moving target. Locating it requires timely information. So the question now is not simply what Russia hit, it's what Russia knew and how it knew it.
1: That's WTOP National Security Correspondent J.J. Green. A 51-year-old man has entered a plea in the death of a woman who was found hanging from a tree in Mississippi.
2: In Jackson, Mississippi, a man charged with murder in the death of Tasia Fortune pleaded not guilty and was denied bond at his first court appearance. Jarquez Ratliff was arrested Friday after the state medical examiner deemed Fortune's death was a homicide. The case has drawn national attention in part because of the manner of Fortune's death. The body of the 29-year-old black woman was found hanging from a tree behind a vacant house on August 3rd. At a news conference Friday, Jackson Police Chief Rochelle Brackney said the investigation is far from over.
22: So this is not closure. This is just one step as we continue to investigate this case.
2: I'm Jennifer King.
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1: WTOP traffic and weather over to Rich Hunter in the traffic center.
4: All right, slowest traffic right now is on southbound 95 in Fredericksburg as you head south of Route 3 toward Route 1 Spotsylvania between mile markers 128 and 127. Single file left gets you through that work zone. It is very slow at that point. Northbound 95 working in Dale City in the service roadway to the Dale City exits. The right lane and the off-ramp to Dale Boulevard blocked by the construction. Follow the posted detour. 395 north-north of Edsel Road. The work zone in the single left lane. Westbound 66 as you head into the Roslyn Tunnel. Stay left past the work zone. Maryland side, southbound 95 south of Maryland, 216. Two left lanes get you past the construction. The mobile crew that was working southbound 270 headed down toward Route 80 Urbana. They've apparently wrapped up and cleared. The lanes are open. We'll wait to see if they reset up on the southbound side or maybe turn north and head up toward Frederick that way. Still paving Route 1, US 1, south of the Beltway and College Park between Edgewood Road and Hollywood Road. Single file gets by in each direction. And southbound 395 as you head across the Case Bridge toward the tennis bubble. Again, stay right past the construction tonight. 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I'm Rich Hunter, your next update in 10 minutes.
1: 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Here's 7 News Chief Meteorologist Veronica Johnson. Very nice weather continues not only for this evening and into the overnight, but into the day tomorrow. Nighttime low temperatures settle to the upper 40s to mid to upper 50s, coolest outside the Capitol Beltway along the I-81 corridor. Tomorrow, sunshine is back, low humidity, 77 to 82 degrees, thanks to winds out of the southeast at just around 5. Wednesday, a notch warmer and a bit more humid, 82 to 87, and by Thursday, we're nearing 90 degrees. I'm 7 News Senior Meteorologist Steve Rudin, the Storm Alert Weather Center.
3: It's 65 degrees in the nation's capital. Money News with John Wardock.
5: Serious layoffs are coming to a Virginia HVAC company. United Air Temp, based in Lorton, will cut almost 100 jobs come November. The Washington Business Journal reports that's a third of the workforce. United Air Temp was bought by a private equity firm back in 2024. On Wall Street Monday, the Dow Jones Industrial Average losing 152 points, the S&P 500 falling 37, and the NASDAQ dropped 146 points. For the NASDAQ, that was just about a 0.5% drop. The price of oil popped 1% Monday, with West Texas crude settling at $101 a barrel. And Zoom is running an ad campaign to boost its image. The video conferencing company is turning to some Saturday Night Live stars for help. Fast Company reports starting this week, you'll see ads featuring stars like Kate McKinnon and Boeing Yang. John Wardock, WTOP News.
1: A cargo airline involved in last week's deadly runway crash at Miami International Airport is facing more uncertainty tonight after Amazon suspended its partnership with the carrier. The Boeing 767, operated by 21 Air, overshot the runway and crashed into a van.
6: Amazon says it's suspending its partnership with 21 Air after one of the cargo carrier's planes careened off a Miami runway last week, killing 5 people. The Boeing 767 came in fast, barreling roughly 1,300 feet past the end of the runway, smashing into a van carrying workers at a plane cleaning company. All 5 people who died were in the van. In a statement, Amazon said, after the tragic incident, we've spent time supporting the investigation and reviewing some of the surrounding circumstances, and we've decided to pause our operations with 21 Air. The North Carolina carrier had flown packages for Amazon since 2024. The company said it's confident in its safety policies, procedures, and training. I'm Julie Walker.
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1: I'm Nick Iannelli. Thanks so much for being with us tonight. Continuing coverage of the alarm bell sounding within the AI community over concerns about whether the technology could advance to a point that it escapes human control. Anthropic CEO Daria Amade says the industry needs to slow its pace, warning that a swarm of AI agents could potentially take over the internet within 6 months to a year if safeguards don't keep up. OpenAI CEO Sam Altman says companies should coordinate on AI safety. More now from News Nation correspondent Brooke Schaefer.
8: Chinese officials criticized these U.S. AI execs and their calls for curbing AI development. In a news conference, Chinese officials calling those concerns fear-mongering, saying in part, confrontation and vicious competition will only disrupt the process of global AI governance, which serves no one's interest. Anthropic CEO this weekend argued that Chinese lead in AI would pose grave danger to the United States and the world. President Trump, he echoed some of those concerns while also pushing back, though, really on calls for guardrails around AI. The president instead really focused on not losing the AI race to China.
9: It's going to be more good than bad, but by a lot. And I've said it from the beginning. Whoever wins AI, and we're leading by a lot. Whoever wins, AI wins.
8: President Trump and Chinese leader Xi Jinping are meeting next week. So as you can imagine, AI very much expected to be a topic of conversation between the two leaders. OpenAI CEO Sam Altman, he posted another message to social media, again calling for regulation surrounding AI and how quickly it is really developing. Altman writing also that we could end up in a world with too much concentration of power, warning the results could be extremely dystopian. Altman and Elon Musk, they also had a very unusual show of unity from these tech rivals and CEOs backing and agreeing with Anthropic CEO, who published a striking message on AI safety concerns, warning of serious risks of AI growing too fast, unchecked, without the right regulation. The debate is really over who sets those safeguards and those regulations, whether it should be lawmakers and the White House or these AI companies themselves.
1: That's News Nation correspondent Brooke Schaefer. A jury has now been seated in the federal bribery trial of D.C. Councilmember Trayon White. Opening statements are set for tomorrow. We'll be monitoring the trial closely all week. WTOP's Mike Murillo was in the courtroom today.
10: The jury is made up of 9 women and 5 men. Several other potential jurors were excused today, some because of work or vacation conflicts. Another said they couldn't guarantee they would be able to reach a decision after hearing the case and deliberating. White was involved throughout the day, frequently speaking with his attorneys and passing them notes, but he did not address the court during the session. Potential jurors faced questions about their views on the FBI and the possible entrapment defense. White's attorneys may argue a government cooperating witness pushed him toward accepting the cash he's accused of taking. Prosecutors say White accepted $35,000 in cash in exchange for using his position to help a businessman with D.C. government contracts. White has pleaded not guilty.
11: At D.C. District Court, Mike Murillo, WTOP News.
1: The city of Manassas is putting its popular downtown street festivals on hold after last month's deadly shooting during the city's first Friday event. City leaders have called off October's planned second Friday gathering while they review the future of the festivals and consider possible changes. They say any future events will be evaluated carefully in the wake of the tragedy, stressing that violence has no place in the community. 3 people have been arrested in connection with that shooting that left a 16-year-old girl dead. Investigators say the violence stemmed from a dispute between several men during the festival and that the teen was an innocent bystander who was caught in the crossfire. In some towns in the Midwest right now, wasps have been getting more aggressive, and they're chasing people indoors. ABC News correspondent Brad Milkey takes a closer look at that.
12: I've always been confused by the difference between a wasp and a yellow jacket. Well, now a huge chunk of the Midwest is abuzz with the same question, asking, what exactly is taking over our towns? For the record, it turns out a yellow jacket is a type of wasp, a hornet's another. But right now in Wisconsin, exterminator companies say they've never been so busy responding to swarms of wasps. Now, a bee is one thing. Lots of people get nervous around bees, but a bee can only sting you once. Wasps can sting multiple times, and yellow jackets are known for being particularly aggressive when they feel threatened. So why are they more plentiful this year? Experts say it all has to do with numbers, resources, and weather. See, back in the spring, much of the Midwest had a very early, very pleasant spring. Temperatures in March and April were relatively warm. That meant that queen wasps started laying eggs earlier, leading to more wasp babies. But baby wasps become adult wasps in a matter of weeks. So where have they been before now? Well, yellow jackets largely subsist on sugar, nectar, tree sap, and fruit. During the summer, you can find a lot of that in your local meadow, right? In September and October, though, that fruit is gone. There are fewer resources, and that is when these wasp colonies, particularly those with lots of babies, start hunting for sugar elsewhere. Meaning, your picnic, your soda can, your garbage. To humans, suddenly, they're everywhere. Wisconsin wasp experts say the goofy part about all this is no matter what weather we see next March, you're likely going to see this again. That is because this very wasp-friendly summer has probably created more queens to be, more princesses, if you will. That means more eggs next season, and if winters keep getting warmer, well, every autumn, you're probably going to see a lot more yellow.
1: That's ABC News correspondent Brad Milkey. It's 10:48. Traffic and weather. Rich Hunter's in the traffic center.
4: All right, still working eastbound on the Dulles Connector Road as you leave McLean and 123 headed toward I-66 and Falls Church. Single file left past the milling and paving. Now, if you're traveling on 95 in Virginia, heavy volume remains as you head south of Route 3 Fredericksburg into the work zone. From mile marker 128 to 127, single file left will get you by. Very heavy volume. So just keep that in mind. Give yourself extra time. 395 north, north of Edsel Road, the work zone in the left lane of 3. And if you're traveling westbound on 66, as you approach the Roslyn Tunnel, stay left through the work zone. 95 southbound, south of Maryland, 216, 2 left lanes past the construction. And in the district, southbound 395, heavy, just after the exit for Main Avenue, continuing across the Case Bridge toward the tennis bubble, stay right past the construction. 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
1: Over to 7 News senior meteorologist Steve Rudin.
13: Fantastic weather continues this evening as temperatures slowly fall to the upper 40s to lower 50s in the mountains by early tomorrow morning. We'll be in the mid to upper 50s inside and around the Capitol Beltway to start your Tuesday. Now, Tuesday brings us lots of sunshine, comfortable humidity levels, so that stickiness factor won't be there yet again. Upper 70s to lower 80s with winds from the southeast at just around 5 to 10 miles per hour. Bigger changes around the way for the middle and end of the week. Summer tries to make a bit of a comeback with heat and humidity. Highs 82 to 87 degrees with mostly sunny skies on Wednesday. Humidity levels and dew point levels are way up on Thursday. We're near 90 degrees with feels-like temperatures in the lower to middle 90s. There's a chance for a few showers on Friday, but it's definitely not going to be a washout. And looking ahead to the upcoming weekend, a mix of sun and clouds with shower and storm chances both Saturday and Sunday with highs in the 80s. We're trending much cooler come next week. I'm 7 News senior meteorologist Steve Rudin in the Storm Alert Weather Center.
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15: The Commanders came up short in Philadelphia to drop their season opener for the second time in the three-year Dan Quinn era, but there were promising signs in defeats, like the play of prized rookie linebacker Sonny Styles, who got his first career sack in his NFL debut. And Coach Quinn thought he impacted the game in different ways, like on special teams and as the green dot linebacker, the so-called quarterback of the defense, while Frankie Louvu was out. And speaking of which, we're at least another day away from learning the severity of Louvu's groin injury, along with the status of Tyler Owens' ankle, Chig Okonkwo's hamstring, Jordan McGee's hamstring, as we await their availability for Sunday in Dallas in another late afternoon division game. Dave Preston's season debut edition of his Four Downs with the Commanders is on the sports page at WTOP.com, along with his Nationals notebook, as the Nats enjoy a day off before the quick two-game series with the Phillies. In the NBA, nearly 2 weeks after the Clippers got leveled for their signing of Kawhi Leonard, they've completed the trade to send the All-Star back to Toronto, recouping two of the five first-round picks they lost for circumventing the salary cap to get Leonard back in 2019. Rob Woodfork, WTOP Sports.
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1: It's 10:58. Traffic and weather on WTOP. Rich Hunter is in the traffic center.
4: Right, top traffic issues are work zones. Leaving the district, southbound 395, heavy and slow, leaving Main Avenue, headed across the Case Bridge into the work zone near the tennis bubble. Stay right past that work zone. Southbound 95 in Maryland, south of 216, two left lanes get you by the construction there. And eastbound 267, the Dulles Connect Road, leaving 123 in McLean, getting on to 66, down to a single left lane through the paving. The WTOP Traffic Center is presented by Window Nation. 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I'm Rich Hunter, your next traffic update with Robert Workman in 10 minutes.
1: Over to 7 News senior meteorologist Steve Rudin.
13: Very comfortable September weather continues, moving through the evening into the overnight. A bit on the chilly side come very early tomorrow morning, with wake-up temperatures ranging anywhere from the upper 40s to lower 50s in the mountains to mid to upper 50s downtown and close to the Capitol Beltway. Now tomorrow it's another winter with lots of sun, low humidity, 77 to 82 degrees. But things begin to change, moving into Wednesday and Thursday. Humidity levels begin to creep upward. 82 to 87 with mostly sunny skies on Wednesday, a mix of sun and clouds on Thursday. Definitely a lot warmer, near 90 degrees, and heat index values in the lower to middle 90s.
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1: Good evening, I'm Nick Ionelli. It's 11 o'clock.
10: From ABC News, I'm Stephanie Officer. The standoff over the Strait of Hormuz and new attacks on Saudi oil, sending fuel prices higher as President Trump downplays the impact. ABC's Mary Bruce.
11: The average gallon of gas now $4.25. That's up over $1.30 since the war began. And diesel is at a record high, $6.20 a gallon. That's impacting the cost of just about everything you buy. Now, prices have been on the rise ever since President Trump launched this war more than 6 months ago. But now the president is shifting blame for the rising diesel prices to Ukraine, saying they are responsible as they continue to attack Russian diesel refineries.
10: A chaotic scene at a construction site in Miami this morning. A vehicle backing up moments before an 85-foot piece of building equipment collapsed. That driver quickly reversed, but the front of the car was crushed and caught on fire. ABC's Victor Oquendo.
12: The piece of equipment that fell is technically a pile driver, not a crane. It's used to drive columns for skyscrapers deep into the ground. It crushed three vehicles and one temporary office with two workers inside. A technical rescue team using saws and hydraulics to free them.
23: Miraculously, when they were pulled out, they were able to walk with us. They were unharmed.
24: Cleanup is well underway. The developer, related companies out of New York, saying in part they are working with the city and county to conduct a full investigation.
10: New York City leading the charge in a lawsuit against the federal government on the public charge rule set to take effect Friday. Officials say it lets ICE officers deny legal status to anyone who would or could rely on public assistance like food stamps and health care. Mayor Zoran Mamdani.
25: Nothing about this rule will reduce waste or keep Americans safer or improve New Yorkers' lives. It is simply a vehicle for confusion and a vehicle for cruelty.
10: The 78th annual Primetime Emmys have just wrapped up. The night's biggest winners include Matthew Reese, Widow's Bay, and The Pitt. 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
1: 11:02 on Monday, September 14th, 65 degrees, clear skies, cool, lows in the 40s tonight. Tomorrow, very nice with highs around 80 degrees. Good evening, I'm Nick Ionelli. The federal bribery trial of D.C. Councilmember Trayon White is off and running. We'll be keeping a close eye on it all week. Federal prosecutors accuse White of accepting cash bribes from a government contractor who is secretly cooperating with the FBI. They allege White agreed to use his position to help the contractor secure city business. White has pleaded not guilty. We talked more with CityCast D.C. reporter Emma Huber, who will be in the federal courthouse all week covering the trial.
27: Court wrapped up today with a jury being seated, and opening arguments are expected to take place tomorrow morning.
1: And what can we expect from prosecutors? Let's start there. As the prosecution lays out its case, what are jurors expected to hear?
27: We can expect that prosecutors are going to describe to the jury an agreement between Councilmember Trayon White and a nonprofit founder turned FBI informant, Alu Kamara. And prosecutors are going to try to prove beyond a reasonable doubt to jurors that Kamara and White had an agreement where White would accept thousands of dollars in cash and kickbacks in order to use his role as a government official to steer contracts toward Kamara's nonprofit.
1: The defense seems like it might be an obvious defense in this case. You have an informant approaching Trayon White and working out this deal, allegedly, according to prosecutors. It seems like the defense will probably be arguing that this was some kind of an entrapment case where White was led to this. Is that accurate, or is there something else we're expecting to hear from the defense as well?
27: It definitely seems like the defense will be arguing that there was some sort of FBI entrapment of Councilmember White. there's been a stipulation, an agreement between the defense and the prosecution in which the defense is not going to contest that White took cash. There's photos of it. White is going to agree that he accepted cash from Kamara. So it seems like the question at hand will not be, did Trayon White accept any money? It will be, was Trayon White entrapped by the FBI into accepting that money? And also, does that meet the legal definition of bribery?
1: That should be a really interesting debate, watching that play out in court. Who are some of the key witnesses that jurors could hear from in this?
27: There's going to be some high profile, maybe star studded witnesses. Former DC shadow representative Charles Moreland is on one of the witness lists to testify to Trayon White's character for the defense. The DC deputy mayor for public safety and justice, Lindsay Appiah, is on the prosecution's witness list. We could be hearing from other DC agency heads. Also, Alu Kamara, the FBI informant himself, will, of course, also testify.
1: So we saw as a result of this, Trayon White's council member colleagues kick him off the council. He was booted from the council. He then won his seat back. So now he's a current DC council member after going through that entire ordeal. He's on trial. The stakes for him are really high, personally and politically here.
27: Right. The stakes are extremely high. DC law mandates that if someone is convicted of a felony while actively in office, they're automatically kicked off. So Trayon White could be kicked off the council again, and this time it would stick. He would not be eligible for office. Now, there's been some speculation online. If he feels like the trial isn't going well, he could resign. Then even if he's convicted, he could technically be eligible for office again, because DC law does allow convicted felons to serve in office, just not convicted felons who were found guilty while actively in office.
1: As for prison time, what kind of a punishment could he be looking at if he's convicted of this? Would it be expected that he would actually spend time in prison?
27: Yes, if convicted, it is definitely expected that he would spend time in prison. The charge carries up to 15 years. Now, you have to consider that Councilmember White is a first-time offender. He's not already a convicted felon, so that will have some weight. But yeah, he definitely is looking at substantial prison time here if found guilty.
1: That's reporter Emma Huber with CityCast DC. The Kennedy Center could soon shut its doors as leaders warn that the venue is facing a financial crisis. In documents provided to board members, Kennedy Center managers say the institution is at risk of running out of money within weeks. Board members are being asked to consider an immediate closure due to safety concerns as well, and trustees will debate a proposal to add President Trump's name to the building's facade. A board meeting is set for tomorrow. ABC News White House correspondent Karen Travers.
0: Officials are warning that they're on the brink of financial collapse because of this legal back and forth and all of the fighting about whether or not the president's name should be added to that famous cultural arts center here in Washington, D.C. The president has said that he will raise hundreds of millions of dollars on behalf of the Kennedy Center, and his allies and the people on the board who he put there have said, well, then in recognition of that, his name should be added, because this happens with hospitals or universities when somebody has come in and done something good like that and brought in a lot of money, either by donation or through fundraising. This could all come to a head pretty soon with another meeting of the board tomorrow.
1: That's ABC News White House correspondent Karen Travers.
2: I'm Alan Etter. A draft resolution shows the Kennedy Center board, now largely composed of members appointed by Trump himself, could vote Tuesday to close the building during a special meeting. The administration wanted to close the building for 2 years for renovations. A federal judge is deciding whether they can proceed. Norm Eisen with Democracy Defenders Action says they can't.
9: The court has ruled that they have a legal obligation to keep it open. So this is an empty threat by them. And what Donald Trump and his cronies have done here is attempt to run the Kennedy Center into the ground and then say, in order to bring it back, we have to put Trump's name on the building.
2: It's not known yet if the meeting will address that. The Kennedy Center has so far declined comment. Alan Etter, WTOP News.
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1: WTOP traffic and weather. Over to Robert Workman in the traffic center.
3: congestion downtown, westbound Southeast Southwest Freeway, a work zone as you head across the Case Bridge. Starting near 12th Street, going over towards the Tennis Bubble, stay to the right in order to get by. Past there, you're good on 395, going across the 14th Street Bridge and continuing down towards the Beltway. Anacostia River bridges are in good shape. No issues reported on the BWD Parkway or Route 50. Outer loop of the Beltway moving well through College Park and Silver Spring. Accident reported on the inner loop of the Beltway before River Road, but it looks like everything is out of the way there. I don't think that one's going to cost you much time coming up from the American Legion Bridge. 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I'm Robert Workman. Your next traffic report in 10 minutes.
1: Over to 7 News senior meteorologist Steve Rudin.
13: Temperatures will slowly fall through the 60s overnight into the upper 40s to mid to upper 50s by early tomorrow morning. Tomorrow, low humidity, plenty of sunshine, 77 to 82 degrees. That's your target temperature range. A bit warmer on Wednesday, around 85 degrees and nearing 90 on Thursday. I'm 7 News senior meteorologist Steve Rudin in the Storm Alert Weather Center.
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15: A local soft drink facility is closing after more than a half century. Pepsi confirms that it's permanently shutting down its manufacturing and warehouse operations in Cheverly. That plant has been there for more than 60 years. The company notified employees on Monday. A Pepsi spokeswoman told me that 143 employees will lose their jobs due to the closure. Stocks would post modest losses at the closing bell on Monday, the Dow Jones Industrial Average losing 152 points, the S&P 500 fell 37, and the NASDAQ surrendered 146 points. For the NASDAQ, that was just about a half percent loss. And the National Fisheries Institute is changing its name after more than 80 years. The Reston Trade Group is now called the National Seafood Association.

0: 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Peter Harlamus, ABC News.
1: For some drivers in Providence, Rhode Island, the cost of gas has become too much. Anne is a volunteer driver, so every penny she puts into her gas tank is for someone else's benefit. She says she's trying to consolidate her tips.
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5: 11:12, I'm Nick Iannelli. Thanks for listening. New warnings from inside the artificial intelligence industry are reviving concerns about whether advanced AI could eventually escape human control and threaten humanity. The CEO of Anthropic says the industry needs to slow its pace, warning that a swarm of AI agents could potentially take over the internet at some point. OpenAI's CEO Sam Altman says companies should coordinate on AI safety, and Elon Musk has backed calls to slow AI development. The president doesn't seem to agree.
6: President Trump downplaying any need to check the development of artificial intelligence, posting Monday there is a sick conspiracy against AI and data centers, and saying Sunday he doesn't want America to give up its edge over China.
7: And frankly, I want to keep it that way, because whoever wins, AI wins. And we can put guardrails, we can do this and that, but I think you have a lot of negative forces that are bringing it up that shouldn't be bringing it up. And they're bringing up things that won't happen.
6: On Meet the Press, House Speaker Mike Johnson said we need guardrails, but...
8: I think we've got to have meaningful regulation that does not smother American innovation.
6: Tech leaders at Anthropic, OpenAI, SpaceX, and others are calling for greater regulation to ensure safety. This comes after a former Anthropic researcher made a grave prediction that AI would kill us all by the end of the decade. Rogue AI models have been able to break free and conduct their own hacks. I'm Julie Walker.
5: We talked more about it with Maria Curie, tech policy reporter at Axios.
9: Has it ever been like this? Have we ever seen this level of cooperation in messaging across the industry? Or is this just something where everybody's paying attention now like never before?
10: I think this is something that none of us have ever seen. It's a very unique moment in time that we're in. Now, that doesn't mean that some of these same statements haven't been made in the past. OpenAI and Anthropic have for years been warning of the potential catastrophic risks around AI. They have been asking for government intervention. They have been asking for international coordination. But what makes this moment unique and different from anything that we've seen in the past is that the actual capabilities of the models have increased and the technology has improved to such a degree where it's coming at a context where there are real consequences that could happen and could impact a lot of people. But it's not just messaging. It is an actual assessment from independent auditors that the technology was able to do things that cause alarm and that require third-party evaluators and government intervention.
9: On social media and just in the culture, when we hear about these tech executives lining up, normally they're rivals, now they're all saying, wait a second, we need to slow down. Did something happen that we as civilians outside of the industry don't really grasp? Like, did something really scary happen that is causing this reaction that we just don't know about?
10: Yeah, here's what happened. The technology improved to such a degree that you had AI agents going rogue and hacking into a completely unrelated, separate company, Hugging Face. And after that incident, cybersecurity experts, people that have nothing to do with OpenAI or Anthropic or IPOs or competition, said, yeah, this matters. There should be government intervention. Not necessarily to stifle innovation or to stop companies from competing or to cede power to China, simply to be able to mitigate these types of risks for our own national security. This past cybersecurity incident that we saw was on Hugging Face. The next time it could be on a bank or critical infrastructure. That's what changed. That's what happened.
9: Okay. These companies are now saying we need regulation. Isn't that kind of like someone driving a car and that person saying, someone needs to come over here and press this brake pedal because otherwise I'm going to keep driving? It's like these companies are asking regulators to regulate them. Why don't they do something themselves?
10: So remember that OpenAI did delay the release of its latest, most powerful model. Anthropic did delay the release of its own powerful model. They are taking these insulated approaches, and that is an issue because in order for the solution to work, it has to happen industry-wide. And there has to be

0: a common set of standards. You need an independent body coming in and encouraging that pacing and making sure that it is happening and there's transparency around it. And so they are already doing some of it and they are committing to doing even more. But that doesn't mean that the US government doesn't have a role to play and that international governments don't have a role to play. There is no other industry other than the tech industry that is essentially just regulating itself.
1: Do you think we're too far along with this tech to slow it down in the way that these executives and these other employees are calling for at this point? Even President Trump was talking about how China's far along with it. The U.S. is far along. The president says, whoever wins AI wins. That was a quote from the president over the weekend.
2: Whoever wins AI wins.
1: Are we too far along to slow down at this point?
0: A lot of predictions are being made about the technology improving in the next 6 to 12 months in a way that's going to be increasingly difficult to control. It's not too far along. I think if anyone were to say it's too far along, it's a very defeatist approach. And then what? Congress cannot abdicate its responsibility here. The Trump administration can't abdicate its responsibility here. You have the Chinese President Xi Jinping coming to DC at the end of this month, where AI safety is on the agenda. We have seen reporting today that they don't plan to necessarily slow down. But if it's everyone doing it together, the idea of these proponents is that the competitiveness is then taken out of the equation and safety becomes the true goal.
1: All right, Maria, we will definitely have to chat again soon about this. Thank you so much for your time.
0: Thank you, Nick.
1: That's Maria Curie, tech policy reporter at Axios.
3: 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Over to Robert Workman in the traffic center.
4: Virginia Road work northbound I-95 coming up on Dale Boulevard along the right side of the roadway. They're also in the service roadway, but traffic is able to make the exits as you come up towards Dale Boulevard and Opitz Boulevard. Stay to the center and to the left to continue through on I-95 up towards Woodbridge and Springfield. North on 395. Don't see any lanes blocked in the work zone north of the Beltway up towards Edsel Road just yet, but we'll keep an eye out for that. You should be okay up and across the 14th Street Bridge southbound on 395. Road work coming across the Case Bridge near the tennis bubble. Stay to the right to get by there. South on I-95, the only work that's actually blocking lanes is down on the other side of Fredericksburg. You're down to just one left lane open south of Route 3. That's pretty slow, heading down towards the Spotsylvania exit. Also doing some work on westbound 66 in the Roslyn Tunnel. Just one left lane open there. Then you should be okay out towards Falls Church. 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The Nakapuna companies. I'm Robert Workman, your next traffic report in 10 minutes.
3: Over to 7 News senior meteorologist Steve Rudin.
5: Very nice weather continues not only for this evening and into the overnight, but into the day tomorrow. Nighttime low temperatures settle to the upper 40s to mid to upper 50s, coolest outside the Capitol Beltway along the I-81 corridor. Tomorrow, sunshine is back, low humidity, 77 to 82 degrees, thanks to winds out of the southeast at just around 5. Wednesday, a notch warmer and a bit more humid, 82 to 87, and by Thursday, we're nearing 90 degrees. I'm 7 News senior meteorologist Steve Rudin, the Storm Alert Weather Center.
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14: Here's the promising part about the Commanders' loss in Philadelphia. They largely beat themselves, and much of it is correctable. Dan Quinn sounded like he agrees with that in his Monday press conference, but we'll need another day to get the status of 4 injured players, 3 of them on defense. But aiding that defense is the return of Dorrance Armstrong, who was reinstated from his 1-game suspension. He is eligible to play against his former team Sunday in Dallas. And speaking of which, the Giants' win over the Cowboys paired with the Jets' win over the Titans means both New York teams are 1-0 to start the season for the first time since 2009. It is also the first time since they've both been above 500 at any point of a season since week 14 in 2022. Up in Baltimore, Ravens receivers are hurting. Zay Flowers considered day-to-day after aggravating his left hamstring in the win over the Colts. Rookie Jacoby Lane could be out for a longer period because of a wrist injury. The Nationals get a day off before hosting the Phillies for a quick 2-game set following the Nats' clean 3-game sweep of the LA Angels over the weekend. You can read more about that in the Nationals notebook on WTOP.com. Check the sports page. Rob Woodford, WTOP Sports.
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3: 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Over to Robert Workman in the traffic center.
4: Lanes open on 270 between Rockville and Germantown. I see some work, though, on the southbound 270 spur along the right side after Democracy Boulevard on your way down towards the Beltway. On the Beltway, you're fine going down across the American Legion Bridge or taking the interloop over through Silver Spring in College Park. A work zone southbound on I-95 coming down out of Howard County from 216 across the river down towards 198 in Laurel. Stay to the left in order to get by. BW Parkway and Route 50, both A-OK as you head into Northeast. 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Secret number 2, Chef Ipa's Seasonal Classics is almost gone. Visit Silver Diner now for one last taste of summer before it's gone. I'm Robert Workman, your next traffic report in 10 minutes.
11: Let's check that forecast with Veronica now this morning on WTOP, this evening actually.
5: Very nice weather continues over the next 48 hours, but bigger changes are on the way moving toward the end of the week and into the upcoming weekend. We have clear skies this evening and overnight with wake-up temperatures tomorrow morning in the mid to upper 50s inside and close to the Beltway. We'll be in the upper 40s to lower 50s along the I-81 corridor. Tomorrow, humidity levels stay in check with lots of sun, 77 to 82 degrees. Warmer yet on Wednesday, 82 to 87, and nearing 90 on Thursday. I'm 7 News Senior Meteorologist Steve Rudin in the Storm Alert Weather Center.
11: Right now, we're looking at 62 degrees tonight, Springfield, 62 Farragut Square, 60 this check in Laurel, 64 outside the WTOP studios this evening.
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11: We do indeed thank you for taking us along for the 1130 report this Monday evening, September 14th. Welcome in for the ride. Glad you're with us. I'm Dean Lane. Tariq King is our producer. Among the top stories we're following. We begin the ride this half hour with new warnings from the tech world, from inside AI, artificial intelligence, the industry, reviving concerns now this week about whether or not advanced AI could eventually escape human control and threaten humanity. The CEO of Anthropic says this evening the industry needs to slow its pace, warning the system of AI agents could potentially take over
0: the internet within 6 months to a year if safeguards do not keep up. Now, OpenAI CEO Sam Altman says this evening companies should coordinate on AI safety, he thinks. Elon Musk has also backed the calls to slow AI development. But will Congress take action is the question tonight here at WTOP. CBS News correspondent Caitlin Huey Burns.
1: There's going to be a lot of talk here in Washington this week about what to do about this problem, but do not hold your breath on any answers or any concrete steps forward, because this is something that Congress has been trying to grapple with, but there is really no consensus about how to do it. So there are a number of proposals on Capitol Hill on the legislative front, ranging from everything from a kill switch, like a federal kill switch, to an outright ban on AI development. But nobody can agree on what exactly the government should do and can do in this case. This is quickly becoming something that lawmakers are calling for, but there are limited days before the midterms that Congress is actually in session.
2: I'm Mitchell Miller, today on The Hill.
7: We'd vote on that tomorrow if we had the solution, and I'll call everybody into session any day.
2: House Speaker Mike Johnson suggesting he's open to a vote once comprehensive legislation to create guardrails for AI comes together. But that's a long ways away, and Johnson says the issue can't be rushed.
7: We have to make sure we're doing it the right way. I think the first step is to have a meeting of all the platform providers.
2: Johnson speaking on NBC's Meet the Press. Some of the providers themselves say there needs to be a slowdown in development. The Senate top Democrat Chuck Schumer today called for an all-Senate classified briefing related to what's happening with AI. But President Trump says there's no need for congressional intervention. He argues his administration can handle the issue. On Capitol Hill, Mitchell Miller, WTOP News.
3: WTOP at 11:33 on your Monday evening. U.S. Supreme Court rejecting President Trump's desired restrictions on mail-in balloting. Here's Fox's Grinnell Scott with details tonight.
17: The decision allows mail-in voting nationwide to continue as the midterms approach. Ballots cast by mail have become common for Americans, with nearly a third of the country taking advantage of the option. Justice Samuel Alito wrote in his dissenting opinion the court's denial was incorrect because some of the plaintiffs lacked standing. Justice Brett Kavanaugh, a Trump appointee, sided with the majority but added a final decision could fall within the authority of the Postal Service. Democratic attorneys general and voting rights groups challenged the Trump administration's proposal. A lower court issued a temporary injunction in agreement.
3: President Trump has long opposed mail voting and falsely blamed it for the 2020 election loss to Democrat Joe Biden that year, although he often uses that method himself to cast his own ballot, including as recently as this year. A few months back. WTOP News Time now, 11:34. Now taking you abroad to an update tonight on the war. Russia's war in Ukraine may have crossed into a troubling new phase, we're told tonight. A drone strike targeted a passenger train, that is, on a key rail corridor linking Ukraine to the West. The attack came alarmingly close to several prominent Western visitors passing through that area, including a former U.S. intelligence leader.
25: Russia is taking the war right to NATO's doorstep. A Russian drone struck a passenger train near Ukraine's Yehudin railway station, close to Poland. Another strike hit infrastructure near the Yehudin Dorohusk crossing, about a half mile from Polish territory. And look who was traveling through the corridor. Former British Prime Minister Boris Johnson, former Swedish Prime Minister Carl Bildt. They reportedly passed through earlier. But former CIA director and retired four-star general David Petraeus was still there aboard another train nearby. There's no confirmed evidence they were deliberately targeted, but Ukraine's railway manager says they were. Moscow says it's attacking the infrastructure carrying Western military support to Ukraine. And they're also demonstrating that they can and are willing to strike the arteries connecting Ukraine to Europe, with Western leaders traveling on them or not.
3: WTOP at 11:36, that's WTOP National Security Correspondent J.J. Green. In other news, let's talk prices at the pump. The oil prices jumped after Saudi Arabia shut down a major pipeline damaged in a drone attack. The East-West pipeline
0: is a key route, actually, that allows Saudi oil to bypass the Strait of Hormuz. Its closure raises concerns tonight about whether or not global supplies at a time when oil markets are already under pressure will survive.
6: Brent crude jumping more than 3%, past $108 a barrel, the highest since May. The Saudis were forced to close their east-west pipeline late last week after a drone attack. That pipeline had allowed shipments of oil via the Red Sea, bypassing the Strait of Hormuz. But now, even the Red Sea is under threat. After Iran-backed Houthi rebels seized a strategic island at the mouth of the Bab al-Mandeb Strait, here at home, regular gas is now averaging $4.31 a gallon, up 16 cents in a week, while diesel has hit a record of $6.20 a gallon. President Trump blames Ukraine, not the crisis in the Middle East, for causing diesel prices to skyrocket.
8: Mr. Zelensky has to do one thing. He has to stop knocking out diesel fuel in Russia. Let him go after targets, but not diesel fuel, because he's causing a shortage of diesel fuel. This isn't done by the Middle East.
6: Ukraine has been hitting Russian refineries for months, and as a result, Russia has banned diesel exports.
0: That is ABC News correspondent Karen Wong. 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
9: ABC News, I'm Stephanie Officer. Conflict in the Middle East is having a direct effect on Americans. For some drivers in Providence, Rhode Island, the cost of gas has gotten too high. Anne is a volunteer driver, so every single penny she puts into her gas tank is for someone else's benefit. She began keeping a log of the increases before the summer began. At first it was once a week, now a few times.
12: It's horrible what's been happening, and it's a lot. And I don't drive for business. I am a volunteer driver, so that affects me, and that's a gift.
9: Anne says she tries to consolidate her trips, making sure to choose routes that will allow her to overlap tasks like a shopping run after dropping someone off. Trouble at the Kennedy Center tonight, according to Commerce Secretary Howard Lutnick. On X, he said a chunk of roof that fell from the building's ceiling narrowly missed a security guard, adding that if a performance had been underway at the time, patrons could have been killed. This is ABC News.
0: 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Traffic and weather on the 8th. Good evening to Robert Workman, Monday, in the WTOP Traffic Center.
4: Good evening, Dean. Crash cleanup underway northbound on 395 just as you get to the 14th Street Bridge. It's going to block off the exit ramp to go north on the GW Parkway. That's exit 10B. So it's along the left side of your roadway. Stay to the center and to the right if you're going to continue across the 14th Street Bridge. You won't be able to use that exit, at least for a few minutes, with authorities on the scene there. On the southbound lanes of 395 coming across the Case Bridge off of the Southeast-Southwest Freeway, road work is along the left side of the roadway. Stay to the far right as you head for the 14th Street Bridge. But once you get across the river, you're in good shape all the way down towards Springfield. Inner loop of the Beltway looks good, headed for Tyson's and across the American Legion Bridge. Earlier crash before River Road turned out to just be kind of a flash in the pan. Southbound on 270 on the spur, they're doing some work along the right side just south of Democracy Boulevard. 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I'm Robert Workman. Your next traffic report in 10 minutes.
0: Now let's check that forecast from Veronica as we take you over to the P.J. Fitzpatrick Home Improvement Weather Desk this early or late evening on Monday for your home's window, siding, doors, and bath. Trust PJ.com. Here now, 7 News meteorologist Steve Rudin with a look at that forecast as we roll into this week together.
5: Comfortably cool temperatures moving through the evening and into the overnight. A bit on the chilly side come early tomorrow morning. We'll be in the upper 40s to lower 50s along the I-81 corridor, mid to upper 50s inside and close to the Capitol Beltway. Abundant sunshine on your Tuesday. Humidity levels stay in check, 77 to 82 degrees. Wednesday, we're in the mid 80s, and by Thursday, we're nearing 90 with heat index values anywhere from the lower to middle 90s. Wet weather chances return this weekend. I'm 7 News senior meteorologist Steve Rudin in the Storm Alert Weather Center.
0: Right now we're at 60 degrees tonight. Tyson, 60 as well. Waldorf, 68. Lafon Plaza, 64. Outside the WTOP studios at 11:40. On WTOP, of course, we bring you money news at 10 and 40. Here's John Warder.
13: A Maryland data center contractor has signed a deal for a huge warehouse in Stafford County. The Washington Business Journal says this deal involving J.E. Richards is the biggest single industrial lease ever between D.C. and Richmond. And J.E. Richards plans to move 500 employees to the facility near the Stafford Airport. Modest losses at the closing bell Monday. The Dow down 152 points. The S&P fell 37. The NASDAQ dropped 146 points. Denny's is ramping up its catering business. Look for that at almost 1,000 locations by the end of the month. And coming up Tuesday, the Federal Reserve will start a two-day meeting to discuss the economy. Fed Chairman Kevin Warsh and colleagues will announce their decision on interest rates Wednesday. John Werdock, WTOP News.
5: Overseas, Asian stocks are mixed this 11 p.m. hour. Mainly lower, the Shanghai is down by 457, almost 458. The Hang Seng is off by 98 and some change. The Nikkei is up this evening by 589 points and some change. Good evening. Welcome into WTOP.
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5: A new ProPublica report this week alleges a Russian businessman with ties to President Vladimir Putin paid hundreds of thousands for events surrounding Donald Trump and his Donald Trump Jr.'s wedding and the celebration in the Bahamas earlier this year. Now, that story, with more on that to explain this morning, ABC News correspondent Jonathan Carl returned to.
19: Donald Trump Jr. is confirming a report that his lavish wedding party in the Bahamas earlier this year was paid for by a Russian oligarch close to Vladimir Putin. The president's son has described his wedding as a low-key affair.
20: We had an awesome small ceremony in the Bahamas. Was just absolutely cool.
19: But today, ProPublica reported the 2 days of parties that followed were anything but low-key. Don Jr.'s new wife, Bettina, today posted pictures of the festivities spread out over two private islands, including professional dancers and a large fireworks display. ProPublica reported Russian oligarch Umar Kremlev paid for it. Days before the wedding, he reportedly traveled with Putin to China. But today, Don Jr. and his wife thanked Kremlev for his generosity, posting, quote, "Our dear friend Umar very generously hosted two incredible nights of celebrations for us after our wedding, calling it an extraordinarily generous wedding gift," adding, "Friendship doesn't require a political motive. Generosity doesn't automatically come with an agenda." A spokesman for Kremlev told ProPublica he and Don Jr. have a friendly relationship and have never talked politics. President Trump did not attend his son's wedding or the celebrations that followed. In a statement tonight, President Trump said he has no idea who the Russian is who paid for the wedding party and, quote, "It was an after party given in their honor, no big deal." Democrats, however, are asking why Don Jr. would need a Russian oligarch to pay for his wedding party.
5: In other news, a 40-year-old Pennsylvania woman has died from complications linked to measles, marking the state's third measles-associated death this year alone amid a growing outbreak. ABC News correspondent Stephanie Ramos with the latest on that.
26: A 40-year-old woman in Jefferson County. Now, the county coroner says she died Saturday from complications associated with measles and that she was not vaccinated. The state health department is reviewing the case. The coroner's office is stressing that measles is not just a childhood illness. Health officials say people of any age can develop serious complications, including respiratory illness that can lead to hospitalization and, in rare cases, death. This is now the third measles-associated death in Pennsylvania this year, following the deaths of two infants. State health officials say there are now 676 confirmed measles cases across 37 counties, with 124 people hospitalized. 52 new cases have been reported since September 9th. Now, nationwide, the CDC reports there are more than 3,000 cases in 45 states, and officials continue to emphasize that vaccination is the best protection. Two doses of the MMR vaccine are 97% at preventing measles, and health officials are urging anyone who is not fully vaccinated to contact their health care provider.
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0: Good evening to you. I'm Dean Lane. Welcome in for the Monday Night Ride, this 11:30 report. We've been telling you about parents and elected officials lately that have been calling for safety upgrades near Fairfax County Public Schools in response to a number of recent instances of students riding bikes or scooters being hit. In the meantime, a new report finds this week that traffic backups near school, the kiss and ride there, the lanes that are used for that, may be contributing to some of those safety issues. WTOP's Scott Gelman has been reviewing the findings.
1: These kiss and ride lanes are essentially the drop-off and pickup lines near schools all across Fairfax County. And in this nearly 70-page school system report, those lanes and that traffic dynamic are categorized as the most significant operational concern Fairfax County Public Schools is facing district-wide. And the reason for that, according to this report, traffic backups that extend into neighborhoods, illegal drop-offs and pickups near local schools, school sites, these lanes were designed for far fewer vehicles than the number of cars that are actually using them, and increased staff demand for traffic management, having to get faculty away from what they're doing inside the building in the mornings and afternoons to come out and tend to this situation. All of that, again, significantly here being described as kiss and ride traffic congestion as the most significant operational concern the school system is facing.
10: Scott, what's being done to address this?
1: John, it's a few things and a few things that have already been talked about. And for one, it's rotating and staggering the time that kids are being picked up and put to the curb and organizing kiss and ride by grade level. All other things being talked about as well, redesigning traffic safety patterns, expanding the calls for walking and biking initiatives, and also most notably, reviewing illegal drop-off and pickup locations. That Superintendent Michelle Reed recently said during a meeting is a really big challenge here, because when you, as a school, she says, crack down on the kiss and ride designated line for drop-off and pickup, it ultimately just pushes back the distance that folks are illegally dropping off or picking up their students farther away into neighborhoods.
11: And Scott, now you have this report along with what happened with the high school crossing guards in Fairfax. So are they all kind of interconnected? But then also tell us, what is the latest on these temporary crossing guards?
1: And it is all interconnected, and these are all under the umbrella of safety and pedestrian safety and traffic safety in and around local schools in Fairfax. We're talking about here particularly, but really all across the region. And we've been telling you about the fallout from the decision from the Fairfax County Board of Supervisors to basically eliminate high school crossing guard positions. There was an incident near South Lakes High School, and now they've been put back temporarily.
0: WTOP Scott Gelman talking to Sean and Ann on WTOP, where the time now is 11:48. Traffic and weather on the H to Robert Workman first in the WTOP Traffic Center.
4: Accident cleanup continues northbound 395. Right at the beginning of the 14th Street Bridge, the left-hand exit to the northbound George Washington Parkway is closed. Your left through lane was blocked for a couple of minutes by VDOT, but they're letting you get through in there. You still might want to stay over to the center and to the right heading downtown. Westbound or southbound on 395 coming across the Case Bridge. Construction along the left side near the tennis bubble. Expect delays coming over from 12th Street. Stay to the right. And then once you cross over into Virginia, you should be A-okay. Looks like VDOT has wrapped up the work in the westbound 3rd Street Tunnel on I-66. So those lanes are open. There's still the ongoing project on the Teddy Roosevelt Bridge on 66 both ways. Stay to the right between Roslyn and Constitution Avenue. I'm Robert Workman. Your next traffic report in 10 minutes.
0: And we check that forecast out with Steve as we roll into this week together here in WTOP.
5: Very nice weather continues not only for this evening and into the overnight, but into the day tomorrow. Nighttime low temperatures settle to the upper 40s to mid to upper 50s. Coolest outside the Capitol Beltway along the I-81 corridor. Tomorrow, sunshine is back. Low humidity, 77 to 82 degrees, thanks to winds out of the southeast at just around 5. Wednesday, a notch warmer and a bit more humid, 82 to 87. And by Thursday, we're nearing 90 degrees. I'm 7 News Senior Meteorologist Steve Rudin, the Storm Alert Weather Center.
0: We're at 62 DuPont Circle, 57 this evening, Germantown, 62 in the 11 p.m. hour in Annandale, 64 outside the WTOP studios, where the time now is 11:51. Good evening.
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3: To the entertainment world, we turn this early Monday evening, kicking off the week. Celine Dion making a triumphant return to stage over the weekend, in case you haven't heard, launching her long-awaited comeback tour nearly 4 years after stepping away from the microphone, performing following her diagnosis at that time with a rare neurological and autoimmune disorder. The story from CBS News correspondent Adriana Diaz.
23: Celine Dion made a triumphant return to the stage in Paris Saturday night. Singing hit after Grammy-winning hit. At one point, overcome with emotion.
24: Truthfully, the reason I'm scratching my head is because it was mind-boggling.
23: Jordan McKinnon flew all the way from Colorado to see the legend.
24: Her demeanor overall on the stage was that she was so comfortable being back on stage and with her fans. It was probably the most powerful music performance that I've ever been a part of.
23: It's a homecoming some fans feared would never happen. In 2022, Dion announced she'd been diagnosed with stiff person syndrome, a rare neurological disease that causes spasms in her muscles and throat. She chronicled her battle with the condition in her documentary, I Am Celine Dion.
27: If I can't walk, I'll crawl. But I won't stop.
23: And she made good on her promise Saturday night.
3: That is CBS News correspondent Adriana Diaz on WTOP.
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29: The Commanders came up short in Philadelphia to drop their season opener for the second time in the 3-year Dan Quinn era, but there were promising signs in defeat, like the play of prized rookie linebacker Sonny Styles, who got his first career sack in his NFL debut, And Coach Quinn thought he impacted the game in different ways, like on special teams and as the green dot linebacker, the so-called quarterback of the defense, while Frankie Louvu was out. And speaking of which, we're at least another day away from learning the severity of Louvu's groin injury, along with the status of Tyler Owens' ankle, Chig Okonkwo's hamstring, Jordan McGee's hamstring, as we await their availability for Sunday in Dallas in another late afternoon division game. Dave Preston's season debut edition of his Four Downs with the Commanders is on the sports page at WTOP.com, along with his Nationals notebook, as the Nats enjoy a day off before the quick two-game series with the Phillies. In the NBA, nearly 2 weeks after the Clippers got leveled for their signing of Kawhi Leonard, they've completed the trade to send the All-Star back to Toronto, recouping two of the five first-round picks they lost for circumventing the salary cap to get Leonard back in 2019. Rob Woodfork, WTOP Sports.
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0: WTOP News Dive, 1158. Traffic and weather on the 8th. Robert Workman in the WTOP Traffic Center this evening.
4: Accident cleanup continues northbound 395 right at the beginning of the 14th Street Bridge. That left-hand exit to the northbound GW Parkway is closed, but your through lanes are open. On the Virginia Beltway, we're okay. Alexandria, Annandale, Tysons. Over on the Maryland side, no Beltway issues in Silver Spring or College Park. Some road work southbound on the 270 Spur. Right lane block south of Democracy Boulevard. Also doing work southbound on I-95 in Maryland from 216. Heading down towards Laurel, two right lanes taken away. The WTOP Traffic Center is presented by Window Nation. 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I'm Robert Workman. Your next traffic report in 10 minutes.
5: Very nice weather continues over the next 48 hours, but bigger changes are on the way moving toward the end of the week and into the upcoming weekend. We have clear skies this evening and overnight with wake-up temperatures tomorrow morning in the mid to upper 50s inside and close to the Beltway. We'll be in the upper 40s to lower 50s along the I-81 corridor. Tomorrow, humidity levels stay in check with lots of sun, 77 to 82 degrees. Warmer yet on Wednesday, 82 to 87. And nearing 90 on Thursday. I'm 7 News senior meteorologist Steve Rudin in the Storm Alert Weather Center.
0: Right now we are at 63 degrees at our nation's capital, where the time now is 11:59.
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0: It's Tuesday morning, September 15th. Thanks for taking the midnight hour ride with us. Welcome. I'm Dean Lane. Coming up on WTOP.
13: A member of D.C.'s council wants answers from the interim police chief about how the department is using
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0: 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On
20: from ABC News, I'm Stephanie Officer. Donald Trump Jr. received a very generous wedding gift from someone his new bride calls a dear friend on social media. That person is Russian oligarch Umar Kremlev. ProPublica says Kremlev paid for a lavish after party for Trump's eldest son in the Bahamas. Well, on Monday, the White House issued a statement from the president, which said in part he does not know who Umar is and was not at the wedding, adding, quote, not a big deal. ABC's Jonathan Carl.
1: The president's son has described his wedding as a low-key affair, but ProPublica reported the 2 days of parties that followed were anything but low-key. Don Jr.'s new wife, Bettina, posted pictures of the festivities spread out over two private islands, including professional dancers and a large fireworks display. ProPublica reported Russian oligarch Umar Kremlev paid for it. Days before the wedding, he reportedly traveled with Putin to China.
20: A spokesperson for Kremlev told ProPublica he and Don Jr. have a friendly relationship and have never discussed politics. Tech executives are taking the calls to scale back on AI advancement seriously, but the president is pushing back. ABC's Elizabeth Schulte.
2: President Trump dismissed warnings AI could destroy humanity as a hoax after repeatedly downplaying the risk of AI.
7: We're leading China in AI. We're the most sophisticated country in the world. And frankly, I want to keep it that way because whoever wins, AI wins.
2: But some in Congress are calling for regulation now, including a bipartisan bill for a so-called kill switch to stop rogue AI in its tracks.
20: Experts fear AI could fall into the wrong hands or go rogue on its own, putting America's infrastructure like utilities, water, and electricity at risk of a hack or worse. The 78th annual Primetime Emmy saw some big winners Monday night, especially for Widow's Bay and one Matthew Rhys.
10: Finally, to the great and good people of Wales who were as much a nurture as anyone else, we are a small but mighty nation. This is incredible.
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0: WTOP at 12:02. Good Tuesday morning, September 15th, 2026. Thanks for taking the midnight hour ride with us. Clear, cool, 48 to 58, daybreak low, according to Steve. Mostly sunny later today, a nice day, 77 to 82. Good morning to you. I'm Dean Lane. We do indeed thank you for taking us along for the midnight hour ride. Time now on WTOP is 12:02. Begin the ride this half hour, updating you. D.C. Councilmember Brooke Pinto demanding answers this week about how district police use those license plate reading technology, including what is known as those flock cameras that we've actually reported on here at WTOP. Well, WTOP's Ian Crawford has more on this Tuesday morning on what Pinto wants to know.
17: In a post on X, Pinto, who chairs the council's Public Safety Committee, says the use of license plate readers for police work still needs safeguards to prevent misuse. Her letter to Interim Police Chief Jeffrey Carroll follows charges last week by the police union president that MPD managers were accessing the data for what he called non-criminal investigations. Security and privacy are fundamental rights for our residents, Pinto wrote in her letter, adding a list of 10 questions for Carroll to answer by this Thursday. Those questions include how often officers search the database without an active case number and whether the department's Internal Affairs Department is using flock technology for their investigations. It all comes as scrutiny over license plate reading technology grows, and critics warn the technology can be used to track people's movement without their knowledge. Ian Crawford, WTOP News.
0: WTOP at 12:03. In other news, the jury is now seated this week in the federal bribery trial of D.C. Councilmember Trayon White, but opening statements will have to wait until later today. WTOP's Mike Murillo was in the courtroom Monday and has more for us this morning on the D.C. District Court.
21: The jury is made up of 9 women and 5 men. Several other potential jurors were excused today, some because of work or vacation conflicts. Another said they couldn't guarantee they would be able to reach a decision after hearing the case and deliberating. White was involved throughout the day, frequently speaking with his attorneys and passing them notes, but he did not address the court during the session. Potential jurors faced questions about their views on the FBI and the possible entrapment defense. White's attorneys may argue a government cooperating witness pushed him toward accepting the cash he's accused of taking. Prosecutors say White accepted $35,000 in cash in exchange for using his position to help a businessman with D.C. government contracts. White has pleaded not guilty.
22: At D.C. District Court, Mike Murillo, WTOP News.
0: WTOP at 12:04. New developments we turn to this morning in the search Tuesday for a missing D.C. mother as her former partner is now in custody, apparently this morning, while investigators continue working to find her. The latest on all of that from WTOP's Kyle Cooper.
25: 65-year-old Russell Ashford, the same name as the father of Antoinette Forbes' young son, is now behind bars in Beaver County, Pennsylvania, northeast of Pittsburgh. WTOP has confirmed he is being held on a warrant for a probation violation out of Montgomery County, Maryland. Court documents show Ashford was convicted of assaulting Forbes back in 2021 in her home in Chevy Chase. The documents say the couple got into an argument over sending their son to school, and that's when Ashford allegedly threw her onto the kitchen floor and started beating her. Ashford is waiting on extradition back to Maryland. Neither Montgomery County or D.C. police has said he's a suspect in her disappearance. Forbes was last seen on September 4th here on Nebraska Avenue in Northwest. Over the weekend, friends held a prayer vigil for her. In Northwest, Kyle Cooper, WTOP News.
0: WTOP at 1205, a home locally in Bethesda has serious damage this morning after a fire broke out on Monday. A family of four has to find a new place to live, at least for the time being. Firefighters in this case responded, they say, to the house located on Sonoma Road, that is, brought the fire under control in about 20 minutes' time, actually. Roughly 75 firefighters in all were called to the scene for this fire. Investigators believe the fire was accidental and likely began in a first-floor utility room. The damage is estimated at more than $1 million. Luckily, good news of the story, no injuries reported. WTOP at 1206. It's been nearly a year now since a woman in Loudoun County was killed in an arson at her home, her townhome. Now, last week, her neighbor was convicted of murder and arson in the case, but residents say the burned-out home remains untouched, leaving a painful reminder of what happened in their neighborhood.
3: Here on Riptide Square, October 24th will mark 1 year since the deadly fire that killed Madeline Akers.
6: And it turned out that the individual who owned this property, which is still standing here destroyed, was responsible for purposefully setting the fire.
3: Neighbor Paul Caiazzo standing in front of a chain-link fence blocking access to the burned-out skeleton of Jacob Bogatin's home.
6: Here we are, mid-September, a year later, and two of the houses that were destroyed have been removed, but the house of the criminal is still standing there.
3: The neighbors have started a change.org campaign since in July. The Board of Supervisors said it would give the owner a month, then tear it down on its own. The neighbors want the remnants demolished before the October 24th anniversary.
6: Not even to rebuild, but to just destroy, remove the debris from the ruined house in the first place, a year is more than enough time.
3: Algonquian Supervisor Julie Briskman tells WTOP the demolition project has been sent to procurement to hire a contractor, and that if the county does move ahead with the demolition, it should be done before the anniversary. In Sterling, Neil Augenstein, WTOP News.
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0: Traffic and weather on the 8s. Let's check in with Robert Workman in the WTOP Traffic Center.
24: Virginia Beltway looks good in both directions between Springfield and the American Legion Bridge, just south of the Beltway on the George Washington Parkway. Highway crews working in both directions, alternating lane closures, so follow their direction. Northbound on 395, accident cleanup at the 14th Street Bridge, still along the left side, closing the exit ramp to the northbound GW Parkway, but your through lanes are open into D.C. Westbound Southeast Southwest Freeway, slow coming across the Case Bridge, the work zone before the tennis bubble. Stay over to the far right to get by there. On the Maryland Beltway through Prince George and Montgomery counties, lanes are all open. Looks like there's road work still southbound on I-95 south of 216, heading down across the Prince George's County line towards 198 and Laurel. Two right lanes are tied up. Northbound, your lanes are all open. They're doing some work in both directions on Route 1, just inside the Beltway near Hollywood Road. Follow direction there as well. Single file each way. 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I'm Robert Workman, your next traffic report in 10 minutes.
0: Over to Steve with a look at that forecast as we roll through this early part of the week together here at WTOP this morning.
5: Our Tuesday is going to shape up to be absolutely beautiful with abundant sunshine and daytime high temperatures anywhere from the upper 70s to lower 80s. Winds from the southeast at just around 5 miles per hour. We're dry this evening and into the overnight. Cool temperatures early tomorrow morning, upper 50s to lower 60s. Sunshine is back on Wednesday, 82 to 87 degrees. A little bit warmer on Thursday, mid 80s. To around 90, and a chance for a few showers on Friday with highs around 90 degrees, unsettled for the weekend. I'm 7 News senior meteorologist Steve Rudin in the Storm Alert Weather Center.
0: We're at 62 degrees this morning, midnight hour in Alexandria, Tuesday morning, September 15th. It's 67 Penn Quarter, 59 degrees right now, Columbia. Down a degree to 63 outside the WTOP studios. WTOP now at 1210 with traffic and weather brought to you this morning, Tuesday, on WTOP by Long Fence. 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Again, it's 1210. Where, of course, we bring you money news at 10 and 40. John's turn.
4: A Maryland data center contractor has signed a deal for a huge warehouse in Stafford County. The Washington Business Journal says this deal involving J.E. Richards is the biggest single industrial lease ever between D.C. and Richmond. And J.E. Richards plans to move 500 employees to the facility near the Stafford Airport. Modest losses at the closing bell Monday. The Dow down 152 points. The S&P fell 37. The NASDAQ dropped 146 points. Denny's is ramping up its catering business. Look for that at almost 1,000 locations by the end of the month. And coming up Tuesday, the Federal Reserve will start a two-day meeting to discuss the economy. Fed Chairman Kevin Warsh and colleagues will announce their decision on interest rates Wednesday. John Werdock, WTOP News.
0: Taking you overseas this midnight hour Tuesday morning, Asian stocks are mixed, mainly lower. The Shanghai

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1: This is Bishop Michael Burbidge of the Catholic Diocese of Arlington. 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
3: It's Tuesday morning, September 15th. Thanks for taking the midnight hour ride with us. Welcome in. I'm Dean Lane. It's 12:14 on WTOP this morning.
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3: There are fresh warnings this week about the future of the Kennedy Center. Documents shared with the center's board claim that the performing arts facility faces certain fiscal collapse and that it could close as early as this week. Now, the documents that they're talking about also claim that only President Trump can actually save it. This morning, Jonathan Edwards, an arts and entertainment government reporter for The Washington Post, joined WTOP's John Aaron and John Doman to unpack these latest developments on the Kennedy Center.
6: The Kennedy City Board of Trustees plans to meet, and management is recommending they pass two resolutions. One that essentially states that the center is on the brink of fiscal collapse. Within weeks, they will be unable to pay their employees or contract routine maintenance, and that they need President Donald Trump's fundraising prowess to help avert that fiscal disaster. And then the second being that they need to close the center immediately. So that would be, you know, after the meeting on Tuesday, to effect 2 years of about $250 million in repairs. The incident that they cite most prominently was a partial ceiling collapse on September 4th, in which some ceiling plaster, presumably water damaged during a pretty bad storm, fell about 60 feet to the floor. No one was hurt, but they're saying that that proves Donald Trump's, you know, assertions that, hey, we need to close the center entirely to the public for 2 years to make these renovations happen.
7: If the venue did go bankrupt, wouldn't his critics be able to say that it's the president's fault since he took over the venue and has been such a driving force behind everything going on there?
6: That's a great question. And there's a real dispute about that. The Kennedy Center leaders, you know, under the Trump takeover for more than a year and a half now, have said that the center's previous leaders are to blame for financial mismanagement and, you know, years and years of deferred maintenance. But our internal records, you know, and previous reporting we've done have showed that ticket sales and fundraising deteriorated significantly after the takeover and then fell even further, you know, just in free fall after President Trump's name was added to the building in December.
8: I guess just real quick, do you take these threats about closing the Kennedy Center at face value, or are they more of a bluff to get what board members want?
6: I don't take them at face value.

0: and certainly critics who say that the center should remain open and undertake a phased reopening and that President Trump's name should not be on the building don't take it at face value either. They have long said that these sort of dire, the sky is falling warnings are essentially a pretext to justify the two-year closure and to justify President Trump's name being on the building when neither are necessary.
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4: Traffic and weather on WTOP.
5: Roadwork southbound 270 spur south of Democracy Boulevard along the right side as you head down towards the outer loop of the Beltway. Once you're on 495 south, everything looks good across the American Legion Bridge and down through Tyson's. They're doing some work on the George Washington Parkway in both directions just south of the Beltway. Once you're alternating lane closures through there. Eastbound on 267, the Dulles Connector Road from 123 inside the Beltway toward I-66. They're working along the right side. Northbound on I-95, the work zone at Dale Boulevard blocks the right side of the roadway and a portion of the service roadway. Stay far right if you're going to make the exit for Dale Boulevard. Otherwise, move to the left to continue up towards Woodbridge. 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Turn every data point into mission advantage and victory on the battlefield. Reinforce mission success with information precise enough to win. 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I'm Robert Workman. Your next traffic report in 10 minutes.
1: And over to Steve now with a look at that forecast as we roll through this week together.
6: High temperatures later today range anywhere from the upper 70s to lower 80s under mostly sunny skies. Humidity levels will stay very, very comfortable. That all changes tomorrow. We'll see highs around 85 degrees, heat index values in the upper 80s, warmer and more humid on Thursday, mid 80s to around 90 degrees, and heat index values in the lower 90s. A chance for a few showers on Friday, and looking ahead to the upcoming weekend, it's warm and humid once again with highs in the 80s. We're looking at cooler temperatures come early next week. I'm 7 News Senior Meteorologist Steve Rudin in the Storm Alert Weather Center.
1: Airport check this midnight hour on your Tuesday morning, September 15th. We're at 67 degrees this check, Reagan National this morning. 64 BWI Marshall's 58 in Dulles, 63 in Holding outside the WTOP studios. Where the time now on WTOP is 12:20.
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1: 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We'll update you on that situation next on WTOP this morning.
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1: And a good Tuesday morning, September 15th. 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
1: Here at home locally, Maryland State Police are investigating this week the death of an 18-year-old driver who had left the scene, apparently, of a crash on the Beltway in Montgomery County near Georgia Avenue. Investigators in this case say the driver of a Ford Fusion hit a pickup truck during this situation that was being towed this week. Now, witnesses telling police on the scene that the driver got out and ran along the shoulder of the Beltway. Troopers say he then jumped over a guardrail and fell about 50 feet onto Stony Brook Drive below. He died at the scene. Downtown D.C. is still struggling right now to recover from the COVID pandemic, with empty storefronts remaining a common sight these days across the city's stretched-out business district. A new report finds retail vacancy rates down town actually remain more than double what they were before the COVID pandemic. In some cases, landlords are choosing to keep these buildings empty.
9: Some of these buildings are quite old, and you know, some of them have had vacant retail for several years. And since they've been sitting there, they need extensive upgrades, and that costs a lot of money. And also, some of these buildings likely have vacant floors because, you know, fewer people are in the offices. So they're less willing to shell out that cash to do those upgrades. And then there's also something called tenant improvement dollars, which is when there's this agreement between the retailer that's coming in and the owner of the building to kind of share and split the cost to any kind of construction and upgrades to the space. Again, that's an additional cost that some of them just don't want to spend.
1: On WTOP Tuesday morning, Jackie Pizer, a reporter with CityCast DC. President Trump is calling on the Smithsonian to replace a sculpture outside the National Museum of American History with a statue of George Washington instead. In a social media post on this issue, Mr. Trump urged the museum this week to install a 30-foot monument to the nation's first president ahead of Washington's 300th birthday, which is coming in 2032. The president also wants a special exhibit, we understand, dedicated to Washington. The proposal on the table is the latest development in an ongoing debate over the Smithsonian's portrayal of American history under the Trump administration. The Smithsonian has not announced whether it will consider the request or not. For now, we'll just have to stay tuned. We'll keep you updated here on WTOP. Locally, the city of Manassas is putting its popular downtown street festivals on hold following last month's deadly shooting during the city's First Friday events, as they are known. City leaders have canceled October's planned Second Friday gathering while they review the future of the festivities and the festivals themselves and consider possible changes here to make things safer. They say any future events will be evaluated carefully in the wake of that tragedy, stressing that violence has no place in the community. Three people have now been arrested in the case in connection with the shooting, which left a 16-year-old girl dead. Now, investigators in the case say a teen was an innocent bystander caught in the crossfire. The number of arrests by U.S. Park Police these days have nearly doubled over just the past year. That comes in the wake of a massive hiring push right now by Park Police after President Donald Trump announced his law enforcement surge in D.C. more than a year ago. That doubled the size of the force. Alyssa Fowers, a data reporter for CityCast D.C., say the data shows actually that Park Police are making more than just the usual traffic-related arrests these days.
10: Before the surge, the Park Police largely did a lot of traffic arrests. They did a lot of DWI arrests. They are still doing those arrests, but they're also arresting many more people on weapons charges. They have more narcotics arrests. They're doing much more of recovering stolen autos, wanted persons. So while traffic arrests still are their highest overall category, you do see them taking on a sort of broader array of policing.
1: Alyssa Bowers, data reporter for CityCast, D.C. On the medical page, a 40-year-old Pennsylvania woman has died from complications, we're told, linked to measles, marking the state's third measles-associated death this year amid a growing outbreak of the disease.
19: A Pennsylvania woman's death is the state's third this year involving the measles virus. The Jefferson County coroner said on Facebook the 40-year-old woman died Saturday from complications associated with measles. The post did not identify the woman other than as a resident of a rural area some 50 miles northeast of Pittsburgh. The post did not say whether the woman was vaccinated against measles. Pennsylvania's two previous deaths involving measles were infants. Doctors deemed measles a significant condition at the time of one infant's death. They determined that measles caused the death of the other infant, who had a genetic defect that left her vulnerable to infection. I'm Julie Walker.
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20: Here's the promising part about the Commanders' loss in Philadelphia. They largely beat themselves, and much of it is correctable. Dan Quinn sounded like he agrees with that in his Monday press conference, but we'll need another day to get the status of four injured players, three of them on defense. But aiding that defense is the return of Dorrance Armstrong, who was reinstated from his one-game suspension. He is eligible to play against his former team Sunday in Dallas. And speaking of which, the Giants win over the Cowboys, paired with the Jets' win over the Titans, means both New York teams are 1-0 to start the season for the first time since 2009. It is also the first time since they've both been above 500 at any point of a season since week 14 in 2022. Up in Baltimore, Ravens receivers are hurting. Zay Flowers considered day-to-day after aggravating his left hamstring in the win over the Colts. Rookie Jacoby Lane could be out for a longer period because of a wrist injury. The Nationals get a day off before hosting the Phillies for a quick two-game set following the Nats' clean three-game sweep of the LA Angels over the weekend. You can read more about that in the Nationals notebook on WTOP.com. Check the sports page. Rob Woodford, WTOP Sports.
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2: Coming up Tuesday morning on WDCLP, right after traffic and weather this morning.
3: Congress is back and faces growing calls to address concerns about AI. I'm Mitchell Miller, today on The Hill.
4: Traffic and weather on WTOP.
5: Crash in Howard County closes northbound I-95 north of the rest area and before Route 32. Emergency equipment arriving on the scene. Be alert as you head north of 216. You may want to use Route 1, 29, or the Baltimore-Washington Parkway as alternates. Southbound on I-95, there is road work from 216 heading down towards 198 in Laurel. Two right lanes are taken away there. Outer loop of the Beltway moves well through Greenbelt, College Park, and Silver Spring. There's road work at the Chesapeake Bay Bridge overnight. Eastbound span is closed. You're sharing the westbound span, one lane in each direction. I'm Robert Workman, your next traffic report in 10 minutes.
2: Let's check that forecast now with Steve as we roll into this week together.
6: Very nice weather continues as we head through our Tuesday with mostly sunny skies. High temperatures anywhere from the upper 70s to lower 80s. Moving into the evening and overnight, we will stay dry. A few passing clouds won't amount to a whole lot, with wake-up temperatures anywhere from the upper 50s to lower 60s. Tomorrow, it's a bit more humid, still plenty of sunshine, 82 to 87 degrees. Mid-80s to around 90 on Thursday with lots of sun. Moving into Friday, there's a chance for a few showers and unsettled for the weekend. I'm 7 News Senior Meteorologist Steve Rudin in the Storm Alert Weather Center.
2: 60 degrees for Belvoir, 67 Foggy Bottom this check, 61 in the midnight hour Tuesday morning, Silver Spring, 63 outside the WTLP studios this morning.
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4: Traffic and weather on WTOP.
5: Crash in Howard County closes northbound I-95 north of the rest area and before Route 32. Emergency equipment arriving on the scene. Be alert as you head north of 216. You may want to use Route 1, 29, or the Baltimore-Washington Parkway as alternates. Southbound on I-95, there is road work from 216 heading down towards 198 in Laurel. Two right lanes are taken away there. Outer loop of the Beltway moves well through Greenbelt, College Park, and Silver Spring. There's road work at the Chesapeake Bay Bridge overnight. Eastbound span is closed. You're sharing the westbound span, one lane in each direction. I'm Robert Workman, your next traffic report in 10 minutes.
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2: Good Tuesday morning, September 15th. Welcome in. I'm Dean Lane. Derek King is our producer. Among the top stories we're following this morning on WTOP. Begin with an update for you now. New warnings this week from inside AI, artificial intelligence industry overall, reviving concerns about whether or not advanced AI could eventually escape human control and threaten humanity. Within a decade, the CEO of Anthropic, for example, says the industry needs to slow its pace, warning a swarm of AI agents could potentially take over the internet within 6 months to a year if safeguards do not keep up. During this period, OpenAI CEO Sam Altman says that companies should coordinate, he thinks, on AI safety. ABC's Elizabeth Schulze.
14: Dire warnings from the CEOs of the biggest companies building artificial intelligence. OpenAI CEO Sam Altman writing, "Where we will need the help of our government is for international coordination. But first, we should do what we can ourselves." Echoing Anthropic CEO Dario Amodei's call to slow down the technology before it overtakes human control. Alarm bells blaring from Silicon Valley to Capitol Hill on the heels of the resignation of AI researcher Jacob Coxon, whose viral post ominously warned the people building AI earnestly believe it could kill us all by the end of the decade. In an essay, Amade, whose company runs Claude, writing, a swarm of rogue AI agents could be capable of taking over the entire internet in just 6 to 12 months, and saying AI could be used for cyber attacks or to create biological weapons. Amade pointing to an incident in July where OpenAI models went rogue, escaping a secure environment controlled by humans and hacking another company called Hugging Face. Altman posting, I agree with Dario that we need to pace the frontier. Elon Musk and top executives from Microsoft and Google also saying they agree. Lawmakers now scrambling to keep up, some supporting bipartisan legislation to create an AI kill switch, while House Speaker Mike Johnson says tech companies should regulate themselves.
2: That is ABC correspondent Elizabeth Schulze on WTLP this morning. WTLP News Time, now 12:35.
3: I'm Mitchell Miller, today on The Hill. House Speaker Mike Johnson says he understands the concerns about AI, but says Congress needs to methodically address them.
12: We're not going to rush in and pass a piece of legislation that would do harm to the country and put China as an edge, and so we've got to do this carefully.
3: Johnson speaking on NBC's Meet the Press. The head of Anthropic has said AI developers need to slow down their models before they get out of control. The Senate's top Democrat, Chuck Schumer, today called for an immediate classified briefing for senators on AI. In a statement, he says warning bells are ringing louder than they ever have and charged the Trump administration is looking the other way. President Trump today renewed his calls for a hands-off approach. On Capitol Hill, Mitchell Miller, WTOP News.
2: WTOP at 12:36. The Supreme Court on Monday this week rejecting the Trump administration's attempt to limit mail-in voting for now, come the midterms in November, clearing the way for now for states to send out ballots as planned for the midterm.
15: The ruling was effectively 7-2, with Justices Clarence Thomas and Samuel Alito dissenting. The majority didn't explain its rationale for the decision, though Justice Brett Kavanaugh wrote in a concurring decision that states just didn't have enough time to implement the changes. Election officials had raised concerns that the Trump administration's policy, in which the Postal Service would only send mail ballots to voters on a state-approved list, would wreak havoc on the midterms. Peter Harlamus, ABC News.
2: WTLP News Time, now 12:36. Russia stepping up its attacks on Ukraine's rail network, raising concerns among European leaders that Moscow is targeting not only transportation infrastructure, but also Ukraine's connections to its Western allies overall. A weakened drone strike actually hit a rail station, we're told, near the Polish border, coming dangerously close at that time to the trains carrying foreign visitors, including former CIA Director David Petraeus. European leaders say the attack appears designed to intimidate allies and discourage support for Ukraine.
16: These foreign dignitaries, which included European officials, former British Prime Minister Boris Johnson, the former director of the CIA, David Petraeus, they were all traveling outside of Ukraine after spending the weekend at a conference here in Kyiv when the line that they were traveling on was struck by a Russian drone. To be clear, they were not in immediate danger. The drone did not strike any of the cars that they were traveling on, but it was close enough to force some of them to evacuate. And it was not just this incident this weekend. Over the course of the weekend, while they were all present, Russia launched more than 800 drones from Saturday to Sunday. That's more than double the highest number since early July. And so a really striking new normal of explosions throughout the day that everybody has been accustomed to here in Kyiv, but now these visiting foreigners experienced it for the first time.
2: WTOP at 12:38. Having good weather on the 8th. A good Tuesday morning to Robert Workman in the WTOP Traffic Center.
5: Good morning, Dean. Accident moved over to the shoulder now, northbound on I-95 between the rest area in Howard County and Route 32. Stopped all traffic, though, for about 10 or 15 minutes. Just reopened moments ago, so you'll still see some brake lights as you head north from Skaggsville. Southbound, there's road work south of 216 heading down towards 198 in Laurel. Two right lanes are blocked there. Over on the BWD Parkway, things look good. Coming down from Laurel, heading down towards 495. No issues around the outer loop through Silver Spring or down the inner loop towards Joint Base Andrews and over to the Wilson Bridge. Earlier crash that had closed the ramp from northbound 395 to go south on the George Washington Parkway up by the 14th Street Bridge. That one's cleared. That ramp is open. Nothing left to see through there. And still have some road work southbound on 395 coming across the Case Bridge near the tennis bubble along the left side. A bit slow. I'm Robert Workman. Your next traffic report in 10 minutes.
2: Let's check that forecast with Steve this morning on WTOP.
6: As we head through our Tuesday, we'll see plenty of sunshine later today. Highs in the upper 70s to lower 80s. Humidity levels will stay in check. That all begins to change tomorrow. A bit more humid, a bit warmer, mid 80s, nearing 90 degrees on Thursday with heat index values in the lower to middle 90s by Friday. I'm 7 News senior meteorologist Steve Rudin in the Storm Alert Weather Center.
2: Around the region right now, we're at 59 degrees College Park, 58 Fairfax, 67 on the National Mall, 63 and holding outside the WTOP studios. Brought to you this time around, traffic and weather, by P.J. Fitzpatrick, the Home Improvement Weather Desk. On your early Tuesday morning for your home's window, siding, doors, and bath, trust PJ.com.
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18: Here's a news flash for you. News happens here in a hurry.
17: And it's all over the map. So that's where WTOP reporters are. Beltsville to Burke.
18: Got it covered.
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19: Pepsi confirms that it's permanently closing its manufacturing and warehouse operations in Cheverly. That plant has been there for more than 60 years. The company notified employees on Monday. Pepsi said in a statement that it did not take this decision lightly, and a spokeswoman told me that 143 employees will lose their jobs due to the closure. Microsoft has weighed in on the AI conversation, the tech giant releasing a set of guiding principles about artificial intelligence, and researchers declared in their manifesto that humans must retain meaningful control over AI. On Wall Street Monday, the Dow Jones Industrial Average lost 152 points. The S&P 500 fell 37, and the NASDAQ dropped 146 points. John Werdock, WTOP News.
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17: News
18: happens
17: here.
2: The new wife of one of President Trump's sons confirms this week that their wedding celebration was partially funded by a man with close ties to Russian President Vladimir Putin. Bettina Trump married Donald Trump Jr. in a lavish ceremony back in May. She said in an Instagram post signed by the couple that Umar Kremlev was a dear friend, quote unquote, who very generously hosted two incredible nights of celebrations for us after our wedding. The nonprofit here and the investigative website ProPublica had already reported that the parties were heavily funded by Kremlev, a Russian oligarch who heads the International Boxing Association, actually. That revelation left Connecticut Democrat Chuck Murphy, Connecticut Democrat Chris Murphy, flabbergasted as he spoke about it on the Senate floor.
22: Shouldn't everyone here be outraged today that the President of the United States' son just had his wedding, his multi-million dollar wedding paid for by the Russians, and he admits it?
2: Kremlev was recently awarded the Order of Friendship by Putin. Chinese state media reports he accomplished the Russian leader, accompanied the Russian leader on a recent trip to China.
22: Shouldn't everyone here be outraged today that the President of the United States' son just had his wedding, his multi-million dollar wedding paid for by the Russians, and he admits it?
15: This report really offered us a first look inside Alligator Alcatraz. This was never a public facility. The press was never really allowed there. I actually traveled down to Florida for an assignment last year, and the closest you could get to this facility was about a mile away. Regarding those calming areas, they were basically metal cages, about 4 foot by 4 foot. The report itself said these do not align with the standards for humane treatment. So this is really the first time we're seeing those really cramped conditions in the middle of the Florida Everglades.
2: On WCLP this early Tuesday morning, that's ABC's Peter Haralumbos. Inspectors from the Trump administration described it as insect-infested with an absence of well-defined correction standards. Guess we'll have to stay tuned. A cargo airline involved in last week's deadly runway crash at a Miami International Airport is facing new uncertainty this week after Amazon suspended its partnership with that carrier. The Boeing 767, operated by 21 Air, overshot a runway and crashed into a van.
1: Amazon says it's suspending its partnership with 21 Air after one of the cargo carrier's planes careened off a Miami runway last week, killing 5 people. The Boeing 767 came in fast, barreling roughly 1,300 feet past the end of the runway, smashing into a van carrying workers at a plane cleaning company. All 5 people who died were in the van. In a statement, Amazon said, after the tragic incident, we've spent time supporting the investigation and reviewing some of the surrounding circumstances, and we've decided to pause our operations with 21 Air. The North Carolina carrier had flown packages for Amazon since 2024. The company said it's confident in its safety policies, procedures, and training. I'm Julie Walker.
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8: Crashes, car fires, closures. If it's urgent, call the WTOP Traffic Center at 866-304-WTOP. What's happening when it's happening? WTOP Traffic Updates every 10 minutes.
2: It's Tuesday morning, September 15th. Thanks for taking the midnight hour ride with us. Welcome in. I'm Dean Lane. 12:46 the time on WTOP this morning.
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21: News
18: happens
21: here.
2: Downtown D.C. is still struggling to recover from the COVID pandemic, with empty storefronts remaining a common sight across the city's business district. A new report this week finds retail vacancy rates downtown remain more than double what they were before the pandemic. Business leaders say filling those empty spaces is critical to bringing life back to downtown streets and attracting more residents overall, workers and visitors alike. City leaders are betting on thousands of new housing units now created through the office to residential conversions. Now, Jackie Pizer, a reporter with CityCast DC, joins us now to talk about what these storefronts are still empty, why they're empty, and after years after the pandemic actually happened.
23: Since COVID, a lot fewer people are going into the office. And then D.C., it was even worse with the DOGE layoffs. But one of the most surprising things to me was that some of these landlords are actually choosing to keep the spaces empty. And there are several reasons for that. I can get into all those details if you'd like.
24: Yeah, do tell.
23: Yeah. So first of all, some of these buildings are quite old. And, you know, some of them have had vacant retail for several years. And since they've been sitting there, they need extensive upgrades. And that costs a lot of money. And also some of these buildings likely have vacant floors because, you know, fewer people are in the offices. So they're less willing to shell out that cash to do those upgrades. And then there's also something called tenant improvement dollars, which is when there's this agreement between the retailer that's coming in and the owner of the building to kind of share and split the cost to any kind of construction and upgrades to the space. Again, that's an additional cost that some of them just don't want to spend. And then interesting, there's also this loan dilemma. So a lot of them have lenders that have these rules around, you know, how much they can lease the retail space for. And if they lease it below a certain amount, it could be in violation of their loan or impact the market value. So if they lower the cost of the retail space, that may be an indication that the businesses that want to rent the floors in that building for their offices will be like, well, they're lowering the rent there. Why can't you lower it for me? So it can have this trickle down effect.
25: Jackie, any idea what type of folks own these actual buildings? Are we talking about private equity groups here at all?
23: You know, it really ranges. There's actually quite an interesting demo of you know, families that have owned these buildings for generations, and say the family member who's very involved may have passed away and now they have descendants who kind of aren't really paying as close attention. But then there are, you know, the big real estate agencies and groups that own some of these buildings. So it really runs the gamut. So I think this is just like a systematic issue downtown.
4: The city has been big on trying to convert office buildings into housing. How much of a difference could that actually make for restaurants and other retailers?
23: Yes, this is a pride point of the mayor. We are behind New York. We're the second most office to residential conversions in the country. But the thing is that that takes time. I mean, it's going to be like a decade before we really see the impact of that. But it will be important, right? Like, there are studies that show that urban centers that thrive the most have a healthy mix of work, play, and live. And our work so severely outnumbers the rest of it. So by adding more apartment buildings, the hope is by bringing more people to live there, which will then bring more retail. Retail follows, right? So if there are people that are living there, more, you know, grocery stores and other stores will want to come because people live there. Now that's the hope, right? So we'll see how this plays out in the next decade or so.
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18: Traffic and weather on WTOP.
5: Virginia, 95 construction northbound at Dale Boulevard is along the right side of the roadway and also in the service roadway. Stay far right to make the exit. Stay to the left to continue north on 95 up towards Woodbridge and over the Purple Heart Bridge at the Occoquan. You should be okay up towards Newington and Springfield. Road work on the eastbound Dulles Connector Road, 267, after 123 and towards I-66. Stay to the far left to get by there. And they're doing work in both directions on Route 50 in Loudoun County between Route 15 at Gilbert's Corner and Lee. Watch for alternating lane closures each way. 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Government agencies take on the nation's toughest challenges. The Nakapuna companies create elegant solutions that overcome complexity and deliver measurable results. 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I'm Robert Workman. Your next traffic report in 10 minutes.
6: Will slowly draw to a close, but later this afternoon, it's going to be absolutely beautiful. Upper 70s to lower 80s. A bit more humidity and warmer temperatures along with sunshine tomorrow, 82 to 87 degrees. Thursday brings us a mix of sun and clouds. Highs in the mid 80s to around 90 and heat index values well into the 90s. It stays warm and humid with a chance for a few showers on Friday, and that trend will continue into the upcoming weekend. Cooler early next week. I'm 7 News Senior Meteorologist Steve Rudin, the Storm Alert Weather Center.
2: Right now, we're at 65 degrees Georgetown, 57 degrees Bowie, 58 Leesburg. We're at 63 outside the WTOP studios.
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2: New York City is leading the charge in a lawsuit against the federal government on an immigration rule set to go into effect by week's end on Friday. Officials say the new public charge rule allows immigration officers to deny legal status to anyone who would or could rely on public assistance like food stamps and health care. New York Attorney General Letitia James said the rule will throw households and the economy into a tailspin.
0: When families lose health coverage, they may delay care until they are forced to seek more expensive care at the emergency department. When families stop receiving food assistance, grocery stores and other small businesses lose customers. The downstream effects will hurt our economy.
2: San Francisco, Seattle, Chicago, Santa Clara County, California, and King County, Washington are also joining that suit. We'll keep you updated here at WTOP. A recall to let you know about this morning. Ford is recalling up to 223,000 plus F-150 pickups because of issues apparently with the fuel tank itself. ABC's Chuck Severson.
12: The fuel tank in the F-150s may be improperly secured and leak or fall off the truck while driving, says the National Highway Traffic Safety Administration. It says that can cause a crash, and a fuel leak can cause an engine stall or a fire. The recall impacts 2023 to 27 Ford F-150s. The agency says Ford was not aware of any related accidents or injuries.
2: ABC correspondent Chuck Severson. You may not know his name. You have probably seen his clothing designs, though, on stars like Cher, Tina Turner, Diana Ross, Liza Minnelli, and Madonna. Legendary costume and fashion designer Bob Mackie has died. His team posted on social media that the 87-year-old died this week. Mackie dressed many Hollywood stars over the years for their red carpet walks and for big events like the Oscars and Emmys. He also made designs for many of the performers' stage appearances and concerts, specifically for Cher and Tina Turner and others. Mackie was asked last year on CBS Mornings about his philosophy on design overall.
13: My philosophy is watch what they do, how they work on stage, how they walk, how they sit, how they're, you know, nobody moved like Tina Turner.
14: Yes.
13: You put Tina Turner and Cher together doing a number, it was magic.
2: Bob Mackie won 9 Emmy Awards with his body of work, a Tony, and was nominated for 3 different Oscars. It's been almost a month now since actress Hayden Panettiere died in South Carolina, and the investigation in this case remains active this morning.
21: According to sources, since her death, the investigation has been focused in on what drugs may have played a role in her passing and where they came from. The day before Panettiere died, she flew to South Carolina from L.A. She was unresponsive when paramedics arrived at her boyfriend's apartment. Sources are telling us the investigation could be similar to those of rapper Mac Miller and Friends star Matthew Perry.
2: The sting of that season opener is still fresh. The Commanders rallying late against Philadelphia, but came up short when a 2-point conversion in that situation attempted and was failed. WTOP's Luke Luker taking a look and through the situation with fans about this loss for the season.
24: So I really think overall the offense improved throughout the game. The O-line, just like we kind of thought in the preseason, definitely seemed to be struggling a little bit.
26: Justin says the team is really missing injured left tackle Laremy Tunsil. But what did he think of newly added wide receiver Stephon Diggs?
24: I think he looked good. Glad that he's back home in Maryland. I'm a Maryland guy as well, so love that a local guy is on the team.
26: Other fans were confused by the final offensive play call of a shovel pass on the game-tying 2-point conversion attempt.
27: It was a terrible call. But, again, Dave Blouse is his first game he's actually calling plays for. So, I mean, a little bit of leeway there.
26: Overall, though, there is some optimism around the team.
27: If we can play like we did in the second half against Dallas, we can get a W there.
26: In Ballston, Luke Luker, WTOP News.
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28: The Commanders came up short in Philadelphia to drop their season opener for the second time in the 3-year Dan Quinn era, but there were promising signs in defeat, like the play of prized rookie linebacker Sonny Styles, who got his first career sack in his NFL debut. And Coach Quinn thought he impacted the game in different ways, like on special teams and as the green dot linebacker, the so-called quarterback of the defense, while Frankie Louvu was out. And speaking of which, we're at least another day away from learning the severity of Louvu's groin injury, along with the status of Tyler Owens' ankle, Chigakonkwo's hamstring,
1: Jordan McGee's hamstring as we await their availability for Sunday in Dallas in another late afternoon division game. Dave Preston's season debut edition of his Four Downs with the Commanders is on the sports page at WTOP.com along with his Nationals notebook as the Nats enjoy a day off before the quick two-game series with the Phillies. In the NBA, nearly 2 weeks after the Clippers got leveled for their signing of Kawhi Leonard, they've completed the trade to send the All-Star back to Toronto, recouping two of the five first-round picks they lost for circumventing the salary cap to get Leonard back in 2019. Rob Woodfork, WTOP Sports.
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2: Let's check traffic now with Robert Workman in the WTOP Traffic Center.
5: Howard County accident northbound on I-95 before Route 32. Out of the way now, and the delays have eased coming up from the rest area. Southbound, you still have road work as you head south from 216 down into Prince George's County towards 198. Two right lanes are taken away. The WTOP Traffic Center is presented by Window Nation. 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I'm Robert Workman, your next traffic report in 10 minutes.
2: Check that forecast now with Steve.
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6: Nearing 90 degrees on Thursday with heat index values in the lower to middle 90s by Friday. I'm 7 News Senior Meteorologist Steve Rudin in the Storm Alert Weather Center.
2: Right now we're at 63 degrees in our nation's capital.
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2: Tuesday morning, September 15th, 2026. Welcome in. I'm Dean Lane. Coming up on WTOP this early morning in the 1 a.m. hour for you.
11: A D.C. council member gives the city's interim police chief until Thursday to answer questions about departmental use of flock cameras. I'm Ian Crawford.
14: Could the Kennedy Center go dark? Reports suggest the board may take that action as early as Tuesday. I'm Alan Etter.
15: Is a recent arrest connected to the case of a missing D.C. mom? This is Kyle Cooper.
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16: From ABC News, I'm Stephanie Officer. The Supreme Court Monday rejected the Trump administration's attempt to limit mail-in voting, clearing the way for states to send ballots as planned for the midterms.
19: The ruling was effectively 7-2, with Justices Clarence Thomas and Samuel Alito dissenting. The majority didn't explain its rationale for the decision, though Justice Brett Kavanaugh wrote in a concurring decision that states just didn't have enough time to implement the changes. Election officials had raised concerns that the Trump administration's policy, in which the Postal Service would only send mail ballots to voters on a state-approved list, would wreak havoc on the midterms. Peter Harlamus, ABC News.
16: The investigation into actress Hayden Panettiere's death picks up.
21: According to sources, since her death, the investigation has been focused in on what drugs may have played a role in her passing and where they came from. The day before Panettiere died, she flew to South Carolina from L.A. She was unresponsive when paramedics arrived at her boyfriend's apartment. Sources are telling us the investigation could be similar to those of rapper Mac Miller and Friends star Matthew Perry.
16: Bob Mackie created some of the most original and legendary designs in American TV and fashion. ABC's Deborah Roberts reflects.
20: The gown is gorgeous.
22: Thank you. I saw it in the window and I just couldn't resist.
29: His big break, The Carol Burnett Show in 1967. Mackie's bold creations earning him two Emmys over the years and two Oscar nominations for his work with Barbara Streisand and Diana Ross.
30: I hope people think, you know, he was a damn good designer. That would be nice.
29: His friend Carol Burnett calling him a genius, saying Bob did it all, adding there was no one like him.
16: Mackie was 87.
31: In a lifetime, we...
16: Rapper Macklemore has been dropped from singer Ed Sheeran's tour for using his stage time to call for freeing Palestine, Sudan, and many other places in conflict. In a statement Monday, Macklemore says he doesn't blame Sheeran, but feels his efforts to share his message were worth it.
32: Well, it's official. In a recent survey of over 120,000 wireless customers, Pure Talk was the only wireless company in the country to get 5 out of 5 stars in every category.
33: Ready to weather?
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2: WTOP at 104. It's Tuesday morning, September 15th, 2026. Clear, cool. Daybreak low, according to Steve, 48 to 58. Mostly sunny, high later today, 77 to 82. 62 right now. Good morning to you. I'm Dean Lane. We begin the ride with questions this morning growing about the use of those flock cameras, as they're known, and other license plate readers that are like them. The chair of the D.C. Council Public Safety Committee is demanding answers this week from the interim police chief. WTOP's Ian Crawford tells us that Councilmember Brooke Pinto wants those answers fast.
7: In a letter to Interim Police Chief Jeffrey Carroll, Pinto noted in fairness that camera technology, when properly used, can be a useful tool in crime solving. But she's wary about how and how often MPD officers and commanders are using the data those cameras capture. Just last week, the head of D.C.'s police union claimed that some of the data was being used for what he called non-criminal investigations. Pinto went on to say that there need to be strict policies to prevent misusing the data. In her letter to Carroll, Pinto included a list of 10 questions about how police are using the data. She gave him until Thursday to respond. Ian Crawford, WTOP News.
8: The Kennedy Center could soon shut its doors as leaders warn that the venue is facing a financial crisis. In documents provided to board members, Kennedy Center managers say the institution is at risk of running out of money within weeks. Board members are being asked to consider an immediate closure due to safety concerns as well, and trustees will debate a proposal to add President Trump's name to the building's facade. A board meeting is set for tomorrow. ABC News White House correspondent Karen Travers.
9: Officials are warning that they're on the brink of financial collapse because of this legal back and forth and all of the fighting about whether or not the president's name should be added to that famous cultural arts center here in Washington, D.C. The president has said that he will raise hundreds of millions of dollars on behalf of the Kennedy Center, and his allies and the people on the board who he put there have said, well, then in recognition of that, his name should be added, because this happens with hospitals or universities when somebody has come in and done something good like that and brought in a lot of money either by donation or through fundraising. This could all come to a head pretty soon with another meeting of the board tomorrow, but the lawyers who've been working on this case, who have been trying to block that from going forward, said in a statement that the president is, quote, taking the center hostage and threatening to, in effect, kill it if he doesn't get his way.
8: What's going to happen when the board meets tomorrow?
9: This could be a really significant meeting, depending on what happens in this, as they look at these two different resolutions focusing on the next steps for the Kennedy Center. One seeks to close it, the green light to close the Kennedy Center, the main building, for 2 years to have those renovations go forward. During that time, the performers scheduled to be there, the people that are part of the Kennedy Center fabric, would perform off-site. A second resolution also then says that the Kennedy Center can't support its payroll. They can't support operations right now because of this financial crunch, and that the president stepping in to do the fundraising should be recognized. So it's kind of a twofold thing here. Let us close this, let the president do the fundraising, and then let him get the recognition. The timing is very important tomorrow. The Kennedy Center board is scheduled to meet at 12:30, and there is a conference that a judge had already scheduled for 10 o'clock. Congresswoman Joyce Beatty, who has been pushing this, a Democratic congresswoman, she has said that the judge should be making a decision on this before the Kennedy Center board votes. He would be meeting before that happens tomorrow at 10.
8: That's ABC News White House correspondent Karen Travers.
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2: Traffic and weather on the 8th, and good morning to Robert Workman Tuesday in the WTLP Traffic Center.
13: Good morning, Dean. Accident cleanup
1: Beltway after the Wilson Bridge near 210 in Oxon Hill. They stopped all traffic in the local lanes for a few minutes. Looks like some traffic is starting to get by those local lanes as you come off of the Wilson Bridge through towards Joint Base Andrews. Interloop, your lanes are open going the other way, headed towards Alexandria. Northbound on I-5, there's road work in Dale City along the right side and in the service roadway at Dale Boulevard. Stay far right if you're taking the exit. Otherwise, stay over to the left on the way up towards the Purple Heart Bridge. 66 Dulles Toll Road, Route 7, all look good coming in towards the Beltway in Virginia. Inside the Beltway on the Dulles Connector Road, only one left lane gets by the work zone heading from 123 towards I-66. 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I'm Robert Workman. Your next traffic report in 10 minutes.
2: Steve, with a look at that forecast now as we roll through this week together on WTOP.
3: Our Tuesday is going to shape up to be absolutely beautiful with abundant sunshine and daytime high temperatures anywhere from the upper 70s to lower 80s. Winds from the southeast at just around 5 miles per hour. We're dry this evening and into the overnight. Cool temperatures early tomorrow morning, upper 50s to lower 60s. Sunshine is back on Wednesday, 82 to 87 degrees. A little bit warmer on Thursday, mid 80s to around 90. And a chance for a few showers on Friday with highs around 90 degrees. Unsettled for the weekend. I'm 7 News Senior Meteorologist Steve Rudin in the Storm Alert Weather Center.
2: 57 degrees Manassas, 65 this check Metro Center, 58 Frederick, 62 outside the WTLP studios where the time now on WTLP is 1:10. On WTLP, of course, we bring you money news at 10 and 40. Here's John Warrock.
5: Serious layoffs are coming to a Virginia HVAC company. United Air Temp, based in Lorton, will cut almost 100 jobs come November. The Washington Business Journal reports that's a third of the workforce. United Air Temp was bought by a private equity firm back in 2024. On Wall Street Monday, the Dow Jones Industrial Average losing 152 points, the S&P 500 falling 37, and the NASDAQ dropped 146 points. For the NASDAQ, that was just about a 0.5% drop. The price of oil popped 1% Monday, with West Texas crude settling at $101 a barrel. And Zoom is running an ad campaign to boost its image. The video conferencing company is turning to some Saturday Night Live stars for help. Fast Company reports starting this week, you'll see ads featuring stars like Kate McKinnon and Boeing Yang. John Werdock, WTOP News.
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0: We're at 62 at our nation's capital. I'm Dean Lane. 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
0: A federal bribery trial of D.C. Councilmember Trayon White is off and running this week, and we'll be keeping a close eye on it all week here at WTOP for you. Federal prosecutors in this case accuse White of accepting $35,000 in cash bribes from a government contractor who was secretly cooperating with the FBI. In exchange, they allege that White actually agreed to use his position to help the contractor secure additional city business. White has pleaded not guilty and denies all allegations on the table. WTOP talks more with CityCast DC reporter Emma Uber, who will be in the federal court all week this week, as to what we can expect when trial resumes this morning.
3: We can expect that prosecutors are going to describe to the jury an agreement between Councilmember Trayon White and a nonprofit founder turned FBI informant, Alu Kamara. And prosecutors are going to try to prove beyond a reasonable doubt to jurors that Kamara and White had an agreement where White would accept thousands of dollars in cash and kickbacks in order to use his role as a government official to steer contracts toward Kamara's nonprofit.
4: The defense seems like it might be an obvious defense in this case. You have an informant approaching Trayon White and working out this deal, allegedly, according to prosecutors. It seems like the defense will probably be arguing that this was some kind of an entrapment case where White was led to this. Is that accurate, or is there something else we're expecting to hear from the defense as well?
3: It definitely seems like the defense will be arguing that there was some sort of FBI entrapment of Councilmember White. There's been a stipulation and agreement between the defense and the prosecution in which the defense is not going to contest that White took cash. There's photos of it. White is going to agree that he accepted cash from Kamara. So it seems like the question at hand will not be, did Trayon White accept any money? It will be, was Trayon White entrapped by the FBI into accepting that money? And also, does that meet the legal definition of bribery?
4: That should be a really interesting debate, watching that play out in court. Who are some of the key witnesses that jurors could hear from in this?
3: There's going to be some high profile, maybe star-studded witnesses. Former D.C. Shadow Representative Charles Moreland is on one of the witness lists to testify to Trayon White's character for the defense. The D.C. Deputy Mayor for Public Safety and Justice, Lindsay Appiah, is on the prosecution's witness list. We could be hearing from other D.C. agency heads. Also, Alu Kamara, the FBI informant himself, will, of course, also testify.
4: So we saw, as a result of this, Trayon White's council member colleagues kick him off the council. He was booted from the council. He then won his seat back. So now he's a current DC council member after going through that entire ordeal. He's on trial. The stakes for him are really high, personally and politically here.
3: Right. The stakes are extremely high. DC law mandates that if someone is convicted of a felony while actively in office, they're automatically kicked off. So Trayon White could be kicked off the council again, and this time it would stick. He would not be eligible for office. Now, there's been some speculation online. If he feels like the trial isn't going well, he could resign. Then even if he's convicted, he could technically be eligible for office again, because DC law does allow convicted felons to serve in office, just not convicted felons who were found guilty while actively in office.
4: As for prison time, what kind of a punishment could he be looking at if he's convicted of this? Would it be expected that he would actually spend time in prison?
3: Yes, if convicted, it is definitely expected that he would spend time in prison. The charge carries up to 15 years. Now, you have to consider that Councilmember White is a first-time offender. He's not already a convicted felon, so that will have some weight. But yeah, he definitely is looking at substantial prison time here if found guilty.
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6: 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Justin Scott is Senior Director of Security at Vasion.
7: We expanded across organizations that have large print infrastructure and tried to find a way to manage that from a single location. And that takes a lot of that burden away from those agencies that are worried about other things, more important things in their print fleet.

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2: Traffic and weather on WTOP.
3: Accident cleanup continues. Outer loop of the Beltway and Oxon Hill in the local lanes at 210. Left lane is still tied up. Stay over to the far right or use the through lanes as you come over from the Woodrow Wilson Bridge. On the inner loop, all is well. Going the other way towards Alexandria and Springfield and right on up towards Tyson's. Road work on the George Washington Parkway just off of the Beltway in McLean. They're doing alternating lane closures both north and southbound. Southbound 270 spur, construction in the right lane south of Democracy Boulevard on the way down towards the outer loop of the Beltway. 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I'm Robert Workman. Your next traffic report in 10 minutes.
4: A check of that forecast now with Steve Rudin as we roll into this week together.
5: High temperatures later today range anywhere from the upper 70s to lower 80s under mostly sunny skies. Humidity levels will stay very, very comfortable. That all changes tomorrow. We'll see highs around 85 degrees, heat index values in the upper 80s, warmer and more humid on Thursday, mid 80s to around 90 degrees, and heat index values in the lower 90s. A chance for a few showers on Friday, and looking ahead to the upcoming weekend, it's warm and humid once again with highs in the 80s. We're looking at cooler temperatures come early next week. I'm 7 News Senior Meteorologist Steve Rudin in the Storm Alert Weather Center.
4: We're at 62 degrees in our nation's capital, and coming up this half hour in the 1 a.m. hour for you here on WTOP Tuesday morning.
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2: News happens here.
4: It is not considered a massive project, but WTOP's Kate Ryan reports this Tuesday morning a new greenway in the Wheaton area is designed to have a big impact on safety for pedestrians and cyclists alike.
6: Before the completion of the McComas Avenue Greenway, Wheaton area resident John Foley worried about his 10-year-old daughter's safety on her walk home from school in the neighborhood near the Wheaton Mall. The
19: cars around here would speed around like crazy. There are a lot of blocks where there's just no sidewalk. So then, you know, she's in the street with the cars going by.
6: But the first phase of the project, now completed, includes added sidewalks, improved road markings, speed humps, and other traffic calming features. And Foley says he sees a difference. Chris Conklin is the director of Montgomery County's Department of Transportation.
20: There are no dedicated bicycle facilities on this road. But the other measures, when taken together, cause the speeds of traffic to be lower so that you can feel safe and comfortable, as we just saw somebody bike by with a bike trailer.
6: Kate Ryan, WTOP News.
4: Police in Anne Arundel County are investigating an apparent murder-suicide that happened in Hanover. Officers in the case responded to several reports of a shooting at the Morningside House of Friendship, located on Telegraph Road at around 8:50 last Friday evening ahead of the weekend. When they got there, they say they found a woman with gunshot wounds. The 27-year-old woman was Asia Nate, Virginia Thompson of actually the Baltimore area, died at the scene, we're told by authorities. Police fanned out in a wooded area near the house of Friendship that evening, but could not find the shooter. A secondary search in the nearby area in the woods after daybreak on Saturday located the body of a suspected gunman, 27-year-old Deontay Tranel Bryant of Aberdeen. Police believe that he died of a self-inflicted gunshot wound in this situation. Investigators believe Bryant got into a dispute apparently with Thompson outside of the house of Friendship where Thompson had just finished working a shift for that day. Police are asking for anyone with additional information to come forward. You can, or someone you need knows that needs help, call 988 Suicide and Crisis Prevention Lifeline. That's 988 Suicide and Crisis Prevention Lifeline, providing free and confidential support for people in distress 24/7. WTOP News Time, now 1:24. In medical news on WTOP, a 40-year-old Pennsylvania woman has died from complications linked to measles, marking the state's actual third measles-associated death this year alone amid a growing outbreak across the country. ABC News correspondent Stephanie Ramos with more.
0: A 40-year-old woman in Jefferson County. Now, the county coroner says she died Saturday from complications associated with measles and that she was not vaccinated. The state health department is reviewing the case. The coroner's office is stressing that measles is not just a childhood illness. Health officials say people of any age can develop serious complications, including respiratory illness that can lead to hospitalization and, in rare cases, death. This is now the third measles-associated death in Pennsylvania this year, following the deaths of two infants. State health officials say there are now 676 confirmed measles cases across 37 counties with 124 people hospitalized. 52 new cases have been reported since September 9th. Now, nationwide, the CDC reports there are more than 3,000 cases in 45 states, and officials continue to emphasize that vaccination is the best protection. Two doses of the MMR vaccine are 97% effective at preventing measles, and health officials are urging anyone who is not fully vaccinated to contact their health care provider.
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21: Here's the promising part about the Commanders' loss in Philadelphia. They largely beat themselves, and much of it is correctable. Dan Quinn sounded like he agrees with that in his Monday press conference, but we'll need another day to get the status of four injured players, three of them on defense. But aiding that defense is the return of Dorrance Armstrong, who was reinstated from his one-game suspension. He is eligible to play against his former team Sunday in Dallas. And speaking of which, the Giants win over the Cowboys, paired with the Jets' win over the Titans, means both New York teams are 1-0 to start the season for the first time since 2009. It is also the first time since they've both been above 500 at any point of a season since Week 14 in 2022. Up in Baltimore, Ravens receivers are hurting. Zay Flowers considered day-to-day after aggravating his left hamstring in the win over the Colts. Rookie Jacoby Lane could be out for a longer period because of a wrist injury. The Nationals get a day off before hosting the Phillies for a quick two-game set following the Nats' clean three-game sweep of the LA Angels over the weekend. You can read more about that in the Nationals notebook on WTOP.com. Check the sports page. Rob Woodfork, WTOP Sports.
4: 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As always, 127 on WTOP. An update on traffic and weather in just 1 minute. Stay with us.
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4: 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Good Tuesday morning. Thanks for taking the ride with us this early hour.
2: Traffic and weather on WTOP.
1: Accident cleanup in Oxon Hill, outer loop of the Beltway at 210. In the local lanes, the left lane remains blocked. Minimal delay coming off of the Wilson Bridge. On the ride downtown, we're okay across the Anacostia River bridges. On the southeast-southwest freeway westbound, still some road work near the tennis bubble as you head across the Case Bridge. Stay over to the far right as you head towards Northern Virginia. On the Teddy Roosevelt Bridge, the long-term construction remains. Traffic gets by to the right in each direction between Constitution Avenue and Roslyn. Also doing road work in both directions on the GW Parkway, just south of the Beltway in McLean, alternating lane closures each way. I'm Robert Workman, your next traffic report in 10 minutes.
4: Let's check that forecast now with Steve as we roll into this week together.
3: Very nice weather continues as we head through our Tuesday with mostly sunny skies. High temperatures anywhere from the upper 70s to lower 80s. Moving into the evening and overnight, we will stay dry. A few passing clouds won't amount to a whole lot with wake-up temperatures anywhere from the upper 50s to lower 60s. Tomorrow, it's a bit more humid, still plenty of sunshine, 82 to 87 degrees. Mid-80s to around 90 on Thursday with lots of sun. Moving into Friday, there's a chance for a few showers and unsettled for the week. Weekend. I'm 7 News Senior Meteorologist Steve Rudin in the Storm Alert Weather Center.
4: Around the region this early morning, we are looking at 59 degrees Hyattsville this check, 57 Herndon, 66 Foggy Bottom, 62 outside the WTLP studios this 1 a.m. hour.
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4: It's Tuesday morning, September 15th, 2026. We do indeed thank you for taking us along for the 1:30 ride. Glad you're with us. Welcome in. I'm Dean Lane. Tariq King is our producer. Among the top stories we're following on WTOP this early morning. Begin the ride this half hour with new warnings for you this morning. Heads up from WTOP. The warnings coming from inside the AI, artificial intelligence industry, are reviving concerns this week about whether advanced AI could eventually escape human control and threaten humanity. This is a true story. The CEO of Anthropic says the industry needs to slow its pace, warning of a swarm of AI agents that could potentially take over the internet within 6 months to a year in time if safeguards are not kept up in place. Now, OpenAI CEO Sam Altman says this week companies should be coordinated on AI safety across the board. Elon Musk has also backed calls to slow AI development. President doesn't seem to agree with this idea.
7: President Trump downplaying any need to check the development of artificial intelligence, posting Monday there is a sick conspiracy against AI and data centers, and saying Sunday he doesn't want America to give up its edge over China.
24: And frankly, I want to keep it that way, because whoever wins, AI wins. And we can put guardrails, we can do this and that, but I think you have a lot of negative forces in bringing it up that shouldn't be bringing it up. And they're bringing up things that won't happen.
7: On Meet the Press, House Speaker Mike Johnson said we need guardrails, but
25: I think we've got to have meaningful regulation that does not smother American innovation.
7: Tech leaders at Anthropic, OpenAI, SpaceX, and others are calling for greater regulation to ensure safety. This comes after a former Anthropic researcher made a grave prediction that AI would kill us all by the end of the decade. Rogue AI models have been able to break free and conduct their own hacks. I'm Julie Walker.
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4: WTOP at 133, that would be. WTOP's Nick Iannelli now turns to Maria Curie, a tech policy reporter at Axios, with her thoughts of where we stand this morning with AI.
8: We talked more about it with Maria Curie, tech policy reporter at Axios.
9: Has it ever been like this? Have we ever seen this level of cooperation in messaging across the industry? Or is this just something where everybody's paying attention now like never before?
10: I think this is something that none of us have ever seen. It's a very unique moment in time that we're in. Now, that doesn't mean that some of these same statements haven't been made in the past. OpenAI and Anthropic have for years been a warning of the potential catastrophic risks around AI. They have been asking for government intervention. They have been asking for international coordination. But what makes this moment unique and different from anything that we've seen in the past is that the actual capabilities of the models have increased and the technology has improved to such a degree where it's coming at a context where there are real consequences that could happen and could impact a lot of people. But it's not just messaging. It is an actual assessment from independent auditors that the technology was able to do things that cause alarm and that require third-party evaluators and government intervention.
9: On social media and just in the culture, when we hear about these tech executives lining up, normally they're rivals. Now they're all saying, wait a second, we need to slow down. Did something happen that we as civilians outside of the industry don't really grasp? Like, did something really scary happen that is causing this reaction that we just don't know about?
10: Yeah, here's what happened. The technology improved to such a degree that you had AI agents going rogue and hacking into a completely unrelated separate company, Hugging Face. And after that incident, cybersecurity experts, people that have nothing to do with OpenAI or Anthropic or IPOs or competition, said, yeah, this matters. There should be government intervention. Not necessarily to stifle innovation or to stop companies from competing or to cede power to China, simply to be able to mitigate these types of risks for our own national security. This past cybersecurity incident that we saw was on Hugging Face. The next time it could be on a bank or critical infrastructure. That's what changed. That's what happened.
9: Okay. These companies are now saying we need regulation. Isn't that kind of like someone driving a car and that person saying, someone needs to come over here and press this brake pedal because otherwise I'm going to keep driving. It's like these companies are asking regulators to regulate them. Why don't they do something themselves?
10: So remember that OpenAI did delay the release of its latest, most powerful model. Anthropic did delay the release of its own powerful model. They are taking these insulated approaches, and that is an issue because in order for the solution to work, it has to happen industry-wide, and there has to be a common set of standards. You need an independent body coming in and encouraging that pacing and making sure that it is happening and there's transparency around it. And so they are already doing some of it and they are committing to doing even more. But that doesn't mean that the U.S. government doesn't have a role to play and that international governments don't have a role to play. There is no other industry other than the tech industry that is essentially just regulating itself.
9: Do you think we're too far along with this tech to slow it down in the way that these executives and these other employees are calling for at this point? Even President Trump was talking about how China's far along with it. The U.S. is far along. The president says, whoever wins AI wins. That was a quote from the president over the weekend.
24: Whoever wins AI wins.
9: Are we too far along to slow down at this point?
10: A lot of predictions are being made about the technology improving in the next 6 to 12 months in a way that's going to be increasingly difficult to control. It's not too far along. I think if anyone were to say it's too far along, it's a very defeatist approach. And then what? Congress cannot abdicate its responsibility here. The Trump administration can't abdicate its responsibility here. You have the Chinese President Xi Jinping coming to D.C. at the end of this month, where AI safety is on the agenda. We have seen reporting today that they don't plan to necessarily slow down. But if it's everyone doing it together, the idea of these proponents is that the competitiveness is then taken out of the equation and safety becomes the true goal.
4: That's Maria Curie, tech policy reporter for Axios on WTLP this early morning.
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4: 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I think your mother of the eights. Good morning, Tuesday, to Robert Workman in the WTOP Traffic Center.
1: Good morning, Dean. All lanes open on the outer loop of the Beltway in in Oxon Hill. The crash over on the Maryland side of the Wilson Bridge near 210 was in the local lanes. Stopped all traffic for a few minutes. All right, you're up to date. The history lesson's over. Your lanes are open going up towards Joint Base Andrews. Inner loop looks good coming the other way down from Northwest Stadium as you head for Forestville and over towards Alexandria. On the right into Northeast, BW Parkway and Route 50, A-OK onto New York Avenue and Kenilworth Avenue. Outer loop of the Beltway moving well as you head around through College Park and Silver Spring. Still have road work southbound on I-95 coming out of Howard County from 216 down towards 198 in Laurel. Two right lanes are tied up there. Earlier crash on the northbound side of the 95 north of the rest area. That has been cleared. I'm Robert Workman. Your next traffic report in 10 minutes.
4: Let's check that 4K forecast now with Steve Rudin as we roll into this week together.
3: Our stretch of fantastic weather days will slowly draw to a close, but later this afternoon, it's going to be absolutely beautiful, upper 70s to lower 80s. A bit more humidity and warmer temperatures along with sunshine tomorrow, 82 to 87 degrees. Thursday brings us a mix of sun and clouds, highs in the mid-80s to around 90, and heat index values well into the 90s. It stays warm and humid with a chance for a few showers on Friday, and that trend will continue into the upcoming weekend, cooler early next week. I'm 7 News Senior Meteorologist Steve Rudin, the Storm Alert Weather Center.
4: Right now we're at 62 degrees in our nation's capital.
12: 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Police are still on the scene of that incident in Arlington.
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13: Serious layoffs are coming to a Virginia HVAC company. United Air Temp, based in Lorton, will cut almost 100 jobs come November. The Washington Business Journal reports that's a third of the workforce. United Air Temp was bought by a private equity firm back in 2024. On Wall Street Monday, the Dow Jones Industrial Average losing 152 points, the S&P 500 falling 37, and the NASDAQ dropped 146 points. For the NASDAQ, that was just about a 0.5% drop. The price of oil popped 1% Monday, with West Texas crude settling at $101 a barrel. And Zoom is running an ad campaign to boost its image. The video conferencing company is turning to some Saturday Night Live stars for help. Fast Company reports starting this week, you'll see ads featuring stars like Kate McKinnon and Boeing Yang. 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
4: For the first time now since early June, Senator Mitch McConnell returned to the Senate chamber this week to cast a vote. McConnell was hospitalized, as you may remember, on June 14th, the beginning of the summer, for reasons that were initially undisclosed in statements from his office. Subsequent statements from the senator revealed that he had suffered a fall that left him hospitalized. Now, speaking from a wheelchair this week, McConnell telling reporters outside the Senate chamber that he was looking forward to casting his first vote since taking a fall back in June.
17: I wasn't sure how many of you would be here today, but I'm glad to see you. Time to get back to work.
4: In a statement on Monday, McConnell said his recovery has been a long and often frustrating process, he thinks. A new ProPublica report alleges a Russian businessman with ties to President Vladimir Putin paid hundreds of thousands for events surrounding Donald Trump Jr.'s wedding celebration in the Bahamas earlier this year. Story from ABC News correspondent Jonathan Carl this morning on WTOP.
1: Donald Trump Jr. is confirming a report that his lavish wedding party in the Bahamas earlier this year was paid for by a Russian oligarch close to Vladimir Putin. The president's son has described his wedding as a low-key affair.
0: We had an awesome small ceremony in the Bahamas. It was just absolutely cool.
1: But today, ProPublica reported the 2 days of parties that followed were anything but low-key. Don Jr.'s new wife, Bettina, today posted pictures of the festivities spread out over two private islands, including professional dancers and a large fireworks display. ProPublica reported Russian oligarch Umar Kremlev paid for it. Days before the wedding, he reportedly traveled with Putin to China. But today, Don Jr. and his wife thanked Kremlev for his generosity, posting, quote, "Our dear friend Umar very generously hosted two incredible nights of celebrations for us after our wedding, calling it an extraordinarily generous wedding gift," adding, "Friendship doesn't require a political motive. Generosity doesn't automatically come with an agenda." A spokesman for Kremlev told ProPublica he and Don Jr. have a friendly relationship and have never talked politics. President Trump did not attend his son's wedding or the celebrations that followed. In a statement tonight, President Trump said he has no idea who the Russian is who paid for the wedding party and, quote, "It was an after party given in their honor, no big deal." Democrats, however, are asking why Don Jr. would need a Russian oligarch to pay for his wedding party.
4: ABC News correspondent Jonathan Carl. 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
12: Here's a news flash for you. News happens here in a hurry.
18: And it's all over the map. So that's where WTOP reporters are. Beltsville to Burke.
12: Got it covered.
18: Georgetown to Gaithersburg.
12: Yep, there too.
18: 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News happens here.
4: And a good Tuesday morning, September 15th. Thanks for taking the 1 a.m. hour ride with us. Glad you're in. I'm Dean Lane. 1:45 the time on WTOP. Good morning to you.
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12: News
18: happens here.
4: New data this week shows that the number of arrests by U.S. Park Police has apparently increased sharply over the past year. This coming in the wake of a massive hiring push by Park Police after President Donald Trump announced his law enforcement surge in D.C. more than a year ago. That doubled the size of the force. Alyssa Fowers is a data operator for CityCast D.C., joining us to dive deeper into this new data and what we're looking at.
6: So Park Police in D.C., I think, have a much broader authority than many people realize. In D.C. and in the surrounding counties in Maryland and Virginia, they actually aren't limited to policing on national park grounds. They have concurrent jurisdiction with local police, so they can and will arrest people outside of national parks, anywhere in the city, anywhere in the surrounding counties. So it really is sort of a second sort of police department, much more in D.C. than it might be in other parts of the country.
19: How big has this arrest increase been, according to the numbers?
6: It's about doubled. So you start seeing this really big jump in January 2026 when they started really implementing this push to hire more people when they roughly doubled the number of officers in D.C. And it's gotten up to probably about 300 arrests per month starting in April and has held that high through August.
20: Can you talk to us about what some of the arrests were for, Alyssa?
6: So before the surge, the Park Police largely did a lot of traffic arrests. They did a lot of DWI arrests. They are still doing those arrests, but they're also arresting many more people on weapons charges. They have more narcotics arrests. They're doing much more of recovering stolen autos, wanted persons. So while traffic arrests still are their highest overall category, you do see them taking on a sort of broader array of policing.
19: When you see this many arrests in the figures, are vehicle pursuits by Park Police playing into this?
6: It's hard to know exactly how vehicle pursuits play in. There has been a change with vehicle pursuit policy in the last year with the U.S. Park Police. Those restrictions have loosened a lot. So they are able to do high-speed chases in circumstances where they wouldn't have been able to in the past. It is a little bit hard to know how that plays into the increased arrests. I think that there has been quite a bit of news and publicity around some of those chases that have sort of deadly consequences. And so I know that when I'm driving and I see the park police, I know that they will chase me. So it's a little bit hard to know.
20: Alyssa, can we ask you about whether or not you all have gotten any kind of response from maybe DC Police Department, DC's police union, or any of the elected leaders in the district?
6: Not really. I think that the official line is that people are happy to work with the park police. It's a relationship that's been there over a very long period of time. But this is a really significant increase, and it's a lot of growth. And, you know, if you really look at some of the recruitment numbers, the park police is growing, and that might be at the expense of the Metropolitan Police Department. They're competing for many of the same people. The MPD staff numbers have been kind of on this long, slow slide for a very long time, although they did bump up a little bit in August. And meanwhile, the National Park Police numbers have doubled, perhaps in part because they are able to offer these sort of huge incentives, sign-on bonuses from the National Park government that the MPD just can't compete with.
4: On WTOP this early Tuesday morning, Alyssa Powers, a data reporter for CityCast DC, in a conversation with Ann and Sean. 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Traffic and weather on WTOP.
1: Virginia Road work northbound on I-95 in Dale City along the right side and in the service roadway that takes you to Dale Boulevard. Should be okay, though, as you head up towards the Occoquan River and right on up through Springfield. No issues reported on the Beltway in Alexandria, Annandale, or Tysons. They are doing road work just inside the Beltway on the George Washington Parkway, working both ways with alternating lane closures. And there's still the project eastbound on the Dulles Connector Road, 267 inside the Beltway from 123 over towards I-66. There you want to stay over to the far left. Out in Loudoun County, working in both directions on Route 50 between Gilbert's Corner and Lena, with alternating lane closures through that work zone as well. I'm Robert Workman, your next traffic report in 10 minutes.
4: Let's check that forecast now with Steve as we roll into the weekend together to see if we're going to need that umbrella today.
3: Our Tuesday is going to shape up to be absolutely beautiful with abundant sunshine and daytime high temperatures anywhere from the upper 70s to lower 80s. Winds from the southeast at just around 5 miles per hour. We're dry this evening and into the overnight. Cool temperatures early tomorrow morning, upper 50s to lower 60s. Sunshine is back on Wednesday, 82 to 87 degrees. A little bit warmer on Thursday, mid 80s to around 90. And a chance for a few showers on Friday with highs around 90 degrees. Unsettled for the weekend. I'm 7 News Senior Meteorologist Steve Rudin in the Storm Alert Weather Center.
4: We're at 58 degrees and rested this morning, 59 Bethesda, 65 on the National Mall, 1 a.m. hour, Tuesday morning, September 15th. It's 62 and holding outside the WTLP studios. To the world of entertainment, we turn next to Celine Dion making her comeback. We'll update you here at WTLP.
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2: In the world of entertainment, Tuesday morning, Celine Dion making a triumphant return to the stage over the weekend with a big splash, launching her long-awaited comeback tour nearly 4 years in the making after stepping away from performing following a diagnosis then with a rare neurological and autoimmune disorder. That story from CBS News correspondent Adriana Diaz this morning.
5: Celine Dion made a triumphant return to the stage in Paris Saturday night. Singing hit after Grammy-winning hit. At one point, overcome with emotion.
6: Truthfully, the reason I'm scratching my head is because it was mind-boggling.
5: Jordan McKinnon flew all the way from Colorado to see the legend.
6: Her demeanor overall on the stage was that she was so comfortable being back on stage and with her fans. It was probably the most powerful music performance that I've ever been a part of.
5: It's a homecoming some fans feared would never happen. In 2022, Dion announced she'd been diagnosed with stiff person syndrome, a rare neurological disease that causes spasms in her muscles and throat. She chronicled her battle with the condition in her documentary, I Am Celine Dion.
7: If I can't walk, I'll crawl. But I won't stop.
5: And she made good on her promise Saturday night.
2: That is CBS News correspondent Adriana Diaz Tuesday morning. After publicly feuding for more than 16 years, the brothers Liam and Noel Gallagher of Oasis are headed back out on the road.
8: Because maybe. The Gallagher brothers are doing it again. Liam and Noel have announced their band Oasis will head back out on the road for a new run of dates in 2027, kicking off in May. The outing includes multi-night runs in Glasgow, Manchester, Munich, Barcelona, Amsterdam, Paris, and Rome. And they'll hit two U.S. cities on this one, spending three nights each in Boston and Las Vegas, plus two nights at Slane Castle in Ireland before wrapping with the band's long-awaited return to Nebworth. Registration for tickets is open now through Thursday.
2: Fox's Michelle Polino this morning. Headed to Costco anytime soon, are you? You'll find one Halloween item already flying off the shelves.
9: The scary viral treat that keeps selling out at Costco will cost you $54.99. The 5.5-pound head of Frankenstein, made of chocolate, filled with gummies shaped like body parts, complete with a mallet to smash the monster, called the Monster Mash by 10 Acres Gifts. It is Belgian chocolate, a pound of gummy body parts shaped like brains, fingers, and teeth. Label says 25 servings at 150 calories per. You can pay the scalper's eBay price of $100 or go for Betty Crocker Monster Mash Fruit Snacks or Jelly Belly's Monster Mash Mix, Frankenstein not included.
2: That's Fox's Teresa Crowley on WTOP. Fashion designer Bob Mackie has died this week at 87. Mackie was renowned for creating some of the most memorable looks in entertainment history, designing iconic costumes and gowns for stars, including Marilyn Monroe and, of course, Cher's entire wardrobe for the 70s, Madonna, and more recently, Pink. In an interview, Mackie recently said, once reflecting on how he hoped to be remembered at his passing.
10: I don't know. I hope people think, he was a damn good designer. That would be nice, but they'll probably say, he's the guy that did the curtain rod and the belly button dresses. What are you going to do?
2: Mackie was the primary costume designer for the Carol Burnett Show throughout its entire 11-season run from 1967 to 1978. 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
11: The Commanders came up short in Philadelphia to drop their season opener for the second time in the three-year Dan Quinn era, but there were promising signs in defeat, like the play of prized rookie linebacker Sonny Styles, who got his first career sack in his NFL debut, And Coach Quinn thought he impacted the game in different ways, like on special teams and as the green dot linebacker, the so-called quarterback of the defense, while Frankie Louvu was out. And speaking of which, we're at least another day away from learning the severity of Louvu's groin injury, along with the status of Tyler Owens' ankle, Chig Okonkwo's hamstring, Jordan McGee's hamstring, as we await their availability for Sunday in Dallas in another late afternoon division game. Dave Preston's season debut edition of his Four Downs with the Commanders is on the sports page at WTOP.com, along with his Nationals notebook, as the Nats enjoy a day off before the quick two-game series with the Phillies. In the NBA, nearly 2 weeks after the Clippers got leveled for their signing of Kawhi Leonard, they've completed the trade to send the All-Star back to Toronto, recouping two of the five first-round picks they lost for circumventing the salary cap to get Leonard back in 2019. Rob Woodfork, WTOP Sports.
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2: At 1:58, traffic and weather on the 8th to Robert Workman in the WTOP Traffic Center.
12: Outer Loop Beltway crash in Oxon Hill at 210 in the local lanes has been cleared. Lanes all open through there. Northbound on I-95 in Virginia. Still have road work at Dale City along the right side and in the service roadway for the exit there. You still can make the exit. Just got to get way over to the right. Up ahead on 95 through Springfield and on to 395 inside the Beltway. Your lanes are all open. Had a disabled vehicle southbound on I-95. Actually, it was a truck going down past 123. That's out of the way now, so no hazards on the way down towards Dale City. 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I'm Robert Workman, your next traffic report in 10 minutes.
13: As we head through our Tuesday, we'll see plenty of sunshine later today. Highs in the upper 70s to lower 80s. Humidity levels will stay in check. That all begins to change tomorrow. A bit more humid, a bit warmer, mid 80s, nearing 90 degrees on Thursday with heat index values in the lower to middle 90s by Friday. I'm 7 News senior meteorologist Steve Rudin in the Storm Alert Weather Center.
2: We're at 62 degrees outside the WTOP studios, where the time now is 1:59.
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2: This is the morning, September 15th. Welcome. I'm Dean Lane. Coming up this very early 2 a.m. hour for you on TOP.
15: A member of D.C.'s council wants answers from the interim police chief about how the department is using flock cameras. I'm Ian Crawford.
16: A jury has been seated. Now opening statements are expected to begin in the federal bribery trial against a D.C. council member. I'm Mike Marilla.
17: New developments in the case of a missing D.C. mom. This is Kyle Cooper.
18: More drama at the Kennedy Center as a new report threatens to close the building down through bankruptcy.
19: It's ridiculous.
18: I'm Alan Etter.
2: Down across the board on Wall Street is the closing bell Monday, kicking off your business week. The Dow finished down 152 points. The Nasdaq was off 146. The S&P down 37. Good morning. Welcome in. 2 o'clock the time now on WTOP.
20: From ABC News, I'm Stephanie Officer. Donald Trump Jr. received a very generous wedding gift from someone his new bride calls a dear friend on social media. That person is Russian oligarch Umar Kremlev. ProPublica says Kremlev paid for a lavish after party for Trump's eldest son in the Bahamas. Well, on Monday, the White House issued a statement from the president, which said in part he does not know who Umar is and was not at the wedding, adding, quote, not a big deal. ABC's Jonathan Carl.
21: The president's son has described his wedding as a low-key affair, but ProPublica reported the 2 days of parties that followed were anything but low-key. Don Jr.'s new wife, Bettina, posted pictures of the festivities spread out over two private islands, including professional dancers and a large fireworks display. ProPublica reported Russian oligarch Umar Kremlev paid for it. Days before the wedding, he reportedly traveled with Putin to China.
20: A spokesperson for Kremlev told ProPublica he and Don Jr. have a friendly relationship and have never discussed politics.
1: Tech executives are taking the calls to scale back on AI advancement seriously, but the president is pushing back. ABC's Elizabeth Schulte.
6: President Trump dismissed warnings AI could destroy humanity as a hoax after repeatedly downplaying the risk of AI.
22: We're leading China in AI. We're the most sophisticated country in the world. And frankly, I want to keep it that way because whoever wins AI wins.
6: But some in Congress are calling for regulation now, including a bipartisan bill for a so-called kill switch to stop rogue AI in its tracks.
1: Experts fear AI could fall into the wrong hands or go rogue on its own, putting America's infrastructure like utilities, water, and electricity at risk of a hack or worse. The 78th annual Primetime Emmy saw some big winners Monday night, especially for Widow's Bay and one Matthew Rhys.
23: Finally, to the great and good people of Wales who were as much a nurture as anyone else, we are a small but mighty nation. This is incredible.
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1: Tuesday, Los Angeles District Attorney Nathan Hochman is slated to announce a new development in the case against Nick Reiner, charged with murdering his parents, Rob and Michelle Reiner. New reporting on conditions inside the immigration center once known as Alligator Alcatraz.
26: In a sweeping report issued Monday, the DHS Inspector General describes a facility overrun with poor conditions. Everything from insect infestations in the showers to a lack of clean drinking water. It says detainees were not provided with sufficient living space. In some cases, people were held for hours in small metal containers that looked like cages but were described as calming areas.
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2: 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Tuesday morning, September 15th, 2026. Clear, cool, 48 to 58 for the daybreak low, according to Steve. Then mostly sunny later this Tuesday. It'll be a nice day, 77 to 82, 62 right now. Good morning to you. I'm Dean Lane. D.C. Councilmember Brooke Pinto is where we begin this morning, demanding answers this week about how district police uses those license plate reading technology systems, including the Flock cameras. WTOP's Ian Crawford.
28: In a post on X, Pinto, who chairs the council's public safety committee, says the use of license plate readers for police work still needs safeguards to prevent misuse. Her letter to interim police chief Jeffrey Carroll follows charges last week by the police union president that MPD managers were accessing the data for what he called non-criminal investigations. Security and privacy are fundamental rights for our residents, Pinto wrote in her letter, adding a list of 10 questions for Carroll to answer by this Thursday. Those questions include how often officers search the database without an active case number and whether the department's internal affairs department is using Flock technology for their investigations. It all comes as scrutiny over license plate reading technology grows, and critics warn the technology can be used to track people's movement without their knowledge. Ian Crawford, WTOP News.
2: WTOP at 2:06 Tuesday morning. The jury is now seated in the federal bribery trial of D.C. Councilmember Trayon White. Opening statements expected today in the district court.
0: The jury is made up of 9 women and 5 men. Several other potential jurors were excused today, some because of work or vacation conflicts. Another said they couldn't guarantee they would be able to reach a decision after hearing the case and deliberating. White was involved throughout the day, frequently speaking with his attorneys and passing them notes, but he did not address the court during the session. Potential jurors faced questions about their views on the FBI and a possible entrapment defense. White's attorneys may argue a government cooperating witness pushed him toward accepting the cash he's accused of taking. Prosecutors say White accepted $35,000 in cash in exchange for using his position to help a businessman with D.C. government contracts. White has pleaded not guilty.
4: At D.C. District Court, Mike Murillo, WTOP News.
2: WTOP at 2:07, turning to new developments Tuesday morning in the search for a missing D.C. mother, as her former partner is now in custody, while the investigators in this case continue working to find her.
17: 65-year-old Russell Ashford, the same name as the father of Antoinette Forbes' young son, is now behind bars in Beaver County, Pennsylvania, northeast of Pittsburgh. WTOP has confirmed he is being held on a warrant for a probation violation out of Montgomery County, Maryland. Court documents show Ashford was convicted of assaulting Forbes back in 2021 in her home in Chevy Chase. The documents say the couple got into an argument over sending their son to school, and that's when Ashford allegedly threw her onto the kitchen floor and started beating her. Ashford is waiting on extradition back to Maryland. Neither Montgomery County or D.C. police has said he's a suspect in her disappearance. Forbes was last seen on September 4th here on Nebraska Avenue in Northwest. Over the weekend, friends held a prayer vigil for her. In Northwest, Kyle Cooper, WTOP News.
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2: WTOP at 2:08. Traffic and weather on the 8th. Good Tuesday morning to Robert Workman with us this early hour in the WTOP Traffic Center.
7: Good morning, Dean. We're in good shape downtown across the Anacostia River bridges. Still have a spot of road work westbound Southeast Southwest Freeway near the tennis bubble as you head across the Case Bridge. That's along the left side of the roadway. Shouldn't cost you much time. Headed for the 14th Street Bridge and over onto the Virginia side. At the Teddy Roosevelt Bridge, the longstanding road work continues in both directions. Stay to the right, whether you're coming in from Roslyn on 66 or heading out from Constitution Avenue on the way over towards Roslyn. They have picked up the road work on the westbound side of 66 in the Roslyn Tunnel, but now they're working on the eastbound side in the right lane in that same, it's the same tunnel, isn't it? On the ride down the Dulles Connector Road inside the Beltway from 123 towards I-66, stay to the left through that work zone. And on the GW Parkway, they're working in both directions just off of the Beltway in McLean, so it could be alternating lane closures through there each way. We're brought to you by Fitzgerald Automotive. 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I'm Robert Workman, your next traffic report in 10 minutes.
13: High temperatures later today range anywhere from the upper 70s to lower 80s under mostly sunny skies. Humidity levels will stay very, very comfortable. That all changes tomorrow. We'll see highs around 85 degrees, heat index values in the upper 80s, warmer and more humid on Thursday, mid 80s to around 90 degrees, and heat index values in the lower 90s. A chance for a few showers on Friday, and looking ahead to the upcoming weekend, it's warm and humid once again with highs in the 80s. We're looking at cooler temperatures come early next week. I'm 7 News Senior Meteorologist Steve in the Storm Alert Weather Center.
2: Around the region right now, we are at 58 degrees Springfield, 59 Farragut Square, 55 Laurel, 61 outside the WTOP studios. Where the time now on WTOP is 2:10. On WTOP, of course, we bring you money news at 10 and 40. Here's John.
8: Pepsi confirms that it's permanently closing its manufacturing and warehouse operations in Cheverly. That plant has been there for more than 60 years. The company notified employees on Monday. Pepsi said in a statement that it did not take this decision lightly. And a spokeswoman told me that 143 employees will lose their jobs due to the closure. Microsoft has weighed in on the AI conversation, the tech giant releasing a set of guiding principles about artificial intelligence, and researchers declared in their manifesto that humans must retain meaningful control over AI. On Wall Street Monday, the Dow Jones Industrial Average lost 152 points. The S&P 500 fell 37, and the NASDAQ dropped 146 points. John Werdock, WTOP News.
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3: There are fresh warnings this week about the future of the Kennedy Center. Documents shared with the center's board claim that the performing arts facility faces certain fiscal collapse and that it could close as early as this week. Now, the documents that they're talking about also claim that only President Trump can actually save it. This morning, Jonathan Edwards, an arts and entertainment government reporter for The Washington Post, joined WTOP's John Aaron and John Doman to unpack these latest developments on the Kennedy Center.
4: The Kennedy City Board of Trustees plans to meet, and management is recommending they pass two resolutions. One that essentially states that the center is on the brink of fiscal collapse. Within weeks, they will be unable to pay their employees or contract routine maintenance, and that they need President Donald Trump's fundraising prowess to help avert that fiscal disaster. And then the second being that they need to close the center immediately. So that would be, you know, after the meeting on Tuesday, to effect 2 years of about $250 million in repairs. The incident that they cite most prominently was a partial ceiling collapse on September 4th, in which some ceiling plaster, presumably water damaged during a pretty bad storm, fell about 60 feet to the floor. No one was hurt, but they're saying that that proves Donald Trump's, you know, assertions that, hey, we need to close the center entirely to the public for 2 years to make these renovations happen.
5: If the venue did go bankrupt, wouldn't his critics be able to say that it's the president's fault since he took over the venue and has been such a driving force behind everything going on there?
4: That's a great question. And yeah, there's a real dispute about that. I mean, the Kennedy Center leaders, you know, under the Trump takeover for more than a year and a half now, have said that the center's previous leaders are to blame for financial mismanagement and, you know, years and years of deferred maintenance. But our internal records, you know, and previous reporting we've done have showed that ticket sales and fundraising deteriorated significantly after the takeover, and then fell even further, you know, just in free fall after President Trump's name was added to the building in December.
6: I guess just real quick, do you take these threats about closing the Kennedy Center at face value, or are they more of a bluff to get what board members want?
4: I don't take them at face value, and certainly critics who say that the center should remain open and undertake a phased reopening and that President Trump's name should not be on the building don't take it at face value either. They have long said that these sort of dire, the sky is falling warnings are essentially a pretext to justify the two-year closure and to justify President Trump's name being on the building when neither are necessary.
3: Jonathan Edwards is an arts and government reporter for The Washington Post, talking there with John Aaron and John Doman. 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
7: South on 270, lanes open as you head from Germantown and Gaithersburg down towards the lane divide. As you go down the spur, watch for a work zone south of Democracy Boulevard on the way down towards the outer loop of the Beltway. That crew's been along the right side of the roadway. Once you're on 495, you should be okay down past River Road, across the American Legion Bridge, and continuing into Tysons. Inner loop of the Beltway looks good on the way through Silver Spring and College Park. Northbound on I-95 and the BWD Parkway out towards Laurel, you're in good shape. Southbound on 95, still have a work zone from 216 in Skaggsville going down towards 198 and Laurel. The right half of the roadway is taken away. I'm Robert Workman, your next traffic report in 10 minutes.
8: Our stretch of fantastic weather days will slowly draw to a close, but later this afternoon, it's going to be absolutely beautiful, upper 70s to lower 80s. A bit more humidity and warmer temperatures along with sunshine tomorrow, 82 to 87 degrees. Thursday brings us a mix of sun and clouds, highs in the mid-80s to around 90, and heat index values well into the 90s. It's

0: Stays warm but humid with a chance for a few showers on Friday, and that trend will continue into the upcoming weekend. Cooler early next week. I'm 7 News Senior Meteorologist Steve Rudin, the Storm Alert Weather Center.
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7: Here at home locally, Maryland State Police are investigating this week the death of an 18-year-old driver who had left the scene, apparently, of a crash on the Beltway in Montgomery County near Georgia Avenue. Investigators in this case say the driver of a Ford Fusion hit a pickup truck during this situation that was being towed this week. Now, witnesses telling police on the scene that the driver got out and ran along the shoulder of the Beltway. Troopers say he then jumped over a guardrail and fell about 50 feet onto Stony Brook Drive below. He died at the scene. Downtown D.C. is still struggling right now to recover from the COVID pandemic, with empty storefronts remaining a common sight these days across the city's stretched-out business district. A new report finds retail vacancy rates downtown actually remain more than double what they were before the COVID pandemic. In some cases, landlords are choosing to keep these buildings empty.
8: Some of these buildings are quite old, and you know, some of them have had vacant retail for several years. And since they've been sitting there, they need extensive upgrades, and that costs a lot of money. And also, some of these buildings likely have vacant floors because, you know, fewer people are in the offices. So they're less willing to shell out that cash to do those upgrades. And then there's also something called tenant improvement dollars, which is when there's this agreement between the retailer that's coming in and the owner of the building to kind of share and split the cost to any kind of construction and upgrades to the space. Again, that's an additional cost that some of them just don't want to spend.
7: On WTOP Tuesday morning, Jackie Pizer, a reporter with CityCast DC. President Trump is calling on the Smithsonian to replace a sculpture outside the National Museum of American History with a statue of George Washington instead. In a social media post on this issue, Mr. Trump urged the museum this week to install a 30-foot monument to the nation's first president ahead of Washington's 300th birthday, which is coming in 2032. The president also wants a special exhibit, we understand, dedicated to Washington. The proposal on the table is the latest development in an ongoing debate over the Smithsonian's portrayal of American history under the Trump administration. The Smithsonian has not announced whether it will consider the request or not. For now, we'll just have to stay tuned. We'll keep you updated here on WTOP. Locally, the city of Manassas is putting its popular downtown street festivals on hold following last month's deadly shooting during the city's First Friday events, as they are known. City leaders have canceled October's planned Second Friday gathering while they review the future of the festivities and the festivals themselves and consider possible changes here to make things safer. They say any future events will be evaluated carefully in the wake of that tragedy, stressing that violence has no place in the community. Three people have now been arrested in the case in connection with the shooting, which left a 16-year-old girl dead. Now, investigators in the case say a teen was an innocent bystander caught in the crossfire. The number of arrests by U.S. Park Police these days have nearly doubled over just the past year. That comes in the wake of a massive hiring push right now by Park Police after President Donald Trump announced his law enforcement surge in D.C., more than a year ago, that doubled the size of the force. Alyssa Fowers, a data reporter for CityCast DC, say the data shows actually that Park Police are making more than just the usual traffic-related arrests these days.
9: Before the surge, the Park Police largely did a lot of traffic arrests. They did a lot of DWI arrests. They are still doing those arrests, but they're also arresting many more people on weapons charges. They have more narcotics arrests. They're doing much more of recovering stolen autos, wanted persons. So while traffic arrests still are their highest overall category, you do see them taking on a sort of broader array of policing.
7: Alyssa Vowers, data reporter for CityCast DC. On the medical page, a 40-year-old Pennsylvania woman has died from complications, we're told, linked to measles, marking the state's third measles-associated death this year amid a growing outbreak of the disease.
10: A Pennsylvania woman's death is the state's third this year involving the measles virus. The Jefferson County coroner said on Facebook the 40-year-old woman died Saturday from complications associated with measles. The post did not identify the woman other than as a resident of a rural area some 50 miles northeast of Pittsburgh. The post did not say whether the woman was vaccinated against measles. Pennsylvania's two previous deaths involving measles were infants. Doctors deemed measles a significant condition at the time of one infant's death. They determined that measles caused the death of the other infant, who had a genetic defect that left her vulnerable to infection. I'm Julie Walker.
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11: Here's the promising part about the Commanders' loss in Philadelphia. They largely beat themselves, and much of it is correctable. Dan Quinn sounded like he agrees with that in his Monday press conference, but we'll need another day to get the status of four injured players, three of them on defense. But aiding that defense is the return of Dorrance Armstrong, who was reinstated from his one-game suspension. He is eligible to play against his former team Sunday in Dallas. And speaking of which, the Giants' win over the Cowboys, paired with the Jets' win over the Titans, means both New York teams are 1-0 to start the season for the first time since 2009. It is also the first time since they've both been above 500 at any point of a season since week 14 in 2022. Up in Baltimore, Ravens receivers are hurting. Zay Flowers, considered day-to-day after aggravating his left hamstring in the win over the Colts. Rookie Jacoby Lane could be out for a longer period because of a wrist injury. The Nationals get a day off before hosting the Phillies for a quick two-game set following the Nats' clean three-game sweep of the LA Angels over the weekend. You can read more about that in the Nationals notebook on WTOP.com. Check the sports page. Rob Woodfork, WTOP Sports.
7: Alrighty, thanks, Rob, as always. Coming up next half hour on WTOP, right after traffic and weather this early Tuesday morning for you.
12: Congress is back and faces growing calls to address concerns about AI. I'm Mitchell Miller, today on The Hill.
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7: Traffic and weather on WTOP.
17: Dolly in Prince George's County running without incident. Outer loop from Landover through College Park and continuing over towards Silver Spring. And the inner loop looks good as you head south of Northwest Stadium towards Joint Base Andrews and over to the Wilson Bridge. Still doing some road work on Route 1 in College Park both ways between the Beltway and Hollywood Road. One lane getting by both northbound and southbound. Utility work in Marlton, southbound on 301 after Croom Station Road. That's along the right side of the roadway. Chesapeake Bay Bridge, eastbound span closed overnight for construction. So you're sharing the westbound span. One lane in each direction between Stevensville and Sandy Point. I'm Robert Workman, your next traffic report in 10 minutes.
7: Let's check that forecast with Steve now as we roll into this week together Tuesday morning on WTOP.
0: Very nice weather continues as we head through our Tuesday with mostly sunny skies. High temperatures anywhere from the upper 70s to lower 80s. Moving into the evening and overnight, we will stay dry. A few passing clouds won't amount to a whole lot with wake-up temperatures anywhere from the upper 50s to lower 60s. Tomorrow, it's a bit more humid, still plenty of sunshine, 82 to 87 degrees, mid-80s to around 90 on Thursday with lots of sun. Moving into Friday, there's a chance for a few showers and unsettled for the weekend. I'm 7 News Senior Meteorologist Steve Rudin in the Storm Alert Weather Center.
7: We're at 58 degrees to Pond Circle, 53 Germantown, 59 this morning Annandale, and we're at 61 degrees and holding outside the WTLP studios, where the time now on WTLP is 2:30.
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7: Good Tuesday morning, September 15th, 2026. We do indeed thank you for taking us along for the early 2 a.m. hour ride. Glad you're in. Welcome. I'm Dean Lane. Teddy Gelman is our producer and our top story. Top story is tech stuff this morning. New warnings this week from Inside AI, the artificial intelligence industry, reviving concerns this week about whether or not advanced AI could eventually escape human control and threaten our very humanity. The CEO of Anthropic says this week the industry needs to slow its pace, warning a swarm of AI agents could potentially take over the internet within a six-month period to a year if safeguards don't keep up. To that end, OpenAI CEO Sam Altman says this morning the company should coordinate overall on AI safety for the guardrails. ABC News correspondent Elizabeth Schulze.
18: Dire warnings from the CEOs of the biggest companies building artificial intelligence. OpenAI CEO Sam Altman writing, "Where we will need the help of our government is for international coordination. But first, we should do what we can ourselves." Echoing Anthropic CEO Dario Amodei's call to slow down the technology before it overtakes human control. Alarm bells blaring from Silicon Valley to Capitol Hill on the heels of the resignation of AI researcher Jacob Coxon, whose viral post ominously warned the people building AI earnestly believe it could kill us all by the end of the decade. In an essay, Amodei, whose company runs Claude, writing, "A swarm of rogue AI agents could be capable of taking over the entire internet in just 6 to 12 months. And saying AI could be used for cyber attacks or to create biological weapons. Amodei pointing to an incident in July where OpenAI models went rogue, escaping a secure environment controlled by humans and hacking another company called Hugging Face. Altman posting, "I agree with Dario that we need to pace the frontier." Elon Musk and top executives from Microsoft and Google also saying they agree. Lawmakers now scrambling to keep up, some supporting bipartisan legislation to create an AI kill switch, while House Speaker Mike Johnson says tech companies should regulate themselves.
7: That's ABC News correspondent Elizabeth Schulze. Time now is 2:32 on WTOP Tuesday morning.
12: I'm Mitchell Miller, today on The Hill. House Speaker Mike Johnson says he understands the concerns about AI, but says Congress needs to methodically address them.
19: We're not going to rush in and pass a piece of legislation that would do harm to the country and put China as an edge, and so we've got to do this carefully.
12: Johnson speaking on NBC's Meet the Press. The head of Anthropic has said AI developers need to slow down their models before they get out of control. The Senate's top Democrat, Chuck Schumer, today called for an immediate classified briefing for senators on AI. In a statement, he says warning bells are ringing louder than they ever have and charged the Trump administration is looking the other way. President Trump today renewed his calls for a hands-off approach. On Capitol Hill, Mitchell Miller, WTOP News.
7: WTOP at 2:33 Tuesday morning. The Supreme Court on Monday rejecting the Trump administration's attempt to limit mail-in voting for now, clearing the way once again for states to send out ballots as planned for the coming midterms in November.
20: The ruling was effectively 7-2, with Justices Clarence Thomas and Samuel Alito dissenting. The majority didn't explain its rationale for the decision, though Justice Brett Kavanaugh wrote in a concurring decision that states just didn't have enough time to implement the changes. Election officials had raised concerns that the Trump administration's policy, in which the Postal Service would only send mail ballots to voters on a state-approved list, would wreak havoc on the midterms. Peter Harlamus, ABC News.
7: WTOP at 2:34. Abroad now to update you on the war. This morning, Russia is stepping up its attacks, having done so recently on Ukraine's rail network, raising concerns this week among European leaders that Moscow is targeting not only transportation infrastructure, but also Ukraine's connection to its Western allies. A weekend drone strike hit a rail station, we're told, near the Polish border, and came dangerously close to trains carrying some foreign visitors, including former CIA director David Petraeus. European leaders say the attack appears designed to intimidate allies and discourage support of any kind for Ukraine.
21: These foreign dignitaries, which included European officials, former British Prime Minister Boris Johnson, the former director of the CIA, David Petraeus, they were all traveling outside of Ukraine after spending the weekend at a conference here in Kyiv when the line that they were traveling on was struck by a Russian drone. To be clear, they were not in immediate danger. The drone did not strike any of the cars that they were traveling on, but it was close enough to force some of them to evacuate. And it was not just this incident this weekend. Over the course of the weekend, while they were all present, Russia launched more than 800 drones from Saturday to Sunday. That's more than double the highest number since early July. And so a really striking new normal of explosions throughout the day that everybody has been accustomed to here in Kyiv, but now these visiting foreigners experienced it for the first time.
7: That is CBS News correspondent Aiden Stretch this morning on WTOP.
22: I'm J.J. Green. The timing of the Russian strike at Yehudin is getting close scrutiny. A Russian drone hit a passenger train after another train carrying former British Prime Minister Boris Johnson, former Swedish Prime Minister Carl Bildt, and other European security officials had passed through the area. And former CIA Director David Petraeus was traveling aboard another train nearby. Ukraine's railway operator believes the diplomatic train may have been the intended target. That has not been independently confirmed. But if Russia was tracking those movements, that raises a much bigger counterintelligence question. A train carrying senior Western officials is a moving target. Locating it requires timely information. So the question now is not simply what Russia hit, it's what Russia knew and how it knew it.
7: WTOP National Security Correspondent J.J. Green at 2:36. U.S. Supreme Court rejecting President Trump's desired restrictions on mail-in balloting. Here's Fox correspondent Gurnell Scott with an update for us.
23: The decision allows mail-in voting nationwide to continue as the midterms approach. Ballots cast by mail have become common for Americans, with nearly a third of the country taking advantage of the option. Justice Samuel Alito wrote in his dissenting opinion the court's denial was incorrect because some of the plaintiffs lacked standing. Justice Brett Kavanaugh, a Trump appointee, sided with the majority but added a final decision could fall within the authority of the Postal Service. Democratic attorneys general and voting rights groups challenged the Trump administration's proposal. A lower court issued a temporary injunction in agreement.
7: President Trump has long opposed mail voting and falsely blamed it for the 2020 election loss to Democrat Joe Biden, although he often uses that method himself in recent months, in fact, to cast his own ballot, including as recently as this year. WTOP at 2:37. Good Tuesday morning, September 15th. An update on traffic and weather for you in just 1 minute. Meantime, if you're just joining us, welcome in for the ride. A recap now, Tuesday, of the top stories we're following on WTOP.
24: ABC News, I'm Stephanie Officer. We're hearing from Don Jr.'s new wife, Bettina, and his father after a ProPublica report about a Russian oligarch who allegedly paid for their wedding's after party. Umar Kremlev reportedly paid tens of thousands for it on an island in the Bahamas. Reporter Justin Elliott helped break the story.
25: We talked to dozens of people that have worked with Kremlev over the years. We're also told that he doesn't actually speak English, really. He speaks very limited English. So it's really sort of unclear why he would have paid for this. And also, frankly, given the history here with Trump Jr. and President Trump and Russia and everything we remember from the first term, why Donald Trump Jr. would have accepted this.
24: The national average for a gallon of gas is now $4.29. In Plymouth, Minnesota, Albert Arnett Jr. says he's paying more than $80 to fill up.
2: It's ridiculous. And I think that at some point, Mr. Trump has to take charge and get those prices down.
24: This is ABC News.
7: Good Tuesday morning, September 15th. Welcome in for the ride. Time now is 2:38. Traffic and weather on the 8th. Good morning to Robert Workman Tuesday in the WTOP Traffic Center.
17: Good morning, Dean. Northbound on I-95. Roadwork remains in Dale City along the right side and in the service roadway there, but you can still make the exit. You're okay as you head up across the Occoquan River towards Springfield. Southbound on I-95. The only work zone that I can spy is south of Fredericksburg, south of Route 3, down towards Spotsylvania, but only a single left lane is open through there. It does get a little congested. 66, Dulles Toll Road, Route 7, all look good coming in towards the Beltway. No issues on the Beltway through Tyson's, but inside the Beltway on the Dulles Connector Road, just one left lane is open through that work zone towards I-66. 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Outpace the threat by turning complex data into decisive action. Ignite decision dominance at the forward edge. Ultra Inc. Powering decision. I'm Robert Workman. Your next traffic report in 10 minutes.
7: 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Here now, 7 News meteorologist Steve Rudin with a look at that forecast for us this morning.
0: Our stretch of fantastic weather days will slowly draw to a close, but later this afternoon, it's going to be absolutely beautiful. Upper 70s to lower 80s. A bit more humidity and warmer temperatures along with sunshine tomorrow, 82 to 87 degrees. Thursday brings us a mix of sun and clouds. Highs in the mid-80s to around 90 and heat index values well into the 90s. It stays warm and humid with a chance for a few showers on Friday, and that trend will continue into the upcoming weekend. Cooler early next week. I'm 7 News Senior Meteorologist Steve Rudin, the Storm Alert Weather Center.
7: We're at 58 degrees to Pond Circle, 53 Germantown, 59 right now in Annandale, down to 61 outside the WTOP studios. WTOP now at 2:40 on your Tuesday morning, where we bring you money news at 10 and 40. Here's John Wardock.
3: A local soft drink facility is closing after more than a half century. Pepsi confirms that it's permanently shutting down its manufacturing and warehouse operations in Cheverly. That plant has been there for more than 60 years. The company notified employees on Monday. A Pepsi spokeswoman told me that 143 employees will lose their jobs due to the closure. Stocks would post modest losses at the closing bell on Monday, the Dow Jones Industrial Average losing 152 points, the S&P 500 fell 37, and the NASDAQ surrendered 146 points. For the NASDAQ, that was just about a half percent loss. And the National Fisheries Institute is changing its name after more than 80 years. The Reston Trade Group is now called the National Seafood Association. John Wardock, WTOP News.
7: Checking overseas this early 2 a.m. hour, Asian stocks remain mixed as they have been all this overnight early morning. Mainly lower, the Shanghai is down by better than 20 points. The Nikkei is up this morning by 119 points. Good morning. Welcome in for the ride. Glad you're with us.
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7: The new wife of one of President Trump's sons confirms this week that their wedding celebration was partially funded by a man with close ties to Russian President Vladimir Putin. Bettina Trump married Donald Trump Jr. in a lavish ceremony back in May. She said in an Instagram post signed by the couple that Umar Kremlev was a dear friend, quote unquote, who very generously hosted two incredible nights of celebrations for us after our wedding. The nonprofit here and the investigative website ProPublica had already reported that the parties were heavily funded by Kremlev. a Russian oligarch who heads the International Boxing Association, actually. That revelation left Connecticut Democrat Chris Murphy flabbergasted as he spoke about it on the Senate floor.
1: Shouldn't everyone here be outraged today that the President of the United States' son just had his wedding, his multi-million dollar wedding paid for by the Russians, and he admits it?
7: Kremlev was recently awarded the Order of Friendship by Putin. Chinese state media reports he accompanied the Russian leader on a recent trip to China. A cargo airline involved in last week's deadly runway crash at a Miami International Airport is facing new uncertainty this week after Amazon suspended its partnership with that carrier. The Boeing 767, operated by 21 Air, overshot a runway and crashed into a van.
8: Amazon says it's suspending its partnership with 21 Air after one of the cargo carrier's planes careened off a Miami runway last week, killing five people. The Boeing 767 came in fast, barreling roughly 1,300 feet past the end of the runway, smashing into a van carrying workers at a plane cleaning company. All five people who died were in the van. In a statement, Amazon said, after the tragic incident, we've spent time supporting the investigation and reviewing some of the surrounding circumstances, and we've decided to pause our operations with 21 Air. The North Carolina carrier had flown packages for Amazon since 2024. The company said it's confident in its safety policies, procedures, and training. I'm Julie Walker.
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7: Downtown DC is still struggling to recover from the COVID pandemic, with empty storefronts remaining a common sight across the city's business district. A new report this week finds retail vacancy rates downtown remain more than double what they were before the pandemic. Business leaders say filling those empty spaces is critical to bringing life back to downtown streets and attracting more residents overall, workers and visitors alike. City leaders are betting on thousands of new housing units now created through the office to residential conversions. Now, Jackie Pizer, a reporter with CityCast DC, joins us now to talk about why these storefronts are still empty years after the pandemic actually happened.
13: Since COVID, a lot fewer people are going into the office. And then DC, it was even worse with the DOGE layoffs. But one of the most surprising things to me was that some of these landlords are actually choosing to keep the spaces empty. And there are several reasons for that. I can get into all those details if you'd like.
26: Yeah, do tell.
13: Yeah. So first of all, some of these buildings are quite old. And, you know, some of them have had vacant retail for several years. And since they've been sitting there, they need extensive upgrades. And that costs a lot of money. And also some of these buildings likely have vacant floors because, you know, fewer people are in the offices. So they're less willing to shell out that cash to do those upgrades. And then there's also something called tenant improvement dollars, which is when there's this agreement between the retailer that's coming in and the owner of the building to kind of share and split the cost to any kind of construction and upgrades to the space. Again, that's an additional cost that some of them just don't want to spend. And then interesting, there's also this loan dilemma. So a lot of them have lenders that have these rules around, you know, how much they can lease the retail space for. And if they lease it below below a certain amount, it could be in violation of their loan or impact the market value. So if they lower the cost of the retail space, that may be an indication that the businesses that want to rent the floors in that building for their offices will be like, well, they're lowering the rent there. Why can't you lower it for me? So it can have this trickle-down effect.
5: Jackie, any idea what type of folks own these actual buildings? Are we talking about private equity groups here at all?
13: You know, it really ranges. There's actually quite an interesting demo of you know, families that have owned these buildings for generations, and say the family member who's very involved may have passed away and now they have descendants who kind of aren't really paying as close attention. But then there are, you know, the big real estate agencies and groups that own some of these buildings. So it really runs the gamut. So I think this is just like a systematic issue downtown.
7: The city has been big on trying to convert office buildings into housing. How much of a difference could that actually make for restaurants and other retailers?
13: Yes, this is a pride point of the mayor. We are behind New York. We're the second most office to residential conversions in the country. But the thing is that that takes time. I mean, it's going to be like a decade before we really see the impact of that. But it will be important, right? Like, there are studies that show that urban centers that thrive the most have a healthy mix of work, play, and live. And our work so severely outnumbers the rest of it. So by adding more apartment buildings, the hope is by bringing more people to live there, which will then bring more retail. Retail follows, right? So if there are people that are living there, more, you know, grocery stores and other stores will want to come because people live there. Now that's the hope, right? So we'll see how this plays out in the next decade or so.
7: 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Traffic and weather on WTOP.
17: Construction remains southbound on I-95 in Howard County as you come down past 216 and cross over into Prince George's County towards 198 in Laurel. Two right lanes tied up there overnight. Outer loop of the Beltway looks good through Greenbelt, College Park, and Silver Spring. South on 270, moving well from Montgomery Village down through Rockville. There is a spot of work, though, on the southbound 270 spur. After Democracy Boulevard, as you head down towards the outer loop of the Beltway, the crew is along the right side. Over in Virginia on the George Washington Parkway, just south of the Beltway in McLean, road crews doing work in both directions, alternating lane closures both north and southbound in that stretch. We're brought to you by Silver Diner. Last call for summer at Silver Diner. Secret number two, Chef Ipa's seasonal classics, is almost gone. Visit Silver Diner now for one last taste of summer before it's gone. I'm Robert Workman, your next traffic report in 10 minutes.
0: Our Tuesday is going to shape up to be absolutely beautiful with abundant sunshine and daytime high temperatures anywhere from the upper 70s to lower 80s. Winds from the southeast at just around 5 miles per hour. We're dry this evening and into the overnight. Cool temperatures early tomorrow morning, upper 50s to lower 60s. Sunshine is back on Wednesday, 82 to 87 degrees. A little bit warmer on Thursday, mid 80s to around 90. And a chance for a few showers on Friday with highs around 90 degrees. Unsettled for the weekend. I'm 7 News Senior Meteorologist Steve Rudin, the Storm Alert Weather Center.
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16: This is Bishop Michael Burbidge of the Catholic Diocese of Arlington. 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We must make time for our grandparents and our elders. Call them, visit them, listen to their stories, pray with them and for them. Above all, remind them that they are loved, cherished, and always remembered. As we celebrate our grandparents and the elderly this week, may God abundantly bless them, and may we always honor their dignity and cherish their presence.
6: WTOP. News happens here.
7: New York City is leading the charge in a lawsuit against the federal government on an immigration rule set to go into effect by week's end on Friday. Officials say the new public charge rule allows immigration officers to deny legal status to anyone who would or could rely on public assistance like food stamps and health care. New York Attorney General Letitia James said the rule will throw households and the economy into a tailspin.
12: When families lose health coverage, they may delay care until they are forced to seek more expensive care at the emergency department. When families stop receiving food assistance, grocery stores and other small businesses lose customers. The downstream effects will hurt our economy.
7: San Francisco, Seattle, Chicago, Santa Clara County, California, and King County, Washington are also joining that suit. We'll keep you updated here at WTOP. A recall to let you know about this morning. Ford is recalling up to 223,000 plus F-150 pickups because of issues apparently with the fuel tank itself. ABC's Chuck Severson.
18: The fuel tank in the F-150s may be improperly secured and leak or fall off the truck while driving, says the National Highway Traffic Safety Administration. It says that can cause a crash, and a fuel leak can cause an engine stall or a fire. The recall impacts 2023 to 27 Ford F-150s. The agency says Ford was not aware of any related accidents or injuries.
7: ABC correspondent Chuck Severson. You may not know his name. You have probably seen his clothing designs, though, on stars like Cher, Tina Turner, Diana Ross, Liza Minnelli, and Madonna. Legendary costume and fashion designer Bob Mackie has died. His team posted on social media that the 87-year-old died this week. Mackie dressed many Hollywood stars over the years for their red carpet walks and for big events like the Oscars and Emmys. He also made designs for many of the performers' stage appearances and concerts, specifically for Cher and Tina Turner and others. Mackie was asked last year on CBS Mornings about his philosophy on design overall.
19: My philosophy is watch what they do, how they work on stage, how they walk, how they sit, how they're, you know, nobody moved like Tina Turner.
20: Yes.
19: You put Tina Turner and Cher together doing a number. It was magic.
7: Bob Mackie won 9 Emmy Awards with his body of work, a Tony, and was nominated for 3 different Oscars.
21: 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If it's urgent, call the WTOP Traffic Center at 866-304-WTOP. What's happening when it's happening? WTOP Traffic Updates every 10 minutes.
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26: The Commanders came up short in Philadelphia to drop their season opener for the second time in the 3-year Dan Quinn era, but there were promising signs in defeats, like the play of prized rookie linebacker Sonny Styles, who got his first career sack in his NFL debut. And Coach Quinn thought he impacted the game in different ways, like on special teams and as the green dot linebacker, the so-called quarterback of the defense, while Frankie Louvu was out. And speaking of which, we're at least another day away from learning the severity of Louvu's groin injury, along with the status of Tyler Owens' ankle, Chigakonkwo's hamstring, Jordan McGee's hamstring, as we await their availability for Sunday in Dallas in another late afternoon division game. Dave Preston's season debut edition of his 4 downs with the Commanders is on the sports page at WTOP.com, along with his Nationals notebook, as the Nats enjoy a day off before the quick 2-game series with the Phillies. In the NBA, nearly 2 weeks after the Clippers got leveled for their signing of Kawhi Leonard, they've completed the trade to send the All-Star back to Toronto, recouping 2 of the 5 first-round picks they lost for circumventing the salary cap to get Leonard back in 2019. Rob Woodfork, WTOP Sports.
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7: It's Tuesday morning, September 15th. Thanks for taking the ride with us. 258. Traffic and weather on the 8th. And good morning to Robert Workman in the WTOP Traffic Center.
17: Good morning, Dean. Road work continues westbound Southeast Southwest Freeway, 395. As you head past the tennis bubble on the Case Bridge over towards the 14th Street Bridge, stay to the right to get by safely. Stay to the right each way on I-66 across the Teddy Roosevelt Bridge. The long-term project there is continuing between Roslyn and Constitution Avenue. They're also doing some work eastbound on I-66 as you go through the Roslyn Tunnel, and only one lane is open there. 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I'm Robert Workman, your next traffic report in 10 minutes.
7: Let's check that forecast now with Steve this morning on WTOP.
0: As we head through our Tuesday, we'll see plenty of sunshine later today. Highs in the upper 70s to lower 80s. Humidity levels will stay in check. That all begins to change tomorrow. A bit more humid, a bit warmer, mid 80s, nearing 90 degrees on Thursday with heat index values in the lower to middle 90s by Friday. I'm 7 News senior meteorologist Steve Rudin in the Storm Alert Weather Center.
7: Right now, we are checking the airport, 64 degrees temp-wise. Reagan National, 60. This check, BWI Marshall, 54. Dulles, down a degree to 60 outside the WTOP studios. Where the time now on WTOP is 2:59.
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7: Good Tuesday morning, September 15th. Welcome in. I'm Dean Lane. Coming up this 2 a.m. hour on TOP for you this morning.
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4: I'm Alan Etter.
5: Is a recent arrest connected to the case of a missing D.C. mom? This is Kyle Cooper.
7: Now day across the board on Wall Street. It's 3 o'clock.
8: From ABC News, I'm Stephanie Officer. The Supreme Court Monday rejected the Trump administration's attempt to limit mail-in voting, clearing the way for states to send ballots as planned for the midterms.
9: The ruling was effectively 7-2, with Justices Clarence Thomas and Samuel Alito dissenting. The majority didn't explain its rationale for the decision, though Justice Brett Kavanaugh wrote in a concurring decision that states just didn't have enough time to implement the changes. Election officials had raised concerns that the Trump administration's policy, in which the Postal Service would only send mail ballots to voters on a state-approved list, would wreak havoc on the midterms. Peter Harlamus, ABC News.
8: The investigation into actress Hayden Panettiere's death picks up.
10: According to sources, since her death, the investigation has been focused in on what drugs may have played a role in her passing and where they came from. The day before Panettiere died, she flew to South Carolina from L.A. She was unresponsive when paramedics arrived at her boyfriend's apartment. Sources are telling us the investigation could be similar to those of rapper Mac Miller and Friends star Matthew Perry.
8: Bob Mackie created some of the most original and legendary designs in American TV and fashion. ABC's Deborah Roberts reflects.
20: The gown is gorgeous.
23: Thank you. I saw it in the window and I just couldn't resist.
24: His big break, The Carol Burnett Show in 1967. Mackie's bold creations earning him 2 Emmys over the years and 2 Oscar nominations for his work with Barbara Streisand and Diana Ross.
25: I hope people think, he was a damn good designer. That would be nice.
32: His friend Carol Burnett calling him a genius, saying Bob did it all, adding there was no one like him.
8: Mackie was 87.
33: In our lifetime, we...
8: Rapper Macklemore has been dropped from singer Ed Sheeran's tour for using his stage time to call for freeing Palestine, Sudan, and many other places in conflict. In a statement Monday, Macklemore says he doesn't blame Sheeran, but feels his efforts to share his message were worth it.
34: Well, it's official. In a recent survey of over 120,000 wireless customers, Pure Talk was the only wireless company in the country to get 5 out of 5 stars in every category.
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7: WTOP at 3:03. Good Tuesday morning, September 15th, 2026. Clear, cool, 48 to 58 daybreak low, says Steve. Then mostly sunny later today, a nice one, 77 to 82. 61 in Washington. Good morning to you. I'm Dean Lane. Top of the stories we're following for you this early 3 a.m. hour. We begin the ride with questions growing this week about the use of flock cameras and other license plate readers in our area. The chair of the D.C. Council's Public Safety Committee is now demanding answers from an interim police chief. WTOPC in Crawford tells us on this Tuesday morning, Councilmember Brooke Pinto, that is, wants those answers, and she wants them fast.
4: In a letter to Interim Police Chief Jeffrey Carroll, Pinto noted, in fairness, that camera technology, when properly used, can be a useful tool in crime solving. But she's wary about how and how often MPD officers and commanders are using the data those cameras capture. Just last week, the head of D.C.'s police union claimed that some of the data was being used for what he called non-criminal investigations. Pinto went on to say that there need to be strict policies to prevent misusing the data. In her letter to Carroll, Pinto included a list of 10 questions about how police are using the data. She gave him until Thursday to respond. Ian Crawford, WTOP News.
7: Word that the Kennedy Center could soon shut its doors as leaders warn the venue is facing a financial and structural crisis at the same time. In documents provided recently to board members, Kennedy Center management says the institution is at risk of running out of money within weeks. Board members are also being asked to consider an immediate closure due to safety concerns in the building. Board members are including a recent ceiling collapse, we're told. Now, at the same time, trustees here will debate a proposal on the table to add President Trump's name to the building's facade once again. ABC News White House correspondent Karen Travers.
6: Officials are warning that they're on the brink of financial collapse because of this legal back and forth and all of the fighting about whether or not the president's name should be added to that famous cultural arts center here in Washington, D.C. The president has said that he will raise hundreds of millions of dollars on behalf of the Kennedy Center, and his allies and the people on the board who he put there have said, well, then in recognition of that, his name should be added, because this happens with hospitals or universities when somebody has come in and done something good like that and brought in a lot of money, either by donation or through fundraising. This could all come to a head pretty soon with another meeting of the board tomorrow. But the lawyers who've been working on this case, who have been trying to block that from going forward, said in a statement that the president is, quote, taking the center hostage and threatening to, in effect, kill it if he doesn't get his way. This could be a really significant meeting, depending on what happens in this, as they look at these two different resolutions focusing on the next steps for the Kennedy Center. One seeks to close it, the green light to close the Kennedy Center, the main building, for 2 years to have those renovations go forward. During that time, the performers scheduled to be there, the people that are part of the Kennedy Center fabric, would perform off-site. A second resolution also then says that the Kennedy Center can't support its payroll. They can't support operations right now because of this financial crunch, and that the president stepping in to do the fundraising should be recognized. So it's kind of a twofold thing here. Let us close this, let the president do the fundraising, and then let him get the recognition. The timing is very important tomorrow. The Kennedy Center board is scheduled to meet at 12:30, and there is a conference that a judge had already scheduled for 10 o'clock. Congresswoman Joyce Beatty, who's been pushing this, a Democratic congresswoman, she has said that the judge should be making a decision on this before the Kennedy Center board votes. He would be meeting before that happens.
7: ABC News White House correspondent Karen Travers. It's 3:06 on WTOP.
11: I'm Alan Etter. A draft resolution shows the Kennedy Center board, now largely composed of members appointed by Trump himself, could vote Tuesday to close the building during a special meeting. The administration wanted to close the building for 2 years for renovations. A federal judge is deciding whether they can proceed. Norm Eisen with Democracy Defenders Action says they can't.
12: The court has ruled that they have a legal obligation to keep it open. So this is an empty threat by them. And what Donald Trump and his cronies have done here is attempt to run the Kennedy Center into the ground and then say, in order to bring it back, we have to put Trump's name on the building.
11: It's not known yet if the meeting will address that. The Kennedy Center has so far declined comment. Alan Etter, WTOP News.
27: 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Welcome to the DMV.
0: Here's a news flash for you. News happens here in a hurry.
27: And it's all over the map. So that's where WTOP reporters are. Beltsville to Burke.
0: Got it covered.
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7: Tuesday morning, September 15th. Thanks for taking the 3 a.m. hour ride with us. 3:08, the time to be exact. 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
7: I think of weather on the 8th and when it breaks. Good Tuesday morning to Robert Workman with us this early hour in the WTOP Traffic Center.
14: Good morning, Dean. Southbound on 270. Lanes open through Gaithersburg and Rockville. There is still some road work on the 270 spur. Southbound south of Democracy Boulevard as you head down towards the outer loop of the Beltway. The crew is along the right side of the roadway. On the Beltway itself, going down across the American Legion Bridge, you're in good shape. Some road work continuing on the GW Parkway both ways, just south of the Beltway. Alternating lane closures both north and southbound there in McLean. Still working eastbound on the Dulles Connector Road, 267 inside the Beltway from 123 over towards I-66. You want to stay to the left to get by there. As you pick up 66, there's going to be more road work in front of you over near the Roslyn Tunnel. And that has you down to just one lane as you head over towards the Roosevelt Bridge. On the northbound lanes of I-95, still some construction in Dale City along the right side and in the service roadway. But the exit is open and your through lanes are available to the center and to the left. 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I'm Robert Workman, your next traffic report in 10 minutes.
7: Let's check that forecast now with Steve this morning on WTOP to see where we're headed today weather-wise.
15: Our Tuesday is going to shape up to be absolutely beautiful with abundant sunshine and daytime high temperatures anywhere from the upper 70s to lower 80s. Winds from the southeast at just around 5 miles per hour. We're dry this evening and into the overnight. Cool temperatures early tomorrow morning, upper 50s to lower 60s. Sunshine is back on Wednesday, 82 to 87 degrees. A little bit warmer on Thursday, mid-80s to around 90. And a chance for a few showers on Friday with highs around 90 degrees. Unsettled for the weekend. I'm 7 News senior meteorologist Steve Rudin in the Storm Alert Weather Center.
7: We're at 61 degrees in our nation's capital with traffic and weather brought to you this time around by Long Fence. 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We check in now this morning with John Warthog.
16: A Maryland data center contractor has signed a deal for a huge warehouse in Stafford County. The Washington Business Journal says this deal involving J.E. Richards is the biggest single industrial lease ever between D.C. and Richmond. And J.E. Richards plans to move 500 employees to the facility near the Stafford Airport. Modest losses at the closing bell Monday. The Dow down 152 points. The S&P fell 37. The NASDAQ dropped 146 points. Denny's is ramping up its catering business. Look for that at almost 1,000 locations by the end of the month. And coming up Tuesday, the Federal Reserve will start a two-day meeting to discuss the economy. Fed Chairman Kevin Warsh and colleagues will announce their decision on interest rates Wednesday. John Wardock, WTOP News.
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18: Crashes, car fires, closures. If it's urgent, call the WTOP Traffic Center at 866-304-WTOP. What's happening when it's happening? WTOP Traffic Updates every 10 minutes.
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0: cooperating with the FBI in exchange. They allege that White actually agreed to use his position to help the contractor secure additional city business. White has pleaded not guilty and denies all allegations on the table. WTOP talks more with CityCast DC reporter Emma Uber, who will be in the federal court all week this week, as to what we can expect when trial resumes this morning.
1: We can expect that prosecutors are going to describe to the jury an agreement between Councilmember Trayvon White and a nonprofit founder turned FBI informant, Alu Kamara. And prosecutors are going to try to prove beyond a reasonable doubt to jurors that Kamara and White had an agreement where White would accept thousands of dollars in cash and kickbacks in order to use his role as a government official to steer contracts toward Kamara's nonprofit.
2: The defense seems like it might be an obvious defense in this case. You have an informant approaching Trayvon White and working out this deal, allegedly, according to prosecutors. It seems like the defense will probably be arguing that this was some kind of an entrapment case where White was led to this. Is that accurate, or is there something else we're expecting to hear from the defense as well?
1: It definitely seems like the defense will be arguing that there was some sort of FBI entrapment of Councilmember White. There's been a stipulation and agreement between the defense and the prosecution in which the defense is not going to contest that White took cash. There's photos of it. White is going to agree that he accepted cash from Kamara. So it seems like the question at hand will not be, did Trayvon White accept any money? It will be, was Trayvon White entrapped by the FBI into accepting that money? And also, does that meet the legal definition of bribery?
2: That should be a really interesting debate, watching that play out in court. Who are some of the key witnesses that jurors could hear from in this?
1: There's going to be some high-profile, maybe star-studded witnesses. Former D.C. Shadow Representative Charles Moreland is on one of the witness lists to testify to Trayvon White's character for the defense. The D.C. Deputy Mayor for Public Safety and Justice, Lindsay Appiah, is on the prosecution's witness list. We could be hearing from other D.C. agency heads. Also, Alu Kamara, the FBI informant himself, will, of course, also testify.
2: So we saw, as a result of this, Trayvon White's council member colleagues kick him off the council. He was booted from the council. He then won his seat back. So now he's a current DC council member after going through that entire ordeal. He's on trial. The stakes for him are really high, personally and politically here.
1: Right. The stakes are extremely high. DC law mandates that if someone is convicted of a felony while actively in office, they're automatically kicked off. So Trayvon White could be kicked off the council again, and this time it would stick. He would not be eligible for office. Now, there's been some speculation online. If he feels like the trial isn't going well, he could resign. Then even if he's convicted, he could technically be eligible for office again, because DC law does allow convicted felons to serve in office, just not convicted felons who were found guilty while actively in office.
2: As for prison time, what kind of a punishment could he be looking at if he's convicted of this? Would it be expected that he would actually spend time in prison?
1: Yes, if convicted, it is definitely expected that he would spend time in prison. The charge carries up to 15 years. Now, you have to consider that Councilmember White is a first-time offender. He's not already a convicted felon, so that will have some weight. But yeah, he definitely is looking at substantial prison time here if found guilty.
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4: Traffic and weather on WTOP.
5: Road work continues in Maryland, southbound on I-95 from 216 in Skaggsville, coming down out of Howard County, down towards 198 in Laurel, Prince George's County. Two right lanes have been tied up there overnight. Northbound, your lanes are open, coming up from the Beltway towards Columbia. No issues reported on 29, Route 1, or the Baltimore-Washington Parkway between 198 and 495. On the outer loop of the Beltway, your lanes are open. On the ride over towards College Park and Silver Spring at the Chesapeake Bay Bridge, eastbound span closed for construction overnight, so one lane getting by each way, sharing the westbound span. I'm Robert Workman, your next traffic report in 10 minutes.
6: High temperatures later today range anywhere from the upper 70s to lower 80s under mostly sunny skies. Humidity levels will stay very, very comfortable. That all changes tomorrow. We'll see highs around 85 degrees, heat index values in the upper 80s, warmer and more humid on Thursday, mid 80s to around 90 degrees, and heat index values in the lower 90s. A chance for a few

0: few showers on Friday, and looking ahead to the upcoming weekend, it's warm and humid once again with highs in the 80s. We're looking at cooler temperatures come early next week. I'm 7 News senior meteorologist Steve Rudin in the Storm Alert Weather Center.
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7: It is not considered a massive project, but WTOP's Kate Ryan reports this Tuesday morning a new greenway in the Wheaton area is designed to have a big impact on safety for pedestrians and cyclists alike.
8: Before the completion of the McComas Avenue Greenway, Wheaton area resident John Foley worried about his 10-year-old daughter's safety on her walk home from school in the neighborhood near the Wheaton Mall.
9: The cars around here would speed around like crazy. There are a lot of blocks where there's just no sidewalk, so then, you know, she's in the street with the cars going by.
8: But the first phase of the project, now completed, includes added sidewalks, improved road markings, speed humps, and other traffic calming features. And Foley says he sees a difference. Chris Conklin is the director of Montgomery County's Department of Transportation.
10: There are no dedicated bicycle facilities on this road, but the other measures, when taken together, cause the speeds of traffic to be lower so that you can feel safe and comfortable, as we just saw somebody bike by with a bike trailer.
8: Kate Ryan, WTOP News.
7: Police in Anne Arundel County are investigating an apparent murder-suicide that happened in Hanover. Officers in the case responded to several reports of a shooting at the Morningside House of Friendship, located on Telegraph Road at around 8:50 last Friday evening ahead of the weekend. When they got there, they say they found a woman with gunshot wounds. The 27-year-old woman was Asia Nate. Virginia Thompson of the Baltimore area died at the scene, we're told by authorities. Police fanned out in a wooded area near the House of Friendship that evening, but could not find the shooter. A secondary search in the nearby area in the woods after daybreak on Saturday located the body of a suspected gunman, 27-year-old Deontay Tranel Bryant of Aberdeen. Police believe that he died of a self-inflicted gunshot wound in this situation. Investigators believe Bryant got into a dispute apparently with Thompson outside of the House of Friendship, where Thompson had just finished working a shift for that day. Police are asking for anyone with additional information to come forward. Someone you know that needs help, call 988 Suicide and Crisis Prevention Lifeline. That's 988 Suicide and Crisis Prevention Lifeline, providing free and confidential support for people in distress 24/7. In medical news on WTOP, a 40-year-old Pennsylvania woman has died from complications linked to measles, marking the state's actual third measles-associated death this year alone amid a growing outbreak across the country. ABC News correspondent Stephanie Ramos with more.
11: A 40-year-old woman in Jefferson County. Now, the county coroner says she died Saturday from complications associated with measles and that she was not vaccinated. The state health department is reviewing the case. The coroner's office is stressing that measles is not just a childhood illness. Health officials say people of any age can develop serious complications, including respiratory illness that can lead to hospitalization and, in rare cases, death. This is now the third measles-associated death in Pennsylvania this year, following the deaths of two infants. State health officials say there are now 676 confirmed measles cases across 37 counties, with 124 people hospitalized. 52 new cases have been reported since September 9th. Now, nationwide, the CDC reports there are more than 3,000 cases in 45 states, and officials continue to emphasize that vaccination is the best protection. Two doses of the MMR vaccine are 97% effective at preventing measles, and health officials are urging anyone who is not fully vaccinated to contact their health care provider.
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13: Here's the promising part about the Commanders' loss in Philadelphia. They largely beat themselves, and much of it is correctable. Dan Quinn sounded like he agrees with that in his Monday press conference, but we'll need another day to get the status of four injured players, three of them on defense. But aiding that defense is the return of Dorrance Armstrong, who was reinstated from his one-game suspension. He is eligible to play against his former team Sunday in Dallas. And speaking of which, the Giants win over the Cowboys, paired with the Jets win over the Titans, means both New York teams are 1-0 to start the season for the first time since 2009. It is also the first time since they've both been above 500 at any point of a season since week 14 in 2022. Up in Baltimore, Ravens receivers are hurting. Zay Flowers considered day-to-day after aggravating his left hamstring in the win over the Colts. Rookie Jacoby Lane could be out for a longer period because of a wrist injury. The Nationals get a day off before hosting the Phillies for a quick two-game set following the Nats' clean three-game sweep of the LA Angels over the weekend. You can read more about that in the Nationals notebook on WTOP.com. Check the sports page. Rob Woodfork, WTOP Sports.
7: Alrighty, thank you, Rob, as always. Coming up next half hour on WTOP, right after traffic, weather. Traffic and weather this early Tuesday morning for you.
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16: Traffic and weather on WTOP.
17: Construction remains northbound on I-95 as you pass by Dale Boulevard. The crew along the right side, and also extends into the service roadway for that exit. Looks like they've wrapped up the work on the southbound side of I-95, south of Fredericksburg between Route 3 and the Spotsylvania exit. Loudoun County crews still working in both directions on Route 50, east of 15 Gilbert's Corner between there and Lena, with alternating lane closures. A couple of work zones in Loudoun County up on Route 15 north of Leesburg. Near Luckett's, one lane of traffic is alternating there, and then up at the bridge at Point of Rocks. Same situation with just one lane of traffic getting by at a time. I'm Robert Workman. Your next traffic report in 10 minutes.
18: Very nice weather continues as we head through our Tuesday with mostly sunny skies. High temperatures anywhere from the upper 70s to lower 80s. Moving into the evening and overnight, we will stay dry. A few passing clouds won't amount to a whole lot, with wake-up temperatures anywhere from the upper 50s to lower 60s. Tomorrow, it's a bit more humid, still plenty of sunshine, 82 to 87 degrees. Mid-80s to around 90 on Thursday with lots of sun. Moving into Friday, there's a chance for a few showers and unsettled for the weekend. I'm 7 News Senior Meteorologist Steve Rudin in the Storm Alert Weather Center.
7: Right now we are looking at 62 degrees Georgetown, 55 Bowie, It's 55 Leesburg, 60 straight up outside the WTOP studio.
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19: 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Beltsville to Burke.
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7: Tuesday morning, it is September 15th, 2026. We do indeed thank you for taking us along for the early 3 a.m. hour ride. Glad you're with us. Welcome. I'm Dean Lane. Teddy Gobin is our producer. Among our top stories on WTOP. We begin the ride this morning updating you on new warnings from Inside AI, artificial intelligence, the industry overall, reviving concerns this week about whether or not advanced AI could eventually escape human control and seriously threaten humanity. The CEO of Anthropic says the industry needs to slow its pace, warning a swarm of AI agents could potentially take over the internet within a six-month period, 6 months to a year, in that time frame if safeguards do not keep up. Now, OpenAI, Sam Altman, says that the companies should coordinate, he thinks, as well, on AI safety overall. Elon Musk has also backed calls to slow AI development. The president doesn't seem to agree with this, though.
22: President Trump downplaying any need to check the development of artificial intelligence, posting Monday there is a sick conspiracy against AI and data centers, and saying Sunday he doesn't want America to give up its edge over China.
23: And frankly, I want to keep it that way, because whoever wins, AI wins. And we can put guardrails, we can do this and that, but I think you have a lot of negative forces that are bringing it up that shouldn't be bringing it up. And they're bringing up things that won't happen.
22: On Meet the Press, House Speaker Mike Johnson said we need guardrails, but
24: I think we've got to have meaningful regulation that does not smother American innovation.
22: Tech leaders at Anthropic, OpenAI, SpaceX, and others are calling for greater regulation to ensure safety. This comes after a former Anthropic researcher made a grave prediction that AI would kill us all by the end of the decade. Rogue AI models have been able to break free and conduct their own hacks. I'm Julie Walker.
7: And WTOP's Nick Iannelli talks more now about it with Maria Curie, tech policy reporter at Axios, to get her take.
25: We talked more about it with Maria Curie, tech policy reporter at Axios.
26: Has it ever been like this? Have we ever seen this level of cooperation in messaging across the industry? Or is this just something where everybody's paying attention now like never before?
27: I think this is something that none of us have ever seen. It's a very unique moment in time that we're in. Now, that doesn't mean that some of these same statements haven't been made in the past. OpenAI and Anthropic have for years been warning of the potential catastrophic risks around AI. They have been asking for government intervention. They have been asking for international coordination. But what makes this moment unique and different from anything that we've seen in the past is that the actual capabilities of the models have increased and the technology has improved to such a degree where it's coming at a context where there are real consequences that could happen and could impact a lot of people. But it's not just messaging. It is an actual assessment from independent auditors that the technology was able to do things that cause alarm and that require third-party evaluators and government intervention.
26: On social media and just in the culture, when we hear about these tech executives lining up, normally they're rivals. Now they're all saying, wait a second, we need to slow down. Did something happen that we as civilians outside of the industry don't really grasp? Like, did something really scary happen that is causing this reaction that we just don't know about?
27: Yeah, here's what happened. The technology improved to such a degree that you had AI agents going rogue and hacking into a completely unrelated separate company, Hugging Face. And after that incident, cybersecurity experts, people that have nothing to do with OpenAI or Anthropic or IPOs or competition, said, yeah, this matters. There should be government intervention. Not necessarily to stifle innovation or to stop companies from competing or to cede power to China, simply to be able to mitigate these types of risks for our own national security. This past cybersecurity incident that we saw was on Hugging Face. The next time it could be on a bank or critical infrastructure. That's what changed. That's what happened.
26: Okay. These companies are now saying we need regulation. Isn't that kind of like someone driving a car? And that person saying, someone needs to come over here and press this brake pedal because otherwise I'm going to keep driving. It's like these companies are asking regulators to regulate them. Why don't they do something themselves?
27: So remember that OpenAI did delay the release of its latest, most powerful model. Anthropic did delay the release of its own powerful model. They are taking these insulated approaches, and that is an issue. Because in order for this solution to work, it has to happen industry-wide, and there has to be a common set of standards. You need an independent body coming in and encouraging that pacing and making sure that it is happening and there's transparency around it. And so they are already doing some of it, and they are committing to doing even more. But that doesn't mean that the U.S. government doesn't have a role to play and that international governments don't have a role to play. There is no other industry other than the tech industry that is essentially just regulating itself.
26: Do you think we're too far along with this tech to slow it down in the way that these executives and these other employees are calling for at this point? Even President Trump was talking about how China's far along with it. The U.S. is far along. The president says, whoever wins AI wins. That was a quote from the president over the weekend.
23: Whoever wins AI wins.
26: Are we too far along to slow down at this point?
27: A lot of predictions are being made about the technology improving in the next 6 to 12 months in a way that's going to be increasingly difficult to control. It's not too far along. I think if anyone were to say it's too far along, it's a very defeatist approach. And then what? Congress cannot abdicate its responsibility here. The Trump administration can't abdicate its responsibility here. You have the Chinese President Xi Jinping coming to DC at the end of this month, where AI safety is on the agenda. We have seen reporting today that they don't plan to necessarily slow down. But if it's everyone doing it together, the idea of these proponents is that the competitiveness is then taken out of the equation and safety becomes the true goal.
7: We're on WTOP. That's Maria Curie, tech policy reporter at Axios, in a conversation with our Nick Iannelli.
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7: Good Tuesday morning, September 15th. Welcome in. Time now is 3:38. Traffic and weather on the 8th, and when it breaks, good morning to Robert Workman in the WTOP Traffic Center.
17: Good morning, Dean. Southbound on 270. Lanes open from Germantown and Gaithersburg down towards the lane divide. Looks like they've wrapped up the work on the spur south of Democracy Boulevard, so you should be good to go all the way down onto the outer loop and continuing 495 south across the American Legion Bridge. Still work crew in both directions on the George Washington Parkway, right inside the Beltway, alternating lane closures both north and southbound there in McLean, between there and Turkey Run Park. On the eastbound Dulles Connector Road, 267 inside the Beltway, one lane of traffic gets by to the left from 123 in towards I-66. Once you're on 66, lanes are open until you get to the Roslyn Tunnel. They're still doing some work along the left side of the roadway there, and up ahead at the Teddy Roosevelt Bridge. The ongoing long-term project still takes away the left side, both inbound and outbound. I'm Robert Workman, your next traffic report in 10 minutes.
7: Now we take you over to the P.J. 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Trust PJ.com. 7 News meteorologist Steve Rudin with a look at that forecast for us. Pretty nice day today in Untapped Forest.
18: Our stretch of fantastic weather days will slowly draw to a close, but later this afternoon, it's going to be absolutely beautiful. Upper 70s to lower 80s. A bit more humidity and warmer temperatures along with sunshine tomorrow, 82 to 87 degrees. Thursday brings us a mix of sun and clouds. Highs in the mid 80s to around 90 and heat index values well into the 90s. It stays warm and humid with a chance for a few showers on Friday, and that trend will continue into the upcoming weekend. Cooler early next week. I'm 7 News Senior Meteorologist Steve Rudin, the Storm Alert Weather Center.
7: We're at 55 degrees in Rockville, 55 Ashburn. It's 59 Fort Washington, 60 outside the WTOP studios. This check.
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19: 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Beltsville to Burke.
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7: 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Over to John Wardock.
4: Pepsi confirms that it's permanently closing its manufacturing and warehouse operations in Cheverly. That plant has been there for more than 60 years. The company notified employees on Monday. Pepsi said in a statement that it did not take this decision lightly, and a spokeswoman told me that 143 employees will lose their jobs due to the closure. Microsoft has weighed in on the AI conversation, the tech giant releasing a set of guiding principles about artificial intelligence, and researchers declared in their manifesto that humans must retain meaningful control over AI. On Wall Street Monday, the Dow Jones Industrial Average lost 152 points. The S&P 500 fell 37, and the NASDAQ dropped 146 points. John Wardock, WTOP News.
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7: For the first time now since early June, Senator Mitch McConnell returned to the Senate chamber this week to cast a vote. McConnell was hospitalized, as you may remember, on June 14th, the beginning of the summer, for reasons that were initially undisclosed in statements from his office. Subsequent statements from the senator revealed that he had suffered a fall that left him hospitalized. Now, speaking from a wheelchair this week, McConnell telling reporters outside the Senate chamber that he was looking forward to casting his first vote since taking a fall back in June.
5: I wasn't sure how many of you would be here today. Glad to see you. Time to get back to work.
7: In a statement on Monday, McConnell said his recovery has been a long and often frustrating process, he thinks. A new ProPublica report alleges a Russian businessman with ties to President Vladimir Putin paid hundreds of thousands for events surrounding Donald Trump Jr.'s wedding celebration in the Bahamas earlier this year. Story from ABC News correspondent Jonathan Carl this morning on WTOP.
8: Donald Trump Jr. is confirming a report that his lavish wedding party in the Bahamas earlier this year was paid for by a Russian oligarch close to Vladimir Putin. The president's son has described his wedding as a low-key affair.
9: We had an awesome small ceremony in the Bahamas. Was just absolutely cool.
8: But today, ProPublica reported the 2 days of parties that followed were anything but low-key. Don Jr.'s new wife, Bettina, today posted pictures of the festivities spread out over two private islands, including professional dancers and a large fireworks display. ProPublica reported Russian oligarch Umar Kremlev paid for it. Days before the wedding, he reportedly traveled with Putin to China. But today, Don Jr. and his wife thanked Kremlev for his generosity, posting, quote, "Our dear friend Umar very generously hosted two incredible nights of celebrations for us after our wedding, calling it an extraordinarily generous wedding gift," adding, "Friendship doesn't require a political motive. Generosity doesn't automatically come with an agenda." A spokesman for Kremlev told ProPublica he and Don Jr. have a friendly relationship and have never talked politics. President Trump did not attend his son's wedding or the celebrations that followed. In a statement tonight, President Trump said he has no idea who the Russian is who paid for the wedding party and, quote, "It was an after party given in their honor, no big deal."
6: Democrats, however, are asking why Don Jr. would need a Russian oligarch to pay for his wedding party.
7: ABC News correspondent Jonathan Carl. 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
7: New data this week shows that the number of arrests by U.S. Park Police has apparently increased sharply over the past year. This coming in the wake of a massive hiring push by Park Police after President Donald Trump announced his law enforcement surge in D.C. more than a year ago. That doubled the size of the force. Alyssa Fowers is a data reporter for CityCast DC, joining us to dive deeper into this new data and what we're looking at.
29: So Park Police in D.C., I think, have a much broader authority than many people realize. In D.C. and in the surrounding counties in Maryland and Virginia, they actually aren't limited to policing on national park grounds. They have concurrent jurisdiction with local police, so they can and will arrest people outside of national parks, anywhere in the city, anywhere in the surrounding counties. So it really is sort of a second sort of police department, much more in D.C. than it might be in other parts of the country.
7: How big has this arrest increase been according to the numbers?
29: It's about doubled. So you start seeing this really big jump in January 2026 when they started really implementing this push to hire more people when they roughly doubled the number of officers in D.C. And it's gotten up to probably about 300 arrests per month starting in April and has held that high through August.
30: Can you talk to us about what some of the arrests were for, Alyssa?
29: So before the surge, the Park Police largely did a lot of traffic arrests. They did a lot of DWI arrests. They are still doing those arrests, but they're also arresting many more people on weapons charges. They have more narcotics arrests. They're doing much more of recovering stolen autos, wanted persons. So while traffic arrests still are their highest overall category, you do see them taking on a sort of broader array of policing.
7: When you see this many arrests in the figures, are vehicle pursuits by Park Police playing into this?
29: It's hard to know exactly how vehicle pursuits play in. There has been a change with vehicle pursuit policy in the last year with the U.S. Park Police. Those restrictions have loosened a lot. So they are able to do high-speed chases in circumstances where they wouldn't have been able to in the past. It is a little bit hard to know how that plays into the increased arrests. I think that there has been quite a bit of news and publicity around some of those chases that have sort of deadly consequences. And so I know that when I'm driving and I see the Park Police, I know that they will chase me. So it's a little bit hard to know.
30: Alyssa, can we ask you about whether or not you all have gotten any kind of response from maybe DC Police Department, DC's police union, or any of the elected leaders in the district?
29: Not really. I think that the official line is that people are happy to work with the Park Police. It's a relationship that's been there over a very long period of time. But this is a really significant increase, and it's a lot of growth. And, you know, if you really look at some of the recruitment numbers, the Park Police is growing, and that might be at the expense of the Metropolitan Police Department. They're competing for many of the same people. The MPD staff numbers have been kind of on this long, slow slide for a very long time, although they did bump up a little bit in August. And meanwhile, the National Park Police numbers have doubled, perhaps in part because they are able to offer these sort of huge incentives, sign-on bonuses from the National Park government that the MPD just can't compete with.
7: On WTOP this early Tuesday morning, Alyssa Fowers, a data reporter for CityCast DC, in a conversation with Ann and Sean. 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
17: South on I-95 in Maryland, coming through Howard County. Looks like there's still some road work along the right side as you head south of 216 across the county line into Prince George's County towards 198 and Laurel. Stay over to the left to get by. No issues reported on the BWD Parkway, Route 1 or Road 29 as you head south of 198 towards the Beltway. Outer loop A-OK through Greenbelt, College Park, and Silver Spring. No inner loop issues reported through New Carrollton and Landover down towards Forestville and Joint Base Andrews. Still have the utility work going on in Marlton, southbound on 301, just past Croom Station Road. Right lane is blocked. I'm Robert Workman, your next traffic report in 10 minutes.
18: Very nice weather continues as we head through our Tuesday with mostly sunny skies. High temperatures anywhere from the upper 70s to lower 80s. Moving into the evening and overnight, we will stay dry. A few passing clouds won't amount to a whole lot, with wake-up temperatures anywhere from the upper 50s to lower 60s. Tomorrow, it's a bit more humid, still plenty of sunshine, 82 to 87 degrees. Mid-80s to around 90 on Thursday with lots of sun. Moving into Friday, there's a chance for a few showers and unsettled for the weekend. I'm 7 News Senior Meteorologist Steve Rudin in the Storm Alert Weather Center.
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7: In the world of entertainment, Tuesday morning, Celine Dion making a triumphant return to the stage over the weekend with a big splash, launching her long-awaited comeback tour nearly 4 years in the making after stepping away from performing following a diagnosis then with a rare neurological and autoimmune disorder. That story from CBS News correspondent Adriana Diaz this morning.
23: Celine Dion made a triumphant return to the stage in Paris Saturday night. Singing hit after Grammy-winning hit. At one point, overcome with emotion.
24: Truthfully, the reason I'm scratching my head is because it was mind-boggling.
23: Jordan McKinnon flew all the way from Colorado to see the legend.
24: Her demeanor overall on the stage was that she was so comfortable being back on stage and with her fans. It was probably the most powerful music performance I've ever been a part of.
23: It's a homecoming some fans feared would never happen. In 2022, Dion announced she'd been diagnosed with stiff person syndrome, a rare neurological disease that causes spasms in her muscles and throat. She chronicled her battle with the condition in her documentary, I Am Celine Dion.
25: If I can't walk, I'll crawl.
23: And she made good on her promise Saturday night.
7: That is CBS News correspondent Adriana Diaz Tuesday morning. After publicly feuding for more than 16 years, the brothers Liam and Noel Gallagher of Oasis are headed back out on the road. Because maybe.
26: The Gallagher brothers are doing it again. Liam and Noel have announced their band Oasis will head back out on the road for a new run of dates in 2027, kicking off in May. The outing includes multi-night runs in Glasgow, Manchester, Munich, Barcelona, Amsterdam, Paris, and Rome. And they'll hit two U.S. cities on this one, spending three nights each in Boston and Las Vegas, plus two nights at Slane Castle in Ireland before wrapping with the band's long-awaited return to Nebworth. Registration for tickets is open now through Thursday.
7: Fox's Michelle Polino this morning. Headed to Costco anytime soon, are you? You'll find one Halloween item already flying off the shelves.
1: 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A pound of gummy body parts shaped like brains, fingers, and teeth. Label says 25 servings at 150 calories per. You can pay the scalper's eBay price of $100 or go for Betty Crocker Monster Mash Fruit Snacks or Jelly Belly's Monster Mash Mix, Frankenstein not included.
7: That's Fox's Teresa Crowley on WTOP. Fashion designer Bob Mackie has died this week at 87. Mackie was renowned for creating some of the most memorable looks in entertainment history, designing iconic costumes and gowns for stars, including Marilyn Monroe and, of course, Cher's entire wardrobe for the 70s, Madonna, and more recently, Pink. In an interview, Mackie recently said, once reflecting on how he hoped to be remembered at his passing.
4: I don't know. I hope people think, you know, he was a damn good designer. That would be nice, you know. But they'll probably say, you know, he's the guy that did the curtain rod and the belly button dresses. What are you going to do?
7: Mackie was the primary costume designer for the Carol Burnett Show throughout its entire 11-season run from 1967 to 1978. 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
5: The Commanders came up short in Philadelphia to drop their season opener for the second time in the three-year Dan Quinn era, but there were promising signs in defeats, like the play of prized rookie linebacker Sonny Styles, who got his first career sack in his NFL debut. And Coach Quinn thought he impacted the game in different ways, like on special teams and as the green dot linebacker, the so-called quarterback of the defense, while Frankie Louvu was out. And speaking of which, we're at least another day away from learning the severity of Louvu's groin injury, along with the status of Tyler Owens' ankle, Jacob Conquo's hamstring, Jordan McGee's hamstring, as we await their availability for Sunday in Dallas in another late afternoon division game. Dave Preston's season debut edition of his Four Downs with the Commanders is on the sports page at WTOP.com, along with his Nationals notebook, as the Nats enjoy a day off before the quick two-game series with the Phillies. In the NBA, nearly 2 weeks after the Clippers got leveled for their signing of Kawhi Leonard, they've completed the trade to send the All-Star back to Toronto, recouping two of the five first-round picks they lost for circumventing the salary cap to get Leonard back in 2019. Rob Woodfork, WTOP Sports.
7: Alrighty, thank you, Rob, as always.
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7: The Tuesday morning, 3:58. Traffic and weather on the 8th to Robert Workman first in the WTOP Traffic Center this morning.
17: All lanes open now on the George Washington Parkway just south of the Beltway. They had been doing work in both directions there just to in McLean, but now all of your lanes are open each way. On the Beltway, everything looks good from the American Legion Bridge through Tyson's and around to Springfield. Still see a spot of work, though, eastbound Dulles Connector Road inside the Beltway from 123 towards 66. Stay to the left to get by. And also in the eastbound Roslyn Tunnel on 66. Stay over to the right there. 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I'm Robert Workman, your next traffic report in 10 minutes.
18: Pleasant weather continues as we move through our Tuesday. Plenty of sunshine later this morning and into the afternoon, upper 70s to lower 80s. Mainly clear and comfortably cool overnight into early tomorrow morning. Sunshine is back tomorrow, a bit more humid, a bit hotter, around 85 degrees, nearing 90 degrees on Thursday. I'm 7 News Senior Meteorologist Steve Rudin in the Storm Alert Weather Center.
7: Right now, around the region, we are looking at 60 degrees in our nation's capitals. Upper 50s, low 60s around the entire region. Where the time now on WTOP is 3:59.
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7: Good Saturday morning, September 15th. Welcome in. I'm Dean Lane. Coming up this 4 a.m. hour on WTOP this morning.
10: A member of D.C.'s council wants answers from the interim police chief about how the department is using flock cameras. I'm Ian Crawford. WWTFM HD2 Manassas. Portions pre-recorded. Federal News Network.
11: D.C. council member. I'm Mike Marilla.
14: New developments in the case of a missing D.C. mom. This is Kyle Cooper.
7: Plus,
15: more drama at the Kennedy Center as a new report threatens to close the building down through bankruptcy.
16: It's ridiculous.
15: I'm Alan Etter.
7: Wall Street begins on a down note across the board after Monday trading. Closing bell Monday, the Dow was down 152, NASDAQ down 146, S&P off 37. Good morning. Welcome in. 4 o'clock the time now on WTOP.
19: From ABC News, I'm Stephanie Officer. Donald Trump Jr. received a very generous wedding gift from someone his new bride calls a dear friend on social media. That person is Russian oligarch Umar Kremlev. ProPublica says Kremlev paid for a lavish after party for Trump's eldest son in the Bahamas. Well, on Monday, the White House issued a statement from the president, which said in part he does not know who Umar is and was not at the wedding, adding, quote, not a big deal. ABC's Jonathan Carl.
21: The president's son has described his wedding as a low-key affair, but ProPublica reported the 2 days of parties that followed were anything but low-key. Don Jr.'s new wife, Bettina, posted pictures of the festivities spread out over two private islands, including professional dancers and a large fireworks display. ProPublica reported Russian oligarch Umar Kremlev paid for it. Days before the wedding, he reportedly traveled with Putin to China.
19: A spokesperson for Kremlev told ProPublica he and Don Jr. have a friendly relationship and have never discussed politics. Tech executives are taking the calls to scale back on AI advancement seriously, but the president is pushing back. ABC's Elizabeth Schulte.
22: President Trump dismissed warnings AI could destroy humanity as a hoax after repeatedly downplaying the risk of AI.
27: We're leading China in AI. We're the most sophisticated country in the world. And frankly, I want to keep it that way because whoever wins AI wins.
22: But some in Congress are calling for regulation now, including a bipartisan bill for a so-called kill switch to stop rogue AI in its tracks.
19: Experts fear AI could fall into the wrong hands or go rogue on its own, putting America's infrastructure like utilities, water, and electricity at risk of a hack or worse. The 78th annual Primetime Emmy saw some big winners Monday night, especially for Widow's Bay and one Matthew Rhys.
28: Finally, to the great and good people of Wales, who were as much a nurture as anyone else, we are a small but mighty nation. This is incredible.
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7: WTOP at 4:03. Tuesday morning, September 15th, 2026. Clear and cool as you rise with us this morning. 48, 58 will be the daybreak low, according to Steve. Mostly sunny later today. Should be a nice Tuesday, 77 to 82. We're at 59 in Washington right now. Good morning to you. I'm Dean Lane. We thank you for taking us along this morning, topping the local stories we're following for you here at WTOP. We begin with the latest now, updating you on D.C. Councilmember Brooke Pinto demanding this week answers about how district police uses license plates reading technology, the thing that's called the flock cameras. Now, WTOP's Ian Crawford has more on this Tuesday morning on what Pinto wants to know and when.
0: In a post on X, Pinto, who chairs the council's public safety committee, says the use of license plate readers for police work still needs safeguards to prevent misuse. Her letter to interim police chief Jeffrey Carroll follows charges last week by the police union president that MPD managers were accessing the data for what he called non-criminal investigations. Security and privacy are fundamental rights for our residents, Pinto wrote in her letter, adding a list of 10 questions for Carroll to answer by this Thursday. Those questions include how often officers search the database without an active case number, and whether the department's internal affairs department is using flock technology for their investigations. It all comes as scrutiny over license plate reading technology grows, and critics warn the technology can be used to track people's movement without their knowledge. Ian Crawford, WTOP News.
7: WTOP at 4:05, a jury now seated this week in the federal bribery trial of D.C. Councilmember Trayon White, but opening statements come later today. This Tuesday, WTOP's Mike Murillo was in the courtroom on Monday and has more from the D.C. District Court.
1: The jury is made up of 9 women and 5 men. Several other potential jurors were excused today, some because of work or vacation conflicts. Another said they couldn't guarantee they would be able to reach a decision after hearing the case and deliberating. White was involved throughout the day, frequently speaking with his attorneys and passing them notes, but he did not address the court during the session. Potential jurors faced questions about their views on the FBI and the possible entrapment defense. White's attorneys may argue a government cooperating witness pushed him toward accepting the cash he's accused of taking. Prosecutors say White accepted $35,000 in cash in exchange for using his position to help a businessman with D.C. government contracts. White has pleaded not guilty.
7: At D.C. District Court, Mike Murillo, WTOP News. WTOP at 4:06 Tuesday morning. New developments we turn to this hour in the search for a missing D.C. mother, as her former partner is now in custody this week while investigators continue working to find her. WTOP's Kyle Cooper with this update Tuesday morning.
14: 65-year-old Russell Ashford, the same name as the father of Antoinette Forbes' young son, is now behind bars in Beaver County, Pennsylvania, northeast of Pittsburgh. WTOP has confirmed he is being held on a warrant for a probation violation out of Montgomery County, Maryland. Court documents show Ashford was convicted of assaulting Forbes back in 2021 in her home in Chevy Chase. The documents say the couple got into an argument over sending their son to school, and that's when Ashford allegedly threw her onto the kitchen floor and started beating her. Ashford is waiting on extradition back to Maryland. Neither Montgomery County or D.C. police has said he's a suspect in her disappearance. Forbes was last seen on September 4th here on Nebraska Avenue in Northwest. Over the weekend, friends held a prayer vigil for her. In Northwest, Kyle Cooper, WTOP News.
7: WTOP News time now, 4:07. It's been nearly one year since a woman in Loudoun County was killed in an arson at her townhome. Now, last week, you may remember we had the story about her neighbor was convicted of murder and arson in the case, but residents say the burned-out home remains untouched, leaving a painful reminder of what happened in their neighborhood. WTOP's Neil Augenstein picks up the story.
2: Here on Riptide Square, October 24th will mark 1 year since the deadly fire that killed Madeline Akers.
4: And it turned out that the individual who owned this property, which is still standing here destroyed, was responsible for purposefully setting the fire.
2: Neighbor Paul Caiazzo, standing in front of a chain-link fence blocking access to the burned-out skeleton of Jacob Bogatin's home.
4: Here we are, mid-September, a year later, and two of the houses that were destroyed have been removed, but the house of the criminal is still standing there.
2: The neighbors have started a change.org campaign since in July. The Board of Supervisors said it would give the owner a month, then tear it down on its own. The neighbors want the remnants demolished before the October 24th anniversary.
4: Not even to rebuild, but to just destroy or remove the debris from the ruined house in the first place, a year is more than enough time.
2: Algonquian Supervisor Julie Briskman tells WTOP the demolition project has been sent to procurement to hire a contractor, and that if the county does move ahead with the demolition, it should be done before the anniversary. In Sterling, Neil Augenstein, WTOP News.
7: The Tuesday morning, September 15th. Thanks for taking the 4 a.m. hour ride with us here at WTOP.
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7: Traffic and weather on the 8th, and good morning first to Robert Workman with us in the WTOP Traffic Center.
12: Good morning, Dean. Southbound on 270, lanes open from Germantown down towards the lane divide. Earlier construction on the spur down near Democracy Boulevard is all gone. Outer loop of the Beltway looks good through Silver Spring and Bethesda and down across the American Legion Bridge. Still see some work eastbound on the Dulles Connector Road inside the Beltway, headed towards 66. Stay to the left to get by there safely. And then move over to the right on 66 as you head towards the Roslyn Tunnel, because they're still working along the left side as you head in towards the Teddy Roosevelt Bridge. Northbound on I-95, the work crew in Dale City, still along the right side and in the service roadway there. 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I'm Robert Workman. Your next traffic report in 10 minutes.
7: Right, we got to check out that forecast now with Steve this morning on WTLP to see if we're going to need that umbrella anytime soon.
18: Our Tuesday is going to shape up to be absolutely beautiful with abundant sunshine and daytime high temperatures anywhere from the upper 70s to lower 80s. Winds from the southeast at just around 5 miles per hour. We're dry this evening and into the overnight. Cool temperatures early tomorrow morning, upper 50s to lower 60s. Sunshine is back on Wednesday, 82 to 87 degrees. A little bit warmer on Thursday, mid 80s to around 90. And a chance for a few showers on Friday with highs around 90 degrees. Unsettled for the weekend. I'm 7 News Senior Meteorologist Steve Rudin in the Storm Alert Weather Center.
7: And around the region this early morning, we are looking at 56 degrees Hyattsville, 53 Herndon, 63 Foggy Bottom, 59 outside the WTOP studios. 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
24: A local soft drink facility is closing after more than a half century. Pepsi confirms that it's permanently shutting down its manufacturing and warehouse operations in Cheverly. That plant has been there for more than 60 years. The company notified employees on Monday. A Pepsi spokeswoman told me that 143 employees will lose their jobs due to the closure. Stocks would post modest losses at the closing bell on Monday, the Dow Jones Industrial Average losing 152 points, the S&P 500 fell 37, and the NASDAQ surrendered 146 points. For the NASDAQ, that was just about a half percent loss. And the National Fisheries Institute is changing its name after more than 80 years. The Reston Trade Group is now called the National Seafood Association. John Werdock, WTOP News.
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11: Sometimes adult abuse is hiding in plain sight. 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Sometimes self-neglect looks like a way to quiet the hunger.

0: will collapse and that it could close as early as this week. Now, the documents that they're talking about also claim that only President Trump can actually save it. This morning, Jonathan Edwards, an arts and entertainment government reporter for the Washington Post, joined WTOP's John Aaron and John Doman to unpack these latest developments on the Kennedy Center.
1: The Kennedy City Board of Trustees plans to meet, and management is recommending they pass two resolutions. One that essentially states that the center is on the brink of fiscal collapse. Within weeks, they will be unable to pay their employees or contract routine maintenance, and that they need President Donald Trump's fundraising prowess to help avert that fiscal disaster. And then the second being that they need to close the center immediately. So that would be, you know, after the meeting on Tuesday, to effect 2 years of about $250 million in repairs. The incident that they cite most prominently was a partial ceiling collapse on September 4th, in which some ceiling plaster, presumably water damaged during a pretty bad storm, fell about 60 feet to the floor. No one was hurt, but they're saying that that proves Donald Trump's, you know, assertions that, hey, we need to close the center entirely to the public for 2 years to make these renovations happen.
2: If the venue did go bankrupt, wouldn't his critics be able to say that it's the president's fault since he took over the venue and has been such a driving force behind everything going on there?
1: That's a great question. And yeah, there's a real dispute about that. I mean, the Kennedy Center leaders, you know, under the Trump takeover for more than a year and a half now, have said that the center's previous leaders are to blame for financial mismanagement and, you know, years and years of deferred maintenance. But our internal records, you know, and previous reporting we've done have showed that ticket sales and fundraising deteriorated significantly after the takeover, and then fell even further, you know, just in free fall after President Trump's name was added to the building in December.
3: I guess just real quick, do you take these threats about closing the Kennedy Center at face value, or are they more of a bluff to get what board members want?
1: I don't take them at face value, and certainly critics who say that the center should remain open and undertake a phased reopening and that President Trump's name should not be on the building don't take it at face value either. They have long said that these sort of dire, the sky is falling warnings are essentially a pretext to justify the two-year closure and to justify President Trump's name being on the building when neither are necessary.
0: Jonathan Edwards is an arts and government reporter for the Washington Post, talking there with John Aaron and John Doman. 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
4: Light volume downtown across the Anacostia River bridges, Southeast Southwest Freeway. No issues eastbound as you come off of the 14th Street Bridge past the U.S. Capitol exit. Westbound, still doing some work along the left side across the Case Bridge near the tennis bubble as you head towards the Virginia shoreline. On the right end to northeast on the BW Parkway and Route 50, headed for New York Avenue and Kenilworth Avenue, your lanes are open. Outer loop running without incident towards Greenbelt, College Park, and Silver Spring. Looks like there's still some work along the right side southbound on I-95, south of 216 Skaggs. On the way to 198 in Laurel. I'm Robert Workman, your next traffic report in 10 minutes.
5: Our stretch of fantastic weather days will slowly draw to a close, but later this afternoon, it's going to be absolutely beautiful, upper 70s to lower 80s. A bit more humidity and warmer temperatures along with sunshine tomorrow, 82 to 87 degrees. Thursday brings us a mix of sun and clouds, highs in the mid-80s to around 90, and heat index values well into the 90s. It stays warm and humid with a chance for a few showers on Friday, and that trend will continue into the upcoming weekend, cooler early next week. I'm 7 News Senior Meteorologist Steve Rudin, the Storm Alert Weather Center.
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4: Here at home locally, Maryland State Police are investigating this week the death of an 18-year-old driver who had left the scene, apparently, of a crash on the Beltway in Montgomery County near Georgia Avenue. Investigators in this case say the driver of a Ford Fusion hit a pickup truck during this situation that was being towed this week. Now, witnesses telling police on the scene that the driver got out and ran along the shoulder of the Beltway. Troopers say he then jumped over a guardrail and fell about 50 feet onto Stony Brook Drive below. He died at the scene. Downtown D.C. is still struggling right now to recover from the COVID pandemic, with empty storefronts remaining a common sight these days across the city's stretched-out business district. A new report finds retail vacancy rates downtown actually remain more than double what they were before the COVID pandemic. In some cases, landlords are choosing to keep these buildings empty.
5: Some of these buildings are quite old, and, you know, some of them have had vacant retail for several years. And since they've been sitting there, they need extensive upgrades, and that costs a lot of money. And also, some of these buildings likely have vacant floors because, you know, fewer people are in the offices. So they're less willing to shell out that cash to do those upgrades. And then there's also something called tenant improvement dollars, which is when there's this agreement between the retailer that's coming in and the owner of the building to kind of share and split the cost to any kind of construction and upgrade to the space. Again, that's an additional cost that some of them just don't want to spend.
4: On WTOP Tuesday morning, Jackie Pizer, a reporter with CityCast DC. President Trump is calling on the Smithsonian to replace a sculpture outside the National Museum of American History with a statue of George Washington instead. In a social media post on this issue, Mr. Trump urged the museum this week to install a 30-foot monument to the nation's first president ahead of Washington's 300th birthday, which is coming in 2032. The president also wants a special exhibit, we understand, dedicated to Washington. The proposal on the table is the latest development in an ongoing debate over the Smithsonian's portrayal of American history under the Trump administration. The Smithsonian has not announced whether it will consider the request or not. For now, we'll just have to stay tuned. We'll keep you updated here on WTOP. Locally, the city of Manassas is putting its popular downtown street festivals on hold following last month's deadly shooting during the city's First Friday events, as they are known. City leaders have canceled October's planned Second Friday gathering while they review the future of the festivities and the festivals themselves and consider possible changes here to make things safer. They say any future events will be evaluated carefully in the wake of that tragedy, stressing that violence has no place in the community. Three people have now been arrested in the case in connection with the shooting, which left a 16-year-old girl dead. Now, investigators in the case say a teen was an innocent bystander caught in the crossfire. The number of arrests by U.S. Park Police these days have nearly doubled over just the past year. That comes in the wake of a massive hiring push right now by Park Police after President Donald Trump announced his law enforcement surge in D.C., more than a year ago, that doubled the size of the force. Alyssa Fowers, a data reporter for CityCast DC, say the data shows actually that Park Police are making more than just the usual traffic-related arrests these days.
6: Before the surge, the Park Police largely did a lot of traffic arrests. They did a lot of DWI arrests. They are still doing those arrests, but they're also arresting many more people on weapons charges. They have more narcotics arrests. They're doing much more of recovering stolen autos, wanted persons. So while traffic arrests still are their highest overall category, you do see them taking on a sort of broader array of policing.
4: Alyssa Bowers, data reporter for CityCast DC. On the medical page, a 40-year-old Pennsylvania woman has died from complications, we're told, linked to measles, marking the state's third measles-associated death this year. amid a growing outbreak of the disease.
1: A Pennsylvania woman's death is the state's third this year involving the measles virus. The Jefferson County coroner said on Facebook the 40-year-old woman died Saturday from complications associated with measles. The post did not identify the woman other than as a resident of a rural area some 50 miles northeast of Pittsburgh. The post did not say whether the woman was vaccinated against measles. Pennsylvania's two previous deaths involving measles were infants. Doctors deemed measles a significant condition at the time of one infant's death. They determined that measles caused the death of the other infant, who had a genetic defect that left her vulnerable to infection. I'm Julie Walker.
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2: Here's the promising part about the Commanders' loss in Philadelphia. They largely beat themselves, and much of it is correctable. Dan Quinn sounded like he agrees with that in his Monday press conference, but we'll need another day to get the status of four injured players, three of them on defense. But aiding that defense is the return of Dorrance Armstrong, who was reinstated from his one-game suspension. He is eligible to play against his former team Sunday in Dallas. And speaking of which, the Giants' win over the Cowboys, paired with the Jets' win over the Titans, means both New York teams are 1-0 to start the season for the first time since 2009. It is also the first time since they've both been above 500 at any point of a season since week 14 in 2022. Up in Baltimore, Ravens receivers are hurting. Zay Flowers considered day-to-day after aggravating his left hamstring in the win over the Colts. Rookie Jacoby Lane could be out for a longer period because of a wrist injury. The Nationals get a day off before hosting the Phillies for a quick two-game set following the Nats' clean three-game sweep of the LA Angels over the weekend. You can read more about that in the Nationals notebook on WTOP.com. Check the sports page. Rob Woodfork, WTOP Sports.
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8: Debate over National Guard troops in D.C. is heating up. The deployment tied to President Trump's crime initiative could stay in place through Inauguration Day 2029.
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4: Traffic and weather on WTOP.
16: Beltway in good shape both ways across the Wilson Bridge between Alexandria and Oxon Hill. Coming up out of Southern Maryland, no trouble spots reported north on 210 up from Accokeek along Route 5 from the Brandywine split through Clinton and Camp Springs, or on Route 4 Pennsylvania Avenue out of Upper Marlboro heading in towards Joint Base Andrews. Still doing some utility work southbound on 301 south of Upper Marlboro down near Croom Station Road along the right side of the roadway. 50 and the Baltimore-Washington Parkway, A-OK from the Beltway into Northeast onto New York Avenue and Kenilworth Avenue. I'm Robert Workman, your next traffic report in 10 minutes.
4: Look at that forecast with Steve as we roll into this Tuesday again.
17: High temperatures later today range anywhere from the upper 70s to lower 80s under mostly sunny skies. Humidity levels will stay very, very comfortable. That all changes tomorrow. We'll see highs around 85 degrees, heat index values in the upper 80s, warmer and more humid on Thursday, mid 80s to around 90 degrees, and heat index values in the lower 90s. A chance for a few showers on Friday, and looking ahead to the upcoming weekend, it's warm and humid once again with highs in the 80s. We're looking at cooler temperatures come early next week. I'm 7 News Senior Meteorologist Steve Rudin in the Storm Alert Weather Center.
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4: Good Tuesday morning, September 15th. We do indeed thank you for taking us along for the very early 4 a.m. hour ride. Glad you're in. Welcome. I'm Dean Lane. Teddy Gumlin is our producer. Our top stories this half hour. We begin with renewed warnings this week from inside the AI system, artificial intelligence, the industry overall reviving concerns about whether or not advanced AI could eventually escape human control and eventually threaten our humanity. Now, the CEO of Anthropic says the industry needs to slow its pace, warning a swarm of AI agents could potentially take over the internet within 6 months to a year if safeguards do not keep up. OpenAI CEO Sam Altman said this week companies should actually coordinate together on AI safety. ABC News correspondent Elizabeth Schulze with more.
19: Dire warnings from the CEOs of the biggest companies building artificial intelligence. OpenAI CEO Sam Altman writing, "Where we will need the help of our government is for international coordination. But first, we should do what we can ourselves." Echoing Anthropic CEO Dario Amodei's call to slow down the technology before it overtakes human control. Alarm bells blaring from Silicon Valley to Capitol Hill on the heels of the resignation of AI researcher Jacob Coxon, whose viral post ominously warned the people building AI earnestly believe it could kill us all by the end of the decade. In an essay, Amodei, whose company runs Claude, writing, "A swarm of rogue AI agents could be capable of taking over the entire internet in just 6 to 12 months," and saying AI could be used for cyber attacks or to create biological weapons. Amodei pointing to an incident in July where OpenAI models went rogue, escaping a secure environment controlled by humans and hacking another company called Hugging Face. Altman posting, "I agree with Dario that we need to pace the frontier." Elon Musk and top executives from Microsoft and Google also saying they agree. Lawmakers now scrambling to keep up, some supporting bipartisan legislation to create an AI kill switch, while House Speaker Mike Johnson says tech companies should regulate themselves.
4: That is ABC News correspondent Elizabeth Schulze, Tuesday morning on WTOP, where the time now is 4:32.
20: I'm Mitchell Miller, today on The Hill. House Speaker Mike Johnson says he understands the concerns about AI, but says Congress needs to methodically address them.
21: We're not going to rush in and pass a piece of legislation that would do harm to the country and put China as an edge, and so we've got to do this carefully.
20: Johnson speaking on NBC's Meet the Press. The head of Anthropic has said AI developers need to slow down their models before they get out of control. The Senate's top Democrat, Chuck Schumer, today called for an immediate classified briefing for Senate on AI. In a statement, he says warning bells are ringing louder than they ever have and charged the Trump administration is looking the other way. President Trump today renewed his calls for a hands-off approach. On Capitol Hill, Mitchell Miller, WTOP News.
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3: News happens here.
4: The nation's highest court, Supreme Court, this week rejecting the Trump administration's attempt to limit mail-in voting, at least for now, clearing the way for states to send out ballots as planned for the midterms come this November.
23: The ruling was effectively 7-2, with Justices Clarence Thomas and Samuel Alito dissenting. The majority didn't explain its rationale for the decision, though Justice Brett Kavanaugh wrote in a concurring decision that states just didn't have enough time to implement the changes. Election officials had raised concerns that the Trump administration's policy, in which the Postal Service would only send mail ballots to voters on a state-approved list, would wreak havoc on the midterms. Peter Harlamus, ABC News.
4: Russia stepping up its attack now, bringing you up to date on the war on Ukraine's rail network, raising concerns among European leaders that Moscow is targeting not only transportation infrastructure, but also Ukraine's connections to its Western allies. A weekend drone strike hit a rail station there near the Polish border and came dangerously close, we're told, to trains carrying foreign visitors, including former CIA director David Petraeus. European leaders say the attack appears designed to intimidate allies and discourage support for Ukraine, as we hear from CBS News correspondent Adrian Streich this morning.
0: These foreign dignitaries, which included European officials, former British Prime Minister Boris Johnson, the former director of the CIA, David Petraeus, they were all traveling outside of Ukraine after spending the weekend at a conference here in Kyiv when the line that they were traveling on was struck by a Russian drone. To be clear, they were not in immediate danger. The drone did not strike any of the cars that they were traveling on, but it was close enough to force some of them to evacuate. And it was not just this incident this weekend. Over the course of the weekend, while they were all present, Russia launched more than 800 drones from Saturday to Sunday. That's more than double the highest number since early July. And so a really striking new normal of explosions throughout the day that everybody has been accustomed to here in Kyiv, but now these visiting foreigners experienced it for the first time.
1: I'm JJ Green. The timing of the Russian strike at Yehudin is getting close scrutiny. A Russian drone hit a passenger train after another train carrying former British Prime Minister Boris Johnson, former Swedish Prime Minister Carl Bildt, and other European security officials had passed through the area. And former CIA Director David Petraeus was traveling aboard another train nearby. Ukraine's railway operator believes the diplomatic train may have been the intended target. That has not been independently confirmed. But if Russia was tracking those movements, that raises a much bigger counterintelligence question. A train carrying senior Western officials is a moving target. Locating it requires timely information. So the question now is not simply what Russia hit, it's what Russia knew and how it knew it.
4: WTOP National Security Correspondent JJ Green Tuesday morning, where the time now is 4:37. An update on traffic and weather for you as you rise with us this morning, a minute away. Meantime, if you are just joining us, welcome in for the ride. A recap of the top stories we're following this early Tuesday on WTOP this morning.
5: ABC News, I'm Stephanie Officer. We're hearing from Don Jr.'s new wife, Bettina, and his father after a ProPublica report about a Russian oligarch who allegedly paid for their wedding's after party. Umar Kremlev reportedly paid tens of thousands for it on an island in the Bahamas. Reporter Justin Elliott helped break the story.
6: We talked to dozens of people that have worked with Kremlev over the years. We're also told that he doesn't actually speak English, really. He speaks very limited English. So it's really sort of unclear why he would have paid for this. And also, frankly, given the history here with Trump Jr. and President Trump and Russia and everything we remember from the first term, why Donald Trump Jr. would have accepted this.
5: The national average for a gallon of gas is now $4.29. In Plymouth, Minnesota, Albert Arnett Jr. says he's paying more than $80 to fill up.
24: It's ridiculous. And I think that at some point, Mr. Trump has to take charge and get those prices down.
5: This is ABC News.
4: WTOP News time, now 4:38. Traffic and weather on the 8th. Good morning to Robert Workman in the WTOP Traffic Center.
16: Good morning, Dean. A little slow on the westbound Southeast Southwest Freeway downtown. Coming over towards the Case Bridge, overnight road work. Looks like they're wrapping it up, but for the moment, you have to stay single file to the right as you come over from 12th Street past the tennis bubble. Northbound on 395, your lanes are open from the Beltway up past the Pentagon and continuing to the 14th Street Bridge. VDOT crews, looks like they've wrapped up on the eastbound Dulles Connector Road, the work near I-66, and up ahead eastbound on 66 in the Roslyn Tunnel. All of those lanes appear to be open. Still have some construction barrels, though, northbound on I-95 in Dale City along the right side and in the service roadway towards that exit. You can still make the exit, though. Stay over to the far right. I'm Robert Workman. Your next traffic report in 10 minutes.
4: Now we take you over to the P.J. 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Trust PJ.com. 7 News meteorologist Steve Rudin with a look at that forecast for.
17: Very nice weather continues as we head through our Tuesday with mostly sunny skies. High temperatures anywhere from the upper 70s to lower 80s. Moving into the evening and overnight, we will stay dry. A few passing clouds won't amount to a whole lot with wake-up temperatures anywhere from the upper 50s to lower 60s. Tomorrow, it's a bit more humid, still plenty of sunshine, 82 to 87 degrees. Mid-80s to around 90 on Thursday with lots of sun. Moving into Friday, there's a chance for a few showers and unsettled for the weekend. I'm 7 News Senior Jr., meteorologist Steve Rudin in the Storm Alert Weather Center.
2: A Maryland data center contractor has signed a deal for a huge warehouse in Stafford County. The Washington Business Journal says this deal involving J.E. Richards is the biggest single industrial lease ever between D.C. and Richmond. And J.E. Richards plans to move 500 employees to the facility near the Stafford Airport. Modest losses at the closing bell Monday. The Dow down 152 points. The S&P fell 37. The NASDAQ dropped 146 points. Denny's is ramping up its catering business. Look for that at almost 1,000 locations by the end of the month. And coming up Tuesday, the Federal Reserve will start a two-day meeting to discuss the economy. Fed Chairman Kevin Warsh and colleagues will announce their decision on interest rates Wednesday. John Werdock, WTOP News.
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7: here.
4: The new wife of one of President Trump's sons confirms this week that their wedding celebration was partially funded by a man with close ties to Russian President Vladimir Putin. Bettina Trump married Donald Trump Jr. in a lavish ceremony back in May. She said in an Instagram post signed by the couple that Umar Kremlev was a dear friend, quote unquote, who very generously hosted two incredible nights of celebrations for us after our wedding. The nonprofit here and the investigative website ProPublica had already reported that the parties were heavily funded by Kremlev, a Russian oligarch who heads the International Boxing Association. Actually, that revelation left Connecticut Democrat Chris Murphy flabbergasted as he spoke about it on the Senate floor.
8: Shouldn't everyone here be outraged today that the President of the United States' son just had his wedding, his multi-million dollar wedding paid for by the Russians, and he admits it?
4: Kremlev was recently awarded the Order of Friendship by Putin. Chinese state media reports he accompanied the Russian leader on a recent trip to China. A cargo airline involved in last week's deadly runway crash at a Miami International Airport is facing new uncertainty this week after Amazon suspended its partnership with that carrier. The Boeing 767, operated by 21 Air, overshot a runway and crashed into a van.
9: Amazon says it's suspending its partnership with 21 Air after one of the cargo carrier's planes careened off a Miami runway last week, killing five people. The Boeing 767 came in fast, barreling roughly 1,300 feet past the end of the runway, smashing into a van carrying workers at a plane cleaning company. All five people who died were in the van. In a statement, Amazon said, after the tragic incident, we've spent time supporting the investigation and reviewing some of the surrounding circumstances, and we've decided to pause our operations with 21 Air. The North Carolina carrier had flown packages for Amazon since 2024. The company said it's confident in its safety policies, procedures, and training. I'm Julie Walker.
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4: Downtown D.C. is still struggling to recover from the COVID pandemic, with empty storefronts remaining a common sight across the city's business district. A new report this week finds retail vacancy rates downtown remain more than double what they were before the pandemic. Business leaders say filling those empty spaces is critical to bringing life back to downtown streets and attracting more residents overall, workers and visitors alike. City leaders are betting on thousands of new housing units now created through the office to residential conversions. Now, Jackie Pizer, a reporter with CityCast DC, joins us now to talk about why these storefronts are still empty years after the pandemic actually happened.
12: Since COVID, a lot fewer people are going into the office. And then DC, it was even worse with the DOGE layoffs. But one of the most surprising things to me was that some of these landlords are actually choosing to keep the spaces empty. And there are several reasons for that. I can get into all those details if you'd like.
13: Yeah, do tell.
12: Yeah. So first of all, some of these buildings are quite old. And, you know, some of them have had vacant retail for several years. And since they've been sitting there, they need extensive upgrades. And that costs a lot of money. And also some of these buildings likely have vacant floors because, you know, fewer people are in the offices. So they're less willing to shell out that cash to do those upgrades. And then there's also something called tenant improvement dollars, which is when there's this agreement between the retailer that's coming in and the owner of the building to kind of share and split the cost to any kind of construction and upgrades to the space. Again, that's an additional cost that some of them just don't want to spend. And then interesting, there's also this loan dilemma. So a lot of them have lenders that have these rules around, you know, how much they can lease the retail space for. And if they lease it below a certain amount, it could be in violation of their loan or impact the market value. So if they lower the cost of the retail space, that may be an indication that the businesses that want to rent the floors in that building for their offices will be like, well, they're lowering the rent there. Why can't you lower it for me? So it can have this trickle down effect.
14: Jackie, any idea what type of folks own these actual buildings? Are we talking about private equity groups here at all?
12: You know, it really ranges. There's actually quite an interesting demo of you know, families that have owned these buildings for generations, and say the family member who's very involved may have passed away and now they have descendants who kind of aren't really paying as close attention. But then there are, you know, the big real estate agencies and groups that own some of these buildings. So it really runs the gamut. So I think this is just like a systematic issue downtown.
13: The city has been big on trying to convert office buildings into housing. How much of a difference could that actually make for restaurants and other retailers?
12: Yes, this is a pride point of the mayor. We are behind New York. We're the second most office to residential conversions in the country. But the thing is that that takes time. I mean, it's going to be like a decade before we really see the impact of that. But it will be important, right? Like, there are studies that show that urban centers that thrive the most have a healthy mix of work, play, and live. And our work so severely outnumbers the rest of it. So by adding more apartment buildings, the hope is by bringing more people to live there, which will then bring more retail. Retail follows, right? So if there are people that are living there, more, you know, grocery stores and other stores will want to come because people live there. Now, that's the hope, right? So we'll see how this plays out in the next decade or so.
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16: Fender bender moved over to the left shoulder southbound on 270 before Watkins Mill Road. As you come down from Germantown towards Gaithersburg, might see some flashing lights, but it looks like your lanes are all open. Beyond there, you should be back up to speed on the way to Rockville and continuing down to the lane divide. No beltway issues through Silver Spring and College Park, as well as across the American Legion Bridge in either direction between Bethesda and Tysons. Eastbound on 66, the Dulles Toll Road and Route 7 coming in towards the beltway, your lanes are open. Finishing up the work northbound on I-95 in Dale City along the right side and in the service roadway there, but I don't see much in the way of slowdowns as you head up towards Springfield. I'm Robert Workman, your next traffic report in 10 minutes.
17: Our Tuesday is going to shape up to be absolutely beautiful with abundant sunshine and daytime high temperatures anywhere from the upper 70s to lower 80s. Winds from the southeast at just around 5 miles per hour. We're dry this evening and into the overnight. Cool temperatures early tomorrow morning, upper 50s to lower 60s. Sunshine is back on Wednesday, 82 to 87 degrees. A little bit warmer on Thursday, mid 80s to around 90. And a chance for a few showers on Friday with highs around 90 degrees. Unsettled for the weekend. I'm 7 News senior meteorologist Steve Rudin in the Storm Alert Weather Center.
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4: New York City is leading the charge in a lawsuit against the federal government on an immigration rule set to go into effect by week's end on Friday. Officials say the new public charge rule allows immigration officers to deny legal status to anyone who would or could rely on public assistance like food stamps and health care. New York Attorney General Letitia James said the rule will throw households and the economy into a tailspin.
21: When families lose health coverage, they may delay care until they are forced to seek more expensive care at the emergency department. When families stop receiving food assistance, grocery stores and other small businesses lose customers. The downstream effects will hurt our economy.
4: San Francisco, Seattle, Chicago, Santa Clara County, California, and King County, Washington are also joining that suit. We'll keep you updated here at WTOP. A recall to let you know about this morning. Ford is recalling up to 223,000 plus F-150 pickups because of issues apparently with the fuel tank itself. ABC's Chuck Severson.
25: The fuel tank in the F-150s may be improperly secured and leak or fall off the truck while driving, says the National Highway Traffic Safety Administration. It says that can cause a crash and a fuel leak can cause an engine stall or a fire. The recall impacts 2023 to 27 Ford F-150s. The agency says Ford was not aware of any related accidents or injuries.
4: ABC correspondent Chuck Severson. You may not know his name. You have probably seen his clothing designs, though, on stars like Cher, Tina Turner, Diana Ross, Liza Minnelli, and Madonna. Legendary costume and fashion designer Bob Mackie has died. His team posted on social media that the 87-year-old died this week. Mackie dressed many Hollywood stars over the years for their red carpet walks and for big events like the Oscars and Emmys. He also made designs for many of the performers' stage appearances and concerts, specifically for Cher and Tina Turner and others. Mackie was asked last year on CBS Mornings about his philosophy on design overall.
26: My philosophy is watch what they do, how they work on stage, how they walk, how they sit, how they're, you know, nobody moved like Tina Turner.
27: Yes.
26: You put Tina Turner and Cher together doing a number. It was magic.
4: Bob Mackie won 9 Emmy Awards with his body of work, a Tony, and was nominated for 3 different Oscars. It's been almost a month now since actress Hayden Panettiere died in South Carolina, and the investigation in this case remains active this morning.
0: According to sources, since her death, the investigation has been focused in on what drugs may have played a role in her passing and where they came from. The day before Panettiere died, she flew to South Carolina from L.A. She was unresponsive when paramedics arrived at her boyfriend's apartment. Sources are telling us the investigation could be similar to those of rapper Mac Miller and Friends star Matthew Perry.
4: The sting of that season opener is still fresh. The Commanders rallying late against Philadelphia, but came up short with a 2-point conversion in that situation, attempted and was failed. WTOP's Luke Lukert taking a look with fans about this loss for the season.
1: So I really think overall the offense improved throughout the game. The O-line, just like we kind of thought in the preseason, definitely seemed to be struggling a little bit.
2: Justin says the team is really missing injured left tackle Laremy Tunsil. But what did he think of newly added wide receiver Stephon Diggs?
1: I think he looked good. Glad that he's back home in Maryland. I'm a Maryland guy as well, so love that a local guy is on the team.
2: Other fans were confused by the final offensive play call of a shovel pass on the game-tying two-point conversion attempt.
5: That was a terrible call. But, again, Dave Blouse's first game he's actually calling plays for. So, I mean, a little bit of leeway there.
2: Overall, though, there is some optimism around the team.
5: If we can play like we did in the second half against Dallas, we can get a W there.
2: In Ballston, Luke Luker, WTOP News.
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23: The Commanders came up short in Philadelphia to drop their season opener for the second time in the three-year Dan Quinn era, but there were promising signs in defeats, like the play of prized rookie linebacker Sonny Styles, who got his first career sack in his NFL debut. And Coach Quinn thought he impacted the game in different ways, like on special teams and as the green dot linebacker, the so-called quarterback of the defense, while Frankie Louvu was out. And speaking of which, we're at least another day away from learning the severity of Louvu's groin injury, along with the status of Tyler Owens' ankle, Chig Okonkwo's hamstring, Jordan McGee's hamstring, as we await their availability for Sunday in Dallas in another late afternoon division game. Dave Preston's season debut edition of his Four Downs with the Commanders is on the sports page at WTOP.com, along with his Nationals notebook, as the Nats enjoy a day off before the quick two-game series with the Phillies. In the NBA, nearly 2 weeks after the Clippers got leveled for their signing of Kawhi Leonard, they've completed the trade to send the All-Star back to Toronto, recouping two of the five first-round picks they lost for circumventing the salary cap to get Leonard back in 2019. Rob Woodfork, WTOP Sports.
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4: A Tuesday morning, 4:58. Over to Robert Workman at the WTOP Traffic Center this hour.
16: Wrapping up most of the road work around the area. Still see a little bit of congestion on Route 15 both ways at the point of Roxbridge, where traffic's been alternating overnight. They should be wrapping up shortly. Earlier crash cleared from the shoulder southbound on 270 near Watkins Mill Road on the way down from Germantown towards Gaithersburg. So no distractions now heading down towards the lane divide. Beltway north of town looks good in Silver Spring, Bethesda, and College Park. And we're okay downtown across the Anacostia and Potomac River bridges. Looks like they're wrapping up the westbound freeway construction at the Case Bridge along the left side. The WTOP Traffic Center is presented by Window Nation. 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I'm Robert Workman, your next traffic report in 10 minutes.
17: Pleasant weather continues as we move through our Tuesday. Plenty of sunshine later this morning and into the afternoon, upper 70s to lower 80s. Mainly clear and comfortably cool overnight into early tomorrow morning. Sunshine is back tomorrow, a bit more humid, a bit hotter, around 85 degrees, nearing 90 degrees on Thursday. I'm 7 News Senior Meteorologist Steve Rudin in the Storm Alert Weather Center.
4: 59 degrees in our nation's capital at 4:59. 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
4: Let's go Tuesday morning, September 15th. Welcome. I'm Dean Lane. Coming up this 5 a.m. hour on WTOP, the Supreme Court weighing in this week on mail-in voting. Justice states are already sending out ballots for the midterms.
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11: ABC News. I'm Sherry Preston. More money worries at the gas pump.
12: Oh, God. Do I have enough money? I'm going to have to work extra jobs just to pay for the gas along with everything else.
11: Denise Henderson in Kentucky. Gas Buddy says the national average for a gallon is now over $4.31. Driving that, rising oil prices. Brent crude over $107 a barrel. ABC's Lina Moise.
13: Iran-backed Houthi rebels firing at a crucial Saudi oil pipeline in the Red Sea, driving up oil prices globally. Officials now say it could take weeks to repair the damage, which will restrict the flow of oil even more. President Trump has tried to temper Americans' concerns.
14: Everything will work out just fine. All going to work out fine.
13: Blaming the rising cost of diesel on the Russia-Ukraine war, not Iran.
11: The president also trying to tamp down worries about out-of-control AI, saying the U.S. can't lose ground in the AI race to China. Here's ABC's Karen Waugh.
15: China is sending mixed signals. Beijing's spy chief warns AI is a threat to the Communist Party's grip on power and is calling for tighter control. But the Chinese foreign ministry accuses American companies of hyping the danger. And a party newspaper says the idea of slowing China down is an unrealistic delusion.
11: The Supreme Court blocking President Trump's plan to restrict mail-in voting, saying overnight his push to put restrictions in place will likely lose at trial. New questions about Donald Trump Jr.'s wedding in the Bahamas and the lavish after-party paid for by a Russian oligarch, Umar Kremlev. That from a new ProPublica report. Here's ABC's Sophie Flay.
19: Don Jr. and his wife thanked Kremlev, calling it an extraordinarily generous wedding gift from a friend, adding, friendship doesn't require a political motive. A spokesman for Kremlev says he and Don Jr. have a friendly relationship and never talked politics.
11: President Trump did not attend that wedding. You're listening to ABC News.
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11: For the first time since early June, Kentucky Senator Mitch McConnell is back at the Senate.
31: I wasn't sure how many of you would be here today, but I'm glad to see you. Time to get back to work.
11: The 84-year-old speaking from a wheelchair, saying it's time to get back to work. Confirmed by the Secretary of the Air Force, America has weapons in orbit. It's the first time the U.S. has acknowledged having weapons in space. The Secretary says they're ready, quote, to meet threats wherever they exist. The Federal Reserve begins its 2-day meeting today for the month of September, and it's widely expected to buck President Trump's wishes and raise interest rates when it wraps up tomorrow. He has long been pushing for rate cuts. New York prosecutors now say they have seized a dozen websites used to create deep fake porn.
25: The hyper-realistic images and videos depicted 1,200 real people engaging in AI-generated sexual conduct in what the Manhattan District Attorney Alvin Bragg called horrific violations of privacy. The victims were primarily women and included well-known actors, politicians, athletes, musicians, social justice advocates, and social media influencers. The websites hardly concealed their intent, calling themselves names like All Deep Fake.
11: ABC's Chuck Sievertson. History at the Emmy Awards for Widow's Bay, the Apple TV comedy, taking in a record 14 awards. Its star Matthew Rhys winning Best Actor in a Comedy and Best Actor in a Limited Series for The Beast in Me. Sherry Preston, ABC News.
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5: This is America in the Morning from Westwood One. Good morning, I'm John Trout. It's Tuesday, September 15th, 2026. Here's what's coming up on America in the Morning.
7: A new order freezing President Trump's attempt to limit mail voting for the midterm elections. Mike Hemp in Washington.
18: Energy prices continue to rise as the war in Iran rages on and Houthi rebels continue to strike energy targets in Saudi Arabia. I'm John Stolness in Washington.
20: President Trump downplaying any need to check the development of artificial intelligence.
21: Because whoever wins, AI wins.
20: I'm Julie Walker.
22: President Trump responding to allegations that a Russian oligarch paid for his son's wedding. I'm Clayton Neville.
23: The Environmental Protection Agency is repealing rules that limit greenhouse gas emissions from fossil fuel power plants. Jennifer King, Washington.
5: Mitch McConnell returns to Capitol Hill and votes for the first time since June. And Wall Street hoping for a rebound today. All ahead on America in the Morning. It's 7 after. Within hours after a second federal judge ruled against President Trump's mail ballot order, the U.S. Supreme Court weighed in, rejecting the Trump administration request to lift the judicial block on his order to extremely limit mail-in ballots. Correspondent Mike Kempen reports that prior to the high court's decision, Attorney General Todd Blanche, speaking with CBS News, believes that there is fraud in the mail-in ballot system that the executive branch must be able to examine.
26: The potential for fraud is greater than in-person voting with ID. Okay, so there can be no dispute that
32: What is the evidence for that?
26: Well, it's common sense. I mean, first of all, there's documented proof of in multiple places, red and blue states, of envelopes coming in that clearly were not from somebody who should be who was authorized to use mail-in voting. Different rules have different states have different rules on when mail-in voting is allowed. So every state, every auditor in every single state has uncovered evidence of mail-in voting where there was potential fraud.
7: Election officials say they could not implement the new requirements before November. U.S. District Judge Carl Nichols was nominated by Trump and earlier declined to freeze the president's executive order, saying at the time it was premature. In issuing a preliminary injunction late Sunday, Nichols wrote that now it's clear many people would lose their ability to vote if it goes into effect. Mike Hemp in Washington.
5: Justice Samuel Alito took aim at his Supreme Court colleagues in his lengthy dissent, writing that they were in part to blame for both the time and concerns about implementing the new rules so close to the elections because of how the justices initially handled the case over the summer. New attacks by Iran-backed Houthi rebels from Yemen against energy targets in Saudi Arabia are having an impact on global energy prices, increasing the price for gas and diesel in the U.S. John Stolness reports from Washington. The Pentagon's inspector general released a report saying that the Pentagon acknowledged that the war in Iran has resulted in munitions shortfalls, and Iran's Supreme National Security Council said that it won't negotiate with the U.S. until all of the Iranian conditions are met, contradicting the president's claim that Iran is desperate for a deal.
18: The Houthis launched a new wave of attacks on Saudi Arabia, with Reuters reporting rebels are digging into positions along the west coast of Yemen along the Red Sea. It comes as rebels on Monday fired dozens of missiles and drones at a military airbase in the south. They've also taken Param Island, located at the mouth of the Red Sea, and knocked Saudi Arabia's vital east-west oil pipeline offline last Thursday. Oil prices jumped to over $109 a barrel over the news, and analysts are concerned continued attacks would further choke the flow of oil and energy out of the Middle East. Vice President J.D. Vance says the White House is on top of the situation.
4: We've been in constant contact with the Emiratis, the Saudis, and others who are affected in the region. So it's something the United States administration is very much on top of. We've also been engaged in direct conversations with the Houthis themselves. So we actually feel like we are on top of the situation.
18: The White House refused a Saudi request to bomb Houthi troops, but U.S. CENTCOM Commander Admiral Brad Cooper did meet with the Saudi Crown Prince and Prime Minister on Monday. The situation in Saudi Arabia further exacerbates what's happening in the Strait of Hormuz, where traffic continues to be slower than prior to the Iran war. Energy Secretary Chris Wright said there are reasons to be optimistic.
6: We are today up to a 10 million barrel per day average of oil and oil products going on water through the strait. You will see that number grow in the coming weeks.
18: However, the cost of gas continues to skyrocket for American consumers, on average $4.31 a gallon, according to AAA, up 16 cents from just a week ago. And diesel hit another all-time high of $6.23 a gallon. It was $3.69 a year ago. Patrick DeHaan of the gas price tracking website Gas Buddy tells CNN there's no relief in sight.
8: We continue 6 months in to see fresh escalations back and forth, fresh refinery attacks on Russian oil facilities over the weekend, now pushing up diesel prices even more. So I don't know when the story is going to end, but certainly gives me chills that after 6 months, we are still here in the same boat.
18: Oman says a meeting planned for Monday with officials from Iran and others in the region to discuss future control of the strait was being postponed due to the violence. John Stolness, Washington.
5: 12 after. When we return on America in the Morning, Trump denounces AI warnings after these messages.

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2: America in the Morning continues. Stormy conditions in the plains and Midwest shift southward. Here's Zacher.com meteorologist LaTroy Thornton.
3: Yesterday brought a rather wet start to the new week for many from the Dakotas into Minnesota and Iowa as a strong area of low pressure continued to work its way eastward. For today, that part of the disturbance largely lifts into Canada, but its associated cold front trails well southward, and that will be the focus for shower and thunderstorm activity today from the Texas and Oklahoma panhandles north and east through much of Kansas, northern Missouri, and much of Iowa.

0: Generally nice day in store from New England into the Mid-Atlantic, with sunshine and rather low humidity for most, and some waking up to the coolest start to the day since early to mid-June, even some frost in northern parts of New York and New England. The humidity starts to build back into the Ohio Valley and interior south, while showers spread across mainly northern areas of the Pacific Northwest, but the rest of the West Coast looks dry. In Flint, Michigan, today brings clouds, a thunderstorm, and a high of 77. For Sacramento, California, it's looking sunny and nice instead, with a high of 90. That's the nation's weather. I'm AccuWeather.com meteorologist LaTroy Thornton.
1: America in the Morning continues 16 after now. President Trump is calling the danger warning by a group of artificial intelligence leaders a, quote, sick conspiracy. Correspondent Julie Walker reports President Trump is downplaying the need to check AI development, while House Speaker Mike Johnson believes there needs to be guardrails.
2: President Trump downplaying any need to check the development of artificial intelligence, posting Monday there is a sick conspiracy against AI and data centers, and saying Sunday he doesn't want America to give up its edge over China.
3: We're leading China in AI. We're the most sophisticated country in the world. And frankly, I want to keep it that way, because whoever wins AI wins. And we can put guardrails, we can do this and that, but I think you have a lot of negative forces that are bringing it up that shouldn't be bringing it up, and they're bringing up things that won't happen. But whoever wins with AI wins, you know, it's an expression that I came up with, and it's true.
2: On Meet the Press, House Speaker Mike Johnson said we need guardrails.
4: I think we've got to have meaningful regulation that does not smother American innovation. Now, the how to solve that equation, no one knows yet. We're not going to rush in and pass a piece of legislation that would do harm to the country and put China as an edge. And so we've got to do this carefully. Of course, we'd vote on that tomorrow if we had the solution, and I'll call everybody into session any day, but we have to make sure we're doing it the right way.
2: Tech leaders at Anthropic, OpenAI, SpaceX, and others are calling for greater regulation to ensure safety. This comes after a former Anthropic researcher made a grave prediction that AI would kill us all by the end of the decade. Rogue AI models have been able to break free and conduct their own hacks.
4: I think the first step is to have a meeting of all the platform providers. I've talked to the president about this and others. I believe that's the next step. I think we need to do it quickly. And each of them, even those gentlemen that I've named, they all agree that that would be an efficacious thing. And so we're going to pull everybody together and make sure we do this in the right way. But it is a top priority for me and for the Congress.
2: I'm Julie Walker.
1: Senator Mitch McConnell returned to the Senate to vote on Monday for the first time in 3 months, looking noticeably more frail after he was hospitalized for a June fall in his home. Sitting in a wheelchair as he entered the Senate chamber, the Kentucky Republican briefly addressed reporters, smiling but speaking slower. McConnell entered a hospital on June 14th following the fall, and speculations regarding his health ran rampant through Congress and in his home state. The 84-year-old senator is in his final months of his four decades in office, where he holds the distinction of being the longest serving Senate leader. It's 19 after. Amazon suspends the cargo carrier whose plane careened off that Miami runway. That and business news next when America in the Morning continues after these messages.

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3: Austin, Texas-based Oracle is cutting more jobs at the company, spending billions to expand the data centers powering its AI business. That, according to KVUE-TV, reportedly employees were notified Monday by email or in person. It is not clear yet how many jobs were cut. The company's AI business is surging. In its quarterly earnings report last week, Oracle said it booked more than $30 billion in new AI cloud computing contracts in the quarter. Total revenue up 30% from a year ago. At Bank of America, investment banking fees will likely decline more than 10% in the third quarter from the year earlier period, while trading revenue will be roughly flat. That, according to CEO Brian Moynihan, that compares to a second quarter in which the bank posted a 50% jump in investment banking fees and a 33% jump in trading revenue. Numbers reported by CNBC. Well, tomorrow will be a big day on Wall Street as investors await a decision on interest rates. It is widely believed that due to the high oil prices and inflation, that the Federal Reserve will have to raise interest rates, despite outrage from President Trump, who believes rates need to be lowered. Meanwhile, Wall Street comes off of a down day as the price of oil has moved past $100 a barrel, and concerns on the yield on the 10-year Treasury note rose above 5% Monday. The last time the yield on the 10 Treasury note was above 5%, the U.S. economy was dealing with pandemic aftershocks. This time, the main culprit is a war with no clear end in sight. The rise of the 10-year Treasury note is a vital driver of mortgage rates, which pushed past 7%, a main reason that for home sellers, it's a buyer's market. With more from Wall Street, here's Seth Soutell.
4: I'm Seth Soutell, and this is the AP Market Report. Artificial intelligence stocks slid worldwide after leaders of the industry called for a slowdown in developing the technology. Markets also got unsettled by another spike in the price of oil. Higher oil prices tend to get investors more worried about inflation. Oil prices gave back some of those gains, but not before they pushed the yield on the 10-year Treasury note briefly above 5% for the first time since 2023. The S&P 500 fell 0.5% Monday. The Dow slipped 152 points. That's about 0.3%. The Nasdaq Composite lost 0.6%. Brent crude rose 1% to settle at $105 a barrel. It got close to $110 a barrel in the morning. Seth Soutell, New York.
3: The cargo airline that flew the plane that ran off the end of the Miami runway over Labor Day weekend and killed five people lost one of its biggest customers when Amazon suspended its partnership with 21 Air. According to AP, it's not yet clear if the company will lose more business while the crash is being investigated. 24 after. Eyebrows raised over the idea that Donald Trump Jr.'s wedding may have been paid for by a Russian oligarch. That's after these messages.

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0: 26 after, welcome back. You're with America in the Morning. President Trump is responding to reports that a Russian oligarch paid for the lavish Bahamas wedding of his son, Donald Trump Jr. Correspondent Clayton Neville reports.
1: Donald Trump Jr. held his wedding back in May in the Bahamas. Recent reports suggest that Russian oligarch Umar Krimlev paid for a large portion of the bill for the events later that weekend. A ProPublica report says that Krimlev covered expenses including renting out a private island and paying for a fireworks show. Payments for the expenses allegedly came from an entity affiliated with the controversial International Boxing Association. Krimlev is the president of that group. But President Trump, who wasn't at the event, said that Krimlev paid for an after party for the wedding. He said in a statement, it's not a big deal. That statement continued, quote, I have no idea who Umar is, never heard of him, and he didn't pay for Don and Bettina's wedding, which took place at a totally different location on a different day from the wedding. That from President Trump. I'm Clayton Neville.
0: The EPA is putting an end to rules that limit greenhouse gases on coal and natural gas power plants. Details from correspondent Jennifer King.
2: The Environmental Protection Agency is repealing rules that limit greenhouse gas emissions from fossil fuel power plants. EPA officials say the change will save the industry more than $300 billion and allow utilities to make the best decisions for their ratepayers rather than be forced to close down plants. The announcement came as members of the Trump cabinet hosted a G20 ministerial meeting on energy abundance in Houston.
3: We're taking swift action to lower costs for consumers, cut red tape.
2: EPA Administrator Lee Zeldin.
3: So companies and communities can build durable infrastructure faster.
2: The rule changes are likely to face litigation. The Sierra Club says Zeldin is turning the EPA into a shield for polluting industries that are known to harm the environment and human health. Jennifer King, Washington.
0: America in the Morning for Tuesday, September 15th, 2026 is produced by Jeff McKay. I'm John Trout. This is Westwood One.
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0: This is America in the Morning from Westwood One. Coming up this half hour,
1: a Palestinian protester sues Columbia over his arrest and detention during the 2024 campus protests. I'm Richard Johnson.
2: A lawsuit surrounding President Trump's public charge immigration rule. I'm Clayton Neville.
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5: Fashion designer Bob Mackey has died. He was 87. I'm Ed Donahue.
0: An update on Gavin Newsom's plans for 2028 and the big winners at the 2026 Emmy Awards.
6: The folding Apple Duo phone is finally here. I'm the new old tech guy, Chuck Palm.
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0: America in the Morning continues. Areas of the desert southwest will start to see streams of moisture. Here's AccuWeather.com meteorologist LaTroy Thornton.
9: Monsoon thunderstorm activity looks to pick up not only in the Four Corners states, but also into some adjacent areas through the middle of this week and even into the second half of the week as a flow of deep moisture rotates into the area around strong high pressure centered over the southeastern states. While the coverage and perhaps the intensity of these thunderstorms may not be quite as high today as it was yesterday, the period through Thursday is rather likely to be more widespread daily monsoon thunderstorms from mainly eastern portions of Arizona and Utah through a large chunk of Colorado and New Mexico, also including far west Texas. While some of this rain will be beneficial for areas that have been relatively dry as of late, enough repeated downpours in the same place could still result in the risk for localized flash flooding, with gusty winds also creating the risk for blowing dust. Otherwise, an intensifying disturbance in the Pacific Northwest brings more widespread coverage of showers today from northwestern Oregon across much of Washington State and extending into northwestern Montana. While to the south and east of there, a cold front diving through the nation's center brings showers and thunderstorms from Kansas and southern Nebraska through southern Wisconsin, northern Indiana, and into lower Michigan. Areas from the Ohio Valley eastward through the Mid-Atlantic and northward through the Northeast have dry conditions in store for today instead, but the tail end of a largely offshore cold front still stuck near Florida brings thunderstorms at times, mainly over the Florida Peninsula, where it could be a rather wet afternoon, but there could be at least a spotty afternoon thunderstorm from southern South Carolina westward along the Gulf Coast states, even into southeastern Texas. That's the weather across America. I'm AccuWeather.com meteorologist LaTroy Thornton.
0: It's 23 till. You're with America in the Morning Following the Hamas attacks on Israel October 7th, 2023, and Israel's declaration of war on Gaza, Columbia University became a lightning rod for anti-Israel protests, which included a large pro-Palestinian encampment on campus, daily protests, and attacks on Jewish students. A pro-Palestinian activist who spent months in ICE custody following the protests against Israel at the Ivy League school is suing Columbia University for what he calls the school's deliberate indifference to harassment of him and other fellow protesters. The story from correspondent Rich Johnson.
1: The protests against Israel laying waste to Gaza following Hamas's killing of about 1,200 Israelis and the capture of 251 hostages in October of 2023 consumed campuses from coast to coast, most notably at Columbia. At the center of that, grad student Mahmoud Khalil, who, along with some fellow protesters, is now suing Columbia.
10: Behind these walls was a rotten, institutionalized anti-Palestinian bigotry, entrenched in every department and pushed down from the Board of Trustees.
1: Khalil says the university was complicit in creating the harassment and intolerance toward Arab and Muslim students.
10: For over 2 years, we pleaded with Columbia. Columbia did not care. Our safety and well-being did not serve the ideological project its Board of Trustees was protecting.
1: That, he said, included calling on the NYPD to clear encampments on campus. This is the latest in a number of lawsuits by Khalil over his arrest and detention, most notably against the Trump administration, several cabinet members, Congress, the Heritage Foundation, and top Trump aide Stephen Miller. And Khalil himself is being sued by families of the Israelis taken hostage by Hamas. They accuse him and other Columbia protest organizers of acting as a propaganda arm for Hamas. And the U.S. is still trying to deport Khalil, a case that remains unresolved. I'm Rich Johnson.
0: Some American cities and states are joining forces in a lawsuit against President Trump's public charge immigration rule. Correspondent Clayton Neville reports the DHS claims the rule emphasizes a need for non-citizens to be self-sufficient.
11: The new federal public charge rule not only sweeps aside more than a century of established law, it is intentionally vague as a means of creating uncertainty and fear to isolate immigrant New Yorkers, to force them to make an impossible choice between meeting their own basic needs and continuing to live in the city that they love. Make no mistake, this is an undisguised effort to strip New Yorkers of the services they rely on.
12: New York City Mayor Zohran Mamdani is leading a coalition behind a lawsuit against the Trump administration over a new rule that would allow the federal government to deny green cards to immigrants using government-funded programs.
11: Immigrants are New Yorkers, and like I said once before, to get to any of us, you will have to get through all of us. That is why today we are confronting this injustice with the solidarity and action that it demands. New York City is leading a coalition of cities and counties, including Chicago, San Francisco, Seattle, Santa Clara County, and King County, to sue the federal government for the gross illegality of their new public charge rule and the irreparable damage that it will cause.
12: The mayor says the toll the new rule would take can't be overstated.
11: It is estimated that up to 4 million people from across the country could unenroll from their health care alone, including 1.8 million children.
12: New York Attorney General Letitia James points to what she calls similar legal action taken under the first Trump administration.
13: When the first Trump administration dramatically expanded the public charge rule, New York challenged it in court. We won. And we intend to win again.
12: The charges would impact immigrants using programs like Medicaid, public housing assistance, and SNAP. The rule set to take effect on Friday, and DHS says it's meant to ensure that immigrants are not dependent on taxpayer benefits. I'm Clayton Neville.
0: Vice President J.D. Vance travels to Kansas to campaign for a senator, but also announced a major Trump administration crackdown on fraud involving COVID-era government loans. Details from correspondent Joan Jones.
3: Speaking in Kansas City, Vance announced that hundreds of thousands of borrowers suspected of defrauding pandemic-era small business programs will never see another SBA loan again.
14: We are going to suspend 870,000 people permanently, people who defrauded the government over the last couple of years, the last couple of decades. We're going to make it impossible for them to get loans from the federal government.
3: The Small Business Administration says those borrowers are linked to an estimated $39 billion in suspected fraud across 45 states and territories. The cases involve programs created during the COVID era. SBA Administrator Kelly Loeffler says another $22 billion in suspected fraudulent loans was referred to the Treasury Department for collection. She says the Justice Department also announced charges and other enforcement actions against more than 160 defendants this summer, involving about $245 million in intended losses.
15: We know who you are. We will claw back the money. And where warranted, we will refer you to law enforcement so that you can face the jail time that you deserve.
3: According to Vance, the message is simple. Those who stole from American taxpayers should not expect to receive more government money.
14: If you screwed the American taxpayer, the federal government is now going to say you're cut off, no more, you shouldn't be applying anymore, and if you do apply, you're no longer able to get those benefits.
3: For America in the Morning, I'm Joan Jones.
0: 17 till. Claims of mistreatment at Alligator Alcatraz. When America in the Morning continues after these messages.

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0: It's 15 till. America in the Morning continues. Surprise announcement about the future of Gavin Newsom. The California governor, who will be leaving office at the end of the year, says he will not run for president if former Vice President Kamala Harris decides to run again. Newsom said running against Harris, a fellow California Democrat who was the state's attorney general before she became a senator, would be what he called an electoral gift for everybody else. Harris has not said whether she will launch a bid for 2028, but said earlier this year she was considering a third run for the White House. Newsom, who has verbally sparred with President Trump behind the microphone and on social media, would be considered a front runner for the Democrat Party if he decided to run. A new federal report details problems at the now-closed Alligator Alcatraz. As correspondent Jennifer King reports, Florida Governor Ron DeSantis says that it didn't matter what the situation was at the holding facility located in his state, that there were bound to be complaints of mistreatment. Audio courtesy WFLA-TV Tampa Bay.
1: I haven't read this report, but I can tell you there have been a lot of accusations, because I remember going in the facility before they started accepting illegal aliens, and I was like, why do you have this? It seems overkill to me. And they're like, well, you know, it's not required, but if we don't do it, they're gonna accuse us of mistreating them. I'm like, they're gonna accuse you of that no matter what you do. Like, we just know that, right? It's baked in the cake.
2: Immigration detainees at the South Florida facility known as Alligator Alcatraz were held in small metal enclosures referred to as calming areas for up to 2 hours at a time. The practice did not meet federal standards for humane treatment, according to a new report by the Department of Homeland Security's Inspector General. Photographs in the report show a cage that looks only slightly larger than a telephone booth. The report also said detainees lacked adequate living space, access to showers, legal information, and clean water. It came after an unannounced inspector's visit to the Everglades Center, which closed less than a year after it was opened. I'm Jennifer King.
0: A man charged with murder in the death of a woman found hanging from a tree in Jackson, Mississippi, pleaded not guilty Monday during his first court appearance. Police charged 51-year-old Jarquez Ratliff with murder in the death of 29-year-old Tasha Fortune. The case has attracted widespread attention because of the manner of Fortune's death, recalling lynchings in the southern state, which had a tumultuous civil rights history. Police and prosecutors haven't given a suspected motive or said whether they think race played any role, but did admit that Ratliff had an association with Fortune, who was the mother to four children. Shifting gears, Apple has unveiled its first folding iPhone, and analysts are already questioning whether the category is big enough to matter. The new old tech guy, Chuck Palm, has that story.
3: Apple is finally releasing their folding iPhone. Every September, they announce the upcoming products in Cupertino, and they usually just come and go. But not this event. This is the first product announcement from their new CEO, John Ternus. They call it the new iPhone Duo. When it's closed, it's about the size and shape of your passport. When you open it up, there's a 7.6-inch screen that is basically a small iPad in your pocket. Starting price point, $1,990. This is what happens when you promote your chief of product design. Here's the part that I keep circling back to. There is no Face ID on this iPhone. The hardware doesn't fit, so Apple put a fingerprint reader back on the side button. That means this is the official return of Touch ID. Apple retired Touch ID in 2017 when it took the home button off the iPhone X and told everybody scanning your face was the future. 9 years later, they built a folding phone and went and pulled the fingerprint reader back out of their parts bin. You can tell that Apple is pitching this one for your work, not for your kids. They have officially demoed Zoom calls and two apps open side by side. That's an expense report, not a Christmas present. Samsung's been selling folding phones for a year and the category never went anywhere. Apple is betting that you were waiting for them. Follow the new old tech guy on X. At Chuck Palm.
0: With Tuesday morning sports on America in the Morning, here's Robert Workman.
4: Baseball Monday, the White Sox used a six-run sixth inning to grind down the Guardians 7-3. Tristan Peters forced Cleveland starter Gavin Williams to throw him 18 pitches, fouling off 12 of them before drawing a walk and sending the ace to the showers. The bullpen then faced the deluge, capped by a Miguel Vargas home run. Chicago opens up a game-and-a-half lead in the AL Central. Dodgers are in the playoffs after beating the Reds 4-1. If that sounds familiar, this will be LA's 14th consecutive postseason appearance. Manager Dave Roberts.
5: You know, we expect many more victories. But again, we have a long way to go, but it is nice to acknowledge, you know, this great opportunity.
4: Seven scoreless innings from Tarek Skubal, long balls from Kyle Tucker and Teoscar Hernandez. Yankees topped the Twins 8-3 and clinched a playoff berth for the ninth time in 10 years and 61st all-time. Aaron Judge hit his first dinger since May. Pete Crow Armstrong hit his 42nd homer of the season as the Cubs bounced the Braves 7-3, PCA, four hits and four RBI all told. Padres won their eighth straight, 8-7 over the Rockies. Big flies from Manny Machado and Fernando Tatis Jr. Diamondbacks got late power to nip the Marlins 8-7. Jordan Lawler hit a two-run shot in the eighth to make it close. Then Corbin Carroll won it with a game-ending two-run blast. Cardinals tripped the Giants 2-1. Alec Burleson drove in his 110th run of the season. That leads the majors. Orioles shaded the Mets 2-1. New York mathematically eliminated from the playoffs. Tigers clipped the Blue Jays 6-5 and the Angels sank the Mariners 6-4. Monday Night Football, the Chiefs chewed up the Broncos 31-10. Patrick Mahomes back with a bang, passing for two touchdowns and running for another in his first game since tearing left knee ligaments late last season. Kenneth Walker added a 60-yard scoring scamper early in the second half. Week 2 kicks off Thursday night in Buffalo with the Lions at the Bills. Rams defensive end Myles Garrett will have his knee scoped and be out for at least a month. And the third race in NASCAR's playoff chase will be Saturday night in Bristol. Defending series champion Kyle Larson took the checkered flag Sunday outside St. Louis, ending a 51-race winless streak. That's Tuesday Sports.
0: Thank you, Robert. It's 8 till. When we return on America in the Morning, big heart, big check for this charitable organization after these messages.
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0: It's 6 till America in the Morning continues. A big night for Apple TV, Widow's Bay, and The Pitt at the 26th Emmy Awards. Entertainment reporter Kevin Carr has the story.
1: The 78th annual Emmy Awards took place in Los Angeles, and host Mariska Hargitay came on strong with a musical number.
2: 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Now it's time for the Emmy.
1: Then she had a little fun with Nicole Kidman.
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1: Apple TV was the big winner of the night with the horror comedy Widow's Bay, earning Emmys for Best Comedy, Best Directing, Best Actor for Matthew Rhys, Best Supporting Actor for Steven Root, and Best Supporting Actress for Cato Flynn.
5: This is for all the Patricias out there. 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Thank you.
1: Welsh actor Matthew Rhys, who also won Best Actor in a Limited Series for Netflix The Beast and Me, made history as the first man to win for two roles on the same night.
6: So the great and good people of Wales, who were as much a nurture as anyone else, we are a small but mighty nation. This is incredible. Thank you very much.
1: Rhea Seehorn, who was snubbed for Better Call Saul, finally got her Emmy for Best Actress in a Drama for Apple TV's Pluribus.
7: Thank you, Vince Gillian, for giving me not only the role of a lifetime, but for creating sets where we all get to collaborate.
1: Perennial studio winner HBO was not left empty-handed. Hack star Jean Smart made history as the first to win Best Lead Actress in a Comedy for the same role every season. Also for HBO, The Pitt won Best Drama and Best Actor for Noah Wiley.
8: This is all I've ever wanted to do, and this is the only club I've ever wanted to join. Thank you for accepting me.
1: I'm Kevin Carr.
0: He was the man responsible for outfits that included Cher, Tina Turner, and Carol Burnett. Correspondent Ed Donahue reports on the passing of a legendary fashion designer.
9: His social media accounts say fashion designer Bob Mackey has died. He was 87. Mackey won 9 Emmy Awards, a Tony, and was nominated for 3 Oscars. He dressed celebrities such as Madonna, Diana Ross, and Cher. Mackey spoke to the AP last year about that collaboration.
10: You hear of somebody, and she's Sonny and Cher, and she's Cher, and she looks kind of goth-looking. I don't know if I want, you know, this is, it's going to be pretty hard.
9: But making dresses for Cher wasn't hard at all.
10: She's so adorable. She looked like Audrey Hepburn's little sister at that point in time. She was a young girl.
9: Bob Mackey's style influenced Miley Cyrus and Taylor Swift. In 1962, Mackey designed a white dress for Marilyn Monroe.
11: Happy birthday, Mr. President.
9: He was at a Democratic fundraiser for President John F. Kennedy. Bob Mackey was known as the Sultan of Sequins. He believed in enhancing natural beauty. I'm Ed Donahue.
0: The coffers for AmeriCares is now flush with cash after it's received the largest donation in the organization's history. Correspondent Marcela Sanchez has that story.
12: AmeriCares is promising to send more medicines to high-need areas after receiving a $50 million gift. The donation came from an unidentified Connecticut family that's been involved with the organization for decades. Half of the money will help the nonprofit reach its goal of providing quality health care to 100 million people around the world by 2030. It also plans to increase support for U.S. health centers in states where they expect to see more residents without health insurance. President and CEO of AmeriCares, Christine Squires, says the group felt the impact of U.S. aid cuts, but its strong donor network is helping the organization respond to more than 20 emergencies, including the floods in Nepal. I'm Marcela Sanchez.
0: America in the Morning for Tuesday, September 15th, 2026 is produced by Jeff McKay. I'm John Trout. This is Westwood One.
13: 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Stanley from New York owed $93,000. 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Coast One released the levy and settled with the IRS for $2,000. 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
16: From ABC News, I'm Sherry Preston. Another blow to President Trump's attempt at limiting mail-in voting. The Supreme Court rejecting the administration's executive order and clearing the way for states to send out ballots. Here's ABC's Peter Haralambos.
17: The ruling was effectively 7-2, with Justices Clarence Thomas and Samuel Alito dissenting. The majority didn't explain its rationale for the decision, though Justice Brett Kavanaugh wrote in a concurring decision that states just didn't have enough time to implement the changes.
16: The administration wanted the Postal Service to only send mail-in ballots to voters on an approved list. Gas prices up again thanks to fighting in the Middle East. Filling up will cost you $4.31 a gallon on average, $1.20 more than last year, and a nickel a gallon more than last week. Now it's less than that in Kentucky, but not low enough for driver Eddie Lanch.
18: I'd love to see it back to $2 a gallon and diesel under $3. You know, that's realistic where it should be. Yeah, we just have to have faith that, you know, things settle down.
16: Diesel selling for more than $6 a gallon right now. It's a new record. More concern about the rapid pace of AI development. Tech leaders say China needs to be on board. However, says ABC's Karen Hua,
19: China is sending mixed signals. Beijing's spy chief warns AI is a threat to the Communist Party's grip on power and is calling for tighter control. But the Chinese foreign ministry accuses American companies of hyping the danger. And a party newspaper says the idea of slowing China down is an unrealistic delusion.
16: As for Americans, they tell Gallup in a new poll they're worried.
20: It's a fear that goes back to the Industrial Revolution, machines taking work from people. In 2026, a Gallup poll finds that 27% of us are worried that our jobs will become obsolete because of technology. That's 7% higher than last year's number, nearly double where it was in 2017.
16: ABC's Jim Ryan. At the Emmys, a record breaker for Matthew Rhys. He won Best Actor in a Comedy for Widow's Bay and Best Actor in a Limited Series for The Beast in Me. 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
16: She stirred up controversy with her American Eagle Good Jeans ad. Now Cindy Sweeney does it again.
23: The actress appearing nude for sports betting platform Novig, covering herself with footballs, tennis rackets, and hockey pads.
24: How about this?
23: Many female athletes now speaking out, claiming the ad reduces women in sports to their bodies instead of their abilities. Champion boxer Skye Nicholson saying there's a big difference between looking sexy because you do sport compared to using sex to sell sport.
16: ABC's Hannah Patah. A new report from ProPublica says a Russian oligarch spent hundreds of thousands of dollars to rent a private island in the Bahamas for Donald Trump Jr.'s wedding in May. Here's ABC's Sophie Flay.
25: Umar Kremlev has close ties to Putin and days before the wedding reportedly traveled with Putin to China. He's also the head of the International Boxing Association, which lost its Olympic recognition over allegations of corruption and Russian control. ProPublica reports Kremlev is also connected to an organization called Healthy Fatherland, run by his sister-in-law, which has been accused by Ukraine of helping to relocate children from occupied territories to Russia.
16: Don Jr. and his wife call it simply an extraordinary generous wedding gift from a friend. The EPA repealing most Biden-era greenhouse gas emission limits on coal and natural gas-burning power plants, saying the plants simply couldn't cut emissions that much without shutting down completely. Sherry Preston, ABC News.
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2: Today's federal newscast. For the second time in a matter of weeks, the Justice Department won a big settlement from a federal contractor to settle claims it violated the False Claims Act for failing to comply with anti-discrimination requirements. Accenture will pay $25 million to resolve allegations that it discriminated against an employee or applicant for employment because of race or sex. A federal court has ruled that a plan to cut the Federal Emergency Management Agency was unlawful. Federal News Network's Justin Doubleday has those details.
3: U.S. District Judge Susan Elston found that a plan to cut FEMA's workforce by up to 50% violated the law. In a late Friday ruling, Elston sided with arguments advanced by labor groups that had sued to stop the cuts. While FEMA did lay off some staff, the agency ultimately backed away from the steep cuts envisioned in the plan. The court ruling found DHS officials pushed for the FEMA cuts even though the agency's own supervisors objected, and Elston found that violated post-Hurricane Katrina reforms that prohibit DHS from making substantial changes at FEMA. Justin Doubleday, Federal News Network.
2: And the fewest number of federal employees submitted their retirement papers in August as compared to the rest of 2026. The Office of Personnel Management says it received only 7,618 retirement claims last month. This is down from more than 10,000 OPM received in July. Find these stories and more at federalnewsnetwork.com. I'm Eric White.
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5: Welcome to the Federal Drive on Federal News Network. It's Tuesday, September 15th. I'm your host, Terry Gerton, and I'm glad you're here. Coming up on this hour of the Federal Drive, Congress doesn't seem ready to move quickly on AI, but the technology may not wait. Plus, contractors have spent years preparing for CMMC. Now the Pentagon may be changing course. Those stories and much more ahead during this hour of the Federal Drive. We begin with this. Federal employees' performance ratings will now be the top consideration during future reductions in force. That's as a final rule from the Office of Personnel Management takes full force this month. The new regulations mark a significant turning point in the way agencies decide who stays and who goes during a RIF. Here with more is Federal News Network's Drew Friedman. Drew, thanks for joining me.
6: Nice to be with you today, Terry.
5: This is such an important topic. Performance is now prioritized during agency RIFs. How is that going to play out in practice?
6: It is absolutely an important topic, considering that we saw so many RIFs happen last year, and federal employees at different agencies may have questions about whether these actions are going to potentially pop up or continue in the future. So going forward, what this final rule from OPM means is that performance and your performance rating is going to be the first thing that agencies consider when they're making their retention registers. That's what determines whether employees stay in their current position, whether they're demoted, or whether they're separated during a RIF. And the way that's going to work in practice is that there's going to be a point system of sorts where the higher level of performance rating that you have, the more points you have. And then if you, for example, have a level 1 or 2 performance, you would have 0 points. And then from there, they will consider other factors like veterans' preference, seniority, and tenure, and figure out sort of in a mathematical type of way which employees should stay, which should go, and which should be potentially transferred to new positions.
5: These new RIF rules include some other changes as well, right?
6: Absolutely. There's a lot of changes that are coming from this final rule, and OPM had some additional guidance for agencies that detailed the expectations of what this is going to look like, both on the employee's end and on the agency's end. So, for example, one other change they made was to now they're going to have to create, when agencies do a RIF, 2 separate retention retention registers, one for competitive service employees and one for accepted service employees, and consider those separately. They're also going to separate out any employees that are on a probationary period, Schedule C and Schedule G employees, and those employees, including the probationary employees there, will be excluded from the RIF process, which means they don't have those same guardrails that other employees may get during a RIF, so they could potentially be more easily removed, actually, during a reduction in force. They're also removing the longstanding, what's called the bump and retreat process. Instead of that whole system, they're just going to have a simple singular right to reassignment is what they're calling it during any future RIFs. So a lot of changes coming down the pipeline here. We don't really know or aren't entirely aware of any RIF plans that are upcoming right now, but these new rules do apply to anything, any sort of reduction in force going forward that might happen.
1: Drew, as they've made performance the key factor in determining the roster for a RIF, they've also been making a number of changes to the performance management system. So now how do these two threads come together?
6: Absolutely. This is such an important thing to point out, is that there is such a clear tie between the changes that OPM has made to the performance management system and the RIF process. Really, just about a month apart, we saw these two different final regulations. So on the performance management side, what agencies now have to do is essentially create a forced distribution system, is what it's called. So they've lifted a ban on that type of system and are now allowing agencies to sort of limit how many people can be considered at different levels of performance. Now, in more specific terms, what that means is that agencies have caps on how many employees they can rate at level 4 or level 5 out of 5 levels on the performance management scale. But there's no caps on the lower end of things. So levels 3, 2, and 1 sort of exist as is and can have as many employees as you want. OPM and Trump administration officials have said the idea here is to, or that they believe that the performance rating system is inflated and that too many employees are considered top performers. So that's their idea for trying to make it a little bit more evenly spread. But if you think about it in a different way and in context with the RIF process changes as well, this means that there are fewer employees who are going to have those higher level of performance ratings and therefore have, you know, a better chance potentially at keeping their job during a RIF. So it has really significant implications for how a RIF could play out going forward.
1: This rule has gotten a lot of criticism, even though it's now final. What are the arguments against these changes?
6: There are definitely concerns from a lot of stakeholders, including federal unions and groups like Democracy Forward, which has been quite critical of the Trump administration. And the concerns really come down to there being potential now for subjectivity or bias in the RIF process. So, for example, if you have a manager or supervisor rating different employees, they can only give a certain number of employees higher levels of performance, then that kind of trickles down into the RIF process as well, where maybe there's certain employees who will end up getting the higher performance ratings, they'll get to keep their jobs, and others potentially based on subjectivity could lose their jobs or be demoted to some extent. So there's concerns certainly about the neutrality of the system. And then the other thing that came up as a concern for a lot of groups is the fact that not only has OPM changed the RIF process, but they've also changed the RIF appeals process. So in addition to determining how RIFs work in the first place for agencies, OPM is also now going to be the deciding authority that employees will have to go to if they believe that they were wrongfully demoted or removed during a RIF. So it's sort of like OPM is playing both sides of the coin here. And I think that's creating some concerns about how there could be some sort of, again, bias or political influence in the way that those decisions are made.
1: Well, you said earlier that you don't know of any upcoming RIFs where these new rules will be tested, but would that be the next stage? I mean, we've seen so many of the Trump administration's personnel policies wind up in the courts. Is that what's ahead for this one?
6: it's possible that we could see some sort of litigation or court action in this rule change. I think there's a lot of concerned stakeholders, as I mentioned. So there's certainly a possibility to say that, you know, this to some extent, arguments could be made that this is unlawful or that there needs to be some sort of, you know, pushback against this. In terms of, again, like the rifts themselves happening, it's not quite clear if that's going to happen, but any rifts going forward would have to abide by these new rules. And I think, you know, it's important also to just kind of point out that the RIF process itself has always been very complicated, very long, and drawn out in many cases. So I think this could present some challenges and questions about, you know, how HR offices and functions are going to handle the new process to be able to make these changes. Just a lot of question marks right now, but it's not clear at this time how much we're actually going to see RIFs going forward.
1: That's Federal News Network's Drew Friedman. You can find her story at federalnewsnetwork.com. Drew, thanks for joining me today.
6: Absolutely. Thank you.
1: Up next, Congress doesn't seem ready to move quickly on AI, but the technology may not wait. This is The Federal Drive with Terry Girton on Federal News Network.
2: Now today's federal newscast, the Defense Department says it has reinstated more than 500 service members discharged for refusing

0: Secretary Pete Hegseth in June, saying that DoD needs to share its plans for the system before the department spends one more taxpayer dollar on the Golden Dome initiative. Anastasia Obis, Federal News Network.
1: And the Cybersecurity and Infrastructure Security Agency says AI can be used to pull off insider threat attacks. In an updated insider threat guidance, CISA says organizations should consider how both trusted insiders and external actors could misuse an internal AI system to compromise security. Risks include data poisoning, AI model tampering, and social engineering. Find these stories and more at federalnewsnetwork.com. I'm Eric White.
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16: Welcome back to the Federal Drive with Terry Girton on Federal News Network. A packed election calendar is limiting what lawmakers can accomplish this fall, even as pressure builds for action on artificial intelligence. We'll get the latest from Capitol Hill and explore how AI is shaping the congressional agenda with Bloomberg Government's Deputy News Director, Lauren Duggan. Lauren, great to have you back. Thanks for joining me.
17: Thanks for having me.
16: Congress, both chambers are back in Washington this week, but apparently only briefly. Let's start with the schedule. The House says they've got 4 days. The Senate started with a presumption of 3 weeks. What are you hearing now?
17: Well, I think the House will stick to those 4 days, even though there are already calls from some lawmakers to stay around. But the Senate, like you said, has 3 weeks on the books, and I think it'll depend on what they really want to get done and what they can get done over that period of time, whether it gets truncated or not, because on the other side is, of course, campaigning for the midterm election, which is one of the reasons why they are curtailing their time in town, and certainly on the House side.
16: There are a lot of unfinished homework assignments on their desks on both sides of Congress. What do you think is reasonable to see move forward over the next 4 days or 2 weeks?
17: We might see progress towards final action on bills, but not necessarily the final action right now. So what we're seeing in the Senate is some votes maybe around cryptocurrency legislation, college sports legislation,

0: things that have been in the works for a long time and an effort to try and push those forward right now. But with the House leaving town, even if those got across the line, I'm not sure that the House would have enough time to deal with them. So on that side, on the House side, you'll maybe see them clear the Russia sanctions legislation that the Senate passed in August. That's named for Senator Lindsey Graham, who passed away and would impose new sanctions around Russia and Iran, and has some bipartisan support, but also some bipartisan questions. So we'll see if that can get over the line. Otherwise, there are a number of bills on the House schedule to try to move forward, some that could go to the president, some that would maybe just move forward. But they've given themselves something like 70-plus bills to tackle, some very, very quickly, mind you. But we'll see what of that they can get done before they leave, presumably on Thursday.
1: There are some really important ones on that outstanding list. FISA is still unresolved. The farm bill is still unresolved. Do you see any prognosis for success on either of those?
0: We'll see on the farm bill. Senator John Bozeman, who's the chair of the Agriculture Committee, would like to hold another markup. He tried in August, but didn't have enough support. He'll see if he can get that going again. On FISA, we hear some rumors about that or rumblings about that, but that's been lapsed for several months without any action there. So we'll see if that can be revived or taken care of. But I think that a lot of things are getting put into the what we'll do after the election bucket. That lame duck session is starting to look busier and busier all the time. And of course, it's September. Normally, we're talking about government funding, but that was taken off the table as an issue because they cleared that continuing resolution already that funds us till December 11th and kicks talks on that. And the surface transportation bill and other things passed the election as well, with clarity that they won't shut down at the end of this month.
1: Let's push on the Senate agenda a little bit further. They could convene committees around the appropriations bills, which they haven't done yet. They may also have confirmation hearings. Do you see any of those on the agenda?
0: More of the latter. I see some confirmation hearings happening as they think through who they want to get done now or maybe tee up to do action on later. One bucket that we might see some action on are judges. The first vote of the week that the Senate took was on a judge, and there are others they want to get through. Keith Sonderling's nomination to become labor secretary, that's one that's out there. We'll see if they can make progress there. So I would see some work done on that, maybe, again, setting up a package, maybe a small one now and a bigger one for the end of the year. On appropriations, I don't think we'll see much movement. For one thing, like we said, the government's funded, so that immediate pressure is off. And I think the dynamics after the election will tell us a lot about what kind of bills we're going to get, for how long, if it's the full year bills or something like that. And the midterm pressures, there's not a lot of reason to release something at this point if they're not able to get to the floor with them. And Susan Collins, the appropriations chair, is in a tough reelection battle and might be focused on that. Also, the absence of Mitch McConnell for a large portion of the year has made it harder to get that starting point deal that you need to write the individual bill. So I'd be not shocked 100% if some movement happened, but it doesn't seem like that's in the cards right away.
1: Lauren Duggan is the deputy news director for Bloomberg Government. Lauren, let's turn to even more topical news. We don't always have a chance to cover that, but AI sort of ate the headlines over the weekend in terms of the key tech leaders saying we're in real danger here. And suddenly Congress across the board, across the party, seem to be very interested. And yet, as we've just been discussing, there are not a lot of work days left. Help us kind of reconcile what they're saying with what they might be doing.
0: You're right that there's a great deal of interest in this subject right now, from the White House to Capitol Hill to industry and beyond. And the thing is that with them leaving at the end of this week in the House, and maybe just in a couple of weeks in the Senate, there's probably not enough time to do legislation around this. But what they can do is start having conversations and hearings and conversations with people in industry about what needs to be done here. There have been long talks about AI regulation and what to do about it, everything from the debate we had last year to preempting state rules around this, where a number of states have started putting guardrails, if you will, in place. But we'll see what direction this heads in now. I think first, Congress likes to get information. They like to hear from people, and that might be what we see first in terms of what happens. But, you know, it's a hard thing with technology sometimes to regulate it, because it moves so fast that it can get beyond the structures you put into place. That's long been a concern about technology regulation.
1: That's a really important point. And so when you think about who has the bona fides on the Hill on in either chamber on either side of the aisle to actually convene and lead these kind of conversations.
0: There are lawmakers who have focused on tech. There's an AI bill that's been out there for a while by Jay Obernolte. He's a California Republican. Lori Trahan, a Massachusetts Democrat. They have been part of a working group and put things out there. Their bill was introduced several months ago, but it's really not gone anywhere yet. Trahan was a member out there last week saying, maybe we should cancel our recess and talk about this rather than going away. We'll have to see if that gains traction. But people like that or other working groups where people either have dove in on this issue professionally or maybe in their past lives. There's folks out there like Don Beyer of Virginia, if I'm not mistaken, got a degree in AI, or he went back and took some classes in it to try to learn more. So there are lawmakers out there who have focused on this. And obviously there's a number of committees involved, which can make it difficult because there's the committees that focus on tech, but then there's things like the Judiciary Committee. If we're talking about liability shields or anything about the legality of that, that might get involved as well. And you could quickly get a spread of a number of people involved in this. And one of the lines that we were hearing from a number of quarters is, what is the U.S. going to do about AI vis-a-vis China? Because a lot of people see China's role in AI as something to be concerned about and wanting to stay ahead of them. And, you know, an America first type policy when it comes to AI, that might be coming into the discussions as well.
1: This does seem to pose a real challenge in governance for agencies. Federal agencies are exploring deployment of AI in their own programs and processes. And yet, if we take kind of a six-week legislative regulatory vacation from this while we're out campaigning and technology moves, that leaves the agencies in a real limbo. They don't have guidance. They don't know what rules to follow. Do you see that level of question resonating on the Hill?
0: I haven't yet. Lawmakers are still getting back into town, and we'll see what they say, and maybe meet face to face and have some of the conversations they want to have, both across the aisle and within their individual caucuses. We'll see if that comes up. I mean, that's the thing with AI. It evolves so fast, and the headlines change from week to week, where the whistleblowers that came out and said what they've said and some of the incidents with AI communicating with other AIs, I mean, that's beyond, you know, just coming up with large language models or stuff like that we've been talking about for a while, or processing large numbers of comments, which are things that agencies are probably interested in as well. So we'll have to see how government continues to deal with this on both branches. Maybe the judiciary will deal with it as well. I mean, it's something every company is thinking about, and every agency head probably has some concern in their minds as well.
1: Well, maybe that brings us back to where we started in terms of schedule, because they'll all be spending the next 6 weeks out on the campaign trail. What should we be listening for as they're testing their talking points?
0: I would see what do they keep going back to? You know, what do they start dropping to if you stop hearing about certain issues? But it seems like gas prices remain consistently up there. Data centers are going to be an issue. The president wants people to treat him like he's on the ballot. And I think that's something both parties may consider how to deal with that. Do they run as a Trump Republican? And I'm sure a lot of Democrats will run against him. And we'll see how that plays out over the next several weeks.
1: Lauren Duggan is Deputy News Director for Bloomberg Government. Lauren, thanks as always.
0: Thank you.
1: 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Still to come, when it comes to cybersecurity, Minnesota is expanding its whole-of-state approach. But first, the Pentagon may be rethinking CMMC, but cybersecurity isn't taking a pause. 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
2: Today's federal newscast. For the second time in a matter of weeks, the Justice Department won a big settlement from a federal contractor to settle claims it violated the False Claims Act for failing to comply with anti-discrimination requirements. Accenture will pay $25 million to resolve allegations that it discriminated against an employee or applicant for employment because of race or sex. The number of veterans using VA services has skyrocketed in 2026. Federal News Network's Jason Miller has the details.
3: The Veterans Affairs Department has seen a surge of new customers. The agency says more than 250,000 new veterans have enrolled in VA healthcare so far in 2026. It credits several reasons for this increase, including opening 41 new healthcare clinics since January 2025 and reducing the backlog of veterans waiting for benefits by 70%. Additionally, VA says another reason for this influx of veterans is the average disability claims processing time is down by 46% over the last 19 months. Jason Miller, Federal News Network.
2: And the fewest number of federal employees submitted their retirement papers in August as compared to the rest of 2026. The Office of Personnel Management says it received only 7,618 retirement claims last month. This is down from more than 10,000 OPM received in July. Additionally, OPM's backlog of retirement claims is at the lowest of the year at just over 15,400. Find these stories and more at federalnewsnetwork.com. I'm Eric White.
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7: 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Chris Arroyo, a regional director at Datadog, says artificial intelligence has fundamentally changed the way agencies meet their mission.
8: An AI model is probabilistic, and it runs based off a statistical model that forecasts or predicts what the response should be based off the input and the underlying data that lives in that vector database. And how, as an authorizing official, do you ensure that that is secure to deploy? So when we're thinking about how an authorizing official looks at it, it goes right back to observability. It's understanding what are the inputs and what are the outputs, and then looking at that key data in relation to the AI model in the context of the larger IT infrastructure, which only can happen with an observability layer that correlates telemetry from both that AI model, as well as all the applications, network devices, to help different constituencies make sense of it.
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1: Welcome back to the Federal Drive with Terry Girton on Federal News Network. Just as the latest review of CMMC wraps up, the Defense Department appears to be reconsidering parts of how the program will work. We'll get an industry perspective on what contractors should be paying attention to now with Stephanie Castro, president of the Professional Services Council. Stephanie, thanks so much for joining me. It's always good to see you.
10: Good seeing you, Terry.
1: Couple of things going on. Last week, the window for the comments on the CMMC rules from DOD closed. And also, DOD issued a class deviation regarding CMMC compliance. Help us sort out the signals there. What should people be reading?
10: So a lot has been happening, Terry, on the CMMC front this year. And it started really in earnest a few months ago with, I'll cite a CIO, the Chief Information Officer from the Department of War's memo in July regarding pausing and suspending CMMC requirements. That said, there's been a lot of chatter about what that meant. So we welcomed the class deviation that came out just a few days ago regarding, it's really instructions to contracting officers about what they should be including in contracts. And so it offered us a really good insight into how the building, the Department of War, is approaching CMMC. And I've been feeling lots of questions from contractors about what should they be doing? What should they be looking for? So let me just level set, if I may, what this class deviation is and what it is not.
1: Great.
10: So the first question that we get is this the death knell of CMMC, the Cybersecurity Maturity Model Certification Program that has been around for a few years and gone through many permutations, right? This is not the death knell of CMMC. In no way, shape, or form does this class deviation say CMMC is dead. I can insert all sorts of pop culture references to bring out you're dead, or, you know, I'm not dead yet, that kind of thing. I would say that this is not this is not an obituary for CMMC. What it does do is reference that July memo from the Chief Information Officer suspending the program, but not suspending cybersecurity requirements. And let me just unpack that for you, Terry, just really quickly. The core cybersecurity requirements remain, and that is, I'm going to dork out with you here, DFARS 252-204-7012. That is the safeguarding requirements. It remains pertinent that contractors have to live up to NIST Special Publication 800-171 Revision 2. That is still the control. It does look at the supplier performance risk system, which is what we call SPERS, and those scoring requirements, those are still the same. And there is still an annual affirmation of compliance with all of these requirements. So those still things are still in existence. So I just want to dispel any rumors, myths, et cetera, out there among contractors that this class deviation, you know, guts cybersecurity. It does not.
1: During this 60-day window, I've had the opportunity to talk to lots of contractors, and I would say they fall into two buckets. One is, I'm so proud I was an early adopter of CMMC Level 2 and got my certification. That's my competitive advantage. And the other group of contractors says, I'm not ever doing that unless I absolutely positively have to. So when you think about all of the uncertainty around this, what should contractors be thinking about which bucket is best?
10: I have had the same experience, Terry, where we've got these two schools of thought. And I would say that if you have undertaken an outside review, an outside assessment of your approach to cybersecurity, that was money well spent, because there are still going to be cybersecurity requirements going forward. And let's be honest, sunk costs are sunk. You've already paid the outside assessment. You've got the piece of paper, virtual or not, that you can wave in front of people. And I think that was a good investment. That said, if requirements do change going forward, I don't blame companies for going, hey, you know, I haven't started my assessment. I'm way back in the queue waiting for my assessment. I'm going to hit pause until I find out what the actual requirements are. So I think that's a good way forward as well. What we're watching for, Terry, are a few things. I mentioned earlier that I would love to talk to department officials, have them talk to industry about this review that's been going on for the last 2 months and where they're going. Would love a little bit of insight into that sort of magic eight ball there. I would also say we're looking for another memo from the Department of War CIO, right? Everything in this class deviation that just came out was predicated or cited as its authority, the July memo from the CIO. I would hope that the CIO would come out with a new memo once all of this is by and officially says, you know, here's where we're going with this. So that's what we're watching for as well. I would love to have conversations with department officials on where they're heading once they figure it out themselves.
1: Stephanie Castro is president of the Professional Services Council. Well, Stephanie, let's shift from cybersecurity to border security. That's been a topic for PSC over the last year. And coming back onto the top of your agenda, what's happening now that's bringing it back to the forefront for you?
10: So border security has been a hot topic, not just for Professional Services Council member companies, which represent, as you know, Terry, some 400 companies that do government services and technology solutions for every single agency within the federal government. A huge federal customer over the last few years, to be honest, has been the Department of Homeland Security and specifically Customs and Border Protection. We have worked, our staff, our vice president for civilian agencies, Krista Sweet, has worked tirelessly with DHS and CBP in particular to organize a border tour out to the southwest border. And we are bringing a dozen or so companies with PSC staff to San Diego and Los Angeles, Long Beach. Now, you may be wondering, what kind of boondoggle is this? You're going in September. And the answer is simple. We had scheduled this border tour to go to the ports of Los Angeles and Long Beach, to also go to some land border crossings near San Diego. So the Office of Field Operations in San Ysidro and Otay Mesa ports of entry, and the Border Patrol along the U.S.-Mexico land border near San Diego. We organized this trip a year ago, but then there was a shutdown, the longest ever in U.S. federal government history. And then DHS remained shut down earlier this year. So even though CBP had money because of the One Big Beautiful Bill Act and Reconciliation 2.0, we were still facing a shutdown. So we are finally having this trip. It's going to be September 30th and October 1st. They're going to hit all of these great ports of entry to see what's going on. They're going to get operational briefings, facility tours, tech demonstrations, and they're going to have direct conversations with frontline officers and agents. I'm so excited for this trip. I'm thrilled that it's finally happening.
1: What does an on-the-ground experience change for these contractors beyond the normal business-to-government conversations?
10: You know, I think we live so often in our DC bubble, Terry, that, you know, we're here talking to headquarters staff who operate in these big, beautiful buildings here in Arlington or at St. Elizabeth's or in downtown DC. And we don't actually talk to folks who, from a domestic border perspective, have boots on the ground. You know, I come from a Department of Defense / war background, so I'm used to talking about boots on the ground in overseas environments, right? But literally at these ports of entry, they are the first line of defense when it comes to making sure that the borders are protected. And this is a nonpartisan issue or a bipartisan issue. Democrats and Republicans alike have often talked about the border. Contractors talking to folks who have skin in the gate, who are actually walking the border, who are checking in all of the cargo that comes on ships from overseas, or even just, that come into our territorial waters. It's important for contractors to understand that these are the customers they're serving. It's not the folks sitting here in the National Capital Region. It's those folks out on the operational field. So I think as we get companies out there talking to folks, it's going to bring home why it is that they do what they do and how can they do it better.
1: And do you see a change in understanding from the government frontline folks when they actually talk to the contractors as well?
10: 100%, because, you know, they look at it and go, oh, you guys are in D.C. and you always talk to the headshed or you talk to the headquarters folks. You never come and talk to us about what we need. And this changes their perspective as well. What's fortunate is when you get an industry association like PSC organizing this trip, the lawyers are also happy because we're not just bringing one company to talk to a field office. We're bringing a dozen companies. And so you don't get that conflict of interest either. So I think at the end of the day, we would love to do this more often. You know, PSC has long had a series on the Hill called PSC on the Hill, where we do demonstrations for congressional staff and members. This is a PSC in the field, and I love this series of events, and I hope to have more of them going forward.
1: 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Well, safe travels, and we'll talk when you get back.
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1: 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Coming up next, when it comes to cybersecurity, Minnesota is expanding its whole-of-state approach. 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
2: On today's Federal Newscast, the Defense Department says it has reinstated more than 500 service members discharged for refusing the COVID vaccine and delivered over $21 million in back pay. Anthony Tata, the Undersecretary of Defense for Personnel and Readiness, said the department will continue to reach back out to every veteran whose career was cut short. Republican Senator Deb Fischer said there is a lot of work that has to be done to build broad support in Congress for the Trump administration's ambitious Golden Dome missile defense system. Federal News Network's Anastasia Obis has more.
11: Fischer said lawmakers still do not have any meaningful information about the system, more than a year after President Donald Trump announced the initiative. Her comments come after a group of lawmakers sent a letter to Defense Secretary Pete Hegseth in June, saying that DOD needs to share its plans for the system before the department spends one more taxpayer dollar on the Golden Dome initiative. Anastasia Obis, Federal News Network.
2: And the Cybersecurity and Infrastructure Security Agency says AI can be used to pull off insider threat attacks. In an updated insider threat guidance, CISA says organizations should consider how both trusted insiders and external actors could misuse an internal AI system to compromise security. Risks include data poisoning, AI model tampering, and social engineering. Find these stories and more at federalnewsnetwork.com. I'm Eric White.
12: Wisdom served daily. 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
1: Welcome back to the Federal Drive with Terry Girton on Federal News Network. Minnesota has been ahead of the curve when it comes to cybersecurity. It used grant money from the Homeland Security Department and other funding to create MNET, an enterprise telecommunications network that connects state and local government and education offices throughout the state. Now Minnesota is taking the whole-of-state cybersecurity effort even further. For more on how they're doing that, Federal News Network's executive editor, Jason Miller, caught up with John Israel, the Chief Information Security Officer for Minnesota.
21: The early days of that program, we were offering, providing kind of firewalls and intrusion detection systems to local governments that didn't have them. And this is like, I'm talking like a decade or more ago. And one of the things that we really learned out of that project was that there's opportunities for the state to help folks really improve their cybersecurity, but those were kind of one and done projects. We would buy, here you go, here's the, they became known as the state's free firewall program. We'd set it up. And then we found years later, as they were going through an audit, they said, and were asked, who's managing that? What's the rules? Can you show us the configuration? They go, we don't know. That's the state's firewall. And we kind of learned the hard way that that's not necessarily the way to deliver this. So we really took that opportunity in 2023 to build a task force. So it is a 15-member task force. It's an advisory body that's helped us really create the state's whole of state cybersecurity plan and identify the goal areas and then the ways that we can really meet the needs of local governments. That 15-member body is state, city, county folks. It's tribal nations. It's critical infrastructure. So we've got water, wastewater, and energy sector. We've got National Guard, and we've got some private sector folks that have kind of seen how this really works in some of the mature kind of Fortune 500 companies around Minnesota to really help build that plan and help us make sure we're meeting the needs of all of our communities. So some of the core functions of focus of that whole estate program is kind of around four pillars. One was kind of really creating a baseline of cybersecurity for local government and critical infrastructure. So getting resources to do assessments, understanding kind of baseline controls, policies, standards, and kind of the kind of ensuring that everybody has access to resources to build a security program. Second tier was really bringing some advanced control security capabilities to these local governments. So looking at the buying power that the state has and the ability to kind of really take enterprise class capabilities and bring them to even the smallest local government that doesn't that may not even have an IT team, much less a cybersecurity team, and help them see the benefits of kind of those capabilities within their program. And then the third part was kind of bringing cyber navigators. So we brought in a team of kind of cyber advisors that can really get to know and build the relationship with those local governments. So it's not a one and done. And it's not just that you're getting outreach or you got the nebulous, the state is doing something for you. You actually get to know a navigator that can help understand your unique needs. So what are the challenges you have? What are the opportunities? What resources do you have available? And help point you to things that may be free or low cost. Maybe there's something that the federal government has or an ISAC has or the state has to offer. Help them really navigate those opportunities and improve their program. And then kind of the last pillar is really on focus on critical infrastructure. So how can we kind of really build a baseline of support for critical infrastructure providers? Minnesota, through that whole estate plan, we took advantage of some state and federal money through the state and local cyber grant program, as well as some funding and from our state legislature to fund the match requirements for that, as well as some other resources to help local governments and help us really deploy and deliver these capabilities out statewide. We started that first plan was launched in 2023. We've been continuing to kind of build and deploy off of that. We've got hundreds of entities that are on kind of each of these programs throughout the state, and we're seeing the value of that investment as we start looking out at. I wish I could say that we don't have cyber attacks in Minnesota, or we don't have successful ones, or we're not seeing kind of ransomware and other things hit local governments. Unfortunately, we do, but the numbers are showing us that those are not ones that have adopted kind of these capabilities. And once again, I am not interested in telling folks you have to use the state services. I just want you to have some baseline controls. And so that's really the focus of that plan, is not to buy our stuff or adopt our tools as much as it is. Make sure you have some tools, or you have a program that meets these capabilities and is helping defend your networks and your data.
0: Are you faring better than other states? Can you compare yourself, or are you faring better today than you were 3, 5, 7 years ago because of this whole state approach? Are there ways to say this is having the effect we want it to? Or is that, again, because it's, you're proving the negative is so difficult with science?
21: Yeah, that's a great question. And I think that's one of the ones that we've been trying to figure out how we best map ourselves. And obviously there's incident data that we can compare and show frequency of attacks, things that are happening elsewhere. But I think the part that's really helping us the most right now is in 2024, our legislature passed a cyber incident reporting requirement. So any state or local government entity, any public sector entity in the state that has an impactful cyber event has to report it to our agency, to our IT agency, as well as our criminal justice agency. So we've kind of partner on this reporting platform within 72 hours. And really the intent of that was twofold. One, to really be that first line of defense. So we wanted to gather information and intel that and indicators that we can share anonymously out with other government to defend themselves. So the primary focus of this was to stop cyber attacks from impacting others. So learn the lessons of the ones that are happening so we can defend everybody else. The other piece of that is help tell the story. And to your point, the focus of this was really how can we show the state of the state of cybersecurity in Minnesota and then paint that and show how it's evolving from year after year after year and really help inform the governor, the legislature, and other decision makers on areas where we need either investment or focus or resources or just an opportunity to kind of really help local governments. The first year of that data, we collected in 2025, and we published in January of this year an annual report. So it's on our website, mn.gov/minute. If you go into the reports in the bar, you'll find the annual cybersecurity incident report data that we released, and kind of that's just the first phase. So I can't really answer your question yet because that was our first collection point. But we're expecting that each year as we get more data and are able to continue to work with local governments, that we can translate that into answering that question specifically.
0: Zero trust was the hot topic several years ago. Now it's all about AI. How are you starting to kind of say, okay, where can we apply AI to the security? So much noise, so much data. How do you start to sort through all that?
21: any program that's not considering how to effectively use AI in this stage of the world and where we're headed is probably going to fall behind. And I think it's just that recognition. Like we have seen the volume of logs, the volume of reports, the volume of telemetry that we need to look at to mine to actually identify and defend state networks has just increased exponentially year after year. And so that's really been the focus of part of that modernization effort, identified kind of gaps in the logging, things that we thought we had visibility to and didn't. Now I'm getting reports back now that project is fully implemented and throughout the phases of that, the amount of things that they're being able to kind of detect and respond to. And then those time frames and I kind of say like, it's not necessarily like the mean time to detect as much as it is the mean time to decision. Like how quickly can you get to the point where you can decide on to take action, pro or con, and whether that can be. And in many cases, the only way we can get to that faster is to find these patterns and automate those responses. The AI capabilities are still, I think there's still a lot more to come. I think we're still at just the bleeding edge of what we're going to be able to do in a security program, but we're already seeing the value of being able to mine the data that we are collecting and monitoring to get to faster decisions.
1: 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Up next, the top national headlines from ABC News and the Federal Newscast. I'm Terry Girton. 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
5: From ABC News, I'm Sherry Preston. Global oil prices this week climbing to their highest level since May. That following the shutdown of a Saudi pipeline because of an attack by Houthi rebels in the Middle East. The Iran war driving fuel prices even higher. Gasoline averaging $4.31 a gallon. With more on how that's affecting everyday Americans, here's ABC's Lionel Weiss.
6: This mother in Florida says she's had to switch to some virtual medical treatments for her daughter with developmental and respiratory issues because they can't afford gas for the multiple trips to the doctor.
7: How are we going to get through this?
6: And this truck driver in Texas says high prices have cost him 40% of his revenue.
8: And we are struggling a whole lot because we are having to pass down those charges to the customers.
6: Overseas images show Iran-backed Houthi rebels firing at a crucial Saudi oil pipeline, driving up oil prices globally.
5: President Trump blames the war in Ukraine, not Iran, for diesel price increases. It's now selling for more than $6 a gallon. The president's push to restrict mail-in voting ahead of the midterms has been stopped by the Supreme Court. It is allowing a lower court ruling that blocked the president's executive order to stand. Justices Thomas and Alito dissented. A new report by the Department of Homeland Security's Inspector General on conditions at the now shuttered Alligator Alcatraz in Florida, where detainees were sent.
9: They found cramped conditions, lack of access to clean drinking water for some detainees, poor hygiene protocols. Detainees were only allowed to shower three times a week instead of the daily showers that standards require. And they also found insect infestations in those shower areas. Additionally, they found detainees were not offered sufficient recreational opportunities. All issues, they said, could pose significant health risks to detainees.
5: ABC's Armando Garcia. President Trump dismissing increasingly urgent warnings about AI, calling efforts to limit its development a conspiracy. You're listening to ABC News.
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5: It was a big night for Matthew Rhys at the Emmys. He won Best Lead Actor in both a comedy for Widow's Bay and a limited series for The Beast in Me. He thanked his family and his homeland for the honor.
12: Finally, to the great and good people of Wales, who were as much a nurture as anyone else, we are a small but mighty nation. This is incredible.
5: He won Best Actor previously for The Americans, making him the first person to win Best Actor in a comedy, a drama, and a limited series at the Emmys. A new report in ProPublica says Russian oligarch Umar Kremlev spent hundreds of thousands of dollars to rent a private island in the Bahamas for the wedding of Donald Trump Jr. Some say that constitutes a conflict of interest, but ABC's Sophie Flay says the president's family disagrees.
13: Don Jr. and his wife thanked Kremlev, calling it an extraordinarily generous wedding gift from a friend, adding, "Friendship doesn't require a political motive." A spokesman for Kremlev says he and Don Jr. have a friendly relationship and never talked politics. President Trump did not attend his son's wedding or the celebrations.
5: The Federal Reserve begins its two-day September meeting today. At its conclusion tomorrow, the Fed is expected to raise interest rates slightly to try to tamp down on rampant inflation. The longest-serving Senate leader returned to the Capitol on Monday. Mitch McConnell has not been there since suffering a fall at his home in June. He was in a wheelchair and cast a vote for the first time in 3 months. Sherry Preston, ABC News.
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14: Today's federal newscast. For the second time in a matter of weeks, the Justice Department won a big settlement from a federal contractor to settle claims it violated the False Claims Act for failing to comply with anti-discrimination requirements. Accenture will pay $25 million to resolve allegations that it discriminated against an employee or applicant for employment because of race or sex. A federal court has ruled that a plan to cut the Federal Emergency Management Agency was unlawful. Federal News Network's Justin Doubleday has those details.
15: U.S. District Judge Susan Ilston found that a plan to cut FEMA's workforce by up to 50% violated the law. In a late Friday ruling, Ilston sided with arguments advanced by labor groups that had sued to stop the cuts. While FEMA did lay off some staff, the agency ultimately backed away from the steep cuts envisioned in the plan. The court ruling found DHS officials pushed for the FEMA cuts even though the agency's own supervisors objected, and Ilston found that violated post-Hurricane Katrina reforms that prohibit DHS from making substantial changes at FEMA. Justin Doubleday, Federal News Network.
14: And the fewest number of federal employees submitted their retirement papers in August as compared to the rest of 2026. The Office of Personnel Management says it received only 7,618 retirement claims last month. This is down from more than 10,000 OPM received in July. Find these stories and more at federalnewsnetwork.com. I'm Eric White.
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17: Welcome to the Federal Drive on Federal News Network. It's Tuesday, September 15th. I'm your host, Terry Gerton, and I'm glad you're here. Coming up on this hour of the Federal Drive, Congress doesn't seem ready to move quickly on AI, but the technology may not wait. Plus, contractors have spent years preparing for CMMC, and now the Pentagon may be changing course. Those stories and much more ahead during this hour of the Federal Drive. We begin with this. The Defense Innovation Unit is trying to reduce a major barrier that keeps some commercial companies from doing business with the military. That's getting access to secure facilities before the Pentagon is ready to buy their technology. Federal News Network's Anastasia Opis is here with more details. Anastasia, thanks for joining me.
18: Hi, Terry.
17: So what exactly is the problem that DIU is trying to solve here?
18: So the Defense Innovation Unit launched the Bridge Program, and we talk a lot about the Valley of Death, and this program is supposed to get after some of the main bottlenecks that prevent prototypes from getting fielded. They've had about 600 prototypes at this point, and DIU basically said, look, we're not scaling it to the extent that we want to. And they kept running into the same issues. The first issue is security clearances and access to classified spaces. So they weren't clearing companies fast enough. They wouldn't get companies into classified spaces soon enough. Then they had issues around cybersecurity and technology accreditation, and then test and evaluation. They didn't really test the technology frequently enough during the development stage. So this Bridge program, they announced it last month, but they've actually been working on it for the last year and a half. The goals for the program are really ambitious. They said that within 1 year, they will open co-use classified facilities around the country. And then that another goal is that they will slash cyber authorization timelines by half. So one of the issues that they're working on is allowing companies to access classified facilities. So that's one thing. But then another thing is the issue of allowing companies to access classified facilities before DOD decides to buy something from them. And so companies have been kind of dealing with this catch-22. They need a contract to begin their facility clearance process, but then without a clearance, they cannot compete for some classified work. Here's Sarah Pearson. She's the Chief of Strategic Initiatives at the Defense Innovation Unit.
19: To me, there's two sides to the coin. Side one is the FCL, is the clearance side. How do we do that faster? How do we make sure that we don't surrender any of the expertise we have to diligence companies? We're not going to lower the bar, but how do we get more through faster? So we get past this challenge we hear from industry of, oh, I'm pending my FCL, I can't start work, right? So that's one piece. How do we work on this? We'll dig into how we're solving that. Obviously, DCSA is critical, is leading that. The other piece to that problem is the chicken and an egg challenge around when we grant DD-250, when we issue DD-254s to start the clearance process. As many of you probably know by looking at the audience here, you need a contract, right? First, we need a contract between the government and a company for an exchange of goods and value. If you don't have that, there's nothing to issue a 254 and start the FCL process with. The chicken and egg element there is for some of these non-traditionals, venture-backed startups that have great tech, they can't look at the classified portals with solicitations because they don't have a contract that they're, you know, they need to know and all that. So we've been putting our brains together on how we get after that from a contracting perspective.
17: Anastasia, this seems a little bit like a blinding flash of the obvious for DIU. Do they have some ideas about what exactly they might do differently?
18: Yes. So they're going to prototype something. They're issuing a new solicitation in the next couple of weeks that would allow a small group of companies to start the facilities clearance process before the Pentagon decides to buy their technology. Company would basically provide information, maybe like a product roadmap, in exchange for the opportunity to obtain that clearance. And again, at this point, DOG is not buying anything, but the clearance would give companies this access to classified information that would allow them to better understand what exactly the military needs are and how they can provide value there. Here's Sarah Pearson again.
19: It'll look different than the CSO process that you all know us for. A little bit different, but we'll keep leaning on the OT construct and a couple other unique authorities that we have going on kind of behind the scenes. And we're going to state a problem area that's critical to DIU, critical to our mission partners, critical to the War Department. In exchange, if you're a vendor that has technologies in that area, you'll be able to apply to share your capabilities in varying formats and artifacts. Maybe it looks something like a product roadmap or something else. And in exchange, we'll grant you a facility clearance. We'll take you through the FCL process, and if DCSA determines that you are clearable from an FCL perspective and your personnel are clearable, then DIU will hold the clearance for that vendor for period of years. Our hope is in that scenario, the vendors can then gain access to some of the classified conversations that they need to be at the table in.
17: You said this would be a small number of companies. Do you have an idea of the real scale?
18: Yeah, because they're just prototyping this model. They want to keep it small at the very beginning. They're trying to limit it to 40 to 50 companies. And again, the hope is that the companies that are building tech for the area of their need, they'll come forward. They'll show DAU what they're developing. They'll demonstrate the technology. And then that could grant them access to the facilities, just like DAU promised. And the clearance period for these companies, so it would be granted for longer than a year, but DIU, it's yet to determine the exact duration.
17: What other initiatives is DIU looking at that would expand companies' access to classified spaces beyond this pilot?
18: So they're also looking at the classified infrastructure as a service concept that would allow small businesses and non-traditional contractors to access classified facilities a lot easier around the country. There is already an impending crisis when it comes to SCIFs. Today's SCIFs are facing obsolescence. The access is already not great. And on top of it, a lot of SCIFs are not going to exist in the next couple of years. So, and also on top of that, the amount of classified work is growing. So classified infrastructure as a service is this subscription model, and that kind of will allow companies to access this like government approved secure workspaces. Think of it as WeWork type of spaces. And, you know, they don't need to build this infrastructure on their own. DoD recently announced that they will deploy 50 mobile SCIFs. These are all related efforts to get after this program. And also, this is something that the 2025 National Defense Authorization Act required the Defense Department to do.
17: It does all still require individuals with clearances, though, right? So you've got to synchronize the individual clearance process with the access to classified spaces?
18: Absolutely. And that's another problem that they're getting after.
17: No end to the challenges then for DIU. That's Federal News Network's Anastasia Obis. Anastasia, thanks for the story.
18: Thank you, Terry.
17: You can find all the details at federalnewsnetwork.com. Coming up next, Congress doesn't seem ready to move quickly on AI, but the technology may not wait. This is The Federal Drive with Terry Girton on Federal News Network.
14: Now today's federal newscast, the Defense Department says it has reinstated more than 500 service members discharged for refusing the COVID vaccine and delivered over $21 million in back pay. Anthony Tata, the Undersecretary of Defense for Personnel and Readiness, said the department will continue to reach back out to every veteran whose career was cut short. Republican Senator Deb Fischer said there is a lot of work that has to be done to build broad support in Congress for the Trump administration's ambitious Golden Dome missile defense system. Federal News Network's Anastasia Obis has more.
18: Fischer said lawmakers still do not have any meaningful information.

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1: Today's Innovation and Government Report highlights the government's IT modernization opportunities. Chris Arroyo, a regional director at Datadog, says artificial intelligence has fundamentally changed the way agencies meet their mission.
2: An AI model is probabilistic, and it runs based off a statistical model that forecasts or predicts what the response should be based off the input and the underlying data that lives in that vector database. And how, as an authorizing official, do you ensure that that is secure to deploy? So when we're thinking about how an authorizing official looks at it goes right back to observability. It's understanding what are the inputs and what are the outputs, and then looking at that key data in relation to the AI model in the context of the larger IT infrastructure, which only can happen with an observability layer that correlates telemetry from both that AI model as well as all the applications, network devices to help different constituencies make sense of it.
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7: Welcome back to the Federal Drive with Terry Girton on Federal News Network. A packed election calendar is limiting what lawmakers can accomplish this fall, even as pressure builds for action on artificial intelligence. We'll get the latest from Capitol Hill and explore how AI is shaping the congressional agenda with Bloomberg Government's Deputy News Director, Lauren Duggan. Lauren, great to have you back. Thanks for joining me.
8: Thanks for having me.
7: Congress, both chambers are back in Washington this week, but apparently only briefly. Let's start with the schedule. The House says they've got 4 days. The Senate started with a presumption of 3 weeks. What are you hearing now?
8: Well, I think the House will stick to those 4 days, even though there are already calls from some lawmakers to stay around. But the Senate, like you said, has 3 weeks on the books, and I think it'll depend on what they really want to get done and what they can get done over that period of time, whether it gets truncated or not, because on the other side is, of course, campaigning for the midterm election, which is one of the reasons why they are curtailing their time in town, and certainly on the House side.
7: There are a lot of unfinished homework assignments on their desks on both sides of Congress. What do you think is reasonable to see move forward over the next 4 days or 2 weeks?
8: We might see progress towards final action on bills, but not necessarily the final action right now. So what we're seeing in the Senate is some votes maybe around cryptocurrency legislation, college sports legislation, things that have been in the works for a long time, and an effort to try and push those forward right now. But with the House leaving town, even if those got across the the line, I'm not sure that the House would have enough time to deal with them. So on that side, on the House side, you'll maybe see them clear the Russia sanctions legislation that the Senate passed in August. That's named for Senator Lindsey Graham, who passed away and would impose new sanctions around Russia and Iran, and has some bipartisan support, but also some bipartisan questions. So we'll see if that can get over the line. Otherwise,

0: there are a number of bills on the House schedule to try to move forward, some that could go to the president, some that would maybe just move forward. But they've given themselves something like 70 plus bills to tackle, some very, very quickly, mind you. But we'll see what of that they can get done before they leave, presumably on Thursday.
1: There are some really important ones on that outstanding list. FISA is still unresolved. The farm bill is still unresolved. Do you see any prognosis for success on either of those?
0: We'll see on the farm bill. Senator John Bozeman, who's the chair of the Agriculture Committee, would like to hold another markup. He tried in August, but didn't have enough support. He'll see if he can get that going again. On FISA, we hear some rumors about that or rumblings about that, but that's been lapsed for several months without any action there. So we'll see if that can be revived or taken care of. But I think that a lot of things are getting put into the what we'll do after the election bucket. That lame duck session is starting to look busier and busier all the time. And of course, it's September. Normally, we're talking about government funding, but that was taken off the table as an issue because they cleared that continuing resolution already that funds us till December 11th and kicks talks on that and the surface transportation bill and other things past the election as well, with clarity that they won't shut down at the end of this month.
1: Let's push on the Senate agenda a little bit further. They could convene committees around the appropriations bills, which they haven't done yet. They may also have confirmation hearings. Do you see any of those on the agenda?
0: More of the latter. I see some confirmation hearings happening as they think through who they want to get done now or maybe tee up to do action on later. One bucket that we might see some action on are judges. The first vote of the week that the Senate took was on a judge, and there are others they want to get through. Keith Sonderling's nomination to become labor secretary, that's one that's out there. We'll see if they can make progress there. So I would see some work done on that, maybe, again, setting up a package, maybe a small one now and a bigger one for the end of the year. On appropriations, I don't think we'll see much movement. For one thing, like we said, the government's funded, so that immediate pressure is off. And I think the dynamics after the election will tell us a lot about what kind of bills we're going to get, for how long, if it's the full year bills or something like that. And the midterm pressures, there's not a lot of reason to release something at this point if they're not able to get to the floor with them. And Susan Collins, the appropriations chair, is in a tough reelection battle and might be focused on that. Also, the absence of Mitch McConnell for a large portion of the year has made it harder to get that starting point deal that you need to write the individual bill. So I'd be not shocked 100% if some movement happened, but it doesn't seem like that's in the cards right away.
1: Lauren Duggan is the deputy news director for Bloomberg Government. Lauren, let's turn to even more topical news. We don't always have a chance to cover that, but AI sort of ate the headlines over the weekend in terms of the key tech leaders saying we're in real danger here. And suddenly Congress across the board, across the party, seem to be very interested. And yet, as we've just been discussing, there are not a lot of work days left. Help us kind of reconcile what they're saying with what they might be doing.
0: You're right that there's a great deal of interest in the subject right now, from the White House to Capitol Hill to industry and beyond. And the thing is that with them leaving at the end of this week in the House, and maybe just in a couple of weeks in the Senate, there's probably not enough time to do legislation around this. But what they can do is start having conversations and hearings and conversations with people in industry about what needs to be done here. There have been long talks about AI regulation and what to do about it, everything from the debate we had last year to preempting state rules around this, where a number of states have started putting guardrails, if you will, in place. But we'll see what direction this heads in now. I think first, Congress likes to get information. They like to hear from people, and that might be what we see first in terms of what happens. But, you know, it's a hard thing with technology sometimes to regulate it, because it moves so fast that it can get beyond the structures you put into place. That's long been a concern about technology regulation.
1: That's a really important point. And so when you think about who has the bona fides on the Hill, in either chamber, on either side of the aisle, to actually convene and lead these kind of conversations.
0: There are lawmakers who have focused on tech. There's an AI bill that's been out there for a while by Jay Obernolte. He's a California Republican. Lori Trahan, a Massachusetts Democrat. They have been part of a working group and put things out there. Their bill was introduced several months ago, but it's really not gone anywhere yet. Trahan was a member out there last week saying, maybe we should cancel our recess and talk about this rather than going away. We'll have to see if that gains traction. But people like that, or other working groups where people either have dove in on this issue, professionally or maybe in their past lives. There's folks out there like Don Beyer of Virginia, if I'm not mistaken, got a degree in AI, or he went back and took some classes in it to try to learn more. So there are lawmakers out there who have focused on this. And obviously there's a number of committees involved, which can make it difficult because there's the committees that focus on tech, but then there's things like the Judiciary Committee, if we're talking about liability shields or anything about the legality of that, that might get involved as well. And you could quickly get a spread of a number of people involved in this. And one of the lines that we were hearing from a number of quarters is, what is the U.S. going to do about AI vis-a-vis China? Because a lot of people see China's role in AI as something to be concerned about and wanting to stay ahead of them. And, you know, an America first type policy when it comes to AI, that might be coming into the discussions as well.
1: This does seem to pose a real challenge in governance for agencies. Federal agencies are exploring deployment of AI in their own programs and processes. And yet, if we take kind of a 6-week legislative regulatory vacation from this while we're out campaigning and technology moves, that leaves the agencies in a real limbo. They don't have guidance. They don't know what rules to follow. Do you see that level of question resonating on the Hill?
0: I haven't yet. Lawmakers are still getting back into town, and we'll see what they say, and maybe meet face to face and have some of the conversations they want to have, both across the aisle and within their individual caucuses. We'll see if that comes up. I mean, that's the thing with AI. It evolves so fast, and the headlines change from week to week, where the whistleblowers that came out and said what they've said and some of the incidents with AI communicating with other AIs. I mean, that's beyond, you know, just coming up with large language models or stuff like that that we've been talking about for a while, or processing large numbers of comments, which are things that agencies are probably interested in as well. So we'll have to see how government continues to deal with this on both branches. Maybe the judiciary will deal with it as well. I mean, it's something every company is thinking about, and every agency head probably has some concern in their minds as well.
1: Well, maybe that brings us back to where we started in terms of schedule, because they'll all be spending the next 6 weeks out on the campaign trail. What should we be listening for as they're testing their talking points?
0: I would see what do they keep going back to? You know, what do they start dropping to if you stop hearing about certain issues? But it seems like gas prices remain consistently up there. Data centers are going to be an issue. The president wants people to treat him like he's on the ballot. And I think that's something both parties may consider how to deal with that. Do they run as a Trump Republican? And I'm sure a lot of Democrats will run against him. And we'll see how that plays out over the next several weeks.
1: Lauren Duggan is Deputy News Director for Bloomberg Government. Lauren, thanks as always.
0: Thank you.
1: 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Still to come, when it comes to cybersecurity, Minnesota is expanding its whole-of-state approach. But first, the Pentagon may be rethinking CMMC, but cybersecurity isn't taking a pause. 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
2: Today's federal newscast. For the second time in a matter of weeks, the Justice Department won a big settlement from a federal contractor to settle claims it violated the False Claims Act for failing to comply with anti-discrimination requirements. Accenture will pay $25 million to resolve allegations that it discriminated against an employee or applicant for employment because of race or sex. The number of veterans using VA services has skyrocketed in 2026. Federal News Network's Jason Miller has the details.
3: The Veterans Affairs Department has seen a surge of new customers. The agency says more than 250,000 new veterans have enrolled in VA healthcare so far in 2026. It credits several reasons for this increase, including opening 41 new healthcare clinics since January 2025 and reducing the backlog of veterans waiting for benefits by 70%. Additionally, VA says another reason for this influx of veterans is the average disability claims processing time is down by 46% over the last 19 months. Jason Miller, Federal News Network.
2: And the fewest number of federal employees submitted their retirement papers in August as compared to the rest of 2026. The Office of Personnel Management says it received only 7,618 retirement claims last month. This is down from more than 10,000 OPM received in July. Additionally, OPM's backlog of retirement claims is at the lowest of the year at just over 15,400. Find these stories and more at federalnewsnetwork.com. I'm Eric White.
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0: Welcome back to the Federal Drive with Terry Girton on Federal News Network. Just as the latest review of CMMC wraps up, the Defense Department appears to be reconsidering parts of how the program will work. We'll get an industry perspective on what contractors should be paying attention to now with Stephanie Castro, President of the Professional Services Council. Stephanie, thanks so much for joining me. It's always good to see you.
1: Good seeing you, Terry.
0: Couple of things going on. Last week, the window for the comments on the CMMC rules from DOD closed. And also, DOD issued a class deviation regarding CMMC compliance. Help us sort out the signals there. What should people be reading?
1: So a lot has been happening, Terry, on the CMMC front this year. And it started really in earnest a few months ago with, I'll cite a CIO, the Chief Information Officer from the Department of War's memo in July regarding pausing and suspending CMMC requirements. That said, there's been a lot of chatter about what that meant. So we welcomed the class deviation that came out just a few days ago regarding, it's really instructions to contracting officers about what they should be including in contracts. And so it offered us a really good insight into how the building, the Department of War, is approaching CMMC. And I've been feeling lots of questions from contractors about what should they be doing? What should they be looking for? So let me just level set, if I may, what this class deviation is and what it is not.
0: Great.
1: So the first question that we get is this the death knell of CMMC, the Cybersecurity Maturity Model Certification Program that has been around for a few years and gone through many permutations, right? This is not the death knell of CMMC. In no way, shape, or form does this class deviation say CMMC is dead. I can insert all sorts of pop culture references to bring out your dead, or, you know, I'm not dead yet, that kind of thing. I would say that this is not, this is not an obituary for CMMC. What it does do is reference that July memo from the Chief Information Officer suspending the program, but not suspending cybersecurity requirements. And let me just unpack that for you, Terry, just really quickly. The core cybersecurity requirements remain, and that is, I'm going to dork out with you here, DFARS 252-204-7012. That is the safeguarding requirements. It remains pertinent that contractors have to live up to NIST Special Publication 800-171 Revision 2. That is still the control. It does look at the supplier performance risk system, which is what we call SPERS, and those scoring requirements, those are still the same. And there is still an annual affirmation of compliance with all of these requirements. So those still things are still in existence. So I just want to dispel any rumors, myths, et cetera, out there among contractors that this class deviation, you know, guts cybersecurity. It does not.
0: During this 60-day window, I've had the opportunity to talk to lots of contractors, and I would say they fall into two buckets. One is, I'm so proud I was an early adopter of CMMC Level 2 and got my certification. That's my competitive advantage. And the other group of contractors says, I'm not ever doing that unless I absolutely positively have to. So when you think about all of the uncertainty around this, what should contractors be thinking about which bucket is best?
1: I have had the same experience, Terry, where we've got these two schools of thought. And I would say that if you have undertaken an outside review, an outside assessment of your approach to cybersecurity, that was money well spent because there are still going to be cybersecurity requirements going forward. And let's be honest, sunk costs are sunk. You've already paid the outside assessment. You've got the piece of paper, virtual or not, that you can wave in front of people. And I think that was a good investment. That said, if requirements do change going forward, I don't blame companies for going, hey, you know, I haven't started my assessment. I'm way back in the queue waiting for my assessment. I'm going to hit pause until I find out what the actual requirements are. So I think that's a good way forward as well. What we're watching for, Terry, are a few things. I mentioned earlier that I would love to talk to department officials, have them talk to industry about this review that's been going on for the last 2 months and where they're going. Would love a little bit of insight into that sort of magic eight ball there. I would also say we're looking for another memo from the Department of War CIO, right? Everything in this class deviation that just came out was predicated or cited as its authority, the July memo from the CIO. I would hope that the CIO would come out with a new memo once all of this is by and officially says, you know, here's where we're going with this. So that's what we're watching for as well. I would love to have conversations with department officials on where they're heading once they figure it out themselves.
0: Stephanie Castro is president of the Professional Services Council. Well, Stephanie, let's shift from cybersecurity to border security. That's been a topic for PSC over the last year. And coming back onto the top of your agenda, what's happening now that's bringing it back to the forefront for you?
1: So border security has been a hot topic, not just for Professional Services Council member companies, which represent, as you know, Terry, some 400 companies that do government services and technology solutions for every single agency within the federal government. A huge federal customer over the last few years, to be honest, has been the Department of Homeland Security and specifically Customs and Border Protection. We have worked, our staff, our vice president for civilian agencies, Krista Sweet, has worked tirelessly with DHS and CBP in particular to organize a border tour out to the southwest border. And we are bringing a dozen or so companies with PSC staff to San Diego and Los Angeles, Long Beach. Now, you may be wondering, what kind of boondoggle is this where you're going in September? And the answer is simple. We had scheduled this border tour to go to the ports of Los Angeles and Long Beach, to also go to some land border crossings near San Diego. So the Office of Field Operations in San Ysidro and Otay Mesa ports of entry, and the Border Patrol along the U.S.-Mexico land border near San Diego. We organized this trip a year ago, but then there was a shutdown, the longest ever in U.S. federal government history. And then DHS remained shut down earlier this year. So even though CBP had money because of the One Big Beautiful Bill Act and Reconciliation 2.0, we were still facing a shutdown. So we are finally having this trip. It's going to be September 30th and October 1st. They're going to hit all of these great ports of entry to see what's going on. They're going to get operational briefings, facility tours, tech demonstrations, and they're going to have direct conversations with frontline officers and agents. I'm so excited for this trip. I'm thrilled that it's finally happening.
0: What does an on-the-ground experience change for these contractors beyond the normal business-to-government conversations?
1: You know, I think we live so often in our DC bubble, Terry, that, you know, we're here talking to headquarters staff who operate in these big, beautiful buildings here in Arlington or at St. Elizabeth's or in downtown DC. And we don't actually talk to folks who, from a domestic border perspective, have boots on the ground. You know, I come from a Department of Defense / war background, so I'm used to talking about boots on the ground in overseas environments, right? But literally at these ports of entry, they are the first line of defense when it comes to making sure that the borders are protected. And this is a nonpartisan issue or a bipartisan issue. Democrats and Republicans alike have often talked about the border. Contractors talking to folks who have skin in the gate, who are actually walking the border, who are checking in all of the cargo that comes on ships from overseas, or even just, you know, that come into our territorial waters. It's important for contractors to understand that these are the customers they're serving. It's not the folks sitting here in the National Capital Region. It's those folks out on the operational field. So I think as we get companies out there talking to folks, it's going to bring home why it is that they do what they do and how can they do it better.
0: And do you see a change in understanding from the government frontline folks when they actually talk to the contractors as well?
1: 100%, because, you know, they look at it and go, oh, you guys are in D.C. and you always talk to the head shed or you talk to the headquarters folks. You never come and talk to us about what we need. And this changes their perspective as well. What's fortunate is when you get an industry association like PSC organizing this trip, the lawyers are also happy because we're not just bringing one company to talk to a field office. We're bringing a dozen companies. And so you don't get that conflict of interest either. So I think at the end of the day, we would love to do this more often. You know, PSC has long had a series on the Hill called PSC on the Hill, where we do demonstrations for congressional staff and members. This is a PSC in the field. And I love this series of events, and I hope to have more of them going forward.
0: Stephanie Castro is president of the Professional Services Council. Well, safe travels, and we'll talk when you get back.
1: Sounds good, Terry. Take care.
0: 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Coming up next, when it comes to cybersecurity, Minnesota is expanding its whole of state approach. This is the Federal Drive with Terry Girton on Federal News Network.
2: Now today's federal newscast. The Defense Department says it has reinstated more than 500 service members discharged for refusing the COVID vaccine and delivered over $21 million in back pay. Anthony Tata, the Undersecretary of Defense for Personnel and Readiness, said the department will continue to reach back out to every veteran whose career was cut short. Republican Senator Deb Fischer said there is a lot of work that has to be done to build broad support in Congress for the Trump administration's ambitious Golden Dome missile defense system. Federal News Network's Anastasia Obis has more.
3: Fischer said lawmakers still do not have any meaningful information about the system, more than a year after President Donald Trump announced the initiative. Her comments come after a group of lawmakers sent a letter to Defense Secretary Pete Hegseth in June, saying that DOD needs to share its plans for the system before the department spends one more taxpayer dollar on the Golden Dome initiative. Anastasia Obis, Federal News Network.
2: And the Cybersecurity and Infrastructure Security Agency says AI can be used to pull off insider threat attacks. In an updated insider threat guidance, CISA says organizations should consider how both trusted insiders and external actors could misuse an internal AI system to compromise security. Risks include data poisoning, AI model tampering, and social engineering. Find these stories and more at federalnewsnetwork.com. I'm Eric White.
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0: Welcome back to the Federal Drive with Terry Girton on Federal News Network. Minnesota has been ahead of the curve when it comes to cybersecurity. It used grant money from the Homeland Security Department and other funding to create MNET, an enterprise telecommunications network that connects state and local government and education offices throughout the state. Now Minnesota is taking the whole-of-state cybersecurity effort even further. For more on how they're doing that, Federal News Network's executive editor, Jason Miller, caught up with John Israel, the chief information security officer for Minnesota.
9: The early days of that program, we were offering, providing kind of firewalls and intrusion detection systems to local governments that didn't have them. And this is like, I'm talking like a decade or more ago. And one of the things that we really learned out of that project was that there's opportunities for the state to help folks really improve their cybersecurity. But those were kind of one and done projects. We would buy, here you go. They became known as the state's free firewall program. We'd set it up. And then we found years later, as they were going through an audit, they said, and were asked, who's managing that? What's the rules? Can you show us the configuration? They go, we don't know. That's the state's firewall. And we kind of learned the hard way that that's not necessarily the way to deliver this. So we really took that opportunity in 2023 to build a task force. So it is a 15-member task force. It's an advisory body that's helped us really create the state's whole of state cybersecurity plan and identify the goal areas and then the ways that we can really meet the needs of local governments. That 15-member body is state, city, county folks. It's tribal nations. stations. It's critical infrastructure. So we've got water, wastewater, and energy sector. We've got National Guard, and we've got some private sector folks that have kind of seen how this really works in some of the mature kind of Fortune 500 companies around Minnesota to really help build that plan and help us make sure we're meeting the needs of all of our communities. So some of the core functions of the focus of that whole estate program is kind of around four pillars. One was kind of really creating a baseline of cybersecurity for local government and critical infrastructure. So getting resources to do assessments, understanding kind of baseline controls, policies, standards, and kind of the kind of ensuring that everybody has access to resources to build a security program. Second tier was really bringing some advanced control security capabilities to these local governments. So looking at the buying power that the state has and the ability to kind of really take enterprise class capabilities and bring them to even the smallest local government that may not even have an IT team, much less a cybersecurity team, and help them see the benefits of kind of those capabilities within their program. And then the third part was kind of bringing cyber navigators. So we brought in a team of kind of cyber advisors that can really get to know and build the relationship with those local governments. So it's not a one and done, and it's not just that you're getting outreach or you got the nebulous, the state is doing something for you. You actually get to know a navigator that can help understand your unique needs. So what are the challenges you have? What are the opportunities? What resources do you have available, and help point you to things that may be free or low cost? Maybe there's something that the federal government has or an ISAC has or the state has to offer. Help them really navigate those opportunities and improve their program. And then kind of the last pillar is really on focus on critical infrastructure. So how can we kind of really build a baseline of support for critical infrastructure providers? Minnesota, like through that whole estate plan, we took advantage of some state and federal money through the state and local cyber grant program, as well as some funding from our state legislature to fund the match requirements for that, as well as some other resources to help local governments and help us really deploy and deliver these capabilities out statewide. We started that first plan was launched in 2023. We've been continuing to kind of build and deploy off of that. We've got hundreds of entities that are on kind of each of these programs throughout the state. And we're seeing the value of that investment as we start looking out at, I wish I could say that we don't have cyber attacks in Minnesota, or we don't have successful ones, or we're not seeing kind of ransomware and other things hit local governments. Unfortunately, we do, but the numbers are showing us that those are not ones that have adopted kind of these capabilities. And once again, I am not interested in telling folks you have to use the state services. I just want you to have some baseline controls. And so that's really the focus of that plan, is not to buy our stuff or adopt our tools as much as it is. Make sure you have some tools, or you have a program that meets these capabilities and is helping defend your networks and your data.
10: Are you faring better than other states? Can you compare yourself, or are you faring better today than you were 3, 5, 7 years ago because of this whole state approach? Are there ways to say this is having the effect we want it to? Or is that, again, because it's, you're proving the negative is so difficult with science?
9: Yeah, that's a great question. And I think that's one of the ones that we've been trying to figure out how we best map ourselves. And obviously there's incident data that we can compare and show, like frequency of attacks, things that are happening elsewhere. But I think the part that's really helping us the most right now is in 2024, our legislature passed a cyber incident reporting requirement. So any state or local government entity, any public sector entity in the state that has an impactful cyber event has to report it to our agency, to our IT agency, as well as our criminal justice agency. So we kind of partner on this reporting platform within 72 hours. And really the intent of that was twofold. One, to really be that first line of defense. So we wanted to gather information and intel and indicators that we can share anonymously out with other government to defend themselves. So the primary focus of this was to stop cyber attacks from impacting others. So learn the lessons of the ones that are happening so we can defend everybody else. The other piece of that is help tell the story. Like, and to your point, really the focus of this was really how can we show the state of cybersecurity in Minnesota, and then paint that and show how it's evolving from year after year after year, and really help inform the governor, the legislature, and other decision makers on areas where we need either investment or focus or resources or just an opportunity to kind of really help local governments. The first year of that data, we collected in in 2025, and we published in January of this year an annual report. So it's on our website, mn.gov/minute. If you go into the reports in the bar, you'll find the annual cybersecurity incident report data that we released, and kind of that's just the first phase. So I can't really answer your question yet because that was our first collection point, but we're expecting that each year, as we get more data and are able to continue to work with local governments, that we can translate that into answering that question specifically.
10: Zero trust was the hot topic several years ago. Now it's all about AI. How are you starting to kind of say, okay, where can we apply AI to the security? So much noise, so much data. How do you start to sort through all that?
9: Any program that's not considering how to effectively use AI in this stage of the world and where we're headed is probably going to fall behind. And I think it's just that recognition. Like we have seen the volume of logs, the volume of reports, the volume of telemetry that we need to look at to mine to actually identify and defend state networks has just increased exponentially year after year. And so that's really been the focus of part of that modernization effort, identifying kind of gaps in the logging, things that we thought we had visibility to and didn't. Now I'm getting reports back now that project is fully implemented, and throughout the phases of that, the amount of things that they're being able to kind of detect and respond to, and then those time frames. And I kind of say, like, it's not necessarily like the mean time to detect as much as it is the mean time to decision. Like, how quickly can you get to the point where you can decide on to take action, pro or con, and whether that can be, and in many cases, the only way we can get to that faster is to find these patterns and automate those responses. The AI capabilities are still, I think there's still a lot more to come. I mean, I think we're still at just the bleeding edge of what we're going to be able to do in a security program, but we're already seeing the value of being able to mine the data that we are collecting and monitoring to get to faster decisions.
0: John Israel is the Chief Information Security Officer for the state of Minnesota, speaking there with Federal News Network's Executive Editor, Jason Miller. 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Our web editor is Stephanie Wright. For the latest updates, stay with federalnewsnetwork.com or follow us on Facebook, YouTube, and LinkedIn. Up next, the top national headlines from ABC News and the Federal Newscast. I'm Terry Girton. Thanks for listening.

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12: From ABC News, I'm Sherry Preston. President Trump's push to limit mail-in voting during the midterms hits a Supreme Court snag. The justices rejected the executive order demanding the Postal Service only send ballots to voters on an approved list. Here's ABC's Mary Bruce.
13: Democratic-led states and voting rights groups had argued that the president's attempt to have the Postal Service screen ballots would create chaos and confusion so close to the midterms. And while this is a big setback for the president, who has long argued without evidence that mail-in voting leads to widespread fraud, the president is expected to keep up this fight, even as President Trump himself has voted by mail.
12: The president calling warnings from top tech leaders about the dangers of AI a hoax. ABC's Elizabeth Schulze says he called the world's leading chip maker to let him know personally.
14: Mr. President.
15: The president calling Jensen Huang, the CEO of AI chipmaker NVIDIA, in the middle of a tech summit, telling him on speakerphone the U.S. won't lose the AI race to China.
16: The robots will not be taken over. The AI will not be taking over the rest of the world. The whole thing is a hoax. Now, with that, we have to be a little bit careful.
15: It comes after leaders of the biggest AI companies agreed the technology needs to slow down.
12: The price of gas now up to $4.31 a gallon, according to Gas Buddy, thanks to continued conflict in the Middle East. For Denise Henderson in Kentucky, it's been tough to stick to her budget, and she asks herself every week,
17: oh, God, do I have enough money? I'm going to have to work extra jobs just to pay for the gas along with everything else.
12: Oil is trading at about $107 a barrel. Could be there for a while. A Saudi oil pipeline was damaged by a Houthi rebel drone and could take weeks to repair. Widow's Bay just cleaned up at the Emmy Awards last night, setting a single season record for a comedy with 14 wins, including Best Series and Best Actor for star Matthew Rhys. Jean Smart won her fifth Emmy. 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
12: The EPA repealing most of the rules set in place for limiting greenhouse gas emissions. ABC's Matthew Glasser with more.
19: The EPA said that the EPA back in the Biden administration exceeded their legal authority. Their reading of the Clean Air Act is that it does not cover greenhouse gas emissions in this capacity. They also say that the technology just isn't suitable to do what the Biden administration was requiring these power plants to do, and therefore it put them at risk at shutting down.
12: A new report says a Russian oligarch who is very close with Vladimir Putin paid for lavish parties that were a part of Donald Trump Jr.'s wedding in the Bahamas earlier this year. Here's ABC's Jonathan Carl.
20: The president's son has described his wedding as a low-key affair, but ProPublica reported the 2 days of parties that followed were anything but low-key. Don Jr.'s new wife, Bettina, posted pictures of the festivities spread out over two private islands, including professional dancers and a large fireworks display. ProPublica reported Russian oligarch Umar Kremlev paid for it. Days before the wedding, he reportedly traveled with Putin to China.
12: New York prosecutors shutting down a dozen websites that used AI to create and sell deepfake porn using the images of 1,200 real people, most of them women. Fed meets beginning today to decide on interest rates. President Trump wants them lowered. Stubborn inflation means they'll probably be going up. Sherry Preston, ABC News.
18: Well, it's official. 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
21: Today's federal newscast. For the second time in a matter of weeks, the Justice Department won a big settlement from a federal contractor to settle claims it violated the False Claims Act for failing to comply with anti-discrimination requirements. Accenture will pay $25 million to resolve allegations that it discriminated against an employee or applicant for employment because of race or sex. A federal court has ruled that a plan to cut the Federal Emergency Management Agency was unlawful. Federal News Network's Justin Doubleday has those details.
22: U.S. District Judge Susan Elston found that a plan to cut FEMA's workforce by up to 50% violated the law. In a late Friday ruling, Elston sided with arguments advanced by labor groups that had sued to stop the cuts. While FEMA did lay off some staff, the agency ultimately backed away from the steep cuts envisioned in the plan. The court ruling found DHS officials pushed for the FEMA cuts even though the agency's own supervisors objected, and Ilston found that violated post-Hurricane Katrina reforms that prohibit DHS from making substantial changes at FEMA. Justin Doubleday, Federal News Network.
21: And the fewest number of federal employees submitted their retirement papers in August as compared to the rest of 2026. The Office of Personnel Management says it received only 7,618 retirement claims last month. This is down from more than 10,000 OPM received in July. Find these stories and more at federalnewsnetwork.com. I'm Eric White.
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24: Welcome to the Federal Drive on Federal News Network. It's Tuesday, September 15th. I'm your host, Terry Gerton, and I'm glad you're here. Coming up on this hour of the Federal Drive, Congress doesn't seem ready to move quickly on AI, but the technology may not wait. Plus, contractors have spent years preparing for CMMC. Now the Pentagon may be changing course. Those stories and much more ahead during this hour of the Federal Drive. We begin with this. Federal employees' performance ratings will now be the top consideration during future reductions in force. That's as a final rule from the Office of Personnel Management takes full force this month. The new regulations mark a significant turning point in the way agencies decide who stays and who goes during a RIF. Here with more is Federal News Network's Drew Friedman. Drew, thanks for joining me.
0: Nice to be with you today, Terry.
1: This is such an important topic. Performance is now prioritized during agency RIFs. How is that going to play out in practice?
0: It is absolutely an important topic, considering that we saw so many RIFs happen last year, and federal employees at different agencies may have questions about whether these actions are going to potentially pop up or continue in the future. So going forward, what this final rule from OPM means is that performance and your performance rating is going to be the first thing that agencies consider when they're making their retention registers. That's what determines whether employees stay in their current position, whether they're demoted, or whether they're separated during a RIF. And the way that's going to work in practice is that there's going to be a point system of sorts where the higher level of performance rating that you have, the more points you have. And then if you, for example, have a level 1 or 2 performance, you would have 0 points. And then from there, they will consider other factors like veterans' preference, seniority, and tenure, and figure out sort of in a mathematical type of way, which employees should stay, which should go, and which should be potentially transferred to new positions.
1: These new RIF rules include some other changes as well, right?
0: Absolutely. There's a lot of changes that are coming from this final rule, and OPM had some additional guidance for agencies that detailed the expectations of what this is going to look like, both on the employee's end and on the agency's end. So, for example, one other change they made was to now they're going to have to create, when agencies do a RIF, two separate retention registers, one for competitive service employees and one for accepted service employees, and consider those separately. They're also going to separate out any employees that are on a probationary period, Schedule C and Schedule G employees, and those employees, including the probationary employees there, will be excluded from the RIF process, which means they don't have those same guardrails that other employees may get during a RIF, so they could potentially be more easily removed, actually, during a reduction in force. They're also removing the longstanding, what's called the bump and retreat process. Instead of that whole system, they're just going to have a simple singular right to reassignment is what they're calling it during any future RIFs. So a lot of changes coming down the pipeline here. We don't really know or aren't entirely aware of any RIF plans that are upcoming right now, but these new rules do apply to anything, any sort of reduction in force going forward that might happen.
1: Drew, as they've made performance the key factor in determining the roster for a RIF, they've also been making a number of changes to the performance management system. So now how do these two threads come together?
0: Absolutely. This is such an important thing to point out, is that there is such a clear tie between the changes that OPM has made to the performance management system and the RIF process. Really, just about a month apart, we saw these two different final regulations. So on the performance management side, what agencies now have to do is essentially create a forced distribution system, is what it's called. So they've lifted a ban on that type of system and are now allowing agencies to sort of limit how many people can be considered at different levels of performance. Now, in more specific terms, what that means is that agencies have caps on how many employees they can rate at level 4 or level 5 out of 5 levels on the performance management scale. But there's no caps on the lower end of things. So levels 3, 2, and 1 sort of exist as is and can have as many employees as you want. OPM and Trump administration officials have said the idea here is to, or that they believe that the performance rating system is inflated and that too many employees are considered top performers. So that's their idea for trying to make it a little bit more evenly spread. But if you think about it in a different way and in context with the RIF process changes as well, this means that there are fewer employees who are going to have those higher level of performance ratings and therefore have, you know, a better chance potentially at keeping their job during a RIF. So it has really significant implications for how a RIF could play out going forward.
1: This rule has gotten a lot of criticism, even though it's now final. What are the arguments against these changes?
0: There are definitely concerns from a lot of stakeholders, including federal unions and groups like Democracy Forward, which has been quite critical of the Trump administration. And the concerns really come down to there being potential now for subjectivity or bias in the RIF process. So, for example, if you have a manager or supervisor rating different employees, they can only give a certain number of employees higher levels of performance, then that kind of trickles down into the RIF process as well, where maybe there's certain employees who will end up getting the higher performance ratings, they'll get to keep their jobs, and others potentially based on subjectivity could lose their jobs or be demoted to some extent. So there's concerns certainly about the neutrality of the system. And then the other thing that came up as a concern for a lot of groups is the fact that not only has OPM changed the RIF process, but they've also changed the RIF appeals process. So in addition to determining how RIFs work in the first place for agencies, OPM is also now going to be the deciding authority that employees will have to go to if they believe that they were wrongfully demoted or removed during a RIF. So it's sort of like OPM is playing both sides of the coin here. And I think that's creating some concerns about how there could be some sort of, again, bias or political influence in the way that those decisions are made.
1: Well, you said earlier that you don't know of any upcoming RIFs where these new rules will be tested, but would that be the next stage? I mean, we've seen so many of the Trump administration's personnel policies wind up in the courts. Is that what's ahead for this one?
0: It's possible that we could see some sort of litigation or court action in this rule change. I think there's a lot of concerned stakeholders, as I mentioned. So there's certainly a possibility to say that, you know, this to some extent, arguments could be made that this is unlawful or that there needs to be some sort of, pushback against this. In terms of, again, like the RIFs themselves happening, it's not quite clear if that's going to happen, but any RIFs going forward would have to abide by these new rules. And I think, it's important also to just kind of point out that the RIF process itself has always been very complicated, very long and drawn out in many cases. So I think this could present some challenges and questions about, you know, how HR offices and functions are going to handle the new process to be able to make these changes. Just a lot of question marks right now, but it's not clear at this time how much we're actually going to see RIFs going forward.
1: That's Federal News Network's Drew Friedman. 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Drew, thanks for joining me today.
0: Absolutely. Thank you.
1: Up next, Congress doesn't seem ready to move quickly on AI, but the technology may not wait. This is The Federal Drive with Terry Girton on Federal News Network.
21: Now today's federal newscast. The Defense Department says it has reinstated more than 500 service members discharged for refusing the COVID vaccine and delivered over $21 million in back pay. Anthony Tata, the Undersecretary of Defense for Personnel and Readiness, said the department will continue to reach back out to every veteran whose career was cut short. Republican Senator Deb Fischer said there is a lot of work that has to be done to build broad support in Congress for the Trump administration's ambitious Golden Dome missile defense system. Federal News Network's Anastasia Obis has more.
2: Fischer said lawmakers still do not have any meaningful information about the system, more than a year after President Donald Trump announced the initiative. Her comments come after a group of lawmakers sent a letter to Defense Secretary Pete Hegseth in June, saying that DOD needs to share its plans for the system before the department spends one more taxpayer dollar on the Golden Dome initiative. Anastasia Obis, Federal News Network.
21: And the Cybersecurity and Infrastructure Security Agency says AI can be used to pull off insider threat attacks. In an updated insider threat guidance, CISA says organizations should consider how both trusted insiders and external actors could misuse an internal AI system to compromise security. Risks include data poisoning, AI model tampering, and social engineering. Find these stories and more at federalnewsnetwork.com. I'm Eric White.
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5: Welcome back to the Federal Drive with Terry Girton on Federal News Network. A packed election calendar is limiting what lawmakers can accomplish this fall, even as pressure builds for action on artificial intelligence. We'll get the latest from Capitol Hill and explore how AI is shaping the congressional agenda with Bloomberg Government's Deputy News Director, Lauren Duggan. Lauren, great to have you back. Thanks for joining me.
6: Thanks for having me.
5: Congress, both chambers are back in Washington this week, but apparently only briefly. Let's start with the schedule. The House says they've got 4 days. The Senate started with a presumption of 3 weeks. What are you hearing now?
6: Well, I think the House will stick to those 4 days, even though there are already calls from some lawmakers to stay around. But the Senate, like you said, has 3 weeks on the books, and I think it'll depend on what they really want to get done and what they can get done over that period of time, whether it gets truncated or not, because on the other side is, of course, campaigning for the midterm election, which is one of the reasons why they are curtailing their time in town, and certainly on the House side.
5: There are a lot of unfinished homework assignments on their desks on both sides of Congress. What do you think is reasonable to see move forward over the next 4 days or 2 weeks?
6: We might see progress towards final action on bills, but not necessarily the final action right now. So what we're seeing in the Senate is some votes maybe around cryptocurrency legislation, college sports legislation, things that have been in the works for a long time, and an effort to try and push those forward right now. But with the House leaving town, even if those got across the line, I'm not sure that the House would have enough time to deal with them. So on that side, on the House side, you'll maybe see them clear the Russia sanctions legislation that the Senate passed in August. That's named for Senator Lindsey Graham, who passed away and would impose new sanctions around Russia and Iran, and has some bipartisan support, but also some bipartisan questions. So we'll see if that can get over the line. Otherwise, there are a number of bills on the House schedule to try to move forward, some that could go to the president, some that would maybe just move forward. But they've given themselves something like 70 plus bills to tackle, some very, very quickly, mind you. But we'll see what of that they can get done before they leave, presumably on Thursday.
5: There are some really important ones on that outstanding list. FISA is still unresolved. The Farm Bill is still unresolved. Do you see

0: any prognosis for success on either of those?
1: We'll see on the farm bill. Senator John Bozeman, who's the chair of the Agriculture Committee, would like to hold another markup. He tried in August, but didn't have enough support. He'll see if he can get that going again on FISA. We hear some rumors about that or rumblings about that, but that's been lapsed for several months without any action there. So we'll see if that can be revived or taken care of. But I think that a lot of things are getting put into the what we'll do after the election bucket. That lame duck session is starting to look busier and busier all the time. And of course, it's September. Normally, we're talking about government funding, but that was taken off the table as an issue because they cleared that continuing resolution already that funds us till December 11th and kicks talks on that. And the surface transportation bill and other things passed the election as well with clarity that they won't shut down at the end of this month.
0: Let's push on the Senate agenda a little bit further. They could convene committees around the appropriations bills, which they haven't done yet. They may also have confirmation hearings. Do you see any of those on the agenda?
1: More of the latter. I see some confirmation hearings happening as they think through who they want to get done now or maybe tee up to do action on later. One bucket that we might see some action on are judges. The first vote of the week that the Senate took was on a judge, and there are others they want to get through. Keith Sonderling's nomination to become labor secretary, that's one that's out there. We'll see if they can make progress there. So I would see some work done on that, maybe, again, setting up a package, maybe a small one now and a bigger one for the end of the year. On appropriations, I don't think we'll see much movement. For one thing, like we said, the government's funded, so that immediate pressure is off. And I think the dynamics after the election will tell us a lot about what kind of bills we're going to get for how long, if it's the full year bills or something like that. And the midterm pressures, there's not a lot of reason to release something at this point if they're not able to get to the floor with them. And Susan Collins, the appropriations chair, is in a tough re-election battle and might be focused on that. Also, the absence of Mitch McConnell for a large portion of the year has made it harder to get that starting point deal that you need to write the individual bill. So I'd be not shocked 100% if some movement happened, but it doesn't seem like that's in the cards right away.
0: Lauren Duggan is the deputy news director for Bloomberg Government. Lauren, let's turn to even more topical news. We don't always have a chance to cover that, but AI sort of ate the headlines over the weekend in terms of the key tech leaders saying we're in real danger here. And suddenly Congress across the board, across the party, seem to be very interested. And yet, as we've just been discussing, there are not a lot of work days left. Help us kind of reconcile what they're saying with what they might be doing.
1: You're right that there's a great deal of interest in this subject right now, from the White House to Capitol Hill to industry and beyond. And the thing is that with them leaving at the end of this week in the House, and maybe just in a couple of weeks in the Senate, there's probably not enough time to do legislation around this. But what they can do is start having conversations and hearings and conversations with people in industry about what needs to be done here. There have been long talks about AI regulation and what to do about it, everything from the debate we had last year to preempting state rules around this, where a number of states have started putting guardrails, if you will, in place. But we'll see what direction this heads in now. I think first, Congress likes to get information. They like to hear from people, and that might be what we see first in terms of what happens. But, you know, it's a hard thing with technology sometimes to regulate it because it moves so fast that it can get beyond the structures you put into place. That's long been a concern about technology regulation.
0: That's a really important point. And so when you think about who has the bona fides on the Hill, in either chamber, on either side of the aisle, to actually convene and lead these kind of conversations.
1: There are lawmakers who have focused on tech. There's an AI bill that's been out there for a while by Jay Obernolte. He's a California Republican. Lori Trahan, a Massachusetts Democrat. They have been part of a working group and put things out there. Their bill was introduced several months ago, but it's really not gone anywhere yet. Trahan was a member out there last week saying maybe we should cancel our recess and talk about this rather than going away. We'll have to see if that gains traction. But people like that or other working groups where people either have dove in on this issue, professionally or maybe in their past lives. There's folks out there like Don Beyer of Virginia, if I'm not mistaken, got a degree in AI, or he went back and took some classes in it to try to learn more. So there are lawmakers out there who have focused on this. And obviously there's a number of committees involved, which can make it difficult because there's the committees that focus on tech, but then there's things like the Judiciary Committee, if we're talking about liability shields or anything about the legality of that, that might get involved as well. And you could quickly get a spread of a number of people involved in this. And one of the lines that we were hearing from a number of quarters is, what is the U.S. going to do about AI vis-a-vis China? Because a lot of people see China's role in AI as something to be concerned about and wanting to stay ahead of them. And, you know, an America first type policy when it comes to AI, that might be coming into the discussions as well.
0: This does seem to pose a real challenge in governance for agencies. Federal agencies are exploring deployment of AI in their own programs and processes. And yet, if we take kind of a 6-week legislative regulatory vacation from this while we're out campaigning and technology moves, that leaves the agencies in a real limbo. They don't have guidance. They don't know what rules to follow. Do you see that level of question resonating on the Hill?
1: I haven't yet. Lawmakers are still getting back into town, and we'll see what they say, and maybe meet face to face and have some of the conversations they want to have, both across the aisle and within their individual caucuses. We'll see if that comes up. I mean, that's the thing with AI. It evolves so fast, and the headlines change from week to week, where the whistleblowers that came out and said what they've said and some of the incidents with AI communicating with other AIs, I mean, that's beyond, you know, just coming up with large language models or stuff like that that we've been talking about for a while, or processing large numbers of comments, which are things that agencies are probably interested in as well. So we'll have to see how government continues to deal with this on both branches. Maybe the judiciary will deal with it as well. I mean, it's something every company is thinking about, and every agency head probably has some concern in their minds as well.
0: Well, maybe that brings us back to where we started in terms of schedule, because they'll all be spending the next 6 weeks out on the campaign trail. What should we be listening for as they're testing their talking points?
1: I would see what do they keep going back to? You know, what do they start dropping to if you stop hearing about certain issues? But it seems like gas prices remain consistently up there. Data centers are going to be an issue. The president wants people to treat him like he's on the ballot. And I think that's something both parties may consider how to deal with that. Do they run as a Trump Republican? And I'm sure a lot of Democrats will run against him. And we'll see how that plays out over the next several weeks.
0: Lauren Duggan is Deputy News Director for Bloomberg Government. Lauren, thanks as always.
1: Thank you.
0: We'll post this interview at federalnewsnetwork.com/Federal Drive. 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Still to come, when it comes to cybersecurity, Minnesota is expanding its whole-of-state approach. But first, the Pentagon may be rethinking CMMC, but cybersecurity isn't taking a pause. 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
2: Today's federal newscast. For the second time in a matter of weeks, the Justice Department won a big settlement from a federal contractor to settle claims it violated the False Claims Act for failing to comply with anti-discrimination requirements. Accenture will pay $25 million to resolve allegations that it discriminated against an employee or applicant for employment because of race or sex. The number of veterans using VA services has skyrocketed in 2026. Federal News Network's Jason Miller has the details.
3: The Veterans Affairs Department has seen a surge of new customers. The agency says more than 250,000 new veterans have enrolled in VA healthcare so far in 2026. It credits several reasons for this increase, including opening 41 new healthcare clinics since January 2025 and reducing the backlog of veterans waiting for benefits by 70%. Additionally, VA says another reason for this influx of veterans is the average disability claims processing time is down by 46% over the last 19 months. Jason Miller, Federal News Network.
2: And the fewest number of federal employees submitted their retirement papers in August as compared to the rest of 2026. The Office of Personnel Management says it received only 7,618 retirement claims last month. This is down from more than 10,000 OPM received in July. Additionally, OPM's backlog of retirement claims is at the lowest of the year at just over 15,400. Find these stories and more at federalnewsnetwork.com. I'm Eric White.
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0: Welcome back to the Federal Drive with Terry Girton on Federal News Network. Just as the latest review of CMMC wraps up, the Defense Department appears to be reconsidering parts of how the program will work. We'll get an industry perspective on what contractors should be paying attention to now with Stephanie Castro, President of the Professional Services Council. Stephanie, thanks so much for joining me. It's always good to see you.
10: Good seeing you, Terry.
0: Couple of things going on. Last week, the window for the comments on the CMMC rules from DOD closed. And also, DOD issued a class deviation regarding CMMC compliance. Help us sort out the signals there. What should people be reading?
10: So a lot has been happening, Terry, on the CMMC front this year. And it started really in earnest a few months ago with a CIO, the Chief Information Officer from the Department of War's memo in July regarding pausing and suspending CMMC requirements. That said, there's been a lot of chatter about what that meant. So we welcomed the class deviation that came out just a few days ago regarding, it's really instructions to contracting officers about what they should be including in contracts. And so it offered us a really good insight into how the building, the Department of War, is approaching CMMC. And I've been feeling lots of questions from contractors about what should they be doing? What should they be looking for? So let me just level set, if I may, what this class deviation is and what it is not.
0: Great.
10: So the first question that we get is this the death knell of CMMC, the Cybersecurity Maturity Model Certification Program that has been around for a few years and gone through many permutations, right? This is not the death knell of CMMC. In no way, shape, or form does this class deviation say CMMC is dead. I can insert all sorts of pop culture references to bring out you're dead, or, you know, I'm not dead yet, that kind of thing. I would say that this is not, this is not an obituary for CMMC. What it does do is reference that July memo from the chief information officer suspending the program, but not suspending cybersecurity requirements. And let me just unpack that for you, Terry, just really quickly. The core cybersecurity requirements remain, and that is, I'm going to dork out with you here, DFARS 252-204-7012. That is the safeguarding requirements. It remains pertinent that contractors have to live up to NIST Special Publication 800-171 Revision 2. That is still the control. It does look at the supplier performance risk system, which is what we call SPERS, and those scoring requirements, those are still the same. And there is still an annual affirmation of compliance with all of these requirements. So those still things are still in existence. So I just want to dispel any rumors, myths, et cetera, out there among contractors that this class deviation, you know, guts cybersecurity. It does not.
0: During this 60-day window, I've had the opportunity to talk to lots of contractors, and I would say they fall into two buckets. One is, I'm so proud I was an early adopter of CMMC Level 2 and got my certification. That's my competitive advantage. And the other group of contractors says, I'm not ever doing that unless I absolutely positively have to. So when you think about all of the uncertainty around this, what should contractors be thinking about which bucket is best?
10: I have had the same experience, Terry, where we've got these two schools of thought. And I would say that if you have undertaken an outside review, an outside assessment of your approach to cybersecurity, that was money well spent, because there are still going to be cybersecurity requirements going forward. And let's be honest, sunk costs are sunk. You've already paid the outside assessment. You've got the piece of paper, virtual or not, that you can wave in front of people. And I think that was a good investment. That said, if requirements do change going forward, I don't blame companies for going, hey, you know, I haven't started my assessment. I'm way back in the queue waiting for my assessment. I'm going to hit pause until I find out what the actual requirements are. So I think that's a good way forward as well. What we're watching for, Terry, are a few things. I mentioned earlier that I would love to talk to department officials, have them talk to industry about this review that's been going on for the last 2 months and where they're going. Would love a little bit of insight into that sort of magic eight ball there. I would also say we're looking for another memo from the Department of War CIO, right? Everything in this class deviation that just came out was predicated or cited as its authority, the July memo from the CIO. I would hope that the CIO would come out with a new memo once all of this is by and officially says, you know, here's where we're going with this. So that's what we're watching for as well. I would love to have conversations with department officials on where they're heading once they figure it out themselves.
0: Stephanie Castro is president of the Professional Services Council. Well, Stephanie, let's shift from cybersecurity to border security. That's been a topic for PSC over the last year. And coming back onto the top of your agenda, what's happening now that's bringing it back to the forefront for you?
10: So border security has been a hot topic, not just for Professional Services Council member companies, which represent, as you know, Terry, some 400 companies that do government services and technology solutions for every single agency within the federal government. A huge federal customer over the last few years, to be honest, has been the Department of Homeland Security and specifically Customs and Border Protection. We have worked, our staff, our Vice President for Civilian Agencies, Krista Sweet, has worked tirelessly with DHS and CBP in particular to organize a border tour out to the southwest border. And we are bringing a dozen or so companies with PSC staff to San Diego and Los Angeles, Long Beach. Now, you may be wondering, what kind of boondoggle is this? Where you're going in September? And the answer is simple. We had scheduled this border tour to go to the ports of Los Angeles and Long Beach, to also go to some land border crossings near San Diego. So the Office of Field Operations in San Ysidro and Otay Mesa ports of entry, and the Border Patrol along the U.S.-Mexico land border near San Diego. We organized this trip a year ago, But then there was a shutdown, the longest ever in U.S. federal government history. And then DHS remained shut down earlier this year. So even though CBP had money because of the One Big Beautiful Bill Act and Reconciliation 2.0, we were still facing a shutdown. So we are finally having this trip. It's going to be September 30th and October 1st. They're going to hit all of these great ports of entry to see what's going on. They're going to get operational briefings, facility tours, tech demonstrations, and they're going to have direct conversations with frontline officers and agents. I'm so excited for this trip. I'm thrilled that it's finally happening.
0: What does an on-the-ground experience change for these contractors beyond the normal business-to-government conversations?
10: You know, I think we live so often in our DC bubble, Terry, that, you know, we're here talking to headquarters staff who operate in these big, beautiful buildings here in Arlington or at St. Elizabeth's or in downtown DC. And we don't actually talk to folks who, from a domestic border perspective, have boots on the ground. You know, I come from a Department of Defense / war background, so I'm used to talking about boots on the ground in overseas environments, right? But literally at these ports of entry, they are the first line of defense when it comes to making sure that the borders are protected. And this is a nonpartisan issue or a bipartisan issue. Democrats and Republicans alike have often talked about the border. Contractors talking to folks who have skin in the gate, who are actually walking the border, who are checking in all of the cargo that comes on ships from overseas, or even just, that come into our territorial waters. It's important for contractors to understand that these are the customers they're serving. It's not the folks sitting here in the National Capital Region. It's those folks out on the operational field. So I think as we get companies out there talking to folks, it's going to bring home why it is that they do what they do and how can they do it better.
0: And do you see a change in understanding from the government frontline folks when they actually talk to the contractors as well?
10: 100%, because, you know, they look at it and go, oh, you guys are in D.C. and you always talk to the headshed or you talk to the headquarters folks. You never come and talk to us about what we need. And this changes their perspective as well. What's fortunate is when you get an industry association like PSC organizing this trip, the lawyers are also happy because we're not just bringing one company to talk to a field office. We're bringing a dozen companies. And so you don't get that conflict of interest either. So I think at the end of the day, we would love to do this more often. You know, PSC has long had a series on the Hill called PSC on the Hill, where we do demonstrations for congressional staff and members. This is a PSC in the field, and I love this series of events, and I hope to have more of them going forward.
0: Stephanie Castro is president of the Professional Services Council. Well, safe travels, and we'll talk when you get back.
10: Sounds good, Terry. Take care.
0: 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Coming up next, when it comes to cybersecurity, Minnesota is expanding its whole of state approach. This is the Federal Drive with Terry Girton on Federal News Network.
2: Today's federal newscast, the Defense Department says it has reinstated more than 500 service members discharged for refusing the COVID vaccine and delivered over $21 million in back pay. Anthony Tata, the Undersecretary of Defense for Personnel and Readiness, said the department will continue to reach back out to every veteran whose career was cut short. Republican Senator Deb Fischer said there is a lot of work that has to be done to build broad support in Congress for the Trump administration's ambitious Golden Dome missile defense system. Federal News Network's Anastasia Obis has more.
11: Fischer said lawmakers still do not have any meaningful information about the system, more than a year after President Donald Trump announced the initiative. Her comments come after a group of lawmakers sent a letter to Defense Secretary Pete Hegseth in June, saying that DOD needs to share its plans for the system before the department spends one more taxpayer dollar on the Golden Dome initiative. Anastasia Obis, Federal News Network.
2: And the Cybersecurity and Infrastructure Security Agency says AI can be used to pull off insider threat attacks. In an updated insider threat guidance, CISA says organizations should consider how both trusted insiders and external actors could misuse an internal AI system to compromise security. Risks include data poisoning, AI model tampering, and social engineering. Find these stories and more at federalnewsnetwork.com. I'm Eric White.
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0: Welcome back to the Federal Drive with Terry Girton on Federal News Network. Minnesota has been ahead of the curve when it comes to cybersecurity. It used grant money from the Homeland Security Department and other funding to create MNET, an enterprise telecommunications network that connects state and local government and education offices throughout the state. Now Minnesota is taking the whole-of-state cybersecurity effort even further. For more on how they're doing that, Federal News Network's executive editor, Jason Miller, caught up with John Israel, the Chief Information Security Officer for Minnesota.
22: The early days of that program, we were offering, providing kind of firewalls and intrusion detection systems to local governments that didn't have them. And this is like, I'm talking like a decade or more ago. And one of the things that we really learned out of that project was that there's opportunities for the state to help folks really improve their cybersecurity, but those were kind of one and done projects. We would buy, here you go, here's they became known as the state's free firewall program. We'd set it up, and then we found years later, as they were going through an audit, they said, and were asked, who's managing that? What's the rules? Can you show us the configuration? They go, we don't know. That's the state's firewall. And we kind of learned the hard way that that's not necessarily the way to deliver this. So we really took that opportunity in 2023 to build a task force. So it is a 15-member task force. It's an advisory body that's helped us really create the state's whole of state cybersecurity plan and identify the goal areas and then the ways that we can really meet the needs of local governments. That 15-member body is state, city, county folks. It's tribal nations. It's critical infrastructure. So we've got water, wastewater, and energy sector. We've got National Guard, and we've got some private sector folks that have kind of seen how this really works in some of the mature kind of Fortune 500 companies around Minnesota to really help build that plan and help us make sure we're meeting the needs of all of our communities. So some of the core functions and focus of that whole estate program is kind of around four pillars. One was kind of really creating a baseline of cybersecurity for local government and critical infrastructure. So getting resources to do assessments, understanding kind of baseline control, policies, standards, and kind of the kind of ensuring that everybody has access to resources to build a security program. Second tier was really bringing some advanced control security capabilities to these local governments. So looking at the buying power that the state has and the ability to kind of really take enterprise class capabilities and bring them to even the smallest local government that may not even have an IT team, much less a cybersecurity team, and help them see the benefits of kind of those capabilities within their program. And then the third part was kind of bringing cyber navigators. So we brought in a team of kind of cyber advisors that can really get to know and build the relationship with those local governments. So it's not a one and done, and it's not just that you're getting outreach or you got the nebulous, the state is doing something for you. You actually get to know a navigator that can help understand your unique needs. So what are the challenges you have? What are the opportunities? What resources do you have available, and help point you to things that may be free or low cost? Maybe there's something that the federal government has, or an ISAC has, or the state has to offer. Help them really navigate those opportunities and improve their program. And then kind of the last pillar is really on focus on critical infrastructure. So how can we kind of really build a baseline of support for critical infrastructure providers? Minnesota, through that whole estate plan, we took advantage of some state and federal money through the state and local cyber grant program, as well as some funding and from our state legislature to fund the match requirements for that, as well as some other resources to help local governments and help us really deploy and deliver these capabilities out statewide. We started that first plan was launched in 2023. We've been continuing to kind of build and deploy off of that. We've got hundreds of entities that are on kind of each of these programs throughout the state, and we're seeing the value of that investment as we start looking out at. I wish I could say that we don't have cyber attacks in Minnesota, or we don't have successful ones, or we're not seeing kind of ransomware and other things hit local governments. Unfortunately, we do, but the numbers are showing us that those are not ones that have adopted kind of these capabilities. And once again, I am not interested in telling folks you have to use the state services. I just want you to have some baseline controls. And so that's really the focus of that plan, is not to buy our stuff or adopt our tools as much as it is. Make sure you have some tools, or you have a program that meets these capabilities and is helping defend your networks and your data.
1: Are you faring better than other states? Can you compare yourself, or are you faring better today than you were 3, 5, 7 years ago because of this whole state approach? Are there ways to say this is having the effect we want it to? Or is that, again, because it's, you're proving the negative is so difficult with science?
22: Yeah, that's a great question. And I think that's one of the ones that we've been trying to figure out how we best map ourselves. And obviously there's incident data that we can compare and show frequency of attacks, things that are happening elsewhere. But I think the part that's really helping us the most right now is in 2024, our legislature passed a cyber incident reporting requirement. So any state or local government entity, any public sector entity in the state that has an impactful cyber event has to report it to our agency, to our IT agency, as well as our criminal justice agency. So we've kind of partner on this reporting platform within 72 hours. And really the intent of that was twofold. One, to really be that first line of defense. So we wanted to gather information and intel and indicators that we can share anonymously out with other government to defend themselves. So the primary focus of this was to stop cyber attacks from impacting others. So learn the lessons of the ones that are happening so we can defend everybody else. The other piece of that is help tell the story. And to your point, the focus of this was really how can we show the state of the state of cybersecurity in Minnesota, and then paint that and show how it's evolving from year after year after year, and really help inform the governor, the legislature, and other decision makers on areas where we need either investment or focus or resources or just an opportunity to kind of really help local governments. The first year of that data we collected in 2025, and we published in January of this year an annual report. So it's on our website, mn.gov/minute. If you go into the reports in the bar, you'll find the annual cybersecurity incident report data that we released, and kind of that's just the first phase. So I can't really answer your question yet, because that was our first collection point. But we're expecting that each year, as we get more data and are able to continue to work with local governments, that we can translate that into answering that question specifically.
1: Zero trust was the hot topic several years ago. Now it's all about AI. How are you starting to kind of say, okay, where can we apply AI to the security? So much noise, so much data. How do you start to sort through all that?
22: Any program that's not considering how to effectively use AI in this stage of the world and where we're headed is probably going to fall behind. And I think it's just that recognition. We have seen the volume of logs, the volume of reports, the volume of telemetry that we need to look at to mine to actually identify and defend state networks has just increased exponentially year after year. And so that's really been the focus of part of that modernization effort, identifying identified kind of gaps in the logging, things that we thought we had visibility to and didn't. Now I'm getting reports back now that that project is fully implemented, and throughout the phases of that, the amount of things that they're being able to kind of detect and respond to, and then that those time frames. And I kind of say, like, it's not necessarily like the mean time to detect as much as it is the mean time to decision. Like, how quickly can you get to the point where you can decide on to take action, pro or con, and whether that can be. And in many cases, the only way we can get to that faster is to find these patterns and automate those responses. The AI capabilities are still, I mean, I think there's still a lot more to come. I mean, I think we're still at just the bleeding edge of what we're going to be able to do in a security program, but we're already seeing the value of being able to mine the data that we are collecting and monitoring to get to faster decisions.
0: John Israel is the Chief Information Security Officer for the state of Minnesota, speaking there with Federal News Network's Executive Editor, Jason Miller. 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Our web editor is Stephanie Wright. 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
26: From ABC News, Sherry Preston. The Supreme Court blocking President Trump's efforts to change how mail-in ballots are counted. The court voting 7-2 not to allow the president's executive order, saying only allowing ballots to those on approved lists will be allowed. Here's ABC's Mary Bruce.
27: States will now be able to send out mail-in ballots using the same system that they have for years, which accounts for about a third of votes cast. Now, this caps a flurry of last-minute legal activity, with voting now already underway in some areas. The court's majority writing that the administration's push to make changes this year was likely to lose in court, though the emergency order didn't explain their reasoning.
26: As President Trump says, tech leaders' warnings about the dangers of AI are just a hoax. Former President Obama says AI is advancing so fast that standards set by a handful of tech companies won't be enough.
27: At an event later here in Washington, Senator Bernie Sanders will appear right before former Trump aide Steve Bannon to talk about guardrails on AI, a testament to how this moment is bridging ideologies.
26: That's ABC's Elizabeth Schulze. An investigation by ProPublica shows Russian oligarch Omar Omar paid for lavish celebrations on a private island during the wedding of Donald Trump Jr. and his new wife, ProPublica's Justin Elliott.
2: He's not just a random businessman. He's somebody that has very public and close ties to President Vladimir Putin of Russia and the Russian government.
26: ABC Chief Washington correspondent Jonathan Carl.
6: In a statement put out by the White House, President Trump said he has no idea who Umar Kremlev is, but he added it was an after party given in their honor, not a big deal. First Lady Melania Trump, however, put out a statement saying Mrs. Trump played no role whatsoever in organizing the wedding event and was not privy to any aspect of its financial planning.
26: Federal Reserve begins its two-day meeting on interest rates today. This is ABC News.
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26: Pennsylvania health officials still investigating the death of a woman in her 40s, believed to have succumbed to complications from the measles. Here's ABC's Stephanie Ramos.
27: The state health department says it is aware of the death and conducting its own review and will update the public when that investigation is complete. Now, the state says there have been 2 other confirmed measles-associated deaths in Pennsylvania this year who were both infants. And health officials continue to stress that vaccination is the best protection.
26: A neighborhood in Fort Worth, Texas, is demanding action from city leaders after a car crash that was only seconds away from catastrophe. ABC's Jim Ryan in Dallas-Fort Worth explains.
9: On Sunday evening, older kids were in a backyard pool and a 2-year-old was running along the side. At that moment, a car crashed through the wooden fence, scattering debris in the spot where the toddler had just been.
10: I've just known this was going to happen at some point.
9: Alex Gunter lives next door on that very busy street.
10: They just keep going faster and faster and faster.
9: The kids in the backyard were unhurt. The driver of the car was cited for recklessness and the passenger was hospitalized. The neighbors want the city to address the speed along that street. Jim Ryan, ABC News.
26: For the past 50 years, Japan has recorded more than 100,000 people who are 100 years or older. But this year, it set a new record, 107,677 centenarians in Japan, and nearly 90% of them are women. Sherry Preston, ABC News.
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11: Today's federal newscast. For the second time in a matter of weeks, the Justice Department won a big settlement from a federal contractor to settle claims it violated the False Claims Act for failing to comply with anti-discrimination requirements. Accenture will pay $25 million to resolve allegations that it discriminated against an employee or applicant for employment because of race or sex. A federal court has ruled that a plan to cut the Federal Emergency Management Agency was unlawful. Federal News Network's Justin Doubleday has those details.
12: U.S. District Judge Susan Ilston found that a plan to cut FEMA's workforce by up to 50% violated the law. In a late Friday ruling, Ilston sided with arguments advanced by labor groups that had sued to stop the cuts. While FEMA did lay off some staff, the agency ultimately backed away from the steep cuts envisioned in the plan. The court ruling found DHS officials pushed for the FEMA cuts even though the agency's own supervisors objected, and Ilston found that violated post-Hurricane Katrina reforms that prohibit DHS from making substantial changes at FEMA. Justin Doubleday, Federal News Network.
11: And the fewest number of federal employees submitted their retirement papers in August as compared to the rest of 2026. The Office of Personnel Management says it received only 7,618 retirement claims last month. This is down from more than 10,000 OPM received in July. Find these stories and more at federalnewsnetwork.com. I'm Eric White.
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0: Welcome to the Federal Drive on Federal News Network. It's Tuesday, September 15th. I'm your host, Terry Gerton, and I'm glad you're here. Coming up on this hour of the Federal Drive, Congress doesn't seem ready to move quickly on AI, but the technology may not wait. Plus, contractors have spent years preparing for CMMC, and now the Pentagon may be changing course. Those stories and much more ahead during this hour of the Federal Drive. We begin with this. The Defense Innovation Unit is trying to reduce a major barrier that keeps some commercial companies from doing business with the military. That's getting access to secure facilities before the Pentagon is ready to buy their technology. Federal News Network's Anastasia Opis is here with more details. Anastasia, thanks for joining me.
14: Hi, Terry.
0: So what exactly is the problem that DIU is trying to solve here?
14: So the Defense Innovation Unit launched the Bridge Program, and we talk a lot about the Valley of Death, and this program is supposed to get after some of the main bottlenecks that prevent prototypes from getting fielded. They've had about 600 prototypes at this point, and DIU basically said, look, we're not scaling it to the extent that we want to. And they kept running into the same issues. The first issue is security clearances and access to classified spaces. So they weren't clearing companies fast enough. They wouldn't get companies into classified spaces soon enough. Then they had issues around cybersecurity and technology accreditation, and then test and evaluation. They didn't really test the technology frequently enough during the development stage. So this Bridge program, they announced it last month, but they've actually been working on it for the last year and a half. The goals for the program are really ambitious. They said that within 1 year, they will open co-use classified facilities around the country. And then another goal is that they will slash cyber authorization timelines by half. So one of the issues that they're working on is allowing companies to access classified facilities. So that's one thing, but then another thing is the issue of allowing companies to access classified facilities before DOD decides to buy something from them. And so companies have been kind of dealing with this catch-22. They need a contract to begin their facility clearance process, but then without a clearance, they cannot compete for some classified work. Here's Sarah Pearson. She's the Chief of Strategic Initiatives at the Defense Innovation Unit.
15: To me, there's two sides to the coin. Side one is the FCL, is the clearance side. How do we do that faster? How do we make sure that we don't surrender any of the expertise we have to diligence companies? We're not going to lower the bar, but how do we get more through faster? So we get past this challenge we hear from industry of, I'm pending my FCL, I can't start work, right? So that's one piece. How do we work on this? We'll dig into how we're solving that. Obviously, DCSA is critical, is leading that. The other piece to that problem is the chicken and an egg challenge around when we grant DD-250, when we issue DD-254s to start the clearance process. As many of you probably know by looking at the audience here, you need a contract, right? First, we need a contract between the government and a company for an exchange of goods and value. If you don't have that, there's nothing to issue a 254 and start the FCL process with. The chicken and egg element there is for some of these non-traditionals, venture-backed startups that have great tech, they can't look at the classified portals with solicitations because they don't have a contract that they're, you know, they need to know and all that. So We've been putting our brains together on how we get after that from a contracting perspective.
0: Anastasia, this seems a little bit like a blinding flash of the obvious for DIU. Do they have some ideas about what exactly they might do differently?
14: Yes, so they're going to prototype something. They're issuing a new solicitation in the next couple of weeks that would allow a small group of companies to start the facilities clearance process before the Pentagon decides to buy their technology. Company would basically provide information, maybe like a product roadmap, in exchange for the opportunity to obtain that clearance. And again, at this point, DOG is not buying anything, but the clearance would give companies this access to classified information that would allow them to better understand what exactly the military needs are and how they can provide value there. Here's Sarah Pearson again.
15: It'll look different than the CSO process that you all know us for. A little bit different, but we'll keep leaning on the OT construct and a couple other unique authorities that we have going on kind of behind the scenes. And we're going to state a problem area that's critical to DIU, critical to our mission partners, critical to the War Department. In exchange, if you're a vendor that has technologies in that area, you'll be able to apply to share your capabilities in varying formats and artifacts. Maybe it looks something like a product roadmap or something else. And in exchange, we'll grant you a facility clearance. We'll take you through the FCL process, and if DCSA determines that you are clearable from an FCL perspective and your personnel are clearable, then DIU will hold the clearance for that vendor for a period of years. Our hope is in that scenario, the vendors can then gain access to some of the classified conversations that they need to be at the table in.
0: You said this would be a small number of companies. Do you have an idea of the real scale?
14: Yeah, because they're just prototyping this model. They want to keep it small at the very beginning. They're trying to limit it to 40 to 50 companies. And again, the hope is that the companies that are building tech for the area of their need, they'll come forward. They'll show DIU what they're developing. They'll demonstrate the technology. And then that could grant them access to the facilities, just like DIU promised. And the clearance period for these companies, so it would be granted for longer than a year, but DIU, it's yet to determine the exact duration.
0: What other initiatives is DIU looking at that would expand companies' access to classified spaces beyond this pilot?
14: So they're also looking at the classified infrastructure as a service concept that would allow small businesses and non-traditional contractors to access classified facilities a lot easier around the country. There is already an impending crisis when it comes to SCIFs. Today's SCIFs are facing obsolescence. The access is already not great. And on top of it, a lot of SCIFs are not going to exist in the next couple of years. So, and also on top of that, the amount of classified work is growing. So classified infrastructure as a service is this subscription model, and that kind of will allow companies to access this like government approved secure workspaces. Think of it as WeWork type of spaces. And, you know, they don't need to build this infrastructure on their own. DoD recently announced that they will deploy 50 mobile SCIFs. These are all related efforts to get after this program. And also, this is something that the 2025 National Defense Authorization Act required the Defense Department to do.
0: It does all still require individuals with clearances, though, right? So you've got to synchronize the individual clearance process with the access to classified spaces?
14: Absolutely. And that's another problem that they're getting after.
0: No end to the challenges then for DIU. That's Federal News Network's Anastasia Obis. Anastasia, thanks for the story.
14: Thank you, Terry.
0: You can find all the details at federalnewsnetwork.com. Coming up next, Congress doesn't seem ready to move quickly on AI, but the technology may not wait. This is The Federal Drive with Terry Girton on Federal News Network.
11: today's federal newscast. The Defense Department says it has reinstated more than 500 service members discharged for refusing the COVID vaccine and delivered over $21 million in back pay. Anthony Tata, the Undersecretary of Defense for Personnel and Readiness, said the department will continue to reach back out to every veteran whose career was cut short. Republican Senator Deb Fischer said there is a lot of work that has to be done to build broad support in Congress for the Trump administration's ambitious Golden Dome missile defense system. Federal News Network's Anastasia Obis has more.
14: Fischer said lawmakers still do not have any meaningful information about the system, more than a year after President Donald Trump announced the initiative. Her comments come after a group of lawmakers sent a letter to Defense Secretary Pete Hegseth in June, saying that DOD needs to share its plans for the system before the department spends one more taxpayer dollar on the Golden Dome initiative. Anastasia Obis, Federal News Network.
11: And the Cybersecurity and Infrastructure Security Agency says AI can be used to pull off insider threat attacks. In an updated insider threat guidance, CISA says organizations should consider how both trusted insiders and external actors could misuse an internal AI system to compromise security. Risks include data poisoning, AI model tampering, and social engineering. Find these stories and more at federalnewsnetwork.com. I'm Eric White.
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4: Welcome back to the Federal Drive with Terry Girton on Federal News Network. A packed election calendar is limiting what lawmakers can accomplish this fall, even as pressure builds for action on artificial intelligence. We'll get the latest from Capitol Hill and explore how AI is shaping the congressional agenda with Bloomberg Government's Deputy News Director, Lauren Duggan. Lauren, great to have you back. Thanks for joining me.
5: Thanks for having me.
4: Congress, both chambers are back in Washington this week, but apparently only briefly. Let's start with the schedule. The House says they've got 4 days. The Senate started with a presumption of 3 weeks. What are you hearing now?
5: Well, I think the House will stick to those 4 days, even though there are already calls from some lawmakers to stay around. But the Senate, like you said, has 3 weeks on the books, and I think it'll depend on what they really want to get done and what they can get done over that period of time, whether it gets truncated or not, because on the other side is, of course, campaigning for the midterm election, which is one of the reasons why they are curtailing their time in town, and certainly on the House side.
4: There are a lot of unfinished homework assignments on their desks on both sides of Congress. What do you think is reasonable to see move forward over the next 4 days or 2 weeks?
5: We might see progress towards final action on bills, but not necessarily the final action right now. So what we're seeing in the Senate is some votes maybe around cryptocurrency legislation, college sports legislation, things that have been in the works for a long time, and an effort to try and push those forward right now. But with the House leaving town, even if those got across the line, I'm not sure that the House would have enough time to deal with them. So on that side, on the House side, you'll maybe see them clear the Russia sanctions legislation that the Senate passed in August. That's named for Senator Lindsey Graham, who passed away and would impose new sanctions around Russia and Iran, and has some bipartisan support, but also some bipartisan questions. So we'll see if that can get over the line. Otherwise, there are a number of bills on the House schedule to try to move forward, some that could go to the president, some that would maybe just move forward. But they've given themselves something like 70 plus bills to tackle, some very, very quickly, mind you. But we'll see what of that they can get done before they leave, presumably on Thursday.
4: There are some really important ones on that outstanding list. FISA is still unresolved. The farm bill is still unresolved. Do you see any prognosis for success on either of those?
5: We'll see on the farm bill. Senator John Bozeman, who's the chair of the Agriculture Committee, would like to hold another markup. He tried in August but didn't have enough support. He'll see if he can get that going again. On FISA, we hear some rumors about that or rumblings about that, but that's been lapsed for several months without any action there. So we'll see if that can be revived or taken care of. But I think that a lot of things are getting put into the what we'll do after the election bucket. That lame duck session is starting to look busier and busier all the time. And of course, it's September. Normally, we're talking about government funding, but that was taken off the table as an issue because they cleared that continuing resolution already that funds us till December 11th and kicks talks on that. And the surface transportation bill and other things passed the election as well with clarity that they won't shut down at the end of the

0: month.
1: Let's push on the Senate agenda a little bit further. They could convene committees around the appropriations bills, which they haven't done yet. They may also have confirmation hearings. Do you see any of those on the agenda?
0: More of the latter. I see some confirmation hearings happening as they think through who they want to get done now or maybe tee up to do action on later. One bucket that we might see some action on are judges. The first vote of the week that the Senate took was on a judge, and there are others they want to get through. Keith Sonderling's nomination to become labor secretary, that's one that's out there. We'll see if they can make progress there. So I would see some work done on that, maybe, again, setting up a package, maybe a small one now and a bigger one for the end of the year. On appropriations, I don't think we'll see much movement. For one thing, like we said, the government's funded, so that immediate pressure is off. And I think the dynamics after the election will tell us a lot about what kind of bills we're going to get for how long, if it's the full year bills or something like that. And the midterm pressures, there's not a lot of reason to release something at this point if they're not able to get to the floor with them. And Susan Collins, the appropriations chair, is in a tough reelection battle and might be focused on that. Also, the absence of Mitch McConnell for a large portion of the year has made it harder to get that starting point deal that you need to write the individual bill. So I'd be not shocked 100% if some movement happened, but it doesn't seem like that's in the cards right away.
1: Lauren Duggan is the deputy news director for Bloomberg Government. Lauren, let's turn to even more topical news. We don't always have a chance to cover that, but AI sort of ate the headlines over the weekend in terms of the key tech leaders saying we're in real danger here. And suddenly Congress across the board, across the party, seem to be very interested. And yet, as we've just been discussing, there are not a lot of work days left. Help us kind of reconcile what they're saying with what they might be doing.
0: You're right that there's a great deal of interest in the subject right now, from the White House to Capitol Hill to industry and beyond. And the thing is that with them leaving at the end of this week in the House, and maybe just in a couple of weeks in the Senate, there's probably not enough time to do legislation around this. But what they can do is start having conversations and hearings and conversations with people in industry about what needs to be done here. There have been long talks about AI regulation and what to do about it, everything from the debate we had last year to preempting state rules around this, where a number of states have started putting guardrails, if you will, in place. But we'll see what direction this heads in now. I think first, Congress likes to get information. They like to hear from people, and that might be what we see first in terms of what happens. But, you know, it's a hard thing with technology sometimes to regulate it, because it moves so fast that it can get beyond the structures you put into place. That's long been a concern about technology regulation.
1: That's a really important point. And so when you think about who has the bona fides on the Hill, in either chamber, on either side of the aisle, to actually convene and lead these kind of conversations.
0: There are lawmakers who have focused on tech. There's an AI bill that's been out there for a while by Jay Obernolte. He's a California Republican. Lori Trahan, a Massachusetts Democrat. They have been part of a working group and put things out there. Their bill was introduced several months ago, but it's really not gone anywhere yet. Trahan was a member out there last week saying maybe we should cancel our recess and talk about this rather than going away. We'll have to see if that gains traction. But people like that, or other working groups where people either have dove in on this issue professionally or maybe in their past lives. There's folks out there like Don Beyer of Virginia, if I'm not mistaken, got a degree in AI, or he went back and took some classes in it to try to learn more. So there are lawmakers out there who have focused on this. And obviously there's a number of committees involved, which can make it difficult, because there's the committees that focus on tech, but then there's things like the Judiciary Committee, if we're talking about liability shields or anything about the legality of that, that might get involved as well. And you could quickly get a spread of a number of people involved in this. And one of the lines that we were hearing from a number of quarters is, what is the U.S. going to do about AI vis-a-vis China? Because a lot of people see China's role in AI as something to be concerned about and wanting to stay ahead of them. And, you know, an America first type policy when it comes to AI, that might be coming into the discussions as well.
1: This does seem to pose a real challenge in governance for agencies. Federal agencies are exploring deployment of AI in their own programs and processes. And yet, if we take kind of a 6-week legislative regulatory vacation from this while we're out campaigning, and technology moves, that leaves the agencies in a real limbo. They don't have guidance. They don't know what rules to follow. Do you see that level of question resonating on the Hill?
0: I haven't yet. Lawmakers are still getting back into town, and we'll see what they say, and maybe meet face to face and have some of the conversations they want to have, both across the aisle and within their individual caucuses. We'll see if that comes up. I mean, that's the thing with AI. It evolves so fast, and the headlines change from week to week, where the whistleblowers that came out and said what they've said, and some of the incidents with AI communicating with other AIs. I mean, that's beyond, you know, just coming up with large language models or stuff like that that we've been talking about for a while, or processing large numbers of comments, which are things that agencies are probably interested in as well. So we'll have to see how government continues to deal with this on both branches. Maybe the judiciary will deal with it as well. I mean, it's something every company is thinking about, and every agency head probably has some concern in their minds as well.
1: Well, maybe that brings us back to where we started in terms of schedule, because they'll all be spending the next 6 weeks out on the campaign trail. What should we be listening for as they're testing their talking points?
0: I would see what do they keep going back to? You know, what do they start dropping to if you stop hearing about certain issues? But it seems like gas prices remain consistently up there. Data centers are going to be an issue. The president wants people to treat him like he's on the ballot. And I think that's something both parties may consider how to deal with that. Do they run as a Trump Republican? And I'm sure a lot of Democrats will run against him. And we'll see how that plays out over the next several weeks.
1: Lauren Duggan is Deputy News Director for Bloomberg Government. Lauren, thanks as always.
0: Thank you.
1: 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Still to come, when it comes to cybersecurity, Minnesota is expanding its whole-of-state approach. But first, the Pentagon may be rethinking CMMC, but cybersecurity isn't taking a pause. 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
2: Today's federal newscast. For the second time in a matter of weeks, the Justice Department won a big settlement from a federal contractor to settle claims it violated the False Claims Act for failing to comply with anti-discrimination requirements. Accenture will pay $25 million to resolve allegations that it discriminated against an employee or applicant for employment because of race or sex. The number of veterans using VA services has skyrocketed in 2026. Federal News Network's Jason Miller has the details.
3: The Veterans Affairs Department has seen a surge of new customers. The agency says more than 250,000 new veterans have enrolled in VA healthcare so far in 2026. It credits several reasons for this increase, including opening 41 new healthcare clinics since January 2025 and reducing the backlog of veterans waiting for benefits by 70%. Additionally, VA says another reason for this influx of veterans is the average disability claims processing time is down by 46% over the last 19 months. Jason Miller, Federal News Network.
2: And the fewest number of federal employees submitted their retirement papers in August as compared to the rest of 2026. The Office of Personnel Management says it received only 7,618 retirement claims last month. This is down from more than 10,000 OPM received in July. Additionally, OPM's backlog of retirement claims is at the lowest of the year at just over 15,400. Find these stories and more at federalnewsnetwork.com. I'm Eric White.
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1: Welcome back to the Federal Drive with Terry Girton on Federal News Network. Just as the latest review of CMMC wraps up, the Defense Department appears to be reconsidering parts of how the program will work. We'll get an industry perspective on what contractors should be paying attention to now with Stephanie Castro, President of the Professional Services Council. Stephanie, thanks so much for joining me. It's always good to see you.
11: Good seeing you, Terry.
1: Couple of things going on. Last week, the window for the comments on the CMMC rules from DOD closed. And also, DOD issued a class deviation regarding CMMC compliance. Help us sort out the signals there. What should people be reading?
11: So a lot has been happening, Terry, on the CMMC front this year. And it started really in earnest a few months ago with a CIO, the Chief Information Officer from the Department of War's memo in July regarding pausing and suspending CMMC requirements. That said, there's been a lot of chatter about what that meant. So we welcomed the class deviation that came out just a few days ago regarding, it's really instructions to contracting officers about what they should be including in contracts. And so it offered us a really good insight into how the building, the Department of War, is approaching CMMC. And I've been feeling lots of questions from contractors about what should they be doing? What should they be looking for? So let me just level set, if I may, what this class deviation is and what it is not.
1: Great.
11: So the first question that we get is this the death knell of CMMC, the Cybersecurity Maturity Model Certification Program that has been around for a few years and gone through many permutations, right? This is not the death knell of CMMC. In no way, shape, or form does this class deviation say CMMC is dead. I can insert all sorts of pop culture references to bring out you're dead or, you know, I'm not dead yet, that kind of thing. I would say that this is not, this is not an obituary for CMMC. What it does do is reference that July memo from the Chief Information Officer suspending the program, but not suspending cybersecurity requirements. And let me just unpack that for you, Terry, just really quickly. The core cybersecurity requirements remain, and that is, I'm going to dork out with you here, DFARS 252-204-7012. That is the safeguarding requirements. It remains pertinent that contractors have to live up to NIST Special Publication 800-171 Revision 2. That is still the control. It does look at the Supplier Performance Risk System, which is what we call SPERS, and those scoring requirements, those are still the same. And there is still an annual affirmation of compliance with all of these requirements. So those still things are still in existence. So I just want to dispel any rumors, myths, et cetera, out there among contractors that this class deviation, you know, guts cybersecurity. It does not.
1: During this 60-day window, I've had the opportunity to talk to lots of contractors, and I would say they fall into two buckets. One is, I'm so proud I was an early adopter of CMMC Level 2 and got my certification. That's my competitive advantage. And the other group of contractors says, I'm not ever doing that unless I absolutely positively have to. So when you think about all of the uncertainty around this, what should contractors be thinking about which bucket is best?
11: I have had the same experience, Terry, where we've got these two schools of thought. And I would say that if you have undertaken an outside review, an outside assessment of your approach to cybersecurity, that was money well spent because there are still going to be cybersecurity requirements going forward. And let's be honest, sunk costs are sunk. You've already paid the outside assessment. You've got the piece of paper, virtual or not, that you can wave in front of people. And I think that was a good investment. That said, if requirements do change going forward, I don't blame companies for going, hey, you know, I haven't started my assessment. I'm way back in the queue waiting for my assessment. I'm going to hit pause until I find out what the actual requirements are. So I think that's a good way forward as well. What we're watching for, Terry, are a few things. I mentioned earlier that I would love to talk to department officials, have them talk to industry about this review that's been going on for the last 2 months and where they're going. Would love a little bit of insight into that sort of magic eight ball there. I would also say we're looking for another memo from the Department of War's CIO, right? Everything in this class deviation that just came out was predicated or cited as its authority, the July memo from the CIO. I would hope that the CIO would come out with a new memo once all of this is by and officially says, you know, here's where we're going with this. So that's what we're watching for as well. I would love to have conversations with department officials on where they're heading once they figure it out themselves.
1: Stephanie Castro is president of the Professional Services Council. Well, Stephanie, let's shift from cybersecurity to border security. That's been a topic for PSC over the last year. And coming back onto the top of your agenda, what's happening now that's bringing it back to the forefront for you?
11: So border security has been a hot topic, not just for Professional Services Council member companies, which represent, as you know, Terry, some 400 companies that do government services and technology solutions for every single agency within the federal government. A huge federal customer over the last few years, to be honest, has been the Department of Homeland Security and specifically Customs and Border Protection. We have worked, our staff, our Vice President for Civilian Agencies, Krista Sweet has worked tirelessly with DHS and CBP in particular to organize a border tour out to the southwest border. And we are bringing a dozen or so companies with PSC staff to San Diego and Los Angeles, Long Beach. Now, you may be wondering, what kind of boondoggle is this? Where you're going in September? And the answer is simple. We had scheduled this border tour to go to the ports of Los Angeles and Long Beach, to also go to some land border crossings near San Diego. So the Office of Field Operations in San Ysidro and Otay Mesa ports of entry and the Border Patrol along the U.S.-Mexico land border near San Diego. We organized this trip a year ago, but then there was a shutdown, the longest ever in U.S. federal government history. And then DHS remained shut down earlier this year. So even though CBP had money because of the One Big Beautiful Bill Act and Reconciliation 2.0, we were still facing a shutdown. So we are finally having this trip. It's going to be September 30th and October 1st. They're going to hit all of these great ports of entry to see what's going on. They're going to get operational briefings, facility tours, tech demonstrations, and they're going to have direct conversations with frontline officers and agents. I'm so excited for this trip. I'm thrilled that it's finally happening.
1: What does an on-the-ground experience change for these contractors beyond the normal business-to-government conversations?
11: You know, I think we live so often in our DC bubble, Terry, that, you know, we're here talking to headquarters staff who operate in these big, beautiful buildings here in Arlington or at St. Elizabeth's or in downtown DC. And we don't actually talk to folks who from a domestic border perspective, have boots on the ground. You know, I come from a Department of Defense slash war background, so I'm used to talking about boots on the ground in overseas environments, right? But literally at these ports of entry, they are the first line of defense when it comes to making sure that the borders are protected. And this is a nonpartisan issue or a bipartisan issue. Democrats and Republicans alike have often talked about the border. Contractors talking to folks who have skin in the gate, who are actually walking the border, who are checking in all of the cargo that comes on ships from overseas, or even just, that come into our territorial waters. It's important for contractors to understand that these are the customers they're serving. It's not the folks sitting here in the National Capital Region. It's those folks out on the operational field. So I think as we get companies out there talking to folks, it's going to bring home why it is that they do what they do and how can they do it better.
1: And do you see a change in understanding from the government frontline folks when they actually talk to the contractors as well?
11: 100%. Because, you know, they look at it and go, oh, you guys are in D.C. and you always talk to the head shed or you talk to the headquarters folks. You never come and talk to us about what we need. And this changes their perspective as well. What's fortunate is when you get an industry association like PSC organizing this trip, the lawyers are also happy because we're not just bringing one company to talk to a field office. We're bringing a dozen companies. And so you don't get that conflict of interest either. So I think at the end of the day, we would love to do this more often. You know, PSC has long had a series on the Hill called PSC on the Hill, where we do demonstrations for congressional staff and members. This is a PSC in the field. And I love this series of events, and I hope to have more of them going forward.
1: Stephanie Castro is president of the Professional Services Council. Safe travels, and we'll talk when you get back.
11: Sounds good, Terry. Take care.
1: 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Coming up next, when it comes to cybersecurity, Minnesota is expanding its whole-of-state approach. This is the Federal Drive with Terry Girton on Federal News Network.
2: Today's federal newscast, the Defense Department says it has reinstated more than 500 service members discharged for refusing the COVID vaccine and delivered over $21 million in back pay. Anthony Tata, the Undersecretary of Defense for Personnel and Readiness, said the department will continue to reach back out to every veteran whose career was cut short. Republican Senator Deb Fischer said there is a lot of work that has to be done to build broad support in Congress for the Trump administration's ambitious Golden Dome missile defense system. Federal News Network's Anastasia Obis has more.
12: Fischer said lawmakers still do not have any meaningful information about the system, more than a year after President Donald Trump announced the initiative. Her comments come after a group of lawmakers sent a letter to Defense Secretary Pete Hegseth in June, saying that DOD needs to share its plans for the system before the department spends one more taxpayer dollar on the Golden Dome initiative. Anastasia Obis, Federal News Network.
2: And the Cybersecurity and Infrastructure Security Agency says AI can be used to pull off insider threat attacks. In an updated insider threat guidance, CISA says organizations should consider how both trusted insiders and external actors could misuse an internal AI system to compromise security. Risks include data poisoning, AI model tampering, and social engineering. Find these stories and more at federalnewsnetwork.com. I'm Eric White.
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1: Welcome back to the Federal Drive with Terry Girton on Federal News Network. Minnesota has been ahead of the curve when it comes to cybersecurity. It used grant money from the Homeland Security Department and other funding to create MNET, an enterprise telecommunications network that connects state and local government and education offices throughout the state. Now Minnesota is taking the whole-of-state cybersecurity effort even further. For more on how they're doing that, Federal News Network's executive editor, Jason Miller, caught up with John Israel, the Chief Information Security Officer for Minnesota.
23: The early days of that program, we were offering, providing kind of firewalls and intrusion detection systems to local governments that didn't have them. And this is like, I'm talking like a decade or more ago. And one of the things that we really learned out of that project was that there's opportunities for the state to help folks really improve their cybersecurity. But those were kind of one and done projects. We would buy, here you go. They became known as the state's free firewall program. We'd set it up. And then we found years later, as they were going through an audit, they said, and were asked, who's managing that? What's the rules? Can you show us the configuration? They go, we don't know. That's the state's firewall. And we kind of learned the hard way that that's not necessarily the way to deliver this. So we really took that opportunity in 2023 to build a task force. So it is a 15-member task force. It's an advisory body that's helped us really create the state's whole of state cybersecurity plan and identify the goal areas and then the ways that we can really meet the needs of local governments. That 15-member body is state, city, county folks. It's tribal nations. It's critical infrastructure. So we've got water, wastewater, and energy sector. We've got National Guard, and we've got some private sector folks that have kind of seen how this really works in some of the mature kind of Fortune 500 companies around Minnesota to really help build that plan and help us make sure we're meeting the needs of all of our communities. So some of the core functions of the focus of that whole estate program is kind of around four pillars. One was kind of really creating a baseline of cybersecurity for local government and critical infrastructure. So getting resources to do assessments, understanding kind of baseline controls, policies, standards, and kind of the kind of ensuring that everybody has access to resources to build a security program. Second tier was really bringing some advanced control security capabilities to these local governments. So looking at the buying power that the state has and the ability to kind of really take enterprise class capabilities and bring them to even the smallest local government that may not even have an IT team, much less a cybersecurity team, and help them see the benefits of kind of those capabilities within their program. And then the third part was kind of bringing cyber navigators. So we brought in a team of kind of cyber advisors that can really get to know and build the relationship with those local governments. So it's not a one and done. And it's not just that you're getting outreach or you got the nebulous, the state is doing something for you. You actually get to know a navigator that can help understand your unique needs. So what are the challenges you have? What are the opportunities? What resources do you have available and help point you to things that may be free or low cost? Maybe there's something that the federal government has or an ISAC has or the state has to offer. Help them really navigate those opportunities and improve their program. And then kind of the last pillar is really on focus on critical infrastructure. So how can we kind of really build a baseline of support for critical infrastructure providers? Minnesota, like through that whole estate plan, we took advantage of some state and federal money through the state and local cyber grant program, as well as some funding and from our state legislature to fund the match requirements for that, as well as some other resources to help local governments and help us really deploy and deliver these capabilities out statewide. We started that first plan was launched in 2023. We've been continuing to kind of build and deploy off of that. We've got hundreds of entities that are on kind of each of these programs throughout the state. And we're seeing the value of that investment as we start looking out at, I wish I could say that we don't have cyber attacks in Minnesota or we don't have successful ones or we're not seeing kind of ransomware and other things hit local governments. Unfortunately, we do, but the numbers are showing us that those are not ones that have adopted kind of these capabilities. use. And once again, I am not interested in telling folks you have to use the state services. I just want you to have some baseline controls. And so that's really the focus of that plan, is not to buy our stuff or adopt our tools as much as it is. Make sure you have some tools, or you have a program that meets these capabilities and is helping defend your networks and your data.
0: Are you faring better than other states? Can you compare yourself, or are you faring better today than you were 3, 5, 7 years ago because of this whole state approach? Are there ways to say this is having the effect we want it to? Or is that, again, because it's, you're proving the negative is so, so difficult with science?
23: Yeah, that's a great question. And I think that's one of the ones that we've been trying to figure out how we best map ourselves. And obviously there's incident data that we can compare and show, like frequency of attacks, things that are happening elsewhere. But I think the part that's really helping us the most right now is in 2024, our legislature passed a cyber incident reporting requirement. So any state or local government entity, any public sector entity in the state that has an impactful cyber event has to report it to our agency, to our IT agency, as well as our criminal justice agency. So we've kind of partner on this reporting platform within 72 hours. And really the intent of that was twofold. One, to really be that first line of defense. So we wanted to gather information and intel that and indicators that we can share anonymously out with other government to defend themselves. So the primary focus of this was to stop cyber attacks from impacting others. So learn the lessons of the ones that are happening so we can defend everybody else. The other piece of that is help tell the story. Like, and to your point, the focus of this was really, how can we show the state of the state of cybersecurity in Minnesota and then paint that and show how it's evolving from year after year after year and really help inform the governor, the legislature, and other decision makers on areas where we need either investment or focus or resources or just an opportunity to kind of really help local governments. The first year of that data, we collected in 2025, and we published in January of this year an annual report. So it's on our website, mn.gov/minute. If you go into the reports in the bar, you'll find the annual cybersecurity incident report data that we released, and kind of that's just the first phase. So I can't really answer your question yet because that was our first collection point. But we're expecting that each year, as we get more data and are able to continue to work with local governments, that we can translate that into answering that question specifically.
0: Zero trust was the hot topic several years ago. Now it's all about AI. How are you starting to kind of say, okay, where can we apply AI to the security? So much noise, so much data. How do you start to sort through all that?
23: Any program that's not considering how to effectively use AI in this stage of the world and where we're headed is probably going to fall behind. And I think it's just that recognition. Like we have seen the volume of logs, the volume of reports, the volume of telemetry that we need to look at to mine to actually identify and defend state networks has just increased exponentially year after year. And so that's really been the focus of part of that modernization effort, identified kind of gaps in the logging, things that we thought we had visibility to and didn't. Now I'm getting reports back now that that project is fully implemented, and throughout the phases of that, the amount of things that they're being able to kind of detect and respond to, and then that those time frames. And I kind of say, like, it's not necessarily like the mean time to detect as much as it is the mean time to decision. Like, how quickly can you get to the point where you can decide on to take action, pro or con, and whether that can be, and in many cases, the only way we can get to that faster is to find these patterns and automate those responses. The AI capabilities are still, I mean, I think there's still a lot more to come. I mean, I think we're still at just the bleeding edge of what we're going to be able to do in a security program, but we're already seeing the value of being able to mine the data that we are collecting and monitoring to get to faster decisions.
1: 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Our web editor is Stephanie Wright. 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Up next, the top national headlines from ABC News and the Federal Newscast. I'm Terry Girton. Thanks for listening.

0: U.S. government turning trade agreements into real opportunities for American exporters? What role do investment, advocacy, and commercial diplomacy play in strengthening U.S. competitiveness? And how are technology and AI changing the way government supports businesses seeking to expand globally? Join host Michael Keegan as he explores these questions and more with David L. Fogel, Assistant Secretary of Commerce and Director General of the U.S. and Foreign Commercial Service for Global Markets at the U.S. Department of Commerce.
1: As agencies take on increasingly complex IT initiatives, modernizing print infrastructure is a key way to reduce burden in federal systems. Justin Scott is Senior Director of Security at Vasion.
2: 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And that takes a lot of that burden away from those agencies that are worried about other things, more important things in their print fleet.
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7: From ABC News, I'm Sherry Preston. There's a big AI tech summit going on in Washington today, but this one isn't focusing on advancing the technology or holding it back. This one is focused on keeping humanity in AI models. And those on both sides of the ideological spectrum will be speaking. ABC's Karen Hua has more on that and what President Trump is saying.
8: Trump posted, "The only guardrails AI needs are a strong and smart, high IQ president." And he claimed the doomsday warnings are a sick conspiracy. But the fear is now crossing party lines. Today, Bernie Sanders and Steve Bannon, the Democratic Socialist senator and the longtime Trump ally, are expected to share a stage in Washington to call for limits on AI. Bannon saying, "The American people are not going to be applicants to these tech oligarchs."
7: President's son, Don Jr., describes the lavish party thrown for him and his bride after their wedding was simply a gift. Others question the Russian oligarch's gesture. ABC Chief Washington Correspondent Jonathan Carl has that.
9: The president's son had described his wedding as a low-key affair on his podcast.
10: "We had an awesome small ceremony in the Bahamas. Was just absolutely cool."
9: But the parties that followed were anything but low-key. John Jr.'s new wife, Bettina, posted pictures of the festivities, including professional dancers and a large fireworks display. ProPublica says Umar Kremlev footed the bill. Kremlev is well connected in Russia with Vladimir Putin.
7: The Supreme Court blocking President Trump's effort to change how mail-in ballots are counted. The court rejecting his push to restrict mail-in voting in this year's midterms. The president just now responding on social media saying, "These are not the people I interviewed to serve on the court. They are merely a shell of their original selves." Price of gas now hitting an average of $4.31 a gallon, according to Gas Buddy. That's $1.20 more than a year ago and a nickel higher than just last week. 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
7: It may have gotten its start in the pandemic, but the couch economy is still alive and well. ABC's Jim Ryan has more on how we've been spending our money.
13: Visa has looked over the numbers, and the credit card company says 58% of domestic spending happens not inside stores, but on mobile devices or computers. Helping to drive at-home spending are streaming service subscriptions and food deliveries. And Visa says 8% of credit card purchases are for items for our pets.
7: Ever wonder how much your car is costing you? A lot, says ABC's Sam Champion.
14: A new AAA study finds that the average annual cost to own and operate a new car, these are 2024 numbers, are just $12,900 a year. But that is about $1,072 a month, and it's up more $100 than the year before. With insurance, maintenance, and fuel all costing you more, electric vehicles do continue to offer significantly lower fueling costs as expected.
7: President Trump's long been pushing for the Federal Reserve to start cutting interest rates, but Wall Street is betting that the Fed is about to go the other way. Its latest two-day meeting begins this afternoon and is expected to announce its first rate hike in 3 years at its conclusion tomorrow afternoon. Winner of last month's $1 billion Powerball drawing in Illinois has claimed the money, but whoever it is wants to remain anonymous. The ticket sold in the western Illinois city of Quincy. I'm Sherry Preston, ABC News.
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15: Today's federal newscast, the number of veterans using VA services has skyrocketed in 2026. Federal News Network's Jason Miller has the details.
16: The Veterans Affairs Department has seen a surge of new customers. The agency says more than 250,000 new veterans have enrolled in VA healthcare so far in 2026. It credits several reasons for this increase, including opening 41 new healthcare clinics since January 2025 and reducing the backlog of veterans waiting for benefits by 70%. Additionally, VA says another reason for this influx of veterans is the average disability claims processing time is down by 46% over the last 19 months. Jason Miller, Federal News Network.
15: And the fewest number of federal employees submitted their retirement papers in August as compared to the rest of 2026. The Office of Personnel Management says it received only 7,618 retirement claims last month. This is down from more than 10,000 OPM received in July. Find these stories and more at federalnewsnetwork.com. I'm Eric White.
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19: Hello and welcome to today's show. I'm Federal News Network reporter Drew Friedman. When federal employee accountability cases drag on, attention usually turns to rules and protections. A new report looks at what happens inside the process itself, where delays are most likely to occur, and how they might be fixed. Federal News Network's Terry Girton recently caught up with the co-founders of We the Doers, Maureen Clovers, and April Harding.
20: During the change in administration and what we had sort of seen since then, we both realized that the perspective of the people doing the work at federal agencies who receive the OMB memos and the executive orders and the changes in law that affect the work really hadn't been a visible, vocal part of the government reform conversation that was emerging. So we decided to sort of stop waiting for people to ask or wait for permission and decided to start telling the stories of federal leaders and how changes affected their work and where things break down and why things don't work in government right now so that we could get to the root causes of real sustainable solutions. So that is our mission and our focus is to identify those root causes, develop comprehensive sustainable solutions to them, and work with everyone else who's working in this space to move those ideas forward so that we can really build the government that the American people deserve. So that's how it started.
0: So Maureen, We the Doers is actually a sort of a dual meaning then. It's people who actually were doing the work of government, but also now people who want to do the work of reform. As you're thinking about this new reform agenda, how are you all actually doing your work?
21: Yeah, well, really, I think what sets us apart is a lot of the folks in the good government space have folks with more of an academic background or a lot of former Biden or Obama political appointees, some former Bush appointees, but they tend to be more Democratic. And that's great. And they have an important perspective. But they don't have the length of experience of a lot of senior executives and senior managers, and they haven't necessarily gotten in the weeds, right? For a political appointee, success is getting money out the door for your administration's new priority, you know, going to states, talking up the administration, right? But when you're a GS-15 manager or an SES, you really get in the weeds about why procurement takes so long, why it's so hard to hire and fire, why it's so hard to deliver IT systems on time. And you see that gap between the goal, the ideal, and reality. So we really wanted to engage people who'd been in the trenches, who understood, as April said, why things break down. So, for example, April and I met in November. We had our first workshop in December. We moved fast. We want to show, too, that feds can move fast, or former feds. And we brought together 7 former SESs and GS-15 managers around the question, how do we make the government more effective and efficient? And in essence, if DOGE had asked you, what would you have said, right? And we came up with a very candid, unvarnished look, and that's our first report. That's on our website that came out January 20th to mark 1 year of DOGE. And we've continued that in our current report out today on fast but fair federal firing, where we brought together 10 managers with a combined 181 years of experience who collectively had tried to discipline or remove 22 employees. So we weren't just asking any federal managers. We were asking people who had really gone through this difficult process about what the process was, where it broke down, where it could be improved.
0: And let's pick up right there, because today is that report release date. April, there's a lot of personnel issues you could have focused on. As you mentioned earlier, you both lived through the downsizing in 2025. Why did you decide to pick, as Maureen said, fast but fair federal firing?
20: There are two primary reasons that that was the first thing we picked to focus on. One is because it's a really complicated, really thorny topic, and there's a lot of politics attached to that, and a lot of folks have to be very concerned about optics or existing relationships when they're talking about this. We are aggressively nonpartisan, and we also are new, and so we have less skin in the game and are able to tackle that and put forward a straw man, if nothing else, for the rest of the community to respond to. Although I think our report actually is quite detailed, and the ideas that we have are very strong and thoughtful, it's still the first thing that we have seen so far that goes into detail, that talks about how it works now. And only we are in a position also to convene that group and talk about how things work now rather than at the abstract policy level. The other core reason is because all of the foundational changes to government that we identified in our first report and that we are focused on going forward, the root causes of culture issues and sort of constraints, include making sure we have the right people in the jobs. And there are many parts of that, but you can't have a healthy workforce without the ability to remove people who are not in the right jobs. And so that's just an unfortunate reality of running any business or any organization, especially one with millions of employees. Sometimes removal is necessary. And if there is a bottleneck there and that can't happen, the ripple effect of not being able to do that is extraordinary. And it prevents the kind of culture change that's going to be necessary for the next version of government, whatever we rebuild from here.
0: Maureen, certainly the Trump administration coming in made no secret that it assumed federal workforce performance was a problem and it took too long to get rid of folks. So maybe there is at least agreement on the core problem, which is it does take too long to get rid of poor performers. But what did you learn while you were doing this work that maybe took you beyond conventional wisdom? Was there some big insight there about why?
21: Yeah. Well, first, I want to say we don't agree that most federal workers are not good workers. I mean, that was something that came up over and over again, that actually most federal workers are great workers and we want to support them. And we also want to recognize that morale for those workers really suffers when you have someone in the job who's not pulling their weight. So that's part of the reason we wanted to focus on it. The big insights. So we like to really get to the root causes of what the problem is. So we kind of just keep asking why. And this one kind of shook out. There were five root causes. The first one that I do think was pretty insightful is there is no one process. So we diagrammed the process. We probably went through 20 versions, and it's on our YouTube channel. You can see it. It looks like a spaghetti monster. It's kind of choose your own adventure, like does your employee file a grievance? If so, go up here. You know, that kind of thing. But what we learned is, you know, the statutes governing removal for performance, that's 5 U.S.C. 4303, and for conduct, that's 5 U.S.C. 7513, are very, very short. I know you can't see me. I'm in the radio. I'm holding my hand, but it's like a paragraph. And then OPM has a bit more, although if you go on their website, sometimes it looks like it's a four-step process and, you know, you're all done and you can remove the employee. But what we really learned is, okay, that's what's on paper at OPM and the regs. But then you go and your agency has their own regulations, or sometimes it's really just a culture thing about when you remove someone and how difficult it is. And then each bureau has its own culture within the agency. And then beyond that, if you know, the first thing when you call HR and say, I've got an employee with a serious performance or conduct issue, they ask, well, are they covered by a collective bargaining agreement? And if so, which one? And there literally are or at least were thousands of collective bargaining agreements. So then you got to figure out what extra protections are in the CBA. And then beyond that, it's going to depend on, as a manager, which HR person and which lawyer you were assigned, and maybe which union rep also, you know, accompanies the employee. And so there is no one process, and that's what makes it incredibly unfair, untransparent for both the employee and the manager, because you don't know what you're getting. So that's only root cause one. Root cause two is that underperformers can game the system, and it's very easy to do so. So, you know, we talked to one attorney. This is a post-removal, but one attorney who said, you know, she had a case that bounced back and forth between the Equal Employment Opportunity Commission, the Merit Systems Protection Board, and the Office of Special Counsel for 10 years. And eventually they had to pay a settlement because the witnesses had died or retired or that kind of thing. But even before removal, what we found is there are processes that were created for very legitimate purposes, but that are being gamed by underperformers. So in the 12 cases where we went super, super in depth with managers about exactly every step and how long it took, you know, 10 out of 12, the employee filed an equal employment opportunity complaint with their EEO office. 7 out of 12, they filed a grievance. 6 out of 12, they filed a reasonable accommodation. And 3 out of 12, they filed Family Medical Leave Act. And for the EEO and the grievance, you know, none of those were found to have merit, but it ate up a lot of time. So that's two. I'll go much faster over 3, 4, and 5. 3 and 4 are basically two sides of the same coin, that managers aren't really incentivized to hold employees accountable. And in fact, their career can suffer a setback if, you know, they're perceived as being unfair to employees or there is an EEO complaint against them, that kind of thing. Four is the culture in HR and OGC dealing with employment and labor relations tend to be very risk averse, and they're not incentivized to support the manager generally. It's a big generalization. And five is the managers don't feel like they have the tools and training to hold folks accountable. A particular pain point was writing airtight performance plans so you could say your employee was not minimally acceptable.
1: We also think that the protections and the processes and the
20: statutes that allow employees to do things like take medical leave or get a reasonable accommodation are super important. And in fact, in the same way that being able to effectively fire someone is actually really good for morale overall, because you don't have people sort of dragging on the productivity of the high performers, the people who are using these processes as loopholes, overusing the protections in the wrong way, creates a lot of noise that makes it harder for people who really are entitled to and need those things to get an effective resolution to their issue. So we believe strongly that those are important, and we want them to be more transparent and more efficient so that we can use them the way they are intended. So it's not necessarily the intent behind the rules, but clearing out the underbrush, as you said, is going to require some statutory and regulatory tweaking.
19: April Harding and Maureen Clovers are co-founders of We the Doers, a fiscally sponsored project of the Fund for Constitutional Government. They're speaking with Federal News Network's

0: to deal with everything emotionally as well. They're just following something that has already been put in place. And so there's a lot of different things that come to play when we think about this topic.
1: And why is this so important for federal employees?
0: I think, Terry, that a lot of people, when they think about retirement, they think about two people. They think about two Social Security checks, two pensions if there's dual feds, or one in the private sector, which is rare these days. And we really don't give very much thought to, what if that's not how life looks like? What if we get a curveball along the way and one of us gets sick and one of us passes early? What are we going to do? How do the finances change? And if we wait too long to plan and that surprises us, then you're left with a whole lot less choices along the way. And so when we think about the death of a spouse, there's a chain reaction that comes into play. In a lot of cases, if it's the Fed that is passing, we're going to see a reduction to the first pension. So that's less income for the survivor. We're also going to see Social Security changes for the person that's left behind. Taxes might go up. And depending on how the survivor elections were elected at retirement, we've seen people lose health insurance in retirement, losing FEHB as a survivor. And so there's a lot of different stuff that comes into play. And so we want to be thinking ahead of the time, ahead of the curve, so that we're not having to recreate the wheel right in the moment.
1: I think something that people forget is that living expenses don't just get divided by two when one spouse passes, right?
0: That's right. The idea that it's 50% cost when one of you is gone just isn't true. You're still going to have a mortgage, although sometimes people do reduce their home size and some of those expenses go down. But it's not exactly half the cost. And in most cases, it could be half the income or sometimes even less. People leave assets behind and their lifestyle changes a little bit. So it's not as linear.
1: Well, let's go back to that case of a federal employee and talk about FERS benefits. One of the benefits is the survivor benefit. How should folks think about that? Should they take a full survivor benefit, ignore it altogether, or find someplace in the middle?
0: I think this can be a very individualized decision. It's expensive, no doubt, right? When we think about a 10% cost to the pension, or in some cases, 5%, that could be tens of thousands of dollars throughout the course of a retirement. If you were a high earner and you're retired for 20, 30 years, that could be, you know, six figures, over $100,000 or more that somebody is paying to potentially the survivor never even need. So we look at this expense wondering, gosh, should I really even pay for this thing along the way? So first thing is that we have to understand protecting the income is really, really critical in retirement, because cash flow, which is the dollars that are coming in, the dollars that are going out, I call this the heartbeat of retirement. So we need to be really conscious about how cash flow changes if the federal employee is going to die. The second thing is, we talked about this loss of health insurance. Well, there's a rule under FERS that if you don't take a survivor benefit pension and you as the federal employee pass, your spouse, if they were not a federal employee themselves, they may lose health insurance benefits. They may lose that coverage or eligibility for FEHB. So that can be really challenging. Depending on what year that happens, they might be forced to go to Medicare. And Medicare, if you're not familiar to the rules in there, if you're over 65, but you haven't applied for Medicare yet, and then you go to apply for it later, now there's tons of penalties on top. So it just gets really, really messy. So that's a big one. And, you know, so some people then look at the partial survivor benefit, where they look at this and say, all right, we don't want to pay the full 10%. Can we pay 5% and then leave a quarter of my pension as a federal retiree if I pass? And the answer is yes, that does also protect the health insurance. But again, if you're leaving now a quarter of your pension, the spouse is also going to lose one Social Security, which we can talk about in a second here. So how much less income is the survivor receiving, and are they even going to be able to live their lives? Right. And I think just one last thing I wanted to add about this one, Terry, there's a lot of talk out there. A lot of people hear about this pension maximization strategy where they'll talk about maybe just replacing that with a life insurance policy. And instead of paying thousands of dollars every year to OPM or to the first pension, I'm just going to take that and put it into a life insurance policy so my spouse has that when I die. Again, in some cases that can work, but it's been very, very difficult to see a really slam dunk situation where that's appropriate for somebody. I caution people that sometimes it's a sales tactic that people will experience where people are just saying, hey, look, you know, you don't need to pay that, just buy life insurance policy instead. So you have to be

0: really careful when you do those analyses.
1: Tiago Glieger is a certified financial planner at RMG Advisors. Tiago, that's all really important advice. And you also mentioned Social Security. So talk to us about what happens with Social Security in a two-income household.
0: Going back to this idea of, hey, we got two checks from Social Security. It's very consistent. It's very nice. But there are a lot of rules that come into figuring out how to file for Social Security. And people think, well, that's for when we're alive. A lot of this filing strategy has to do with thinking about what if one of us is gone. And so the rule from Social Security is that if one of you passes, one of those Social Security's income streams is going to go away. Now, they do let the survivor keep the higher amount, which is why the claiming strategy that is most relevant to people is for the person who had the highest income throughout their years, therefore the highest Social Security. Usually we see that person wanting to delay their benefit to age 70 because it's not going to increase their own check only. If they die before the other spouse, that spouse is now going to receive a much higher check as well, because again, they're already going to have less income, so that higher income can be beneficial. And so the maximizing the Social Security strategy isn't always the right answer, but we have to look at filing with whether or not one of us is going to be alive 5-10 years into retirement. Are we both going to be alive 20 years into retirement? Because sometimes we make a decision on Social Security what feels good now, and not run a scenario where maybe one of us dies a decade in, and now because we committed to a Social Security filing strategy, now the survivor doesn't have enough income anymore. So I think it has to always be looked at from different angles.
1: As you're talking about all of these different kinds of assets, the thing that comes to my mind is creating a will. Is that sufficient here, or is there more estate planning that you'd recommend?
0: In general, I like to see people have four categories of documents when we're thinking about the loss of a spouse or one of us passing. The will is important. That is for sure. But trusts can also be beneficial, and trusts are not just for really rich people. Average people can get trusts and very simple, cost-effective trusts as well. But financial powers of attorney. When we think about estate planning, it's not just for when we're gone. It's for right before we're gone too. So if one of us is incapable of acting or making a decision. So financial powers of attorney are important. And then the other one are the advanced medical directives. A lot of folks think, hey, I can make a decision for my spouse if something happens and I got to work with the doctors. You cannot. If there is not a legal document in place that says you're allowed to do that, spousal rights don't give you that right. Right. So there's a couple of things in there. So the will, the trust, a financial power of attorney, and then the advanced medical directives that we want to make sure those documents are in place. But beyond that, folks think that those documents are in place and that's it. They don't have to do anything else. And there's some interesting rules that have come up over the years in serving feds. And sometimes people elect beneficiaries on their accounts, and that's different than what they put on their estate planning documents, like their will. And the beneficiary elections are going to supersede those wills. So you got to be careful to make sure that your beneficiary elections match your legal documents. Otherwise, money goes to the wrong place. And if there's not a beneficiary election at all, like a bank or a house, that asset is going to go to probate unless you have some sort of joint ownership with something. So we often see houses go to probate instead of, instead of going to a survivor if it's held in single name, or going to the kids. So now you're stuck in probate, and now your heirs are trying to settle the estate, and the asset is not theirs to do very much with. And so these are all the little details and the dusty corners that we want to make sure we address.
1: Tiago, that sounds like such a long list of really hard things to do. Where should people start if they want to begin to have this conversation?
0: It can seem like a very intimidating list. And I don't want people to be scared out of what do they do next. So the first thing to remember is it doesn't have to be fancy. Just create a little chart on a piece of paper that says, here are our assets, here's what we want it to happen, and we want to understand where the investments are, what are our sources of income. And really, this is just getting organized and making sure we understand where all of our assets are. And then we can think about, where do we want those little arrows to go? Which account goes to whom? Is my survivor still going to be able to meet their needs if they have this much income? And those are some conversations you can have together. Hey, if our income on a monthly basis goes from $5,000 to $3,000, is one of us going to be able to survive? How do we still pay the mortgage? Are there enough assets left over that I can meet my lifestyle needs and deal with what I need to? That is so much more planning than a lot of people have done so far. So starting there is a really good place.
1: That's Tiago Gleeger, certified financial planner with RMG Advisors. He's speaking with Federal News Network's Terry Gurdon. And that's it for today's episode of Your Federal Life. Until next time, I'm Drew Friedman.
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7: My guest today is Chris Arroyo, a regional director at Datadog. Chris, thanks so much for taking the time to join me today.
8: You're welcome. Thanks for having me.
7: We are talking about a lot of pieces and parts on government IT modernization. And I think the first part we want to jump in here is because we know agencies have been down this modernization journey for several years. It feels like 15, 20 years, but probably longer. And I think one of the things that we've talked about in this idea is, okay, how do you understand what you're doing that's making a difference? It's not just we're going to modernize. We've heard that piece for a while. What does kind of, when it comes to visibility and agencies understanding, okay, where are they today? Where they need to go next? What difference they're making by bringing in this new technology? How does visibility kind of, has that been evolving? What does that look like?
8: So, Jason, that's a really great question, because one key point that agencies need to keep in mind is that you really can't measure success without having the data or the empirical data to show that the changes that you've made to your IT infrastructure are actually making a meaningful difference to the mission. So modernization, in my view, is an evolving process. There's going to be new technology that's coming available all the time. But what is always static is ensuring that that technology is meeting the mission need. So what do I mean by that? You have different components of your IT infrastructure, whether those are AI models that you're newly deploying, whether those are new microservice-based apps that you've deployed to the cloud, and you want to know whether that data or whether that performance is improving from before you made those changes to when you actually implemented those changes. And so, you know, to give you a firm example, say you have a public service app that has a demand surge. You want to be able to measure whether the cost to support that demand actually meant that the mission was met in a more meaningful way. So I'll give you an example. Let's just say that you are an agency that is responsible for forecasting hurricanes, and you identify that you can use a new AI model to better forecast where that hurricane is going to land. That has a corresponding infrastructure cost. Maybe you're using a powerful new database to store all that data and then run that AI model. There's going to be a corresponding surge in your cloud bill. And so you want to be able to tie that cost to a mission outcome. And that's where really where observability comes in. You're able to tell a story across a number of different constituencies that we'll talk about, I'm sure, a little later on in the interview today. But make them speak common language so that they can identify that extra expense as being worth it to support the mission.
7: And if you break this down even further, what you're saying is it's not so much, oh, we have this newfangled widget and look how pretty the widget is. It's because we're using this widget, we can then forecast, to your point, 5 hours before or 3 days faster to give people a heads up so they can prepare for a hurricane, prepare for a tornado, whatever the weather is, or whatever the mission is. That's really that's the measure, not necessarily, oh, our widget's pretty or processes GPUs this much faster. Nobody generally cares about that except for a few of us, right?
8: Yeah, that's exactly right. So at the end of the day, the government is in the business of serving the American citizen. It isn't in the business of increasing profit or deploying a shiny new object. It's doing everything they can possibly can to ensure that they're meeting their regulatory mission. So let's just use FEMA as an example. FEMA, they have the responsibility to go into disasters wherever they may be to stand up new sites to be able to support victims of said disasters. That's going to incur an additional cost. Perhaps they're using AI to be able to better forecast where, you know, a flood might happen. That's all costs that are worthwhile if you can tie it to a specific mission outcome.
7: I think that's important that we've had such a big focus from this administration on, okay, what are the outcomes you're achieving? Where are you going with this? And you have to understand, okay, well, I started here. To your point, you said, let's have a baseline performance and then see where you are after you implemented. At the same time, you mentioned AI. We got to talk a little bit about that. And there's always some challenges when we talk about, okay, what's that AI look like? What kind of investments, when you talk about AI and cloud services, how can they kind of make that right balance? Okay, is this the right investment? Is this the amount of money we should be spending? Is this the right AI for us? What's that starting to look like when, again, tying it back to mission?
8: Yeah, so it goes right back to the observability question, because AI has fundamentally changed how our government customers are approaching meeting the mission need. And to delve into that a little bit more deeply, when you think about the difference between standard applications and AI models, a standard application is deterministic. If X happens, then you get Y. And everything that happens in between is hard-coded by an application developer. And that makes it easy for an authorizing official to say, you know what, this application, it meets our strict security requirements. You can deploy it to be able to do whatever it is that your agency is doing. On the other hand, an AI model is probabilistic, and it runs based off a statistical model that forecasts or predicts what the response should be based off the input and the underlying data that lives in that vector database. And how, as an authorizing official, do you ensure that that is secure to deploy? And so when we're thinking about how an authorizing official looks at it, it goes right back to observability. It's understanding what are the inputs and what are the outputs. An analogy that I like to think of is almost like a skiff, right? You can't see what's going on in there, but you can see what's going in and what's going out. And then looking at that key data in relation to the AI model in the context of the larger IT infrastructure, which only can happen with an observability layer that correlates telemetry from both that AI model, as well as all the applications, network devices, really everything that goes on in a government's infrastructure to, you know, help different constituencies make sense of it.
7: The inputs and outputs of AI is something we have been talking about for quite a while, right? Garbage in, garbage out, that old term, whether it's AI or even pre-AI, and we're just talking about data. How are you seeing agencies kind of, are they getting better at understanding those inputs and outputs? Is this something that it's always a work in progress, I know, but what are some of the trends you're seeing around how they're kind of managing their data to ensure that they're getting better outcomes from their AI models or other technology?
8: Yeah, so I think of a few examples here. You know, universally, many of the agencies that we work with have their own sandbox environments. And so in those environments, it's really a safe place to start to test and evaluate AI models in the context of the mission solution that they're working to drive towards. And then beyond that, it's getting those AI models working in actual mission environments. So there was an article that I read on FedScoop that outlined a use case with CMS where they were leveraging AI to be able to address Medicare fraud. And, you know, that is a discrete example of where AI can be harnessed to be able to save taxpayer dollars. And so, you know, lots of examples out there within the government. And as more AI models are deployed to sandbox environments, you're better able to then ascertain whether they're safe to be deployed. Because at the end of the day, there's a pretty wide chasm between where the sandbox lives now and, you know, being able to operate in a mission environment where you're leveraging actual data.
7: The CMS is a great example. I just did an interview with Kim Brandt and Patrick Newbold. So I would say they have a really good story to tell, to your point. So I appreciate you kind of connecting it back to a real use case. I think the sandbox piece also is really important for agencies as they're testing this out, because it also helps them understand what's this going to cost us mm-hmm. before we go into production. One of the big concerns I've heard with AI is people are underestimating the cost, because once I think employees, users get into it, oh, wow, I can use it for this and that and this other thing that maybe the people who set this up didn't think of. Is that total cost of ownership something else that's you're starting to have that conversation? And as they get into that sandbox and making sure the data inputs and outputs are right, they're going, oh, maybe we need to put cost controls around it, or just at least understand our costs.
8: Yeah, absolutely. And one of the sort of fascinating parallels that I'm seeing in AI adoption in comparison to previous, you know, changes in technology, right, moving to the cloud, is the amount of tech debt, as an example, where, you know, in cloud migrations, you may have an application that is written to a database that's 30 years old and you're afraid to modernize it because it has critical data. And we came out with a State of AI Engineering report recently, which actually looked at, you know, how teams were building AI applications and some of the challenges that they experienced. And one of the sort of key points that we identified is that many of these teams are actually building AI models on versions that are older, because just as with applications that are built on databases that are on the older side, and so they're afraid to update, you're beginning to see that same pattern when it comes to building out, you know, AI applications that are built on older models. So yeah, there's just a lot of parallels between, you know, what has happened historically and what we're seeing today.
7: First, we'll make sure we get a link from you all so we can make sure we link to that report on federalnewsnetwork.com. I think folks will be very excited to see that survey, that report, because I think that's where agencies are today. There's a lot of that kind of, to your point, sandboxes, and how do we move out of the sandboxes? I'm interested just to delve a little deeper. So we won't call it a specific LLM, but let's say LLM A, they're using version 1 and A is now up to version 5. Is that's what's kind of happening, or is it? Am I kind of simplifying it?
8: Well, I wouldn't say it's an oversimplification. The reality is specific models are really well designed for specific needs. Right. And so just as you modernize applications, you should also be continuously updating your AI applications so they're better suited for the model that they are designed for. One example is you don't want to be using an using a model that's really, really beefy for a simple, like, document, you know, analyzing action, right? So just continuously looking at your AI environment, looking at the AI apps that you've built to ensure that they are running on a model that is really best suited for that, you know, for that purpose.
7: It sounds very similar to what we in the government went through with cloud 5-7 years ago. Mm-hmm. You heard DOD, for instance, come out, you know, you heard DOD come out with fit for purpose type clouds, and then they have very general clouds. Is that where we're getting to with the AI models as well? Some are, hey, this is very, hey, we can use this for most, you know, kind of work. And some of these are more specific to, hey, this is better for this type of work, like AI for forecasting of weather, or for maybe FEMA, to your example of processing a lot of disaster claim applications in a faster fashion. Is that what you're starting to see among government clients?
8: Yeah, exactly. So when you look at the money that you're spending on an AI model, this is where, again, observability really comes in. You need to understand what model you are using underlying that AI app, because, you know, our budgets are finite. We don't, you know, you hear this phrase called token axing, right? That just does not work in the federal government, right? You have to be very deliberate. Right. And so kind of understanding where you are spending your AI tokens is critical, because these beefier models end up being more expensive because you're spending more tokens on them to support applications that might not be better, might not be suited for that purpose.
7: I've heard more about tokens in AI recently than I care to imagine. It's, I think what's happening is agencies said, oh, well, we'll just use these LLMs. And then they're realizing the cost. Mm-hmm. I think very similar to cloud when they went, oh, we're going to push everything into the cloud mm-hmm. until they realize, wait a minute, the data egress costs
8: yes.
7: are really high. Maybe we need to keep some stuff on premise. And I think what you're starting to see to your point is maybe we don't need the really beefier AI model for this. We can do a lighter one. I heard the term, is it LLMs, large language, but there's also SLMs, small language models. Mm-hmm. Did I get that right?
8: Yep. Mm-hmm.
7: So I'm wondering if we'll see kind of that's the next phase of this idea. So less cost, less idea of how much money are we spending to understand that. So.
8: Yeah.
7: Chris, we'll take a quick break. When we come back, we'll continue our conversation. My guest today is Chris Arroyo, a regional director at Datadog. I'm Jason Miller on Innovation and Government, sponsored by Carahsoft on Federal News Network.
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7: 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I'm your host, Jason Miller. My guest today is Chris Arroyo, a regional director at Datadog. Now, Chris, before break, we're talking a lot about AI and kind of that infrastructure side, the getting ready to use it. And you mentioned the word sandbox. Obviously, a lot of agencies have started to look into it. I know there's the number of use cases across the government has increased dramatically. There's always that idea of you can't just jump right in. You got to take it slowly. You got to figure out how to test it, then figure out how to move forward and, expand it. What are you starting to see from the crawl, walk, run idea of AI where agencies are starting to really kind of increase their use of AI tools and capabilities?
8: Yeah. And so as mentioned earlier, right, that the challenge an authorizing official has is they can't necessarily see how an AI model is coming to its conclusion. And so as you test AI models in your sandbox environment, you're going to use that crawl, walk, run framework. So crawling is essentially you are just monitoring how teams that are using AI are actually using it and what are the outputs that AI is coming out with. So now you have data around what are the inputs and then what are the outputs. Once you build a level of confidence that the AI is starting to show signs that it's safe to deploy, you then go to the walk framework, where you give them sort of low risk asks. So you walk through maybe a data analysis piece or some, work stream that presents very low risk to the organization to kind of see how it works autonomously with really strict guardrails. Then once you have a level of confidence there, then you let it run. You allow it to operate on more mission critical services. However, one key component here across all three stages is that humans are always in the lead. And this is something going back to CMS that, I've heard them talk about on numerous occasions is that people will always be in the lead. They will never be out of the loop because ultimately we're responsible to the taxpayer and it's likely what they're asking for at the end of the day. So that framework, given that we can't look inside of a model, gives enough data to be able to say, hey, we're able to deploy this AI model safely.
7: I'm going to ask you to go maybe one step deeper here, because the way you described this kind of framework, crawl, walk, run, seems to be you're talking specifically around agentic AI, because I think what we're seeing today is this excitement to go, okay, can we get an agent to do this work for me, this automated work? Am I kind of reading that correctly? Or you're saying even for kind of more traditional AI or even just, hey, we're going to automate some features, right? You're going to pull data from this database, from these five databases and put it in this other database every day at 2 o'clock in the afternoon. And then a report will generate for the user. Help me understand, am I reading that right? Or are you, hey, this can be used for anything?
8: So in this specific example, it's focused on agentic AI, right? Because it's most impactful. But the same principle of understanding kind of what's going in and what's going out applies to all levels of AI involvement, because you need to be able to have the data to show that what is coming out is accurate. You want to avoid model drift. You want to avoid hallucinations. And the only way to do that is ensure that you have full observability into what is going in and going out, regardless of sort of the autonomous nature of the AI that you're working with.
7: I appreciate the explanation, because I think folks are excited for agentic AI, but they're still very nervous. And there's a lot of hesitation to say, hey, let's go in with both feet and jump in. I think detailing kind of like start small, grow it, understand it, get confidence, and then kind of unleash a little bit more of it. What do you hear from federal customers when you talk about agentic AI? Am I reading that right from them, or are they more excited than maybe we know yet?
8: Well, you bring up a really great point, and I think it actually touches on the security piece. Because what a CISO doesn't want an AI agent to do is to inadvertently, you know, pull down a firewall because of hallucination, and that puts the entire agency at risk. And so it's sort of that factor where we need to make sure that the agent is, or the agentic AI is as secure as possible and isn't going to hallucinate or get the data as best as you can to validate that it won't do anything that you're not expecting it to do. Just getting the data and testing to make sure that it does what you expect is really a big focus.
7: I'm glad you brought up Chief Information Security Officers. I did a recent story with the National Association of State CIOs. They did a survey and of CISOs, and they found that CISOs are more involved in AI planning, AI deployment. I'm just wondering, just from your own little survey perspective, are you also seeing, as you talk to agencies, more CISOs or more people in security side are in the room with you?
8: Oh, absolutely. Yeah. I mean, it's the number one topic of conversation, right? I mean, everybody wants to talk AI. But CISOs just by their very nature want to do it in a very secure manner.
7: Well, right? Surprise.
8: Like, surprise.
7: Exactly.
8: Right?
7: Exactly. Shocking. Shocking, I tell you. Oh, and I think related to that, how many questions are you getting around? Okay. Well, did you, as a Datadog or any vendor, I would say, have you gone through FedRAMP yet? Give me a sense of what those conversations are around, kind of gaining that confidence and assurity that our AI agent, our agentic host is secure.
8: Yeah, so great question. So with Datadog, we're FedRAMP High. So that is pretty much the top echelon of security compliance you can get for cloud software. And given sort of our role, right, on the observability space, we are touching all levels of your IT infrastructure, whether that's your application, network devices, AI, you know, that is a key piece of sort of where we're focusing our effort and where a lot of sort of not pushback, but just questions around, you know, how do I know that you're secure because we're FedRAMP High?
7: And you can give them all your analysis and all your reasons why you're FedRAMP High.
8: That's right.
7: It's one thing to get the certificate, right? But to prove it is really the key here. And I think a lot of the CISOs that I'm hearing from, a lot of the agencies are, you know, the trust but verify approach is very important. So,
8: yep.
7: And I think that's a good segue, because the other side of the coin of security is obviously usability. It's the impact. It's the outcome. Maybe talk to me a little bit more about that other side of the coin of, okay, we got to be secure. We also have to be usable and drive efficiencies. How are you balancing that, or how are you working with agencies to balance that?
8: Yeah, so I think a really great illustration is to think about the different personas that we work with across the agency. And to illustrate this, we'll have three different parties, right? You've got program managers responsible for mission delivery. You have IT that's responsible for maximum uptime for all systems underneath the purview. And then you have finance looking to save as much money as possible. And so all of them have their own unique objectives that, you know, oftentimes conflict and can make it a challenge to make sure that everything that the agency does is mission focused. And so what we see is that as long as you have an observability layer where everybody is speaking the same language, you're able to better understand why one party makes a decision that impacts another. And let me give you a specific example. So, you know, going back to FEMA, and this is just more of a theoretical example for that agency. If you, are standing up infrastructure and remote sites, cloud costs may go up significantly. Without that context, your finance person might say, why did you spend this much money? This seems astronomical. But with the same data layer that everybody's sharing, that, program leader can say, well, we did this because we had to go to a remote site. We had to stand up, you know, let's say stand up Starlink as an example, and that cost extra money. And you're getting all that telemetry data in context to show that, hey, you know, that expense was worth it. And so, where this comes into play specifically is if you look at a cloud report and you see that, there is a usage, or an instance, in AWS as an example, that is being severely underutilized. Well, a finance person might say, let's kill it off, right? Let's save the money. But without context, you may inadvertently be killing a backup server that, if that is no longer there, will sort of shut down the entire agency. And so having an observability platform like, you know, Datadog's, you'll be able to essentially know that and, you know, find other ways to gain efficiencies. One way that you potentially could do that is if you have a team that is operating, you know, with 100% capacity 7 days a week, but it drops on Saturday and Sunday, you have the data to be able to say, let's spin those instances down over the weekend and, you know, beat our cost savings that way.
7: Bring up this idea of understanding your costs. One topic that seems to have a resurgence is FinOps, understanding kind of where the cloud spend is happening and then how to manage it. I'm interested to know, do you get a sense of because of the AI models that's driving agencies to understand their FinOps more, or is it just better data because of observability? More agencies, more organizations have better data now to understand that. Like, what's driving this resurgence, if you will? And you may tell me I'm wrong and there has been no resurgence. People have been talking about it for years, but I feel like more people are talking about FinOps.
8: Well, certainly people have been talking about it for years, but not necessarily recognizing that it's FinOps. So observability is a catalyst for FinOps. FinOps is really a cultural change. I mean, you're familiar with DevOps, right?
7: Yeah, of course.
8: Culture of Dev and Ops working together. With FinOps, it's the same way where the, you know, finance team is working in very close collaboration with your operations team. And observability is, like I said, just a catalyst to make that happen because, as mentioned before, the data acts as a common language so that trade-offs are made clear by the data so that different teams can decide, okay, if we deprecate this system, is it going to adversely affect the mission that we're trying to achieve? And with observability, it helps sort of that FinOps culture take shape.
7: One of the things that you saw with early parts of cloud, which I think you're seeing early parts of AI, you mentioned tokenization as the tokens piece as well, is people jump in and start spending money and they realize how much money they're spending. And that's all of a sudden the program people. I'll ask you a very similar question about the program people meeting with the finance people, meeting with IT people. The seat at the table question for CISO is very similar now to the finance folks. Are the CFO and the budget folks also at that table when you talk about IT modernization, or are they being brought in later? What is a trend or sense you get?
8: Yeah, so it really depends on the agency. I mean, generally speaking, security in particular from our perspective, we're FedRAMP High and SaaS. Because we're SaaS, security tends to be part of the conversation earlier. And I think that's absolutely the right call. And as long as you have everybody sort of operating from the same sheet of music, then having more people at the table is actually a good thing, because then you can understand everybody's perspective, get the trade-offs, and come to a conclusion much quicker.
7: And to your point, the budget people have to be there now too, because of things like tokens, because of those costs. And to your point, hey, you're not using this very much, shut it down. Whoa, that could really have a bigger impact.
8: So I was going to say with tokens, there's another really interesting stat that came out of our State of AI Engineering report. And that is around a concept called cache engineering, which sounds really complicated. But the gist is caching is saving previously run action so that the request doesn't have to rerun all over again. And what we found was something like 69% of tokens that were spent on repeatable tasks that could have been saved by leveraging an appropriate cache engineering position. And so when government and, you know, think about security and you think about finance and then the FedRAMP High observability, you think about, okay, what can we do to sort of shine a spotlight on, you know, how, you know, our engineers are leveraging AI to, you know, do their work? That's just one example of where there could be significant cost savings for the government if, you know, cache engineering, as an example, was properly implemented.
7: You said cash, and the first thing I thought was money, and then once you described cash, I knew what you're talking about. Chris, we've got less than about 30 seconds left. I just want to give you the last word. What's the takeaway from our conversation? We hit a bunch of different topics, but what's the message you want to make sure folks have?
8: I'd say that just the government, just continue to be cautious and do what you do really, really well in implementing AI. I think the cautious approach is actually going to be the most beneficial when, you know, you cannot leverage token maxing, right, in practice in the federal government. Leveraging pilots, seeing what works, leveraging these best practices that we outline in our State of AI Engineering report, and, you know, fully implementing AI to better serve the citizen.
7: All right. And as I mentioned, we will link to that report on federalnewsnetwork.com, make it easy for people to find. Fortunately, Chris, we're out of time for today, so let me thank my guest. Chris Arroyo is the regional director at Datadog. Chris, thank you so much.
8: Thank you for having me.
7: I'm Jason Miller, and you've been listening to Federal News Network. 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
11: From ABC News, I'm Sherry Preston. States can continue or begin sending out mail-in ballots just like they have in the past. President Trump tried to limit the practice, letting only those on approved lists be allowed to vote by mail. The Supreme Court, however, this week struck down his executive order limiting it. ABC White House correspondent Karen Travers has more on the president's reaction.
12: The president calls it a bad decision. He says it is a big loss for Republicans and America itself. He goes on to say that the Supreme Court really let our country down. He accuses certain justices, as he puts it, of being petrified of Democrats.
11: The president also says these are not the people I interviewed to serve on the court. They are merely a shell of their original selves. On Capitol Hill, FBI Director Kash Patel has been testifying before the Senate Judiciary Committee, including ranking member Democrat Dick Durbin.
13: He's accusing Kash Patel of protecting Donald Trump personally, highlighting the fact that Kash Patel has effectively purged the department of folks involved in those previous investigations of Donald Trump, purging folks who he perceived to be allies of those previous FBI directors.
11: ABC's Peter Haralambos. The Kennedy Center board is meeting today and is reportedly preparing to close the iconic fine arts performance space in Washington, D.C. due to what the board says are structural concerns.
14: Commerce Secretary Howard Lutnick released new video which shows what appears to be security footage of a hole basically falling in the roof. The tiling that appears to fall on the ground there. They said that a security guard was stationed there and missed that debris falling on him by a matter of minutes.
11: ABC's Alex Prichet. Board members say the Kennedy Center could be saved through donations if President Trump's name were on the building. There's a big hearing in Washington today on AI focused on keeping the humanity in it. This is ABC News.
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11: Pennsylvania health officials still investigating the death of a woman in her 40s believed to have succumbed to complications of the measles. Here's ABC's Stephanie Ramos.
17: The state health department says it is aware of the death and conducting its own review and will update the public when that investigation is complete. Now, the state says there have been 2 other confirmed measles-associated deaths in Pennsylvania this year who were both infants. And health officials continue to stress that vaccination is the best protection.
11: This morning, as the investigation into what caused a drilling rig collapse at Miami construction site gets underway, officials are recounting how one lucky BMW driver managed to escape the incident after her quick thinking got her out of harm's way. ABC's Victor Oquendo is in Miami with more.
18: Miami Fire Rescue says the driver backed up at the last minute, narrowly avoiding a direct hit, saving her life.
19: She saw the crane falling and was able to put it in reverse quickly, but it still crushed the front of her car and caught fire immediately. I told her, mark this date down because you were born again today. We're very happy that she was okay.
18: Overnight, that BMW towed away a charred and mangled mess.
11: For the past 50 years, Japan has recorded more than 100,000 people who are 100 years or older, but this year set a new record. There are 107,677 centenarians in Japan, nearly 90% of them women. The oldest is 114 years old. Sherry Preston, ABC News.
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20: Today's federal newscast. The number of veterans using VA services has skyrocketed in 2026. Federal News Network's Jason Miller has the details.
21: The Veterans Affairs Department has seen a surge of new customers. The agency says more than 250,000 new veterans have enrolled in VA healthcare so far in 2026. It credits several reasons for this increase, including opening 41 new healthcare clinics since January 2025 and reducing the backlog of veterans waiting for benefits by 70%. Additionally, VA says another reason for this influx of veterans is the average disability claims processing time is down by 46% over the last 19 months. Jason Miller, Federal News Network.
20: And the fewest number of federal employees submitted their retirement papers in August as compared to the rest of 2026. The Office of Personnel Management says it received only 7,618 retirement claims last month. This is down from more than 10,000 OPM received in July. Find these stories and more at federalnewsnetwork.com. I'm Eric White.
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24: The following program is produced and furnished in conjunction with Roger Waldron of the Coalition for Government Procurement, which is entirely responsible for its content.
25: Welcome to Off the Shelf with Roger Waldron of the Coalition for Government Procurement on Federal News Network. Off the Shelf gives a voice to commercial service and product companies selling in the federal market. Roger speaks to members and government officials about procurement policy, trends, innovations, and debates. Now your host, Roger Waldron.
26: Today, my guest on Off the Shelf is Ken Dodds. Ken is the Executive Vice President and General Counsel at the Coalition for Common Sense and Government Procurement. Ken, good morning. How you doing?
27: Good. Good to see you. Good afternoon.
26: So we see each other every day. It kind of works that way when we work at the same organization. But Ken, your background as a former SES and head of policy, like contract policy at the SBA, right?
27: Yeah.
26: So there's been some sort of seismic events in the world of small business contracting just in the last week or so, with the issuance of the proposed size standards. And again, having you on the show, Ken, I can't think of a better person to talk to about these issues, what this event and what issues and ramifications around it, potentially may occur, and how you see people reacting to it, quite frankly, as well. So, can you first talk about what was proposed, or maybe even start earlier? What are the size standards used for?
27: Yeah, typically, a size standard is used to determine who's eligible to do compete for a set-aside contract. That's where it gets the most attention. I mean, they use them for other things too, in terms of loans and things like that at SBA. But it's really about saying who can compete for a set-aside or not. And by law, SBA establishes these size standards. They have the authority to do it, and they do it. Typically, they're supposed to look at it every 5 years to do an adjustment to see if things should go up based on economic activity and other factors.
26: Right. So they play a huge role, right? Because in a certain sense, they set the competitive market for certain things when you do set of things aside, who's eligible, who isn't providing those particular services. So they're a big deal. At the end of the day.
27: Yeah, and it's a big deal for companies that, you know, once you cross that line, you know, you're either small or large in our procurement market. So it's a big deal once you become a large business. Now you're not eligible to compete for those set-asides. And if you've been working and you've been winning a lot of set-asides, that can be obviously a hard adjustment for a firm that becomes large.
26: Yeah, so it has direct implications on opportunities for companies to compete or not compete under certain circumstances. So the proposed rule came out, and there's been a lot of press about it, and it's quite significant. I mean, I guess I'm being a bit understated perhaps, but what are some of the changes? Let's talk about the methodology. What did they do there before we get to actually some of the examples of where they change things in terms of size matters.
27: They issued two different rules. SBA has always had a white paper on size standards methodology, you know, very, very long, a lot of economic terms written by PhDs in economics. And then there's the rule itself establishing what the size standards are. Both of those were issued in August, and the due date for comments on those things is September 21st. So they basically gave 30 days to comment on both the white paper methodology and the size standards. And they changed the size standard methodology quite a bit. Typically NAICS codes go out to 6 digits. And so they're created to describe all the economic activity that goes on. So there's 11,000 of them. And they get really into details on types of activity, businesses, services, construction, manufacturing, all the different things that go on.
26: So the digits are used to help because there's so many different categories. That's why they're that long.
27: Yeah, and you want to. The idea is that you want to make sure that, you know, small businesses you're counting it correctly. You know, so some industries might have a size standard of 2,000 employees. Other industries might have a size standard of 12 million in receipts. It just depends on the type of businesses in that sector.
26: Yeah. So what did you say they reduced the number from 6?
27: Well, one of the things they did is instead of having 6 digits NAICS codes, they sometimes reduced it to 4 or 5. So they're kind of collapsing industries. Whereas for other purposes, there's many, many different categories. They've decided to just create one category. That's one of the ideas that they're proposing.
26: So, okay. So that's almost like an analogy would be GSA and the multiple award schedule program, when they basically said, okay, we're going to go from, let's say, 1,000 special item numbers down to 300 to try to collapse them and put things together. Is that a fair analogy, perhaps?
27: Yeah, I'll give you an example. For IT services right now, computer services, there are 4 different NAICS codes that are used, and the size standards are similar. They're either 34 million or 37 million in annual receipts. Under the proposed rule, It's just one IT services NAICS code. There's not four different ones. And instead of 34 to 37 million in annual receipts, they're proposing 531 million in annual receipts.
26: Wow. So that's what percent increase is that, Ken?
27: That's more than 1,000%, right?
26: Okay. Yeah. Yeah. Well, yeah. And the four, you know, the four category or the four IT services NAICS codes, is it some, what, I'm trying to understand the logic of combining them, or is it really just to make things more efficient or create a bigger market, or perhaps those are the a couple potential outcomes from that?
27: I think if you look at the actual descriptions of those different NAICS codes, there are differences and they're unique, and that's why they created them like that. That's why they're separate. I think they're trying to simplify it and say, if you're an IT company or you're an IT company, we're just going to have one NAICS code and one size standard. They did the same thing for kind of consulting. Consulting, there's different types of consulting. And they proposed from 24.5 million, which is your generic consulting type size standard. They're proposing to go to 295 million in annual receipts. So again, huge 1,000% increase in that industry as well.
26: Wow. So, and when's the last time they made change? 5 years ago?
27: Yeah, I think they're a little overdue. But yeah, by law, SBA is supposed to look at those things every 5 years.
26: Right. And is it usually kind of a focus of adjusting for inflation? Or is it like, this is really truly, we're going to reformulate everything here, is frankly what we're seeing, right? Has it historically been something that's been more akin to, you know, perhaps maybe, you know, changing some or reducing or maybe increasing number of NAICS codes, but more focused on inflation for those size standards that are dollar based, and maybe thinking, hey, you got to increase a little bit for the number of employees just to account for growth in the economy, period.
27: Yeah, typically they look at, that's what they use, is the statistics from the economy to figure out where to set, and they have all these factors they look at to see where it should be. Sometimes it even says the size standard should go down. You know, the data suggests that. They don't typically do that, but when I was at SBA, we did in a couple industries where you didn't want to set a size standard where everybody would be considered small. You know, the whole point is to differentiate between the larger firms and the small. So I remember in some like mining industry sectors, SBA reduced the size standard because of just what had changed 5 years. Now, they are using, some of the data is older, so it's not necessarily, you know, doing it today, they might be using data from 5 years ago, economic census data. So it's not always up to date, but that's why they look at it every 5 years.
26: Okay, so to sum up where we are, because we're going to take a break in a moment. You know, they issued the proposed rule. The comments are due the 21st of September. And not only did they, I guess, collapse some of the NAICS codes into a more generic category, like from the four IT services to one IT service, but they've also substantially increased at least a dollar number for to be small, all right, to be considered small. And did they also do some of that with the employees as well, number of employees?
27: They absolutely did. Some of the sectors are going from like 500 employees to 2,600. So by their own estimates, there'll be 114,000 new small businesses, firms that used to be large. They'll be new under this. 37,000 of them are currently performing $71 billion worth of government contracts. So many of them probably won those in full and open competition, but now they're going to be small. And all those dollars will be counted towards the small business goal of 23% that the government's supposed to meet every year.
26: Wow. So, Ken, when we come back, I want to talk about, how does this play out? You know, potential winners, losers, the policy implications, the implications for competition in the market, those type of things, okay? And then we can start looking at some other topics. Okay, my guest today is Ken Dodds. He's Executive Vice President and General Counsel for the Coalition for Common Sense and Government Procurement. I'm Roger Waldron. 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
4: Welcome back to Off the Shelf and Federal News Network. I'm Roger Waldron. My guest today is Ken Dawes. Ken is the Executive Vice President, General Counsel for the Coalition for Common Sense and Government Procurement, and no better person to talk to about small business issues than Ken, former head of contract policy, procurement policy at the SBA, and worked on all these things. So I know it's my guess come as quite a eye-opening event for you, Ken, in particular. Mm-hmm. And you, in the last segment, you did let us know, like, it, you know, IT services went from 37, 34 million to 531 million for the NAICS code, and consulting goes from 24.5 million to 295 million. You also mentioned, I can't remember the category, but it's going from like what, 500 employees to 2,000 employees in terms of.
5: Yes.
4: Yeah. The one we didn't touch on is a non-manufacturer rule and whether, you know, that's a number of employees situation. Did that change at all?
5: They haven't proposed to change the non-manufacturer size standard because that's not really set through the size standard methodology. It's a separate rule. The non-manufacturer rule basically says if you're a small business, you either have to supply the product of a small business on a set-aside, or you have to get a waiver of that requirement to supply the product of a small business because no small manufacturers exist. And that's how we deal with doing set-asides for supplies. You know, you either have to make it, you have to sell the product of a small business, or have this waiver. And the size standard there is 500 employees, and they have not proposed anything with that yet. That would probably come through a separate rule. Previously, they had had some data suggesting maybe that should go up, but they decided not to raise it a few years ago. So we'll see what this administration thinks about that size standard coming up maybe with another rulemaking.
4: Yeah, does it make sense, or as they're changing the NAICS codes standards and raising those, it would seem to me at some point you'd have to, as a policy matter, whether you agree with it or not, you would want to follow by increasing, you know, the size standard for waiver and non-manufacturer just to reflect where you were going from a policy perspective. Does that make sense?
5: Yeah, and I think if you think about it, by increasing the amount of employees that these manufacturing firms can have, because that's typically what the employee-based size standard are used as historically been for manufacturing, and construction and services have been more receipts-based. There's now going

0: to be a lot more small manufacturers if this rule is finalized, because they're raising these size standards. So all these firms that used to be large will now become small. So that could really open up things for non-manufacturers to be able to sell these products to the government. There could be more set-asides because of that, because now because there's products that I can sell now.
1: That's interesting. That's interesting perspective, because then also there's ramifications for that in terms of saying, hey, we're doing more to support the industrial base, right? Like we're setting, small businesses who are part of the industrial base, we're doing more to support them statistically. And, the numbers would probably go up. Do you think that's part of this thinking here?
0: I think there's definitely some folks that don't like the non-manufacturer rule because they want to have more manufacturing in the U.S. and they think that that takes away from it. Because if you do market research and there are no small manufacturers, then you get a waiver and you're selling large business products under a set-aside. And I think the idea would be if we didn't do that, maybe there would be small manufacturers that would be able to fill that that gap. I think that's part of the thinking.
1: Yeah. So, and again, remind me, just since we're going down this sort of path here, like under the waiver of the non-manufacturer rule, to your point, domestic, the Buy American Act applies, right? It's not the TAA.
0: Right. But that's kind of a mistake that just, for whatever reason, hasn't been able to be corrected. As a starting point, if you're setting aside something for small business, we want the small business to do some of the work. It's called the limitations on subcontracting. So services, small businesses are supposed to do 50% of the work, and they can subcontract out 50% to a large business. On supplies, we want them to do 50% or more of the manufacturing. And, that's where the non-manufacturer rule comes in, which allows you, it's okay if you don't do it, if you don't make it, but you have to sell the product of a small business on a set-aside. And then the problem becomes, well, if there are no small businesses, I could either go full and open as a contracting officer, or I can go to SBA and request a waiver of the non-manufacturer rule, which is really just waiving the requirement to supply the product of a small business. And the way to get that waiver is to show that there are no small businesses in the U.S. making that product.
1: Right. So when you waive the non-manufacturer and set something aside, you get credit for contracting with a small business reseller or whatever, but you'd be providing a product of a large business or a foreign business.
0: Right.
1: And the rule is that they apply the Buy American Act, which is interesting because under that, then they could theoretically be buying all kinds of Chinese products, right?
0: Yeah. So, yeah, that's the thing is that on a set-aside supply contract, you have to supply the product of a small business made in the U.S. And so that then in that case, the TAA should not apply because we don't, on a set-aside, if we're not going to let you sell foreign products because we want it to be made in the U.S. But then once you've determined that there are no small manufacturers in the U.S., you get that waiver. And in that case, the TAA should apply probably, but because of, in the first place, you're saying it has to be made in the U.S., that's why the Buy American Act applies. It basically says, the FAR says, that the TAA doesn't apply to small business set-asides, which is true if you're buying a product of a small business, but if there's been a waiver, then you're not. And so that mistake was made in the FAR decades ago, and for whatever reason, hasn't been able to get fixed up. And at this point, it's a problem.
1: Right. You would think the FAR overhaul would be an opportunity to correct that, right?
0: I was hoping that they would, but I think it also, it's a kind of a thing where some, the FAR Council points to SBA and SBA points to the U.S. Trade Representative. And, it's a lot of finger pointing back and forth. And so it's hard to get the government to communicate with one another. But I think they should change the FAR to say, the TAA doesn't apply to small business set-asides unless there's been a waiver of the non-manufacturer rule, and then it should apply. It's a simple fix. It just hasn't been done.
1: Right. So I hadn't thought of that, but back to this manufacturing issue, you know, all of a sudden tomorrow there's more, many more small business manufacturers at the end of the day, right? And many, many more small businesses. So I guess theoretically that would increase competition under set-aside contracts because it's a bigger pool. Is that the theory?
0: Well, I think it's going to have a major impact, especially on services. You know, there's been talk about, for many years, we've worried about, well, you know, mid-tier or mid-sized companies. You know, once you graduate from small, now you're considered large, so you're competing with the biggest companies in the world, and that can be very hard for businesses that graduate sometimes. Well, now you're basically saying, you know, you're not doing market research on $34 million companies to see whether they can perform this. Now your pool is $531 million size companies. And so as a market research in services, that opens up a lot more opportunity to do even more set-asides for small business, which is going to move, I think, a lot of IT services and consulting contracts from full and open competition to now set-aside, because the rule of two at least applies at the contract level. And so that basically says, if you find two or more small businesses that you think can perform the work, then you shall set it aside. And so I think there's going to be a lot of contracts, if this size standards are finalized, migrating from full and open to set aside in the services sector.
1: Well, you've worked in this space for such a long time, focusing on small business issues, but it seems to me one of the questions is, in like that IT services space or other services spaces, when would you not be able to be required to set something aside? You could theoretically have all work set aside pretty much or close to it, because you could find a company at $500 million who can do the work. And then if you can sub out, you know, up to 50% of it, you know, you got a team there can do the work, you know, and still meeting the requirements of for a set-aside. It seems to me, you know, you could have the entire, you know, set-aside world swallow up government contracting as a whole.
0: Definitely in the services industry, it seems like that's what's going to happen. And remember, you know, the goal is 23%. That's been in statute for prime contracting. The government started meeting that goal back when I was still at SBA in 2013, and they've met it every year since. In fact, they're getting up into the 28%, 27% area. And then based on this rule, you're going to add $70 billion more to that. And then because they're now small and the rule of two is going to apply, that's going to go up even more. So they're going to get into the 30s or 40s probably percent going to small business. And that's just a product of, if these size standards go into effect and the rule of a two is applied, it's going to definitely migrate a lot of work that used to be full and open into some sort of set aside.
1: Right. And I'm a little surprised, because it seems to me that's not necessarily the approach of this administration, or it hasn't seemed to be the approach of this administration. You know, is that your sense of things?
0: Well, I mean, I think, you know, set-asides and that kind of the rule of two and how it's applied, you know, the general idea is to provide opportunities to small businesses for new entrants, for folks that aren't established. And so this proposal, if finalized, gets way beyond that. A right. $530 million company is well established and is going to be able to do a lot more and have a lot more capability. And so the question really becomes, do they need to have be shielded from competition? Is that the type of business that needs help, that needs to have special rules around competition? Or should they be competing in full and open competition with a firm that has like $600 million in revenue? Like, where do you draw the line? And I think that's what's kind of getting a lot of attention here, is just how big these companies are being proposed to be still considered small.
1: Right. Well, Ken, we're up on the break. When we come back, we'll continue to have this discussion on the implications of the new proposed size standards, and then perhaps we'll move on to some other issues after that. But this is fascinating stuff. My guest today is Ken Dodds. He is Executive Vice President and General Counsel at the Coalition for Common Sense and Government Procurement. I'm Roger Waldron. 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
1: Welcome back to Off the Shelf on Federal News Network. I'm Roger Waldron. My guest today is Ken Dodds. Ken is the Executive Vice President and General Counsel at the Coalition for Common Sense and Government Procurement. We're talking about the proposed rule came out, I guess, third week in August with regard to the new size standards and how significant potential changes we're seeing in the federal market. And we'll go back to that. You know, it just seems to me, Ken, that with the rule of two at these numbers, it's going to be hard for a contractor. I'm just thinking about at the operational level, when somebody's got to make that decision, it's going to be very hard for CEOs to say, oh, no, there's no company who could, there aren't two companies who could do the work at a fair and reasonable price. And you probably also see more challenges to decisions not to set things aside. Do you think that will happen too or not?
0: Yeah, and I think there's already a lot of pressure there. If it's a close call, it's probably just easier for a contracting officer to go ahead and set something aside for small business rather than go through the challenge, because businesses do challenge those decisions at GAO and the Court of Federal Claims. So it's going to take, you know, before you're looking at $30 million companies, and it's highly competitive, the IT small business set-aside market and the consulting markets, you're looking at these smaller firms relatively, even though, you know, $30 million, you know, compared to a company with $1 million in revenue, obviously there's a big difference there. But now you're exponentially going up to the, you know, almost $500 million. And so the capabilities and the past performance and the experience is going to be much, much greater. So I think it's going to be a lot harder for agencies not to set aside those type of service contracts.
1: Yeah, and what are the implications for, you mentioned those folks below the, you know, under the old or the current, because it's still the current rule, under the current rules, those folks who are small, I mean, I just, it just seems to me they're, the implications for them are, you know, very negative in their opportunities.
0: I think that's the comments. I haven't looked at all the comments, but a lot of the comments are basically saying that is that, you know, you're setting this up to, SBA is setting this up where firms that were successful small businesses are not going to be able to, you know, just think about when there's contracts they're performing. Let's say they've been successful and won several contracts. When those come up for recompete, well, now you're going to, the offerers are going to be way bigger than you. You know, they're going to be 10 times bigger than you. More scale, more capability. It's going to be really impactful for the currently small businesses that are successfully winning, you know, at their level that are not going to be able to, I don't think, handle the enhanced competition if this rule's finalized.
1: Yeah, 10 times it could be 15 times or, you know,
0: yes,
1: bigger. You know, you're competing against in that regard. So what happened in that regard too? What happened? What do you think the impact on M&A and mentor protege will be, or potentially?
0: Well, that's interesting too, because one of the issues always is if you're a successful small business, let's say an IT, and someone wants to purchase you, if your backlog is a lot of set asides, you know, once they buy you and you combine with another company, well, now you're large, and that impacts your value because you're not going to be able to compete for those set asides. And so then you'd have to do strategies like subcontracting or mentor protege and things like that. Well, under this new rule, I mean, those companies can be snatched up, and the buyer can still go after all those set asides that they previously had. So that's I think it would be, if this rule is finalized, you're going to see a lot of M&A activity, I would think, and consolidation, because the best competitors in IT are going to be the ones that are at $400 or $500 million in revenue, you know, and snatching up all those opportunities and all that backlog, and now going after the recompete, and you're still going to be small now. Whereas before, if you bought that company, you'd be large.
1: Yeah, it's interesting, Nate, that you say that, because, yeah, it will open up potentially more M&A, like with just within those who are considered small. That's what you just described, right? Yeah, yeah. So, and mentor protege, I mean, now you could have like, you could have a $500 million company being a protege. Right.
0: Yeah, that's what's going to be interesting too. How are they going to deal with that? Because the whole point of the mentor protege program is, you know, the protege lacks certain things. They're not, they need a little help to get over the finish line to grow. So we allow them to joint venture with a mentor, which can be a large business, to provide them with those services or those techniques or that kind of learning. And then they get to compete for set-aside contracts, the large business with the small, and they're considered still small under the mentor protege program. But the idea that a $500 million company with all that revenue and all that capability, do they really need a mentor? Are they really lacking in something? I mean, where are we trying to get to with that? So it'll be interesting to see what they do with that program, if they place any limits on it. Because I can see it's already, it's a popular program, but it's only going to get more popular if you can have a $500 million protege.
1: Well, Ken, you know, you sort of did bring up the idea of medium-sized businesses. And for years, as you know, and it probably was painful for you at some points when people were saying, what, you got to do something for medium-sized businesses, you know, in this federal market, that you know, they're getting squeezed out by large businesses and those small business set-asides. And I guess, I mean, there is, when the total small business contracting, you know, exceeds the government-wide goal, I guess you could say the market's constricting a bit, I guess, as to opportunity-wise. I guess it also depends on how big the market is growing at the same time. So, but to be realistic about it. But, you know, in that regard, like, so perhaps this is the proposed help for medium-sized businesses, but there's, I think, two groups would say, well, hey, you're going to hurt the small businesses, and also you're going to reduce full and open competition for opportunities for those businesses who are above 530 some million dollars or $295 million, those new size standards.
0: Yeah, I mean, this is not a new issue, the mid-size company, obviously, because in government procurement in the U.S., you're either small or large. There is no category in terms of competition, typically, although they've tried to do some things around evaluations, and some agencies have tried to do like some niche things around mid-size companies. Other countries do have mid-size company type programs. But the issue, of course, politically is that if you create some sort of mid-size company set aside, you're taking from somebody, you know,
1: right?
0: There's only so much pie. You're either taking right. from the large business full and open, or you'd be taking from small businesses. So that's one of the reasons there was never, one of the political reasons was why something hasn't been done to help what they call mid-size companies. And then the other issue, of course, is just like size standards for small business, where do you set the, what is a mid-sized company? What does that mean? If you have $532 million in revenue, you're a large business.
1: Large business.
0: Yeah. So
1: right.
0: It's just where do you draw the line, and who's going to be taking from who is why that problem hasn't really been solved up until maybe this is the solving that problem.
1: Right. And just on a technical issue, like, so to meet that size standard, is that over 5 years they look at your revenue?
0: Right. Right. Yeah, right. It's your last five completed fiscal years is how they calculate it. Okay. And they will be adjusted for inflation, and you know, this will be looked at again. If these are finalized, then in 5 years it could go up. But I don't know if you remember, but there used to be like a very small business program, yes. an emerging small business. There's
1: right.
0: from decades ago, there was this concern about, well, are we really helping new entrants? What about giving opportunities to the really small guy? How do we do that? Is that going to come back if we create these mammoth small businesses and they're winning all the work? How are new entrants going to actually get in? Maybe we have to create some new program for small businesses, really small businesses, truly small businesses.
1: Right. Or, you know, I guess it's all in the eye of the beholder, right? Well, what is a small business or not? That's what the rules are all about. And it seems to me like, as I recall the medium-sized business conversations, the big question is, what is a, you know, just like what's a small business, but what is a medium-sized business, and why is $531 million the right number versus $731 million versus $1 billion? I mean, that's, you know, there's, you know, anyway, depending on the market. Anyway, but Ken, we're up on the break. When we come back, we'll shift. We'll take a look at a couple other issues out there in the procurement landscape and just get your thoughts on them. My guest today is Ken Dodds. He is Executive Vice President and General Counsel at the Coalition for Common Sense and Government Procurement. I'm Roger Waldron, and you're listening to Off the Shelf on Federal News Network.
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1: Welcome back to Off the Shelf on Federal News Network. I'm Roger Walder. My guest today is Ken Dawes. He is Executive Vice President, General Counsel for the Coalition for Common Sense and Government Procurement. And we have dissected that. I mean, we did autopsy on it. I don't know what you want to call it. We did a lot on that rule, and it was pretty fascinating stuff because it is all about markets and winners and losers and all those sort of things. But let's turn to a couple other issues in our time left. I wanted to ask you about there's recent policy issues, the RFO, the deviation in the schedules universe. The big thing I'm hearing from people about is evergreen contracts and the fact that the RFO, now you can do BPAs up to 10 years. It eliminated. There used to be like a 5-year kind of limitation in the FAR. That's gone now. So you can do even longer BPAs. But there's a standing rule at GSA for contractors is that you have to have contract coverage. So that means inclusive of option years. So let's say you wanted to do a 5-year BPA and you were in year 3 of the current contract term. Well, you had to have at least one 5-year option to cover the 2 years that go, or the 3 years that go into the new option period. So here the issue has become, if agency wants to do a 10-year BPA and I'm a contractor and I'm year 11, I don't have any option periods left, so I can't do it. So I got to go get a new contract. So what do you see going on with that, and what are the implications of that, Ken?
0: Yeah, even without that issue, evergreen makes sense for the schedule. It's always open. It's the way for the government to the contract is set up to be the way for to buy commercial services and goods from the commercial sector. They already do refreshes and modifications. They're constantly adding stuff and taking stuff off those contracts. And there's nothing special or statutory around the current 20-year schedule contract. There's nothing in statute that dictates how long the schedule should last. But here, with these changes to the BPA rules, which are really good for industry, they have created this unintended consequence of firms literally having to go and try to do a contract for 9 years from now or 10 years from now to cover these BPAs, creating a lot of work for these firms, but also for the government. You have to accept these and look at these and award these contracts. And the only reason you're doing it so far in advance is because of this issue created with having to have a contract covering the BPA.
1: Yeah, the unintended consequence is you've turned 20-year contracts into 10-year contracts, basically, and doubling the work perhaps in some of the markets. Whereas, to your point, if they did evergreen and had continuous option periods, so you're always accessing the federal market, it seems to me that that would solve that. Well, it would solve that problem, but it would also be a pro-competition solution to it. Lastly, I just wanted to ask you about the journey GSA is on, let's say, with regard to artificial intelligence and the clause for the GSA schedules contract. And, I'm just going to turn it over to you, and you can, take us on that journey a little bit, Ken.
0: Yeah, so what was initially proposed was they put out a clause on artificial intelligence and how that was going to be regulated and what you had to meet and all the requirements around that and what they would accept. They initially were just going to put it in a refresh without comment. And to GSA's credit, They did not do that. They actually drafted a clause, put it in the Federal Register, put it out for comment. They had a listening session where a lot of folks spoke. And the key takeaway, I'm no expert on artificial intelligence for sure, but what we heard from our members, and we submitted really long comments to this rule, this proposed rule in AI, the gist is they can't create a clause that gives the government rights to the private sector's proprietary data, or else they're going to risk either not getting the best AI, because if they write a clause that's so prohibitive that that companies don't want to participate, they'll be losing out, or companies will have to create their own AI just for government to comply with this clause. So there are already different levels of AI, as we know from like Claude. There's Magnus and Opus or whatever. There's different levels, and so what we always try to avoid in government contracting is having commercial companies have to create a special type of thing just to deal with the government, and that's the fear with the clause as it was currently drafted, that it gave the government way too much data rights than that companies aren't going to be able to accept.
1: Right. It goes to their business models at the end of the day. And, you know, that's foundational. Like that's an existential threat at the end of the day, in terms of operations. And you're right. I think the more likely outcome would be the best models and the best capabilities would, not necessarily say, I'm going to contract with GSA on the schedules program. And what you'd end up with is a lesser capability, and probably gaps in what you're trying to accomplish. Fundamentally, if you're going to have the schedules program to mirror commercial practice, perhaps they need to mirror commercial practice. Right.
0: Yeah, that's the issue with government. They want commercial pricing and they say they want to buy commercial, but they already get data rights that are not commercial. And right, this could go well beyond that.
1: Right. Absolutely. That's a great place to finish this show, Ken. I want to thank my guest today, Ken Dodds. He's Executive Vice President and General Counsel at the Coalition for Common Sense and Government Procurement. I'm Raj Waldron. 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
6: From ABC News, I'm Wayne Cabot. Losses on Wall Street are accelerating after the 10-year Treasury yield hit levels not seen since 2007, putting pressure on prices and on the Fed, which is meeting right now to consider raising interest rates. The Dow down more than 500 points. A meeting of the minds today on AI in Washington. Sam Altman of OpenAI is there. So is the Anthropic CEO, Dario Amodei, whose essay on out-of-control intelligence has become the national conversation. AI leader Stephen Witt, writing in the New York Times on the need for a pause and telling ABC News.
7: These risks are being seen by the creators. So guys like Dario Amodei and Sam Altman and Elon Musk, they're building these systems and they're actually a little afraid of what they've built. And so they're calling themselves for the government to come regulate them. It's a very unusual situation where a company is asking the government to regulate it.
6: Also meeting today, Senator Bernie Sanders and Steve Bannon sharing the goal to keep humanity in AI. The death penalty is off the table for Nick Reiner. The LADA saying the Reiner family's wishes are being taken into account. Reiner's parents, Rob and Michelle, opposed capital punishment. Max sentence, if convicted, would be life in prison. No parole. President Trump slamming the Supreme Court for blocking his move to change mail-in voting rules so close to the election, saying, these are not the people I interviewed. ABC's Mary Bruce.
8: Democratic-led states and voting rights groups had argued that the president's attempt to have the Postal Service screen ballots would create chaos and confusion so close to the midterms. And while this is a big setback for the president, who has long argued without evidence that mail-in voting leads to widespread fraud, the president is expected to keep up this fight, even as President Trump himself has voted by mail.
6: Oil hitting the highest mark since May today, diesel at $6.27 a gallon. 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
6: Concern is only growing over a possible measles outbreak in Pennsylvania after health investigators there announced they are looking into the death of a woman suspected to have died from measles. ABC's Stephanie Ramos has details.
8: Pennsylvania is now reporting 17 new measles cases since Friday, bringing the total to 693 cases across 38 counties, and 133 people have been hospitalized. The state health department investigates that reported death of a 40-year-old unvaccinated woman in Jefferson County. The county coroner announced over the weekend that she died from complications associated with measles.
6: Pennsylvania officials say there have been two other confirmed measles-associated deaths in the state this year. Both were infants. Health officials continuing to stress vaccination is the best protection. It may have gotten its start during the pandemic, but the couch economy is alive and well. Here's ABC's Jim Ryan.
11: Visa has looked over the numbers, and the credit card company says 58% of domestic spending happens not inside stores, but on mobile devices or computers. Helping to drive at-home spending are streaming service subscriptions and food deliveries. And Visa says 8% of credit card purchases are for items for our pets.
6: The analysis by Visa finds that AI is playing a greater role in online bargain hunting. Well, the person who won the $1 billion Powerball jackpot in Illinois has come forward. We can't tell you who it is because the person wants to stay anonymous. Pretty smart. They took the lump sum. I'm Wayne Cabot, ABC News.
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12: Today's federal newscast. The number of veterans using VA services has skyrocketed in 2026. Federal News Network's Jason Miller has the details.
13: The Veterans Affairs Department has seen a surge of new customers. The agency says more than 250,000 new veterans have enrolled in VA healthcare so far in 2026. It credits several reasons for this increase, including opening 41 new healthcare clinics since January 2025 and reducing the backlog of veterans waiting for benefits by 70%. Additionally, VA says another reason for this influx of veterans is the average disability claims processing time is down by 46% over the last 19 months. Jason Miller, Federal News Network.
12: And the fewest number of federal employees submitted their retirement papers in August as compared to the rest of 2026. The Office of Personnel Management says it received only 7,618 retirement claims last month. This is down from more than 10,000 OPM received in July. Find these stories and more at federalnewsnetwork.com. I'm Eric White.
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17: Welcome, and thanks for joining us. My guests today are Major General Retired Ryan Heritage, U.S. Marine Corps, Colonel Brian Mihalko, Space Systems Command Cyber and Data Director, Jennifer Buss, the Chief Executive Officer of the Potomac Institute for Policy Studies, and Chris Jones, the Chief Technology Officer at Nightwing. Thank you all so much for being here today. I'm really excited for this panel because the Space Force recently laid out what it thinks the space environment will look like in the next 15 years and what it thinks it will need to operate effectively in that environment. Service officials estimate that the U.S. could operate around 30,000 satellites by 2040, and the technologies like AI, quantum, sensors, radars will transform space operations. At the same time, officials warn that without growing the force, which we have been talking about a lot, and investing in key technologies, the U.S. could face persistent challenges like cybersecurity challenges, as well as what they call in the document, covert interference in orbit. So let's start there and let's talk about this threat landscape, how it has evolved in recent years when it comes to cyber risks in space. And also, I wanted to get your take on what General Saltzman said in the document. He encouraged everyone to read that document critically. He encouraged everyone to question its premises and assumptions and identify what's missing. So I want to hear your thoughts about what the Space Force laid out there. Let's start with you, Ryan.
18: So a couple things. I thought I'd start with first the lens through which I'm looking through on in my comments being made is space is a warfighting domain. So constantly reaffirming and validating that. And so when we look at the sort of threat landscape, there's a couple of points I'd bring up. One, that our growing reliance and dependence on space will make space a valuable target for adversaries, criminals, and the like. And then from a cyber threat landscape perspective, a couple of inputs. One, or factors that are affecting it. One is the proliferation, constant proliferation of capability into space. And that's not just the space segment. When I look at proliferation, I'm looking at the ground segment, the space segment, and the user segment. So all three will just add to that growing landscape. The other one is complexity. Complexity of the new technology that's entering the space domain, but also the complexity associated with trying to integrate new technology with legacy that we're still relying on. Third, I would say, is the threat, the bar to entry from an offensive cyber perspective is much lower than it is today, which allows hacktivists and criminals an opportunity to engage in that space. But it also acknowledges that, you know, the space domain, once as a really reserved for nation states only, is now accessible to more commercial, private, and as I mentioned, other adversaries, other actors. I'll probably leave it there.
17: Chris?
19: I would just add a couple of things. I think, you know, when you take a look at the intelligence picture and you take a look at the changing landscape of warfare, everybody is seeking non-kinetic options left of boom, shall we say, to put into the arsenal. And largely those things were focused on and committed to terrestrial components. And the terrestrial components, the ground segments of these space systems are critical, obviously. But with that 30, 40,000, you know, orbiting satellites comes proximity, right? It comes contact at scale on orbit. And so you're not just looking at non-kinetic effects on a terrestrial basis. You're looking at uplinks, you're looking at downlinks, and now you're looking at on-orbit spacecraft to spacecraft. And so, you know, I think in that 2040 document, they talked about kind of the unrestricted spectrum warfare, and you're talking about kinetic options, you're talking about EW options, and you're certainly now talking about cyber options. And I think a lot of architecture and infrastructure was put in place, I'll say, prior to significant cybersecurity concerns for assets on orbit, given the lack of reach, right, for many, many adversaries. That lack of reach is diminishing by the day. And as more things go up, there's great opportunities for resilience. But with resilience comes an increased attack surface plane. And we need to be respectful of the fact that adversaries are going to go after everything they can on orbit to come after us. So, you know, I think there's a lot of technical opportunities. I think there's a lot of technical challenges. And it's played out in history for us, right? You look at Ukraine and you look at the Viasat, you know, examples of the Russians going after the Viasat infrastructure. And so whether it's jamming or spoofing from the ground, whether it's on orbit, you know, vehicle to vehicle, the attack surface is increasing dramatically. and we've got to invest in the resilience to keep up with that. And so to me, you know, we talk about, you know, full spectrum cyber. For us, that basically means having the mindset of the attacker looking at cyber defenses and not just looking for compliance, but survivability for these assets. And that takes a bit of a different mindset than cybersecurity compliance.
20: Jennifer?
21: Yeah, I'd like to take the and build on what they've offered as part of the threat landscape rather than countering it, and say that part of the way that we, the United States, think about man, train, and equip and joint operations is very different than the way our adversaries think about it. And so the concept of civil-military fusion in China being something that we probably should have learned through the last 25 years in the Middle East, where you're not sure if somebody is a friendly or military on the ground. We certainly don't know that up in space. And so no matter what intent is stated publicly, we need to be on the lookout. And so that is a, from an access to space perspective, is one of the bigger challenges that we're just not sure anymore. And so you really do have to protect everything. And that is almost counter to what this administration has come in of trying to classify only what needs to be classified and speed up acquisition, right? So being able to take all of these protective measures is at odds with the way that we're trying to position and reposition our industrial base.
20: General Mihalko?
22: Yeah, thanks. I think General Heritage, he opened this very nicely, you know, with some salient points, right? That our reliance on space is so critical now to the joint warfighter and how we maneuver. And that becomes more apparent. And then, that, you know, the cyber threats continue to escalate and grow and mature along with our reliance on our space capabilities. So unfortunately, you know, we have seen in the last several years that that threat has shifted and it's matured. So we're no longer seeing those, you know, those isolated ground attacks. Rather, instead, it's, you know, the landscape has shifted to sophisticated, multi-domain persistent campaigns from our adversaries, and they're targeting the entire space architecture. So it's not just the ground anymore, right? They're attacking the link, and they're attacking the satellites themselves. You know, Chris touched on this as well with what we're seeing in Ukraine, right? What we've seen there, you know, and we've seen the attacks from ground to space, from space to space. So, you know, it's the threat is evolving against our satellites. You know, and we know we do the same, right? And when we're looking at Epic Fury and we look at the opening salvo there, right? Those capabilities that cyber effects bring to bear, that space effects bring to bear, are able to soften those targets. You know, taking down Iran's their internet capability down of, you know, about 5% to blind them, to take away their eyes, ears, just to give all of our forces the advantage. Every single advantage that we can get means that we can get in there, get our mission done, and get our troops home safely with minimal casualties. So I think those are just a couple of good examples of that kind of combination of, you know, EW, cyber, targeting commercial, and then that shift to the actual space segment, attacks on the space segment, that are good examples of how that threat has evolved in the last couple of years.
17: There is a lot to dive into. Before we do, I wanted to push a little bit further on the document. And given that General Saltzman encouraged everyone to think critically about it, could you talk a little more about what you think they got right, what they got wrong, anything you can share, and maybe give an example?
18: I think prioritization of space domain. Mm-hmm. Continue to validate assumptions. I think that's something we all need to do. The assumptions not only of adversary capabilities, but our own capabilities. Assumptions about where emerging technology will be 5 years from now. You know, and I'm not a technologist, but acknowledging once you put it in the space, your ability to push the upgrades, to continue to develop, to put something into space today, in which you know you want to integrate additional new technology, you know, 5-10 years from now. So I think those are absolutely correct. Can't defend everywhere. So, you know, how do you scale defense? There will be some growth. You know, you can look at some growth to the workforce, but how do we then integrate technology into that defense? And then to the point made earlier, just the continued integration, partnership, collaboration with industry and other partners and allies. That's how we're going to have to look at scaling the defense in this.
19: Yeah, I didn't take issue or exception to anything in the document, really. I think, you know, the scale and congestion of space as a domain over the coming decades, I think is going to change the playing field. If anything, I might say, and this is just a general comment about almost all domains, but certainly I think it might apply to space, is the acceleration and adoption of technology is outstripping our schedules and our time horizons. And so if anything, I think maybe we're being overly generous in how long we have before things happen. That would be my one question, right? Is do we have the timing right? When you take a look at, you know, advances recently in quantum and you look at advances, obviously, in AI and frontier models, I think we've been surprised consistently at how fast things are moving in this space. So that would be my only caution is I don't take exception to any of the tenets of the document or the direction we need to go in. I think the criticality General talked about and the Colonel talked about in terms of space domain as integral to the warfighter, I think 100% spot. I agree with all that. I just, as a technologist, worry about the domain of time and how much time do we have to be prepared. And I think the nation's invested in it. The National Defense Industrial Base is fully invested in it. But that would be my one concern that I take away from it.
20: Jennifer?
21: Yeah, I'm not going to say that this is a criticism or a highlight necessarily of the document, but one thing that I would harp on and make sure is at least rooted in the subtext of what was there, is that the manufacturing base that we have here in the United States is insufficient for the vision that's laid out. Again, back to the acquisition mindset of how are we going to go do this and how are we going to do it with the private capital that's already been invested in it, and make sure that it's one, going to be there when we need it for the warfighter, and that

0: are areas where we're going to have to pay, specifically close attention to make sure that we keep that, that foreign ownership control and influence out of our supply chains, so that as we're bringing on more commercial, more COTS, that we can, defend that, that technology, as we start to emerge, as it emerges and as we start to harness it, we just need to, be careful with the, and make sure the defense industrial base is protecting our information just the same as we do.
1: Excellent. I think this is really helpful framing, kind of painting the picture of what the environment is like, and just how challenging the landscape has become and is becoming. We're going to take a quick break here, and then we'll kind of dig into what makes securing space systems uniquely challenging in this environment. I'm Anastasia Ubis on the discussion Securing the Space Domain, Cyber Resilience in a Contested Environment, sponsored by Nightwing on Federal News Network.
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1: Welcome back to Discussion Securing the Space Domain, Cyber Resilience in a Contested Environment, sponsored by Nightwing on Federal News Network. So before our break, we touched on the complexity of this environment, and that really gets at what makes cyber in the space domain so different. Chris touched on something, which is legacy systems. I wanted to address that one first. Many of the systems were designed before cybersecurity was a priority. So how are we addressing the risks associated with the legacy platforms?
3: I think there's a couple lanes to address it. Mm-hmm. And one, I would say that it's, that the challenges that we're facing in the space domain from a cybersecurity perspective, albeit complex, are indicative of challenges across critical infrastructure. You're dealing with both legacy infrastructure and the balancing that with modernization at speed, while and a continued reliance on that legacy. And again, there's the prioritization and resourcing issues in there. But from a cyber perspective, there's when you have deployed systems in which cybersecurity was not necessarily a priority, is and on orbit. Again, I think that partnership with private industry to develop capabilities in which you can improve that system without having to necessarily automatically replace or put additional capability into space, although you're doing that. So there are industries out there that are working to improve cybersecurity on orbit. And the other is obviously what the Department of War, Department of Defense is really focused on, whether that's Space Force, Space Command, Cyber Command, and then the intel community writ large, developing out capabilities, looking all domain to improve the cybersecurity landscape for the capabilities that are out there now. But also, as mentioned earlier, looking at the defense industrial base acquisition process going forward.
4: Yeah, I think it's absolutely the point that it's a multi-domain challenge, right? I mean, you look at Vault Typhoon, Salt Typhoon, if you talk to Cybersecurity Infrastructure Agency and others, adversaries have been going after critical infrastructure for a really long period of time. I think we just need to accept that the space domain is in addition to, right? But specifically on orbit, I think the philosophy around enabling adaptive processing on orbit, things that 15 to 20 years ago were fixed at the moment that you deployed and put something on orbit, it was going to be in that configuration at that patch level or at that firmware level for the life of the vehicle. I mean, those days are over, and we've already adapted, right? And we have a much more adaptable configuration today. And I think all of the military and the civilian agencies and commercial partners that are putting things up, they're putting them up with the mindset that they need to be upgraded and updated over time. And I think that's a sea change in philosophy over the last couple of decades. And I think that plays to our advantage to be able to stay ahead of the cyber threat. So I think that's a fundamental shift, and I think that's gone fairly well. I do think that, one of the things we need to consider, and having a background in executing a lot of cyber on both

0: defensive and offensive sides, is, you know, the complexity and speed to integrate these capabilities on orbit creates attack surface. And so the other thing that I think we need to do, and I think we're starting to see this, is much more effective, I'll say, cyber vulnerability assessment and red teaming of these capabilities, looking for the vulnerabilities at the seams, right? Because when you start to integrate capabilities, each individual component might be hardened, but it's often the seams that have legacy challenges, right? And then understand that, you know, and I think, you know, Colonel talked about the supply chain, you know, the weakest link in your supply chain will be the weakest link that your adversary will go after, right? I mean, that's, and so understanding that it's an end-to-end system configuration that you need to worry about. And a lot of times that can be a ground system. A lot of times that can be, you know, something other than, you know, what's on orbit. But having an understanding of what that supply chain looks like, what the access points are, and then making sure that you're hardening all of those components from a cyber resiliency and an anti-tamper perspective, I think is critical. And I think that's a place where we still have some room to upgrade our capabilities from an anti-tamper and a resiliency perspective to make sure that all of the components that are susceptible have been evaluated. And moving forward, I think, you know, we're putting a lot of things up in orbit fast, which is great. We need to probably do some of that, you know, in the initial stages, and we'll probably have to do some of this, you know, in catch-up mode, to make sure that we're looking and serving as the attacker, looking at our capabilities and making sure that they're as hardened as humanly possible. But I think the whole configuration is much more adaptable today than it was in the past, and I think we were trending in a really good direction from that perspective.
1: Okay. Yeah. Gosh, you guys brought up so many points to build on. So the first one that came to mind is within the requirements process, sorry, I'm going back to acquisition, is that we've historically defined a compute requirement, and now we need to be able to build in extra compute capability because we know we're going to need to add more over the lifetime of each satellite that's launched. The second thing is with that compute capacity needs to be built in AI at the edge. What does that look like? We're not really sure. How is that going to operate? How are the tokens going to go? Like, there's a whole lot to unpack there. And securing that and making sure that we have that ability and power capacity as well is something that is still working through the process. And to that end-to-end capability, I'll add that part of the other challenge is the digital engineering, right? So being able to have a digital reconstruction or a simulation of everything end-to-end to know where we're going to have those gaps, or be able to predict where we're going to have those gaps. And so there's three kind of enabling technologies that'll help or capacity that we're going to need to be able to secure this going forward.
2: Colonel Mahalko?
3: Yeah, those were excellent points that Jennifer just made. And obviously, me coming from Space Systems Command, acquisition is what we do here. So she touched on it already, right? Like we need to shift that cyber resiliency to the left, pretty hard to the left. And we've been working pretty diligently at doing just that with the system survivability KPP. You know, we're starting to identify what are those performance parameters that we need to be able to operate resilient. And that we need to be able to reconstitute quickly. So, the general touched on it too. You know, no longer viewing cybersecurity as the compliance checklist to get an authority to operate. You know, we have to really change that mindset, towards assessing the risk. So, in the early stages of the acquisition, those requests for proposals, we are explicitly, mandating the zero trust principles and activities and requirements to get to, secure software supply chain bill of materials and hardware integration, hardware integrity tracking, from the very first and early stages of acquisition. Jennifer touched on this too, but in our proposals, we are now asking for the delivery of digital twins, for our space systems, so that that allows the Space Force and allows us to plan for a cyber developmental test events to leverage those red teams, to give our blue teams options to train our cyber operators in those high fidelity models and on those ranges. So these are just modernizing our acquisition processes. They're going to help us transform. They'll help our industry partners transform. They'll strengthen that industrial base. It makes our acquisitions faster, more precise, and ultimately that's what's going to be the key to allow us to outpace the threat and outmaneuver our enemies.
2: Yeah, absolutely. We will talk about this, the end-to-end approach a little bit in a little bit, but I wanted to ask you about continuous monitoring. As the space architecture has become more distributed, traditional cyber approaches like continuous monitoring are becoming more difficult. So could you talk about how you're applying that in a space-based environment?
4: So I think first it goes back to the compute power, particularly if you're talking about continuous monitoring on orbit, that compute power, the ability to have cyber defense capability on the systems that allows that to happen. And then the continuous monitoring in the other other segments, both user and the ground segment, I think is will be continued challenge. But it both from scalability perspective, but also how do you integrate all that, and then who's doing the continuous monitoring? Right, it's got to be decentralized, and how do you get those immediate alerts, and then the response action? Right, so not only the continuous monitoring, but when you identify a vulnerability, how then is it addressed, and who and what is responding to it? But I do think foundationally, if we're talking on orbit, a lot of it has to do with the compute power.
0: Yeah, I agree. And you need that compute power because at some point you'll need to be doing monitoring at the edge with advanced analytics that can be fused, right, in a NOC or a SOC environment where people get visibility. And with the volume of assets that are going to be on orbit and the volume of data that's being communicated across all of them, it's beyond a human problem, right? So, you know, we need the compute because we need to run advanced analytics, and we need that advanced analytics because we need to integrate a CONOP and a picture of what's going on so that humans can make decisions in that loop required to either, you know, patch, upgrade, defend, take action, corrective action. And I think that is going to be the key moving forward is how well can we get analytics pushed to that edge. And I think, you know, terrestrially we have data, we have power, you know, challenges and issues. And then on orbit, we're going to have swap considerations, and you know, it's a tough environment in space. And so things that are appropriate for ground sensors won't always work. And having that field really invested in, I think, is key. And, you know, like Colonel said, I think they're investing heavily in cybersecurity and trying to get to the left, getting those integrated sooner and faster in the process so that you don't have to retrofit things from a software perspective, and that you have the right hardware on orbit that can be updated, I think is critical.
1: I'm going to take liberties here and expand the definition of continuous monitoring. So when you talk about it in terms of cyber, it means something very explicit in terms of the network that you're monitoring. But space operations allow us to do, us, U.S. military broadly, to do continuous monitoring of the environment by which we're living as well. And so if you take that and extrapolate all of the issues that we are likely to see and are experiencing with continuous monitoring from a cyber perspective, extrapolate that compute power out to be able to do continuous monitoring across all of the rest of the domain. And that means something different than just the monitoring of the systems. Have they been breached? Are they doing what we expected them to do? I mean, if you look at the monitoring just of launch, not even from the cyber capability, but all of the sensors now that can be leveraged through the launch process and deployment of the next satellite. Did all the systems come online? We've got so many more sensors now that we can understand exactly what happened without having to wait for something to come back. And then the other aspect I think that's going to make the continuous monitoring more difficult is the bandwidth issue. While we can do a lot of it on edge and in space and on-prem, if you will, at the satellite, being able to get that data back in a timely fashion to be able to have the response time that doesn't always necessarily going to need a human to have to be able to patch something, that's a vision and a world that we have not had yet to live in, and it's going to be a challenge.
2: Colonel Mahalko?
3: Yeah, it's always good going last. Everybody touches on some really good, you know, key points. You know, for the Space Force, you know, we typically attack the complexity of continuous monitoring by, you know, we break it down into sizable, workable efforts. So we'll break it down by mission areas such as GPS, SATCOM, missile warning, space sensing, and then kind of by sections of the architecture, you know, between the ground, link, space. And so, you know, for the ground segments, the enterprise, they can use the more traditional methods of continuous monitoring. where we've got cyber warfare squadrons that are actively watching the terrain over at Combat Forces Command. So they're monitoring that configuration baseline, they're monitoring the users, monitoring traffic, analyzing logs. So we can apply, you know, zero trust architectures to implement continuous authentication and policy enforcement across those networks. Now, for the other segments, when you get into the space vehicles and satellites, it becomes a lot more difficult to execute continuous monitoring just because of the intermittent way in which we, you know, contact those vehicles and pull telemetry, you know, off those vehicles. And that's, as Chris mentioned, that's where we are, you know, at this point now pushing that cyber monitoring out to the edge. Right. So here at Space Systems Command, we've developed the zero trust reference architecture for space vehicles. And that helps break down the Department of War zero trust activities and how they apply to a satellite architecture. How do they apply to that satellite specifically? And that allows us to work the continuous monitoring out to the edge, deploying lightweight intrusion detection systems, automated policy-driven enforcement, closed-loop detection and enforcement solutions directly onto the spacecraft. So those satellites can process their own telemetry and their cyber logs, and as Jennifer pointed out, you know, only transmit those anomalies and those alerts back to the ground when necessary to save on that bandwidth.
2: Excellent. I think this is a really good place to take a break, and then we will talk about technologies that are going to be driving this shift. I'm Anastasia Obis on the discussion Securing the Space Domain, Cyber Resilience in a Contested Environment, sponsored by Nightwing on Federal News Network.
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2: 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I think this is a great place to talk about innovation. Of course, we can't avoid the topic of AI. How are autonomy and AI changing the way space systems are secured and defended? And Chris, I'm going to throw it to you first.
0: Yeah, I'm sure many are familiar and tracking the news, right? But with the incredibly quick ascendant of frontier models and their capabilities, you know, you've got Anthropic coming out with Mythos 2 months ago in their announcements regarding the cyber component of that specific capability. You've got OpenAI talking about Spud, but there's multiple vendors coming out with multiple frontier models. And a couple of quick points. One is, you know, these models are never going to be worse than they are today, right? They're always going to be more and more capable. And even today, we're starting to see concerns from the companies and from the press and from the government regarding the ability of these tools to do vulnerability research. And the answer at the end of the day is things that were previously kind of the purview of just really elite hacking organizations and nation state actors. There's concerns that that's going to be democratized to the point where, you know, rogue non-state actors will have access to some of those tools. So, you know, that applies everywhere, but that's a significant concern, I think, for our space assets as well, right? Because they're going to be concerned about how much edge processing they can get. We talked about, you know, in the last segment, how much data and power they're going to be able to get. And, you know, there's some questions about taking that vulnerability and turning it into an actual workable exploit, but without getting into the weeds of it, what I think we do need to recognize is right now the asymmetric advantage for attackers is significant. And that applies to all critical infrastructure. And anybody who can get their hands on advanced AI as it's growing and it's finding vulnerabilities, it's always going to be a challenge for the defenders, right, to keep up. You know, there's things that are not 0 days today that have been known for 10 years that are in critical infrastructure today, even though that they've been discovered 10 years ago, patches maybe even been available. But the process of securing and updating things is really significant. So I just point that out because I think as AI advances, as these models advance, maybe at some point there's we get back to an equilibrium in this space, as we've had for many years. But for right now, the concerns with AI in this space from a cyber perspective is that the asymmetric advantage for the attacker has grown and the defenders have to catch up. And that's in all domains. And so I think, you know, in the space domain, that's certainly sometimes more of a challenge than others, given, you know, physical reach And the challenges of operating really, really remote systems that are tough sometimes to upgrade and to update. So anyway, I just feel like that's a point where the cyber balance has shifted, and we'll see what happens moving forward. I'm hopeful and optimistic that, you know, the defenders catch up and we are using cybersecurity to write better code and to take care of some of those holes so that moving forward we don't have as many of these challenges. But I think the offense versus defensive, you know, game in the cyberspace will never end. It's going to go on.
2: Ryan?
4: No, I think the only thing I would add is thinking through the risk calculus, right? When it goes to artificial intelligence and cybersecurity, is, you know, the risk advantage does go to the defender. The old adage, they just have to be lucky once, I think applies. But you know, just the ability to scale will go to workforce, our ability to integrate with new technology, rapidly integrate and deploy that technology, and then the constant integration again with private industries, companies that I'm advising and working with. I mean, their ability to rapidly innovate and deploy is something we within DOW, and you're seeing the changes, just that needs to become the norm. You know, I've talked a lot about, you know, this, it's a race condition in this domain as well as in the cyber domain, but it's a race condition in which we have to become comfortable operating in.
1: Yeah, okay. So I'm going to take this to back to acquisition. Thanks. when we think about how commercial companies are iterating and deploying their tools for defensive measures, right, for their own, or the continuous monitoring, to come back to that as an example. We're seeing the bounds of AI have not been well defined, and the companies are writing their own AI policy on how they're going to use it. When it comes to applying that as a dual-use system now to a military capability, that architecture and that framework has not really been well defined. And when you broaden that scope even further, not just military and not just commercial or defense industrial base, but also out to our allies, everybody's treating AI and use of AI very differently. And it's going to be a major place of contention unless we can all get on some standards and agreement about the bounds of when we can and can't, or should and shouldn't. Can this AI model be used on a dual-use system? It's going to be really whatever this AI model might be. That has, I think, a long way to go. And it's in, you know, almost direct conflict, again, with the way that we've treated cyber contractors to the government in the past. And it's not as common practice today as it used to be of paying for lines of code, right? But the recent executive order focusing on moving everything that we can to fixed price contracts where you're not paying time and materials is a very different mindset and model for doing upgrades to systems that are in orbit or on orbit or in our ground stations, right? Or in our data centers that are not yet secure either. And so how are we going to think about all of those different components as you look to securing it and deploying these things that have to move really quickly? We're fighting with ourselves in more than we care to admit to.
2: Colonel Mahalko?
3: Yeah, I mean, the panel certainly hit this hard. That, you know, those offensive AI agents, you know, they don't sleep. They learn, they adapt, and they're going to link together attacks and payloads quicker than we've ever seen before. So they're going to find a way to get in, escalate, you know, get escalate privileges, you know, pivot through the network and exfiltrate and inject code in you know, in seconds. So as Chris pointed out, there's no way the best human defender is going to be able to keep pace. So we're going to be seeing that machine on machine, you know, cyber operations very, very quickly here. If not already, and it's going to take place, of, you know, lightning fast. So then, I mean, as you know, Jennifer mentioned, you know, this just the proliferation of AI into our operations, You know, we're implementing a lot of solutions that are going to complement the human decision making, enable us to go faster, make informed decisions. You know, put those AI components and solutions into our weapon systems, be they space or cyber architectures, to improve that readiness and lethality. And so the key is that balance and where the human is in the loop. You know, and have that. It has the potential to change the human relationship with the machine, and it's going to change human behavior as well. And so as AI matures, we need to make sure that these solutions can be trusted, that we're analyzing them in a critical way, and that we understand how those change the human behaviors, so that we can put the right guardrails on these agents. As we offload the cognitive load, make sure that we retain as humans those key decisions that need to be made. We'll continue to push the boundary on the technology. We just need to do that in a safe, reliable, and trustworthy way, specifically for military applications.
2: Colonel Mihalko, could you give us a couple of examples, something that you can talk about in terms of how you're incorporating AI into your operations?
3: Certainly. I mean, we kind of break it down into, three different large buckets. One being AI at the enterprise level, right? So that's tools that you'll see on standard desktops. That's, for general kind of admin use, for the use of every Guardian, just to make their daily tasks easier and better. So we're seeing that. I mean, obviously, GenAI.mil, that's one that, we use, heavily. There's a whole litany of, different solutions that we have, kind of at the fingertips just for the day-to-day. And then, functionally is the other bucket. We have certain functions that we perform here, be then acquisition, finance, budget, cybersecurity, and so various, all across all those various functions, we're looking at ways that AI can speed that up. Specifically for us, it's AI into the RMF process, that risk management framework process. Steps 1 through 3 are super labor intensive. So, how can we, feed the right documents, into different solutions to, help, generate the artifacts necessary to get that ATO, but really to help us kind of understand the risk. So that's just a functional example of how we're using AI. And then the third bucket is the mission application of AI. And I won't dive into too many details, but, various programs that we run here at Space Systems Command, be they, missile tracking, missile warning, tracking hypersonics, space-based intercept. There's various, mission applications that our teams are looking at. How do we do this faster? How do we close those kill chains? How do we close kill chains between our space systems? And those are some of the examples of how we're using AI here at SSC.
2: Excellent. And before we run out of time, Colonel Mihalko, I'm going to throw this one to you again. Could you talk about the workforce and how you're ensuring the workforce has the skill set necessary to secure space-based systems?
3: Yeah, that's an excellent question. So, I mean, obviously that, the workforce needs to be able to understand space operations, orbital warfare, military intelligence, cyber warfare, because they're all just intricately linked, all of those disciplines. So specifically for the Space Force, for our officers, we've implemented the officer training course. That's that 9-month curriculum, trains all of our future leaders to the same standard, no matter what their undergrad program is or their commissioning source. They come in, we give them those skill sets in space, intel, cyber, and acquisition as well, so that they understand how the systems works and how it works as an enterprise, how the kill chains flow, what the capabilities of our enemies are and what they possess, how they can attack our capabilities, and how our teams can troubleshoot under pressure, innovate and fight through those contested operations. For our cyber enlisted Guardians, this is where the Space Force has created that strategic shift in the training. So we've pulled our cyber enlisted Guardians off of maintaining that traditional IT network management, and taken them off of those tasks. We've retrained them to be cyber warfare operators. So each of them go through a rigorous 4-month course. They get the hands-on red team, blue team, with capstones, and they're learning hacking techniques and defending techniques. And then for our civilians, for that section of our workforce, that's the DoD 8140 with the cyber workforce framework. And there's a variety of work role functions and proficiency levels and training that are adhered to, that, to industry standards. And for our acquirers, you know, for our training and program managers and engineers, there's a variety of cybersecurity disciplines and certifications that they can attain through the Warfighting Acquisition University. And just lastly, the industry partners, you know, being that, you know, that, you know, who we rely on heavily for a lot of these solutions, that expectation that we set on them is, you know, through the cybersecurity maturity model certifications, through that CMMC process, it's, you know, just to make sure that they're also protecting our critical information through the entire acquisition lifecycle. So those are just, you know, some good examples of across the spectrum of our workforce who we rely on, contractors, civilians, our officers enlisted, that's how we're training our workforce to be super capable in that cybersecurity domain.
2: Anything to add on the workforce?
4: No, I think he hit so many points. I mean, just you can see how Department of War is organized to focus on cybersecurity within the space domain. You know, hats off to Space Force and prioritization, recognition immediately on the importance of cybersecurity. Again, I'll go back to the integration with private industry, not only for that expertise, as we talk specifically for workforce development, to bring that in and integrate it, but also how to scale that defense. And then there's, you know, the continued dialogue about a cyber service. So I think that still is out there to be decided.
0: Yeah, I would just say from the, you know, private industry contracts side, I think one is making sure, you know, part of the principles in the 2040 document were, you know, technology is not enough, right? You need to have unity of organization and clarity of purpose. So making sure that as the commercial sector side, that we understand the military and the nation's clarity of purpose and how they're organized, and then we make it a seamless transition with them. I think organizing around making sure we have latest and greatest tech is great, but making sure that it fits into the system that's being set up by the military to compete in this domain, I think is absolutely critical. So one is awareness of what they're getting into in terms of how to transition technology, how to transition expertise. I think that's critical. And then the second is, you know, a little bit of the technology piece, making sure that, you know, the private industry base has the latest and greatest capabilities available to them, and that they're constantly exposing them to the government, because that's the government expectation, right? Is we're coming to you to help get some of these tools into the fight. And there's reasons why some will be adopted quickly, and there's reasons why some will be adopted slowly. But making sure that we're exposing everybody to that technology, because one of the things I think we also need to be careful about is making sure that we don't lose subject matter expertise as more and more things become AI-ified, right? AI is going to be a great tool, and it's going to move a lot of things forward, but we need to make sure that we have a workforce, both public and private sector, that understands the subject matter at the level that they need to, right? Because that's how you're going to put guardrails around things. That's how you're going to cybersecure these networks. And so I think it's incumbent to make sure we're not losing any of the technical acumen, while at the same time make sure we understand how we're fitting into the broader mission, right, that the national security apparatus requires of us. And we're focused on trying to bring both of those things to bear in our workforce.
1: Yeah, I'll build on the prior to military engagement, whether they're a commissioned officer or they're enlisted, but it's from the real academic approach that all of this is now multidisciplinary. And if we can start training everybody from a really young age that everything is at some level interconnected, and they can think about things from a foundational knowledge. The amount of foundational knowledge that we have to teach now in K-12 is more than we're able to squeeze into a classroom. And that's not necessarily a jump for us to have students AI enable everything that they're doing. But there is some level of, okay, if I can use my tools best to my advantage, then I can also learn more and bring more in. To your point about subject matter expertise, it makes everybody more of a generalist instead of a specialist, which can be really difficult when things go down. I mean, to the point that we're back to training the Navy on navigation and using the stars to navigate if GPS goes down. So there's a lot, I think, from a individual use of all of the capabilities that are at our hands. I wouldn't say that anybody is really does the best of a digital hygiene perspective, right, from a cybersecurity of their own things. When you bake that into how people operate naturally, then we can do a better job overall in training for the subset or the
4: operationalize.
1: That's the word. I don't even know if I was going to get there. Operationalize that capacity of the human to engage.
2: Colonel Mihalko, one last question. The Space Force, just like the DoD at large, has lost a significant chunk of its civilian workforce. The number is around 14%. A large portion of it is acquisition workforce. So could you talk about that loss of expertise? And also, given that the Space Force is projected to grow, General Saltzman has been talking about how the Space Force needs to double in size. It looks like the Space Force is going to get a significantly larger budget next year. So could you talk about those challenges and the loss of the workforce?
3: Yeah, you know, certainly the loss of that expertise hurts. We did see a, you know, higher, you know, demographic of some of our more experienced engineers, you know, that either took the deferred resignation, you know, and ended up, you know, with the early retirement, which is well deserved. And so our pivot then is, hey, we need to, you know, we need that succession plan in place and we need to grow and recruit talent. So what we've been on our quest is, you know, to reach out to a lot of industry and a lot of academia partnerships to make sure that we're kind of cultivating and getting the right talent in. So we've got various programs where we can pull in, you know, interns and we can go source, you know, from the universities to make sure that we're kind of capturing talent and then, you know, introducing them to the Space Force and introducing them into those junior grades of civilians to try to, you know, kind of grow the base of the career pyramid and make sure that we're cultivating the right talent all the way up through into those, you know, kind of pinnacle positions. So we are hiring. We, you know, have various hiring events that you'll see that Space Systems Command goes out and make sure that, you know, our name is out there, footprint is out there. There's avenues, there's pathways for people to come in. And obviously, we're pretty vigilant about who we recruit and who we bring in. And so far, it's been super positive. We've seen a lot of, you know, tremendous talent coming from, you know, universities and coming from industry that, you know, see the growth, you know, in space, and they see, you know, that role that the Space Force has been playing. They see the innovation and what we're asking of our leaders, you know, within the Space Force, and that there's a desire there to be on the government side. So, fortunately, we've been seeing it, you know, at least that, you know, positive feedback from some of these engagements that we've had that give us a lot of hope that the next generation is ready and excited, you know, for the space mission set.
2: Excellent. Any last thoughts on the workforce?
1: I just want to commend what the Space Force has done by transitioning the mindset of Space Forces here to launch rockets to Space Forces here as a cyber digital domain. And that has been a huge transformation in the way that they've talked about themselves as well as in their recruiting.
2: Great. We are unfortunately at the end of our time. This has been a wonderful panel. Thank you all so much for taking the time to join us.
4: Thank you. Appreciate it.
2: I'd like to thank today's guests, Major General Retired Ryan Heritage, U.S. Marine Corps, Colonel Brian Mihalko, Space Systems Command Cyber and Data Director, Jennifer Buss, the Chief Executive Officer of the Potomac Institute for Policy Studies, and Chris Jones, the Chief Technology Officer at Nightwing. I'm Anastasia Obis, and you're listening to Federal News Network. 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
11: From ABC News, I'm Wayne Cabot. Fed up with filling up? Well, buckle up. Prices hit an all-time high today. AAA reporting diesel at $6.27. Global oil back up near 108 a barrel. That number will get more real as the weather gets cooler.
12: Families that use oil to heat their homes could see a more than 30% increase in their bills this fall as war with Iran continues to drive up prices. Those using electricity for heat could pay 9% more. Nationwide, gas is now averaging $4.29 a gallon.
11: ABC's Hannah Batah. Truckers say every dollar increase in diesel adds $400 to each tank, and diesel's up $2.50 from last year. President Trump today is tearing into the justices that he appointed who voted against his executive order limiting vote by mail so close to the election. He calls it a big loss for America. But ABC News contributor James Sample says,
13: certainly it's a win for voters because we at least finally have clarity, and the clarity is that they can continue to vote by mail if their states allowed them to vote by mail before the ruling. It's a win for the Constitution because Article 1, Section 4 of the Constitution, known as the Elections Clause, expressly gives power to state legislatures and Congress over elections.
11: To Los Angeles, the DA, Nathan Hochman, explaining why Nick Reiner will not be facing death in the murders of his parents, Rob and Michelle.
14: We did speak with Nick Reiner's siblings. They made their views very clear. We took their views into consideration in ultimately deciding not to seek the death penalty.
11: Nick Reiner will now face a maximum sentence of life in prison without parole if he's found guilty. Donald Trump's name cannot appear on the facade of the Kennedy Center, a federal judge blocking that tribute to Trump. Less than an hour before the board of the center was to meet, Judge Christopher Cooper saying that any move like that would need Congress's blessing. You're listening to ABC News.
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11: AI executives are expected to convene at the White House sometime in the next week. Not about government controls, insisting Speaker Mike Johnson, saying the company should self-regulate. Donald Trump Jr. says it is true what ProPublica reported, that a Russian money man named Umar Kremlev, a Putin associate, gifted his wedding bash in the Bahamas, a party so big that it took up 2 islands. ABC's Jonathan Carl.
17: In a statement put out by the White House, President Trump said he has no idea who Umar Kremlev is, but he added it was an after party given in their honor, not a big deal. First Lady Melania Trump, however, put out a statement saying Mrs. Trump played no role whatsoever in organizing the wedding event and was not privy to any aspect of its financial planning.
11: The Senate is set to vote today on crypto regulations that Democrats say don't go far enough to prevent the president and his family from enriching themselves while in office. If generosity is measured by tipping, the most generous Americans are in the Ohio River Valley, says a company that handles restaurant payments.
18: The company called Toast has found that people dining out in Ohio, Indiana, Kentucky, and West Virginia all tip, on average, more than 20%. The stingiest tippers are in California and Washington State, where gratuities average a little over 17%. The best state for waitstaff, according to Toast, is Delaware.
11: That's ABC's Jim Ryan reporting, and I'm Wayne Cabot, ABC News.
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19: Today's federal newscast. The number of veterans using VA services has skyrocketed in 2026. Federal News Network's Jason Miller has the details.
20: The Veterans Affairs Department has seen a surge of new customers. The agency says more than 250,000 new veterans have enrolled in VA healthcare so far in 2026. It credits several reasons for this increase, including opening 41 new healthcare clinics since January 2025 and reducing the backlog of veterans waiting for benefits by 70%. Additionally, VA says another reason for this influx of veterans is the average disability claims processing time is down by 46% over the last 19 months. Jason Miller, Federal News Network.
19: And the fewest number of federal employees submitted their retirement papers in August as compared to the rest of 2026. The Office of Personnel Management says it received only 7,618 retirement claims last month. This is down from more than 10,000 OPM received in July. Find these stories and more at federalnewsnetwork.com. I'm Eric White.
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20: My guests today are Patrick Newbold, the Chief Information Officer at the Centers for Medicare and Medicaid Services, and Kim Brandt, the Deputy Administrator and Chief Operating Officer at CMS. Patrick, Kim, thank you so much for taking the time. I've been looking forward to this conversation for many, many months.
24: Thanks for having us.
25: Thanks for having us.
20: Patrick, I want to start with you because I think, you know, the focus of this is really around IT. And of course, Ask the CIO, we're all about CIOs. You guys have been on a huge journey to modernize your systems, your infrastructure for many, many years. Give us an update where you are today. What's that strategy look like?
25: Our strategy starts with the mission, not a data center. As you know, Jason, CMS runs some of the largest, the nation's most important health programs, over 160 Americans that we support. And we have the responsibility to safeguard some of the most sensitive information. So our services must be secure, reliable, and able to change when policy or needs change. So we are moving towards a module cloud-based systems, shared enterprise services, and stronger foundations to enable AI. We have a big focus on being AI native. What this does for us is let us modernize in a smart, responsible way without putting the broader service at risk that we support over 160 million Americans. It also means that we can reuse common tools instead of buying the same capability many times. One of the initiatives that we're undertaking now is our hybrid and multi-cloud approach. We call it CMS Cloud Fusion. And it's really about being practical. We're not moving to the cloud just because it's trendy. We put each system in the right cloud service provider where it runs the best, whether that's the Oracle, AWS, Azure, Google Cloud. You know, wherever that mission and it runs on the best is where our architecture is going to take it. And to me, that means we also have the ability to ensure that the costs are easy to understand and we have the visibility from a security perspective. And A good example of something that we're working on and is a big priority for us is ClaimScore. You heard about that. You probably saw that go out. And what we're doing there is we're modernizing a very important part of our business, making the transition right now without disrupting the service of providing the people what they rely on, claims processing, adjudication, and payments, while we are building a modern platform that will help us move faster and have more real time in the future. So if I can leave one thing on this, I would say that cloud is an enabler, but our strategy is not about the cloud. It's about, is the service going to be more reliable? Is it going to be safer? Are we going to be able to process faster? It's really about the outcomes. So we're implementing outcomes, not just technology.
0: And I think I would just add a couple of points on what Patrick just said. The focus on AI is something that our administrator, Dr. Oz, has made a very personal thing. We actually have a chief economist who's on board working with Patrick's team and going out, and we're doing train the trainer. We're trying to get the entire 6,000 person workforce at CMS conversant in at least basic AI tools. So we've got AI ambassadors who are getting trained and then going out and training their component cohorts and making sure that we've got them all up and running. We had 75 interns this summer. They all got trained. So we're very committed to making sure everybody really knows how to work the AI. And then to build on some of the things Patrick was saying, we had the recent shift, which I'm sure we'll talk about later, to adding an Office of Healthcare Technology and Product, which is to allow us to build more things in-house. And that works very closely with Patrick's team so that we can actually bring a lot of this work in-house and make it more customizable to what we need at CMS.
1: A lot there to dig out of, including the AI and, of course, the kind of recent shift. But let me just take a half a step back. Patrick, one of the things when you talk about the modular cloud-based systems, really creating that stronger foundation, for years, CMS has been dealing with just a huge amount of technical debt. And that's why this modular approach, I imagine, is why you went down this path, because you can take a piece of that technical debt, a piece of that legacy system that maybe is, okay, it's working well, but it can work better, it can be more efficient, we can serve citizens better, and you can modernize it and then take another piece. Is that the approach that this strategy really is really focused on? Is, again, I know it's outcome-based, it's not technology-focused, but because of the legacy systems that CMS has, that's why modular is such a big piece here.
25: That's very critical. As you know, we have a very diverse mission set and so key to the not only the healthcare of America, but the economy. We pay out $1.7 trillion a year. But that means we have to be able to move at scale, and we have to be able to modernize the scale. And so our approach now is really to have a platform approach where the different mission sets, they can leverage the same platform. We buy it once, we secure it once, and then they can build to the specifics they need for their outcomes without having to go out and buy a different product, because we have a platform that's essentially a plug and play to do it. That's the direction we're going at CMS, to not only allow us to meet our outcomes, but do it at scale and do it at much faster. We don't have to have a separate procurement action to do so.
1: The platform's an interesting approach. It's something that I think has grown over the last several years. I'm just interested, when you say platform, it doesn't necessarily mean cloud, right? It doesn't mean, you mentioned Oracle, Google, Azure, AWS. It could mean a different piece of software that is the baseline that says, okay, well, this can run on top of software X. Or so maybe just give me a little bit. Do you have an example that comes to mind?
25: Yeah, an example that comes to mind is we may have an infrastructure as part of the platform, say it's AWS, but we have a SaaS offering that is right on top of that platform, like a Palantir. And then that platform is and that ecosystem is able to support multiple centers and offices based on their needs. We also may integrate that platform with, say, a Snowflake. We have an enterprise data repository. We have a lot of data in there. And instead of recopying the data in a different platform, we can integrate it into the Palantir platform that rides off of AWS and provides the capabilities. So that's what I mean by taking a platform approach. It doesn't mean it's a single technology or tool, but it does mean that we are integrating the IQ system to be able to deliver those missions.
1: And Kim, broaden that out a little bit, because that also bleeds into what you do as COO, and as you work with the different mission sets, why is that platform approach helpful for the mission side and in the operation side to say, hey, if we have a new capability or, hey, we need a new capability, and I know we can talk about fraud as a good example of this in terms of it's not necessarily new, but you've really added more oomph to it. How have you kind of taken advantage of this platform from an operational side?
0: I think it's really important. It's allowed us to be much more agile, which is really important, particularly on the fraud piece of things. It's allowed us to be able to test and do more types of pilots and innovative approaches, which have been really helpful. Patrick and his team have been helping us lead a number of those efforts. And by having the platform and being able to have these, more, I would guess, versatile approaches, is the best way to put it. I'm not a techie, but it allows us to be able to be more nimble. And that's really what I like about it. It really does enable us as the COO to not only get better value, but it also enables us to be able to get better functionality. And at the end of the day, those are the things that I'm always looking at. Are we getting good value for the dollar? And with how Patrick has set it up, we're getting much better value for the dollar. We're able to build and create things in a much more efficient and productive way at better scale and better cost.
1: That's really the key here, is that it's not just better functionality, but it's more value for the dollar. As we know, budgets are tight. They always are tight. I never hear an agency say we have too much money. So how do you drive that value higher? And if you have, let's just pick on vendors for a second, because we can, 50 different licenses at different cost values at different, and they're all riding on separate platforms. Go ahead, Kim. I know you want to pick that up.
0: Yeah, no, that's exactly it. I mean, I will not name names, but we've had examples of where we have had contracts and licenses, which quite frankly have been at costs that are just not supportable for the agency. And thanks to what Patrick has been doing, he's been negotiating for us to be able to get better costs on those licenses. We've been able to get a better sense of who's actually using the licenses, so we're not paying for unnecessary licenses, which is really key. And then Patrick is one heck of a deal maker. I will give him credit there, but he's been negotiating some really good deals for us because of the fact that we've got, to your point, we've got multiple centers within CMS. We have, at least 6 different centers and multiple offices who are all using these for different reasons, but yet they weren't really coordinated in terms of the approach and the pricing and how we were looking at it and how we were using it. And thanks to Patrick and his team, we now have a much better handle on that, and the savings have been significant. But more importantly, the functionality and our ability to use them more effectively has been vastly improved. And as we bring on newer partners, especially people whose price point has been traditionally high, we can kind of leverage that to make sure that we're getting the best value possible, which is what I'm concerned about, because I've got to defend that all the time.
1: All right, Patrick, I'll put you on the spot because you know I like to do that with you. We've seen a lot of big deals from the Army around enterprise deals, obviously GSA OneGov. We've seen the big deals now from VA coming out. Anything you were going to announce for me? You're going to tell me about a big deal recently?
25: Well, I won't tell you about a big deal recently, but what I will tell you is that I'm proud that CMS have been a routine user of the OneGov, the GSA OneGov deal. I mean, I think that the last data set I had, out of the 6 times it was used or 7 times it were used for AWS, we use it over half the time. And that had related to a 41% discount on moving our 1-800 Medicare call center to the cloud, to AWS. So we are very intentional in leveraging the deals that have been kind of negotiated on our behalf and for the federal government. Hey, Jason, think about it. If you have the full of government, the GSA negotiating some deals for you across the full strength of the government versus 10 different departments negotiating, which one do you think is going to get the better deal? That's why we've been very intentional about leveraging on the OneGov deals that GSA has been working hard for us.
1: And if I remember correctly, you guys have a great use case where it wasn't just the deal through GSA, but you actually used a third party, one of your systems integrators, to go get the OneGov deal as well. I remember GSA talking about this at one of their conferences in the last, 6 or 8 months or so. I know you probably know what I'm talking about, right?
25: We found some ways to even further take these strength of the economy of scale. And a lot of these integrators, they have large ecosystems that they work with companies. And so we were able to not only take advantage of the OneGov deal, but leverage the reseller to leverage their ecosystem to add additional and their negotiation strength to add additional costs on there. Jason, what that does is allow us to realize those savings, but then reinvest those into things that Dr. Oz is asking us to do and that Kim Brand is asking us to do in support of our goals. And so I think it's overall just a good thing, and I hope others can continue to do that.
1: Patrick, Kim, let's take a quick break. When we come back, I'm going to jump into that reorganization and the new office, and we can talk about some other things. But first, we'll take a quick break. My guests today are Patrick Newbold, the Chief Information Officer of the Centers for Medicare and Medicaid Services, and Kim Brandt, the Deputy Administrator and Chief Operating Officer of CMS. I'm Jason Miller on the discussion Ask the CIO CMS, sponsored by Splunk on Federal News Network.
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8: 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I'm your host, Jason Miller. My guests today are Patrick Newbold, the Chief Information Officer of the Centers for Medicare and Medicaid Services, and Kim Brandt, the Deputy Administrator and Chief Operating Officer of CMS. Patrick, Kim, we were talking a little bit about the IT strategy. Recently, I want to say a couple months ago, CMS talked about a reorganization. It created something called the new Office of Health Technology and Products. And I think there was, when that popped out, it was obviously news for us. We enjoy, a little bit of news once in a while. But there is some concern about, okay, what does this mean for the CIO's office? And I think it's important to, let's start there. This is not instead of, this is in addition to, it's a complement. So maybe, Kim, start off about how you see the two offices really playing off each other and working together.
9: First of all, that's exactly the right way to think about it, Jason. These two are sort of working together and complementary. Patrick is still very much our CIO. He is still very much leading our enterprise-wide IT and tech and all the things that he's always been doing. The way I like to think about it is the new OHTP, as we call it, which went into effect in early June of this year, is supposed to help us be able to modernize a lot of our technology in terms of existing things that we have in place, in terms of existing business products, and then help us build new digital products across all three of our lines of business, Medicare, Medicaid, and the marketplace. So the whole goal here is that Patrick's shop is still the ones that are doing all the cybersecurity and the enterprise-wide and the cloud and the migrations and all the platform stuff that we were talking about before. But then the new office, which is led by Amy Gleason, who's our Chief Product Officer and Deputy Administrator, is really supposed to help us sort of design, develop, and help bring up digital products and platforms, particularly ones that would be used by beneficiaries, providers, and states. So it's sort of more of the external facing types of products that they're helping at least build. In the past, we had been using contractors to build those. Here, we are making a big shift, similar to how a lot of big tech companies operate, where we're actually building them in-house. We've been hiring up more engineers and more software people and more product people to help us to be able to do a lot of this, to help us do more of that tech modernization for things like the National Provider Directory, which is something where we're going to bring together a lot of our enrollment systems, which I help oversee. And then we're also going to be helping support some of our Medicaid modernization with things like the work requirements that are a requirement of the big Medicaid bill that's passed last fall. But the goal here is that Amy's team build products that primarily touch beneficiaries or help states or external partners, whereas Patrick and his team are still the ones making sure that once those products get up and launched, that they are helping integrate them into our CMS system, maintaining them, operationalizing them, and implementing them. And so it's intended to be sort of like,

0: a handoff, baton sort of pass off, if you will. So they work very closely together. Patrick's team still designs and builds a lot of stuff too. It's just the things that Amy and her team are doing are a little more of the beneficiary facing, as I would call it.
1: Amy, I think that's a really good way to put it, because I think on one hand, you have so much goes on at CMS. There's so many different systems and you have so many different customers. I think Patrick said something to the effect of like 160 million people use some sort of CMS benefits every year. So, yep. So having one team to try to do everything is probably too much. So Patrick, weigh in a little bit. How are you already starting to work with this new office? What does that collaboration look like?
2: Well, first, I'm excited. I actually see this as a force multiplier for CMS. What OHTP brings is added focus on the health technology part, the digital products Kim talked about, but also the interoperability, which is a key goal of ours. And my office will continue to provide the enterprise foundation and the guardrails that allows those products to scale and scale securely and safely. I thought the public notice was pretty clear on the relationship. And if anything I can do is kind of, you know, it highlighted that this new office, OHTP, works in close coordination with the CIO. And just as our other program offices that deliver some of the IT, we all are governed for the cybersecurity architecture, you know, capital planning, investment oversight by the CIO. That's by law. These roles are very much not competing. We are teammates. We are one CMS and we have one objective and we're doing it together. And it's been working very well. If I would give my version of a simple way to think of this, I would say that OHTP helps CMS shape and deliver strong health products. And my office makes sure those products can connect and scale and stay secure and operate as part of one enterprise. Kim Brandt, Amy Gleason, and the business leaders and I are all aligned on this outcome. Jason, the bottom line is we want faster delivery without creating new silos. We want clear decision rights, which we have, shared roadmaps, and common measures. Look, the public, the org chart matters less to them than whether CMS is delivering better, safer, and easier experiences. And this org chart should be seamless to them because we're so focused on delivering outcomes.
1: And in many ways, Patrick, this lightens your load in some sense, because when I've talked to other CIOs at other organizations, both big and small, that digital piece to it, right? Creating that internal and external products to say, hey, how do we modernize? It really does sometimes falls on the shoulder of that CIO office. And it's not that, again, you're giving something up. It's almost like you are creating a partnership that can have a really specific focus on stuff while you can kind of still, because there's a lot to manage. Let's call it like it is. So it's almost like you're getting, you said the word force multiplier. I'll even simplify it further. A little bit of help there, because you're never going to have enough people, enough budget, enough time to do all the work that needs to get done. So I imagine maybe there's a little bit of relief on your end.
2: Yeah. Again, the question is not who owns the box. It's whether that CMS can turn policy and goals into tools that's going to be useful to the service. And this partnership, this office is doing just that. I can take a more focus on ensuring the tools and services and capabilities that this office is using to deliver. I can make sure it's there. And I can make sure they're able to scale on them as full as possible. And again, I think I'm excited about it. And we've been already producing a lot of outcomes already with this construct. And I suspect we'll see more.
1: This is a great segue to maybe this broader conversation that I've been interested in having with you both, which is the idea of driving really business outcomes, something that you guys have mentioned several times. But one of these ideas is okay, IT is for what? Not just office, Patrick, and then Kim, you kind of bring it all together, kind of work with that business owners to really drive that mission success, and then the data piece can kind of be folded in. Patrick, you want to start maybe with that idea of kind of working with the business owners to improve those outcomes?
2: The best technology work begins before anyone writes the code. And what I mean is that starts with the business owner. And I ask, Kim is always asking, what problems are we trying to solve? Who feels that problem? And what results would matter? So to me, on that partnership, the business owner owns a mission result. Our offices bring the engineering, we bring the security, we bring the data, architecture, the delivery discipline to achieve that. And together, we build a roadmap, measures that's going to show us that we are doing what we need to do in the progress as one team. So to me, that changes the conversation. Instead of asking, did we launch a tool, which is good, but the real question is, did we reduce wait times? Did we reduce burden? Did we make a payment more accurate? Did we help a worker or employee make a better decision? That is when I think a great partnership works, and we're on the same page. And when there is tension between speed and risk, my role as a CIO and CISO that works with me is not to say no. It's to make the risk clear to Kim Grant as a cool, find a safer path or a more secure path, and then decide at the right level. So good governance, to me, helps the mission move. It should not be a wall that we have to go around. So I see my role and view my role as kind of bringing that clarity, removing those barriers, and holding the tech teams accountable for those outcomes, not just a technology milestone. That's not what Dr. Oz and Kim Grant wants from us. They want us to use technology to drive to the missions that they're trying to see, achieve.
1: Kim, I'll ask you also to weigh in on that side from, again, I'll ask you to, as the COO, not the tech person, how does this idea of the coordination has changed over the last maybe year and a half or so? How has that collaboration, how have you really tried to drive that message to hey, you've got to be closer. You've got to, you know, to Patrick's point, we got to make sure the best tech happens before the code is even written.
0: It's a mind shift to a certain extent, and it's a culture shift too at CMS, because this has not been how CMS has typically done business. And I think part of this was driven by Dr. Oz coming in and make it very clear. He had spent a lot of time with a lot of tech people before he came in and had heard a lot about potential solutions and potential things that could modernize Medicare, Medicaid, that could take us sort of from the 20th century into the 21st century, maybe, get us somewhat modernized. Keep in mind, we still code in COBOL and we still have mainframes at CMS. So, we've got a bit of a jump still to do, and we're working on it. But it really has been, I think over the past 18 months, heartening to see how quickly the employees at CMS have embraced this and have really decided, okay, this is a really unique opportunity for us to like change how we do business, think about how we do this better. It hasn't been without its pain points. It's not always easy to get people to sort of walk away from their bureaucratic institutional ways of looking at it, because we're creatures of the bureaucracy. That's just how it works. But I think what has been great, and a great example of this, is the push towards interoperability and how we've really been looking at that through the health tech ecosystem and trying to get it so that we're building APIs and that we're doing things to make it easier to share data, to make it so that we have more products that are API compliant, so that we can move those around. And Patrick and his team have been instrumental in supporting that. And to me, that's really where it comes down to. It's like, all of a sudden, we aren't afraid of the new technologies. We're embracing them, and we're figuring out how we can deploy them in ways that will actually help the beneficiaries. And at the end of the day, it is that 160 million plus people that Patrick mentioned that are our focus. And we've got to figure out how we can deploy our technology to their best benefit. And then ultimately, my job is to make sure we're doing that at the best cost and in the best, hopefully most efficient manner, if you will.
1: Patrick, Kim, there's so much more to talk to you. We're going to take a quick break. We'll come back. We'll jump into that data side. You mentioned API is always a fun topic to talk through. But first, as I said, we'll take a quick break. My guests today are Patrick Newbold, the CIO of the Centers for Medicare and Medicaid Services, and Kim Brandt, the Deputy Administrator and Chief Operating Officer of CMS. I'm Jason Miller on the discussion Ask the CIO CMS, sponsored by Splunk on Federal News Network.
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1: 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I'm your host, Jason Miller. My guests today are Patrick Newbold, the CIO of the Centers for Medicare and Medicaid Services, and Kim Brandt, the Deputy Administrator and Chief Operating Officer of CMS. Kim, Patrick, in the last segment, we're talking a little bit about this idea of data. You mentioned, Kim, you mentioned the use of APIs, this idea of really kind of trying to have the business owner drive that modernization effort. But data is key here. You got to integrate the data. You got to know where the data lives. And obviously, Patrick, we got to keep it secure. So let's start with that data discussion a little bit. We know it's the oil that runs the engine of CMS and every other agency. What does the data today that you're using to drive IT improvements, how do you kind of look at technology and say, how do we make better use of the data we have? Patrick, lead us off.
2: We have been asked to really work on how do we kind of move reports kind of after the fact to be able to use data to signal on things we need to act to do. So at CMS, we have a pretty mature integrated data repository. And so we are pretty comfortable with the state and quality of our data when it comes to that. What I see as an opportunity and where we are really looking to enable our business partners with CMS is moving towards more interoperability. And a key piece we're doing that from a technical perspective is having open standard architectures so that no matter what technology or systems or data repositories you may use, we can easily integrate and connect in with that data securely, but it's available there. And that has opened up doors and continued to open up doors for us working other federal agencies and organizations to be able to leverage and use our data in a secure fashion on the good of the entire federal government. And so that requires trusted data, that requires clear ownership, common definitions, very strong quality checks, and access identity based off need. And also, I'll be remiss if I didn't say some of the privacy and security that we are built into our processes. The more data does not mean open access to anything. It just means that we want to be able to, with the approved agreements, allow the ability to be interoperable with other agencies to do the work. So I would say that one of the areas that I think Kim would dive into that this has showed tremendous progress in capabilities is in the fraud arena. And that has made significant impacts to one of our biggest priorities, and that's crushing fraud. And I think Kim will probably provide some additional insights to that.
0: And actually, it's a great point, Patrick. And one of the things that we are most proud of as one of our fraud and abuse priorities is that over the past year, we have set up not one, but two different war rooms at CMS. Last March, we set up the first war room, which was the Medicare war room. And we call them a war room, but they're a fraud detection operations center. But that sounds much less cool than war room. So that's why we call it the war room. But basically, what it does is it brings investigators and data analysts, government agents and people who are technology experts, a whole bunch of different skill sets all together in one room to look at the data. And they look at the claims data, in this case, Medicare claims data, in real time as it comes in. And what they're able to do is to be able to tell if there are anomalies or suspicious patterns because they're looking at it in real time against all the other data that's coming in at that point in time. In the past, we've done what's been called pay and chase, where we've had to go after the money after it's already gone out the door. We only get about 10% of it back. It's a highly inefficient way to operate. In this case, what we've been able to do is move to detect and prevent using these new capabilities and being able to really look at the data and use a lot of the new tools that we've built with Patrick and others and bring in from the outside. We are now able to look at it and able to stop those on the front end. To date, that means that we have stopped almost $2.4 billion from going out the door. And that's not insignificant when you look at it. You know, certainly the program is over $1 trillion on the Medicare side, so there's certainly a lot of room for improvement, but still being able to stop that kind of money, we've never been able to do that before. And the reason we've been able to do it is because of the fact that we were able to really get a way to better look at the claims and analyze the claims in that real time and then be able to make that difference. We're now able to do that since April of this year with Medicaid claims. Medicaid has always been one of our big challenges, to be honest. We don't own the data. The states own the data. They have to report it into us. It's sometimes 4 months, 5 months, maybe longer until we get it. So it's dated by the time we get it. We don't get it in real time. But we have a couple of partnerships, thanks to Patrick and his team, that we've been working on, like with the state of Indiana, where we're now starting to look at real-time Medicaid claims. And we're doing some other similar pilots to see how that's going to look. But with our new Medicaid War Room, we're looking at the claims we have, whether it's real-time or not, and being able to tell where there is similar types of aberrancies like we're seeing on the Medicare side, and then taking action there as well. We just announced the results for the first 90 days of the Medicaid War Room, and that's almost $200 million that we've been able to stop and work with the states to stop payments at the state level from going out the door. So all total, it's, you know, almost $2.5 billion that we've been able to really save the trust fund and the American taxpayer just by leveraging how we do data and how we look at it.
1: Kim, I'm going to ask you maybe to do a little apples to apples, because people will hear, well, in pay and chase, we got about 10% of it back. But with this detect and stop, it's $2.4 billion. 10% of not $1 trillion, because it's not all, it's 10% of the improper payments or the fraud or the, so do you have, right. Are you able to give me that 10% equaled roughly a dollar?
0: Yeah, so it's a little hard to say, but what I can tell you is that our total dollars stopped and sort of the dollars recovered from calendar year 25 as compared to calendar year 24 was a 59% increase. We ended up for calendar year 25 on the Medicare side, just Medicare, not Medicaid, on the Medicare side, being able to have total stop avoidance, meaning stopping the payments from going out the door, and recoveries of $41.9 billion, which again is a 59% increase year to year over the year before on Medicare. So it's a little hard to give you an exact apples to apples, but just to tell you what a difference this approach has made to our being able to actually do things and scale it. The War Room found over $2 billion, but other activities that we've been doing as part of this have really ramped up to stop it, so that of that $41.9 billion, almost $28 billion was dollars stopped from going out the door.
1: Well, I think it's also important to be clear here. There are definitely things that are fraud, and then there's just improper payments. Oh, correct. I should have sent Kim $1.50. I sent her $1.49, or vice versa. I sent her $1.51. But all that is waste. All that is problematic.
0: Waste and abuse. Exactly. On the Medicare side, we estimate that each year out of the $1.19 trillion that's the Medicare spend, it's about $100 billion for waste, fraud, and abuse. So again, 10% potentially. So going to your pay and chase, it all kind of tracks up. My goal and my hope is that by the time this administration is done, and I'm done with two or three here at CMS, that we get get to the point where we're no longer penny chasing. It's all detect and prevent, and that we are able to at least the majority. I mean, you're always going to have a little bit you'll have to go after, but my hope is that right now that was 90% before and the stopping was 10%. I'm going to flip those numbers. It's 90% stopping, 10% chasing.
1: And I think this is really important because one of the reasons why you're having so much success is well, there's many reasons, right? The putting the dedication, the technology, the people, the resources behind it. But on top of that, you have partnerships, whether it's with the Justice Department or the Social Security Administration or other agencies. Maybe Kim, if you want to talk a little bit about that, those partnerships and how they have really enabled you.
0: We now have the Vice President's Fraud Task Force, which was convened earlier this year. It was announced in the State of the Union, and it's something where we're now taking a whole of government approach to fraud, waste, and abuse. So not just on the healthcare side, but like all the other benefit programs as well. But at CMS, what that means is we have now entered into new types of arrangements and have actually been leveraging the sharing of data between, for instance, us and the Department of Justice, making sure that we've got their investigative data and that we're able to look at that and put that against our claims data and be able to see a more picture. We have always had the master death file or the overall file from SSA that tells you all the people who have died, but we're now also tracking that against new Medicare enrollees and looking at that. We get 10,000 new beneficiaries a day on the Medicare side, so now we're able to look at, you know, enrollment patterns and track those with potential fraud, which is exciting. And then lately, we've been working very closely with the banking industry and with Treasury looking at banking information. And in fact, one of our most recent successes involved looking at bank account information for fraudulent hospices in Los Angeles. And we were able to find one bank account that was associated with nearly 300 of the fraudulent hospices in LA County. And so that's an example of we never had that capability before. But now that we have that, many of those hospices were not ones that we had on our list. But once we found out that there was that common bank account, that actually led us to be able to take more of action against more of them and stop a lot of additional money going out the door.
1: And I think what this is doing is it's giving you the ammunition to say, hey, this smells bad. Let's see if it's rotten. Not it's automatically exactly. Rotten. Right. So I think that's key here.
0: And it also now is to be able to find, and we can get them on things other than healthcare fraud. We might get them on tax fraud, or we might get them on, you know, some other type of technicality, some other law. The Department of Justice might be able to get them on, for instance, money laundering or counterfeiting or, you know, any of the other activities that they might be engaged in. Not all of these people are nice people doing legitimate businesses. And so the fact is, by being able to leverage the data across the board and having these partnerships, it's been a game changer. And that was evident. The healthcare fraud takedown happened at the end of June. Biggest one ever, over 455 defendants, over $6 billion. And that was significant. And that's just in 1 year.
1: Let's take a quick break. We come back. We'll jump into that last segment. There's so much more to talk to. But first, we'll take a break. My guests today are Patrick Newbold, the Chief Information Officer of the Centers for Medicare and Medicaid Services, and Kim Brandt, the Deputy Administrator and Chief Operating Officer at CMS. I'm Jason Miller on the discussion Ask the CIO CMS, sponsored by Splunk on Federal News Network.
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1: 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I'm your host, Jason Miller. My guests today are Patrick Newbold, the Chief Information Officer of the Centers for Medicare and Medicaid Services, and Kim Brandt, the Deputy Administrator and Chief Operating Officer for CMS. Kim, Patrick, we were talking about data. We're talking about the idea of using data to really drive mission effectiveness. Kim, you gave some really great examples of the fraud war room and how you guys are using data and analysis to really improve the outcomes and really capture and detect and stop versus pay and chase. I know there is, because Kim, I've seen you speak before many times. There's a lot of AI buried in that. That's really helping you drive a lot of the change. Let's talk a little bit about how that use of artificial intelligence, machine learning, is being used to really analyze the data, improve decision making. And specifically, Patrick, maybe I'll start with you about IT improvements. How are you using AI today to maybe say, hey, we have an opportunity to improve this service or this set of IT?
2: I appreciate the last statement about data, because I think to have AI work and intended, the data has to be in a solid foundation. But I see in driving AI in two broad ways at CMS. First, we're helping our workforce handle their routine stuff faster. They're finding information, drafting, summarizing, reviewing large amounts of material through the capabilities. CMS, by the way, was the first federal agency to roll out at scale Microsoft Copilot several months ago. And we also have internal CMS chat that is integrated with several of the large language models helping our workforce. 80% of our workforce every week is using one of our tools. And the most recent report, about 300 employees completed a survey and indicated they are saving 10 hours a week because they have these tools in their hands. So that means they have 10 hours that they can focus on some of the critical things that we talked about today, driving outcomes for the mission. But second, we also have been applying AI and machine learning to mission problems, such as Kim mentioned, finding unusual payment patterns and reducing manual reviews. And that also is helping teams focus attention where it matters the most. CMS also has a public AI playbook and risk guidance, because I also want to talk about the governance around AI, which is important. We have to be very intentional as we are looking at these, rolling out these cases on especially the high impact use cases that potentially impacts protected information, sensitive information, or test performance, or documents that we work in the model results. We have to make sure that not only are we testing and rolling out these capabilities to support our mission, but we also are aligning the appropriate governance to make sure that we're, again, maintaining the public trust. So one of the main things that I'm doing and my team is doing is looking at providing and continuing to providing and improving the enterprise AI capabilities for CMS, but also the enabling governance to make sure that we're the best stewards on how we apply it. And I will always say that it's important for us that a human or a person is in the lead of AI, not simply in the loop, and that we have to be very intentional to make sure AI is earning its place through measured outcomes. Otherwise, we have to question ourselves, should we actually be using it?
1: Patrick, I'm interested. The last thing you said, make sure AI is earning its place through measured outcomes. What do those outcomes look like, or what do those metrics look like? For instance, like how do you measure the impact? Besides, well,
2: let me tell you
1: time how I savings measure, as an example.
2: Yeah, let me tell you how I measured the impact in the past, and it was a lesson learned for me. The way I measured the impact in the past was the amount of people who was using it. But today, the impact is it reducing the time it takes to do a workload or a workflow? Because that's time back for the employee to do other things. Or is it making it more efficient to review policies and inform decisions on policies? Because, again, that's time back. So the new way we're looking at and asking questions as use cases are coming to us is no longer about are people using it. It's about what type of measurable results or outcomes that is shaping, so that we know the investment that we're making into it is delivering on what we anticipate. And so it's really about being intentional about having those measurements up front and those goals up front, so we are able to see if it's meeting the need.
1: Kim, Patrick, I very much enjoyed our conversation. Unfortunately, we are out of time for today. So let me thank my guests. Patrick Newbold is the Chief Information Officer for the Centers for Medicare and Medicaid Services. Patrick, thank you so much for taking the time. I always enjoy talking to you.
2: Thank you for having me.
1: And Kim Brandt is the Deputy Administrator and Chief Operating Officer of CMS. Kim, great to have you on the show as well.
0: It was a pleasure. Thanks for having me.
1: I'm Jason Miller, and you've been listening to Ask the CIO CMS, sponsored by Splunk on Federal News Network.
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0: My name is Luis Fonsi. A lot of people don't know enough about Alzheimer's and dementias. We've seen it in movies, we all know somebody, but there's a lot of information that people still don't know. I'm personally still learning so much about it. I would say to those people who have loved ones who are going through it, don't be afraid to ask questions. Don't be afraid to get help. Don't be afraid to put it out in the open, because it will be better for them and for their loved ones.
1: Con la certeza que respiro, te amaré.
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5: From ABC News, I'm Wayne Cabot. With no time to spare, a judge stopped the Kennedy Center board from adding a tribute to President Trump. The ruling less than an hour before the board was set to act.
6: Judge Christopher Cooper Tuesday issued a written order blocking the attempt to add President Trump's name to the Kennedy Center, concluding that it violated a previous court order and congressional statute. The order says, quote, simply put, defendants cannot install memorials for President Trump or anyone or anything else at the Kennedy Center without Congress's blessing. The board resolution bucks a federal court order and a statute Congress enacted. Judge Cooper had previously blocked the president from renaming the Kennedy Center after himself, but the board voted last month to add the president's name to the building to recognize him as the person who, quote, renovated and restored the center. Karen Travers, ABC News, the White House.
5: What American wouldn't want money in their pocket? Most say no to Trump's $5,000 if the voters keep Republicans in control of Congress. 63% disapprove in the Reuters Ipsos poll, including 37% of Republicans. And while Trump has lost in the Supreme Court to impose mail-in voting limits before the election, FBI Director Kash Patel says he is sending agents to election sites this year.
7: Election integrity is of paramount importance. This FBI is not going to shy away from that effort.
5: Sparring there with Vermont Democratic Senator Peter Welch, Patel refusing to comment if there's an ongoing investigation into the wedding bash for Donald Trump Jr. and his new wife, paid for at least in part by a Russian oligarch who has close ties to Vladimir Putin. Senator Bernie Sanders says, yes, of course we need AI regulation.
8: The speed and scope of AI development in just the last 4 years has been almost beyond human comprehension.
5: Joining his call, longtime Trump confidant Steve Bannon. Trump himself calls AI concerns a hoax. The Dow is down 430 points right now. You're listening to ABC News.
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5: Kentucky Republican Thomas Massie took to the House floor for more than an hour today and submitted 8 articles of impeachment against Defense Secretary Pete Hegseth for high crimes and misdemeanors for the war in Iran, the attacks in Yemen, the kidnapping of Venezuela's leader, extrajudicial killings, and the suppression of free speech. Federal authorities revealing more about the case of a Pennsylvania man arrested for swearing allegiance to ISIS and planning an attack. ABC News Chief Justice Correspondent Pierre Thomas.
11: Justice Department prosecutors claim in a court document obtained by ABC News that Jonathan Kramer had previously been in juvenile detention after allegedly plotting a mass casualty attack. The FBI received a disturbing tip. Kramer had allegedly been receiving suspicious packages, and the FBI learned that Kramer was promoting ISIS ideology. On Saturday, Kramer, who is now 21, was observed going to a sporting goods store and meeting an individual in a parking lot and allegedly obtaining a long black duffel bag. The FBI, who was watching Kramer, then confronted him at the hotel, executed search warrants, allegedly discovered the firearm, ammunition, and made the arrest.
5: There are widespread rail shutdowns in the Netherlands today. Somebody placed pipes and cables on the tracks. Ed Sheeran says it wasn't his decision to drop Macklemore from his tour after Macklemore spoke up in favor of Palestinians. Sheeran says it was the promoter's decision and that he chooses not to discuss politics. I'm Wayne Cabot, ABC News.
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12: Today's federal newscast, the number of veterans using VA services has skyrocketed in 2026. Federal News Network's Jason Miller has the details.
13: The Veterans Affairs Department has seen a surge of new customers. The agency says more than 250,000 new veterans have enrolled in VA healthcare so far in 2026. It credits several reasons for this increase, including opening 41 new healthcare clinics since January 2025 and reducing the backlog of veterans waiting for benefits by 70%. Additionally, VA says another reason for this influx of veterans is the average disability claims processing time is down by 46% over the last 19 months. Jason Miller, Federal News Network.
12: And the fewest number of federal employees submitted their retirement papers in August as compared to the rest of 2026. The Office of Personnel Management says it received only 7,618 retirement claims last month. This is down from more than 10,000 OPM received in July. Find these stories and more at federalnewsnetwork.com. I'm Eric White.
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16: Hello and welcome to today's show. I'm Federal News Network reporter Drew Friedman. When federal employee accountability cases drag on, attention usually turns to rules and protections. A new report looks at what happens inside the process itself, where delays are most likely to occur, and how they might be fixed. Federal News Network's Terry Girton recently caught up with the co-founders of We the Doers, Maureen Clovers, and April Harding.
17: During the change in administration and what we had sort of seen since then, we both realized that perspective of the people doing the work at federal agencies who receive the OMB memos and the executive orders and the changes in law that affect the work really hadn't been a visible vocal part of the government reform conversation that was emerging. So we've decided to sort of stop waiting for people to ask or wait for permission and decided to start telling the stories of federal leaders and how changes affected their work and where things break down and why things don't work in government right now, so that we could get to the root causes of real sustainable solutions. So that is our mission, and our focus is to identify those root causes, develop comprehensive, sustainable solutions to them, and work with everyone else who's working in this space to move those ideas forward so that we can really build the government that the American people deserve. So that's how it started.
18: So Maureen, We the Doers is actually a sort of a dual meaning then. It's people who actually were doing the work of government, but also now people who want to do the work of reform. As you're thinking about this new reform agenda, how are you all actually doing your work?
19: Yeah, well, really, I think what sets us apart is a lot of the folks in the good government space have folks with more of an academic background, or a lot of former Biden or Obama political appointees, some former Bush appointees, but they tend to be more Democratic. And that's great. And they have an important perspective. But they don't have the length of experience of a lot of senior executives and senior managers, and they haven't necessarily gotten in the weeds, right? For a political appointee, success is getting money out the door for your administration's new priority, you know, going to states, talking up the administration, right? But when you're a GS-15 manager or an SES, you really get in the weeds about why procurement takes so long, why it's so hard to hire and fire, why it's so hard to deliver IT systems on time. And you see that gap between the goal, the ideal, and reality. So we really wanted to engage people who'd been in the trenches, who understood, as April said, why things break down. So, for example, April and I met in November. We had our first workshop in December. We moved fast. We want to show, too, that feds can move fast, or former feds. And we brought together 7 former SESs and GS-15 managers around the question, how do we make the government more effective and efficient? In essence, if DOGE had asked you, what would you have said, right? And we came up with a very candid, unvarnished look, and that's our first report. That's on our website that came out January 20th to mark 1 year of DOGE. And we've continued that in our current report out today on fast but fair federal firing, where we brought together 10 managers with a combined 181 years of experience who collectively had tried to discipline or remove 22 employees. So we weren't just asking any federal managers. We were asking people who had really gone through this difficult process about what the process was, where it broke down, where it could be improved.
18: And let's pick up right there, because today is that report release date. April, there's a lot of personnel issues you could have focused on. As you mentioned earlier, you both lived through the downsizing in 2025. Why did you decide to pick, as Maureen said, fast but fair federal firing?
17: There are two primary reasons that was the first thing we picked to focus on. One is because it's a really complicated, really thorny topic, and there's a lot of politics attached to that, and a lot of folks have to be very concerned about optics or existing relationships when they're talking about this. We are aggressively nonpartisan, and we also are new, and so we have less skin in the game and are able to tackle that and put forward a straw man, if nothing else, for the rest of the community to respond to. Although I think our report actually is quite detailed, and the ideas that we have are very strong and thoughtful, it's still the first thing that we have seen so far that goes into detail, that talks about how it works now. And only we are in a position also to convene that group and talk about how things work now rather than at the abstract policy level. The other core reason is because all of the foundational changes to government that we identified in our first report and that we are focused on going forward, the root causes of culture issues and sort of constraints, include making sure we have the right people in the jobs. And there are many parts of that, but you can't have a healthy workforce without the ability to remove people who are not in the right jobs. And so that's just an unfortunate reality of running any business or any organization, especially one with millions of employees. Sometimes removal is necessary. And if there is a bottleneck there and that can't happen, the ripple effect of not being able to do that is extraordinary. And it prevents the kind of culture change that's going to be necessary for the next version of government, whatever we rebuild from here.
18: Maureen, certainly the Trump administration coming in made no secret that it assumed federal workforce performance was a problem and it took too long to get rid of folks. So maybe there is at least agreement on the core problem, which is it does take too long to get rid of poor performers. But what did you learn while you were doing this work that maybe took you beyond conventional wisdom? Was there some big insight there about why?
19: Yeah. Well, first, I want to say we don't agree that most federal workers are not good workers. I mean, that was something that came up over and over again, that actually most federal workers are great workers and we want to support them. And we also want to recognize that morale for those workers really suffers when you have someone in the job who's not pulling their weight. So that's part of the reason we wanted to focus on it. The big insights. So we like to really get to the root causes of what the problem is. So we kind of just keep asking why. And this one kind of shook out. There were five root causes. The first one that I do think was pretty insightful is there is no one process. So we diagrammed the process. We probably went through 20 versions, and it's on our YouTube channel. You can see it. It looks like a spaghetti monster. It's kind of choose your own adventure, like does your employee file a grievance? If so, go up here. You know, that kind of thing. But what we learned is, you know, the statutes governing removal for performance, that's 5 U.S.C. 4303, and for conduct, that's 5 U.S.C. 7513, are very, very short. I know you can't see me. I'm in the radio. I'm holding my hand, but it's like a paragraph. And then OPM has a bit more, although if you go on their website, sometimes it looks like it's a four-step process and, you know, you're all done and you can remove the employee. But what we really learned is, okay, that's what's on paper at OPM and the regs. But then you go and your agency has their own regulations, or sometimes it's really just a culture thing about when you remove someone and how difficult it is. And then each bureau has its own culture within the agency. And then beyond that, if you know, the first thing when you call HR and say, I've got an employee with a serious performance or conduct issue, they ask, well, are they covered by a collective bargaining agreement? And if so, which one? And there literally are or at least were thousands of collective bargaining agreements. So then you got to figure out what extra protections are in the CBA. And then beyond that, it's going to depend on, as a manager, which HR person and which lawyer you were assigned, and maybe which union rep also, you know, accompanies the employee. And so there is no one process, and that's what makes it incredibly unfair, untransparent for both the employee and the manager, because you don't know what you're getting. So that's only root cause one. Root cause two is that underperformers can game the system, and it's very easy to do so. So, you know, we talked to one attorney. This is a post-removal, but one attorney who said, you know, she had a case that bounced back and forth between the Equal Employment Opportunity Commission, the Merit Systems Protection Board, and the Office of Special Counsel for 10 years. And eventually they had to pay a settlement because the witnesses had died or retired or that kind of thing. But even before removal, what we found is there processes that were created for very legitimate purposes, but that are being gamed by underperformers. So in the 12 cases where we went super, super in depth with managers about exactly every step and how long it took, you know, 10 out of 12, the employee filed an equal employment opportunity complaint with their EEO office. 7 out of 12, they filed a grievance. 6 out of 12, they filed a reasonable accommodation. And 3 out of 12, they filed Family Medical Leave Act. And for the EEO and the grievance, you know, none of those were found to have merit, but it ate up a lot of time. So that's two. I'll go much faster over 3, 4, and 5. 3 and 4 are basically two sides of the same coin, that managers aren't really incentivized to hold employees accountable. And in fact, their career can suffer a setback if, you know, they're perceived as being unfair to employees or there is an EEO complaint against them, that kind of thing. 4 is the culture in HR and OGC dealing with employment and labor relations tend to be very risk averse, and they're not incentivized to support the manager generally. It's a big generalization. And 5 is the managers don't feel like they have the tools and training to hold folks accountable. A particular pain point was writing airtight performance plans, so you could say your employee was not minimally acceptable.
17: We also think that the protections and the processes and the statutes that allow employees to do things like take medical leave or get a reasonable accommodation are super important. And in fact, in the same way that being able to effectively fire someone is actually really good for morale overall, because you don't have people sort of dragging on the productivity of the high performers, the people who are using these processes as loopholes, overusing the protections in the wrong way, creates a lot of noise that makes it harder for people who really are entitled to and need those things to get an effective resolution to their issue. So we believe strongly that those are important, and we want them to be more transparent and more efficient so that we can use them the way they are intended. So it's not necessarily the intent behind the rules, but clearing out the underbrush, as you said, is going to require some statutory and regulatory tweaking.
16: April Harding and Maureen Clovers are co-founders of We the Doers, a fiscally sponsored project of the Fund for Constitutional Government. They're speaking with Federal News Network's Terry Gurdon. Most couples build a retirement plan around the assumption that they'll be navigating retirement together. But every retirement plan eventually becomes a one-person plan. That's why financial planner Tiago Gleeger says one of the most important acts of financial preparation is making sure that a surviving spouse inherits a roadmap, not a maze of decisions, paperwork, and uncertainty. He recently joined Federal News Network's Terry Gurdon for a crucial conversation.
20: You know, it's a morbid topic, but it is one of the most loving and practical planning conversations that we can have, because the idea is that our survivor, whether it's our spouse, whether it's our children, they're not having to create a plan while having to deal with everything emotionally as well. They're just following something that has already been put in place. And so there's a lot of different things that come to play when we think about this topic.
18: And why is this so important for federal employees?
20: I think, Terry, that a lot of people, when they think about retirement, they think about two people. They think about two Social Security checks, two pensions if there's dual feds, or one in the private sector, which is rare these days. And we really don't give very much thought to, what if that's not how life looks like? What if we get a curveball along the way and one of us gets sick and one of us passes early? What are we going to do? How do the finances change? And if we wait too long to plan and that surprises us, then you're left with a whole lot less choices along the way. And so when we think about the death of a spouse, there's a chain reaction that comes into play. In a lot of cases, if it's the Fed that is passing, we're going to see a reduction to the first pension. So that's less income for the survivor. We're also going to see Social Security changes for the person that's left behind. Taxes might go up. And depending on how the survivor elections were elected at retirement, we've seen people lose health insurance in retirement, losing FEHB as a survivor. And so there's a lot of different stuff that comes into play. And so we want to be thinking ahead of the time, ahead of the curve, so that we're not having to recreate the wheel right in the moment.
18: I think something that people forget is that living expenses don't just get divided by two when one spouse passes, right?
20: That's right. The idea that it's 50% cost when one of you is gone just isn't true. You're still going to have a mortgage, although sometimes people do reduce their home size and some of those expenses go down. But it's not exactly half the cost. And

0: over $100,000 or more that somebody is paying to potentially the survivor never even need. So we look at this expense wondering, gosh, should I really even pay for this thing along the way? So first thing is that we have to understand protecting the income is really, really critical in retirement, because cash flow, which is the dollars that are coming in, the dollars that are going out, I call this the heartbeat of retirement. So we need to be really conscious about how cash flow changes if the federal employee is going to die. The second thing is, we talked about this loss of health insurance. Well, there's a rule under FERS that if you don't take a survivor benefit pension and you as the federal employee pass, your spouse, if they were not a federal employee themselves, they may lose health insurance benefits. They may lose that coverage or eligibility for FEHB. So that can be really challenging. Depending on what year that happens, they might be forced to go to Medicare. And Medicare, if you're not familiar to the rules in there, if you're over 65, but you haven't applied for Medicare yet, and then you go to apply for it later, now there's tons of penalties on top. So it just gets really, really messy. So that's a big one. And, you know, so some people then look at the partial survivor benefit, where they look at this and say, all right, we don't want to pay the full 10%. Can we pay 5% and then leave a quarter of my pension as a federal retiree if I pass? And the answer is yes, that does also protect the health insurance. But again, if you're leaving now a quarter of your pension, the spouse is also going to lose one Social Security, which we can talk about in a second here. So how much less income is the survivor receiving, and are they even going to be able to live their lives, right? And I think just one last thing I wanted to add about this one, Terry, there's a lot of talk out there, a lot of people hear about this pension maximization strategy, where they'll talk about maybe just replacing that with a life insurance policy. And instead of paying thousands of dollars every year to OPM or to the FERS pension, I'm just going to take that and put it into a life insurance policy so my spouse has that when I die. Again, in some cases that can work, but it's been very, very difficult to see a really slam dunk situation where that's appropriate for somebody. I caution people that sometimes it's a sales tactic that people will experience, where people are just saying, hey, look, you know, you don't need to pay that, just buy life insurance policy instead. So you have to be really careful when you do those analyses.
1: Tiago Glieger is a certified financial planner at RMG Advisors. Tiago, that's all really important advice. And you also mentioned Social Security. So talk to us about what happens with Social Security in a two-income household.
0: Going back to this idea of, hey, we got two checks from Social Security. It's very consistent. It's very nice. But there are a lot of rules that come into figuring out how to file for Social Security. And people think, well, that's for when we're alive. A lot of this filing strategy has to do with thinking about what if one of us is gone. And so the rule from Social Security is that if one of you passes, one of those Social Security's income streams is going to go away. Now, they do let the survivor keep the higher amount, which is why the claiming strategy that is most relevant to people is for the person who had the highest income throughout their years, therefore the highest Social Security. Usually we see that person wanting to delay their benefit to age 70, because it's not going to increase their own check only. If they die before the other spouse, that spouse is now going to receive a much higher check as well, because again, they're already going to have less income, so that higher income can be beneficial. And so the maximizing the Social Security strategy isn't always the right answer, but we have to look at filing with whether or not one of us is going to be alive 5-10 years into retirement. Are we both going to be alive 20 years into retirement? Because sometimes we make a decision on Social Security what feels good now, and not run a scenario where maybe one of us dies a decade in, and now because we committed to a Social Security filing strategy, now the survivor doesn't have enough income anymore. So I think it has to always be looked at from different angles.
1: As you're talking about all of these different kinds of assets, the thing that comes to my mind is creating a will. Is that sufficient here, or is there more estate planning that you'd recommend?
0: In general, I like to see people have four categories of documents when we're thinking about the loss of a spouse or one of us passing. The will is important. That is for sure. But trusts can also be beneficial, and trusts are not just for really rich people. Average people can get trusts and very simple, cost-effective trusts as well. But financial powers of attorney. When we think about estate planning, it's not just for when we're gone. It's for right before we're gone too. So if one of us is incapable of acting or making a decision.

0: So financial powers of attorney are important. And then the other one are the advanced medical directives. A lot of folks think, hey, I can make a decision for my spouse if something happens and I got to work with the doctors. You cannot. If there is not a legal document in place that says you're allowed to do that, spousal rights don't give you that right. Right. So there's a couple of things in there. So the will, the trust, a financial power of attorney, and then the advanced medical directives that we want to make sure those documents are in place. But beyond that, folks think that those documents are in place and that's it. They don't have to do anything else. And there's some interesting rules that have come up over the years in serving feds. And sometimes people elect beneficiaries on their accounts, and that's different than what they put on their estate planning documents, like their will. And the beneficiary elections are going to supersede those wills. So you got to be careful to make sure that your beneficiary elections match your legal documents. Otherwise, money goes to the wrong place. And if there's not a beneficiary election at all, like a bank or a house, that asset is going to go to probate unless you have some sort of joint ownership with something. So we often see houses go to probate instead of, instead of going to a survivor if it's held in single name, or going to the kids. So now you're stuck in probate, and now your heirs are trying to settle the estate, and the asset is not theirs to do very much with. And so these are all the little details and the dusty corners that we want to make sure we address.
1: Diago, that sounds like such a long list of really hard things to do. Where should people start if they want to begin to have this conversation?
0: It can seem like a very intimidating list. And I don't want people to be scared out of what do they do next. So the first thing to remember is it doesn't have to be fancy. Just create a little chart on a piece of paper that says, here are our assets, here's what we want it to happen. And we want to understand where the investments are, what are our sources of income. And really, this is just getting organized and making sure we understand where all of our assets are. And then we can think about, where do we want those little arrows to go? Which account goes to whom? Is my survivor still going to be able to meet their needs if they have this much income? And those are some conversations you can have together. Hey, if our income on a monthly basis goes from $5,000 to $3,000, is one of us going to be able to survive? How do we still pay the mortgage? Are there enough assets left over that I can meet my lifestyle needs and deal with what I need to? That is so much more planning than a lot of people have done so far. So starting there is a really good place.
2: 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And that's it for today's episode of Your Federal Life. Until next time, I'm Drew Friedman.
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7: My guest today is Chris Arroyo. a regional director at Datadog. Chris, thanks so much for taking the time to join me today.
8: You're welcome. Thanks for having me.
7: We are talking about a lot of pieces and parts on government IT modernization. And I think the first part we want to jump in here is because we know agencies have been down this modernization journey for several years. It feels like 15, 20 years, but probably longer. And I think one of the things that we've talked about in this idea is, okay, how do you understand what you're doing that's making a difference? It's not just we're going to modernize. We've heard that piece for a while. What does kind of, when it comes to visibility and agencies understanding, okay, where are they today? Where they need to go next? What difference they're making by bringing in this new technology? How does visibility kind of, has that been evolving? What does that look like?
8: So, Jason, that's a really great question, because one key point that agencies need to keep in mind is that you really can't measure success without having the data or the empirical data to show that the changes you've made to your IT infrastructure are actually making a meaningful difference to the mission. So modernization, in my view, is an evolving process. There's going to be new technology that's coming available all the time. But what is always static is ensuring that that technology is meeting the mission need. So what do I mean by that? You have different components of your IT infrastructure, whether those are AI models that you're newly deploying, whether those are new microservice-based apps that you've deployed to the cloud, and you want to know whether that data or whether that performance is improving from before you made those changes to when you actually implemented those changes. And so, you know, to give you a firm example, you say you have a public service app that has a demand surge. You want to be able to measure whether the cost to support that demand actually meant that the mission was met in a more meaningful way. So I'll give you an example. Let's just say that you are an agency that is responsible for forecasting hurricanes, and you identify that you can use a new AI model to better forecast where that hurricane is going to land. That has a corresponding infrastructure cost. Maybe you're using a powerful new database to store all that data and then run that AI model. There's going to be a corresponding surge in your cloud bill. And so you want to be able to tie that cost to a mission outcome. And that's where really where observability comes in. You're able to tell a story across a number of different constituencies that we'll talk about, I'm sure, a little later on in the interview today. But make them speak common language so that they can identify that extra expense as being worth it to support the mission.
7: And if you break this down even further, what you're saying is it's not so much, oh, we have this newfangled widget and look how pretty the widget is. It's because we're using this widget, we can then forecast, to your point, 5 hours before or 3 days faster to give people a heads up so they can prepare for a hurricane, prepare for a tornado, whatever the weather is, or whatever the mission is. That's really that's the measure, not necessarily, oh, our widget's pretty or processes GPUs this much faster. Nobody generally cares about that except for a few of us, right?
8: Yeah, that's exactly right. So at the end of the day, the government is in the business of serving the American citizen. It isn't in the business of increasing profit or deploying a shiny new object. It's doing everything they can possibly can to ensure that they're meeting their regulatory mission. So let's just use FEMA as an example. FEMA, they have the responsibility to go into disasters wherever they may be to stand up new sites to be able to support victims of said disasters. That's going to incur an additional cost. Perhaps they're using AI to be able to better forecast where, you know, a flood might happen. That's all costs that are worthwhile if you can tie it to a specific mission outcome.
7: I think that's important that we've had such a big focus from this administration on, okay, what are the outcomes you're achieving? Where are you going with this? And you have to understand, okay, well, I started here. To your point, you said, let's have a baseline performance and then see where you are after you implemented. At the same time, you mentioned AI. We got to talk a little bit about that. And there's always some challenges when we talk about, okay, what's that AI look like? What kind of investments, when you talk about AI and cloud services, how can they kind of make that right balance? Okay, is this the right investment? Is this the amount of money we should be spending? Is this the right AI for us? What's that starting to look like when, again, tying it back to mission?
8: Yeah, so it goes right back to the observability question, because AI has fundamentally changed how our government customers are approaching meeting the mission need. And to delve into that a little bit more deeply, when you think about the difference between standard applications and AI models, A standard application is deterministic. If X happens, then you get Y, and everything that happens in between is hard-coded by an application developer. And that makes it easy for an authorizing official to say, you know what, this application, it meets our strict security requirements. You can deploy it to be able to do whatever it is that your agency is doing. On the other hand, an AI model is probabilistic, and it runs based off a statistical model that forecasts or predicts what the response should be based off the input and the underlying data that that lives in that vector database. And how, as an authorizing official, do you ensure that that is secure to deploy? And so when we're thinking about how an authorizing official looks at it, it goes right back to observability. It's understanding what are the inputs and what are the outputs. An analogy that I like to think of is almost like a skiff, right? You can't see what's going on in there, but you can see what's going in and what's going out. And then looking at that key data in relation to the AI model in the context of the larger IT infrastructure, which only can happen with an observability layer that correlates telemetry from both that AI model, as well as all the applications, network devices, really everything that goes on in a government's infrastructure to, you know, help different constituencies make sense of it.
7: The inputs and outputs of AI is something we have been talking about for quite a while, right? Garbage in, garbage out, that old term, whether it's AI or even pre-AI, and we're just talking about data. How are you seeing agencies kind of, are they getting better at understanding those inputs and outputs? Is this something that it's always a work in progress? I know, but what are some of the trends you're seeing around how they're kind of managing their data to ensure that they're getting better outcomes from their AI models or other technology?
8: Yeah. So I think of a few examples here. You know, universally, many of the agencies that we work with have their own sandbox environments. And so in those environments, it's really a safe place to start to test and evaluate AI models in the context of the mission solution that they're working to drive towards. And then beyond that, it's getting those AI models working in actual mission environments. So there was an article that I read on FedScoop that outlined a use case with CMS where they were leveraging AI to be able to address Medicare fraud. And, you know, that is a discrete example of where AI can be harnessed to be able to save taxpayer dollars. And so, you know, lots of examples out there within the government. And as more AI models are deployed to sandbox environments, you're better able to then ascertain whether they're safe to be deployed. Because at the end of the day, there's a pretty wide chasm between where the sandbox lives now and, you know, being able to operate in a mission environment where you're leveraging actual data.
7: The CMS is a great example. I just did an interview with Kim Brandt and Patrick Newbold. So I would say they have a really good story to tell, to your point. So I appreciate you kind of connecting it back to a real use case. I think the sandbox piece also is really important for agencies as they're testing this out, because it also helps them understand what's this going to cost us before we go into production. One of the big concerns I've heard with AI is people are underestimating the cost, because once I think employees, users get into it, oh, wow, I can use it for this and that and this other thing that maybe the people who set this up didn't think of. Is that total cost of ownership something else that you're starting to have that conversation? And as they get into that sandbox and making sure the data inputs and outputs are right, they're going, oh, maybe we need to put cost controls around it, or just at least understand our costs.
8: Yeah, absolutely. And one of the sort of fascinating parallels that I'm seeing in AI adoption in comparison to previous, you know, changes in technology, right, moving to the cloud, is the amount of tech debt, as an example, where, you know, in cloud migrations, you may have an application that is written to a database that's 30 years old and you're afraid to modernize it because it has critical data. And we came out with a State of AI Engineering report recently, which actually looked at, you know, how teams were building AI applications and some of the challenges that they experienced. And one of the sort of key points that we identified is that many of these teams are actually building AI models on versions that are older, because just as with applications that are built on databases that are on the older side, and so they're afraid to update, you're beginning to see that same pattern when it comes to building out, you know, AI applications that are built on older models. So yeah, there's just a lot of parallels between, you know, what has happened historically and what we're seeing today.
7: First, we'll make sure we get a link from you all so we can make sure we link to that report on federalnewsnetwork.com. I think folks will be very excited to see that survey, that report, because I think that's where agencies are today, there's a lot of that kind of, to your point, sandboxes, and how do we move out of the sandboxes? I'm interested just to delve a little deeper. So we won't call it a specific LLM, but let's say LLM A, they're using version 1 and A is now up to version 5. Is that's what's kind of happening, or is it, am I kind of simplifying it?
8: Well, I wouldn't say it's an oversimplification. The reality is specific models are really well designed for specific needs. Right. And so just as you modernize applications, you should also be continuously updating your AI applications so they're better suited for the model that they are designed for. One example is you don't want to be using an using a model that's really, really beefy for a simple, like, document, you know, analyzing action, right? So just continuously looking at your AI environment, looking at the, AI apps that you've built to ensure that they are running on a model that is really best suited for that, you know, for that purpose.
7: It sounds very similar to what we in the government went through with cloud 5-7 years ago. Mm-hmm. You heard DoD, for instance, come out, you know, you heard DoD come out with fit for purpose type clouds, and then they have very general clouds. Is that where we're getting to with the AI models as well? Some are, hey, this is very, hey, we can use this for most, you know, kind of work. And some of these are more specific to, hey, this is better for this type of work, like AI for forecasting of weather, or for maybe FEMA, to your example of processing a lot of disaster claim applications in a faster fashion. Is that what you're starting to see among government clients?
8: Yeah, exactly. So when you look at the money that you're spending on an AI model, this is where, again, observability really comes in. You need to understand what model you are using underlying that AI app, because, you know, our budgets are finite. We don't, you know, you hear this phrase called tokenaxing, right? That just does not work in the federal government, right? You have to be very deliberate. Right. And so kind of understanding where you are spending your AI tokens is critical, because these beefier models end up being more expensive because you're spending more tokens on them to support applications that might not be suited for that purpose.
7: I've heard more about tokens and AI recently than I care to imagine. What's happening is agencies said, oh, well, we'll just use these LLMs. And then they're realizing the cost. Mm-hmm. I think very similar to cloud when they went, oh, we're going to push everything into the cloud, mm-hmm. until they realize, wait a minute, the data egress costs,
8: yes,
7: are really high. Maybe we need to keep some stuff on premise. And I think what you're starting to see, to your point, is maybe we don't need the really beefier AI model for this. We can do a lighter one. I heard the term, is it LLMs, large language, but there's also SLMs, small language models. Mm-hmm. Did I get that right?
8: Yep. Mm-hmm.
7: So I'm wondering if we'll see kind of that's the next phase of this idea. So less cost, less idea of how much money are we spending to understand that. So.
8: Yeah.
7: Chris, we'll take a quick break. When we come back, we'll continue our conversation. My guest today is Chris Arroyo, a regional director at Datadog. 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
7: 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I'm your host, Jason Miller. My guest today is Chris Arroyo, a regional director at Datadog. Now, Chris, before break, we're talking a lot about AI and kind of that infrastructure side, the getting ready to use it. And you mentioned the word sandbox. Obviously, a lot of agencies have started to look into it. I know there's the number of use cases across the government has increased dramatically. There's always that idea of you can't just jump right in. You got to take it slowly. You got to figure out how to test it, then figure out how to move forward and, you know, expand it. What are you starting to see from the crawl, walk, run idea of AI, where agencies are starting to really kind of increase their use of AI tools and capabilities?
8: Yeah. And so as mentioned earlier, right, that the challenge an authorizing official has is they can't necessarily see how an AI model is coming to its conclusion. And so as you test AI models in your sandbox environment, you're going to use that crawl, walk, run framework. So Crawling is essentially you are just monitoring how teams that are using AI are actually using it and what are the outputs that AI is coming out with. So now you have data around what are the inputs and then what are the outputs. Once you build a level of confidence that the AI is starting to show signs that it's safe to deploy, you then go to the walk framework where you give them sort of low risk asks. So you walk through maybe a data analysis piece or some, you know, work stream that presents very low risk to the organization to kind of see how it works autonomously with really strict guardrails. Then once you have a level of confidence there, then you let it run. You allow it to operate on more mission critical services. However, one key component here across all three stages is that humans are always in the lead. And this is something going back to CMS that, you know, I've heard them talk about on numerous occasions, is that people will always be in the lead. They will never be out of the loop because ultimately we're responsible to the taxpayer and it's likely what they're asking for at the end of the day. So that framework, given that we can't look inside of a model, gives enough data to be able to say, hey, we're able to deploy this AI model safely.
7: I'm going to ask you to go maybe one step deeper here, because the way you describe this kind of framework, crawl, walk, run, seems to be you're talking specifically around agentic AI, because I think what we're seeing today is this excitement to go, okay, can we get an agent to do this work for me, this automated work? Am I kind of reading that correctly? Or you're saying even for kind of more traditional AI or even just, hey, we're going to automate some features, right? You're going to pull data from this database, from these five databases and put it in this other database every day at 2 o'clock in the afternoon. And then a report will generate for the user. Help me understand, am I reading that right? Or are you, hey, this can be used for anything?
8: So in this specific example, it's focused on agentic AI, right? Because it's most impactful. But the same principle of understanding kind of what's going in and what's going out applies to all levels of AI involvement, because you need to be able to have the data to show that what is coming out is accurate. You want to avoid model drift. You want to avoid hallucinations. And the only way to do that is ensure that you have full observability into what is going in and going out, regardless of sort of the autonomous nature of the AI that you're working with.
7: I appreciate the explanation, because I think folks are excited for agentic AI, but they're still very nervous and there's a lot of hesitation to say, hey, let's go in with both feet and jump in. I think detailing kind of like start small, grow it, understand it, get confidence, and then kind of unleash a little bit more of it. What do you hear from federal customers when you talk about agentic AI? Am I reading that right from them, or are they more excited than maybe we know yet?
8: Well, you bring up a really great point. I think it actually touches on the security piece. Because what a CISO doesn't want an AI agent to do is to inadvertently, you know, pull down a firewall because of hallucination, and that puts the entire agency at risk. And so it's sort of that factor where we need to make sure that the agent is, or the agentic AI is as secure as possible and isn't going to hallucinate or get the data as best as you can to validate that it won't do anything that you're not expecting it to do. Just getting the data and testing to make sure that it does what you expect is really a big focus.
7: I'm glad you brought up Chief Information Security Officers. I did a recent story with the National Association of State CIOs. They did a survey and of CISOs, and they found that CISOs are more involved in AI planning, AI deployment. I'm just wondering, just from your own little survey perspective, are you also seeing, as you talk to agencies, more CISOs or more people in security side are in the room with you?
8: Oh, absolutely. Yeah. I mean, it's the number one topic of conversation, right? I mean, everybody wants to talk AI. But CISOs just by their very nature want to do it in a very secure manner.
7: Well, right? Surprise.
8: Like, surprise.
7: Exactly.
8: Right?
7: Exactly. Shocking. Shocking, I tell you. Oh, and I think related to that, how many questions are you getting around? Okay. Well, did you, as a Datadog or any vendor, I would say, have you gone through FedRAMP yet? Give me a sense of what those conversations are around, kind of gaining that confidence and assurity that our AI agent, our agentic host is secure.
8: Yeah, so great question. So with Datadog, we're FedRAMP High. So that is pretty much the top echelon of security compliance you can get for cloud software. And given sort of our role, right, on the observability space, we are touching all levels of your IT infrastructure, whether that's your application, network devices, AI, you know, that is a key piece of sort of where, we're focusing our effort. and where a lot of sort of not pushback, but just questions around, you know, how do I know that you're secure because we're FedRAMP High?
7: And you can give them all your analysis and all your reasons why you're FedRAMP High.
8: That's right.
7: It's one thing to get the certificate, right? But to prove it is really the key here. And I think a lot of the CISOs that I'm hearing from, a lot of the agencies are, you know, the trust but verify approach is very important. So,
8: yep.
7: And I think that's a good segue because the other side of the coin of security is obviously usability. It's the impact. It's the outcome. Maybe talk to me a little bit more about that other side of the coin of, okay, we got to be secure. We also have to be usable and drive efficiencies. How are you balancing that, or how are you working with agencies to balance that?
8: Yeah, so I think a really great illustration is to think about the different personas that we work with across the agency. And to illustrate this, we'll have three different parties, right? You've got program managers responsible for mission delivery. You have IT that's responsible for maximum uptime for all systems underneath the purview. And then you have finance looking to save as much money as possible. And so all of them have their own unique objectives that, you know, oftentimes conflict and can make it a challenge to make sure that everything that the agency does is mission focused. And so what we see is that as long as you have an observability layer where everybody is speaking the same language, you're able to better understand why one party makes a decision that impacts another. And let me give you a specific example. So, you know, going back to FEMA, if you, and this is just more of a theoretical example for that agency, if you are standing up infrastructure and remote sites, cloud costs may go up significantly. Without that context, your finance person might say, why did you spend this much money? This seems astronomical. But with the same data layer that everybody's sharing, that program leader can say, well, we did this because we had to go to a remote site. We had to stand up, you know, let's say stand up Starlink as an example, and that cost extra money. And you're getting all that telemetry data in context to show that, hey, you know, that expense was worth it. And so where this comes into play specifically is if you look at a cloud report and you see that there is a usage or an instance in AWS as an example that is being severely underutilized. Well, a finance person might say, let's kill it off, right? Let's save the money. But without context, you may inadvertently be killing a backup server that, if that is no longer there, will sort of shut down the entire agency. And so having an observability platform like, you know, Datadog's, you'll be able to essentially know that and, you know, find other ways to gain efficiencies. One way that you potentially could do that is if you have a team that is operating, you know, with 100% capacity 7 days a week, but it drops on Saturday and Sunday, you have the data to be able to say, let's spin those instances down over the weekend and, you know, beat our cost savings that way.
7: Bring up this idea of understanding your costs. One topic that seems to have a resurgence is FinOps, understanding kind of where the cloud spend is happening and then how to manage it. I'm interested to know, do you get a sense of because of the AI models that's driving agencies to understand their FinOps more? Or is it just better data because of observability? More agencies, more organizations have better data now to understand that. Like, what's driving this resurgence, if you will? And you may tell me I'm wrong and there has been no resurgence. People have been talking about it for years, but I feel like more people are talking about FinOps.
8: Well, certainly people have been talking about it for years, but not necessarily recognizing that it's FinOps. So observability is a catalyst for FinOps. FinOps is really a cultural change. I mean, you're familiar with DevOps, right?
7: Yeah, of course.
8: Culture of Dev and Ops working together. With FinOps, it's the same way where the, you know, finance team is working in very close collaboration with your operations team. And observability is, like I said, just a catalyst to make that happen because, as mentioned before, the data acts as a common language so that trade-offs are made clear by the data so that different teams can decide, okay, if we deprecate this system, is it going to adversely affect the mission that we're trying to achieve? And with observability, it helps sort of that FinOps culture take shape.
7: One of the things that you saw with early parts of cloud, which I think you're seeing early parts of AI, you mentioned tokenization as the tokens piece as well, is people jump in and start spending money and they realize how much money they're spending. And that's all of a sudden the program people. I'll ask you a very similar question about the program people meeting with the finance people, meeting with IT people. The seat at the table question for CISO is very similar now to the finance folks. Are the CFO and the budget folks also at that table when you talk about IT modernization, or are they being brought in later? What is a trend or sense you get?
8: Yeah, so it really depends on the agency. I mean, generally speaking, security in particular to, from our perspective, we're FedRAMP High and SaaS. Because we're SaaS, security tends to be part of the conversation earlier. And I think that's absolutely the right call. And as long as you have everybody sort of operating from the same sheet of music, then having more people at the table is actually a good thing, because then you can understand everybody's perspective, get the trade-offs, and come to a conclusion much quicker.
7: And to your point, the budget people have to be there now too, because of things like tokens, because of those costs. And to your point, hey, you're not using this very much, shut it down. Whoa, that could really have a bigger impact.
8: So I was going to say with tokens, there's another really interesting stat that came out of our State of AI Engineering report. And that is around a concept called cache engineering, which sounds really complicated. But the gist is caching is saving previously run action so that the request doesn't have to rerun all over again. And what we found was something like 69% of tokens that were spent on repeatable tasks that could have been saved by leveraging an appropriate cache engineering position. And so when government and, think about security and you think about finance and then the FedRAMP High observability, you think about, okay, what can we do to sort of shine a spotlight on, how, our engineers are leveraging AI to, do their work. That's just one example of where there could be significant cost savings for the government if, cache engineering, as an example, was properly implemented.
7: You said cash, and the first thing I thought was money, and then once you decided to try cash, I knew what you were talking about. Chris, we've got less than about 30 seconds left. I just want to give you the last word. What's the takeaway from our conversation? We hit a bunch of different topics, but what's the message you want to make sure folks have?
8: I'd say just the government just continue to be cautious and do what you do really, really well in implementing AI. I think the cautious approach is actually going to be the most beneficial when, you cannot leverage token maxing, right, in practice in the federal government. Leveraging pilots, seeing what works, leveraging these best practices that we outline in our State of AI Engineering report, and, fully implementing AI to better serve the citizen.
7: All right. And as I mentioned, we will link to that report on federaldigitalnetwork.com, make it easy for people to find. Fortunately, Chris, we're out of time for today, so let me thank my guest. Chris Arroyo is the regional director at Datadog. Chris, thank you so much.
8: Thank you for having me.
7: I'm Jason Miller, and you've been listening to Federal News Network. 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
13: From ABC News, I'm Wayne Cabin. America's National Cultural Center, the John F. Kennedy Center for the Performing Arts, is closing for good. Sources tell ABC News the order coming from the Kennedy Center board of Trump appointees moments after a judge stopped them from putting Trump's name on the center.
14: Judge Christopher Cooper said the Trump administration was engaging in word games and linguistic gymnastics when it sought to argue that adding Trump's name to the building facade didn't violate the Kennedy Center's governing statute that said no additional memorials or plaques should be publicly installed at the Performing Arts Center. Trump's allies initially sought to rename the center after the president. When that was blocked by Judge Cooper earlier this year, the board pivoted to an inscription that said the center was, quote, renovated and restored by President Trump. But in today's ruling, Judge Cooper said adding that inscription still violates the law against new memorials at the Kennedy Center. Peter Harlambous, ABC News.
13: Republican strategist Steve Bannon and Democratic socialist Bernie Sanders can agree on at least one thing, that the government needs to safeguard us from artificial intelligence.
15: Go to the internet right now. And with sophisticated deepfakes, you will find it increasingly difficult to determine truth from fiction.
13: Bannon agrees, despite President Trump's calling of AI concerns a hoax.
16: States can continue, as some have already started, sending out those ballots as they have done in previous election cycles. Almost a third of votes cast are done in this way. The president, though, has accused this whole system of having widespread fraud.
13: That's ABC's Karen Travers. President Trump skewering the Supreme Court after the justices stopped his move to limit those mail-in votes so close to Election Day. Today on Capitol Hill, the FBI director, Kash Patel, said the FBI agents are going to polling places this November to be what he called crisis coordinators. You're listening to ABC News.
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13: Los Angeles, the DA, Nathan Hochman, announcing today his team is not going to seek the death penalty against Nick Reiner, facing murder charges in the deaths of his parents, Rob and Michelle. He said the family's wishes were taken into account, but it does not mean, he says, that they're giving up on the case.
19: We believe we have that murderer right now in custody. The grand jury has filed first-degree murder charges with special circumstances. We will be presenting the evidence that we believe will convict Nick Reiner beyond a reasonable doubt.
13: Nick Reiner will now face a maximum of life in prison if convicted. No parole. Diesel, $6.28 today, says AAA, highest ever, ABC's Hannah Bittah.
20: President Trump has tried to temper Americans' concerns, blaming the rising cost of diesel on the Russia-Ukraine war, not Iran. Trump announcing yesterday that Ukraine and Russia have agreed to stop attacks on energy and fuel supplies, but Ukraine's President Zelensky says that's only a proposal.
13: Oman says its foreign minister spoke with Secretary of State Rubio, who called asking for help in reining in attacks by the Iran-backed Houthis, choking off the oil supply. Canada's Prime Minister Mark Carney says his nation intends to emerge from its trade war with the United States as a more resilient and independent economy. He says Canada is waiting for just the right conditions rather than rush ahead into any kind of deal with Washington, D.C. I'm Wayne Cabot, ABC News.
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21: Today's federal newscast. For the second time in a matter of weeks, the Justice Department won a big settlement from a federal contractor to settle claims it violated the False Claims Act for failing to comply with anti-discrimination requirements. Accenture will pay $25 million to resolve allegations that it discriminated against an employee or applicant for employment because of race or sex. A federal court has ruled that a plan to cut the Federal Emergency Management Agency was unlawful. Federal News Network's Justin Doubleday has those details.
22: U.S. District Judge Susan Elston found that a plan to cut FEMA's workforce by up to 50% violated the law. In a late Friday ruling, Elston sided with arguments advanced by labor groups that had sued to stop the cuts. While FEMA did lay off some staff, the agency ultimately backed away from the steep cuts envisioned in the plan. The court ruling found DHS officials pushed for the FEMA cuts even though the agency's own supervisors objected, and Ilston found that violated post-Hurricane Katrina reforms that prohibit DHS from making substantial changes at FEMA. Justin Doubleday, Federal News Network.
21: And the fewest number of federal employees submitted their retirement papers in August as compared to the rest of 2026. The Office of Personnel Management says it received only 7,618 retirement claims last month. This is down from more than 10,000 OPM received in July. Find these stories and more at federalnewsnetwork.com. I'm Eric White.
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1: Welcome to the Federal Drive on Federal News Network. It's Tuesday, September 15th. I'm your host, Terry Gerton, and I'm glad you're here. Coming up on this hour of the Federal Drive, Congress doesn't seem ready to move quickly on AI, but the technology may not wait. Plus, contractors have spent years preparing for CMMC. Now the Pentagon may be changing course. Those stories and much more ahead during this hour of the Federal Drive. We begin with this. Federal employees' performance ratings will now be the top consideration during future reductions in force. That's as a final rule from the Office of Personnel Management takes full force this month. The new regulations mark a significant turning point in the way agencies decide who stays and who goes during a RIF. Here with more is Federal News Network's Drew Friedman. Drew, thanks for joining me.
2: Nice to be with you today, Terry.
1: This is such an important topic. Performance is now prioritized during agency RIFs. How is that going to play out in practice?
2: It is absolutely an important topic, considering that we saw so many RIFs happen last year, and federal employees at different agencies may have questions about whether these actions are going to potentially pop up or continue in the future. So going forward, what this final rule from OPM means is that performance and your performance rating is going to be the first thing that agencies consider when they're making their retention registers. That's what determines whether employees stay in their current position, whether they're demoted, or whether they're separated during a RIF. And the way that's going to work in practice is that there's going to be a point system of sorts where the higher level of performance rating that you have, the more points you have. And then if you, for example, have a level 1 or 2 performance, you would have 0 points. And then from there, they will consider other factors like veterans' preference, seniority, and tenure, and figure out sort of in a mathematical type of way, which employees should stay, which should go, and which should be potentially transferred to new positions.
1: These new RIF rules include some other changes as well, right?
2: Absolutely. There's a lot of changes that are coming from this final rule, and OPM had some additional guidance for agencies that detailed the expectations of what this is going to look like, both on the employee's end and on the agency's end. So, for example, one other change they made was to now they're going to have to create, when agencies do a RIF, two separate retention registers, one for competitive service employees and one for accepted service employees, and consider those separately. They're also going to separate out any employees that are on a probationary period, Schedule C and Schedule G employees, and those employees, including the probationary employees there, will be excluded from the RIF process, which means they don't have those same guardrails that other employees may get during a RIF, so they could potentially be more easily removed, actually, during a reduction in force. They're also removing the longstanding, what's called the bump and retreat process. Instead of that whole system, they're just going to have a simple singular right to reassignment is what they're calling it during any future RIFs. So a lot of changes coming down the pipeline here. We don't really know or aren't entirely aware of any RIF plans that are upcoming right now, but these new rules do apply to anything, any sort of reduction in force going forward that might happen.
1: Drew, as they've made performance the key factor in determining the roster for a RIF, they've also been making a number of changes to the performance management system. So now how do these two threads come together?
2: Absolutely. This is such an important thing to point out, is that there is such a clear tie between the changes that OPM has made to the performance management system and the RIF process. Really, just about a month apart, we saw these two different final regulations. So on the performance management side, what agencies now have to do is essentially create a forced distribution system, is what it's called. So they've lifted a ban on that type of system and are now allowing agencies to sort of limit how many people can be considered at different levels of performance. Now, in more specific terms, what that means is that agencies have caps on how many employees they can rate at level 4 or level 5 out of 5 levels on the performance management scale. But there's no caps on the lower end of things. So levels 3, 2, and 1 sort of exist as is and can have as many employees as you want. OPM and Trump administration officials have said the idea here is to, or that they believe that the performance rating system is inflated and that too many employees are considered top performers. So that's their idea for trying to make it a little bit more evenly spread. But if you think about it in a different way and in context with the RIF process changes as well. This means that there are fewer employees who are going to have those higher level of performance ratings and therefore have, you know, a better chance potentially at keeping their job during a RIF. So it has really significant implications for how a RIF could play out going forward.
1: This rule has gotten a lot of criticism, even though it's now final. What are the arguments against these changes?
2: There are definitely concerns from a lot of stakeholders, including federal unions and groups like Democracy Forward, which has been quite critical of the Trump administration. And the concerns really come down to there being potential now for subjectivity or bias in the RIF process. So, for example, if you have a manager or supervisor rating different employees, they can only give a certain number of employees higher levels of performance, then that kind of trickles down into the RIF process as well, where maybe there's certain employees who will end up getting the higher performance ratings, they'll get to keep their jobs, and others, potentially based on subjectivity, could lose their jobs or be demoted to some extent. So there's concerns certainly about you know, the neutrality of the system. And then the other thing that came up as a concern for a lot of groups is the fact that not only has OPM changed the RIF process, but they've also changed the RIF appeals process. So in addition to determining how RIFs work in the first place for agencies, OPM is also now going to be the deciding authority that employees will have to go to if they believe that they were wrongfully demoted or removed during a RIF. So it's sort of like OPM is playing both sides of the coin here. And I think that's creating some concerns about how there could be some sort of, again, bias or political influence in the way that those decisions are made.
1: Well, you said earlier that you don't know of any upcoming RIFs where these new rules will be tested, but would that be the next stage? I mean, we've seen so many of the Trump administration's personnel policies wind up in the courts. Is that what's ahead for this one?
2: It's possible that we could see some sort of litigation or court action in this rule change. I think there's a lot of concerned stakeholders, as I mentioned. So there's certainly a possibility to say that, you know, this to some extent, arguments could be made that this is unlawful or that there needs to be some sort of, you know, pushback against this. In terms of, again, like the RIFs themselves happening, it's not quite clear if that's going to happen, but any RIFs going forward would have to abide by these new rules. And I think, you know, it's important also to just kind of point out that the RIF process itself has always been very complicated, very long, and drawn out in many cases. So I think this could present some challenges and questions about, you know, how HR offices and functions are going to handle the new process to be able to make these changes. Just a lot of question marks right now, but it's not clear at this time how much we're actually going to see RIFs going forward.
1: 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You can find her story at federalnewsnetwork.com. Drew, thanks for joining me today.
2: Absolutely. Thank you.
1: Up next, Congress doesn't seem ready to move quickly on AI, but the technology may not wait. This is The Federal Drive with Terry Girton on Federal News Network.
21: Now today's Federal Newscast. The Defense Department says it has reinstated more than 500 service members discharged for refusing the COVID vaccine and delivered over $21 million in back pay. Anthony Tata, the Undersecretary of Defense for Personnel and Readiness, said the department will continue to reach back out to every veteran whose career was cut short. Republican Senator Deb Fischer said there is a lot of work that has to be done to build broad support in Congress for the Trump administration's ambitious Golden Dome missile defense system. Federal News Network's Anastasia Obis has more.
3: Fischer said lawmakers still do not have any meaningful information about the system, more than a year after President Donald Trump announced the initiative. Her comments come after a group of lawmakers sent a letter to Defense Secretary Pete Hegseth in June, saying that DOD needs to share its plans for the system before the department spends one more taxpayer dollar on the Golden Dome initiative. Anastasia Obis, Federal News Network.
21: And the Cybersecurity and Infrastructure Security Agency says AI can be used to pull off insider threat attacks. In an updated insider threat guidance, CISA says organizations should consider how both trusted insiders and external actors could misuse an internal AI system to compromise security. Risks include data poisoning, AI model tampering, and social engineering. Find these stories and more at federalnewsnetwork.com. I'm Eric White.
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1: Welcome back to the Federal Drive with Terry Girton on Federal News Network. A packed election calendar is limiting what lawmakers can accomplish this fall, even as pressure builds for action on artificial intelligence. We'll get the latest from Capitol Hill and explore how AI is shaping the congressional agenda with Bloomberg Government's Deputy News Director, Lauren Duggan. Lauren, great to have you back. Thanks for joining me.
29: Thanks for having me.
1: Congress, both chambers are back in Washington this week, but apparently only briefly. Let's start with the schedule. The House says they've got 4 days. The Senate started with a presumption of 3 weeks. What are you hearing now?
29: Well, I think the House will stick to those 4 days, even though there are already calls from some lawmakers to stay around. But the Senate, like you said, has 3 weeks on the books, and I think it'll depend on what they really want to get done and what they can get done over that period of time, whether it gets truncated or not, because on the other side is, of course, campaigning for the midterm election, which is one of the reasons why they are curtailing their time in town, and certainly on the House side.
1: There are a lot of unfinished homework assignments on their desks on both sides of Congress. What do you think is reasonable to see move forward over the next 4 days or 2 weeks?
29: We might see progress towards final action on bills, but not necessarily the final action right now. So what we're seeing in the Senate is some votes maybe around cryptocurrency legislation, college sports legislation, things that have been in the works for a long time, and an effort to try and push those forward right now. But with the House leaving town, even if those got across the line, I'm not sure that the House would have enough time to deal with them. So on that side, on the House side, you'll maybe see them clear the Russia sanctions legislation that the Senate passed

0: Culture Committee would like to hold another markup. He tried in August, but didn't have enough support. He'll see if he can get that going again on FISA. We hear some rumors about that or rumblings about that, but that's been lapsed for several months without any action there. So we'll see if that can be revived or taken care of. But I think that a lot of things are getting put into the what we'll do after the election bucket. That lame duck session is starting to look busier and busier all the time. And of course, it's September. Normally, we're talking about government funding, but that was taken off the table as an issue because they cleared that continuing resolution already that funds us till December 11th and kicks talks on that and the surface transportation bill and other things past the election as well, with clarity that they won't shut down at the end of this month.
1: Let's push on the Senate agenda a little bit further. They could convene committees around the appropriations bills, which they haven't done yet. They may also have confirmation hearings. Do you see any of those on the agenda?
0: More of the latter. I see some confirmation hearings happening as they think through who they want to get done now or maybe tee up to do action on later. One bucket that we might see some action on are judges. The first vote of the week that the Senate took was on a judge, and there are others they want to get through. Keith Sonderling's nomination to become labor secretary, that's one that's out there. We'll see if they can make progress there. So I would see some work done on that, maybe, again, setting up a package, maybe a small one now and a bigger one for the end of the year. On appropriations, I don't think we'll see much movement. For one thing, like we said, the government's funded, so that immediate pressure is off. And I think the dynamics after the election will tell us a lot about what kind of bills we're going to get for how long, if it's the full year bills or something like that. And the midterm pressures, there's not a lot of reason to release something at this point if they're not able to get to the floor with them. And Susan Collins, the appropriations chair, is in a tough re-election battle and might be focused on that. Also, the absence of Mitch McConnell for a large portion of the year has made it harder to get that starting point deal that you need to write the individual bill. So I'd be not shocked 100% if some movement happened, but it doesn't seem like that's in the cards right away.
1: Lauren Duggan is the deputy news director for Bloomberg Government. Lauren, let's turn to even more topical news. We don't always have a chance to cover that, but AI sort of ate the headlines over the weekend in terms of the key tech leaders saying we're in real danger here. And suddenly Congress across the board, across the party, seem to be very interested. And yet, as we've just been discussing, there are not a lot of work days left. Help us kind of reconcile what they're saying with what they might be doing.
0: You're right that there's a great deal of interest in the subject right now, from the White House to Capitol Hill to industry and beyond. And the thing is that with them leaving at the end of this week in the House, and maybe just in a couple of weeks in the Senate, there's probably not enough time to do legislation around this. But what they can do is start having conversations and hearings and conversations with people in industry about what needs to be done here. There have been long talks about AI regulation and what to do about it, everything from the debate we had last year to preempting state rules around this, where a number of states have started putting guardrails, if you will, in place. But we'll see what direction this heads in now. I think first, Congress likes to get information. They like to hear from people, and that might be what we see first in terms of what happens. But, you know, it's a hard thing with technology sometimes to regulate it, because it moves so fast that it can get beyond the structures you put into place. That's long been a concern about technology regulation.
1: That's a really important point. And so when you think about who has the bona fides on the Hill, in either chamber, on either side of the aisle, to actually convene and lead these kind of conversations.
0: There are lawmakers who have focused on tech. There's an AI bill that's been out there for a while by Jay Obernolte. He's a California Republican. Lori Trahan, a Massachusetts Democrat. They have been part of a working group and put things out there. Their bill was introduced several months ago, but it's really not gone anywhere yet. Trahan was a member out there last week saying maybe we should cancel our recess and talk about this rather than going away. We'll have to see if that gains traction. But people like that, or other working groups where people either have dove in on this issue professionally or maybe in their past lives. There's folks out there like Don Beyer of Virginia, if I'm not mistaken, got a degree in AI, or he went back and took some classes in it to try to learn more. So there are lawmakers out there who have focused on this. And obviously there's a number of committees involved, which can make it difficult, because there's the committees that focus on tech, but then there's things like the Judiciary Committee, if we're talking about liability shields or anything about the legality of that that might get involved as well. And you could quickly get a spread of a number of people involved in this. And

0: one of the lines that we were hearing from a number of quarters is, what is the U.S. going to do about AI vis-a-vis China? Because a lot of people see China's role in AI as something to be concerned about and wanting to stay ahead of them. And, an America first type policy when it comes to AI, that might be coming into the discussions as well.
1: This does seem to pose a real challenge in governance for agencies. Federal agencies are exploring deployment of AI in their own programs and processes. And yet, if we take kind of a six-week legislative regulatory vacation from this while we're out campaigning and technology moves, that leaves the agencies in a real limbo. They don't have guidance. They don't know what rules to follow. Do you see that level of question resonating on the Hill?
0: I haven't yet. Lawmakers are still getting back into town, and we'll see what they say and maybe meet face to face and have some of the conversations they want to have, both across the aisle and within their individual caucuses. We'll see if that comes up. I mean, that's the thing with AI. It evolves so fast, and the headlines change from week to week, where the whistleblowers that came out and said what they've said and some of the incidents with AI communicating with other AIs, I mean, that's beyond, you know, just coming up with large language models or stuff like that we've been talking about for a while, or processing large numbers of comments, which are things that agencies are probably interested in as well. So we'll have to see how government continues to deal with this on both branches. Maybe the judiciary will deal with it as well. I mean, it's something every company is thinking about, and every agency head probably has some concern in their minds as well.
1: Well, maybe that brings us back to where we started in terms of schedule, because they'll all be spending the next 6 weeks out on the campaign trail. What should we be listening for as they're testing their talking points?
0: I would see what do they keep going back to? You know, what do they start dropping to if you stop hearing about certain issues? But it seems like gas prices remain consistently up there. Data centers are going to be an issue. The president wants people to treat him like he's on the ballot. And I think that's something both parties may consider how to deal with that. Do they run as a Trump Republican? And I'm sure a lot of Democrats will run against him. And we'll see how that plays out over the next several weeks.
1: Lauren Duggan is Deputy News Director for Bloomberg Government. Lauren, thanks as always.
0: Thank you.
1: 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Still to come, when it comes to cybersecurity, Minnesota is expanding its whole-of-state approach. But first, the Pentagon may be rethinking CMMC, but cybersecurity isn't taking a pause. 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
2: On today's federal newscast, for the second time in a matter of weeks, the Justice Department won a big settlement from a federal contractor to settle claims it violated the False Claims Act for failing to comply with anti-discrimination requirements. Accenture will pay $25 million to resolve allegations that it discriminated against an employee or applicant for employment because of race or sex. The number of veterans using VA services has skyrocketed in 2026. Federal News Network's Jason Miller has the details.
3: The Veterans Affairs Department has seen a surge of new customers. The agency says more than 250,000 new veterans have enrolled in VA healthcare so far in 2026. It credits several reasons for this increase, including opening 41 new healthcare clinics since January 2025 and reducing the backlog of veterans waiting for benefits by 70%. Additionally, VA says another reason for this influx of veterans is the average disability claims processing time is down by 46% over the last 19 months. Jason Miller, Federal News Network.
2: And the fewest number of federal employees submitted their retirement papers in August as compared to the rest of 2026. The Office of Personnel Management says it received only 7,618 retirement claims last month. This is down from more than 10,000 OPM received in July. Additionally, OPM's backlog of retirement claims is at the lowest of the year at just over 15,400. Find these stories and more at federalnewsnetwork.com. I'm Eric White.
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1: Welcome back to the Federal Drive with Terry Girton on Federal News Network. Just as the latest review of CMMC wraps up, the Defense Department appears to be reconsidering parts of how the program will work. We'll get an industry perspective on what contractors should be paying attention to now with Stephanie Castro, President of the Professional Services Council. Stephanie, thanks so much for joining me. It's always good to see you.
11: Good seeing you, Terry.
1: Couple of things going on. Last week, the window for the comments on the CMMC rules from DOD closed. And also, DOD issued a class deviation regarding CMMC compliance. Help us sort out the signals there. What should people be reading?
11: So a lot has been happening, Terry, on the CMMC front this year. And it started really in earnest a few months ago with, I'll cite a CIO, the Chief Information Officer from the Department of War's memo in July regarding pausing and suspending CMMC requirements. That said, there's been a lot of chatter about what that meant. So we welcomed the class deviation that came out just a few days ago regarding, it's really instructions to contracting officers about what they should be including in contracts. And so it offered us a really good insight into how the building, the Department of War, is approaching CMMC. And I've been feeling lots of questions from contractors about what should they be doing? What should they be looking for? So let me just level set, if I may, what this class deviation is and what it is not.
1: Great.
11: So the first question that we get is this the death knell of CMMC, the Cybersecurity Maturity Model Certification Program that has been around for a few years and gone through many permutations, right? This is not the death knell of CMMC. In no way, shape, or form does this class deviation say CMMC is dead. I can insert all sorts of pop culture references to bring out your dead, or, you know, I'm not dead yet, that kind of thing. I would say that this is not, this is not an obituary for CMMC. What it does do is reference that July memo from the Chief Information Officer suspending the program, but not suspending cybersecurity requirements. And let me just unpack that for you, Terry, just really quickly. The core cybersecurity requirements remain, and that is, I'm going to dork out with you here, DFARS 252-204-7012. That is the safeguarding requirements. It remains pertinent that contractors have to live up to NIST Special Publication 800-171 Revision 2. That is still the control. It does look at the supplier performance risk system, which is what we call SPERS, and those scoring requirements, those are still the same. And there is still an annual affirmation of compliance with all of these requirements. So those still things are still in existence. So I just want to dispel any rumors, myths, et cetera, out there among contractors that this class deviation, you know, guts cybersecurity. It does not.
1: During this 60-day window, I've had the opportunity to talk to lots of contractors, and I would say they fall into two buckets. One is, I'm so proud I was an early adopter of CMMC Level 2 and got my certification. That's my competitive advantage. And the other group of contractors says, I'm not ever doing that unless I absolutely positively have to. So when you think about all of the uncertainty around this, what should contractors be thinking about which bucket is best?
11: I have had the same experience, Terry, where we've got these two schools of thought. And I would say that if you have undertaken an outside review, an outside assessment of your approach to cybersecurity, that was money well spent because there are still going to be cybersecurity requirements going forward. And let's be honest, sunk costs are sunk. You've already paid the outside assessment. You've got the piece of paper, virtual or not, that you can wave in front of people. And I think that was a good investment. That said, if requirements do change going forward, I don't blame companies for going, hey, you know, I haven't started my assessment. I'm way back in the queue waiting for my assessment. I'm going to hit pause until I find out what the actual requirements are. So I think that's a good way forward as well. What we're watching for, Terry, are a few things. I mentioned earlier that I would love to talk to department officials, have them talk to industry about this review that's been going on for the last 2 months and where they're going. Would love a little bit of insight into that sort of magic eight ball there. I would also say we're looking for another memo from the Department of War's CIO, right? Everything in this class deviation that just came out was predicated or cited as its authority, the July memo from the CIO. I would hope that the CIO would come out with a new memo once all of this is by and officially says, you know, here's where we're going with this. So that's what we're watching for as well. I would love to have conversations with department officials on where they're heading once they figure it out themselves.
1: Stephanie Castro is president of the Professional Services Council. Well, Stephanie, let's shift from cybersecurity to border security. That's been a topic for PSC over the last year. And coming back onto the top of your agenda, what's happening now that's bringing it back to the forefront for you?
11: So border security has been a hot topic, not just for Professional Services Council member companies, which represent, as you know, Terry, some 400 companies that do government services and technology solutions for every single agency within the federal government. A huge federal customer over the last few years, to be honest, has been the Department of Homeland Security and specifically Customs and Border Protection. We have worked, our staff, our vice president for civilian agencies, Krista Sweet has worked tirelessly with DHS and CBP in particular to organize a border tour out to the southwest border. And we are bringing a dozen or so companies with PSC staff to San Diego and Los Angeles, Long Beach. Now, you may be wondering, what kind of boondoggle is this? Where you're going in September? And the answer is simple. We had scheduled this border tour to go to the ports of Los Angeles and Long Beach, to also go to some land border crossings near San Diego. So the Office of Field Operations in San Ysidro and Otay Mesa ports of entry and the Border Patrol along the U.S.-Mexico land border near San Diego. We organized this trip a year ago, but then there was a shutdown, the longest ever in U.S. federal government history. And then DHS remained shut down earlier this year. So even though CBP had money because of the One Big Beautiful Bill Act and Reconciliation 2.0, we were still facing shutdown. So we are finally having this trip. It's going to be September 30th and October 1st. They're going to hit all of these great ports of entry to see what's going on. They're going to get operational briefings, facility tours, tech demonstrations, and they're going to have direct conversations with frontline officers and agents. I'm so excited for this trip. I'm thrilled that it's finally happening.
1: What does an on-the-ground experience change for these contractors beyond the normal business-to-government conversations?
11: You know, I think we live so often in our DC bubble, Terry, that, you know, we're here talking to headquarters staff who operate in these big, beautiful buildings here in Arlington or at St. Elizabeth's or in downtown DC. And we don't actually talk to folks who, from a domestic border perspective, have boots on the ground. You know, I come from a Department of Defense slash war background, so I'm used to talking about boots on the ground in overseas environments, right? But literally at these ports of entry, they are the first line of defense when it comes to making sure that the borders are protected. And this is a nonpartisan issue or a bipartisan issue. Democrats and Republicans alike have often talked about the border. Contractors talking to folks who have skin in the gate, who are actually walking the border, who are checking in all of the cargo that comes on ships from overseas, or even just, you know, that come into our territorial waters. It's important for contractors to understand that these are the customers they're serving. It's not the folks sitting here in the National Capital Region. It's those folks out on the operational field. So I think as we get companies out there talking to folks, it's going to bring home why it is that they do what they do and how can they do it better.
1: And do you see a change in understanding from the government frontline folks when they actually talk to the contractors as well?
11: 100%, because, you know, they look at it and go, oh, you guys are in D.C. and you always talk to the head shed or you talk to the headquarters folks. You never come and talk to us about what we need. And this changes their perspective as well. What's fortunate is when you get an industry association like PSC organizing this trip, the lawyers are also happy because we're not just bringing one company to talk to a field office. We're bringing a dozen companies. And so you don't get that conflict of interest either. So I think at the end of the day, we would love to do this more often. You know, PSC has long had a series on the Hill called PSC on the Hill, where we do demonstrations for congressional staff and members. This is a PSC in the field. And I love this series of events, and I hope to have more of them going forward.
1: Stephanie Castro is president of the Professional Services Council. Well, safe travels, and we'll talk when you get back.
11: Sounds good, Terry. Take care.
1: 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Coming up next, when it comes to cybersecurity, Minnesota is expanding its whole of state approach. This is the Federal Drive with Terry Girton on Federal News Network.
2: Today's federal newscast, the Defense Department says it has reinstated more than 500 service members discharged for refusing the COVID vaccine and delivered over $21 million in back pay. Anthony Tata, the Undersecretary of Defense for Personnel and Readiness, said the department will continue to reach back out to every veteran whose career was cut short. Republican Senator Deb Fischer said there is a lot of work that has to be done to build broad support in Congress for the Trump administration's ambitious Golden Dome missile defense system. Federal News Network's Anastasia Obis has more.
12: Fischer said lawmakers still do not have any meaningful information about the system, more than a year after President Donald Trump announced the initiative. Her comments come after a group of lawmakers sent a letter to Defense Secretary Pete Hegseth in June, saying that DOD needs to share its plans for the system before the department spends one more taxpayer dollar on the Golden Dome initiative. Anastasia Obis, Federal News Network.
2: And the Cybersecurity and Infrastructure Security Agency says AI can be used to pull off insider threat attacks. In an updated insider threat guidance, CISA says organizations should consider how both trusted insiders and external actors could misuse an internal AI system to compromise security. Risks include data poisoning, AI model tampering, and social engineering. Find these stories and more at federalnewsnetwork.com. I'm Eric White.
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1: Welcome back to the Federal Drive with Terry Girton on Federal News Network. Minnesota has been ahead of the curve when it comes to cybersecurity. It used grant money from the Homeland Security Department and other funding to create MNET, an enterprise telecommunications network that connects state and local government and education offices throughout the state. Now Minnesota is taking the whole of state cybersecurity effort even further. For more on how they're doing that, Federal News Network's executive editor, Jason Miller, caught up with John Israel, the chief information security officer for Minnesota.
25: The early days of that program, we were offering, providing kind of firewalls and intrusion detection systems to local governments that didn't have them. And this is like, I'm talking like a decade or more ago. And one of the things that we really learned out of that project was that there's opportunities for the state to help folks really improve their cybersecurity, but those were kind of one and done projects. We would buy, here you go, here's the, they became known as the state's free firewall program. We'd set it up, and then we found years later, as they were going through an audit, they said, and were asked, who's managing that? What's the rules? Can you show us the configuration? They go, we don't know, that's the state's firewall. And we kind of learned the hard way that that's not necessarily the way to deliver this. So we really took that opportunity in 2023 to build a task force. So it is a 15-member task force that's an advisory body that's helped us really create the state's whole of state cybersecurity plan and identify the goal areas and then the ways that we can really meet the needs of local governments. That 15-member body is state, city, county folks, it's tribal nations, it's critical infrastructure. So we've got water, wastewater, and energy sector. We've got National Guard, and we've got some private sector folks that have kind of seen how this really works in some of the mature kind of Fortune 500 companies around Minnesota to really help build that plan and help us make sure we're meeting the needs of all of our communities. So some of the core functions and focus of that whole estate program is kind of around four pillars. One was kind of really creating a baseline of cybersecurity for local government and critical infrastructure. So getting resources to do assessments, understanding kind of baseline control, policies, standards, and kind of the kind of ensuring that everybody has access to resources to build a security program. Second tier was really bringing some advanced control security capabilities to these local governments. So looking at the buying power that the state has and the ability to kind of really take enterprise class capabilities and bring them to even the smallest local government that may not even have an IT team, much less a cybersecurity team, and help them see the benefits of kind of those capabilities within their program. And then the third part was kind of bringing cyber navigators. So we brought in a team of kind of cyber advisors that can really get to know and build the relationship with those local governments. So it's not a one and done, and it's not just that you're getting outreach or you got the nebulous, the state is doing something for you. You actually get to know a navigator that can help understand your unique needs. So what are the challenges you have? What are the opportunities? What resources do you have available and help point you to things that may be free or low cost? Maybe there's something that the federal government has or an ISAC has or the state has to offer. Help them really navigate those opportunities and improve their program. And then kind of the last pillar is really on focused on critical infrastructure. So how can we kind of really build a baseline of support for critical infrastructure providers? Minnesota, like through that whole estate plan, we took advantage of some state and federal money through the state and local cyber grant program, as well as some funding and from our state legislature to fund the match requirements for that, as well as some other resources to help local governments and help us really deploy and deliver these capabilities out statewide. We started that first plan was launched in 2023. We've been continuing to kind of build and deploy off of that. We've got hundreds of entities that are on kind of each of these programs throughout the state, and we're seeing the value of that investment as we start looking out at. I wish I could say that we don't have cyber attacks in Minnesota, or we don't have successful ones, or we're not seeing kind of ransomware and other things hit local governments. Unfortunately, we do, but the numbers are showing us that those are not ones that have adopted kind of these capabilities. And once again, I am not interested in telling folks you have to use the state services. I just want you to have some baseline controls. And so that's really the focus of that plan, is not to buy our stuff or adopt our tools as much as it is. Make sure you have some tools, or you have a program that meets these capabilities and is helping defend your networks and your data.
4: Are you faring better than other states? Can you compare yourself, or are you faring better today than you were 3, 5, 7 years ago because of this whole state approach? Are there ways to say this is having the effect we want it to? Or is that, again, because it's, you're proving the negative is so difficult with science?
25: Yeah, that's a great question. And I think that's one of the ones that we've been trying to figure out how we best map ourselves. And obviously there's incident data that we can compare and show, like frequency of attacks, things that are happening elsewhere. But I think the part that's really helping us the most right now is in 2024, our legislature passed a cyber incident reporting requirement. So any state or local government entity, any public sector entity in the state that has an impactful cyber event has to report it to our agency, to our IT agency, as well as our criminal justice agency. So we kind of partner on this reporting platform within 72 hours. And really the intent of that was twofold. One, to really be that first line of defense. So we wanted to gather information and intel that and indicators that we can share anonymously out with other government to defend themselves. So the primary focus of this was to stop cyber attacks from impacting others. So learn the lessons of the ones that are happening so we can defend everybody else. The other piece of that is help tell the story. Like, and to your point, that really the focus of this was really how can we show the state of the state of cybersecurity in Minnesota and then paint that and show how it's evolving from year after year after year and really help inform the governor, the legislature and other decision makers on areas where we need either investment or focus or resources or just an opportunity to kind of really help local governments. The first year of that data, we collected in 2025, and we published in January of this year an annual report. So it's on our website, mn.gov/minute. If you go into the reports in the bar, you'll find the annual cybersecurity incident report data that we released, and kind of that's just the first phase. So I can't really answer your question yet because that was our first collection point. But we're expecting that each year as we get more data and are able to continue to work with local governments, that we can translate that into answering that question specifically.
4: Zero trust was the hot topic several years ago. Now it's all about AI. How are you starting to kind of say, okay, where can we apply AI to the security? So much noise, so much data. How do you start to sort through all that?
25: Any program that's not considering how to effectively use AI in this stage of the world and where we're headed is probably going to fall behind. And I think it's just that recognition. Like we have seen the volume of logs, the volume of reports, the volume of telemetry that we need to look at to mine to actually identify and defend state networks has just increased exponentially year after year. And so that's really been the focus of part of that modernization effort, identifying kind of gaps in the logging, things that we thought we had visibility to and didn't. Now I'm getting reports back now that project is fully implemented and throughout the phases of that, the amount of things that they're being able to kind of detect and respond to, and then those time frames. And I kind of say, like, it's not necessarily like the mean time to detect as much as it is the mean time to decision. Like, how quickly can you get to the point where you can decide on to take action, pro or con, and whether that can be. And in many cases, the only way we can get to that faster is to find these patterns and automate those responses. The AI capabilities are still, I mean, I think there's still a lot more to come. I mean, I think we're still at just the bleeding edge of what we're going to be able to do in a security program, but we're already seeing the value of being able to mine the data that we are collecting and monitoring to get to faster decisions.
1: 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Our web editor is Stephanie Wright. 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Up next, the top national headlines from ABC News and the Federal Newscast. I'm Terry Girton. 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

0: adult abuse is hiding in plain sight. Sometimes financial exploitation happens quietly by people you trust. Sometimes self-neglect looks like a way to quiet the hunger. You can make a difference by being the voice for others. 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
6: From ABC News, I'm Wayne Cabot. Global crude concerns. ABC News confirming crude loadings at Yanbu, Saudi Arabia's Red Sea port are now stopped. This refinery is the region's largest exporter of diesel. Diesel futures hit a record high today, diesel at the pump as well, averaging $6.28, says AAA. One longtime analyst tells ABC News heating oil customers are going to really have a sticker shock this year, paying more than $2 a gallon more compared to a year ago. The war with Iran has cost the U.S. at least $38 billion and is expected to further push inflation higher for American households. That from the nonpartisan Congressional Budget Office, warning also that depleted weapon stocks could take a half a decade or longer to rebuild. Sources tell ABC News the board of the Kennedy Center voted today to shut down the center entirely after a federal judge blocked them from adding a tribute to President Trump on the building or on the site. ABC News White House correspondent Karen Travers with latest from President Trump himself.
7: President Trump said the Justice Department will appeal the judge's ruling today, blocking his name from being added to the Kennedy Center. The president writing on social media that if the case does not go his way, including if it makes its way up to the Supreme Court, then the reconstruction and renovation of the Kennedy Center will not take place. Democratic Congresswoman Joyce Beatty, who's filed a lawsuit challenging the planned closure and renaming, today accused President Trump of, quote, holding the Kennedy Center hostage unless he can put his name on this sacred memorial. Karen Travers, ABC News, the White House.
6: Speaker Mike Johnson says AI concerns are a fictional claim designed to sway voters ahead of November.
8: We've all seen this movie before, okay? We're 49 days out from an election. A catastrophe is created. The media gets spun up. Social media gets spun up. Everybody says we're all going to be, they literally said we're all going to be dead in 10 years.
6: You're listening to ABC News.
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6: Crypto legislation supported by the industry died in the Senate today when Democrats blocked it. Democrats like Massachusetts Senator Elizabeth Warren holding out for stricter enforcement and legislation to prohibit the president from having a bank charter. World Liberty Financial, a crypto firm owned by Trump and his sons, recently got a bank charter. During FBI Director Kash Patel's directions on Capitol Hill today, he wouldn't say to the Senate Judiciary Committee if agents are looking into the Russian oligarch and friend of Putin's who financed a Bahamas wedding bash for the president's son, Donald Jr.
11: These individuals who worked for the services of the Russian intelligence community were charged with financing terrorism and conspiring to commit murder for hire around the world, including efforts to murder a Russian dissident who they believe was located in the Washington, D.C. area.
6: That's the Attorney General Todd Blanche announcing charges against a number of Russian citizens, didn't say how many, as part of a global terror financing operation. Now it's the opening act of Ed Sheeran's tour that has pulled out. Singer-songwriter Aaron Rowe quitting in solidarity with Macklemore. Macklemore got bounced from the Ed Sheeran tour after speaking up for Palestinians. Ed Sheeran says it wasn't his decision, it was the promoter's, and that he chooses not to discuss politics. I'm Wayne Cabot, ABC News.
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12: Today's federal newscast. For the second time in a matter of weeks, the Justice Department won a big settlement from a federal contractor to settle claims it violated the False Claims Act for failing to comply with anti-discrimination requirements. Accenture will pay $25 million to resolve allegations that it discriminated against an employee or applicant for employment because of race or sex. A federal court has ruled that a plan to cut the Federal Emergency Management Agency was unlawful. Federal News Network's Justin Doubleday has those details.
13: U.S. District Judge Susan Ilston found that a plan to cut FEMA's workforce by up to 50% violated the law. In a late Friday ruling, Ilston sided with arguments advanced by labor groups that had sued to stop the cuts. While FEMA did lay off some staff, the agency ultimately backed away from the steep cuts envisioned in the plan. The court ruling found DHS officials pushed for the FEMA cuts even though the agency's own supervisors objected, and Ilston found that violated post-Hurricane Katrina reforms that prohibit DHS from making substantial changes at FEMA. Justin Doubleday, Federal News Network.
12: And the fewest number of federal employees submitted their retirement papers in August as compared to the rest of 2026. The Office of Personnel Management says it received only 7,618 retirement claims last month. This is down from more than 10,000 OPM received in July. Find these stories and more at federalnewsnetwork.com. I'm Eric White.
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3: Welcome to the Federal Drive on Federal News Network. It's Tuesday, September 15th. I'm your host, Terry Gerton, and I'm glad you're here. Coming up on this hour of the Federal Drive, Congress doesn't seem ready to move quickly on AI, but the technology may not wait. Plus, contractors have spent years preparing for CMMC, and now the Pentagon may be changing course. Those stories and much more ahead during this hour of the Federal Drive. We begin with this. The Defense Innovation Unit is trying to reduce a major barrier that keeps some commercial companies from doing business with the military. That's getting access to secure facilities before the Pentagon is ready to buy their technology. Federal News Network's Anastasia Opis is here with more details. Anastasia, thanks for joining me.
15: Hi, Terry.
3: So what exactly is the problem that DIU is trying to solve here?
15: So the Defense Innovation Unit launched the Bridge Program, and we talk a lot about the Valley of Death, and this program is supposed to get after some of the main bottlenecks that prevent prototypes from getting fielded. They've had about 600 prototypes at this point, and DIU basically said, look, we're not scaling it to the extent that we want to. And they kept running into the same issues. The first issue is security clearances and access to classified spaces. So they weren't clearing companies fast enough. They wouldn't get companies into classified spaces soon enough. Then they had issues around cybersecurity and technology accreditation, and then test and evaluation. They didn't really test the technology frequently enough during the development stage. So this Bridge program, they announced it last month, but they've actually been working on it for the last year and a half. The goals for the program are really ambitious. They said that within 1 year, they will open co-use classified facilities around the country. And then another goal is that they will slash cyber authorization timelines by half. So one of the issues that they're working on is allowing companies to access classified facilities. So that's one thing. But then another thing is the issue of allowing companies to access classified facilities before DOD decides to buy something from them. And so companies have been kind of dealing with this catch-22. They need a contract to begin their facility clearance process, but then without a clearance, they cannot compete for some classified work. Here's Sarah Pearson. She's the Chief of Strategic Initiatives at the Defense Innovation Unit.
16: To me, there's two sides to the coin. Side one is the FCLS, the clearance side. How do we do that faster? How do we make sure that we don't surrender any of the expertise we have to diligence companies? We're not going to lower the bar, but how do we get more through faster? So we get past this challenge we hear from industry of, I'm pending my FCL, I can't start work, right? So that's one piece. How do we work on this? We'll dig into how we're solving that. Obviously, DCSA is critical, is leading that. The other piece to that problem is the chicken and an egg challenge around when we grant DD-250, when we issue DD-254s to start the clearance process. As many of you probably know by looking at the audience here, you need a contract, right? First, we need a contract between the government and a company for an exchange of goods and value. If you don't have that, there's nothing to issue a 254 and start the FCL process with. The chicken and egg element there is for some of these non-traditionals, venture-backed startups that have great tech, they can't look at the classified portals with solicitations because they don't have a contract that they're, you know, they need to know and all that. So we've been putting our brains together on how we get after that from a contracting perspective.
17: Anastasia, this seems a little bit like a blinding flash of the obvious for DIU. Do they have some ideas about what exactly they might do differently?
15: Yes. So they're going to prototype something. They're issuing a new solicitation in the next couple of weeks that would allow a small group of companies to start the facility clearance process before the Pentagon decides to buy their technology. Company would basically provide information, maybe like a product roadmap, in exchange for the opportunity to obtain that clearance. And again, at this point, DOG is not buying anything, but the clearance would give companies this access to classified information that would allow them to better understand what exactly the military needs are and how they can provide value there. Here's Sarah Pearson again.
16: It'll look different than the CSO process that you all know us for. A little bit different, but we'll keep leaning on the OT construct and a couple other unique authorities that we have going on kind of behind the scenes. And we're going to state a problem area that's critical to DIU, critical to our mission partners, critical to the War Department. In exchange, if you're a vendor that has technologies in that area, you'll be able to apply to share your capabilities in varying formats and artifacts. Maybe it looks something like a product roadmap or something else. And in exchange, we'll grant you a facility clearance. We'll take you through the FCL process, and if DCSA determines that you are clearable from an FCL perspective and your personnel are clearable, then DIU will hold the clearance for that vendor for period of years. Our hope is in that scenario, the vendors can then gain access to some of the classified conversations that they need to be at the table in.
17: You said this would be a small number of companies. Do you have an idea of the real scale?
15: Yeah, because they're just prototyping this model. They want to keep it small at the very beginning. They're trying to limit it to 40 to 50 companies. And again, the hope is that the companies that are building tech for the area of their need, they'll come forward. They'll show DIU what they're developing. They'll demonstrate the technology. And then that could grant them access to the facilities, just like DIU promised. And the clearance period for these companies, so it would be granted for longer than a year, but DIU, it's yet to determine the exact duration.
17: What other initiatives is DIU looking at that would expand companies' access to classified spaces beyond this pilot?
15: So they're also looking at the classified infrastructure as a service concept that would allow small businesses and non-traditional contractors to access classified facilities a lot easier around the country. There is already an impending crisis when it comes to SCIFs. Today, SCIFs are facing obsolescence. The access is already not great. And on top of it, a lot of SCIFs are not going to exist in the next couple of years. So, and also on top of that, the amount of classified work is growing. So classified infrastructure as a service is this subscription model, and that kind of will allow companies to access this like government approved secure workspaces. Think of it as WeWork type of spaces. And, you know, they don't need to build this infrastructure on their own. DoD recently announced that they will deploy 50 mobile SCIFs. These are all related efforts to get after this program. And also, this is something that the 2025 National Defense Authorization Act required the Defense Department to do.
17: It does all still require individuals with clearances, though, right? So you've got to synchronize the individual clearance process with the access to classified spaces?
15: Absolutely. And that's another problem that they're getting after.
17: No end to the challenges then for DIU. That's Federal News Network's Anastasia Obis. Anastasia, thanks for the story.
15: Thank you, Terry.
17: You can find all the details at federalnewsnetwork.com. Coming up next, Congress doesn't seem ready to move quickly on AI, but the technology may not wait. This is The Federal Drive with Terry Girton on Federal News Network.
12: Today's federal newscast. The Defense Department says it has reinstated more than 500 service members discharged for refusing the COVID vaccine and delivered over $21 million in back pay. Anthony Tata, the Undersecretary of Defense for Personnel and Readiness, said the department will continue to reach back out to every veteran whose career was cut short. Republican Senator Deb Fischer said there is a lot of work that has to be done to build broad support in Congress for the Trump administration's ambitious Golden Dome missile defense system. Federal News Network's Anastasia Obis has more.
15: Fischer said lawmakers still do not have any meaningful information about the system, more than a year after President Donald Trump announced the initiative. Her comments come after a group of lawmakers sent a letter to Defense Secretary Pete Hegseth in June, saying that DOD needs to share its plans for the system before the department spends one more taxpayer dollar on the Golden Dome initiative. Anastasia Obis, Federal News Network.
12: And the Cybersecurity and Infrastructure Security Agency says AI can be used to pull off insider threat attacks. In an updated insider threat guidance, CISA says organizations should consider how both trusted insiders and external actors could misuse an internal AI system to compromise security. Risks include data poisoning, AI model tampering, and social engineering. Find these stories and more at federalnewsnetwork.com. I'm Eric White.
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17: Welcome back to the Federal Drive with Terry Girton on Federal News Network. A packed election calendar is limiting what lawmakers can accomplish this fall, even as pressure builds for action on artificial intelligence. We'll get the latest from Capitol Hill and explore how AI is shaping the congressional agenda with Bloomberg Government's Deputy News Director, Lauren Duggan. Lauren, great to have you back. Thanks for joining me.
26: Thanks for having me.
17: Congress, both chambers are back in Washington this week, but apparently only briefly. Let's start with the schedule. The House says they've got 4 days. The Senate started with a presumption of 3 weeks. What are you hearing now?
26: Well, I think the House will stick to those 4 days, even though there are already calls from some lawmakers to stay around. But the Senate, like you said, has 3 weeks on the books, and I think it'll depend on what they really want to get done and what they can get done over that period of time, whether it gets truncated or not, because on the other side is, of course, campaigning for the midterm election, which is one of the reasons why they are curtailing their time in town, and certainly on the House side.
17: There are a lot of unfinished homework assignments on their desks on both sides of Congress. What do you think is reasonable to see move forward over the next 4 days or 2 weeks?
26: We might see progress towards final action on bills, but not necessarily the final action right now. So what we're seeing in the Senate is some votes maybe around cryptocurrency legislation, college sports legislation, things that have been in the works for a long time, and an effort to try and push those forward right now. But with the House leaving town, even if those got across the line, I'm not sure that the House would have enough time to deal with them. So on that side, on the House side, you'll maybe see them clear the Russia sanctions legislation that the Senate passed in August. That's named for Senator Lindsey Graham, who passed away and would impose new sanctions around Russia and Iran, and has some bipartisan support, but also some bipartisan questions. So we'll see if that can get over the line. Otherwise, there are a number of bills on the House schedule to try to move forward, some that could go to the president, some that would maybe just move forward, but they've given themselves something like 70 plus bills to tackle, some very, very quickly, mind you, but we'll see what of that they can get done before they leave, presumably on Thursday.
17: There are some really important ones on that outstanding list. FISA is still unresolved. The Farm

0: starting to look busier and busier all the time. And of course, it's September. Normally, we're talking about government funding, but that was taken off the table as an issue because they cleared that continuing resolution already that funds us till December 11th and kicks talks on that and the surface transportation bill and other things past the election as well, with clarity that they won't shut down at the end of this month.
1: Let's push on the Senate agenda a little bit further. They could convene committees around the appropriations bills, which they haven't done yet. They may also have confirmation hearings. Do you see any of those on the agenda?
0: More of the latter. I see some confirmation hearings happening as they think through who they want to get done now or maybe tee up to do action on later. One bucket that we might see some action on are judges. The first vote of the week that the Senate took was on a judge, and there are others they want to get through. Keith Sonderling's nomination to become labor secretary, that's one that's out there. We'll see if they can make progress there. So I would see some work done on that, maybe, again, setting up a package, maybe a small one now and a bigger one for the end of the year. On appropriations, I don't think we'll see much movement. For one thing, like we said, the government's funded, so that immediate pressure is off. And I think the dynamics after the election will tell us a lot about what kind of bills we're going to get for how long, if it's the full year bills or something like that. And the midterm pressures, there's not a lot of reason to release something at this point if they're not able to get to the floor with them. And Susan Collins, the appropriations chair, is in a tough reelection battle and might be focused on that. Also, the absence of Mitch McConnell for a large portion of the year has made it harder to get that starting point deal that you need to write the individual bill. So I'd be not shocked 100% if some movement happened, but it doesn't seem like that's in the cards right away.
1: Lauren Duggan is the deputy news director for Bloomberg Government. Lauren, let's turn to even more topical news. We don't always have a chance to cover that, but AI sort of ate the headlines over the weekend in terms of the key tech leaders saying we're in real danger here. And suddenly Congress across the board, across the party, seem to be very interested. And yet, as we've just been discussing, there are not a lot of work days left. Help us kind of reconcile what they're saying with what they might be doing.
0: You're right that there's a great deal of interest in this subject right now, from the White House to Capitol Hill to industry and beyond. And the thing is that with them leaving at the end of this week in the House, and maybe just in a couple of weeks in the Senate, there's probably not enough time to do legislation around this. But what they can do is start having conversations and hearings and conversations with people in industry about what needs to be done here. There have been long talks about AI regulation and what to do about it, everything from the debate we had last year to preempting state rules around this, where a number of states have started putting guardrails, if you will, in place. But we'll see what direction this heads in now. I think first, Congress likes to get information. They like to hear from people, and that might be what we see first in terms of what happens. But, you know, it's a hard thing with technology sometimes to regulate it, because it moves so fast that it can get beyond the structures you put into place. That's long been a concern about technology regulation.
1: That's a really important point. And so when you think about who has the bona fides on the Hill, in either chamber, on either side of the aisle, to actually convene and lead these kind of conversations.
0: There are lawmakers who have focused on tech. There's an AI bill that's been out there for a while by Jay Obernolte. He's a California Republican. Lori Trahan, a Massachusetts Democrat. They have been part of a working group and put things out there. Their bill was introduced several months ago, but it's really not gone anywhere yet. Trahan was a member out there last week saying maybe we should cancel our recess and talk about this rather than going away. We'll have to see if that gains traction. But people like that, or other working groups where people either have dove in on this issue professionally or maybe in their past lives. There's folks out there like Don Beyer of Virginia, if I'm not mistaken, got a degree in AI, or he went back and took some classes in it to try to learn more. So there are lawmakers out there who have focused on this. And obviously there's a number of committees involved, which can make it difficult, because there's the committees that focus on tech, but then there's things like the Judiciary Committee, if we're talking about liability shields or anything about the legality of that, that might get involved as well. And you could quickly get a spread of a number of people involved in this. And one of the lines that we were hearing from a number of quarters is, what is the U.S. going to do about AI vis-a-vis China? Because a lot of people see China's role in AI as something to be concerned about and wanting to stay ahead of them. And, you know, an America first type policy when it comes to AI, that might be coming into the discussions as well.
1: This does seem to pose a real challenge in governance for agencies.

0: Federal agencies are exploring deployment of AI in their own programs and processes. And yet, if we take kind of a six-week legislative regulatory vacation from this while we're out campaigning and technology moves, that leaves the agencies in a real limbo. They don't have guidance. They don't know what rules to follow. Do you see that level of question resonating on the Hill?
1: I haven't yet. Lawmakers are still getting back into town, and we'll see what they say, and maybe meet face to face and have some of the conversations they want to have, both across the aisle and within their individual caucuses. We'll see if that comes up. I mean, that's the thing with AI. It evolves so fast, and the headlines change from week to week, where the whistleblowers that came out and said what they've said and some of the incidents with AI communicating with other AIs. I mean, that's beyond, you know, just coming up with large language models or stuff like that that we've been talking about for a while, or processing large numbers of comments, which are things that agencies are probably interested in as well. So we'll have to see how government continues to deal with this on both branches. Maybe the judiciary will deal with it as well. I mean, it's something every company is thinking about, and every agency head probably has some concern in their minds as well.
0: Well, maybe that brings us back to where we started in terms of schedule, because they'll all be spending the next 6 weeks out on the campaign trail. What should we be listening for as they're testing their talking points?
1: I would see what do they keep going back to? You know, what do they start dropping to if you stop hearing about certain issues? But it seems like gas prices remain consistently up there. Data centers are going to be an issue. The president wants people to treat him like he's on the ballot. And I think that's something both parties may consider how to deal with that. Do they run as a Trump Republican? And I'm sure a lot of Democrats will run against him. And we'll see how that plays out over the next several weeks.
0: Lauren Duggan is Deputy News Director for Bloomberg Government. Lauren, thanks as always.
1: Thank you.
0: 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Still to come, when it comes to cybersecurity, Minnesota is expanding its whole-of-state approach. But first, the Pentagon may be rethinking CMMC, but cybersecurity isn't taking a pause. 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
2: Today's federal newscast. For the second time in a matter of weeks, the Justice Department won a big settlement from a federal contractor to settle claims it violated the False Claims Act for failing to comply with anti-discrimination requirements. Accenture will pay $25 million to resolve allegations that it discriminated against an employee or applicant for employment because of race or sex. The number of veterans using VA services has skyrocketed in 2026. Federal News Network's Jason Miller has the details.
3: The Veterans Affairs Department has seen a surge of new customers. The agency says more than 250,000 new veterans have enrolled in VA healthcare so far in 2026. It credits several reasons for this increase, including opening 41 new healthcare clinics since January 2025 and reducing the backlog of veterans waiting for benefits by 70%. Additionally, VA says another reason for this influx of veterans is the average disability claims processing time is down by 46% over the last 19 months. Jason Miller, Federal News Network.
2: And the fewest number of federal employees submitted their retirement papers in August as compared to the rest of 2026. The Office of Personnel Management says it received only 7,618 retirement claims last month. This is down from more than 10,000 OPM received in July. Additionally, OPM's backlog of retirement claims is at the lowest of the year at just over 15,400. Find these stories and more at federalnewsnetwork.com. I'm Eric White.
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0: Welcome back to the Federal Drive with Terry Girton on Federal News Network. Just as the latest review of CMMC wraps up, the Defense Department appears to be reconsidering parts of how the program will work. We'll get an industry perspective on what contractors should be paying attention to now with Stephanie Castro, President of the Professional Services Council. Stephanie, thanks so much for joining me. It's always good to see you.
1: Good seeing you, Terry.
0: Couple of things going on. Last week, the window for the comments on the CMMC rules from DOD closed. And also, DOD issued a class deviation regarding CMMC compliance. Help us sort out the signals there. What should people be reading?
1: So a lot has been happening, Terry, on the CMMC front this year. And it started really in earnest a few months ago with, I'll cite a CIO, the Chief Information Officer from the Department of War's memo in July regarding pausing and suspending CMMC requirements. That said, there's been a lot of chatter about what that meant. So we welcomed the class deviation that came out just a few days ago regarding, it's really instructions to contracting officers about what they should be including in contracts. And so it offered us a really good insight into how the building, the Department of War, is approaching CMMC. And I've been feeling lots of questions from contractors about what should they be doing? What should they be looking for? So let me just level set, if I may, what this class deviation is and what it is not.
0: Great.
1: So the first question that we get is this the death knell of CMMC, the Cybersecurity Maturity Model Certification Program that has been around for a few years and gone through many permutations, right? This is not the death knell of CMMC. In no way, shape, or form does this class deviation say CMMC is dead. I can insert all sorts of pop culture references to bring out you're dead, or, you know, I'm not dead yet, that kind of thing. I would say that this is not this is not an obituary for CMMC. What it does do is reference that July memo from the Chief Information Officer suspending the program, but not suspending cybersecurity requirements. And let me just unpack that for you, Terry, just really quickly. The core cybersecurity requirements remain, and that is, I'm going to dork out with you here, DFARS 252-204-7012. That is the safeguarding requirements. It remains pertinent that contractors have to live up to NIST Special Publication 800-171 Revision 2. That is still the control. It does look at the supplier performance risk system, which is what we call SPERS, and those scoring requirements, those are still the same. And there is still an annual affirmation of compliance with all of these requirements. So those still things are still in existence. So I just want to dispel any rumors, myths, et cetera, out there among contractors that this class deviation, you know, guts cybersecurity. It does not.
0: During this 60-day window, I've had the opportunity to talk to lots of contractors, and I would say they fall into two buckets. One is, I'm so proud I was an early adopter of CMMC Level 2 and got my certification. That's my competitive advantage. And the other group of contractors says, I'm not ever doing that unless I absolutely positively have to. So when you think about all of the uncertainty around this, what should contractors be thinking about which bucket is best?
1: I have had the same experience, Terry, where we've got these two schools of thought. And I would say that if you have undertaken an outside review, an outside assessment of your approach to cybersecurity, that was money well spent because there are still going to be cybersecurity requirements going forward. And let's be honest, sunk costs are sunk. You've already paid the outside assessment. You've got the piece of paper, virtual or not, that you can wave in front of people. And I think that was a good investment. That said, if requirements do change going forward, I don't blame companies for going, hey, you know, I haven't started my assessment. I'm way back in the queue waiting for my assessment. I'm going to hit pause until I find out what the actual requirements are. So I think that's a good way forward as well. What we're watching for, Terry, are a few things. I mentioned earlier that I would love to talk to department officials, have them talk to industry about this review that's been going on for the last 2 months and where they're going. Would love a little bit of insight into that sort of magic eight ball there. I would also say we're looking for another memo from the Department of War CIO, right? Everything in this class deviation that just came out was predicated or cited as its authority, the July memo from the CIO. I would hope that the CIO would come out with a new memo once all of this is by and officially says, you know, here's where we're going with this. So that's what we're watching for as well. I would love to have conversations with department officials on where they're heading once they figure it out themselves.
0: Stephanie Castro is president of the Professional Services Council. Well, Stephanie, let's shift from cybersecurity to border security. That's been a topic for PSC over the last year. And coming back onto the top of your agenda, what's happening now that's bringing it back to the forefront for you?
1: So border security has been a hot topic, not just for Professional Services Council member companies, which represent, as you know, Terry, some 400 companies that do government services and technology solutions for every single agency within the federal government. A huge federal customer over the last few years, to be honest, has been the Department of Homeland Security and specifically Customs and Border Protection. We have worked, our staff, our vice president for civilian agencies, Krista Sweet, has worked tirelessly with DHS and CBP in particular to organize a border tour out to the southwest border. And we are bringing a dozen or so companies with PSC staff to San Diego and Los Angeles, Long Beach. Now, you may be wondering, what kind of boondoggle is this where you're going in September? And the answer is simple. We had scheduled this border tour to go to the ports of Los Angeles and Long Beach, to also go to some land border crossings near San Diego. So the Office of Field Operations in San Ysidro and Otay Mesa ports of entry, and the Border Patrol along the U.S.-Mexico land border near San Diego. We organized this trip a year ago, but then there was a shutdown, the longest ever in U.S. federal government history. And then DHS remained shut down earlier this year. So even though CBP had money because of the One Big Beautiful Bill Act and Reconciliation 2.0, we were still facing a shutdown. So we are finally having this trip. It's going to be September 30th and October 1st. They're going to hit all of these great ports of entry to see what's going on. They're going to get operational briefings, facility tours, tech demonstrations, and they're going to have direct conversations with frontline officers and agents. I'm so excited for this trip. I'm thrilled that it's finally happening.
0: What does an on-the-ground experience change for these contractors beyond the normal business-to-government conversations?
1: You know, I think we live so often in our DC bubble, Terry, that, you know, we're here talking to headquarters staff who operate in these big, beautiful buildings here in Arlington or at St. Elizabeth's or in downtown DC. And we don't actually talk to folks who, from a domestic border perspective, have boots on the ground. You know, I come from a Department of Defense / war background, so I'm used to talking about boots on the ground in overseas environments, right? But literally at these ports of entry, they are the first line of defense when it comes to making sure that the borders are protected. And this is a nonpartisan issue or a bipartisan issue. Democrats and Republicans alike have often talked about the border. Contractors talking to folks who have skin in the gate, who are actually walking the border, who are checking in all of the cargo that comes on ships from overseas, or even just, you know, that come into our territorial waters. It's important for contractors to understand that these are the customers they're serving. It's not the folks sitting here in the National Capital Region. It's those folks out on the operational field. So I think as we get companies out there talking to folks, it's going to bring home why it is that they do what they do and how can they do it better.
0: And do you see a change in understanding from the government frontline folks when they actually talk to the contractors as well?
1: 100%, because, you know, they look at it and go, oh, you guys are in DC and you always talk to the head shed or you talk to the headquarters folks. You never come and talk to us about what we need. And this changes their perspective as well. What's fortunate is when you get an industry association like PSC organizing this trip, the lawyers are also happy because we're not just bringing one company to talk to a field office. We're bringing a dozen companies. And so you don't get that conflict of interest either. So I think at the end of the day, we would love to do this more often. You know, PSC has long had a series on the Hill called PSC on the Hill, where we do demonstrations for congressional staff and members. This is a PSC in the field. And I love this series of events, and I hope to have more of them going forward.
0: Stephanie Castro is president of the Professional Services Council. Well, safe travels, and we'll talk when you get back.
1: Sounds good, Terry. Take care.
0: 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Coming up next, when it comes to cybersecurity, Minnesota is expanding its whole of state approach. This is the Federal Drive with Terry Girton on Federal News Network.
2: Now today's federal newscast. The Defense Department says it has reinstated more than 500 service members discharged for refusing the COVID vaccine and delivered over $21 million in back pay. Anthony Tata, the Undersecretary of Defense for Personnel and Readiness, said the department will continue to reach back out to every veteran whose career was cut short. Republican Senator Deb Fischer said there is a lot of work that has to be done to build broad support in Congress for the Trump administration's ambitious Golden Dome missile defense system. Federal News Network's Anastasia Obis has more.
3: Fischer said lawmakers still do not have any meaningful information about the system, more than a year after President Donald Trump announced the initiative. Her comments come after a group of lawmakers sent a letter to Defense Secretary Pete Hegseth in June, saying that DOD needs to share its plans for the system before the department spends one more taxpayer dollar on the Golden Dome initiative. Anastasia Obis, Federal News Network.
2: And the Cybersecurity and Infrastructure Security Agency says AI can be used to pull off insider threat attacks. In an updated insider threat guidance, CISA says organizations should consider how both trusted insiders and external actors could misuse an internal AI system to compromise security. Risks include data poisoning, AI model tampering, and social engineering. Find these stories and more at federalnewsnetwork.com. I'm Eric White.
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0: Welcome back to the Federal Drive with Terry Girton on Federal News Network. Minnesota has been ahead of the curve when it comes to cybersecurity. It used grant money from the Homeland Security Department and other funding to create MNET, an enterprise telecommunications network that connects state and local government and education offices throughout the state. Now Minnesota is taking the whole-of-state cybersecurity effort even further. For more on how they're doing that, Federal News Network's executive editor, Jason Miller, caught up with John Israel, the chief information security officer for Minnesota.
9: The early days of that program, we were offering, providing kind of firewalls and intrusion detection systems to local governments that didn't have them. And this is like, I'm talking like a decade or more ago. And one of the things that we really learned out of that project was that there's opportunities for the state to help folks really improve their cybersecurity. But those were kind of one and done projects. We would buy, here you go. Here's they became known as the state's free firewall program. We'd set it up. And then we found years later, as they were going through an audit, they said, and were asked, who's managing that? What's the rules? Can you show us the configuration? They go, we don't know. That's the state's firewall. And we kind of learned the hard way that that's not necessarily the way to deliver this. So we really took that opportunity in 2023 to build a task force. So it is a 15-member task force. It's an advisory body that's helped us really create the state's whole of state cybersecurity plan and identify the goal areas and then the ways that we can really meet the needs of local governments. That 15-member body is state, city, county folks, it's tribal nations. nations. It's critical infrastructure. So we've got water, wastewater, and energy sector. We've got National Guard, and we've got some private sector folks that have kind of seen how this really works in some of the mature kind of Fortune 500 companies around Minnesota to really help build that plan and help us make sure we're meeting the needs of all of our communities. So some of the core functions of the focus of that whole estate program is kind of around four pillars. One was kind of really creating a baseline of cybersecurity for local government and critical infrastructure. So getting resources to do assessments, understanding kind of baseline controls, policies, standards, and kind of the kind of ensuring that everybody has access to resources to build a security program. Second tier was really bringing some advanced control security capabilities to these local governments. So looking at the buying power that the state has and the ability to kind of really take enterprise class capabilities and bring them to even the smallest local government that may not even have an IT team, much less a cybersecurity team, and help them see the benefits of kind of those capabilities within their program. And then the third part was kind of bringing cyber navigators. So we brought in a team of kind of cyber advisors that can really get to know and build the relationship with those local governments. So it's not a one and done, and it's not just that you're getting outreach or you got the nebulous, the state is doing something for you. You actually get to know a navigator that can help understand your unique needs. So what are the challenges you have? What are the opportunities? What resources do you have available, and help point you to things that may be free or low cost? Maybe there's something that the federal government has or an ISAC has or the state has to offer. Help them really navigate those opportunities and improve their program. And then kind of the last pillar is really on focus on critical infrastructure. So how can we kind of really build a baseline of support for critical infrastructure providers? Minnesota, like through that whole estate plan, we took advantage of some state and federal money through the state and local cyber grant program, as well as some funding and from our state legislature to fund the match requirements for that, as well as some other resources to help local governments and help us really deploy and deliver these capabilities out statewide. We started that first plan was launched in 2023. We've been continuing to kind of build and deploy off of that. We've got hundreds of entities that are on kind of each of these programs throughout the state. And we're seeing the value of that investment as we start looking out at, I wish I could say that we don't have cyber attacks in Minnesota, or we don't have successful ones, or we're not seeing kind of ransomware and other things hit local governments. Unfortunately, we do, but the numbers are showing us that those are not ones that have adopted kind of these capabilities. And once again, I am not interested in telling folks you have to use the state services. I just want you to have some baseline controls. And so that's really the focus of that plan, is not to buy our stuff or adopt our tools as much as it is. Make sure you have some tools, or you have a program that meets these capabilities and is helping defend your networks and your data.
10: Are you faring better than other states? Can you compare yourself, or are you faring better today than you were 3, 5, 7 years ago because of this whole state approach? Are there ways to say this is having the effect we want it to? Or is that, again, because it's, you're proving the negative is so, so difficult with science?
9: Yeah, that's a great question. And I think that's one of the ones that we've been trying to figure out how we best map ourselves. And obviously there's incident data that we can compare and show, like frequency of attacks, things that are happening elsewhere. But I think the part that's really helping us the most right now is in 2024, our legislature passed a cyber incident reporting requirement. So any state or local government entity, any public sector entity in the state that has an impactful cyber event has to report it to our agency, to our IT agency, as well as our criminal justice agency. So we kind of partner on this reporting platform within 72 hours. And really the intent of that was twofold. One, to really be that first line of defense. So we wanted to gather information and intel that and indicators that we can share anonymously out with other government to defend themselves. So the primary focus of this was to stop cyber attacks from impacting others. So learn the lessons of the ones that are happening so we can defend everybody else. The other piece of that is help tell the story. Like, and to your point, the focus of this was really, how can we show the state of the state of cybersecurity in Minnesota, and then paint that and show how it's evolving from year after year after year, and really help inform the governor, the legislature, and other decision makers on areas where we need either investment or focus or resources or just an opportunity to kind of really help local governments. The first year of that data, we collected in in 2025, and we published in January of this year an annual report. So it's on our website, mn.gov/minute. If you go into the reports in the bar, you'll find the annual cybersecurity incident report data that we released, and kind of that's just the first phase. So I can't really answer your question yet because that was our first collection point, but we're expecting that each year, as we get more data and are able to continue to work with local governments, that we can translate that into answering that question specifically.
10: Zero trust was the hot topic several years ago. Now it's all about AI. How are you starting to kind of say, okay, where can we apply AI to the security? So much noise, so much data. How do you start to sort through all that?
9: Any program that's not considering how to effectively use AI in this stage of the world and where we're headed is probably going to fall behind. And I think it's just that recognition. Like we have seen the volume of logs, the volume of reports, the volume of telemetry that we need to look at to mine, to actually identify and defend state networks has just increased exponentially year after year. And so that's really been the focus of part of that modernization effort, identified kind of gaps in the logging, things that we thought we had visibility to and didn't. Now I'm getting reports back now that project is fully implemented, and throughout the phases of that, the amount of things that they're being able to kind of detect and respond to, and then those time frames. And I kind of say, like, it's not necessarily like the mean time to detect as much as it is the mean time to decision. Like, how quickly can you get to the point where you can decide on to take action, pro or con, and whether that can be, and in many cases, the only way we can get to that faster is to find these patterns and automate those responses. The AI capabilities are still, I mean, I think there's still a lot more to come. I mean, I think we're still at just the bleeding edge of what we're going to be able to do in a security program, but we're already seeing the value of being able to mine the data that we are collecting and monitoring to get to faster decisions.
0: John Israel is the Chief Information Security Officer for the state of Minnesota, speaking there with Federal News Network's Executive Editor, Jason Miller. 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Our web editor is Stephanie Wright. 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Up next, the top national headlines from ABC News and the Federal Newscast. I'm Terry Girton. Thanks for listening.

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6: From ABC News, I'm Wayne Cabot. Sources say the Kennedy Center Board of Trustees has voted to close the Performing Arts Center's iconic building immediately after a major setback today in court. Here's ABC's Peter Haralambos.
7: The vote to immediately shutter the iconic building came about an hour after a federal judge blocked the Kennedy Center Board from adding a tribute to President Donald Trump on the Performing Arts Center. The Kennedy Center Board, filled with Trump's hand-picked appointees, tried to include a tribute to Trump on the building facade after the same judge in May blocked renaming the center after the president.
6: President Trump saying, "These are not the people I interviewed," slamming the Supreme Court for rejecting his attempt to change mail-in ballots so close to the election. ABC's Karen Travers.
8: The president calls it a bad decision. He says it is a big loss for Republicans and America itself. He goes on to say that the Supreme Court really let our country down. He accuses certain justices, as he puts it, of being petrified of Democrats.
6: Diesel now $2.50 a gallon, more than it was last year. Truckers say every dollar more adds $400 to each delivery. Rising prices could lead the Fed to raise interest rates tomorrow. The 10-year Treasury yield today hit levels not seen since 2007. Senator Bernie Sanders says there's no doubt we need AI regulation.
9: The speed and scope of AI development in just the last 4 years has been almost beyond human comprehension.
6: But Attorney General Todd Blanche is suggesting the sudden interest in AI is part of a Democratic effort to win in November.
10: Every Democrat senator suddenly races to a microphone to talk about AI after being eerily silent for months and months and months. So to talk about the timing of this as being nothing but an effort to influence the midterms.
6: The death penalty is off the table for Nick Reiner. Prosecutors saying it's the Reiner's family wish. You're listening to ABC News.
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6: Republican from Kentucky Tom Massie took his House floor speech to more than an hour today with eight articles of impeachment against Defense Secretary Pete Hegseth for high crimes and misdemeanors for the war in Iran, attacks in Yemen, and in Venezuela.
13: To take oil from another country, to kidnap a foreign leader, like, somebody needs to put a marker in history, and that's what this is. Hopefully it passes, and they can litigate this in the Senate.
6: Massie also calling out Hegseth for the killing of alleged drug runners in boats and the suppression of free speech. Phineas says he stands with Palestine and will join those dropping out of Ed Sheeran's tour. Macklemore was booted from the tour after making a pro-Palestinian comment. Ed Sheeran maintains it wasn't his decision, it was the promoter's. As for him, he chooses not to discuss politics. If generosity can be measured by tips, then the most generous Americans live in the Ohio River Valley, says a company that handles restaurant payments.
14: The company called Toast has found that people dining out in Ohio, Indiana, Kentucky, and West Virginia all tip, on average, more than 20%. The stingiest tippers are in California and Washington State, where gratuities average a little over 17%. The best state for waitstaff, according to Toast, is Delaware, where tips left on credit card receipts average 21.4% of the bill.
6: It's generous people. That's ABC's Jim Ryan. I'm Wayne Cabot, ABC News.
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15: Today's federal newscast. For the second time in a matter of weeks, the Justice Department won a big settlement from a federal contractor to settle claims it violated the False Claims Act for failing to comply with anti-discrimination requirements. Accenture will pay $25 million to resolve allegations that it discriminated against an employee or applicant for employment because of race or sex. A federal court has ruled that a plan to cut the Federal Emergency Management Agency was unlawful. Federal News Network's Justin Doubleday has those details.
16: U.S. District Judge Susan Ilston found that a plan to cut FEMA's workforce by up to 50% violated the law. In a late Friday ruling, Ilston sided with arguments advanced by labor groups that had sued to stop the cuts. While FEMA did lay off some staff, the agency ultimately backed away from the steep cuts envisioned in the plan. The court ruling found DHS officials pushed for the FEMA cuts even though the agency's own supervisors objected, and Ilston found that violated post-Hurricane Katrina reforms that prohibit DHS from making substantial changes at FEMA. Justin Doubleday, Federal News Network.
15: And the fewest number of federal employees submitted their retirement papers in August as compared to the rest of 2026. The Office of Personnel Management says it received only 7,618 retirement claims last month. This is down from more than 10,000 OPM received in July. Find these stories and more at federalnewsnetwork.com. I'm Eric White.
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18: Welcome to the Federal Drive on Federal News Network. It's Tuesday, September 15th. I'm your host, Terry Gerton, and I'm glad you're here. Coming up on this hour of the Federal Drive, Congress doesn't seem ready to move quickly on AI, but the technology may not wait. Plus, contractors have spent years preparing for CMMC. Now the Pentagon may be changing course. Those stories and much more ahead during this hour of the Federal Drive. We begin with this. Federal employees' performance ratings will now be the top consideration during future reductions in force. That's as a final rule from the Office of Personnel Management takes full force this month. The new regulations mark a significant turning point in the way agencies decide who stays and who goes during a RIF. Here with more is Federal News Network's Drew Friedman. Drew, thanks for joining me.
19: Nice to be with you today, Terry.
18: This is such an important topic. Performance is now prioritized during agency RIFs. How is that going to play out in practice?
19: It is absolutely an important topic, considering that we saw so many RIFs happen last year, and federal employees at different agencies may have questions about whether these actions are going to potentially pop up or continue in the future. So going forward, what this final rule from OPM means is that performance and your performance rating is going to be the first thing that agencies consider when they're making their retention registers. That's what determines whether employees stay in their current position, whether they're demoted, or whether they're separated during a RIF. And the way that's going to work in practice is that there's going to be a point system of sorts where the higher level of performance rating that you have, the more points you have. And then if you, for example, have a level 1 or 2 performance, you would have 0 points. And then from there, they will consider other factors like veterans' preference, seniority, and tenure, and figure out sort of in a mathematical type of way, which employees should stay, which should go, and which should be potentially transferred to new positions.
18: These new RIF rules include some other changes as well, right?
19: Absolutely. There's a lot of changes that are coming from this final rule, and OPM had some additional guidance for agencies that detailed the expectations of what this is going to look like, both on the employee's end and on the agency's end. So, for example, one other change they made was to now they're going to have to create, when agencies do a RIF, two separate retention registers, one for competitive service employees and one for accepted service employees, and consider those separately. They're also going to separate out any employees that are on a probationary period, Schedule C and Schedule G employees, and those employees, including the probationary employees there, will be excluded from the RIF process, which means they don't have those same guardrails that other employees may get during a RIF, so they could potentially be more easily removed, actually, during a reduction in force. They're also removing the longstanding, what's called the bump and retreat process. Instead of that whole system, they're just going to have a simple singular right to reassignment is what they're calling it during any future RIFs. So a lot of changes coming down the pipeline here. We don't really know or aren't entirely aware of any RIF plans that are upcoming right now, but these new rules do apply to anything, any sort of reduction in force going forward that might happen.
18: Drew, as they've made performance the key factor in determining the roster for a RIF, they've also been making a number of changes to the performance management system. So now how do these two threads come together?
19: Absolutely. This is such an important thing to point out, is that there is such a clear tie between the changes that OPM has made to the performance management system and the RIF process, really just about a month apart. We saw these two different final regulations. So on the performance management side, what agencies now have to do is essentially create a forced distribution system, is what it's called. So they've lifted a ban on that type of system and are now allowing agencies to sort of limit how many people can be considered at different levels of performance. Now, in more specific terms, what that means is that agencies have caps on how many employees they can rate at level 4 or level 5 out of 5 levels on the performance management scale. But there's no caps on the lower end of things. So levels 3, 2, and 1 sort of exist as is and can have as many employees as you want. OPM and Trump administration officials have said the idea here is to, or that they believe that the performance rating system is inflated and that too many employees are considered top performers. So that's their idea for trying to make it a little bit more evenly spread. But if you think about it in a different way and in context with the RIF process changes as well, this means that there are fewer employees who are going to have those higher level of performance ratings and therefore have, you know, a better chance potentially at keeping their job during a RIF. So it has really significant implications for how a RIF could play out going forward.
18: This rule has gotten a lot of criticism, even though it's now final. What are the arguments against these changes?
19: There are definitely concerns from a lot of stakeholders, including federal unions and groups like Democracy Forward, which has been quite critical of the Trump administration. And the concerns really come down to there being potential now for subjectivity or bias in the RIF process. So, for example, if you have a manager or supervisor rating different employees, they can only give a certain number of employees higher levels of performance, then that kind of trickles down into the RIF process as well, where maybe there's certain employees who will end up getting the higher performance ratings. They'll get to keep their jobs, and others, potentially based on subjectivity, could lose their jobs or be demoted to some extent. So there's concerns certainly about the neutrality of the system. And then the other thing that came up as a concern for a lot of groups is the fact that not only has OPM changed the RIF process, but they've also changed the RIF appeals process. So in addition to determining how RIFs work in the first place for agencies, OPM is also now going to be the deciding authority that employees will have to go to if they believe that they were wrongfully demoted or removed during a RIF. So it's sort of like OPM is playing both sides of the coin here. And I think that's creating some concerns about how there could be some sort of, again, bias or political influence in the way that those decisions are made.
18: Well, you said earlier that you don't know of any upcoming RIFs where these new rules will be tested, but would that be the next stage? I mean, we've seen so many of the Trump administration's personnel policies wind up in the courts. Is that what's ahead for this one?
19: It's possible that we could see some sort of litigation or court action in this rule change. I think there's a lot of concerned stakeholders, as I mentioned, so there's certainly a possibility to say that, you know, this to some extent, arguments could be made that this is unlawful or that there needs to be some sort of, pushback against this. In terms of, again, like the RIFs themselves happening, it's not quite clear if that's going to happen, but any RIFs going forward would have to abide by these new rules. And I think, it's important also to just kind of point out that the RIF process itself has always been very complicated, very long, and drawn out in many cases. So I think this could present some challenges and questions about, you know, how HR offices and functions are going to handle the new process to be able to make these changes. Just a lot of question marks right now, but it's not clear at this time how much we're actually going to see RIFs going forward.
18: That's Federal News Network's Drew Friedman. You can find her story at federalnewsnetwork.com. Drew, thanks for joining me today.
19: Absolutely. Thank you.
18: Up next, Congress doesn't seem ready to move quickly on AI, but the technology may not wait. This is The Federal Drive with Terry Girton on Federal News Network.
15: Now today's federal newscast. The Defense Department says it has reinstated more than 500 service members discharged for refusing the COVID vaccine and delivered over $21 million in back pay. Anthony Tata, the Undersecretary of Defense for Personnel and Readiness, said the department will continue to reach back out to every veteran whose career was cut short. Republican Senator Deb Fischer said there is a lot of work that has to be done to build broad support in Congress for the Trump administration's ambitious Golden Dome missile defense system. Federal News Network's Anastasia Obis has more.
20: Fischer said lawmakers still do not have any meaningful information about the system, more than a year after President Donald Trump announced the initiative. Her comments come after a group of lawmakers sent a letter to Defense Secretary Pete Hegseth in June, saying that DOD needs to share its plans for the system before the department spends one more taxpayer dollar on the Golden Dome initiative. Anastasia Obis, Federal News Network.
15: And the Cybersecurity and Infrastructure Security Agency says AI can be used to pull off insider threat attacks. In an updated insider threat guidance, CISA says organizations should consider how both trusted insiders and external actors could misuse an internal AI system to compromise security. Risks include data poisoning, AI model tampering, and social engineering. Find these stories and more at federalnewsnetwork.com. I'm Eric White.
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18: Welcome back to the Federal Drive with Terry Girton on Federal News Network. A packed election calendar is limiting what lawmakers can accomplish this fall, even as pressure builds for action on artificial intelligence. We'll get the latest from Capitol Hill and explore how AI is shaping the congressional agenda with Bloomberg Government's Deputy News Director, Lauren Duggan. Lauren, great to have you back. Thanks for joining me.
26: Thanks for having me.
18: Congress, both chambers are back in Washington this week, but apparently only briefly. Let's start with the schedule. The House says they've got 4 days. The Senate started with a presumption of 3 weeks. What are you hearing now?
26: Well, I think the House will stick to those 4 days, even though there are already calls from some lawmakers to stay around. But the Senate, like you said, has 3 weeks on the books, and I think it'll depend on what they really want to get done and what they can get done over that period of time, whether it gets truncated or not, because on the other side is, of course, campaigning for the midterm election, which is one of the reasons why they are curtailing their time in town, and certainly on the House side.
18: There are a lot of unfinished homework assignments on their desks on both sides of Congress. What do you think is reasonable to see move forward over the next 4 days or 2 weeks?
26: We might see progress towards final action on bills, but not necessarily the final action right now. So what we're seeing in the Senate is some votes maybe around cryptocurrency legislation, college sports legislation, things that have been in the works for a long time, and an effort to try and push those forward right now. But with the House leaving town, even if those got across the line, I'm not sure that the House would have enough time to deal with them. So on that side, on the House side, you'll maybe see them clear the Russia sanctions legislation that the Senate passed in August. That's named for Senator Lindsey Graham, who passed away and would impose new sanctions around Russia and Iran, and has some bipartisan support, but also some bipartisan questions. So we'll see if that can get over the line. Otherwise, there are a number of bills on the House schedule to try to move forward, some that could go to the president, some that would maybe just move forward. But they've given themselves something like 70 plus bills to tackle, some very, very quickly, mind you. But we'll see what of that they can get done before they leave, presumably on Thursday.
18: There are some really important ones on that outstanding list. FISA is still unresolved. The farm bill is still unresolved. Do you see any prognosis for success on either of those?
26: We'll see on the farm bill. Senator John Bozeman, who's the chair of the Agriculture Committee, would like to hold another markup. He tried in August but didn't have enough support. He'll see if he can get that going again. On FISA, we hear some rumors about that or rumblings about that, but that's been lapsed for several months without any action there. So we'll see if that can be

0: bills, which they haven't done yet. They may also have confirmation hearings. Do you see any of those on the agenda?
1: More of the latter. I see some confirmation hearings happening as they think through who they want to get done now or maybe tee up to do action on later. One bucket that we might see some action on are judges. The first vote of the week that the Senate took was on a judge, and there are others they want to get through. Keith Sonderling's nomination to become labor secretary, that's one that's out there. We'll see if they can make progress there. So I would see some work done on that, maybe, again, setting up a package, maybe a small one now and a bigger one for the end of the year. On appropriations, I don't think we'll see much movement. For one thing, like we said, the government's funded, so that immediate pressure is off. And I think the dynamics after the election will tell us a lot about what kind of bills we're going to get for how long, if it's the full year bills or something like that. And the midterm pressures, there's not a lot of reason to release something at this point if they're not able to get to the floor with them. And Susan Collins, the appropriations chair, is in a tough re-election battle and might be focused on that. Also, the absence of Mitch McConnell for a large portion of the year has made it harder to get that starting point deal that you need to write the individual bill. So I'd be not shocked 100% if some movement happened, but it doesn't seem like that's in the cards right away.
0: Lauren Duggan is the deputy news director for Bloomberg Government. Lauren, let's turn to even more topical news. We don't always have a chance to cover that, but AI sort of ate the headlines over the weekend in terms of the key tech leaders saying we're in real danger here. And suddenly Congress across the board, across the party, seem to be very interested. And yet, as we've just been discussing, there are not a lot of work days left. Help us kind of reconcile what they're saying with what they might be doing.
1: You're right that there's a great deal of interest in the subject right now, from the White House to Capitol Hill to industry and beyond. And the thing is that with them leaving at the end of this week in the House, and maybe just in a couple of weeks in the Senate, there's probably not enough time to do legislation around this. But what they can do is start having conversations and hearings and conversations with people in industry about what needs to be done here. There have been long talks about AI regulation and what to do about it, everything from the debate we had last year to preempting state rules around this, where a number of states have started putting guardrails, if you will, in place. But we'll see what direction this heads in now. I think first, Congress likes to get information. They like to hear from people, and that might be what we see first in terms of what happens. But, you know, it's a hard thing with technology sometimes to regulate it, because it moves so fast that it can get beyond the structures you put into place. That's long been a concern about technology regulation.
0: That's a really important point. And so when you think about who has the bona fides on the Hill, in either chamber, on either side of the aisle, to actually convene and lead these kind of conversations.
1: There are lawmakers who have focused on tech. There's an AI bill that's been out there for a while by Jay Obernolte. He's a California Republican. Lori Trahan, a Massachusetts Democrat. They have been part of a working group and put things out there. Their bill was introduced several months ago, but it's really not gone anywhere yet. Trahan was a member out there last week saying maybe we should cancel our recess and talk about this rather than going away. We'll have to see if that gains traction. But people like that, or other working groups where people either have dove in on this issue professionally or maybe in their past lives. There's folks out there like Don Beyer of Virginia, if I'm not mistaken, got a degree in AI, or he went back and took some classes in it to try to learn more. So there are lawmakers out there who have focused on this. And obviously there's a number of committees involved, which can make it difficult, because there's the committees that focus on tech, but then there's things like the Judiciary Committee, if we're talking about liability shields or anything about the legality of that, that might get involved as well. And you could quickly get a spread of a number of people involved in this. And one of the lines that we were hearing from a number of quarters is, what is the U.S. going to do about AI vis-a-vis China? Because a lot of people see China's role in AI as something to be concerned about and wanting to stay ahead of them. And, you know, an America first type policy when it comes to AI, that might be coming into the discussions as well.
0: This does seem to pose a real challenge in governance for agencies. Federal agencies are exploring deployment of AI in their own programs and processes. And yet, if we take kind of a 6-week legislative regulatory vacation from this while we're out campaigning and technology moves, that leaves the agencies in a real limbo. They don't have guidance. They don't know what rules to follow. Do you see that level of question resonating on the Hill?
1: I haven't yet. Lawmakers were still getting back into town, and we'll

0: see what they say, and maybe meet face to face and have some of the conversations they want to have, both across the aisle and within their individual caucuses. We'll see if that comes up. I mean, that's the thing with AI. It evolves so fast, and the headlines change from week to week, where the whistleblowers that came out and said what they've said, and some of the incidents with AI communicating with other AIs. I mean, that's beyond, you know, just coming up with large language models or stuff like that, that we've been talking about for a while, or processing large numbers of comments, which are things that agencies are probably interested in as well. So we'll have to see how government continues to deal with this on both branches. Maybe the judiciary will deal with it as well. I mean, it's something every company is thinking about, and every agency head probably has some concern in their minds as well.
1: Well, maybe that brings us back to where we started in terms of schedule, because they'll all be spending the next 6 weeks out on the campaign trail. What should we be listening for as they're testing their talking points?
0: I would see what do they keep going back to? You know, what do they start dropping to if you stop hearing about certain issues? But it seems like gas prices remain consistently up there. Data centers are going to be an issue. The president wants people to treat him like he's on the ballot. And I think that's something both parties may consider how to deal with that. Do they run as a Trump Republican? And I'm sure a lot of Democrats will run against him. And we'll see how that plays out over the next several weeks.
1: Lauren Duggan is Deputy News Director for Bloomberg Government. Lauren, thanks as always.
0: Thank you.
1: 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Still to come, when it comes to cybersecurity, Minnesota is expanding its whole-of-state approach. But first, the Pentagon may be rethinking CMMC, but cybersecurity isn't taking a pause. 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
2: Today's federal newscast. For the second time in a matter of weeks, the Justice Department won a big settlement from a federal contractor to settle claims it violated the False Claims Act for failing to comply with anti-discrimination requirements. Accenture will pay $25 million to resolve allegations that it discriminated against an employee or applicant for employment because of race or sex. The number of veterans using VA services has skyrocketed in 2026. Federal News Network's Jason Miller has the details.
3: The Veterans Affairs Department has seen a surge of new customers. The agency says more than 250,000 new veterans have enrolled in VA healthcare so far in 2026. It credits several reasons for this increase, including opening 41 new healthcare clinics since January 2025 and reducing the backlog of veterans waiting for benefits by 70%. Additionally, VA says another reason for this influx of veterans is the average disability claims processing time is down by 46% over the last 19 months. Jason Miller, Federal News Network.
2: And the fewest number of federal employees submitted their retirement papers in August as compared to the rest of 2026. The Office of Personnel Management says it received only 7,618 retirement claims last month. This is down from more than 10,000 OPM received in July. Additionally, OPM's backlog of retirement claims is at the lowest of the year at just over 15,400. Find these stories and more at federalnewsnetwork.com. I'm Eric White.
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5: 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Chris Arroyo, a regional director at Datadog, says artificial intelligence has fundamentally changed the way agencies meet their mission.
6: An AI model is probabilistic, and it runs based off a statistical model that forecasts or predicts what the response should be based off the input and the underlying data that lives in that vector database. And how, as an authorizing official, do you ensure that that is secure to deploy? So when we're thinking about how an authorizing official looks at it goes right back to observability. It's understanding what are the inputs and what are the outputs, and then looking at that key data in relation to the AI model in the context of the larger IT infrastructure, which only can happen with an observability layer that correlates telemetry from both that AI model as well as all the applications, network devices to help different constituencies make sense of it.
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1: Welcome back to The Federal Drive with Terry Girton on Federal News Network. Just as the latest review of CMMC wraps up, the Defense Department appears to be reconsidering parts of how the program will work. We'll get an industry perspective on what contractors should be paying attention to now with Stephanie Castro, President of the Professional Services Council. Stephanie, thanks so much for joining me. It's always good to see you.
10: Good seeing you, Terry.
1: Couple of things going on. Last week, the window for the comments on the CMMC rules from DOD closed. And also, DOD issued a class deviation regarding CMMC compliance. Help us sort out the signals there. What should people be reading?
10: So a lot has been happening, Terry, on the CMMC front this year. And it started really in earnest a few months ago with I'll cite a CIO, the Chief Information Officer from the Department of War's memo in July regarding pausing and suspending CMMC requirements. That said, there's been a lot of chatter about what that meant. So we welcomed the class deviation that came out just a few days ago regarding, it's really instructions to contracting officers about what they should be including in contracts. And so it offered us a really good insight into how the building, the Department of War, is approaching CMMC. And I've been feeling lots of questions from contractors about what should they be doing? What should they be looking for? So let me just level set, if I may, what this class deviation is and what it is not.
1: Great.
10: So the first question that we get is this the death knell of CMMC, the Cybersecurity Maturity Model Certification Program that has been around for a few years and gone through many permutations, right? This is not the death knell of CMMC. In no way, shape, or form does this class deviation say CMMC is dead. I can insert all sorts of pop culture references to bring out your dead, or, you know, I'm not dead yet, that kind of thing. I would say that this is not, this is not an obituary for CMMC. What it does do is reference that July memo from the Chief Information Officer suspending the program, but not suspending cybersecurity requirements. And let me just unpack that for you, Terry, just really quickly. The core cybersecurity requirements remain, and that is, I'm going to dork out with you here, DFARS 252-204-7012. That is the safeguarding requirements. It remains pertinent that contractors have to live up to NIST Special Publication 800-171 Revision 2. That is still the control. It does look at the supplier performance risk system, which is what we call SPERS, and those scoring requirements, those are still the same. And there is still an annual affirmation of compliance with all of these requirements. So those still things are still in existence. So I just want to dispel any rumors, myths, et cetera, out there among contractors that this class deviation, you know, guts cybersecurity. It does not.
1: During this 60-day window, I've had the opportunity to talk to lots of contractors, and I would say they fall into two buckets. One is, I'm so proud I was an early adopter of CMMC Level 2 and got my certification. That's my competitive advantage. And the other group of contractors says, I'm not ever doing that unless I absolutely positively have to. So when you think about all of the uncertainty around this, what should contractors be thinking about which bucket is best?
10: I have had the same experience, Terry, where we've got these two schools of thought. And I would say that if you have undertaken an outside review, an outside assessment of your approach to cybersecurity, that was money well spent, because there are still going to be cybersecurity requirements going forward. And let's be honest, sunk costs are sunk. You've already paid the outside assessment. You've got the piece of paper, virtual or not, that you can wave in front of people. And I think that was a good investment. That said, if requirements do change going forward, I don't blame companies for going, hey, you know, I haven't started my assessment. I'm way back in the queue waiting for my assessment. I'm going to hit pause until I find out what the actual requirements are. So I think that's a good way forward as well. What we're watching for, Terry, are a few things. I mentioned earlier that I would love to talk to department officials, have them talk to industry about this review that's been going on for the last 2 months and where they're going. Would love a little bit of insight into that sort of magic eight ball there. I would also say we're looking for another memo from the Department of War CIO, right? Everything in this class deviation that just came out was predicated or cited as its authority, the July memo from the CIO. I would hope that the CIO would come out with a new memo once all of this is by and officially says, you know, here's where we're going with this. So that's what we're watching for as well. I would love to have conversations with department officials on where they're heading once they figure it out themselves.
1: Stephanie Castro is president of the Professional Services Council. Well, Stephanie, let's shift from cybersecurity to border security. That's been a topic for PSC over the last year. And coming back onto the top of your agenda, what's happening now that's bringing it back to the forefront for you?
10: So border security has been a hot topic, not just for Professional Services Council member companies, which represent, as you know, Terry, some 400 companies that do government services and technology solutions for every single agency within the federal government. A huge federal customer over the last few years, to be honest, has been the Department of Homeland Security and specifically Customs and Border Protection. We have worked, our staff, our vice president for civilian agencies, Krista Sweet, has worked tirelessly with DHS and CBP in particular to organize a border tour out to the southwest border. And we are bringing a dozen or so companies with PSC staff to San Diego and Los Angeles, Long Beach. Now, you may be wondering, what kind of boondoggle is this? You're going in September. And the answer is simple. We had scheduled this border tour to go to the ports of Los Angeles and Long Beach, to also go to some land border crossings near San Diego. So the Office of Field Operations in San Ysidro and Otay Mesa ports of entry, and the Border Patrol along the U.S.-Mexico land border near San Diego. We organized this trip a year ago, but then there was a shutdown, the longest ever in U.S. federal government history. And then DHS remained shut down earlier this year. So even though CBP had money because of the One Big Beautiful Bill Act and Reconciliation 2.0, we were still facing a shutdown. So we are finally having this trip. It's going to be September 30th and October 1st. They're going to hit all of these great ports of entry to see what's going on. They're going to get operational briefings, facility tours, tech demonstrations, and they're going to have direct conversations with frontline officers and agents. I'm so excited for this trip. I'm thrilled that it's finally happening.
1: What does an on-the-ground experience change for these contractors beyond the normal business-to-government conversations?
10: You know, I think we live so often in our DC bubble, Terry, that, you know, we're here talking to headquarters staff who operate in these big, beautiful buildings here in Arlington or at St. Elizabeth's or in downtown DC. And we don't actually talk to folks who, from a domestic border perspective, have boots on the ground. You know, I come from a Department of Defense / war background, so I'm used to talking about boots on the ground in overseas environments, right? But literally at these ports of entry, they are the first line of defense when it comes to making sure that the borders are protected. And this is a nonpartisan issue or a bipartisan issue. Democrats and Republicans alike have often talked about the border. Contractors talking to folks who have skin in the gate, who are actually walking the border, who are checking in all of the cargo that comes on ships from overseas, or even just, that come into our territorial waters. It's important for contractors to understand that these are the customers they're serving. It's not the folks sitting here in the National Capital Region. It's those folks out on the operational field. So I think as we get companies out there talking to folks, it's going to bring home why it is that they do what they do and how can they do it better.
1: And do you see a change in understanding from the government frontline folks when they actually talk to the contractors as well?
10: 100%, because, they look at it and go, oh, you guys are in D.C. and you always talk to the head shed or you talk to the headquarters folks. You never come and talk to us about what we need. And this changes their perspective as well. What's fortunate is when you get an industry association like PSC organizing this trip, the lawyers are also happy because we're not just bringing one company to talk to a field office. We're bringing a dozen companies. And so you don't get that conflict of interest either. So I think at the end of the day, we would love to do this more often. PSC has long had a series on the Hill called PSC on the Hill, where we do demonstrations for congressional staff and members. This is a PSC in the field, and I love this series of events, and I hope to have more of them going forward.
1: Stephanie Castro is president of the Professional Services Council. Safe travels, and we'll talk when you get back.
10: Sounds good, Terry. Take care.
1: 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Coming up next, when it comes to cybersecurity, Minnesota is expanding its whole of state approach. This is the Federal Drive with Terry Girton on Federal News Network.
2: Now today's Federal Newscast. The Defense Department says it has reinstated more than 500 service members discharged for refusing the COVID vaccine and delivered over $21 million in back pay. Anthony Tata, the Undersecretary of Defense for Personnel and Readiness, said the department will continue to reach back out to every veteran whose career was cut short. Republican Senator Deb Fischer said there is a lot of work that has to be done to build broad support in Congress for the Trump administration's ambitious Golden Dome missile defense system. Federal News Network's Anastasia Obis has more.
11: Fischer said lawmakers still do not have any meaningful information about the system, more than a year after President Donald Trump announced the initiative. Her comments come after a group of lawmakers sent a letter to Defense Secretary Pete Hegseth in June, saying that DOD needs to share its plans for the system before the department spends one more taxpayer dollar on the Golden Dome initiative. Anastasia Obis, Federal News Network.
2: And the Cybersecurity and Infrastructure Security Agency says AI can be used to pull off insider threat attacks. In an updated insider threat guidance, CISA says organizations should consider how both trusted insiders and external actors could misuse an internal AI system to compromise security. Risks include data poisoning, AI model tampering, and social engineering. Find these stories and more at federalnewsnetwork.com. I'm Eric White.
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1: Welcome back to the Federal Drive with Terry Girton on Federal News Network. Minnesota has been ahead of the curve when it comes to cybersecurity. It used grant money from the Homeland Security Department and other funding to create MNET, an enterprise telecommunications network that connects state and local government and education offices throughout the state. Now Minnesota is taking the whole-of-state cybersecurity effort even further. For more on how they're doing that, Federal News Network's executive editor, Jason Miller, caught up with John Israel, the Chief Information Security Officer for Minnesota.
22: The early days of that program, we were offering, providing kind of firewalls and intrusion detection systems to local governments that didn't have them. And this is like, I'm talking like a decade or more ago. And one of the things that we really learned out of that project was that there's opportunities for the state to help folks really improve their cybersecurity. But those were kind of one and done projects. We would buy, here you go. Here's the, they became known as the state's free firewall program. We'd set it up. And then we found years later, as they were going through an audit, they said, and were asked, who's managing that? What's the rules? Can you show us the configuration? They go, we don't know. That's the state's firewall. And we kind of learned the hard way that that's not necessarily the way to deliver this. So we really took that opportunity in 2023 to build a task force. So it is a 15-member task force. It's an advisory body that's helped us really create the state's whole of state cybersecurity plan and identify the goal areas and then the ways that we can really meet the needs of local governments. That 15-member body is state, city, county folks. It's tribal nations. It's critical infrastructure. So we've got water, wastewater, and energy sector. We've got National Guard, and we've got some private sector folks that have kind of seen how this really works in some of the mature kind of Fortune 500 companies around Minnesota to really help build that plan and help us make sure we're meeting the needs of all of our communities. So some of the core functions of the focus of that whole estate program is kind of around four pillars. One was kind of really creating a baseline of cybersecurity for local government and critical infrastructure. So getting resources to do assessments, understanding kind of baseline controls, policies, standards, and kind of the kind of ensuring that everybody has access to resources to build a security program. Second tier was really bringing some advanced control security capabilities to these local governments. So looking at the buying power that the state has and the ability to kind of really take enterprise class capabilities and bring them to even the smallest local government that may not even have an IT team, much less a cybersecurity team, and help them see the benefits of kind of those capabilities within their program. And then the third part was kind of bringing cyber navigators. So we brought in a team of kind of cyber advisors that can really get to know and build the relationship with those local governments. So it's not a one and done, and it's not just that you're getting outreach or you got the nebulous, the state is doing something for you. You actually get to know a navigator that can help understand your unique needs. So what are the challenges you have? What are the opportunities? What resources do you have available and help point you to things that may be free or low cost? Maybe there's something that the federal government has or an ISAC has or the state has to offer. Help them really navigate those opportunities and improve their program. And then kind of the last pillar is really on focused on critical infrastructure. So how can we kind of really build a baseline of support for critical infrastructure providers? Minnesota, like through that whole estate plan, we took advantage of some state and federal money through the state and local cyber grant program, as well as some funding and from our state legislature to fund the match requirements for that, as well as some other resources to help local governments and help us really deploy and deliver these capabilities out statewide. We started, that first plan was launched in 2023. We've been continuing to kind of build and deploy off of that. We've got hundreds of entities that are on kind of each of these programs throughout the state. And we're seeing the value of that investment as we start looking out at, I wish I could say that we don't have cyber attacks in Minnesota, or we don't have successful ones, or we're not seeing kind of ransomware and other things hit local governments. Unfortunately, we do, but the numbers are showing us that those are not ones that have adopted kind of these capabilities. And once again, I am not interested in telling folks you have to use the state services. I just want you to have some baseline controls. And so that's really the focus of that plan, is not to buy our stuff or adopt our tools as much as it is. Make sure you have some tools, or you have a program that meets these capabilities and is helping defend your networks and your data.
0: Are you faring better than other states? Can you compare yourself, or are you faring better today than you were 3, 5, 7 years ago because of this whole state approach? Are there ways to say this is having the effect we want it to? Or is that, again, because it's, you're proving the negative is so difficult with science?
22: Yeah, that's a great question. And I think that's one of the ones that we've been trying to figure out how we best map ourselves. And obviously there's incident data that we can compare and show, like frequency of attacks, things that are happening elsewhere. But I think the part that's really helping us the most right now is in 2024, our legislature passed a cyber incident reporting requirement. So any state or local government entity, any public sector entity in the state that has an impactful cyber event has to report it to our agency, to our IT agency, as well as our criminal justice agency. So we've kind of partner on this reporting platform within 72 hours. And really the intent of that was twofold. One, to really be that first line of defense. So we wanted to gather information and intel that and indicators that we can share anonymously out with other government to defend themselves. So the primary focus of this was to stop cyber attacks from impacting others. So learn the lessons of the ones that are happening so we can defend everybody else. The other piece of that is help tell the story. Like, and to your point, that the focus of this was really, how can we show the state of cybersecurity in Minnesota, and then paint that and show how it's evolving from year after year after year, and really help inform the governor, the legislature, and other decision makers on areas where we need either investment or focus or resources or just an opportunity to kind of really help local governments. The first year of that data, we collected in 2025, and we published in January of this year an annual report. So it's on our website, mn.gov/minute. If you go into the reports in the bar, you'll find the annual cybersecurity incident report data that we released, and kind of that's just the first phase. So I can't really answer your question yet, because that was our first collection point. But we're expecting that each year, as we get more data and are able to continue to work with local governments, that we can translate that into answering that question specifically.
0: Zero trust was the hot topic several years ago. Now it's all about AI. How are you starting to kind of say, okay, where can we apply AI to the security? So much noise, so much data. How do you start to sort through all that?
22: Any program that's not considering how to effectively use AI in this stage of the world and where we're headed is probably going to fall behind. And I think it's just that recognition. Like we have seen the volume of logs, the volume of reports, the volume of telemetry that we need to look at to mine to actually identify and defend state networks has just increased exponentially year after year. And so that's really been the focus of part of that modernization effort, identified kind of gaps in the logging, things that we thought we had visibility to and didn't. Now I'm getting reports back now that project is fully implemented, and throughout the phases of that, the amount of things that they're being able to kind of detect and respond to, and then those time frames. And I kind of say, like, it's not necessarily like the mean time to detect as much as it is the mean time to decision. Like, how quickly can you get to the point where you can decide on to take action, pro or con, and whether that can be, and in many cases, the only way we can get to that faster is to find these patterns and automate those responses. The AI capabilities are still, I mean, I think there's still a lot more to come. I mean, I think we're still at just the bleeding edge of what we're going to be able to do in a security program, but we're already seeing the value of being able to mine the data that we are collecting and monitoring to get to faster decisions.
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26: From ABC News, I'm Wayne Cabot. Ed Sheeran, one of the world's top five grossing acts, is seeing his tour in chaos. Four of his supporting acts abruptly quitting today in solidarity with the rapper Macklemore, who was dropped for making pro-Palestinian comments. Phineas, Billie Eilish's brother and musical collaborator, was supposed to tour with Sheeran in South America soon, but says he stands with Palestine and its people and is dropping out. Macklemore said that he was kicked off the Loop tour after exclaiming Free Palestine at New Jersey's MetLife Stadium while introducing his protest song. Ed Sheeran says he chooses not to take political sides, including in the Gaza war. At a press briefing in the White House Rose Garden, Attorney General Todd Blanche defended the president after Trump ripped into the Supreme Court for blocking his efforts to restrict mail-in voting. ABC's Rachel Scott was there.
27: You got a number of questions on this recent decision by the Supreme Court as it comes to mail-in voting. And he was asked pretty directly whether or not the president's words about the Supreme Court justices essentially saying that they're unwilling to do what's, in his words, right for the country is even appropriate for the president to say. Todd Blanche, the attorney general, defending President Trump, saying the president should be able to speak his mind. He dismissed that this is sowing any confusion for voters out there.
26: Trump saying of the justices who defied him, these are not the people I interviewed. Meantime, FBI Director Kash Patel says he is sending his agents to election sites in November. President Trump calls AI concerns a hoax, but Republican strategist Steve Bannon says
28: the liabilities here are real.
26: Agreeing with him, Senator Bernie Sanders saying the government needs to safeguard us.
29: Go to the internet right now. And with sophisticated deepfakes, you will find it increasingly difficult to determine truth from fiction.
26: You're listening to ABC News.
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26: If Nick Reiner is found guilty of murdering his parents, he will be spared capital punishment. The prosecutor saying it's the family's wish.
7: Heading into a court hearing for Nick Reiner, L.A. County District Attorney Nathan Hochman announcing his office will not seek the death penalty against Reiner.
8: We have spoken to the victim's family. We have spoken to prosecutors, law enforcement.
7: Asked if Rob and Michelle Reiner's opposition to the death penalty influenced his decision, Hochman said all information was considered. Nick Reiner has pleaded not guilty. Alex Stone, ABC News, Los Angeles.
26: To live a life, a long life, a really long life? Look to Japan.
9: As of September 1st, there were 107,677 people in Japan over the age of 100. It's the 56th straight year there have been over 100,000 Japanese centenarians, but the first time the number has been this high. Women make up nearly 90% of that number, among them Kishimoto Fuyo from Kyoto City. She is 114 years old and the oldest person in Japan. The oldest man is Kati Hikaru of Kumamoto City. He's 112. Sherry Preston, ABC News.
26: Who among us wouldn't want money in our pockets? Well, most are saying no to Trump's $5,000 if voters keep Republicans in charge of Congress promise. 63% disapprove in the Reuters Ipsos poll out today, and that includes 37% of Republicans. I'm Wayne Cabot, ABC News.
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10: Today's federal newscast. For the second time in a matter of weeks, the Justice Department won a big settlement from a federal contractor to settle claims it violated the False Claims Act for failing to comply with anti-discrimination requirements. Accenture will pay $25 million to resolve allegations that it discriminated against an employee or applicant for employment because of race or sex. A federal court has ruled that a plan to cut the Federal Emergency Management Agency was unlawful. Federal News Network's Justin Doubleday has those details.
11: U.S. District Judge Susan Elston found that a plan to cut FEMA's workforce by up to 50% violated the law. In a late Friday ruling, Elston sided with arguments advanced by labor groups that had sued to stop the cuts. While FEMA did lay off some staff, the agency ultimately backed away from the steep cuts envisioned in the plan. The court ruling found DHS officials pushed for the FEMA cuts even though the agency's own supervisors objected, and Ilston found that violated post-Hurricane Katrina reforms that prohibit DHS from making substantial changes at FEMA. Justin Doubleday, Federal News Network.
10: And the fewest number of federal employees submitted their retirement papers in August as compared to the rest of 2026. The Office of Personnel Management says it received only 7,618 retirement claims last month. This is down from more than 10,000 OPM received in July. Find these stories and more at federalnewsnetwork.com. I'm Eric White.
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1: Welcome to the Federal Drive on Federal News Network. It's Tuesday, September 15th. I'm your host, Terry Gerton, and I'm glad you're here. Coming up on this hour of the Federal Drive, Congress doesn't seem ready to move quickly on AI, but the technology may not wait. Plus, contractors have spent years preparing for CMMC, and now the Pentagon may be changing course. Those stories and much more ahead during this hour of The Federal Drive. We begin with this. The Defense Innovation Unit is trying to reduce a major barrier that keeps some commercial companies from doing business with the military. That's getting access to secure facilities before the Pentagon is ready to buy their technology. Federal News Network's Anastasia Opis is here with more details. Anastasia, thanks for joining me.
0: Hi, Terry.
1: So what exactly is the problem that DIU is trying to solve here?
0: So the Defense Innovation Unit launched the Bridge Program, and we talk a lot about the Valley of Death, and this program is supposed to get after some of the main bottlenecks that prevent prototypes from getting fielded. They've had about 600 prototypes at this point, and DIU basically said, look, we're not scaling it to the extent that we want to. And they kept running into the same issues. The first issue is security clearances and access to classified spaces. So they weren't clearing companies fast enough. They wouldn't get companies into classified spaces soon enough. Then they had issues around cybersecurity and technology accreditation, and then test and evaluation. They didn't really test the technology frequently enough during the development stage. So this Bridge program, they announced it last month, but they've actually been working on it for the last year and a half. The goals for the program are really ambitious. They said that within 1 year, they will open co-use classified facilities around the country. And then that another goal is that they will slash cyber authorization timelines by half. So one of the issues that they're working on is allowing companies to access classified facilities. So that's one thing. But then another thing is the issue of allowing companies to access classified facilities before DOD decides to buy something from them. And so companies have been kind of dealing with this catch-22. They need a contract to begin their facility clearance process, but then without a clearance, they cannot compete for some classified work. Here's Sarah Pearson. She's the Chief of Strategic Initiatives at the Defense Innovation Unit.
13: To me, there's two sides to the coin. Side one is the FCL, is the clearance side. How do we do that faster? How do we make sure that we don't surrender any of the expertise we have to diligence companies? We're not going to lower the bar, but how do we get more through faster? So we get past this challenge we hear from industry of, oh, I'm pending my FCL, I can't start work, right? So that's one piece. How do we work on this? We'll dig into how we're resolving that. Obviously, DCSA is critical, is leading that. The other piece to that problem is the chicken and an egg challenge around when we grant DD-250, when we issue DD-254s to start the clearance process. As many of you probably know by looking at the audience here, you need a contract, right? First, we need a contract between the government and a company for an exchange of goods and value. If you don't have that, there's nothing to issue a 254 and start the FCL process with. The chicken and egg element there is for some of these non-traditionals, venture-backed startups that have great tech, they can't look at the classified portals with solicitations because they don't have a contract that they're, you know, they need to know and all that. So we've been putting our brains together on how we get after that from a contracting perspective.
1: Anastasia, this seems a little bit like a blinding flash of the obvious for DIU. Do they have some ideas about what exactly they might do differently?
0: Yes, so they're going to prototype something. They're issuing a new solicitation in the next couple of weeks that would allow a small group of companies to start the facilities clearance process before the Pentagon decides to buy their technology. Company would basically provide information, maybe like a product roadmap, in exchange for the opportunity to obtain that clearance. And again, at this point, DOG is not buying anything, but the clearance would give companies this access to classified information that would allow them to better understand what exactly the military needs are and how they can provide value there. Here's Sarah Pearson again.
13: It'll look different than the CSO process that you all know us for. A little bit different, but we'll keep leaning on the OT construct and a couple other unique authorities that we have going on kind of behind the scenes. And we're going to state a problem area that's critical to DIU, critical to our mission partners, critical to the War Department. In exchange, if you're a vendor that has technologies in that area, you'll be able to apply to share your capabilities in varying formats and artifacts. Maybe it looks something like a product roadmap or something else. And in exchange, we'll grant you a facility clearance. We'll take you through the FCL process, and if DCSA determines that you are clearable from an FCL perspective and your personnel are clearable, then DIU will hold the clearance for that vendor for a period of years. Our hope is in that scenario, the vendors can then gain access to some of the classified conversations that they need to be at the table in.
1: You said this would be a small number of companies. Do you have an idea of the real scale?
0: Yeah, because they're just prototyping this model. They want to keep it small at the very beginning. They're trying to limit it to 40 to 50 companies. And again, the hope is that the companies that are building tech for the area of their need, they'll come forward. They'll show DIU what they're developing. They'll demonstrate the technology. And then that could grant them access to the facilities, just like DIU promised. And the clearance period for these companies, so it would be granted for longer than a year, but DIU, it's yet to determine the exact duration.
1: What other initiatives is DIU looking at that would expand companies' access to classified spaces beyond this pilot?
0: So they're also looking at the classified infrastructure as a service concept that would allow small businesses and non-traditional contractors to access classified facilities a lot easier around the country. There is already an impending crisis when it comes to SCIFs. Today's SCIFs are facing obsolescence. The access is already not great. And on top of it, a lot of SCIFs are not going to exist in the next couple of years. So, and also on top of that, the amount of classified work is growing. So classified infrastructure as a service is this subscription model, and that kind of will allow companies to access this like government approved secure workspaces. Think of it as WeWork type of spaces. And, you know, they don't need to build this infrastructure on their own. DoD recently announced that they will deploy 50 mobile SCIFs. These are all related efforts to get after this program. And also, this is something that the 2025 National Defense Authorization Act required the Defense Department to do.
1: It does all still require individuals with clearances, though, right? So you've got to synchronize the individual clearance process with the access to classified spaces?
0: Absolutely. And that's another problem that they're getting after.
1: No end to the challenges then for DIU. That's Federal News Network's Anastasia Obis. Anastasia, thanks for the story.
0: Thank you, Terry.
1: You can find all the details at federalnewsnetwork.com. Coming up next, Congress doesn't seem ready to move quickly on AI, but the technology may not wait. This is The Federal Drive with Terry Girton on Federal News Network.
10: Today's federal newscast. The Defense Department says it has reinstated more than 500 service members discharged for refusing the COVID vaccine and delivered over $21 million in back pay. Anthony Tata, the Undersecretary of Defense for Personnel and Readiness, said the department will continue to reach back out to every veteran whose career was cut short. Republican Senator Deb Fischer said there is a lot of work that has to be done to build broad support in Congress for the Trump administration's ambitious Golden Dome missile defense system. Federal News Network's Anastasia Obis has more.
0: Fischer said lawmakers still do not have any meaningful information about the system, more than a year after President Donald Trump announced the initiative. Her comments come after a group of lawmakers sent a letter to Defense Secretary Pete Hegseth in June, saying that DOD needs to share its plans for the system before the department spends one more taxpayer dollar on the Golden Dome initiative. Anastasia Obis, Federal News Network.
10: And the Cybersecurity and Infrastructure Security Agency says AI can be used to pull off insider threat attacks. In an updated insider threat guidance, CISA says organizations should consider how both trusted insiders and external actors could misuse an internal AI system to compromise security. Risks include data poisoning, AI model tampering, and social engineering. Find these stories and more at federalnewsnetwork.com. I'm Eric White.
3: 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Chris Arroyo, a regional director at Datadog, says artificial intelligence has fundamentally changed the way agencies meet their mission.
14: An AI model is probabilistic, and it runs based off a statistical model that forecasts or predicts what the response should be based off the input and the underlying data that lives in that vector database. And how, as an authorizing official, do you ensure that that is secure to deploy? So when we're thinking about how an authorizing official looks at it, it goes right back to observability. It's understanding what are the inputs and what are the outputs, and then looking at that key data in relation to the AI model in the context of the larger IT infrastructure, which only can happen with an observability layer that correlates telemetry from both that AI model, as well as all the applications, network devices, to help different constituencies make sense of it.
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1: Welcome back to the Federal Drive with Terry Girton on Federal News Network. A packed election calendar is limiting what lawmakers can accomplish this fall, even as pressure builds for action on artificial intelligence. We'll get the latest from Capitol Hill and explore how AI is shaping the congressional agenda with Bloomberg Government's Deputy News Director, Lauren Duggan. Lauren, great to have you back. Thanks for joining me.
19: Thanks for having me.
1: Congress, both chambers are back in Washington this week, but apparently only briefly. Let's start with the schedule. The House says they've got 4 days. The Senate started with a presumption of 3 weeks. What are you hearing now?
19: Well, I think the House will stick to those 4 days, even though there are already calls from some lawmakers to stay around. But the Senate, like you said, has 3 weeks on the books, and I think it'll depend on what they really want to get done and what they can get done over that period of time, whether it gets truncated or not, because on the other side is, of course, campaigning for the midterm election, which is one of the reasons why they are curtailing their time in town, and certainly on the House side.
1: There are a lot of unfinished homework assignments on their desks on both sides of Congress. What do you think is reasonable to see move forward over the next 4 days or 2 weeks?
19: We might see progress towards final action on bills, but not necessarily the final action right now. So what we're seeing in the Senate is some votes maybe around cryptocurrency legislation, college sports legislation, things that have been in the works for a long time, and an effort to try and push those forward right now. But with the House leaving town, even if those got across the the line, I'm not sure that the House would have enough time to deal with them. So on that side, on the House side, you'll maybe see them clear the Russia sanctions legislation that the Senate passed in August. That's named for Senator Lindsey Graham, who passed away and would impose new sanctions around Russia and Iran, and has some bipartisan support, but also some bipartisan questions. So we'll see if that can get over the line. Otherwise, there are a number of bills on the House schedule to try to move forward, some that could go to the president, some that would maybe just move forward, but they've given themselves something like 70 plus bills to tackle, some very, very quickly, mind you, but we'll see what of that they can get done before they leave, presumably on Thursday.
1: There are some really important ones on that outstanding list. FISA is still unresolved. The farm bill is still unresolved. Do you see any prognosis for success on either of those?
19: We'll see on the farm bill. Senator John Bozeman, who's the chair of the Agriculture Committee, would like to hold another markup. He tried in August but didn't have enough support. He'll see if he can get that going again. On FISA, we hear some rumors about that or rumblings about that, but that's been lapsed for several months without any action there. So we'll see if that can be revived or taken care of. But I think that a lot of things are getting put into the what we'll do after the election bucket. That lame duck session is starting to look busier and busier all the time. And of course, it's September. Normally, we're talking about government funding, but that was taken off the table as an issue because they cleared that continuing resolution already that funds us till December 11th and kicks talks on that. And the surface transportation bill and other things passed the election as well, with clarity that they won't shut down at the end of this month.
1: Let's push on the Senate agenda a little bit further. They could convene committees around the appropriations bills, which they haven't done yet. They may also have confirmation hearings. Do you see any of those on the agenda?
19: More of the latter. I see some confirmation.

0: the full year bills or something like that. And the midterm pressures, there's not a lot of reason to release something at this point if they're not able to get to the floor with them. And Susan Collins, the appropriations chair, is in a tough reelection battle and might be focused on that. Also, the absence of Mitch McConnell for a large portion of the year has made it harder to get that starting point deal that you need to write the individual bill. So I'd be not shocked 100% if some movement happened, but it doesn't seem like that's in the cards right away.
1: Lauren Duggan is the deputy news director for Bloomberg Government. Lauren, let's turn to even more topical news. We don't always have a chance to cover that, but AI sort of ate the headlines over the weekend in terms of the key tech leaders saying we're in real danger here. And suddenly Congress across the board, across the party, seem to be very interested. And yet, as we've just been discussing, there are not a lot of work days left. Help us kind of reconcile what they're saying with what they might be doing.
0: You're right that there's a great deal of interest in the subject right now, from the White House to Capitol Hill to industry and beyond. And the thing is that with them leaving at the end of this week in the House, and maybe just in a couple of weeks in the Senate, there's probably not enough time to do legislation around this. But what they can do is start having conversations and hearings and conversations with people in industry about what needs to be done here. There have been long talks about AI regulation and what to do about it, everything from the debate we had last year to preempting state rules around this, where a number of states have started putting guardrails, if you will, in place. But we'll see what direction this heads in now. I think first, Congress likes to get information. They like to hear from people, and that might be what we see first in terms of what happens. But, you know, it's a hard thing with technology sometimes to regulate it, because it moves so fast that it can get beyond the structures you put into place. That's long been a concern about technology regulation.
1: That's a really important point. And so when you think about who has the bona fides on the Hill, in either chamber, on either side of the aisle, to actually convene and lead these kind of conversations.
0: There are lawmakers who have focused on tech. There's an AI bill that's been out there for a while by Jay Obernolte. He's a California Republican. Lori Trahan, a Massachusetts Democrat. They have been part of a working group and put things out there. Their bill was introduced several months ago, but it's really not gone anywhere yet. Trahan was a member out there last week saying maybe we should cancel our recess and talk about this rather than going away. We'll have to see if that gains traction. But people like that, or other working groups where people either have dove in on this issue professionally or maybe in their past lives. There's folks out there like Don Beyer of Virginia, if I'm not mistaken, got a degree in AI, or he went back and took some classes in it to try to learn more. So there are lawmakers out there who have focused on this. And obviously there's a number of committees involved, which can make it difficult, because there's the committees that focus on tech, but then there's things like the Judiciary Committee, if we're talking about liability shields or anything about the legality of that, that might get involved as well. And you could quickly get a spread of a number of people involved in this. And one of the lines that we were hearing from a number of quarters is, what is the U.S. going to do about AI vis-a-vis China? Because a lot of people see China's role in AI as something to be concerned about and wanting to stay ahead of them. And, an America first type policy when it comes to AI, that might be coming into the discussions as well.
1: This does seem to pose a real challenge in governance for agencies. Federal agencies are exploring deployment of AI in their own programs and processes. And yet, if we take kind of a 6-week legislative regulatory vacation from this while we're out campaigning and technology moves, that leaves the agencies in a real limbo. They don't have guidance. They don't know what rules to follow. Do you see that level of question resonating on the Hill?
0: I haven't yet. Lawmakers are still getting back into town, and we'll see what they say, and maybe meet face to face and have some of the conversations they want to have, both across the aisle and within their individual caucuses. We'll see if that comes up. I mean, that's the thing with AI. It evolves so fast, and the headlines change from week to week, where the whistleblowers that came out and said what they've said, and some of the incidents with AI communicating with other AIs. I mean, that's beyond, you know, just coming up with large language models or stuff like that that we've been talking about for a while, or processing large numbers of comments, which are things that agencies are probably interested in as well. So we'll have to see how government continues to deal with this on both branches. Maybe the judiciary will deal with it as well. I mean, it's something every company is thinking about, and every agency head probably has some concern in their minds as well.
1: Well, maybe that brings us

0: to where we started in terms of schedule, because they'll all be spending the next 6 weeks out on the campaign trail. What should we be listening for as they're testing their talking points?
1: I would see what do they keep going back to? What do they start dropping to if you stop hearing about certain issues? But it seems like gas prices remain consistently up there. Data centers are going to be an issue. The president wants people to treat him like he's on the ballot. And I think that's something both parties may consider how to deal with that. Do they run as a Trump Republican? And I'm sure a lot of Democrats will run against him. And we'll see how that plays out over the next several weeks.
0: Lauren Duggan is Deputy News Director for Bloomberg Government. Lauren, thanks as always.
1: Thank you.
0: 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Still to come, when it comes to cybersecurity, Minnesota is expanding its whole-of-state approach. But first, the Pentagon may be rethinking CMMC, but cybersecurity isn't taking a pause. 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
2: Today's federal newscast. For the second time in a matter of weeks, the Justice Department won a big settlement from a federal contractor to settle claims it violated the False Claims Act for failing to comply with anti-discrimination requirements. Accenture will pay $25 million to resolve allegations that it discriminated against an employee or applicant for employment because of race or sex. The number of veterans using VA services has skyrocketed in 2026. Federal News Network's Jason Miller has the details.
3: The Veterans Affairs Department has seen a surge of new customers. The agency says more than 250,000 new veterans have enrolled in VA healthcare so far in 2026. It credits several reasons for this increase, including opening 41 new healthcare clinics since January 2025 and reducing the backlog of veterans waiting for benefits by 70%. Additionally, VA says another reason for this influx of veterans is the average disability claims processing time is down by 46% over the last 19 months. Jason Miller, Federal News Network.
2: And the fewest number of federal employees submitted their retirement papers in August as compared to the rest of 2026. The Office of Personnel Management says it received only 7,618 retirement claims last month. This is down from more than 10,000 OPM received in July. Additionally, OPM's backlog of retirement claims is at the lowest of the year at just over 15,400. Find these stories and more at federalnewsnetwork.com. I'm Eric White.
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0: Welcome back to the Federal Drive with Terry Girton on Federal News Network. Just as the latest review of CMMC wraps up, the Defense Department appears to be reconsidering parts of how the program will work. We'll get an industry perspective on what contractors should be paying attention to now with Stephanie Castro, president of the Professional Services Council. Stephanie, thanks so much for joining me. It's always good to see you.
12: Good seeing you, Terry.
0: A couple of things going on. Last week, the window for the comments on the CMMC rules from DOD closed. And also, DOD issued a class deviation regarding CMMC compliance. Help us sort out the signals there. What should people be reading?
12: So a lot has been happening, Terry, on the CMMC front this year. And it started really in earnest a few months ago with, I'll cite a CIO, the Chief Information Officer from the Department of War's memo in July regarding pausing and suspending CMMC requirements. That said, there's been a lot of chatter about what that meant. So we welcomed the class deviation that came out just a few days ago regarding, it's really instructions to contracting officers about what they should be including in contracts. And so it offered us a really good insight into how the building, the Department of War, is approaching CMMC. And I've been feeling lots of questions from contractors about what should they be doing? What should they be looking for? So let me just level set, if I may, what this class deviation is and what it is not.
0: Great.
12: So the first question that we get is this the death knell of CMMC, the Cybersecurity Maturity Model Certification Program that has been around for a few years and gone through many permutations, right? This is not the death knell of CMMC. In no way, shape, or form does this class deviation say CMMC is dead. I can insert all sorts of pop culture references to bring out you're dead or, you know, I'm not dead yet, that kind of thing. I would say that this is not, this is not an obituary for CMMC. What it does do is reference that July memo from the Chief Information Officer suspending the program, but not suspending cybersecurity requirements. And let me just unpack that for you, Terry, just really quickly. The core cybersecurity requirements remain, and that is, I'm going to dork out with you here, DFARS 252-204-7012. That is the safeguarding requirements. It remains pertinent that contractors have to live up to NIST Special Publication 800-171 Revision 2. That is still the control. It does look at the supplier performance risk system, which is what we call SPERS, and those scoring requirements, those are still the same. And there is still an annual affirmation of compliance with all of these requirements. So those still things are still in existence. So I just want to dispel any rumors, myths, et cetera, out there among contractors that this class deviation, you know, guts cybersecurity. It does not.
0: During this 60-day window, I've had the opportunity to talk to lots of contractors, and I would say they fall into two buckets. One is, I'm so proud I was an early adopter of CMMC Level 2 and got my certification. That's my competitive advantage. And the other group of contractors says, I'm not ever doing that unless I absolutely positively have to. So when you think about all of the uncertainty around this, what should contractors be thinking about which bucket is best?
12: I have had the same experience, Terry, where we've got these two schools of thought. And I would say that if you have undertaken an outside review, an outside assessment of your approach to cybersecurity, that was money well spent because there are still going to be cybersecurity requirements going forward. And let's be honest, sunk costs are sunk. You've already paid the outside assessment. You've got the piece of paper, virtual or not, that you can wave in front of people. And I think that was a good investment. That said, if requirements do change going forward, I don't blame companies for going, hey, you know, I haven't started my assessment. I'm way back in the queue waiting for my assessment. I'm going to hit pause until I find out what the actual requirements are. So I think that's a good way forward as well. What we're watching for, Terry, are a few things. I mentioned earlier that I would love to talk to department officials, have them talk to industry about this review that's been going on for the last 2 months and where they're going. Would love a little bit of insight into that sort of magic eight ball there. I would also say we're looking for another memo from the Department of War CIO, right? Everything in this class deviation that just came out was predicated or cited as its authority, the July memo from the CIO. I would hope that the CIO would come out with a new memo once all of this is by and officially says, you know, here's where we're going with this. So that's what we're watching for as well. I would love to have conversations with department officials on where they're heading once they figure it out themselves.
0: Stephanie Castro is president of the Professional Services Council. Well, Stephanie, let's shift from cybersecurity to border security. That's been a topic for PSC over the last year. And coming back onto the top of your agenda, what's happening now that's bringing it back to the forefront for you?
12: So border security has been a hot topic, not just for Professional Services Council member companies, which represent, as you know, Terry, some 400 companies that do government services and technology solutions for every single agency within the federal government. A huge federal customer over the last few years, to be honest, has been the Department of Homeland Security and specifically Customs and Border Protection. We have worked, our staff, our vice president for civilian agencies, Krista Sweet has worked tirelessly with DHS and CBP in particular to organize a border tour out to the southwest border. And we are bringing a dozen or so companies with PSC staff to San Diego and Los Angeles, Long Beach. Now, you may be wondering, what kind of boondoggle is this? Where you're going in September? And the answer is simple. We had scheduled this border tour to go to the ports of Los Angeles and Long Beach, to also go to some land border crossings near San Diego. So the Office of Field Operations in San Ysidro and Otay Mesa ports of entry and the Border Patrol along the U.S.-Mexico land border near San Diego. We organized this trip a year ago, but then there was a shutdown, the longest ever in U.S. federal government history. And then DHS remained shut down earlier this year. So even though CBP had money because of the One Big Beautiful Bill Act and Reconciliation 2.0, we were still facing a shutdown. So we are finally having this trip. It's going to be September 30th and October 1st. They're going to hit all of these great ports of entry to see what's going on. They're going to get operational briefings, facility tours, tech demonstrations, and they're going to have direct conversations with frontline officers and agents. I'm so excited for this trip. I'm thrilled that it's finally happening.
0: What does an on-the-ground experience change for these contractors beyond the normal business-to-government conversations?
12: You know, I think we live so often in our DC bubble, Terry, that, you know, we're here talking to headquarters staff who operate in these big, beautiful buildings here in Arlington or at St. Elizabeth's or in downtown DC. And we don't actually talk to folks who, from a domestic border perspective, have boots on the ground. You know, I come from a Department of Defense / war background, so I'm used to talking about boots on the ground in overseas environments, right? But literally at these ports of entry, they are the first line of defense when it comes to making sure that the borders are protected. And this is a nonpartisan issue or a bipartisan issue. Democrats and Republicans alike have often talked about the border. Contractors talking to folks who have skin in the gate, who are actually walking the border, who are checking in all of the cargo that comes on ships from overseas, or even just, you know, that come into our territorial waters. It's important for contractors to understand that these are the customers they're serving. It's not the folks sitting here in the National Capital Region. It's those folks out on the operational field. So I think as we get companies out there talking to folks, it's going to bring home why it is that they do what they do and how can they do it better.
0: And do you see a change in understanding from the government frontline folks when they actually talk to the contractors as well?
12: 100%, because, you know, they look at it and go, oh, you guys are in D.C. and you always talk to the headshed or you talk to the headquarters folks. You never come and talk to us about what we need. And this changes their perspective as well. What's fortunate is when you get an industry association like PSC organizing this trip, the lawyers are also happy because we're not just bringing one company to talk to a field office. We're bringing a dozen companies. And so you don't get that conflict of interest either. So I think at the end of the day, we would love to do this more often. You know, PSC has long had a series on the Hill called PSC on the Hill, where we do demonstrations for congressional staff and members. This is a PSC in the field, and I love this series of events, and I hope to have more of them going forward.
0: Stephanie Castro is president of the Professional Services Council. Well, safe travels, and we'll talk when you get back.
12: Sounds good, Terry. Take care.
0: 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Coming up next, when it comes to cybersecurity, Minnesota is expanding its whole-of-state approach. This is The Federal Drive with Terry Girton on Federal News Network.
2: Now today's Federal Newscast. The Defense Department says it has reinstated more than 500 service members discharged for refusing the COVID vaccine and delivered over $21 million in back pay. Anthony Tata, the Undersecretary of Defense for Personnel and Readiness, said the department will continue to reach back out to every veteran whose career was cut short. Republican Senator Deb Fischer said there is a lot of work that has to be done to build broad support in Congress for the Trump administration's ambitious Golden Dome missile defense system. Federal News Network's Anastasia Obis has more.
9: Fischer said lawmakers still do not have any meaningful information about the system, more than a year after President Donald Trump announced the initiative. Her comments come after a group of lawmakers sent a letter to Defense Secretary Pete Hegseth in June, saying that DOD needs to share its plans for the system before the department spends one more taxpayer dollar on the Golden Dome initiative. Anastasia Obis, Federal News Network.
2: And the Cybersecurity and Infrastructure Security Agency says AI can be used to pull off insider threat attacks. In an updated insider threat guidance, CISA says organizations should consider how both trusted insiders and external actors could misuse an internal AI system to compromise security. Risks include data poisoning, AI model tampering, and social engineering. Find these stories and more at federalnewsnetwork.com. I'm Eric White.
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0: Welcome back to the Federal Drive with Terry Girton on Federal News Network. Minnesota has been ahead of the curve when it comes to cybersecurity. It used grant money from the Homeland Security Department and other funding to create MNET, an enterprise telecommunications network that connects state and local government and education offices throughout the state. Now Minnesota is taking the whole of state cybersecurity effort even further. For more on how they're doing that, Federal News Network's executive editor, Jason Miller, caught up with John Israel, the chief information security officer for Minnesota.
18: The early days of that program, we were offering, providing kind of firewalls and intrusion detection systems to local governments that didn't have them. And this is like, I'm talking like a decade or more ago. And one of the things that we really learned out of that project was that there's opportunities for the state to help folks really improve their cybersecurity, but those were kind of one and done projects. We would buy, here you go. Here's the, they became known as the state's free firewall program. We'd set it up. And then we found years later, as they were going through an audit, they said, and were asked, who's managing that? What's the rules? Can you show us a configuration? They go, we don't know. That's the state's firewall. And we kind of learned the hard way that that's not necessarily the way to deliver this. So we really took that opportunity in 2023 to build a task force. So it is a 15-member task force. It's an advisory body that's helped us really create the state's whole estate cybersecurity plan and identify the goal areas and then the ways that we can really meet the needs of local governments. That 15-member body is state, city, county folks. It's tribal nations. It's critical infrastructure. So we've got water, wastewater, and energy sector. We've got National Guard, and we've got some private sector folks that have kind of seen how this really works in some of the mature kind of Fortune 500 companies around Minnesota to really help build that plan and help us make sure we're meeting the needs of all of our communities. So some of the core functions of focus of that whole estate program is kind of around four pillars. One was kind of really creating a baseline of cybersecurity for local government and critical infrastructure. So getting resources to do assessments, understanding kind of baseline controls, policies, standards, and kind of the kind of ensuring that everybody has access to resources to build a security program. Second tier was really bringing some advanced control security capabilities to these local governments. So looking at the buying power that the state has and the ability to kind of really take enterprise class capabilities and bring them to even the smallest local government that may not even have an IT team, much less a cybersecurity team, and help them see the benefits of kind of those capabilities within their program. And then the third part was kind of bringing cyber navigators. So we brought in a team of kind of cyber advisors that can really get to know and build the relationship with those local governments. So it's not a one and done, and it's not just that you're getting outreach or you got the nebulous, the state is doing something for you. You actually get to know a navigator that can help understand your unique needs. So what are the challenges you have? What are the opportunities? What resources do you have available and help point you to things that may be free or low cost? Maybe there's something that the federal government has or an ISAC has or the state has to offer. Help them really navigate those opportunities and improve their program. And then kind of the last pillar is really on focus on critical infrastructure. So how can we kind of really build a baseline of support for critical infrastructure providers? Minnesota, like through that whole estate plan, we took advantage of some state and federal money through the state and local cyber grant program, as well as some funding and from our state legislature to fund the match requirements for that, as well as some other resources to help local governments and help us really deploy and deliver these capabilities out statewide. We started that first plan was launched in 2023. We've been continuing to kind of build and deploy off of that. We've got hundreds of entities that are on kind of each of these programs throughout the state. And we're seeing the value of that investment as we start looking out at, I wish I could say that we don't have cyber attacks in Minnesota or we don't have successful ones or we're not seeing kind of ransomware and other things hit local governments. Unfortunately, we do, but the numbers are showing us that those are not ones that have adopted kind of these capabilities. And once again, I am not interested in telling folks you have to use the state services. I just want you to have some baseline controls. And so that's really the focus of that plan is not to buy our stuff or adopt our tools as much as it is. Make sure you have some tools or you have a program that meets these capabilities and is helping defend your networks and your data.
3: Are you faring better than other states? Can you compare yourself or are you faring better today than you were 3, 5, 7 years ago because of this whole state approach? Are there ways to say this is having the effect we want it to? Or is that, again, because it's you're proving the negative is so, so difficult with science?
18: Yeah, that's a great question. And I think that's one of the ones that we've been trying to figure out how we best map ourselves. And obviously there's incident data that we can compare and show like frequency of attacks, things that are happening elsewhere. But I think the part that's really helping us the most right now is in 2024, our legislature passed a cyber incident reporting requirement. So any state or local government entity, any public sector entity in the state that has an impactful cyber event has to report it to our agency, to our IT agency, as well as our criminal justice agency. So we kind of partner on this reporting platform within 72 hours. And really the intent of that was twofold. One, to really be that first line of defense. So we wanted to gather information and intel that and indicators that we can share anonymously out with other government to defend themselves. So the primary focus of this was to stop cyber attacks from impacting others. So learn the lessons of the ones that are happening so we can defend everybody else. The other piece of that is help tell the story. Like, and to your point, that the focus of this was really, how can we show the state of cybersecurity in Minnesota and then paint that and show how it's evolving from year after year after year and really help inform the governor, the legislature, and other decision makers on areas where we need either investment or focus or resources or just an opportunity to kind of really help local governments. The first year of that data, we collected in 2025, and we published in January of this year an annual report. So it's on our website, mn.gov/minute. If you go into the reports in the bar, you'll find the annual cybersecurity incident report data that we released, and kind of that's just the first phase. So I can't really answer your question yet because that was our first collection point. But we're expecting that each year as we get more data and are able to continue to work with local governments, that we can translate that into answering that question specifically.
19: Zero trust was the hot topic several years ago. Now it's all about AI. How are you starting to kind of say, okay, where can we apply AI to the security? So much noise, so much data. How do you start to sort through all that?
18: Any program that's not considering how to effectively use AI in this stage of the world and where we're headed is probably going to fall behind. And I think it's just that recognition. Like we have seen the volume of logs, the volume of reports, the volume of telemetry that we need to look at to mine, to actually identify and defend state networks has just increased exponentially year after year. And so that's really been the focus of part of that modernization effort, identified kind of gaps in the logging, things that we thought we had visibility to and didn't. Now I'm getting reports back now that project is fully implemented, and throughout the phases of that, the amount of things that they're being able to kind of detect and respond to, and then those time frames. And I kind of say, like, it's not necessarily like the mean time to detect as much as it is the mean time to decision. Like, how quickly can you get to the point where you can decide on to take action, pro or con, and whether that can be, and in many cases, the only way we can get to that faster is to find these patterns and automate those responses. The AI capabilities are still, I mean, I think there's still a lot more to come. I mean, I think we're still at just the bleeding edge of what we're going to be able to do in a security program, but we're already seeing the value of being able to mine the data that we are collecting and monitoring to get to faster decisions.
0: John Israel is the Chief Information Security Officer for the state of Minnesota, speaking there with Federal News Network's Executive Editor, Jason Miller. 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Our web editor is Stephanie Wright. For the latest updates, stay with federalnewsnetwork.com or follow us on Facebook, YouTube, and LinkedIn. Up next, the top national headlines from ABC News and the Federal Newscast. I'm Terry Girton. Thanks for listening.

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8: From ABC News, I'm Dave Packer. The Kennedy Center Board of Trustees voting to shut the Performing Arts Center down. The vote coming directly after a federal judge blocked the center's board from putting the president's name on the building.
9: President Trump said the Justice Department will appeal the judge's ruling today, blocking his name from being added to the Kennedy Center. The president writing on social media that if the case does not go his way, including if it makes its way up to the Supreme Court, then the reconstruction and renovation of the Kennedy Center will not take place. Democratic Congresswoman Joyce Beatty, who's filed a lawsuit challenging the planned closure and renaming, today accused President Trump of, quote, holding the Kennedy Center hostage unless he can put his name on this sacred memorial. Karen Travers, ABC News, the White House.
8: Singer Ed Sheeran speaking out on the move to drop Macklemore from his tour. Macklemore was yanked from the tour days after making pro-Palestinian remarks at a show in New Jersey. Four of Sheeran's supporting acts abruptly quit in solidarity with Macklemore.
10: Phineas, Billie Eilish's brother and musical collaborator, was supposed to tour with Sheeran in South America soon, but says he stands with Palestine and its people and is dropping out.
8: ABC's Wayne Cabot, Sheeran posting that he tried to build a bridge, but several venues threatened to cancel shows if Macklemore remained on the lineup. In western Yemen, the conflict widening. Iran-backed Houthi forces claiming new territory, threatening critical shipping lanes in the Red Sea. Fuel prices skyrocketing here at home.
11: Gas is now averaging $4.29 a gallon, and diesel $6.19. If you're keeping track, that's up 32 cents in just the last week. Many families turned to big box stores for savings, but now Costco is rationing its Kirkland Signature motor oil.
8: Artificial intelligence is creating an unlikely political alliance. Bernie Sanders and Steve Bannon joining forces today to demand more human control over AI. But President Trump calling warnings that AI could destroy humanity, quote, a hoax. You're listening to ABC News.
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8: Senator Mitch McConnell returned to Capitol Hill Monday following several weeks of recovery after the 84-year-old fell from his home back in June. And a long-serving Kentucky Republican's absence and lack of information caused speculation about his ability to continue to do the job. In Kentucky, Lexington, Franklin Roush slammed McConnell and his staff for not being more transparent.
14: I do think it was irresponsible of his office the way that they handled things, and maybe irresponsible of him.
8: McConnell is not running for re-election. As prediction markets grow in popularity, one state is warning election officials not to make election-related wagers.
15: The guidance from the Georgia Secretary of State's office reminds all election workers that they are not allowed to place bets on anything connected to elections, including the outcome of a race. Secretary of State Brad Raffensperger believes the concept is simple.
16: Just like sports figures aren't supposed to be betting on their games, we don't believe that election officials should be making predictions about any election contest.
15: Raffensperger says he doesn't want anything to potentially impact the trust and confidence that voters have in the state's elections. Jonathan O'Brien, ABC News, Atlanta.
8: To demand more control over AI, but President Trump calling warnings that AI could destroy humanity a hoax. The nation's five biggest sports leagues joined with their respective players' unions in a letter to gaming regulators in 35 states and the District of Columbia asking for a crackdown on betting-related harassment of athletes. Dave Packer, ABC News.
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17: The following program is produced and furnished in conjunction with Roger Waldron of the Coalition for Government Procurement, which is entirely responsible for its content.
18: Welcome to Off the Shelf with Roger Waldron of the Coalition for Government Procurement on Federal News Network. Off the Shelf gives a voice to commercial service and product companies selling in the federal market. Roger speaks to members and government officials about procurement policy, trends, innovations, and debates. Now your host, Roger Waldron.
19: Today, my guest on Off the Shelf is Ken Dodds. Ken is the Executive Vice President and General Counsel at the Coalition for Common Sense and Government Procurement. Ken, good morning. How you doing?
20: Good. Good to see you. Good afternoon.
19: Yeah. We see each other every day. It kind of works that way when we work at the same organization. But, Ken, your background as a former SES and head of policy, like contract policy at the SBA, right?
20: Yep.
19: So there's been some sort of seismic events in the world of small business contracting just in the last week or so, with the issuance of the proposed size standards. And again, having you on the show, Ken, I can't think of a better person to talk to about these issues, this event and what issues and ramifications around it, potentially may occur. And how you see people reacting to it, quite frankly, as well. So, can you first talk about the what was proposed, or maybe even start earlier? What are the size standards used for?
20: Yeah, typically, a size standard is used to determine who's eligible to do compete for a set aside contract. That's where it gets the most attention. I mean, they use them for other things too, in terms of loans and things like that at SBA, but it's really about saying who can compete for a set-aside or not. And by law, SBA establishes these size standards. They have the authority to do it, and they do it. Typically, they're supposed to look at it every 5 years to do an adjustment to see if things should go up based on economic activity and other factors.
19: Right. So they play a huge role, right? Because they, in a certain sense, they set – the competitive market for certain things when you do set things aside, who's eligible, who isn't providing those particular services. So they're a big deal at the end of the day.
20: Yeah, and it's a big deal for companies that, you know, once you cross that line, you know, you're either small or large in our procurement market. So it's a big deal once you become a large business. Now you're not eligible to compete for those set-asides. And if you've been working and you've been winning a lot of set-asides, that can be obviously a hard adjustment for a firm that becomes large.
19: Yeah, so it has direct implications on opportunities for companies to compete or not compete under certain circumstances. So the proposed rule came out, and there's been a lot of press about it, and it's quite significant. I mean, I guess I'm being a bit understated, perhaps, but what are some of the changes? Let's talk about the methodology. What did they do there before we get to actually some of the examples of where they changed things in terms of size matters?
20: They issued two different rules. Basically, they always SBA has always had a white paper on size standards methodology. You know, very, very long, a lot of economic terms written by PhDs in economics. And then there's the rule itself establishing what the size standards are. Both of those were issued in August. And the due date for comments on those things is September 21st. So they basically gave 30 days to comment on both the white paper methodology and the size standards. And they changed the size standard methodology quite a bit. You know, typically NAICS codes go out to six digits, and so they're created to describe all the economic activity that goes on. So there's 11,000 of them, and they get really into details on types of activity, businesses, services, construction, manufacturing, all the different things that go on.
19: So the digits are used to help because there's so many different categories. That's why they're that long.
20: Yeah, and you want to. The idea is that you want to make sure that, you know, small businesses are being, you're counting it correctly, you know. So some industries might have a size standard of 2,000 employees. Other industries might have a size standard of 12 million in receipts. It just depends on the type of businesses in that sector.
19: Yeah. So what did you say they reduced the number from six?
20: Well, one of the things they did is instead of having six digits NAICS codes, they sometimes reduced it to four or five. So they're kind of collapsing industries, whereas for other purposes, there's many, many different categories. They've decided to just create one category. That's one of the ideas that they're proposing.
19: So, okay, so that's almost like when the an analogy would be GSA and the multiple award schedule program, when they basically said, okay, we're going to go from, let's say, 1,000 special item numbers down to 300 to try to collapse them and put things together. Is that a fair analogy, perhaps?
20: Yeah, I'll give you an example. For IT services right now, computer services, there are four different NAICS codes that are used. And the size standards are similar. They're either 34 million or 37 million in annual receipts. Under the proposed rule, it's just one IT services NAICS code. There's not four different ones. And instead of 34 to 37 million in annual receipts, they're proposing 531 million in annual receipts.
19: Wow. So that's what percent increase is that, Ken?
20: That's more than 1,000%, right?
19: Okay. Yeah. Well, yeah. And the four, you know, the four category or the four IT services NAICS codes, is it what I'm trying to understand the logic of combining them, or is it really just to make things more efficient or create a bigger market, or perhaps those are the a couple potential outcomes from that?
20: I think if you look at the actual descriptions of those different NAICS codes, there are differences and they're unique, and that's why they created them like that. That's why they're separate. I think they're trying to simplify it and say if you're an IT company or you're an IT company, we're just going to have one NAICS code and one size standard. They did the same thing for kind of consulting. Consulting, there's different types of consulting. And they proposed from 24.5 million, which is your generic consulting type size standard, they're proposing to go to 295 million in annual receipts. So again, huge 1,000% increase in that industry as well.
19: Wow. So, and when's the last time they made change? 5 years ago?
20: Yeah, I think they're a little overdue. But yeah, by law, SBA is supposed to look at those things every 5 years.
19: Right. And is it usually kind of a focus of adjusting for inflation? Or is it like, this is really truly, we're going to reformulate everything here, is frankly what we're seeing, right? Has it historically been something that's been more akin to, you know, perhaps maybe, you know, changing some or reducing or maybe increasing number of NAICS codes, but more focused on inflation for those size standards that are dollar based and maybe thinking, hey, you got to increase a little bit for the number of employees just to account for growth in the economy, period.
20: Yeah, typically they look at, that's what they use is the statistics from the economy to figure out where to set, and they have all these factors they look at to see where it should be. Sometimes it even says the size standard should go down. You know, the data suggests that. They don't typically do that, but when I was at SBA, we did in a couple industries where you didn't want to set a size standard where everybody would be considered small. You know, the whole point is to differentiate between the larger firms and the small. So I remember in some like mining industry sectors, SBA reduced the size standard because of just what had changed 5 years. Now, they are using some of the data is older, so it's not necessarily, you know, doing it today, they might be using data from 5 years ago, economic census data. So it's not always up to date, but that's why they look at it every 5 years.
19: Okay, so to sum up where we are, because we're going to take a break in a moment, you know, they issued the proposed rule. The comments are due the 21st of September. And not only did they, I guess, collapse some of the NAICS codes into a more generic category, like from the four IT services to one IT service, but they've also substantially increased at least a dollar number for to be small, all right, to be considered small. And did they also do some of that with the employees as well, number of employees?
20: They absolutely did. Some of the sectors are going from like 500 employees to 2,600. So by their own estimates, there'll be 114,000 new small businesses, firms that used to be large. They'll be new under this. 37,000 of them are currently performing $71 billion worth of government contracts. So many of them probably won those in full and open competition, but now they're going to be small. And all those dollars will be counted towards the small business goal of 23% that the government's supposed to meet every year.
19: Wow. So, Ken, when we come back, I want to talk about how does this play out, you know, potential winners, losers, the policy implications, the implications for competition in the market, those type of things, okay? And
20: yes.
19: Then we can start looking at some other topics. Okay, my guest today is Ken Dodds. He is Executive Vice President and General Counsel for the Coalition for Common Sense and Government Procurement. I'm Roger Waldron. 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
19: Welcome back to Off the Shelf and Federal News Network. I'm Roger Waldron. My guest today is Ken Dodds. Ken is the Executive Vice President, General Counsel for the Coalition for Common Sense and Government Procurement, and no better person to talk to about small business issues than Ken, former head of contract policy, procurement policy at the SBA, and worked on all these things. So I know it's my guess come as quite a eye-opening event for you, Ken, in particular. Mm-hmm. And you, in the last segment, you did let us know, like, it, you know, IT services went from 34 million to 531 million for the NAICS code, and consulting goes from 24.5 million to 295 million. You also mentioned I can't remember the category, but it's going from like what 500 employees to 2,000 employees in terms of the one we didn't touch on is a non-manufacturer rule and whether, you know, that's a number of employees situation. Did that change at all?
20: They haven't proposed to change the non-manufacturer size standard because that's not really set through the size standard methodology. It's a separate rule. The non-manufacturer rule basically says if you're a small business, you either have to supply the product of a small business on a set aside, or you have to get a waiver of that requirement to supply the product of a small business because no small manufacturers exist. And that's how we deal with doing set-asides for supplies. You know, you either have to make it, you have to sell the product of a small business, or have this waiver. And the size standard there is 500 employees, and they have not proposed anything with that yet. That would probably come through a separate rule. Previously, they had some data suggesting maybe that should go up, but they decided not to raise it a few years ago. So we'll see what this administration thinks about that size standard coming up, maybe with another rulemaking.
19: Yeah, does it make sense, or as they're changing the NAICS codes standards and raising those, it would seem to me at some point you'd have to, as a policy matter, whether you agree with it or not, you would want to follow by increasing, you know, the size standard for waiver non-manufacturer rule just to reflect where you were going from a policy perspective. Does that make sense?
20: Yeah, and I think if you think about it, by increasing the amount of employees that these manufacturing firms can have, because that's typically what the employee-based size standard are used as historically been for manufacturing and construction and services have been more receipts-based. There's now going to be a lot more small manufacturers if this rule is finalized because they're raising these size standards. So all these firms that used to be large will now become small. So that could really open up things for non-manufacturers to be able to sell these products to the government. There could be more set-asides because of that, because now
19: more products.
20: Because there's products that I can sell now.
19: That's interesting. That's interesting perspective, because then also there's ramifications for that in terms of saying, hey, we're doing more to support the industrial base, right? Like we're setting, small businesses who are part of the industrial base, we're doing more to support them statistically. And, the numbers would probably go up. Do you think that's part of this thinking here?
20: I think there's definitely some folks that don't like the non-manufacturer rule because they want to have more manufacturing in the U.S. and they think that that takes away from it. Because if you do market research and there are no small manufacturers, then you get a waiver and you're selling large business products under a set-aside. And I think the idea would be if we didn't do that, maybe there would be small manufacturers that would be able to fill that gap. I think that's part of the thinking.
19: Yeah. So, and again, remind me, just since we're going down this sort of path here, under the waiver of the non-manufacturer rule, to your point, domestic, the Buy American Act applies, right? It's not the TAA.
20: Right. But that's kind of a

0: business on a set aside. And then the problem becomes, well, if there are no small businesses, I could either go full and open as a contracting officer, or I can go to SBA and request a waiver of the non-manufacturer rule, which is really just waiving the requirement to supply the product of a small business. And the way to get that waiver is to show that there are no small businesses in the U.S. making that product.
1: Right. So you get, so when you waive the non-manufacturer and set something aside, you get credit for contracting with a small business reseller or whatever, but you'd be providing a product of a large business or a foreign business. Right. And the rules that they apply are the Buy American Act, which is interesting because under that, then they could theoretically be buying all kinds of Chinese products, right?
0: Yeah. So, yeah, that's the thing is that on a set-aside supply contract, you have to supply the product of a small business made in the U.S. And so that then in that case, the TAA should not apply because we don't, on a set-aside, if we're not going to let you sell foreign products because we want it to be made in the U.S. But then once you've determined that there are no small manufacturers in the U.S., you get that waiver. And in that case, the TAA should apply probably, but because of, in the first place, you're saying it has to be made in the U.S., that's why the Buy American Act applies. That basically says, the FAR says, you know, that the TAA doesn't apply to small business set-asides, which is true if you're buying a product of a small business, but if there's been a waiver, then you're not. And so that mistake was made in the FAR decades ago, and for whatever reason, hasn't been able to get fixed up until this point. It's a problem.
1: Right. You would think the FAR overhaul would be an opportunity to correct that, right?
0: I was hoping that they would, but I think it also, it's a kind of a thing where some, you know, the FAR Council points to SBA and SBA points to the U.S. Trade Representative. And, you know, it's a lot of finger pointing back and forth. And so it's hard to get the government to communicate with one another. But I think they should change the FAR to say, you know, the TAA doesn't apply to small business set-asides unless there's been a waiver of the non-manufacturer rule, and then it should apply. It's a simple fix. It just hasn't been done.
1: Right. So I hadn't thought of that, but the, you know, back to this manufacturing issue, you know, all of a sudden tomorrow there's many more small business manufacturers at the end of the day, right? And many more small businesses. So I guess theoretically that would increase competition under set-aside contracts because it's a bigger pool? Is that the theory?
0: Well, I think it's going to have a major impact, especially on services. You know, there's been talk about, for many years, we've worried about, well, you know, mid-tier or mid-sized companies. You know, once you graduate from small, now you're considered large, so you're competing with the biggest companies in the world, and that can be very hard for businesses that graduate sometimes. Well, now you're basically saying, you know, you're not doing market research on $34 million companies to see whether they can perform this. Now your pool is $531 million size companies. And so as a market research in services, that opens up a lot more opportunity to do even more set-asides for small business, which is going to move, I think, a lot of IT services and consulting contracts from full and open competition to now set aside, because the rule of two at least applies at the contract level. And so that basically says, if you find two or more small businesses that you think can perform the work, then you shall set it aside. And so I think there's going to be a lot of contracts, if this size standards are finalized, migrating from full and open to set aside in the services sector.
1: Well, you've worked in this space for such a long time, focusing on small business issues. But it seems to me one of the questions is, in like that IT services space or other services spaces, when would you not be able to be required to set something aside? You could theoretically have all work set aside pretty much or close to it because you can find a company at $500 million who can do the work. And then if you can sub out, you know, up to 50% of it, you know, you got a team there can do the work, you know, and still meeting the requirements for a set aside. It seems to me, you know, you could have.

0: have the entire, set-aside world swallow up government contracting as a whole.
1: Definitely in the services industry, it seems like that's what's going to happen. And remember, the goal is 23%. That's been in statute for prime contracting. The government started meeting that goal back when I was still at SBA in 2013, and they've met it every year since. In fact, they're getting up into the 28%, 27% area. And then based on this rule, you're going to add $70 billion to that. And then because they're now small and the rule of two is going to apply, that's going to go up even more. So they're going to get into the 30s or 40s probably percent going to small business. And that's just a product of if these size standards go into effect and the rule of a two is applied, it's going to definitely migrate a lot of work that used to be full and open into some sort of set aside.
0: Right. And I'm a little, I guess, surprised because it seems to me that's not necessarily the approach of this administration or it hasn't seemed to be the approach of this administration. Is that your sense of things?
1: Well, I mean, I think, set asides and that kind of the rule of two and how it's applied, the general idea is to provide opportunities to small businesses for new entrants, for folks that aren't established. And so this is getting this proposal finalized gets way beyond that. A right. $530 million company is well established and is going to be able to do a lot more and have a lot more capability. And so the question really becomes, do they need to have be shielded from competition? Is that the type of business that needs help, that needs to have right. special rules around competition? Or should they be competing in full and open competition with a firm that has like $600 million in revenue? Like, where do you draw the line? And I think that's what's kind of getting a lot of attention here. It's just how big these companies are being proposed to be still considered small.
0: Right. Well, Ken, we're up on the break. When we come back, we'll continue to have this discussion on the implications of the new proposed size standards, and then perhaps we'll move on to some other issues after that. But this is fascinating stuff. My guest today is Ken Dodds. He is Executive Vice President and General Counsel at the Coalition for Common Sense in Government Procurement. I'm Roger Waldron. 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
0: Welcome back to Off the Shelf on Federal News Network. I'm Roger Walder. My guest today is Ken Dodds. Ken is the Executive Vice President and General Counsel at the Coalition for Common Sense and Government Procurement. We're talking about the proposed rule came out, I guess, third week in August with regard to the new size standards and how significant potential changes we're seeing in the federal market. And I will go back to that. You know, it just seems to me, Ken, that with the rule of two at these numbers, it's going to be hard for a contract. I'm just thinking about at the operational level when somebody's got to make that decision. It's going to be very hard for CEOs to say, oh, no, there's no company who could, there aren't two companies who could do the work at a fair and reasonable price. And you probably also see more challenges to decisions not to set things aside. Is that, do you think that will happen too or not?
1: Yeah. And I think that's already, there's already a lot of pressure there. You know, if it's a close call, it's probably just easier for a contracting officer to go ahead and set something aside for small business rather than go through the challenge, because businesses do challenge those decisions at GAO and the Court of Federal Claims. So it's going to take, I mean, it's, you know, before you're looking at $30 million companies, and it's highly competitive, the IT small business set-aside market and the consulting markets, you're looking at these smaller firms relatively, even though, you know, 30 million, you know, compared to a company with 1 million in revenue, obviously there's a big difference there. But now you're exponentially going up to the, you know, almost $500 million. And so the capabilities and the past performance and the experience is going to be much, much greater. So I think it's going to be a lot harder for agencies not to set aside those type of service contracts.
0: Yeah, and what are the implications for, you mentioned those folks below the, you know, under the old or the current, because it's still the current rule, under the current rules, those folks who are small, what, I mean, I just, it just seems to me the implications for them are, you know, very negative in their opportunities.
1: I think that's the comments. I haven't looked at all the comments, but a lot of the comments are basically saying that is that, you know, you're setting this up to, SBA is setting this up where firms that were successful small businesses are not going to be able to, you know, just think about when there's contracts they're performing. Let's say they've been successful and won several contracts. When those come up for recompete, well, now you're going to, the offerers are going to be way bigger than you. You know, they're going to be 10 times bigger than you, more scale, more capability. It's going to be really impactful for the currently small businesses that are successfully winning, you know, at their level that are not going to be able to, I don't think, handle the enhanced competition if this rule is finalized.
0: Yeah. 10 times, it could be 15 times or, you know,
1: yes,
0: bigger. You know, you're competing against in that regard. So what happened in that regard, too? What happened? What do you think the impact on M&A and mentor protege will be, or potentially?
1: Well, that's interesting, too, because one of the issues always is if you're a successful small business, let's say an IT, and someone wants to purchase you, if your backlog is a lot of set-asides, you know, once they buy you and you combine with another company, well, now you're large, and that impacts your value because you're not going to be able to compete for those set-asides. And so then you'd have to do strategies like subcontracting or mentor protege and things like that. Well, under this new rule, I mean, those companies can be snatched up, and the buyer can still go after all those set-asides that they previously had. So that's I think it would be, if this rule is finalized, you're going to see a lot of M&A activity, I would think, and consolidation. because the best competitors in IT are going to be the ones that are at $400 or $500 million in revenue, you know, and snatching up all those opportunities and all that backlog, and now going after the recompete, and you're still going to be small now. Whereas before, if you bought that company, you'd be large.
0: Yeah, it's interesting, Nate, that you say that, because it will open up potentially more M&A, like with just within those who are considered small. That's what you just described, right? Yeah. So and Mentor Protege. Now you could have a $500 million company being a protege, right?
1: Yeah, that's what's going to be interesting too. How are they going to deal with that? Because the whole point of the Mentor Protege program is, you know, the protege lacks certain things. They're not, they need a little help to get over the finish line, to grow. So we allow them to joint venture with a mentor, which can be a large business, to provide them with those services or those techniques or that kind of learning. And then they get to compete for set aside contracts, the large business with the small, and they're considered still small under the Mentor Protege program. But the idea that a $500 million company with all that revenue and all that capability, do they really need a mentor? Are they really lacking in something? I mean, where are we trying to get to with that? So it'll be interesting to see what they do with that program, if they place any limits on it. Because I can see it's already it's a popular program, but it's only going to get more popular if you can have a $500 million protege.
0: Well, Ken, you sort of did bring up the idea of medium-sized businesses. And for years, as you know, and it probably was painful for you at some points when people were saying, what, you got to do something for medium-sized businesses, you know, in this federal market, that they're getting squeezed out by large businesses and those small business set-asides. And I guess, there is, when the total small business contracting, exceeds the government-wide goal, you could say the market's constricting a bit, I guess, as to opportunity-wise. I guess it also depends on how big the market is growing at the same time. So, but to be realistic about it. But, in that regard, so perhaps this is the proposed help for medium-sized businesses, but there's, I think, two groups would say, well, hey, you're going to hurt the small businesses, and also you're going to reduce full and open competition for opportunities for those businesses who are above $530 some million or $295 million, those new size standards.
1: Yeah, I mean, this is not a new issue, the mid-size company, obviously, because in government procurement in the U.S., you're either small or large. There is no category in terms of competition, typically, although they've tried to do some things around evaluations, and some agencies have tried to do some niche things around mid-size companies. Other countries do have mid-size company type programs. But the issue, of course, politically, is that if you create some sort of mid-size company set aside, you're taking from somebody,
0: right?
1: There's only so much pie. You're either taking from the large business full and open, or you'd be taking from small businesses. So that's one of the reasons there was never, one of the political reasons was why something hasn't been done to help what they call mid-size companies. And then the other issue, of course, is just like size standards for small business, where do you set the what is a mid-sized company? What does that mean? If you have $532 million in revenue, you're a large business.
0: Large business. Proposed rule.
1: Yeah. So it's just where do you draw the line, and who's going to be taking from who is why that problem hasn't really been solved up until maybe this is the solving that problem.
0: Right, and just on a technical issue, to meet that size standard, is that over 5 years they look at your revenue? Right.
1: Yeah, it's your last five completed fiscal years is how they calculate it. Okay. And they will be adjusted for inflation, and this will be looked at again. If these are finalized, then in 5 years it could go up. But I don't know if you remember, but there used to be like a very small business, program, yes, an emerging small business. There's
0: right.
1: From decades ago, there was this concern about, well, are we really helping new entrants? What about giving opportunities to the really small guy? How do we do that? Is that going to come back if we create these mammoth small businesses and they're winning all the work? How are new entrants going to actually get in? Maybe we have to create some new program for small businesses, really small businesses, truly small businesses.
0: Right. Or, I guess it's all in the eye of the beholder, right? What is a small business or not? That's what the rules are all about. And it seems to me like, as I recall the medium-sized business conversations, the big question is, what is a, just like what's a small business, but what is a medium-sized business, and why is $531 million the right number versus $731 million versus $1 billion? I mean, that's, there's, anyway, depending on the market. Anyway, but Ken, we're up on the break. When we come back, we'll shift. We'll take a look at a couple other issues out there in the procurement landscape and just get your thoughts on them. My guest today is Ken Dodds. He is Executive Vice President and General Counsel at the Coalition for Common Sense and Government Procurement. I'm Roger Waldron, and you're listening to Off the Shelf on Federal News Network.
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0: Welcome back to Off the Shelf on Federal News Network. I'm Roger Waldron. My guest today is Ken Dodds. He is Executive Vice President, General Counsel for the Coalition for Common Sense and Government Procurement. And we have dissected that. I mean, we did autopsy on it. I don't know what you want to call it. We did a lot on that rule, and it was pretty fascinating stuff, because it is all about markets and winners and losers and all those sort of things. But let's turn to a couple other issues in our time left. I wanted to ask you about there's recent policy issues, the RFO, the deviation in the schedules universe. The big thing I'm hearing from people about is evergreen contracts and the fact that the RFO, now you can do BPAs up to 10 years. It eliminated, there used to be like a 5-year kind of limitation in the FAR. That's gone now. So you can do even longer BPAs. But there's a standing rule at GSA for contractors is that you have to have contract coverage. So that means inclusive of option years. So let's say you wanted to do a 5-year BPA and you were in year three of the current contract term, well, you had to have at least one five-year option to cover the 2 years that go, or the 3 years that go into the new option period. So here the issue has become, if agency wants to do a 10-year BPA and I'm a contractor and I'm year 11, I don't have any option periods left, so I can't do it. So I got to go get a new contract. So what do you see going on with that, and what are the implications of that, Ken?
1: Yeah, even without that issue, Evergreen makes sense for the schedule. It's always open. It's the way for the government to buy, the contract is set up to be the way for to buy commercial services and goods from the commercial sector. They already do refreshes and modifications. They're constantly adding stuff and taking stuff off those contracts. And there's nothing special or statutory around the current 20-year schedule contract. There's nothing in statute that dictates how long the schedule should last. But here, with these changes to the BPA rules, which are really good for industry, they have created this unintended consequence of firms literally having to go and try to do a contract for 9 years from now or 10 years from now to cover these BPAs, creating a lot of work for these firms, but also for the government. Having, you have to accept these and look at these and award these contracts. And the only reason you're doing it so far in advance is because of this issue created with having to have a contract covering the BPA.
0: Yeah, the unintended consequence is you've turned 20-year contracts into 10-year contracts, basically. And doubling the work, perhaps, in some of the markets. Whereas, to your point, if they did Evergreen and had continuous option periods, so you're always accessing the federal market, it seems to me that that would solve that. Well, it would solve that problem, but it would also be a pro-competition solution to it. Lastly, I just wanted to ask you about the journey GSA is on, let's say, with regard to artificial intelligence and the clause for the GSA schedules contract. And, I'm just going to turn it over to you, and you can, take us on that journey a little bit, Ken.
1: Yeah, so what was initially proposed was they put out a clause on artificial intelligence and how that was going to be regulated and what you had to meet and all the requirements around that and what they would accept. They initially were just going to put it in a refresh without comment. And to GSA's credit, they did not do that. They actually drafted a clause, put it in the Federal Register, put it out for comment. They had a listening session where a lot of folks spoke. And the key takeaway, I'm no expert on artificial intelligence for sure, but what we heard from our members, and we submitted really long comments to this rule, this proposed rule in AI, the gist is they can't create a clause that gives the government rights to the private sector's proprietary data, or else they're going to risk either not getting the best AI, because if they write a clause that's so prohibitive that that companies don't want to participate, they'll be losing out. Or companies will have to create their own AI just for government to comply with this clause. So there are already different levels of AI, as we know from like Claude. There's Magnus and Opus or whatever. There's different levels. And so what we always try to avoid in government contracting is having commercial companies have to create a special type of thing just to deal with the government. And that's the fear with the clause as it was currently drafted, that it gave the government way too much data rights than that companies aren't going to be able to accept.
0: Right. It goes to their business models at the end of the day. And, that's foundational. Like that's an existential threat at the end of the day, in terms of operations. And you're right. I think the more likely outcome would be the best models and the best capabilities would, not necessarily say I'm going to contract with GSA or in the schedules program, and what you'd end up with is a lesser capability and probably gaps in what you're trying to accomplish. You know, I mean, fundamentally, you know, if you're going to have the schedules program to mirror commercial practice, perhaps they need to mirror commercial practice, right?
1: Yeah, that's the issue with government. They want commercial pricing, and they say they want to buy commercial, but they already get data rights that are not commercial. And right, this could go well beyond that.
0: Right, absolutely. That's a great place to finish this show, Ken. I want to thank my guest today, Ken Dodds. He is Executive Vice President and General Counsel at the Coalition for Common Sense and Government Procurement. I'm Roger Waldron. 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
23: From ABC News, I'm Dave Packer. As concerns escalated from outside the AI industry and within about advancing unbridled artificial intelligence, the president and some of his allies are pushing back on assertions that the technology endangers the country and humanity. House Speaker Mike Johnson.
24: We've all seen this movie before, okay? We're 49 days out from an election.
0: a catastrophe is created. The media gets spun up. Social media gets spun up. Everybody says we're all going to be, they literally said we're all going to be dead in 10 years.
1: Meanwhile,
2: as major AI labs now push to slow down development in light of potential dangers, former Trump administration strategist Steve Bannon says of those companies,
3: the people don't trust them, and that trust is not going up.
2: A rare ideological ally, Vermont Senator Bernie Sanders, who says lawmakers must step in.
24: The public has had virtually no input into the AI revolution that is transforming the world.
2: Mike Dubusky, ABC News.
1: President Trump lashed out on social media at the Supreme Court today for blocking his attempt to overhaul mail-in ballots ahead of the midterm election.
25: The president calls it a bad decision. He says it is a big loss for Republicans and America itself. He goes on to say that the Supreme Court really let our country down. He accuses certain justices, as he puts it, of being petrified of Democrats.
1: ABC's Karen Travers. After Macklemore was yanked from Ed Sheeran's tour after making pro-Palestinian remarks at a show in New Jersey, now all of Sheeran's supporting acts have quit in solidarity with Macklemore. The House this evening voted 232 to 147 to kill a Democratic-led effort by retiring Congressman Al Green of Texas to impeach President Trump over U.S. Immigration and Customs Enforcement killings. A number of Democrats either joined Republicans in voting against the measure or voted present, declining to take a position. Wall Street, the Dow fell 200 and make it 328 points today. 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
0: Well, it's official. 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
1: Congressman Thomas Massie today on the House floor introduced 8 articles of impeachment against Defense Secretary Pete Hegseth, the Kentucky Republican accusing Hegseth of illegal military actions in Iran and Venezuela.
27: Every time we try to do something one way, they say we're not going to follow it. And I think the only way to stop this right now is to impeach Peter Hegseth.
1: Massie lost his primary earlier this year and will not be running for re-election on the Republican ticket this November. Federal authorities are revealing more information on the case of a Pennsylvania man arrested for swearing allegiance to ISIS and possibly plotting a terror attack. ABC News Chief Justice Correspondent Pierre Thomas has more.
28: Justice Department prosecutors claim in a court document obtained by ABC News that Jonathan Kramer had previously been in juvenile detention after allegedly plotting a mass casualty attack. The FBI received a disturbing tip. Kramer had allegedly been receiving suspicious packages, and the FBI learned that Kramer was promoting ISIS ideology. On Saturday, Kramer, who is now 21, was observed going to a sporting goods store and meeting an individual in a parking lot and allegedly obtaining a long black duffel bag. The FBI, who was watching Kramer, then confronted him at the hotel, executed search warrants, allegedly discovered the firearm, ammunition, and made the arrest.
1: State health officials in Pennsylvania have reported a 4th measles-related death. The additional death in the state was an 18-year-old who was not vaccinated. I'm Dave Packer, ABC News.
0: Well, it's official. In a recent survey of over 120,000 wireless customers, Pure Talk was the only wireless company in the country to get 5 out of 5 stars in every category. Coverage, support, value, and data. At this point, I don't know what you're waiting for. Unlimited data for $34.99.